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9: I'm Danny Kelly. Welcome now to part two of My Sporting Life with Glenn McCrory here on TalkSport. And Glenn is, of course, one of the UK's most recognisable boxing personalities, having been at the forefront of the sport for the past three decades. As a teenager, he excelled at amateur level, winning the Junior ABA in 1981 before reaching the semi-final of the Senior ABA Championships and representing England, concluding his time in the unpaid code with a 56-8 record. After turning professional in 1984, he progressed to become the leading fighter in the cruiserweight division, winning both the Commonwealth and British titles before experiencing the highlight of his career when he defeated the Kenyan Patrick Lumumba to win the IBF World Cruiserweight belt, becoming the first man from the Northeast to become a world boxing champion. After a 39-fight professional career, he retired from the ring in 1993. Going on to coach boxers, while for the last 26 years, he's earned a reputation as the top boxing analyst through his work with Sky Sports. Away from boxing, his talents have extended into the world of acting, appearing in several shows, including Casualty and the Tyne-Tees drama Quayside. He's worked as a TV documentary maker, while presently, he's put his skills as an accomplished chef to use with a project to teach the unemployed the art of cookery. On TalkSport this evening, I'm joined by the former IBF World Cruiserweight Champion and Sky Sports boxing commentator, Glenn McCrory.
10: Thank you. Well, I love that intro. Yeah, I love that.
9: You've had it twice now. Good man.
10: I love it. Keep doing it. Keep going.
9: Glenn, you were the IBF World Cruiserweight title holder, you made two defences of the title. The first against South Africa's, I've got to get his name right here, Cesar Makatini.
10: Makatini, yes.
9: That was a successful defence. What are your memories of that night?
10: My memories, first of all, I need to go back just to tell you about the world title fight. The night with Patrick Lumumba, when I won the world title, it was the best night of my life. Mm. The next morning, I woke up and it was the worst moment of my life.
9: How come?
10: Because I had no more dreams. I had achieved what everybody said I couldn't achieve. I had achieved it. I had made no plans. I had not wanted to defend it, or I'd never ever dreamt of what would happen after that. So it was kind of, for the first time, I woke up, I didn't want to go for a run. The hunger had gone, and it was such a weird feeling that it must be like you've climbed Everest, you know, and then, you know, you've got to go back down, or are you going to climb it? No, you've done it. And that was what it was like. So it got hard for me.
9: I hear what you're saying, but that might be something you feel a day or two after a fight, sort of a come down. Did it stay with you, that feeling? Did it become a demotivational factor?
10: It stayed with me, you know, for the rest, you know, for the rest of my, it'll stay with me for the rest of my days. You know, I won the world title. And from there on, everything was a struggle. I would have retired there and then at 24 and won the world title if I'd made a million dollars instead of $15,000, which I got paid, which equated to £7,500. And you know, to say how bad financially off we were at that time and how much I obviously had to continue, if anybody remembers, on the night of it was an ITV fight. It was you know, big Jim Watt and Reg were commentating. It was a big night. I got the microphone. They said, you know, they give me the microphone at the end of the fight. My Rocky speech was, I'd like to thank everybody, but most of all, Stanley Dolophus, because I'm not coming off. Stanley Dolophus, because I'm not coming back. And I officially signed off the Dole after I won the world title, because I was still claiming unemployment benefit. That's how little I was being paid.
9: Well, you did beat the South African Makatini, but your second defence of the title in March 1990 in Gateshead, you ran into an American called Jeff Lampkin, and you didn't win.
10: No, I didn't. And, you know, quite frankly, it was a fight that had I had things been different, I would have beat Lampkin. But I was given, I got 5 weeks notice about my own world title fight. When I used to blow up, you know, I was boxing at 38, which was very hard for me to make. I had no diet, no nutritional advice whatsoever. So simply Lampkin, my only training was saunas and sweat blankets and boiling the weight off and all the rest of it. And I went into that fight knowing I was going to lose. I went into that fight praying that I wouldn't get seriously injured. This is how badly I was actually even thinking in my mind. I got a suit made 2 days before the fight. I never ever wore that suit ever. It was like I was even doing silly things, you know. I think that's how much weight I'd taken off past the danger level. Luckily for me, Mike Tyson couldn't hurt me with a body shot. Nobody could hurt me with a body shot. But it was thank God it was a body shot, and I was too weak, and it was a body shot that took me. If it had been a struggle and a long fight, you know, I could have been very, very seriously hurt.
9: Well, listen, thank goodness you weren't. You took a nearly a year out after that, and then you won another fight against an American called Terry Armstrong before one of the biggest fights of your career at heavyweight, when you fought Lennox Lewis. I want to talk about that fight, and then I want to talk about the remainder of your career, which ended up, oddly enough, in a fight in Moscow. The one British journalist who was with you in Moscow that night when you had your last fight, of course he was there for Lennox Lewis as well, and indeed has remained your great friend and saw all of your fights, I'm just about to say. He is, of course, the chief sports writer for the Newcastle Evening Chronicle, and your great mate, John Gibson. Hello, John.
11: Hi, good evening.
9: Listen, thank you very much indeed for joining us.
11: Not at all.
9: Glenn has told the story in great detail so far for us. Pick us up with the excitement when Glenn, having lost his world title, gets in with Lennox Lewis. I mean, by this stage, of course, he's a household name, and this was a very big fight, wasn't it?
11: Oh, absolutely. I mean, Lennox had actually been on Glenn's undercard up here in Gateshead when Lennox was making his way as an unbeaten heavyweight. And then I'm sure Glenn will tell the story when you ask him about Lewis. But I mean, really, that was a fight he took on so he could pay the taxman. He had a 70 grand bail and called Lennox out simply to get the tax paid. And it was Glenn was one of the most unfortunate people in the world, because the cruiserweight limit then was 13.8, which is absolutely ridiculous. He wasn't a natural cruiserweight in terms of size, and he wasn't a natural heavyweight in terms of bulk.
9: He was caught between the weights in a way that he wouldn't be now, because of course they've changed the weights.
11: Absolutely so. Absolutely so.
9: Glenn, is that right? You called out the great Lennox Lewis because he needs to pay a bill.
10: I did. The boxing is dinner. I should have just went bankrupt. But you know, my management after I'd lost the world title just went off to America, taking half the money with them. I was left with a big tax bill and no expenses, nothing for training camp, nothing to show for it. So I got a big bill in. My only thing was I needed to pay this bill. So the only way I thought I could do it was there was one fighter who needed names on his record. He needed world champs to fight, and that was Lennox. So after he sat, and luckily enough, we went to the Savoy, and he was sitting across from me at the boxing writer's dinner. So I said a few things about his waving of the Canadian flag and all, you know, his credibility and a few other things, and asked to fight him in the car park, and he hadn't fought anybody. So Lennox stood up. He knew exactly what I was doing.
9: Yeah.
10: Lennox stood up, faced off. We had a face off. Suddenly the camera, the obviously it's the boxing writers, so the press are there, and all the press are there. So that was it. It's me and Lennox.
9: I mean, I'm going to say John Gibson. It's a bit hard to swallow this. Two of the nicest people in boxing pretending they don't like each other. It doesn't work, does it?
11: it's the game the way it is, isn't it?
9: Yeah, it is.
11: They sort of face off before the fight, and the kiss and cuddles afterwards. I mean, I was terrified. I,

0: fighter, Glenn, and you went back to cruiserweight, and your fighting career, you had some more victories, but it eventually fizzled out in a strange place, in the CSKA Moscow Stadium in Russia in 1993, when you lost to a guy called Alfred Cole. Now, look, I don't want to talk about that. I want to say to John Gibson, there's a problem here with your friend Glenn McCrory, isn't it? Because he's been on Sky Sports,
1: yes,
0: and because he's so erudite about the game of boxing and brings such insight, he's more famous now as a commentator than he was as a boxer. I think Glenn is hugely underrated.
1: As a boxer?
0: Yes, absolutely.
1: Yeah, well, I think he's hugely underrated, but not by me and not by people that know up here. He is our only ever world boxing champion. I'm talking about Tyneside. And as such, has a very, very special place in people's hearts. But it is true that a career can, you know, pass you by, and you do so brilliantly in the second career. The whole reason for being in boxing is forgotten. But, I mean, even that fight in Moscow was totally memorable, because it was the first one after the wall had come down and communism had been kicked out of Russia. It was the first pro world title fight ever held in Russia.
0: Wow.
1: Because, of course, they were all amateurs.
2: It was also the first fight where I've been to where you had to check your gun in,
1: yeah,
2: before you went into the arena.
0: Boxing commentator Glenn McCrory is tonight's guest on My Sporting Life, and next we'll hear about mixing with some of the great names of sport and entertainment.
2: I've met people like Tom Jones, and I remember doing a fight with one of Lennox's fights, and I was doing commentary and I was in the studio, so I was running up and down between studio. As I'm clambering over, I put my arm on somebody's shoulder, and I'm like, excuse me, and he turns around, it's Jack Nicholson, and he was like, don't you worry, young man.
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0: Emma's versus the Utes. Booed up from 7. Kick off from 8.
1: What a winner.
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3: Yeah, Glenn McCrory is the subject of this week's edition of My Sporting Life here on Talk Sport. Glenn, we heard about you losing that title fight with Alfred Cole in Russia. And now, of course, we know you as one of our foremost boxing commentators, always on, seems to be on Sky Sport. Why did you decide to retire and how did you make the transition to the media?
4: I had wanted to retire after I won the world title, as I thought, but I needed to financially to carry on. After Lennox, you know, there's a couple of times I retired after I lost to Lamkin, and I come out of retirement just to try and get the money for that I needed for Lennox. I haven't done that. It's the only time I've ever, you know, my pride was too much that I took a fight. You know, and I trained and I worked hard, but it was for the wrong reasons. You know, I wasn't doing it to win, and I'd always fought to win. So my pride wouldn't let me retire like that. I had to try and see if there was anything left. So it was really fighting Al Cole and getting back to a world title. We got a nutritionist. You know, we had a good trainer in the corner. You know, I trained with the army at Carrick. You know, 3 years later,
3: yeah.
4: I made the weight perfectly. That showed I could have been a world champion for a lot longer had I had the right people around me. And that's an important thing for youngsters turning pro, to make sure that they've got a camp.
3: They've got the right firm.
4: They've got the right people around them, because it's very much, it's an individual sport, but it's a team sport. And if you haven't got the right people, it can be a very, very poor sport, you know, very, very bad sport.
3: How did you get into the media?
4: The media, I won the world title. And I did an interview with a fabulous guy called Ian Dark, mm-hmm. and we did an interview for the BBC, for the radio, and it was so he was so engaging, and he asked so many great questions, and you know, I'm very passionate about the sport, and I love it, and I read all the old books, and I've got a great, you know, the history of boxing. When somebody's knowledgeable like that, when I'm talking to somebody like that, and he brought all that out, and then he commentated, and the commentary on radio that evening was absolutely superb. It was absolutely superb, the commentary on the radio, and that was Ian. And then Ian moved to Ian had moved to another company, a new company that had come up. I think they suggested to him, who do you want to work with? And he said, for the very first show, he said, well, we've just had somebody win the world title, Glenn McCrory. He's in the Northeast. He's not very well known, but he's passionate about boxing. He talks well, and yeah, all the rest of it. So that was the start of it. And it wasn't at the time. I think it was the old Eurosport, but that was back in 1989.
3: Wow.
4: It then became Sky. I was also doing some work for BSB. They amalgamated. It became B Sky B, and the rest is 26 years later.
3: Well, it's an incredible, I mean, for anybody to keep anything going on television for 26 years is remarkable. Let me ask you an almost impossible question. In that 26 years, you've been to hundreds of fights. You've seen thousands of boxers. What are the highlights and lowlights, Julie? What are the things that, if you were put against a wall, you'd say, oh, I remember that day?
4: So many great, great fights. Madison Square Garden with Oscar De La Hoya was one of my great, great experiences in New York, the city that I love. One of the worst was Andrew Galotta, Riddick Bowe, the riot in the very same venue, when there was a terrible atmosphere and you just knew something was going to go wrong, and the whole place erupted into a mass riot. Following careers of Tyson, of Lennox, of Oscar De La Hoya, of the great names, the great British fighters, Joe Calzaghe and Ricky Hatton, and you know, it's going on for, you know, it's almost three decades of covering the sport. It's been fantastic. There's been low moments, like Michael Watson when I was doing that, and that was for radio. My great friend, you know, who I love to death, Spencer Oliver, when I had to commentate on him when he was critically, you know, he was critically ill, and the paramedics are in, and he's off the hospital, and he's in the coma, and you know, that's the sport. You know, we love it. But it has its extremes. It has its wonderful, wonderful nights. But sometimes it has its very dark nights.
3: It does indeed. And, you know, part of your job, now let's not beat around the bush here, part of most of the people who work for the big television companies to hype up the big fights. They're nearly all title fights now. There's a lot of belts. There's a lot of things. Do you still enjoy the fights down the card where two guys are making their way and they'll wail the tar out of each other for six rounds with virtually nobody watching?
4: Well, you know, you've just got to think, John mentioned earlier, on my undercard, Lennox Lewis was sure. Once like that. That's where everybody starts. So I think that's as important, because all of a sudden, you just, every now and again, you see somebody and you just see a gem, and you just know that they're going to go on and they're going to be something really, really special. So I think it's great. I haven't seen Ricky Hatton from an 18-year-old, and seen a young Manny Pacquiao, seeing fighters like that, and then watching them develop and become the great fighters, you know, that they become is very, very special.
3: Tell me about some of the other people you've met through your work with Sky. I mean, for instance, outside of boxing, you mentioned earlier on that one of your great heroes is George Best.
4: George Best, yes. And George works for Sky. Bless him. He's Northern Ireland. My family originate from Northern Ireland.
3: Do you know which part?
4: Tyrone.
3: Okay, I'm only asking because my producer would want to know exactly what part of Northern Ireland, that's all.
4: In my family, my kids' grandparents are, my missus is Donegal, so I've got to say up Donegal. Uh-huh. So I'll get murdered if I don't say that. So,
3: you were talking about George.
4: George, yeah. Yeah, he my hero. I kind of had and I don't know if this is a good thing or a bad thing, but I managed to have a. Can you imagine if you're out and you're having a drink with you're drinking with Bestie, and mm-hmm. I knew his reputation and all the rest of it, but the couple of times I was drinking with him, he went to bed early.
3: Oh,
4: it's like, whoa.
3: So either he'd reformed or you're a fantastic drinker.
4: Oh, don't say that. Don't say that. No, it was just, he was great having, I've met people like Tom Jones, and I remember doing a fight with one of Lennox's fights, and I was doing commentary and I was doing in the studio. So I was running up and down between the studio, and on one, as I'm clambering over, I put my arm on somebody's shoulder, and I'm like, excuse me, and he turns around, it's Jack Nicholson, who's a big fight fan, and he was like, don't you worry, young man, don't you, and it was
3: brilliant.
4: So that was great. And I've got to say, I had a wonderful, we interviewed a guy a few years ago called Michael Flatley, the dancer, Lord of the Dance, and he just got in touch with me. He got in touch with me and invited me to his last show. He says he's my biggest fan, and we had a fantastic, he was absolutely brilliant. He was such a lovely, lovely man. He took us backstage, met the cast, but what a knowledge on boxing. And he says,
3: probably better than your knowledge of dancing.
4: yeah, better than my dancing. But he talked about, he knew all my fights. He talked about my career. It really is a massive boxing fan. And he said, whenever you're on Sky, just remember the fights, I'm watching you. So he was great.
3: Listen, clearly you've had a very exciting time, but you wouldn't have been doing this for a quarter of a century unless you were really excellent at it. Let's talk to somebody who's worked with you for many, many of those years. Of course, a brilliant commentator himself, and these days head of boxing at Sky, and the absolutely recognisable voice, delighted to welcome to the show, Adam Smith. Hello, Adam.
5: Hi, how are you doing?
3: Very, very good.
4: Hello.
3: Indeed.
4: Hello, Glenn.
5: Hi, mate.
3: I mean, the way Glenn tells it, he sort of stumbles into the media, and then he does a bit here, and he does a bit of talking, but it's much more to that. He's a brilliant broadcaster. What are his attributes, do you think, Adam?
5: He's a fantastic broadcaster, and year by year he's gathered gravitas and huge experience to the role of commentator, analyst, boxing expert, and also just a fabulous guy to be around. I mean, we've had so many trips over so many years, going right back, and I don't think I'd have ever got anywhere near Mike Tyson if it hadn't been for Glenn. We pitched our wedding for Mike to interview him. Of course, Glenn had many rounds of sparring with Mike back in his heyday, and also he was so important when we were covering Lennox Lewis, because of course he shared a ring with Lennox, so Lennox had huge respect for him. So Glenn has been a confidant, a partner, a friend, and everything really. We work so closely at Sky. The team is very tight knit, and Glenn's been at Sky for 25 years, for a quarter of a century. We celebrated that at a do in Newcastle just before Christmas last year, and I've been there for now 21 years, and we've gone through so much and seen so many different fighters, and whether it's the top level guys, the Oscar De La Hoyas, the Roy Joneses, the Floyd Mayweathers, all the journeymen, or the, you know, the sort of the guys from the Mexican backstreets, the promoters like Don King, Frank Maloney, who became obviously recently Kelly Maloney, Frank mm-hmm. Warren, Eddie Hearn, and Barry Hearn, all sorts of sort of, you know, amazing fight figures. And Glenn's been, you know, so much part of it for Sky. And what I love about him is that, you know, when he goes on air, he's not afraid to speak his mind time yeah. and again, and go against the grain if need be. And I think that, you know, when you hear Glenn speak, you know he speaks with authority, because not only has he been in the ring, but he's been around so many fighters for so long,
3: Adam,
5: that he has huge respect.
3: I was just about to rather rudely interrupt you to say almost exactly that. You described the action, and you've talked about your other colleagues, Jim Watt and Johnny Nelson, etc., at Sky. But for me, the person who I listen to when I want to know what the boxers are going through in the middle of a fight, Glenn, in a sentence, will tell you what you can't possibly know because you haven't been there yourself. He will tell you, the viewer, what's happening with the boxers in their minds.
5: I think that's the key. You know, I learned under Ian Dark, and there's no better lead commentator in British sport than Ian. And I think the key with Ian and Glenn, and then later when I had the privilege of working alongside Glenn and Jim Watt and others, but, you know, Glenn reads a fight so well. You know, he's been in there, and that's what you want to know. You want to know what a fighter's feeling, what a fighter's thinking, how a fighter's moving. And, you know, he's just so good at hitting it so quickly. I mean, he scores a fight terrifically well as well, but the feeling you get, and I think in commentary it's a conversation, and because we get on, you know, off camera as well, it's really important, and because we've seen so much together, I think that comes through. But, you know, there's no one better than Glenn at sort of, you know, picking up what happens. And as I said, you know, we've got a great cast of characters ourselves with Jim and, you know, and Johnny and new guys like Carl Froch, you know, adding to the team, but Glenn's been there through thick and thin, and I think that he's a vital part of Sky and everything that we've achieved.
3: And you'll be the latest person to whom I'm going to say this, Adam. I think that Glenn's achievements as a boxer are now overshadowed almost by his achievements as a broadcaster. I think the next time the two of you appear on camera, he should be forced to wear his world title belt over his suit.
5: Listen, I mean, you know, becoming a world champion is the ultimate in boxing, and I know that particular night where he won the world title was really special for Glenn. But, you know, after that, you can't just sit on your laurels. You know, every sportsman or sportswoman has got to retire at some point, and I think it's, you know, it's been great for Glenn that he sort of, you know, fell straight into the media, and at a time when Sky was a baby, you know, Sky was very small, and he's grown with it, and now obviously, you know, we're a massive company, and I think Glenn's seen it through the years, you know, from ringside and also from other you know parts and meeting different people over the time, and see it how it's grown, and the fact he's there, and now he can help the younger guys come through as well. And but, you know, I mean, with Glenn and I, it's been the road trips, really. The times we've gone to sort of, you know, Florida to Mexico to, you know, commentate at ringside on greats like Marco Antonio Barrera. I remember going over for the Corrales Castillo third fight, the one that never happened. The first one, which was thrilling. The second one, which was, you know, won fairly easily. And then the third one, it was all set, and the fight never happened. And Glenn and I were over there for a few days together. And, you know, it's just that sort of, those memories, being ringside for the Lewis Holyfield draw, the scandalous draw, the controversy in New York, or being there for Nassim Hammett and Kevin Kelly in the Garden. You know, great nights, and I think that those memories will stick with us forever.
3: Well, I like to think of the two of you in a sort of running remake of The Hangover, but what happens in Madison Square Gardens, guys, stays in Madison Square Gardens.
4: Thank goodness.
5: I think so.
3: Adam, listen, thank you so much for joining us, Adam.
4: Cheers. Cheers.
3: Adam Smith, the most familiar voice in British boxing these days and head of boxing at Sky Sports. Just giving us an idea of what it's like to work with Glenn McCrory ringside at the big fights. And coming up next, we'll be discussing some of Glenn's other talents, such as acting, making TV documentaries, as well as your time as a boxing coach and your recent and rather bizarre brush with the law. This is My Sporting Life on TalkSport. And tonight's studio guest, as you've been hearing, is the fantastic Glenn McCrory.
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3: Yeah, this is Talk Sport. We're on tonight's My Sporting Life with myself, Danny Kelly. I'm joined by the boxing commentator, and his prime was also world cruiserweight champion, Glenn McCrory. Glenn, we'll talk about some of your activities away from the broadcasting these days. Mm-hmm. But before that, I'd like to, I guess the most high profile thing that's happened to you in recent months was a strange court case. In fact, it never came to court in the end, but you were arrested and you were under suspicion of all kinds of things, not paying a taxi fare and also assaulting somebody. And I thought, I thought, Glenn, hang on. If Glenn McCrory assaults somebody, surely there's no witnesses. I mean, they won't be able to talk about it. But I know it's now, you're laughing now, but I know that you've recently had your sixth child, and even that very happy event was rather overshadowed by this thing hanging over you. What happened?
4: It was really. I'd been for a couple of drinks with Gibbo, and it was really quite a misunderstanding. I think I got a cab driver on a bad night, and it was. I was 5 minutes away. I was round the corner, and instead of walking across the fields, John said, jump in that taxi. So I jumped in the taxi, and then when we pulled off, it was. I said, I need to go to the where I live, just which is 5 minutes away. And he just, get up and walk. Why don't you walk? So he just straight away had an attitude, which gave me an attitude.
3: Yeah.
4: It then got into a sort of probably shouted at him and said, like, you know, you take me home, just take me home. And then he said, well, you know, no, So that's all it was. But I, you know, being pretty stubborn, I was sort of, I wanted to be taken home. He didn't, so he phoned the police. When that happens, I thought, well, you're going to look ridiculous. He then, I think, must have panicked and said, I'd hit him. I said to the police officer, I'm Glenn McCrory, former champion of the world. Surely you would, if I, you know, I've either lost my pudge, I've lost my pudge altogether, or you would have some mark or some injury. But when they've had a complaint, they have to act on it. So then they had to arrest me. Really got quite bizarre because as I'm coming out of the police station, I'm taking selfies. You know, the police are taking selfies with me and that sort of stuff, which was, you know, so it was kind of like, okay, well, fair enough. You know, everything's going to be okay. But I think what happened was there was obviously a backlog of things going through the court, so it shouldn't have really went to court. It shouldn't have really got to court because the charges were dropped. But I think by the backlog, it meant I had to appear the first time. And so then when I went to court, I said, I don't even know. You know, we don't even know what the charges are. So then it was, you know, it was put back and then it was thrown out. So it was all just a huge misunderstanding. But it's funny how things can certainly spiral out of control, and it's a little, you know, it was certainly a little reminder of, you know, the problem I have, and I think a lot of big people have this, is you all of a sudden, you know, if somebody raises their voice, if somebody's 5'2", and they raise their voice and they've had a drink, they're just, you know, people laugh at them like, oh, yeah. don't be stupid. If you're 6'4" and you're an ex-world champion and you raise your voice, you're all of a sudden, you're intimidating. That sometimes comes across. If you're a big guy, it comes across that you're threatening or you're intimidating. You know, it's just because of your size or your status.
3: Well, indeed, you used the word status there, and of course the issue for the police, bless them, is that if you're a public figure, they have to investigate it, otherwise someone will go to the newspaper and say he's got off because he's famous.
4: Of course, course, and that was fine. They were doing the job. You know, I mean, there was no hard feelings. At the end of the day, everything was sorted out, and you know.
3: Well, thank goodness for that. We've already talked about your career on television and radio, but you've also done a lot of other things other than the sports commentary. You've made TV documentaries. You've been a boxing trainer, and you've also done some acting. Now, I don't want to overplay the acting, no pun intended, but you did audition to be James Bond.
4: I did, the Geordie Bond. It was funny that when I went to the audition, that was, and after the audition, my agent at the time said, oh, this is so funny. Can you imagine a Geordie Bond? And I was like, yeah, it'd be like a Scottish one as well, wouldn't it?
3: Yeah, but actually, in fact, you were beaten, I think, by an Irish one in the form of Pierce Brosnan.
4: I know Pierce Brosnan got it. I think he might have done a little bit better than me, if I'm honest. I think they made the right choice.
3: Well, listen, you have acted on TV. You were in a Tyne Tees drama called Quayside, and like every self-respecting actor, you've been in Casualty. this is a short. You're playing a kind of tough, rough character here. Let's hear this. This is Glenn McCrory in Casualty.
1: Why don't you get a proper job?
3: Glenn, I think you're breaking up a protest of some kind.
4: I am a protest.
3: You enjoy that?
4: I did enjoy that. It was great. We were filming similar episodes. And I met a friend there, Ray Winston. Uh-huh. I met them. You know, we become friends.
3: Ray, loves boxing.
4: Yeah, he loves his boxing, and you know, obviously, we got on great, and you know, have remained friends ever since. But I did, you know, our friends in the north, and I did Quayside, mm-hmm. Casualty. I had an agent. At one time, it was going. You know, I was doing really well, and I had more income from that than anything else. But then it got to the point where I was literally. I did a TV series in the Northeast called Quayside, which was 6 weeks, and then doing Sky. I was never home. I was just away constantly, and it got to the point where I had to make a decision of what. You know, when true loves, you know, two loves, you know, because I loved my time acting and doing stuff, things like that, and you know, I'd do it again. But it was the decision. Sky was starting off, and you know, it was very busy with Sky, so it was one of the two. And obviously, my love, you know, my great love is boxing, and that's what I was best at, and I made the right decision.
3: You have made serious documentaries as well for TV.
4: Yes, I made three documentaries. One of about Yui Gallagher, which won an award. This is me and John Gibson. We sit, me and Gibbo, my pal. We sit and have, when we sit and we have a few drinks, we sit and have, you know, we're very much ideas people. You know, and we're always thinking of something to do. So we come up with an idea for a story about legends that have lost, and we had one in the Northeast, a great footballer called Yui Gallagher, mm-hmm. Who kind of is not remembered, and yet had a great career and was a great player, but then tragically took his own life, and we wanted to sort of wonder, you know, what his career was about, and why is he forgotten? And it was called Looking for a Legend. We won an award for that. We also did The Meanest Man on the Planet, and this was again me and John just talking about who in his day, Sonny Liston was the mean man, who was meaner than more, you know, fighters are tough, but normally, you know, they're normally friendly guys. There's every now and again you get somebody who's like just a real mean guy. In his era, it was Sonny Liston, who John met and interviewed. And in my era, I had my time with Mike Tyson. So we did a show called Meanest Man on the Planet. And it was looking, we went to Las Vegas to film it. And it was looking at who we thought was the toughest of the tough. Wow. Your inside and outside the ring. And that, you know, really enjoyed my time with that. And then, funnily enough, this is how strange things happen, doing the Lennox Lewis fight. Lennox Lewis, Mike Tyson. I loved Jerry Lee Lewis, so I thought I'd go and see Jerry Lee Lewis concert. I went to see him. I met a couple of guys who promote him. They said, you know, Jerry loves his boxing. Will you please come in the dressing room? So as I'm in the dressing room, then I'm on the stage with him. When he did his whole performance, it was just amazing. So I'd remembered reading his book that in his book he'd said that his favorite place he ever played was the City Hall in Newcastle, England.
3: Wow.
4: And I was like, whoa. So when I mentioned that, he said, yeah, it was, you know, back on his tour in the 50s, he said, I loved it. I've never known fans like that. They absolutely were great. So I said, would you come back? So we organized, we got him back. And he did a concert at the City Hall, and we filmed it. It was called Great Balls of Fire, Pet.
3: The broadcaster and former world cruiserweight boxing champion Glenn McCrory is tonight's guest on My Sporting Life. And next we'll be hearing about combining his prowess as a chef with educating the unemployed.
4: I learned the basic cooking skills. Then at the end of the week, they cook for employers. We're getting lots of employers buying into the course.
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3: Can you really believe we're into the last section, really, of my... I can't believe it. It's gone flying by this evening. As I've been talking to my guest, Glenn McCrory, here on Talk Sport. Glenn, we're going to talk about your love of food in just a second, but there's one other thing I wouldn't forgive myself if I didn't ask you about. It says here in my notes, you are the Deputy Lord Lieutenant of Northumberland. What the hell does that mean?
4: That means I actually represent the Queen, which I'm not sure if Her Majesty knows that. I'm
3: sure I should have been
4: knows.
3: More polite
4: sure
3: to you, I think.
4: Know. No, it's a wonderful honour bestowed on me by the Duchess of Northumberland. And it basically, I represent... The Duchess represents the Queen on engagements that she doesn't do. And so obviously they have some deputy lieutenants who represent the Duchess. And I was picked to be that. And it's something that you have till you're 75 years of age. Alan Shearer has the same.
3: Wow.
4: Alan is one. Steve Harmiston is one. And I think, you know, lots of notable dignitaries in Northumberland are deputy lieutenants as well. And it's you know, so I will go. I was at the I represent the Duchess last week at the school games, the athletics.
3: Do you have to dress up in a strange medieval costume?
4: No, not usually.
3: Okay, no.
4: But it's lovely. It's we have dinner and up at the castle and a few times, and I've got a real good one this weekend because I'm. Tom Jones is playing at Alnwick Castle.
3: Yeah, beautiful Alnwick Castle.
4: Yes, and I'm there as a representing Northumberland, representing the Duchess for that. So that's you get some little perks, but it's great because you go around, you know, to schools. We were, as I say, the athletics and just carry, you know, open some nice functions
3: Go
4: and visit carers and that sort of stuff.
3: Well, listen,
4: lots of charity stuff.
3: Well, good for you. Well done. Remember to get this right, Deputy Lord Lieutenant. Thank you very much indeed. I also, when I put out on my Twitter feed earlier today, the fact that I was meeting you and I asked for questions or comments, perhaps the weirdest one was somebody I've never heard of, didn't even know they followed me on Twitter, said, "This is a question for Glenn McCrory. When is he going to take me to a Manchester United game at Old Trafford?"
4: Yes.
3: Do you know somebody called Nicola Mills?
4: Yes, my partner. She might. She might have a long wait. She's dying to get me. She comes to the Newcastle when Man U come here, but I'm not sure if I'm going there.
3: Well, but there's more detail. I told her I would ask you, and then it goes on to say, "I prefer a Liverpool game, but Chelsea or Manchester City is good too. I've not been to one, so I met him. #disappointed.
4: Oh, my word. My word. Well, it could have went in that list.
3: She's gone public with this now. She's calling you out.
4: I'm quite happy with that, because if she's just stopped there, that's great.
3: All right. Now, listen, Glenn, earlier on we talked about your weight problems, but they were a professional issue because you're a boxer trying to fit into a smaller boxer's body. But you do love food, and as I understand it, you really are a top-class chef. Is that right?
4: Well, I don't know if I'm top-class, but it is. It's boxing's my life. Food's my passion, and it always has been since I used to cook for my mom when I was about 6 years old. Having older brothers who were brother and sister that would go out. A little time I got, and the younger ones would go to bed. I got a little time with my mom when I would, and I must have been 7 or something, but it was my time when I got, and I would do start cooking for my mom. She'd be, and it was only Chinese in a box and that sort of stuff. Mm-hmm. But it was just the love of it. My mom's not an exotic cook, but when you got my mom, she loves feeding people. So, you know, there's always a meal. It doesn't matter what, if the postman comes, you know, he'll get something to eat. You know, it's that sort of household. So that's instilled in me, you know, wanting to feed people and a love of food.
3: And I mean, for instance, I know that the new football season, you cook for people in a pub overlooking St James's Park.
4: I do. We just started. Well, I mean, it's from boxing gloves to oven gloves. I had a little gym above the Black Bull, opposite St James's Park, and I asked Steve Burns, the boss there. I said, can I change? You know, it was a storeroom, and I said, can I do something different in there? And he's, what do you want to do? And I said, can I do food? And he was like, we've never done food here before, you know, since he's been here.
3: Yeah.
4: Although there was a little bit of a kitchen upstairs in the corner of the gym. So I said, give it a go. He said, yep, great, give it a go. So it'll be the McCrory KO Burgers and a whole host of other things for myself and my friend who's a chef called Glenn as well. And Ollie Bernard, unfortunately, is on holiday. But Ollie Bernard, who was a great Newcastle player, he's my partner in this.
3: This is Olivier Bernard, the Newcastle footballer, yeah?
4: Yeah, Olivier Bernard, the Newcastle footballer. He's French, isn't he? So he's bound to be, you know, so he's got a love of cooking as well. So we do that. But we also, what we do is we do courses for the unemployed.
3: Now tell me about that.
4: That's how it all started.
3: Because I was going to come on to that. You're teaching the unemployed to cook. What would have used them becoming chefs themselves and going back into the world of work?
4: We both got asked, and that's how I met Ollie about 3 years ago. We both got asked to get involved in a course with the unemployed where they did employability skills in the morning, and then they did a bit of boxing, something to help them with their morale, to help them, you know, get a little bit fitter, just to feel better about themselves.
3: Self-confidence, all those things, yeah.
4: Yeah, and Ollie did the same with football, and we went all around the country, and that was excellent. Really enjoyed it, and it was very fulfilling. I just thought, for me, I didn't think they got a skill from it. So I asked if we could do a cooking one. So we went around and we went around Marco Pierre White's kitchens and doing cooking, and they'd learned various skills. But I just thought they didn't get enough, obviously, you know, with a reputation like that, they weren't going to get loose in the kitchen that much, because obviously, you know, it's all got to be done, you know, for his, you know,
3: yeah,
4: up to his standard.
3: Yeah, of course.
4: So I thought, you know, if I'm not using this room upstairs, it would be ideal. We've got a bar downstairs, so we can do bar work. We've got a little dining room upstairs, so we can teach them silver service, get somebody in to show them silver service and service. And then we've got the kitchen, and I learned the basic cooking skills. Then at the end of the week, they cook for employers. You know, and we just did a course a couple of weeks ago, and we had Newcastle United in, the head chef there, Robert Hendricks, just said, and he, you know, he was like, we'll hire them, we'll use them. Eldon Square, you know, Intu, people said, you know, we'll do that. So we're getting lots of employers buying into the course. So it's had a very, very good response. So it's me and Ollie, you know, as I say, from boxing gloves and football to oven gloves.
3: It's fantastic. That's a fantastic scheme, because it's having some practical outcome at the end, Glenn. Let me ask you two questions. What is your favourite food to eat, you personally?
4: I love, you know, plain food, simple food, but they're cooked very, very well.
3: And what is your best thing that you cook?
4: The best thing that I cook, come and taste the McCrory burger.
3: It's a burger, is it? Okay.
4: No. Oh. I cook. Yeah, you know, I love to cook. I've cooked with Tom Kitchen up in his wonderful place up in Leith in Scotland, and I've worked with him for a day, which was the hardest day's work I've ever done in my life, and it was brilliant. So you know, he had me doing all sorts of fillet and fish and doing pheasant on croûte and all sorts of stuff. So I love the whole thing of cooking. People say, did you watch that boxing show, this boxing show? And if you know, I'll take them. It's normally I'm watching Rick Stein or Tom Kerridge or the Hairy Bikers or, you know, that's my favorite. And the missus, you know, she has to go in the other room because Nicola gets sick of the sight of cooking.
3: Listen, thank you very much indeed for all of that. Next on tonight's My Sporting Life, we'll be hearing what's in store, looking ahead in life for you with tonight's guest here on TalkSport, the former IBF World Cruiserweight Champion, boxing commentator, actor and apparently chef as well, Glenn McCrory.
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3: Yeah, this is My Sporting Life here on TalkSport. My guest tonight, as you've been hearing, is the remarkable Glenn McCrory. Well, Glenn, the ring ladies have been in and out of the ring, and we're into round 12 now, and it's a short one, I'm afraid. You obviously have a very busy life. We heard, of course, you've got a house full of kids as well. Where are you in your life today, and what do you look forward to in the years to come?
4: Well, I think I'm the sort of person that everybody will tell you this. I'm always thinking of stuff. I do love being busy, and sometimes I make myself a bit too busy, and you've said all the different things I like to do. So I just want to carry on with that. You know, I love my job. It's brilliant. It's very hard to get tired when there's so many good fighters coming through. So that's great. And I've got a lovely family, and I've got two little babies who are great, great fun, who are complete terrors, beautiful kids and grandkids. So it's always a lot going on in the McCrory household.
3: Well, it sounds like it might go very well, provided you do get her over to Old Trafford sometime soon.
4: Yeah, I think I might have to do that.
3: Glenn, listen, it's been an absolute pleasure. Thank you so much indeed. But I'm afraid that, my friends, is it for this edition of My Sporting Life with, as I say, Glenn McCrory.
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0: Yeah, welcome to My Sporting Life on Talk Sport with me, Danny Kelly. And tonight we have yet another unique profile of a sports personality who has reached the pinnacle of their chosen profession. This week we're joined by a man remembered as a tough, uncompromising footballer, and I use the word footballer advisedly, who also had the talent to rise from the non-leagues to the great heights with Tottenham Hotspur, Glasgow Rangers and Chelsea. During 7 years with Spurs, my guest won two FA Cup winners' medals, lifted the UEFA Cup, as well as becoming a full England international. And moving north of the border, to join Glasgow Rangers, he won the Scottish Championship and League Cup winners' medals, becoming an Ibrox cult hero in the process before returning to London, where he captained the Chelsea side of the late 1980s to promotion back to the top flight. In more recent times, he's led Clyde to giant killing success over Celtic in the Scottish Cup, as well as coaching the Pakistan and Nepal named to national teams. On tonight's edition of My Sporting Life, we're joined by the Tottenham Hotspur legend, and I'll say at the front of the show so he knows, my absolute hero, Graham Roberts. Welcome, Graham.
1: Hi, Danny.
0: Yes, and you just come to the end of a very dramatic and eventful season here in the Premier League. Do you think fourth was Spurs did themselves justice in fourth?
1: Not really. I think we should have been third. I think, you know, the season we had, Harry put a great team together, but I think we just lost our way when the England job came up. And the players, you know, they have to take the blame, but... We're in fourth now. We have to hope on Saturday that...
0: We're doing this just before the Champions League final, yeah. Of course. Even as a former Chelsea man, I'm afraid you've got to be supporting Bayern Munich.
1: Well, I suppose you have, but you know, I want Chelsea to do well, but I wish they'd have qualified.
0: I want them to do well too. I want them to lose 4-3. Yeah. Listen, thank you very much for that. Let's get down to business. This is My Sporting Life with Graham Roberts. Yeah, Graham Paul Roberts, born the 3rd of July 1959 in Southampton, Hampshire, England. Also born that year, Steve McFadden, Sarah Duchess of York, Robert Smith of The Cure, Paul Whitehouse, Kirsty McColl, Andy McNab and Jasper Conran. It's a year which sees the Conservatives win a third consecutive general election, the UK grants Cyprus its independence, the British Motor Corporation introduces the iconic Mini into the car market, while Fidel Castro becomes President of Cuba. In football, England's football major honours are won by Wolves, who win the league title, and Nottingham Forest, who beat Luton Town to lift the FA Cup. Rangers are Scottish champions, while on the continent, Real Madrid win their fourth consecutive European Cup. In other sport, France win the Five Nations Championship, their first outright win, Yorkshire win Cricket's County Championship, while the reigning F1 world champion Mike Hawthorne dies in a road accident near Guildford. This year's top films include Ben-Hur, which goes on to win 11 Oscars, The 39 Steps, I'm All Right Jack, and The Last Angry Men. Throughout the course of your career, Graham, you enjoyed many highs, which we'll be discussing over the next 2 hours, one of which was when you lifted the UEFA Cup in 1984, and these were the sounds that the British public were listening to.

0: Yeah, music round there from the year that you held aloft the UEFA Cup with Tottenham in 1984. Frankie Goes to Hollywood, of course. Nena and her 99 Luftballons. The Duran Duran grunting along like pigs there. And you too. Tell us about your early life growing up in, I think it was a what's described as a sprawling council estate in Woolston in Southampton. Is that right?
1: Well, just outside, yeah. Weston. And it was Weston Park. And, you know, there was three brothers, two sisters.
0: You might as well give them all name checks.
1: Yeah, there was Sharon, younger sister, Bettina. Sean was a younger brother. Stephen was a little bit older than me, and Malcolm was the oldest. And we had two other, actually, sisters that died when they were just, I think one was about three and one was very young.
0: So you don't have any memory of those, no?
1: I don't have no memories, but... I had a lovely mother and father.
0: Reg and Maisie. Reg was the dad, Maisie the mum.
1: Hopefully. But they were rocks for me. You know, they were rocks for the whole family, because at that time, then it was hard, you know. It was we were like six of us in a three-bedroom house, so it was eventful.
0: You try telling kids they had to share a bedroom these days.
1: Oh, it's a nightmare, you know. They brought us up with the right attitude. And
0: would you say that attitude is? What was the way they were trying to?
1: Well,
0: bring
1: they
0: you
1: always
0: up?
1: Said, you know, do the best you can, try to be positive in everything you do, and just be yourselves. You know, don't be something that you're not. And that's what hopefully we've turned out to be, everybody.
0: I mean, and football, I mean, I might go cutting straight to the chase here. Football was enormous in your household because not only was your dad interested in it, but it turns out your mum turns out to be Mrs. Football on the South Coast, yeah?
1: Yeah, well, what happened was me dad run the team. We had a Sky Blues, we were called.
0: Western Sky Blues.
1: Western Sky Blues.
0: Yeah.
1: And he ran the team with my uncle, Jim, who died just after when I was about 16, I think. And they ran this team for about 6, 7, 8 years. And we had some great, great players in there. You know, we had Graham Baker came through that team. There was a lad called Alan King, played for England schoolboys. Steve Chalk played there. Steve Moran played in the team.
0: So when I think about this, you know, this is a local team,
1: yep,
0: that's produced at least three players who made their living in the top level of English football.
1: Yeah.
0: And the interesting about that is that your mum became the coach.
1: Well, what happened was, me dad, I think everybody was getting on at me dad, and he decided to take a backward step, and me mum said she would run the team, and but everybody respected her, you know. She was just...
0: Let me ask you the most sexist question ever posed on TalkSport. Did she know anything about football?
1: Yeah, she did.
0: She wasn't just doing it.
1: No. Because she was brought up... My brother was actually a better player than I was, Danny. He was...
0: Which one?
1: Stephen.
0: Yeah?
1: He played for Hampshire Boys, got a trials for England schoolboys, but just... went girlfriend mad and gave up. And but we all played in the same team, and he was in the team as well. And you know, we had this team going from, I think it was about 7 years old, all the way through to 16, and when my mum took over, like the last 3 or 4 years. And at the end of it, when she took over, we played in the cup final. I'll never forget it. And it was against the people that were running the other team, lived next door,
0: right,
1: to us.
0: Right, so, well, that's local football.
1: Yeah, that's local. They, it was a pub side, and we were just Western mm-hmm. boys, and we started playing together, playing against each other in this cup semi final, and it was 0-0, and somebody whacked me in the ribs, and I put me back out, and I had to come off, and my mum was stood there with my little sister in the pram, shouting, and some fellas have had too much to drink. And she went up to him and whacked him around the head with the umbrella.
0: Classic.
1: Yeah. So it was, and at the end of it, the police came. She got locked up. She got locked in the, thrown in the back of the police wagon. And
0: you watch her being driven away by the feds, yeah?
1: Yeah, it was unbelievable. She was so passionate about our team. And like, my dad was pushing the pushchair. We had to go to the police station and get her out. And it was all hell let loose. But it was good fun.
0: I mean, clearly, the commitment to... sport, it is obvious when you go to some place, I've got it here in front of me, called Western Park Boys School, which is a big sports school. Your family actually moved so you could get to that school. And so let me just ask you this, you know, We're going to talk in a little bit later, 5 minutes time or so, about how you're not one of these people who arrived at in the England team fully fledged. No one ever called you future England captain or anything, did they?
1: No.
0: And you had a difficult time even getting into non-league football. So you also worked, Graham, didn't you? So as a teenager, you've gone through school. I believe you left with a couple of O levels. Were you going to be a professional footballer, or did you think you were going to have to get a job?
1: No. When you go to your careers officer, and the careers officer says, like, Graham, what are you going to do when you leave school? I'm going to be a football player. And they just start laughing. But I said, no, I'm going to stick at it. I think I'm good enough to be a professional football player. But when you go to Southampton, and I was at Southampton for about 2 years, and Laurie McMenemy... he pulled us all in. Graham Baker was

0: walked in and sat down, and Laurie's just said to me very, very quickly, look, Graham, we just don't think you got the stature, and we just don't think you're going to make a professional football player, which was a big wrench, really. You know, it was, I came out crying, and, you know, my mum was there, and she, you know, she put my arm around me, and she just said, look, you'll come back, and... which I did, you know.
1: I don't mean to make fun, but you say it's a big wrench. That was all right because you were a welder's mate at this stage, weren't you?
0: Yes. Well, just I went from there to be a welder's mate. And, yeah. You know, I worked in a shipyard. And then I did a pipe fitting apprenticeship. And but now, if you ask me to do it now, Danny, I couldn't do it.
1: Oh, well, that's a shame, Graham, because it's about £300 an hour now, as far as I understand.
0: Listen, any work in here?
1: Thank you very much indeed. We'll discuss next your route into professional football. It's tortuous and it's windy. It starts via Bournemouth's youth setup and non-league Weymouth. 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My guest this evening is the former pipe fitter, welder and Spurs, Rangers and Chelsea great, Graham Roberts.
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1: Yeah, welcome back to My Sporting Life. Tonight's guest is the former Spurs, Chelsea, Rangers in England. I'm going to use the word legend because he is, Graham Roberts. Graham, having experienced the pain of rejection from

0: Southampton at the age of 16. We then get as a long journey for you into league football. It's a long and complicated and involves a lot of clubs in the south of England. Tell us about you started, I mean, you went to Bournemouth after Southampton, I think, is that right?
1: Yeah, the coach there, Stuart Morgan, gave me a call and asked me if I'd go down and train with them and play with them in the youth team.
0: Was H. Redknapp around at that time?
1: He was the reserve team manager. Anyway, Stuart rang me. I went down there. I was playing centre forward, and I think I scored 59 goals that season, Dan. We got to the
0: Messi style.
1: Yeah, Messi style. Southwest League champions, Southwest Country Cup, and whatever it was, what Bournemouth were in, we were winning it.
0: And, can I ask you a question, Graham? Everybody remembers you, and you won't mind me saying this, I mean, although you took offence when David Pleat made an issue about it. We'll talk about him later on. Everyone remembers, you know, you were a good footballer, Graham, but you really were the toughest player in English football by the time you got to your peak of your career. When you were a young centre-forward, were you just as, how can I put it,
1: tough.
0: Firm, tough, you know, let's put it over, in those days.
1: Yeah, I was, yeah. Yeah, I was, you know, I never ever changed my style then.
0: Who was your hero as a striker?
1: I don't really know. I liked Ron Davies at Southampton.
0: Yeah, and brilliant player.
1: Well, him and Wyn Davies, because I used to be there and we used to go and watch, and they were fantastic strikers.
0: Yeah, breaking the air.
1: Mick Shannon was a great player.
0: Yeah.
1: You know, but they're all South Coast players.
0: Yeah, yeah. So you're into the youth system at Bournemouth. That goes fantastically well for you.
1: Yeah, it did. And then at the end of the season, Stuart gave us all the opinion that the club was going to be, you know, progressing and we were going to be kept on. And we got a call to say that they had to fold because they had no money. And so then you're back on the scrap heap. And we rang around, you know, phoned around. And
0: You're still working at this stage, yeah?
1: Yeah, I was working with my dad at that time.
0: Yeah, doing what?
1: On the fruit and vegetables.
0: Right.
1: And we used to get up at, I used to get up at 2-3 o'clock in the morning, go down, load up the stalls, and then travel to the games at 8 o'clock. And play a game.
0: And eventually Dorchester sold you for the princely sum of £6,000 to Weymouth in 1979, where you're reunited with Stuart Morgan, who'd been your coach at Bournemouth.
1: Yep.
0: And I'm delighted to say we can talk to that great man who was, effectively, I guess you'd be the man who launched your career. It's Stuart Morgan. Hello, Stuart.
2: Hello, good morning.
0: Well, thank you very much for joining us. When did you become aware of Graham Roberts, the footballer? I suppose when he pitched up at Bournemouth.
2: Correct, yeah, a long time ago. I don't know what the circumstances were, but I was playing at Bournemouth with Harry Redknapp, and something happened on the managerial side, and me and Harry ended up taking the youth team for a couple of games midweek, after sort of a bit of coaching, and that is where, obviously, we came across Graham, first of all, was a youth team player there. And even then, the fellow was just different class. And I'm not sure how long after that, but the youth system disbanded at Bournemouth, and Graham just left. And then I took over as manager at Weymouth, and I came across, well, I knew Graham was at Dorchester, and just couldn't wait to get hold of the fella.
0: When you did sign him, I mean, you wanted him to play for Weymouth, but did you already know in your mind that he would go, as soon as anybody from the league club saw him, he would be snapped up?
2: Yes, they don't make him like him in the non-league anymore. Fella can pass the ball, score goals, head the ball, win tackle, just had everything. Just fantastic.
1: Stuart, do you know my best position?
2: Well, I thought I did, but things changed around at Weymouth for the good of for all of us, really. But I brought you as a centre forward, obviously, and you ended up back in midfield and pushing Annie Ellery and Oney up front, who got... Well, you got 20-odd goals from up front, and you chipped in with about 15 yourself from midfield.
1: Do you remember, Stuart, do you remember when the deal nearly fell through?
2: Oh, I remember it all, Graham, yeah. You know, we had you on a free transfer, didn't we? I desperately wanted to sign you. I wasn't sure at the time, but then started making inquiries and found out you wasn't on a contract and you was keen to come. You thought Weymouth were going to go a lot further than Dorchester. And I just begged my board, you know, we had a board meeting, and I said, look, this fella's a non-contract. Nah, it's so local to Weymouth. My directors just didn't want to do nothing. And I felt like walking out over it, to be honest with you. But I could understand you wanting to get things settled. And obviously it went on, dragged on for weeks and weeks. And eventually you signed a contract for Dorchester, which I was gutted. And then later on, I said, well, I've got to get this fella, and we had another board meeting, and we talked about it, and, well, I don't care how much I paid for you, Graham. Well, it wouldn't have been a penny too much, but we ended up paying £6,000 for you, mate. It was the best £6,000 I've spent, or that club spent in its life.
0: Stuart, you couldn't have said a truer word. £6,000 well spent, as we're about to hear just in a few seconds' time. Listen, Stuart, just thank you so much for joining us and just giving us your recollection of signing a non-league player who would go on within a few years to play for England. Thank you very much.
2: 2 months, wasn't it?
0: Thank you very much indeed, Stuart Morgan. I'm only rushing Stuart along because you've finally become a professional footballer. You scored on your debut in the FA Cup. But you're still playing in the non-leagues. The scouts, of course, were pretty clearly alerted to you. As Stuart said, you were an outstanding player in non-league. And suddenly there became a tussle between West Bromwich Albion in the shape of Ron Atkinson and Spurs.
1: There was actually a third club.
0: Go on, who was that?
1: Oxford United.
0: Okay, well, tell us the story of how you ended up signing for Spurs. Like everything so far in this, it wasn't very straightforward, was it?
1: No, it wasn't. Oxford United came in first. They offered 35.
0: Who was in charge there then? Can you remember?
1: I think it was Jim
0: Smith.
1: Might have been.
0: Okay, yeah. Sure.
1: I wasn't sure.
0: Yeah, right.
1: But they offered 35,000, and I turned that down straight away. I didn't think it was the right club for me.
0: Right.
1: And then all of a sudden, we played at Telford United, and I went to take a long throw, and there's a lad stood in front of me, and I've thrown it, and my elbows caught the lad in the face because he was that close.
0: Yeah.
1: And the lad, somebody behind me said, we're going to sign him. And I looked round, and it was Ron Atkinson.
0: Wow.
1: Unbelievable. And, well, anyway, we won the night. I think we won the game on the night, 2-3-1. We went home, and I was talking to Stuart on the way back, and because it wasn't a short journey them days, you know, it was a long old time. I had to go back to Weymouth and then go from Weymouth straight back to work.
0: Right.
1: The next morning. And with that, Stuart got a phone call about a week later from Ron Atkinson asking if they could speak to me. They'd agreed the fee. It was 35,000, and it was the highest for a non-league player. And
0: ever, wasn't
1: ever,
0: it? Yeah.
1: At that time, yeah.
0: Yes.
1: And then I went up and
0: you went to the Hawthorns and
1: spoke to him, yes, and
0: Ron charmed you. Told you all the things he was going to do for you.
1: Took my wife.
0: Yeah.
1: They took her around. Like the people took her around all the houses, and it was a lovely club. It was a lovely club, and I sat in Ron's office, and he said, "Look, I was here for about 2 or 3 days."
0: Really?
1: Yeah. And they said, "Look, we got a game tonight." It was a testimony. Alistair Robinson's testimonial.
0: Big, strong centre back. Yeah.
1: And would you like to play in it? And I said, oh, it'd be great.
0: Yeah.
1: So anyway, Stuart came up, and Stuart said to me, just before this, I've gone in to have another meeting with Ron, and he's gone, look, I've got to tell you, Tottenham have offered the same amount of money. And I just went quiet. And Ron Atkinson said, no, we've agreed the deal, this. And
0: it's 90% done in his mind, wasn't it?
1: 90%, yeah. To be honest, it was. So I said, when Stuart put Spurs in there, my mind just wandered, and I said, look, from my own point of view, I need to speak to them. And Ron shut the door. He wouldn't let me out the door, and he said, you're not going nowhere. He said, if you don't sign now, you're not playing in tonight's game either. So I said, well, I've got to go with my gut feeling. I need to just to go and speak to them. Whatever you've done properly. And, you know, but for me, I need to speak to them. And I left the next morning and went to Tottenham and spoke to Tottenham.
0: And how was that?
1: Ron wasn't happy at all. But Tottenham was great. Tottenham was fantastic.
0: I think one of the things that mattered to you was that you'd actually been scouted by no one less than Bill Nicholson himself.
1: Well, Bill went to watch Swindon. He went to watch Swindon Town, and the game was cancelled. And he got back on. He went to the train station, and there was a young lad there. So I've been told that said, oh, you're the famous Bill Nicholson. What are you doing down here? He said, well, we're looking for a midfield player. And the lad said, you should go to Weymouth. They have the best midfield player in non-league football. And
0: wow.
1: Bill went, oh, I'll take that up. So he got a train to Bristol, got a taxi to Weymouth. We were playing Nuneaton. I scored from 45 yards.
0: Did you now?
1: Bill walked out and he went back and told Keith Burtonshaw, we have to get this player.
0: You signed for Spurs.
1: I signed for Spurs.
0: What was the phone call like when you had to tell Ron?
1: Well, it was, first of all, talking to Keith was the hard job. I went to Tottenham and, you know, Keith was a straight man. And he looked you in the eye and he told me what we was going to get, £185 a week. But I was getting more playing for Weymouth than working. I was getting near on £400.
0: Yeah.
1: So I had to tell the wife then, you know, she wasn't happy. And but I wanted to be a professional. This is what I wanted to do all my life. And it took over.
0: Well, it's been a long and very torturous journey.
1: Yeah.
0: But you are finally a professional footballer and in the top level of English football. And next we'll be hearing how you are an instant success, just about an instant success at White Hart Lane, because you very quickly enjoy the taste of success in that famous, now infamous 1981 FA Cup final at Wembley Stadium. Ricky Villa and all of that. You're listening to My Sporting Life on the Station of the Year. We're going to talk about that next with Graham Roberts.
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0: Yeah, this is the stuff I wanted. Some glory years for Tottenham Hotspur. This is My Sporting Life on TalkSport with me, Danny Kelly. Tonight's guest is the Tottenham Hotspur legend, Graham Roberts. Graham, you signed for Spurs in 1980. Difficult settling into a club of that stature?
1: At first, no, it wasn't the stature. It was the players were fantastic. You know, you had Stevie Perriman, Glenn Hoddle, yep. Ozzy Ardiles, Ricky Velia.
0: What a team they had, incidentally. Yeah. In fact, I would say that the current team, when they were playing well in the middle of this season, yeah. that was the best Spurs team since that team of 81-82.
1: But I think the team this now...
0: Sorry, Gary Lineker and Paul Gascoigne, but that's the truth of it.
1: You're right, definitely. The 1980s were fantastic. And people don't realise... People that couldn't get in the team at that time was like myself... Mickey Hazard, Mark Falco, Tony Putt, who went on and done fantastic for the club. We had some great youngsters. And when I joined, it was more about working hard in the gym, working hard with Peter Shreves at that time, and training twice a day and working hard, really. That's what the main thing was.
0: And as you said, you and much to the displeasure of your then wife Anne, you'd taken on a job where you were earning slightly less money than when you were doing the amateur football and so-called amateur football and the pipe fitting. So you bought a house, I understand, in Nasing for 27.5 grand. The problem was you had no money left for what? Furniture?
1: Anything. We had no money left for food or anything. You know, the wife Anne had to go out and she had to get a job, but she got a good job in the doctor's. But like the club gave us a signing on fee, which, you know, was taxed then, Dan, as well, so it was all right. We got that money and we found this house. We had a house already in Southampton which we sold, and then we went to Nasing and we saw this. It wasn't a massive house, it was just a little house, and we loved it. And but the problem was we had no carpets. We had a little bit of furniture we brought up from Southampton. And I think Jerry Armstrong was a great lad. And he said, look, I'll get somebody to help you out with the carpets. And the man came round and laid our carpets for us for nothing. So it was lovely.
0: And it's fascinating because you don't make your debut immediately. But and then you come in and I made your debut against Stoke City, I think. Yeah, that's right, Stoke City at Stoke. And then you went out the team again and came back in. But this was and stayed in then when it got paired with Paul Miller at centre half, what became a legendary centre back pairing at Tottenham. But all this is in your first season there and in a run up to Spurs winning the famous 1981 FA Cup against Manchester City. What do you remember about the run to the final?
1: I remember, I think we played, I'm trying to think.
0: QPR in the third round, Hull in the second.
1: QPR was a hard game, was a tough game that was. I think it went to a replay. And that was, you know, at their place, they could have beat us. But we got through and, you know, and then Hull City we played. That was a tough game as well. You know, I think Exeter we played as
0: you
1: well.
0: And the semi-final, if you don't mind, I might tell you about the semi-final. I know it's your sporting life, but I must tell you, I was on tour in Spain with my football team, Hackney Marshes, and we were listening in a bar to the semi-final against Wolves on the BBC World Service. Late into injury time, Spurs were 2-1 up. Yeah. And then the BBC said, that's all we've time for now, and cut off. Me and, of course, being from Islington, most of the people in my team supported Arsenal, but I was thrilled. We went out that night, had a huge drink, Spurs were in the FA Cup final. The next morning, we got the newspapers. Kenny Hibbert had dived, got a penalty, and it was 2-2.
1: Yeah.
0: But that was almost as if God made it happen, because the replay, the authorities, the replay was at Highbury.
1: Fantastic.
0: Let me just get this right. I'm still in the North Bank in Highbury. It's a replay of an FA Cup semi-final. Spurs played Wolves off the pitch, as you recall. Ricky Villa scored from an adjacent district. One of the shots was like 45 yards out.
1: Great goal.
0: One of the great nights of my life, that victory at Highbury in the semi-final of the FA
1: and
0: Cup.
1: And the crowd, what did they do afterwards? They wrecked the place.
0: Stuart Robson, who works with us here at TalkSport, tells me that the Spurs players also wrecked the dressing rooms, and he, as an apprentice at Arsenal, had to clear up the next day. He may have told you that.
1: Yeah, did actually. But the first game, Andy Gray played. It was a tough game. We went 1-0 down, we got back to 2-1 up, and then, like you said, there was a penalty. Clive Thomas was the referee, and it was never a penalty, and all the players had gone except for one player, Paul Miller, was trying to urge us, come on, we can still get to the final. But all the players' heads are just, because we had upset with the referee.
0: Yeah,
1: And what happened was, we got through to the end of the game 2-2, and then they said on the Monday that the replay would be at Highbury, and Andy never played because he was struggling at a time to play two games a week, and it made our life a bit easier, him not playing. But I think anybody we'd have played that night at Highbury, we'd have beat, you know, because we were fantastic that night, and it was great. It was great to win the trophy, and fantastic.
0: Well, 81, of course, is one of the legendary cup finals. The first game was a rather dour affair. Yeah. That ended 1-1.
1: Well, it was for them, but it wasn't for me, Dan. I had my teeth knocked out.
0: Well, Graham, I mean, I've written down here, in my recollection, you had multiple injuries in the course. Yeah, tell us about what happened to you in the first game.
1: The first one, I clattered heads with the lad Bennett. And I had blood coming streaming down my face, and then about 10 minutes later, the ball got knocked up the wing, and I've shouted to Chrissy Uton, my ball, and Chrissy decided to swing his left foot.
0: Idiot, yeah.
1: Straight into my mouth. I was out for like about half a minute, and I woke up and I had no teeth. I had 3-4 teeth missing, and we just had to get through to half time. Then the physio came on, just washed me down, and said, look, just get through to half time. And then when we went into the dressing room at half time, I was a bit dazed, and the doctor said, no, he can't go back on. And I said, no, I'm going back out. And I just ran back out onto the pitch and played.
0: Yeah, well, you were by this time you'd established yourself as a pretty hard bloke, Graham, it's fair to say, although you were the one getting your teeth knocked out, ironically enough. What do you remember about the famous replay? 3-2. Well, let me just say, first of all, everybody goes on at Ricky Villa's goal, being the best goal ever scored in the cup final. I'm happy. But McKenzie of Manchester City, that he equalised to make it 1-1. That must be the second best goal ever in a cup final. What do you remember? Because you were nearer to it than me.
1: Well, it was the first goal, you know, it was a scramble in the goal and Ricky scored. And then it was just about then, everybody saying, keep your heads for 5 minutes, 10 minutes. And they went down the wing, crossed it. Paul Miller's headed a good ball out, but probably not deep enough out. We've all started to push up out of the box, and the next minute it's flown past Mili Aleksić into the top corner. And
0: it was a brilliant volley from the corner of the penalty box, wasn't it?
1: It was two great, like, well, only one great goal at that time because Ricky's came later. But, you know, you just got in front, and then all of a sudden you're back on 1-1, and it's all, you know, it's hard work again to get the next goal.
0: And, of course, the winning goal comes at the end of an extraordinary and pulsating game. It's been replayed 1 billion times on television. You had a, you know, you take it you're watching it from somewhere like the centre circle.
1: Well, I knocked the ball to Tony Galvin.
0: Oh, did you now?
1: Yeah, so yeah. Nobody ever mentions that.
0: No.
1: I knocked the ball to Tony Galvin on the wing.
0: Yeah.
1: Tony dropped his shoulder, played it into Ricky, and then you just knew something was going to happen because Ricky did it all the time in training. When Keith picked the training partners and you played keep ball and we went man for man, everybody used to run the other end of the pitch because you knew if you got Ricky you'd never get a kick in a ball for 45-50 minutes playing keep ball. So when he got the ball and he started dribbling and everybody just sort of backed off, you knew something special was coming, and we was just urging shoot, we were shouting, and he didn't hear us because he kept dribbling. And
0: you know, the second last touch before he puts it on the Corrigan. Do you think he miscontrolled it there? I think he's lost the ball
1: I
0: there.
1: I think a little bit he's overrun the ball.
0: Yeah.
1: But I think that helped him. If you look at it, I think it helps him because Corrigan sort of goes and then he goes again and he whips it underneath him. But after that, it was just everybody run to Ricky and run to the... But we still had probably about 6 minutes to go, and all of a sudden your legs start to go like jelly, you know, and you think, we've been in front, we've been behind in this game, through the penalty, we've got back in front again. What's going to happen now? And but we held out, and it was. I think that was the turning point of Tottenham then, because we believed we could win trophies.
0: Well, the following season, and that belief was tested because Spurs were attacking. People won't believe this now. 1982, they were trying to win all four trophies: the FA Cup, the League Cup, the Championship, and the UEFA Cup. Got beaten.
1: No, Cup Winners' Cup.
0: Got beaten it was the UEFA Cup. It was the UEFA Cup. I think they got rid of the Cup Winners' Cup. Had they? But I didn't know.
1: Cup Winners' Cup, yeah.
0: So,
1: Barcelona.
0: Lost in the final of the League Cup to Liverpool. We're winning for over an hour in that game.
1: 3-1,
0: and got pegged back by Ronnie Whelan, I remember. Didn't quite do what you needed to do in the title. The Cup Winners Cup, as you say, got the semi-final. Two things about the semi-final that I recall, you can help me with this. The first leg may be one of the dirtiest games I ever saw. I don't know what it was like to play in. Tell me about that.
1: Yeah, yeah. Well, what happened was, like, we played Barcelona at home, and they were, like, they had Goycochea played centre-half for them.
0: Yeah.
1: And
0: the butcher.
1: Yeah, yeah, the butcher. And we were playing, and we were absolutely battered them. We battered them and battered them. We couldn't score first half. So then they broke away, and I can't remember who scored the goal, but somebody hit a long shot, and Ray Clements was in goal, and Ray's took his eye off the ball, and it's gone through his hands and into the back of the net. So now we're chasing. Semi-final, we're chasing. So we're pushing forward. We get a free kick, and Glenn's got on the ball, and I've gone up, and somebody's pulled my shirt, so I've pushed him away, and somebody else has pulled my shirt, so I've pushed him really hard. I've really elbowed him.
0: Yeah, pushed him out of the way. Is it? No.
1: I've elbowed him out of the way.
0: Yeah, yeah.
1: And Glenn's played the ball, and I've got in, and I've slotted the ball into the side of the net. And as I've looked round, there's three of them chasing me behind the goal. Three of the Barcelona players chasing me, but they kicked us off the park there. Absolutely kicked us off.
0: Not like the Barcelona team of today. No.
1: It's a 1,000,000% worse.
0: Was that the game in when the second leg? So that was 1-1 in the white play. Did Spurs have a perfectly good goal when Mark Falco chalked
1: off? Yeah, we had a goal disallowed. But before the game, UEFA got the managers in, got the players in, and said, if there's any antics like the first game, both of you will be kicked out. As we walked down the tunnel, the Barcelona players came out of their pray, like in their church, praying. All nicey-nicey. As soon as we got on the pitch, it was the same. They kicked us off the park, and we scored a goal, got disallowed. They got a late goal.
0: The disallowed goal was, as I recall, a disgrace.
1: It was a disgrace.
0: Yeah. It was a perfectly good goal.
1: Yeah.
0: Finished third in the league. I guess that would have been a remarkable enough season, but you did manage to retain the FA Cup at that time. Only the second team that century to have retained the FA Cup after Spurs did in 61-62. And so it's been an extraordinary start to your Spurs career. Won two trophies, beaten the semi-finals and another final, all in the space of a year and a half. And next here on TalkSport, we're going to hear about arguably the greatest day of your footballing career, certainly one of the most exciting days of my life, and when you are captain of the Spurs team that wins the UEFA Cup, and indeed you score a goal in the final. You're listening to My Sporting Life. My guest tonight is the former Spurs, but don't forget his career as well at Glasgow Rangers, Chelsea, one or two other places as well, the legend that is Graeme Roberts.
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20: We had almost, like I used the word, the Mafia. Vinnie Jones, John Fashanu, Dennis Wise, Roger Joseph. But the boss of it was always Dave Bassett.
21: I didn't drink red wine to sip it and oh, this is so good. I gulped it. And cocaine, I just kept doing it all day long. It was estimated that I did about $250,000.
22: For some unknown reason, Jack Charlton was there, and he actually saw the first half, and he came into the dressing room. He went right round the room, and he got to me. He said, "And you, where are you from?" I said, "Australia." He said, "You are the worst footballer I have ever seen in my expletive-deletive life."
0: Yeah, the voices there of John Fashanu, Sugar Ray Leonard and Craig Johnson. Just some of the stars who have taken part in My Sporting Life here on TalkSport. And if you want to catch up on the series, you can download our catalogue of podcasts that are available now via iTunes. 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Graham, by that season, 83-84, you're very much established in the first team at Spurs. The team had finished fourth in both 82 and 83. And how confident were you that it was going to be a successful season 83-84? Because the team was incredibly strong by that stage.
1: Well, we always thought we had a good side. We knew we had a good squad because the players that were playing in the reserves as well, you know, if you got out of the team, it was very hard to get back in the team. And I think the 84 Cup final, you know, UEFA Cup final showed that because of the players that played in it. But at the beginning of the season, we knew we played in UEFA Cup the year before and we should have got to the final of that one, so we knew that if we had a good draws in the rounds we could make the final, and we were very very positive about it.
0: Exactly, and you know, it was actually, you could argue, a very disappointing season for Spurs in some ways. Yeah. They finished 8th in the league, went out to Norwich in the fourth round of the FA Cup and lost to Arsenal, of all people, in the League Cup. And so it was the run in the 1984 UEFA Cup that established, you know, the near legendary status of that team. The early stages were, the first game was simple enough, played Drogheda from the Republic of Ireland, yeah. Won 14-0 on aggregate.
1: I scored a few that day.
0: Did you?
1: Yeah, I did. I think I scored about 4 or 5 goals.
0: Did you now? Very good indeed. Yeah. The second leg was an infamous match for watching one of the greats of European football being replaced by the new great of European football. Spurs took on an amazingly strong Feyenoord side. Do you remember who was in that team?
1: Yeah, Ruud Gullit, Rijkaard.
0: Unbelievable.
1: Johan Cruyff.
0: And it was Cruyff, who was then a veteran, to be fair to him. And I think it was the first leg at White Hart Lane where Glenn Hoddle...
1: Well, took over.
0: Taunted him, didn't he?
1: He did taunt him. And all. And we were 4-0 up at half-time and probably the best football we've ever played. And, you know, we absolutely destroyed Feyenoord. And then we went in at half-time and the gaffer just said, Keith Berkinshaw, you know, keep playing the way you are. Don't change anything. Just And we went out second half, and I think Cruyff must have got a kick up the backside because he was magnificent second half.
0: Could you tell when they were, because at the other end of the scale, Rijkaard and Hullet were very young players.
1: Yeah, young players.
0: Could you tell they were going to be any good?
1: Yeah, definitely. You know, Ruud had a long...
0: dreadlocks, yeah.
1: And Rijkaard, I thought, was a fantastic, tough player.
0: Yeah.
1: Lots of ability. But I think first half, we just took them by storm. And then second half, they came out and started turning on their style, and they got two goals back, and we won 4-2. And the press the next day said that Tottenham losing two goals, they blamed us, mm-hmm. like the defence. You know, they would be knocked out in the second leg, and Feyenoord saying they would win it easily. 2 weeks later, we went to Feyenoord and beat them 2-0. And Tony Galvin was fantastic that day.
0: And you'd hope for an easy draw in the next round, but of course it wasn't. It was another giant of European football coming down the pipeline. Bayern Munich, away game first in Germany, lost 1-0. Do you remember much about that game?
1: Yeah, yeah, yeah. It was foggy because we played them the year before, and we got beat 4-1 out there. And they knocked us out of the UEFA Cup. So we knew we wanted to get our own back on them, and we played really well. We lost 1-0 over there, and then we came back, and I think Stevie Archibald and Mark Falco scored the goals, and we won 2-0 at home.
0: Then, actually, it appears to have got a bit easier for you then. You beat Austria Vienna 4-2 on aggregate, went through
1: and,
0: on a
1: and
0: wake.
1: The man playing, working here is Alan Brazil, scored two goals.
0: Yes, he did, yeah. Alan, by his own admission on this very programme, didn't enjoy the greatest time at Spurs. He was always been niggled with injuries and he couldn't quite get it going. But those were two very important goals. Away victory against Hajduk Split in the semi-final. And so the final is against Anderlecht, who are a brilliant team at that time, including Frank Arnesen, later, of course, a Spurs employee, as I think he was the captain, certainly one of the most important players in their team. You played Anderlecht, but that was a bit odd, wasn't it? Because they had beaten Nottingham Forest in the semi-final. And I mean, we can say it, because it's come out of court of law, the referee had been bent in that game.
1: Yeah,
0: was that right? I think.
1: Well, that's what that's the rumour.
0: All right,
1: that was
0: that's
1: a story.
0: Allegedly, then.
1: Yeah, allegedly.
0: Yeah.
1: But that was a story coming out of it afterwards. But you know, we played over in Anderlecht, and the day of the game, we're in the hotel, which in the town centre, and we heard this shooting, and one of the Tottenham players, a Tottenham supporters, had been shot. And he died, and it was at that time the game still went ahead. Stevie was captain on the night. He got booked, so he couldn't play in the second game. Keith spoke to me after the game and said, look, you're going to be the captain. But he also told us just before that this would be his last game. And you know, so the next 2 weeks was hard because you know I think we'd finished the league season, and it was just really because we had a hard season, and it was just really ticking over and making sure that we were ready for that night.
0: We're coming to the end of your Spurs career, bizarrely. 6 years there, all of them successful. I must ask you about one more incident. Both Spurs fans and Arsenal fans always sing about a New Year's Day derby in 1986, which everyone in North London over a certain age remembers it, where Spurs' cult player, Graham Roberts, put their cult player, Charlie Nicholas, it is fair to say, into the stand with a tackle. Yeah.
1: Well, what happened was we were playing, it was an icy day. It was an icy New Year's Day, but Arsenal had undersaw eating it, but just on one pipe, it didn't work. So we got a corner, and I think Charlie had only been there a few months, and he'd come that summer, and the ball got played out and from the corner, and I'm chasing Charlie, and as we're going past their dugout, I've just sort of given him a left hook with my shoulder, and he's gone flying over the barriers and into the stand, and I've followed him into their dugout, and everybody was up jumping, and one of their physios or whatever it was asked me if I was all right, and I said yes, and he went, you won't now, and he gave me a right hook.
0: It's gone into legend, Graham, and as I say, it's passed part of 357 games you've played for Spurs, scoring 46 goals. You left in December 86 and joined Glasgow Rangers. We'll talk about that in the next hour. That's it for part one of tonight's edition of My Sporting Life. In hour two, we'll be looking at your eventful and sometimes controversial times north of the border with Rangers, your time playing with Chelsea, as well as your managerial career, which has taken you to all parts of the globe, including Pakistan and Nepal most recently. 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

0: Hi there, I'm Danny Kelly. Welcome back to part two of My Sporting Life tonight with Graham Roberts. Graham is remembered by football fans throughout Britain as a tough, uncompromising player who also had the talent to rise from non-league football to the very top of the game with Spurs, Glasgow Rangers and Chelsea. During 7 years with Spurs, Graham won two FA Cup winners' medals, lifted the UEFA Cup, as well as becoming a full England international. After moving north of the border to join Glasgow Rangers, he won Scottish Championship and League Cup winners' medals, becoming an Ibrox cult hero in the process before returning to London, where he captained the Chelsea side of the late 1980s to promotion back to England's top flight. Welcome to My Sporting Life. My guest this evening, as I say, is the former Spurs, Rangers, Chelsea star, Graham Roberts. Graham, you made, after 7 years with Spurs, all of them successful and a hugely popular player, suddenly you were transferred to Glasgow Rangers. I was bewildered. What was behind all that?
1: Well, what happened was Peter Shreeves got he got sacked, and there was a phone call to my house from the new manager, David Pleat,
0: yep,
1: saying that as soon as he got the right price, then I would be sold.
0: Why?
1: Because he didn't like my style of play. He didn't like my style of football, and probably didn't like me. I don't know why. I've never met the fella. So really, in the back of my mind, I just put the phone down on him, said a few words to him, put the phone down. But what I decided to do was, right, you're not just going to kick me out of my football club, you know, because Tottenham was my football club. And what I decided to do was get really, really fit. I didn't go on holiday that year. We went for a week. I trained every day, and I got mentally and physically 100%. And in that time, he signed Richard Gough.
0: Yeah.
1: So Richard Gough and Mabsey was going to play centre-backs. So Trevor Hartley, who was his assistant, said, why don't we push Graham into midfield? But David was a bit, you know, like, he didn't really want to do that. He wanted me out. Yeah. He needed the money, I suppose. So at that time, I just worked hard and I got in the team, and we started off the season flying. You know, I think we were either top or second to top, third to top. And we played really, really well. And one day Richard Gough said to us, do you fancy going to Rangers to watch the cup final, Scotland? I said, yeah. Myself and Chrissy Waddle went. We went up there, went to a bar beforehand, Sportsman's Bar, which Jim Baxter owned. Went to the game, watched the game. On the way back, I sat next to a man and didn't know who he was, just got chatting about, he was out at the game, got talking. It was Graham Souness's brother-in-law.
0: Right.
1: So he just asked me, you know, what's your future? I said, I don't know. Tottenham want me out. David Pleat want me out. I'll just wait and see. And then 2 days later, I got a phone call from Graham Souness.
0: How brilliant. And the deal was done reasonably quickly. And I remember David Pleat actually, I don't know whether he was trying to be funny, but he actually made it worse, didn't he, the situation? Because I think if I remember right, he said, good, now he can go, in public, he said, yeah, good, now he can go to Scotland and kick people there.
1: Well, what he said, what happened was, it went on for a while. And anyway, I went to Rangers, signed for Rangers on the Sunday. I think it was about the 18th of December. And I came back on the Sunday night, went to get my boots, and on the Monday,
0: back at the Spurs Lodge, yeah.
1: Well, at Spurs, yeah. At the ground,
0: right.
1: White Hart Lane,
0: yeah.
1: And I wasn't allowed in the ground. They shut the gates, and the gateman was absolutely distraught because I'd known him for 7 years,
0: yeah.
1: 6-7 years, and he said, look, Graham, I've been told to put all your bags outside in black bags, all your boots and everything, and I couldn't say cheerio to all the people that I knew. And it was disheartening, you know. It was really, I got a bit depressed about it. And with that, I went to the paper shop round the corner, and the front headlines on the paper was, he's been sold. Now he's kicked everybody down here. He can go up to Scotland and kick everybody up there. And I didn't.
0: You were a hard man, Graham. You revelled in it,
1: yeah,
0: and people loved you for it. But you didn't. But
1: I was a good player.
0: What he was saying was, you're not a good footballer.
1: Good football player.
0: Yeah.
1: And I am a good football player. I knew I was a good player. And I think every manager that's ever bought me, Graham Souness wouldn't have bought a kicker. Graham was a football person. And
0: well, he knew how to combine the two things himself,
1: yeah,
0: to be
1: yeah,
0: fair,
1: yeah,
0: didn't he?
1: But he wanted, you know, but I played for England. Bobby Robson was a gentleman, and he picked me for England. So it was just, you know, I thought it was tasteless from David Pleat. And so, you know, I went up there, and I played and
0: you made your debut against Dundee United on the 27th of December in 86, immediately thrown into the New Year's Day derby.
1: Souness was fantastic that day. Oh, it was we had to win the game. I think we were 10 points behind Celtic. We had to win the game to have a chance of winning the league, and that's what I was brought up there to win that league. And we went on a run then. We beat them 2-0. Souness was fantastic that day, and we went on a run. I think we went 1,198 minutes without conceding a goal.
0: Talk to me, though, the derby, you say you won that game and it started that great run, goals by Robert Fleck and Ali McCoist, always Ali McCoist, of course, at that stage. Tell me about what happened in that evening. You went to a restaurant and I think you got your taste of what Glasgow is going to be like.
1: Yeah, well, I'd only been there about 2 weeks, a week, 10 days.
0: Yeah.
1: And my friends came up from London, drove up, and they stayed with us, myself and my wife, Anne. And after the game, we decided we'd go out. We got a babysitter for Holly, and we went to this restaurant, Italian restaurant in Glasgow. And as we walked in, the maitre d' said name, so I gave him my name, Mr. Roberts. Oh, yeah, hello. And can you just wait a minute? We'll get your table ready. Yeah, no problem. So we sat down. We're just having a drink at the table. And the maitre d's come up to me and said, do you mind leaving?
0: I said,
1: pardon? He said, would you mind leaving? He said, because we have 20 Celtic supporters down the bottom and they won't eat in the restaurant if you're in here. And I said, well, you better tell them to go because I'm not moving. You know, I've only just arrived.
0: He obviously didn't know you, Graham, no. To be fair.
1: And I had two friends there, him and his wife, and I just said, no, we're not moving. And with that, they got up and walked out, all these supporters. And then about an hour and a half, 2 hours later, after having a drink and having the food, my mate pulled up in his car, went outside, got his car. As we got in it, they tried to tip the car over. It was incredible. I said to him, just put your foot down and go. But they were trying to tip it over. It was that welcome to Scotland.
0: Absolutely. That season got better and better for Rangers. Yeah. We'll gloss over the loss to Hamilton in the Scottish FA Cup. And so you did go on, as you were bought to do, to win the 86-87 title. Remind me of some of the players in that team very quickly.
1: Yeah, we had Chris Woods in goal, who was England international. Jimmy Nicol came from Manchester United. Terry Butcher, England captain. Dave McPherson, Scotland international. Derek Ferguson and Ian Durant, who was a fantastic player. Ali McCoist, Flecky, Souness, and then we had the great late Davy Cooper, who was
0: brilliant.
1: Well,
0: team, amazing, brilliant team. Yeah. The following year, I mean, it seems that lots of players who are English get involved in controversy eventually, up to Terry Butcher and Paul Gascoigne in his time. Your trouble started with an actual triumph, didn't it? I want to talk to you about one more event in this section of Glasgow Rangers, which kind of sums up the glory and the nonsense of Scottish football, if you like. On October the 17th, 1987, you played in one of the most extraordinary derby games ever seen. Help me with the sequence of events. Rangers went 2 down at home to Celtic. Chris Woods was sent off for punching Frank McAvaney was sent off. Chris Woods, England goalkeeper. You went in goal for virtually the whole game. It was quite early.
1: 20 minutes, yeah.
0: Yeah, so 70 minutes. You played in goal. you played well in goal. You can go to YouTube and see the game. Rangers pull one back through a very young-looking Ali McCoist. You feigned injury, try and get a Celtic player sent off. Celtic did have a player sent off, but not that one. They got a late equaliser. Remind me who got that goal. I can't remember now.
1: Goffey.
0: Richard Goff got the goal. Yeah, Richard Goff. You led the choir singing while wearing during the match in your goalkeeping kit. And then all hell broke loose. First of all, tell me about very quickly about the game. And
1: well, McAvaney, in the Scottish game then, like, you could challenge the goalkeepers.
0: Yeah.
1: And he got away with the first one after 10 minutes. And then 20 minutes into the game, he's gone right into Woodsy and sort of stuck his elbow into Woodsy's face. Woodsy's retaliated. We've all come in. I dragged McAvaney out of the way, actually. I put my hand around his throat.
0: Pacemaker, yeah.
1: Round his throat.
0: Of a sort, yeah.
1: Pulled him away. And with that, the referee, I think his name was Duncan. Jim Duncan, his name. And he just lost it.
0: Yeah.
1: He just totally lost the game. And first thing he did was give McAvaney the red card. So he's gone off. Woodsy couldn't believe he got sent off.
0: Yep.
1: So I've turned around and the gaffer's pointing to me in goal.
0: Have you ever played in goal before?
1: Yeah, I played for Tottenham in goal.
0: Twice. Don't remember those. Okay.
1: Fulham, FA Cup game.
0: Yeah.
1: And so I went in goal, and I used to practice with Woodsy when training. So I went in goal. My first touch of the ball, I picked out the back of the net.
0: Slid under your body.
1: Andy
0: yeah.
1: Walker
0: yep.
1: slid under my body. The second one, Terry Butcher own goal.
0: Yep. Nothing you could do about that.
1: I couldn't do it. I said away, and Terry thought away was in the back of your net. So with that, we got to half time, and the gaffer was fantastic. He said, come on, look, we got 48,000 people here, but keep the ball away from Robbo. The more we keep it away from him, the better chance we've got. So with that, we've gone back out, and Ali scored after about 15 minutes.
0: Cross me and Durant that he swept in, yeah.
1: And then what happened was we kept playing, and they broke away, and Owen Archdeacons crossed the ball, and Billy Starks thundered this header over my head. I've started coming, so I thought I could catch this. Excuse me. And I've stopped, and Billy Starks headed this ball, and

0: and pulled me into a side door, and it wasn't just me, it was afterwards they arrested Chris Woods, Butcher and McAvaney as well.
1: And you went to trial?
0: We went to trial.
1: To court? What, I mean, were you frightened?
0: Yeah, because at that time, because it's a stain against you. You know, do you want to stay there? Do you want to play football in Scotland? And at the end of it, it was 5 days. Torturous, really, because, you know, they were trying to make a statement. And at the end of it, I was proven. McAvaney, who started it all, he got away with not guilty. I got not proven. And Terry and Chris got guilty. So it wasn't a good day. It wasn't a good day. But after that, we went on the Saturday. We played Hearts and beat them 5-2. So that was good.
1: Well, in total, you made incredible, the way people talk about you. You only played 55 times for Glasgow Rangers. Scored 3 goals. Kept a not quite clean sheet in Old Firm derby. Got yourself arrested.
0: Played twice, Danny, in goal for Celtic.
1: Did you now? Did you now? Oh, yeah. And we'll be looking next at your return to English football, where you return to London and sign, disgraceful, for Chelsea. 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

0: Yeah, Graham Roberts is the subject of this week's edition of My Sporting Life here on Talk Sport. Graham, we just heard a League Cup win, Championship with Rangers, two spells in goal against against Celtic. You just remind me during the break there of the other one. And why the sudden departure?
1: Well, the second season was Terry broke his leg. Terry Butcher broke his leg, and I was captain, and the season didn't go, because we had so many injuries, it just didn't go the way we wanted it to go. We wanted to try to win the league every year. That was a main aim. Anyway, we got to the last home game of the season, and John Brown played with myself at the back, and Goffey played right back, and Bomber pulled his hamstring, and a young kid came on, Scott Nisbet. And I said to Scotty, I said, look, pick up Brian Irvin from the corners. I said, there's only 20 minutes to go. Well, about 5 minutes ago, he's missed, like the corners came in, he's missed him. He's headed the ball in the back of the net. So we've gone in after the game, and I sat down, Nizzy sat by the side of me, Scott, and all the players. And whenever you lose at Ibrox, you just put your head down and the gaffer goes mad soonest. And he came in ranting and raving, and started effing and blinding and pointing. And I've said, my head's down, I've said to Nizzy, don't answer him back. He said, he's talking to you. And with that, I've lifted my head up, and I said, what do you mean? He said, well, you should have picked him up, you should have done this, you should have organised it. And I just said one word, really. It begins with B and ends in S.
0: Mm-hmm.
1: And that was the end of it.
0: He said, rise with Rolex, yeah.
1: Yeah, he said, you'll never ever play for this club again. And I never did.
0: Okay, but it's almost out of the frying pan into the fire, because from Graham Souness and falling out with him, you signed for Chelsea, but of course before that, you've got to deal with Ken Bates.
1: Yeah.
0: And the first meeting with him at one of his dairy farm that he owns, yeah. Doesn't go very well. What happened?
1: Well, we arrived, myself and my wife. My wife was 8 months pregnant with twins, and she was quite big at that time.
0: Bless her.
1: And we sat down on a settee, and Ken was sort of talking terms and speak, you know, telling what he wants from me and all that. Everything went fine.
0: Yeah.
1: And then he just looked up and he looked at my wife. He said, you remind me of something. So I took a step back, and he said, oh, I've got two cows that are pregnant outside.
0: What the hell did he say that for?
1: I don't know, but it cost him a lot more money after. But we just got up and walked out. And Bobby was a bit shocked at it as well.
0: Bobby Campbell, Chelsea manager.
1: He was a bit shocked. But at the end of it, it worked its way around.
0: Well, he enticed you back by saying he gave you an extra 20 grand to sign for Chelsea. So that was a joke that backfired to the tune of 20 grand. What kind of club? Chelsea, of course, were in the first division. The second tier of English football.
1: Yep.
0: What kind of club did you find there?
1: What did I find the club?
0: It was
1: a good club. It was, you know, don't forget, it was the old ground.
0: It's crumbling,
1: it was
0: run, yeah.
1: Yeah, it was run down. But the supporters were very, very good. You know, I was voted player of the year.
0: Were you still a good player, Graham, at this stage?
1: Yeah, well, Danny, you don't get voted player of the year, you know.
0: Well, Chelsea, anybody can get voted player of the year. Come on.
1: It will be. I knew you'd say that. But
0: that was a far post call. Just needed nodding in, didn't it? Yeah.
1: But I scored, you know, I enjoyed my time there. I played, we had a good side. Kerry Dixon, Gordon Jury, Tony Dorigo, Dave Besant came, Peter Nicholas, you know. So we had a decent side. And with that, you know, we got promoted. And the gaffer was pleased. And, you know, they offered me a new deal after that.
0: I mean, Chelsea, this was one of the stages in Chelsea's life where they were, how can I put this, skint is the word I'd look for. I mean, how bad was it?
1: Oh, it was hard, because the year we won the league, the next season we went to pre-season training, and the gaffer said we had a fun day at Stamford Bridge. So I've turned up probably about 5 minutes ago, which I'll never ever be late in my life. But this time I've come from Southampton to get to the stadium, and I walked in the dressing room, and all the players just stood there shaking their heads.
0: Cool.
1: And I said, well, what's wrong? He said, go and see Batesy. So I went in and saw Batesy, Mr. Bates, and he's got all these white buckets. And he said, I want you to walk around the stadium where there's about 10,000 people there, and shake the bucket and get Save the Bridge Fund. I said, you're having a laugh.
0: He wanted you to go and beg for money for the poor old Chelsea fans.
1: We had to do it. because we said you won't get paid otherwise.
0: What did you feel about that, Graham?
1: I just said we can't. We're professional footballers. He said, you want to be paid next week, you have to go and do it. So then I had to go in and tell the players this, and they just went loopy. They took the buckets out, but I don't think anybody came back with any money.
0: Oh, I mean, it's so hard to think about Chelsea now. You know, they are, you know, with all due respect,
1: rich club.
0: Money bags, yeah. Football club. And when you tell people now that Chelsea had a dilapidated stadium, there was times in the 80s when I can remember crowds of, I think, less than 10,000.
1: Well, we had our first, when we won the league, that year we won the league, there was only the first six games at home was you had to buy a ticket. It was tickets only, and there was only about 6,000 people there. But once we started winning, and then they dropped that one, it was only the six games. After that, we had 18, 20, 25,000. And it was good. I enjoyed every minute there. I enjoyed the coaching was good. The supporters were fantastic.
0: What I've enjoyed about this story, Graham, is that it's been a story of struggle. You're not one of life's, David Beckham strolling into the first team, strolling into the England team and all the rest of it. We'll talk about your England career in just a few minutes' time. Everything's a struggle, and there's always bits of conflict along the way. And even this very happy spell at Chelsea, where you're captain, I mean, let's be fair as well, you score a bag full of goals for somebody who's playing...
1: 23, I think.
0: Playing in a sort of defensive midfield, central midfield.
1: No, centre-half.
0: Oh, centre-half. Yeah. You got 23 goals that season. I mean, quite a few of them penalties.
1: Yeah.
0: But even so, it's all very happy. It still ends up in the court of law. What happened with you and Ken Bates then?
1: But don't forget, penalties, Messi missed a penalty. Yes, he's still got to score.
0: Sorry. I believe I would score them, but I suppose if Messi can miss, then anybody could miss. Yeah,
1: that's right. So anyway, what happened was Ian Porterfield was our coach.
0: Yeah.
1: Ian went to Reading as manager. The gaffer called me, Bobby Campbell, and said, look, can you come and meet me in Heathrow Airport, in a hotel there? So I went and met him. He said, look, we want to make you coach.
0: Right.
1: So I said,
0: how old were you at the stage, Graham?
1: About 30, 31.
0: So about the right time to be thinking 30, about maybe 31. What you're going to do,
1: So I didn't want to, though, Dan. Because I enjoyed my football too much.
0: And you were still good enough to hold
1: But I enjoyed
0: place,
1: I enjoyed the banter with the boys.
0: Yeah. And if your coach, even if your player coach, the relationship is different then, isn't
1: different.
0: It?
1: Yeah. It totally changed overnight. Yeah. And so anyway, they said like the deal that I got would be the same as last time, which was a lot of money, and it would be better. So I said, okay, I'll think about it. I'll come back to you tomorrow. And I went back the next day and I spoke to the wife. We had to move house. And Batesy was going to help us move house. And so we spoke about it. Yes, okay, I'll do it. We found a house in Farnborough. Batesy agreed it with the lawyers. On the day of the removals, Mr. Bates went to Brazil and didn't transfer the money. And so I'd already sold my house in Southampton. So I was in limbo now. I had two children, which I'd moved out a week before into a new school in Farnborough. I had to take them back out, take them back to Southampton. And we lived with Anne's parents for a while until we found another house. And it was a nightmare. It was an absolute
0: And you
1: nightmare.
0: Sued him?
1: I sued him, yeah. Because he knew I would win.
0: And that's why his legal team famously settled on the steps of the High Court. Grabbed hold of your legal team and said, all right, enough. Yeah. He thought you were bluffing.
1: Yeah, he did. And one thing, Dan, I want people to be honest with me, that's all. And, I worked very, very hard for Chelsea and I played well and we got them up where they wanted to be. Otherwise, they could have, you never know where they would have been.
0: They were in danger of going out of business at that time, weren't they?
1: At that time, and... We did what we said we would do, and he hurt me then. And he said, well, you won't play for us again. And I said, well, I don't care. I said, you're not going to do this to me. If it had been just me, I could have, okay, dealt with it. But it was my kids and my wife, and that wasn't going to happen.
0: And oddly enough, as off the back of falling out with Ken Bates, and having turned West Bromwich Albion down a decade before, the wheel goes full circle and you find yourself signed to play at Hawthorns.
1: Brian Talbot was after me for a while and he was manager at West Brom, and he spoke to me, and I didn't really want to leave Chelsea because I thought I'm going... But West Brom were a good side then. They were challenging us for that championship that year. Anyway, I decided to join Brian. I said, yes, okay. So I moved the family up there we rented a house for 6 months. And after 6 weeks of me being there, Brian got sacked. And he left me there.
0: It's never easy, is it,
1: no,
0: Graham?
1: No, it's a night. Sam Allardyce was assistant. Sam got sacked. Stuart Pearson took over for a while. And then they brought in Bobby Gould.
0: Yeah, of this parish. And yes. Before you open your mouth next, someone I know and like very much.
1: No, he's all right. Bobby was all right. Bobby came in. I think I knew, it was a funny story. We went pre-season. He said to all of us, we're going to the army camp. And I knew what was coming, and because I was an experienced player. Yeah. So we went to this army camp, and we took a couple of young lads there. And one of them was 17. He was very a good player, only very, very young, though. So he roomed with, like, we was all in these bunk beds. So when we got there, sergeant said, tomorrow, lads, 8 o'clock breakfast. Then we'll go and do a little bit of jogging. And I'm thinking, that's not army camp. So I went to bed with my kit on,
0: right,
1: my gear on.
0: Yeah.
1: At half past four in the morning.
0: Because you knew what was coming.
1: Half past four in the morning. Get up, you lazy bees. And this lad, like, we're all up. We're going for a 10-mile run. There's one missing. I said, yeah, he's in the bunk bed. He's a young lad. So he's gone in there, and the sergeant's gone, get up. And he went, the young boy went, no, the other sergeant told me I could sleep in till 8 o'clock. But he went, he just tipped the bed out, and out he got. It was. But I knew what Bobby was up to then. So yeah. It was a good laugh. But it gelled us together. It gelled the team, and I think they went on and done very well that year.
0: Well, listen, thank you for all of those memories, Graham. Next, we'll be discussing the final years of your playing career. Plus, more importantly, I want to talk about your England career and your experiences in football management. 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And tonight's studio guest, as I hope you've been enjoying as much as I have, is Graham Roberts.
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18: Once you've scaled the heights of being the most successful side in the world, how do you carry that on? The reality is that, you know, when you're the hunter, i.e. the underdog or the number two side in the world, it's very easy to motivate yourself. When you're the hunted, you know, how do you keep yourself motivated?
19: That was the biggest race of my career, without a shadow of a doubt. I came first, crossed the line, and absolutely punched the air. And then at the end, me and Linford, you know, cuddled, and we were fine. The reality was, I had to win that. There's no two ways about that. I had to win that.
20: He just said to me, as I get my book out, unbelievable, in an Australian accent. I'm fatigued, I'm tired, whether it's that. I still don't know what it really is. I get my book out, in my book, and I hear Australian accent, and I know it's number three. Number three for Australia hadn't been cautioned. So I show him the yellow card and put it away.
0: Yeah, the voices there of Lawrence Dallaglio, John Regis and Graham Pohl, who have all featured on previous editions of My Sporting Life here on TalkSport. If you want to catch up on the series, you can download our podcast directly from iTunes. Just go to iTunes and put in My Sporting Life. There's a list there of over 50 now of these programmes featuring the great and the good of British, European, and indeed world sport. This is My Sporting Life on TalkSport. And tonight we're discussing the life and career of Graham Roberts. Graham, six England, I mean, let's be fair. Very few people start their football career properly in the non-leagues and go on to play for England. Stuart Pearce,
1: yep.
0: Ian Wright after you, both
1: yep.
0: of those.
1: Yep.
0: But you were the first one for a long, long time to start as a non-league player, play for England. I mean, amazing honour. Played six times. What did you make of your England career?
1: I actually played seven, actually, then.
0: Go on.
1: I played for the B team.
0: I don't count that.
1: No, but I captained them.
0: Okay. So. What did you make of your England career? I mean, first of all, amazing that you were...
1: Yeah, I loved
0: it. That's a long journey, isn't it?
1: Yeah, it's a long journey.
0: From Weymouth to...
1: Yeah, you know, when you start off at Weymouth and then you go to Tottenham, you think... God, I just want to get in the team at Tottenham, you know. But I progressed. I worked very hard on the aspects of my game with the coaches at Tottenham and my fitness.
0: Let me ask you an honest question. Do you think your reputation, we all know that you're a good footballer.
1: Yep.
0: Do you think your reputation, and indeed the reality that you got stuck in and you looked after people like Glenn Hoddle and Ozzy Ardiles, let's be fair about this. I mean, at a time in the game in England where people were allowed still to kick each other, you were in charge of making sure that that was policed on behalf of a very fancy Dan Spurs team. Although Maxi Miller and Paul Galvin, and Tony Galvin could very much look after themselves as well.
1: Yeah.
0: Do you think that held you back from getting England recognition or not?
1: Probably a little bit, because, you know, when you become an England player, you have to, I suppose they look for all football players, really. You know, if you have a look at Rio's not a tackler, you know, these days. But, I enjoyed every minute I did, you know, play for them, and it was fantastic.
0: Can you remember, I mean, Bobby Robson was in charge when you first got called up for the old home internationals.
1: Yeah.
0: Do you remember the phone call, or did the FA send you a letter? How does it work?
1: We were in Trinidad at the time, and Treves came to me and said, look, you got to go back early with Glenn. You've been picked to play or be in the squad for England. And so I rang the wife and she was happy and it was good. And I actually, you wouldn't know, Dan, but there was a lad who sponsored me with a car, a club car. And he was a sponsor and he said if I ever play for England, he would buy me a Porsche. So I got a Porsche.
0: You did actually get a Porsche, did you?
1: Got a Porsche, yeah.
0: You're not really a Porsche sort of guy, are you, Graham? Is that fair to say?
1: No, but I enjoyed every minute of it.
0: Yeah, I bet you did. Tell us about the actual games you can remember playing in. You made your debut against Northern Ireland, playing alongside Terry Butcher.
1: Nearly scored an own goal.
0: Okay.
1: We went to Northern Ireland and it was a wet night and somebody, I can't remember who crossed it. I think it might have been Ashley Grimes crossed it. And I've gone to clear it with my foot and I've changed my mind and I've dipped my head and it's skimmed off it. And Peter Shilton's gone full length and pushed it round the corner. It was the only save he had to make that game. And he keeps reminding me when I speak to him and see him. And he says, like, I got you 5 more England caps.
0: Well, and you were renewed in the next game. You renewed an old rivalry with Charlie Nicholas,
1: yes,
0: when you played
1: did,
0: against,
1: yep,
0: Scotland. Yeah,
1: I saw Charlie off. He got taken off and Alan came on, actually.
0: Was that at Wembley?
1: Yeah, yeah. Alan rang me.
0: Battle of Brazil,
1: yeah,
0: of this very parish.
1: He was at,
0: yeah,
1: Tottenham at the time, yeah, see, yeah. And Alan rang me before and he'd had a bet on Tenoso to win the derby.
0: Yeah.
1: And I don't know if he ever tells you the story, but...
0: you tell it.
1: But Jock Steen said to him, Alan got 33-1 for it.
0: Wow.
1: And he ended up even money. And Jock Steen said, give me a piece of that and you can play tonight. And Alan said, no.
0: Oh.
1: And so Alan was on the bench. And Charlie played and we saw Charlie off. We won 2-0. Brian Robson scored the first one. I can't remember who scored. I think Trevor might have scored the second one. But we won 2-0 and after that, I was in the team.
0: Yeah, and you played again against Scotland in 1984,
1: yep,
0: end of the season. The wonderful memories we shared about an hour ago of the UEFA Cup final had been 3.5 days before the match.
1: Yeah.
0: I don't think it's unfair to say that you weren't in the best condition for that England international.
1: Well, after the UEFA Cup final, like, everybody was like, we were a massive do at Tottenham, up in all the lounges. None of the bars closed. I didn't go home. I think if I did, I went home for about half an hour. And then got in a taxi with Mickey, who got pulled up for England. And Mickey Hazard. And Danny Thomas was called up as well. And
0: yep,
1: we went to Scotland. And when I arrived, Brian Robson wanted to have a drink and go out and have a drink with Ray Wilkins and myself. And I couldn't recover. And then on the Friday, we did had a practice match. And I wasn't the best. But come Saturday, I was back to look. To normal.
0: Back to your best, you say.
1: Yeah.
0: You then played against the Soviet Union and very much part of the England squad and the England team.
1: Yeah.
0: Fly out to South America to play against Brazil, a very famous match as it turned out.
1: Yeah,
0: isn't that the John Barnes
1: team? Yep.
0: You get out to South America and because it's you, Graham, you'll forgive me for saying it, of course something terrible has to happen.
1: Happened, yeah.
0: What happened?
1: Well, we arrived and just in the Russia game, I just tweaked my groin.
0: Yeah.
1: And the gaffer said to me, like, just take it easy, you know, run around the pitch with Fred Street and we'll see how you are tomorrow. And we arrived. I went running with Fred just around the track. And Fred said, come, we'll do some 200 metres. Like, and I've got a slight groin strain. And I said, do you think it's right, Fred? And he went, yeah, you'll be all right. So I just do 3/4 pace. So we did about 6 of them. And I said to him, God, I don't feel very well. I said, I need to go to the toilet. So I went into the toilets and about 5 minutes later, I'd come out and I was curled over the toilet being sick and everything. And just, I was in real bad state.
0: But this is no stomach bug, is
1: no.
0: it?
1: So with that, Fred's come in and he looked at me and he's gone, oh, what's the matter? I said, I've got terrible pains in my stomach, in my groins, everywhere. And he went, okay. He said, look, let's get you back to the hotel. So he got me back to the hotel. They got a doctor to come from Brazil and he came, done the tests and he said, we need to get him in hospital very, very quickly. I think he's only got an hour to live.
0: You're in Brazil,
1: yeah,
0: a long way from home,
1: yeah,
0: and a doctor who doesn't speak the same language as you is saying, this man is dying.
1: Dying, yeah.
0: Peritonitis.
1: Yeah.
0: Your appendix had burst.
1: Burst.
0: It's a real dangerous thing because the yeah. poison gets into the bloodstream very quickly, doesn't
1: very
0: it?
1: Very quickly. And so with that, they rushed me to hospital. Mm. Did the operation. I have a scar that long, Danny, on my stomach. And, well, they saved me. But
0: am I right in thinking that as England were winning that famous game 2-0 in the Maracana, Barnsley's goal where he beats slalom runs past about yeah. 6 people, you'd just been on the operating table?
1: Just been on the operating table, yeah. And next morning, the lads came, Ray Wilkins, the gaffer, Bobby Robson. But Brian Robson came and Don Howe, but I was still in the cloak that I'd been operating in, and there was blood everywhere, in the bed everywhere. I was just covered. And
0: were you frightened, Graham?
1: Yeah,
0: it sounds like a terrifying experience.
1: I was, yeah, because When they said we need, this is really, really dangerous. And so with that, I phoned my wife. She was fantastic. She rang Tottenham, Irving Scholar. He got onto a nurse. The nurse flew out. And I hadn't eaten. By the time the nurse came out, it was about 4 days, 5 days. I had drank it. I was on a tube. I hadn't eaten anything. And I was just, I was like a bone. And she came in. She said, "We're not having this." She went and bought loads of biscuits. She just took over. And she said, "He's coming with me." And she took me to a 5-star hotel, and I lived there for 10 days.
0: On a special biscuit recovery diet.
1: Oh, it was unbelievable, Dan. Honestly, I thought I was a goner.
0: Well, you look pretty robust now, Graham.
1: Yeah,
0: it clearly hasn't affected you long term.
1: No,
0: except for the big scar.
1: The big scar's a problem, but...
0: And you never played for England again, though?
1: No. I played for the B team, which Howard Wilkinson picked me. But Bobby, because I contacted Tottenham and Tottenham had kicked up a fuss, then I never played again. No.
0: Yeah, I mean, let's be fair, what you were unofficially saying was that the England medical care wasn't good enough.
1: No, it wasn't good enough at that time. No.
0: And that's what you believed, yeah?
1: Yeah, I did, yeah. Because, you know, like at the end of it, they just left me there. They were going to, like, so Harry Reg, I think it's Harry Reg, can't remember his name now. So, but he stayed behind, one of the top men at the FA, but they wasn't going to leave anybody there. They were just going to leave me in hospital by myself. Everybody else just went to Uruguay and just left me there by myself. And I was looking...
0: How is your Portuguese, Graham?
1: Not good, not good. And but the nurse came and she was fantastic. She looked after me, took me to the hotel and, you know. And at the end of it, it was settled.
0: Are you one of those people who still has his England caps?
1: Yes, I have a couple. Yeah, I have a couple of them. Yeah,
0: and you look back on it with
1: you
0: great
1: didn't
0: pride.
1: Get you didn't get one for each
0: no.
1: game.
0: Is that right?
1: Then you get no. you get like when we played the home internationals, you had the three teams.
0: Okay.
1: Them, so.
0: All right. Well, listen. Thank you for telling us that. And that another story of something not going quite right for you. Next, we'll be looking at your career as a football manager that's taken you to many parts of the world. And indeed, of course, another controversial episode in your life, Graham. I'm afraid this is the way during your time in charge of Clyde. Plus, we'll talk about, as I say, your recent experiences in Pakistan and Nepal, where you've been manager of their international teams. That's coming up in a moment. We're rushing towards the end of the programme, but I think you'll agree you'll stay right to the end because we're listening to My Sporting Life with Graham Roberts.
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31: Yo, always believe in your soul. You got the power to know.
0: Yeah, this is My Sporting Life on Talk Sport. Tonight's guest is Graham Roberts. We're rushing towards the finish line like Usain Bolt, but there's still so much to get through. Graham, I'll have to pass over the latter days of your playing career. These days, of course, you're a football manager for hire. I want to talk about, more recently, your international experiences, but in club football, you went to Clyde not so long ago. It's only 2005. I forget how recently you were there. And all kinds of amazing things happened. Let's talk about three of them. The famous trials you organised and which turned the club and how it's worked on its head. A cup tie where you beat Celtic in Roy Keane's debut. I think I think Roy was bewildered that day. And a racism row that ends up with you in the courts yet again, thankfully exonerated. Yep. When you went to Clyde, was it your idea to have this national trial?
1: Well, it was, because when I spoke to the chairman and I said, like, how many players we got? He said, two.
0: Very good.
1: I said, well, we won't win many games with two players. So,
0: What formation are you going to play? 1-1? or 2-0?
1: No goalkeeper then. So we were a struggle. But I decided to put an advert in the Sun newspaper up there. And within 2 days, we'd had 2,500 people call us. But I dwindled it down. So I said you had to be a professional football player and you had to have played at a decent level.
0: So what you were getting was the kids had been thrown out. Under Rangers and Celtics and Aberdeens and Hibs.
1: Kilmarnocks. Inverness.
0: Or players who had sort of drifted away from the game a bit but had been good players. And famously, you had them out on a park and picked 20 of them.
1: Well, I picked 32 to start with, and then we went down to 20, and that was the squad, 20 players. Well, it was 18 because we had two already. But
0: and you're too modest to say it. Every one of those players was, over the next 3 years, sold on by Clyde.
1: They went to a better clubs.
0: And made a fortune.
1: Well, Craig Bryson's playing for Derby at the moment.
0: Yep.
1: Tom Brighton went to Millwall.
0: Yep.
1: Steve O'Donnell went to St Mirren, who are in the Premier League now, with Eddie Malone. There's so many. It was just, it was just fantastic to see the boys do well.
0: I mean, it is odd that people, football managers, I know all the coaching badges are the same and all the rest of it, but they don't think outside the box. And that was just an example of somebody just saying, no, we've got to do something. Drastic times needed drastic measures.
1: I think the clubs now can do that. I think the lower league clubs can do that. You look at all the players who get released this summer, all the young players.
0: Yep.
1: Have a 3-year plan. Build for 3 years. You will sell them players.
0: I know that Glenn Hoddle agrees with you 100%. Yep. He thinks there's so much talent just drains out of the game. Because one person doesn't fancy a player. Another person could get the best out of them.
1: Definitely.
0: You got the best out of that group of 20. Famously, that night when you beat Celtic 2-1 in January 1996. 2006, 2-1.
1: It was a great day. It was a great... Because having played for Rangers, get drawn against Celtic and... we got them at home and I went and watched Celtic play 3 or 4 times that year before we played them. And all I was getting from their supporters was, how many, 10, 20 this time, Roberts? I said, yeah, whatever you like. And then, but they had a great player, Petrov. He was a great player. Plays for Villa now, and he's not very well.
0: Bless him, yeah.
1: Yeah, you know. But he was their best player. And I went to the last game the week before we played them. They played Hearts. And he made a forward run and pulled his hamstring. And I stood up, Danny, in the director's box cheering. Yes, yes. He's not playing against us. And I knew they were going to play Roy Keane.
0: Yeah.
1: It was Roy's first game. And I knew he wouldn't be match fit. And I knew Neil Lennon couldn't run around. And I knew that the lad, De Wei, who was a Chinese international player, he hadn't played all season. So my team was fit. They were fit and they were chasing, they were running, and we were good players. So I decided to play five in midfield, three at the back and two up front, and we had a go. And we won 2-1. We had three goals disallowed. We hit the bar three times. So nobody can ever say it was lucky.
0: No.
1: And at the end of it, Roy Keane's come off the pitch at the end of the game and shook my hand. He said, "You've absolutely murdered us." And yeah, it was nice of me.
0: That was very... Yeah,
1: it was nice for me because I had all my mates there from Rangers and they were all cheering for Clyde. And it was a fantastic day. It was a fantastic day.
0: You have got back into management.
1: Yeah.
0: It was on this very radio station and talking to me. You rang up one night and said, "Guess what I'm going to do next? I'm going to manage Pakistan." And you've in the last... we're running out of time, so yeah, forgive sure. me. In the last 2 years, you've spent your time very successfully managing both Pakistan and Nepal. And Nepal won their local tournament recently. And I know...
1: Well, they didn't win it. What they've done is I've took them to number one. They've never been number one in their life in South Asia. They've always been fourth or fifth, and I've took them to number
0: Didn't
1: one.
0: Didn't Blatter say they played like Barcelona?
1: He said, when we played Palestine, he said, that team played like Barcelona. He said, the only thing you're missing is Messi. Which they never have because they have no strikers. But I tried to get them to play the right way. I tried to get them to enjoy their football, pass the ball and move, and they took it on board.
0: And have you enjoyed this time in
1: international
0: football?
1: I enjoyed it. Very, very much, and we do. You know, I want to get back into football as quickly as I can because I enjoy football. I enjoy the coaching. I enjoy making players better, and making money for football clubs. And we'll just wait and see.
0: Well, you're enjoying life at the moment. You have a new partner. You live up in the north of England, in York. Yep. What you're doing up there in the north of England? I don't, because you really are a very southern person, aren't you? Your kids, I know, are very close to you, and you're still hoping to. Put the knowledge you have of the game back into management. Other than that, what would you hope for in the rest of your life, Graham? It's already been an unbelievably eventful life, I think
1: eventful,
0: it's fair to
1: yeah,
0: say.
1: Yeah. Danny, I would love to get a job where somebody trusts me.
0: Yeah.
1: And just say, go and give me 3 years with a football club and I will turn that football club around. I've done it at Yeovil. I've done it at Enfield. I've done it at all the lower clubs, Carshalton, Bournemouth. They all won leagues when they've never won before. I know what I'm good at, Dan. I'm a good... But I just want somebody to give me a chance.
0: What you don't want is the president of Nepal as your last job.
1: not as my assistant,
0: saying, I'm going to pick the team now.
1: Yeah, but he was all right. He was as good as goal. You know, they wanted to pick the last game, so I said, go ahead with it. You know, that was me. I was gone then. But I enjoyed every minute of it, and I wouldn't change it for anything. It's, you know, that was fantastic experience for me. You never know. You never know where I end up. You know, I'd love to go back there one day, and because I think they're lovely people, and we'll just see what happens.
0: Well, it's a football career that's taken you from the non-leagues in southern England to Nepal, Pakistan, and all points in between, Graham. It's also been a fantastically enjoyable journey for the last 2 hours. But I'm afraid that is the end of this edition of My Sporting Life with Graham Roberts. My thanks to our guests, but also thanks to Graham Roberts. Thanks to you for listening. God bless you all.
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0: Taking centre stage on tonight's My Sporting Life is the most prolific batsman in the history of cricket, Graham Gooch.
21: 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And the 100 for Graham Gooch.
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33: That's it. Beautifully hammered away by Graham Gooch. This is eminently the best of Graham Gooch, the captain who leads by example.
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0: Over the course of the next 2 hours, we'll be hearing about his 333 against India.
34: I'd learnt how to harness my talent. I'd learned how to manage my talent. So once I got in, I knew that I could play in the same way and it would take something special to get me out.
0: Taking part in the controversial Rebel Tour in 1982 that saw him banned from playing for 3 years.
34: The England Tour finishes. My contractual agreement with them finished. I didn't start my contract with Essex till the 1st of April. There was a few weeks in between. And we were pilloried for it and we ended up getting a 3-year ban.
0: And being batting coach on the recent Ashes series that saw England lose 5-0.
34: A few things went wrong. Jonathan Trott going home, Graham Swan packing up halfway through the series, but we couldn't match the intensity of the Australian side.
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0: Yeah, Graham Alan Gooch, born the 23rd of July 1953 in Leytonstone in East London, in England. Graham is a cricket legend in every sense of the word, having made over 67,000 runs with the bat during a long and distinguished career in both international and county cricket.
4: After making his England debut in 1975, he went on to win 118 Test caps and made 125 one-day international appearances for his country over the course of two decades. Among his many notable achievements for England were the world record 456 runs he scored against India at Lord's in 1990, a total, of course, which included 333 in the first innings, a sensational match-winning 154 not out at Headingley against the West Indies the following year, while he was also a member of the side which finished runners-up at both the 1979 and 1992 Cricket World Cup tournaments, captaining England in the latter. In first-class cricket, he represented Essex with distinction for almost a quarter of a century as they became a dominant force in English domestic cricket, winning six county championship titles between 1979 and 1992, while his memorable 120 proved crucial in Essex Benson and Hedges' cup final win over Surrey in 1979. Post-playing career, he was Essex head coach from 2001 to 2005, while in 2009 he was appointed England batting coach, a role he held for 4.5 years, and during which time the team rose to number one in the world rankings. On a personal level, he was the Wisden Cricketer of the Year in 1980, the Professional Cricket Association Player of the Year in 1990, while in 2009 he was inducted into the ICC Cricket Hall of Fame. Wow, that's plenty to get through, isn't it? On TalkSport this evening, I'm joined on My Sporting Life by the former England and Essex captain and opening bat great, Graham Gooch. I was running out of breath with all your achievements there, Graham, and there's plenty more as well to talk about. Welcome to My Sporting Life. 2014 could be identified as a turbulent year for the England cricket team, including your own departure. How do you envisage the side performing in the next year, in, say, 2015?
34: Well, firstly, it's good to be here, and it's always good to talk about English cricket because obviously that's a passion in my life. How will England do? Well, we've got a completely rebuilt team, really. 70% of the team are different. There's only stalwarts in Alistair Cook, who I know very well, Ian Bell, James Anderson, Stuart Broad. They're probably the only four that have been regulars over the last 5 years. All new players, a lot of exciting talent, a lot of youth. It will take a time to rebuild, both in one-day cricket and test cricket. But I think they're doing the right thing. They're building for the long term. And I think in the end, English cricket will come back strong.
4: OK, well, listen, we'll have plenty of time to talk about this over the next 2 hours. And we'll be chatting in detail about your life and cricket career, including your time playing internationally for England, for whom you made your test debut in 1975, a year when these sounds and events were making the headlines.
5: This is a historic moment, the arrival of the North Vietnamese regular army in Saigon, right in the middle of Saigon. Here they are, pouring down the main avenue.
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17: Now Watson must run this up stone dead. Look at that for judgment. Isn't that absolutely marvellous putt from young Tom? The 1975 Open champion is Tom Watson.
23: May I ask what you were expecting to see out of a talky hotel bedroom window? Sydney Opera House, perhaps?
24: And maybe it'll be West Ham who do the taking as Holland takes it up now, down the left corner. Billy Jennings screaming for the ball, hitting it first time. Miller gets it. Taylor turns it back, yes! Alan Taylor!
4: Yeah, music there from Roxy Music, The Four Seasons, Pink Floyd and Barry White. The Vietnam War comes to an end. The Sweeney and Fawlty Towers make their television debuts. The Rocky Horror Picture Show hits the big screen. Arthur Ashe beats Jimmy Connors in the final at Wimbledon. The personal computer is invented. Tom Watson wins the Open Championship. And West Ham United, about whom we'll hear plenty more, I suspect, in the next couple of hours, win the FA Cup. All from the year tonight, on my tonight's guest on My Sporting Life, Graham Gooch, made his England debut in 1975. Graham, let's go back a few years before that, when you grew up in, what is really proper East London, in Leighton and Leytonstone, yeah?
34: Yes, I was. My first memories of living in a place called Mills Court in Harrow Green, which is right in the middle of Leytonstone. And my dad, Alf, was a mad keen sportsman, both a cricketer and footballer, and was still playing cricket even not an elderly age, but well into his 50s. And
4: he played football. You were telling me, sorry, I'm already telling you about things we didn't hear on the show. He played football at a reasonable level. He played for Oxford City as well. So
34: yes, he played good amateur football. He was a goalkeeper. I've still got the picture on my study wall of his in the old grainy sort of black and white picture of him in his goalkeeping roll neck jumper in those days, like a woolen roll neck jumper. And he was my greatest supporter. So we used to go to sport a lot with my mum Rose and my sister Brenda, and
4: they would also go to the sport, would they?
34: Sometimes go to West Ham, yeah. And I used to go with my uncle George, who's still alive in his mid-90s, lives down in Christchurch in Bournemouth, and regularly we used to go and watch West Ham on a Saturday. Uncle George, my dad and myself, and I was only a little tiny kid, and my dad used to put me on a box, and he even went to the lengths of, he was a bit of a carpenter, he worked in that sort of trade, and he made like a wooden, what I can describe it as a wooden briefcase,
4: right,
34: which opened up with hinges, and inside the wooden box, the sort of briefcase, was four legs which he used to screw on to the base, and I'd stand on that in the bottom of the South Bank. I remember it.
4: In your autobiography, it seems like a very, very happy childhood, but absolutely dominated by sport.
34: Yeah, I mean, it was really football and cricket in those days. My dad used to play for a team called East Ham Corinthians, who were based in East Ham, used to play at Plashick Park a little bit. And then on Sundays, they play at the old blues ground at Fairlop near Barkingside. And my dad used to play every Sunday. He was a wicketkeeper. And things sort of stick in your memories. And I always remember my dad playing. You know, he was in his, obviously, 50s then. And he used to keep wicket. And he used to have these... he used to roll his own cigarettes. And he used to carry, like, a box with tobacco in it.
4: Yeah.
34: Old Hoban, I think. I don't know if I advertise, but anyway,
4: on commercial radio.
34: Like a machine. You used to
4: My father had exactly the same arrangement.
34: Yeah, but the most amazing thing, he used to keep these in his pocket and still go out to play cricket with these things in his pocket. They'd be rattling around everywhere. So there's sort of funny things that stick in your memories. But I used to pester the other players to throw me the ball at a young age, and have fond memories of every Sunday driving to the old blues ground.
4: Well, yeah, and you will talk about how you developed as a cricketer, but football, I think, was as much your love at the time. Of course, and you happened to be growing up at the time when, and I hope they're not going to take insult at this, when West Ham had their really good team, yeah?
34: I was very lucky. I first went to Upton Park in the late 50s, early 60s, and of course, Bobby Moore, Jeff Hurst, Martin Peters were just coming into the side then. Jeff Hurst was a left half, I think, when he started with West Ham.
4: When they were still left halves, yeah.
34: Yeah, when left half. And great names like we signed Johnny Byrne from Crystal Palace, and I think he cost £60,000, which was an enormous amount of money. And he was a third division player. And if I remember rightly, he was one of the first, if not the only, third division footballer to represent England at the time. So Johnny Byrne, Jeff Hurst, John Sissons, Ken Brown, Eddie Bovington, Jim Standen. Of course, Jim Standen played cricket for Worcestershire as well. Laurie Leslie came from Scotland to replace him. So John Bond, I remember all these names. Ronnie Boyce.
4: It is funny, isn't it, how everybody can name that when the team that was playing for the club you support, when you were 8 years of age, I could do the same with Spurs. It is incredible, isn't it? And I know you were you're very lucky, Graham, actually, because as getting over to Upton Park, your father took you to, I know, the Gillette Cup final in 1964, to a test match in 1968. And we'll hear in the next section about your early years as a cricketer, where obviously for some whatever reason, because you're very good at school at cricket and football, but cricket takes over, and we'll hear about you making your way into the Essex side before quickly coming to the attention of the England selectors in 1975. 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My guest this evening is the former England and Essex batsman,
0: Look at all those runs. Graham Gooch.
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11: Yeah, this is My Sporting Life here on Talk Sport. Tonight's guest is one of the great names from the history of English cricket, Graham Gooch. Graham, given that you've been at the forefront of the game as a player, an administrator and a coach for nearly a third of a century, this is going to sound like a daft question. I'm going to ask you anyway. In your late teenage years, you're good at all sports, badminton, cross-country, I know it's what you did at school, and football and cricket. Was it always your ambition to become a professional cricketer? Did you have other things in mind?
12: I think in the early days when I was at junior school, Kenhall Junior School, I liked football and cricket equally. I had a little bit more of a handle on cricket because my dad used to play, and I used to go every Sunday when he played and watch him play and the lads in East Ham Corinthians play. We used to go watch West Ham. I used to play football at every opportunity. Over the Wanstead Flats near where I used to live, we used to go over there and play football. And, it was equal. As I got into my teenage years, I was quite a good footballer, but not very fast. And I played with Brendan Batson a little bit, who played for Arsenal, for Waltham Forest Schools. But it was fairly obvious I wasn't going to go any further. In cricket, there was less kids who were playing. And although I was very lucky at Canhall Junior School, we played cricket. At my next school, Norlington Junior High School, they played cricket as well and had nets in the playground. That's in Leighton. And, We used to play cricket matches against other schools as a state school. That doesn't always happen nowadays. And my sort of cricket career took off, and I was lucky enough to represent Essex second team when I was 15 years of age. And a big change for me came when my dad Alf took me to the Ilford Cricket School around about the time I was 13 or 14. Up until then, I'd had no formal coaching apart from him, and he obviously taught me the right way to play. Then I came across a guy called Bill Morris, who was a massive influence in my career, ex-Essex player. He was a sort of coach for Essex in the winter time at the Ilford Cricket School. He didn't get involved in the summertime. And I became part of one of his coaching courses and then private coaching, and he was a massive influence. And I was going to leave East Ham Corinthians and join Walthamstow Cricket Club, but he persuaded me to join Ilford Cricket Club, and really things started to change from that time.
11: You must have been pretty good at it, because I know it says as early as 1972 you go on the England Young Cricketers Tour to the West Indies, which is before you've made your debut for Essex. That must have been fun. I noticed that both Colin Croft and Michael Holding were among the opposition bowlers.
12: And Joel Garner on that tour in different islands. And, of course, the other thing's worth noting is my dad, Alf, wanted me to do a trade. he.
11: I was going to say, well, of course, anyway, cricketers, even, it's hard to believe now, but cricketers didn't earn enough money. You would have to, you worked in the winters as well, didn't you?
12: Absolutely. I remember my first contract in 1974 was £1,075 for the season.
11: Yeah.
12: That was.
11: Not a minute like now.
12: Well, there's a great story from years

0: years later, when I'll just jump forward, when someone asked one of our players, John Stevenson, one of his relations from America, and he asked him how much cricket has earned, and he said, well, about 25,000-30,000, and the guy said from American football, is that a week?
1: Yeah.
0: But going back,
1: my dad
0: got me into the engineering trade, and as a tool maker, and I completed a 4-year apprenticeship, and the day I finished that apprenticeship, I signed professional for Essex in 1974. Played a few games in 73 as an amateur, especially on Sundays. But otherwise, I only just played in my holidays. But made my sort of first impression with Essex in 68. As a 15-year-old, I was selected to keep wicket for Essex second team. And I was a bit put out, actually, because I was asked to bat number 11, which I thought I should have been batting number 10. But at 15, you know, I was still in school, so I was taken up to Northampton and playing at the Wantage Road, the sort of county ground at Northampton, was like a test match ground to me. I've been used to playing at the Old Blues at Fairlop, which is a real club ground.
1: You made your debut for Essex in 73. Let me just get the exact details. Can you remember where that happened?
0: My first class debut for Essex was at Chalkwell Park, Westcliff.
1: Against Westcliff-on-Sea, Westcliff-on-Sea. I was just testing your memory there, but that was a fool's errand.
0: It was in my summer holidays. I think we won the game. I scored batted once and scored 16, I remember. And that was a great experience. And I was lucky enough to come in contact around that time, obviously, with the great John Lever. He hadn't played for England then. He took me to the game, actually. He lived at Redbridge. And I remember him taking me down the A127 in his Vauxhall Victor. When we got to the Rayleigh Weir, his car blew up. The engine blew up. This is my debut for Essex.
1: That, sounds like the early 70s to me. Yeah, absolutely.
0: The spark plug came out of the engine of the car. It's absolutely true. And hit the underside of his bonnet. Had a big dent in the bonnet. So we're parked on the side of the road. John never wanted to get to the ground early, so he, on principle, he'd only get there an hour before the game started. And we're sort of parked on the side of the road at Rayleigh Weir. There's no mobile phones, no nothing. And we went across to the petrol station, made a phone call. One of the players, Stuart Turner, left the ground to come pick us up. And in the meantime, a guy who used to be one of our supporters, a guy called Ivan, I don't remember his surname, was a taxi driver. He came along in a taxi.
1: Lot of Essex.
0: This is absolutely true. Stopped by the side of the road. We put our bags in and we went to the ground. And Stuart Turner couldn't find us, and he wasn't best pleased, because Stuart could be sometimes a bit of a fiery character. So anyway, that was my debut. Yeah. Turned up late, but it all worked out okay.
1: Yeah, and you got some in 74, I guess. I'm skipping forward here because there's so much to get through. In 74, you're in the team the whole time. You made your first class century, 114 not out against Leicestershire at Chelmsford. Because it's such a big part of your life, and before we move on to get play for England very quickly, just to put it in perspective, because we're going to hear about Essex success after that. I wish I hadn't said the word Essex's success in such a long spell there. What kind of club was Essex when you first got into the team?
0: It was a very fun club. They were building something for the future under Brian Taylor, the captain. He'd been a player in the 50s, a stalwart Essex player, batsman, wicketkeeper, went on an England tour to South Africa in the early 50s as a reserve wicketkeeper, I think. He was a bit of a sergeant major sort of figure. Top guy, really marshalled all the young talent at Essex, of John Lever, David Ackfield, Ray East, Robin Hobbs, Keith Fletcher, Stuart Turner. There was one or two new players coming into the side in the early 70s. Kenny McEwen, South African overseas player. Brian Hardy from Scotland, another stalwart Essex player down the years. Keith Pont. And Brian Taylor really sort of brought that team through. The team that was going to be successful, we didn't know it at the time, maybe 4, 5, 6 years later when they won the county championship in 1979 under Keith Fletcher's captaincy. But they were always a side who played the cricket hard but had a lot of fun on the field and off the field.
1: Okay, well, we'll come on to hear more about that great team, because during your time in Essex, of course, they do amazing things, and over a very long period of time. Now, we're coming on to your England debut in 1975. I need to make 2 points clear here to people. England's selectorial system in those days was very different from what it is now. It was incredibly random who got in and out of the England team. They changed the team all the time. In fact, I believe you hold the record, Graham. you'll probably know this, do you? You've played with more England players than any other player.
0: I didn't know that,
1: you did,
0: but I'm
1: you
0: not surprised.
1: Well, I can tell you statistically, you played with more teammates in an England shirt than any other player ever because of the kind of... So I guess when you got picked to make your England debut against Australian Edgbaston in 1975, that was a kind of an experiment, I think, because you were very young still.
0: Yeah, it was my second season in county cricket. England had taken a hammering that winter from Australia under the guise of Lillian Thompson, and they wanted some young blood.
1: We may talk about other hammerings for England and Australia later on.
0: Yes, well, yeah, well, more recently we came third in a two-horse race, but anyway. And I started the season well in 75, and they wanted young blood, so I was in the right place at the right time. It's quite a good story, actually. I do say it's quite convenient to have your first test score in your surname, actually.
1: That'll give you a clue to how Graham did.
0: And you talk about the selectors. Now, one of the selectors then was England's probably greatest ever batsman, Sir Leonard Hutton.
1: Mm-hmm.
0: OK? He was a bit of a dry, old Yorkshire wit. Very respected guy, obviously. Now, I gained selection because the England selectors picked a team to play for the MCC, which was like a pre-test match match for the MCC at Lords versus Australia that June, I think it was.
1: Yep.
0: Just after the World Cup in 75, which was the very first World Cup. I played quite well, scored 75 against Lillian Thompson. So the selectors selected me for the Edgbaston test.
1: Again, for the teenagers, yeah. That is Lily and Thompson, not somebody called Lillian Thompson playing for Australia.
0: Yes, Dennis Lilly.
1: Old joke, but I always loved that one.
0: Dennis Lilly and Jeff Thompson, a fearsome bowling attack. So I turned up for the first test, the Raven Hotel Droitwich, the night before the test. The next morning at breakfast, this is an absolute true story. I'm at breakfast, the great Sir Len Hutton comes up to me. He says, "Graham, congratulations, your first test today. Great honour to represent your country." I said, "Thanks, Sir Len, every boy's dream. You know, when I was playing cricket for East Ham Corinthians, I could have never dreamed of making my test debut against Australia." And then he said to me, he said, "By the way, Graham," he said, "have you ever played against Australia before?" And I thought for a minute, and I thought, well, you picked me sort of three weeks ago for the MCC. And I sort of was brave, and I said, "Well, Len," I said, "yes." I said, "you selected me for the MCC 2 weeks ago." He said, "Did I?" He said, "I don't watch much cricket these days."
1: Well, that may explain some of the selections made over the years. Famously, Graham, for someone who went on to be arguably one of the... You may say Len Hutton. I'll argue that in my lifetime you've been the best England opener, with all due respect to Jeff Boycott and Mike Atherton. But not many test careers begin, obviously you're batting down the order, with naught and naught. Yeah, I raise my hat to you, sir. That is an amazing start.
0: Well, it didn't go to plan. I'm not making any excuses because it was a dreadful start, and I suppose there's only one way, and that's up from there. But the other slightly different thing that people wouldn't probably realise nowadays, it was an uncovered pitch. Once the match started, the pitch was left open to the elements.
1: Come rain, come shine. Yeah.
0: Yep, so Australia scored 350-odd, I think. Our captain, Mike Dennis, won the toss and decided to field, which was unusual on uncovered wickets because... You know, you normally batted first because if it did rain, you could be in trouble, and that's exactly what happened to us.
1: It's like folklore now that you got two noughts and then were dropped for dozens of years and all the rest, and never played for whatever number of time. But of course, you played in the second, they did give you another go, didn't they?
0: Yeah, I played the next test at Lords.
1: Yeah.
0: I scored 6 and 31. Did slightly better in the second innings, batted with the great John Edrich, who scored a big 100, if I remember. But then, of course, there was a change of captain. Mike Dennis resigned. Tony Gregg took over. Sadly, both these great England cricketers are no longer with us. I don't think Tony Gregg really fancied me as a player so much then, as a young player, so I was left out. And I didn't come back to play for England in the Test team until 1978.
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1: Coming up next here on My Sporting Life, we'll hear from Graham Gooch about re-establishing himself in the England Test side after a shaky start to international cricket.
0: I didn't do well, so in those days, you know, you win on the results, so I had to work hard and I had to change. But the big change for me came in 78. I went from batting in the middle order to opening, and that was really the start of the evolution for me.
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1: And this is My Sporting Life here on Talk Sport, me, Danny Kelly, and tonight's guest, who is Graham Gooch. You played those two tests in 75, Graham, and it was a few years before they allowed you back in the England team. Did you ever have any doubt that you'd get back in? You must have done.
0: Well, I wasn't traumatised by the fact, you know, I didn't do well, so in those days, you know, you went on the results, so I had to work hard and I had to change. I was fortunate enough, I was picked. Called up the following year against the West Indies at Headingley as a sort of reserve when they had an injury problem to one of the players, but I didn't play. I played a couple of one-day internationals in 1976. But the big change for me came in 78. In 77, Essex had not had a great season. I hadn't had a fantastic season, nor had Brian Hardy, our opener. So Keith Fletcher made a sort of, you know, good choice. He decided and asked us whether we'd swap in the batting order. So I went from batting in the middle order to opening. And that was really the start of the evolution for me, because opening the batting made me think differently about myself, about my fitness. The fitness regime sort of started from then. I used to play football in the winters, but I started to train properly on my own back and motivate myself to train. And The simple fact of opening the batting made me tighten up, made me think about my technique, and things started to go forward from there.
1: You trained with West Ham in the winters, didn't you?
0: Around about that time, when I got back in the England side, I approached John Lyle, who was manager West Ham. Lovely man, John, and Ronnie Boyce was his assistant, Mick McGivern, Ernie Gregory was the goalkeeping coach, Trevor Brooking was there obviously as a player, and Billy Bond still. It was like a kid at Christmas for me, and he let me go down. I used to go every day. I had my own roll of kit and everything. I used to take part in the physical training, the football. And I remember
1: Hang on. You got to play football with the West Ham team you actually support.
0: Yeah, I played on the practice matches and everything. I wouldn't say they passed the ball to me all the time.
1: No.
0: But every time I did get the ball, Ronnie Boyce would always shout to me, "Don't give it away, Gucci, don't give it away." So I was getting a bit of stick like all the other players. And I remember at Christmas time, before the West Indies tour in 1980 or 81 it was, I said to John Lowell, I'll see you after the Christmas break. And he said, "No, you won't." He said, "I'll see you on Christmas Day." And I said, "Christmas Day?" He said, "Yeah." He said, we'll be in for training. We're playing on Boxing Day at home. We'll be in for training. You'll be there, won't you?" I said, "Yeah, all right, I'll be there." So I was. I went in on Christmas Day.
1: Well, actually, there's the kind of dedication that leads you to getting 67,000 runs or whatever was that vast number I gave out at the start of the show. There's one other thing. Before we come to a reintegration, to use the modern phrase, into the England team, you say you change for the better by becoming an open and thinking about things. You also did something else. You were the first person, I think, certainly one of the very first, to stop playing what I would call a cricket bat and promoted yourself to playing with a piece of lumber. Big heavy bat you suddenly got hold of.
0: Well, things were evolving, I say, in cricket in those days. I moved bat manufacturer from Gray Nichols to Duncan Fernley, and Duncan Fernley was an ex-cricketer, Yorkshire cricketer, played for Worcestershire and was involved in Worcestershire, and he had his own little business, and he was very popular with the players, and it was a little personal service, and he used to make me these quite large bats that picked up well, and it sort of suited my style, because around about that time as well, after my first tour to Australia in 78-79, I saw myself play on video. There wasn't a lot of video around in those days, and I changed my stance to the upright stance with the bat off the ground.
1: More like baseball than cricket.
0: Absolutely.
1: Yeah.
0: And that was a big sort of change, fundamental change technically. And of course, it was coupled with the heavier bat. And the style of the heavier bat and the bat aloft, complemented each other perfectly. And my career really took, the bar was raised again another year later. So 78 opening, then 79 the change of technique and the heavy bat. So the bar was raised and it was successful for me.
1: Yeah, well, I think people, because we'll talk later on about them when you got called a roundhead as opposed to a cavalier. People forget that was a great innovation. And when you first started holding a bat above shoulder height and what a big bat it was, and people thought, well, this is not even cricket. I remember people having discussions about, well, is he even allowed to do that? But you did innovate. So you get back into the England team. You have a good summer against Pakistan and New Zealand. Talk to me about that Ashes tour of 78-79. I mean, ladies and gentlemen, England won 5-1 in Australia, if you don't mind. But it was post-Packer. Both teams were weakened, weren't they?
0: It wasn't. It was during Packer,
1: right?
0: To be fair.
1: Sorry, it was during Packer
0: that the World Series cricket was in full flow then. So Australia, a lot of their iconic players were playing in World Series cricket. We lost a few in terms of Tony Gregg, Derek Underwood, Alan Knott, Bob Warmer, Dennis Amos. So we lost a few, but probably Australia were weaker. And Mike Brearley was captain. But of course, one door closes, another one opens. So it opened for people like myself, David Gower. Ian Botham was in the team like I was a few years earlier, but he blossomed. Bob Willis has been around for a while. John Embry, Phil Edmonds, all these guys got into the side. So,
1: it's a nature sport, isn't it?
0: That made English cricket strong for the next few years.
1: 79 is an amazing year for you in many ways. Essex won the Benson Hedges, which I know is particularly a favourite match of yours. They also won the County Championship, I think for the first time ever, is that right?
0: Well, we've been playing for 103 years and it was rammed down our throat that we'd never won anything. So 79 for Essex cricket was special. Two trophies, first ever time they've won anything.
1: And the B&H would have been the first of those, and so a very important moment for yourself and the club.
0: Well, yeah, walking out to bat at Lord's for Essex's first final with Mike Dennis as well, who'd been my captain in my first test. He'd left Kent, joined Essex for 3 or 4 years. The ground against Surrey at Lord's seemed to be full of Essex supporters. They waited a long time for this moment. Essex had been runner-up in the one-day leagues a few times, lost in semi-finals the previous year. So to be there on that occasion and to, for me, to help with my performance win the match. And that's what people should remember about sport. It's not how many goals you score, how many runs you make, how many wickets you take. What's important in sport is when you supply a performance on any given day that helps your team win the match. That's the important. It's how many matches that you contribute to winning, help winning them, you know, for your team in any sport. So scoring 120 that day, setting the team up for a win, was a great day for Essex.
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0: We were just taking up our jobs to play cricket and earn a living. We knew it wouldn't go unnoticed and we knew it wouldn't be popular. Did we expect to get banned for 3 years? Well, we didn't know what would happen.
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1: You're listening to My Sporting Life on Talk Sport with Graham Gooch and me, Danny Kelly. Graham, you're not going to like this, but because you've been in the game so long, we have to spin over some incredible things. 1980 was a fantastic year for you. Were, you know, a Wisden Cricketer of the Year, test for your first Test match century. But I almost want to move straight on to 1981, so forgive me for that. I don't know what to say about this, because you played in the Test series in 1981 against Australia, which I guess if you take body line at one end of the history books and 2005 at the other end, is still one of the most famous series against Australia ever. We'll talk about the great games. I'm going to have to put this to you. Did you contribute very much to the series in 81?
0: Not at all. myself,
1: looking at the record,
0: myself and David Gower were both dropped for the last Test.
1: Unbelievable.
0: And we played for most of the Tests. We played, obviously, in the famous one at Headingley and at Edgbaston, where Ian Botham's heroics were there for all to see.
1: But we always remember Bob Willis as well at this time, because they get called about Botham's Test, but Bob Willis did some things in those games as well.
0: Well, yeah, obviously, he won the game, because he... I remember him saying to Mike Briddy, well, you've got to give me a go down the hill. We had four pace bowlers, Chris Old, Ian Botham, Graham Dilley, who was the young sort of bright spark on the scene then, and Bob, who was a sort of a bit of an old stager, really, coming near the end of his career. And he put him down the hill at Headingley, and they were about 50 for one, if I remember, chasing, I think it was, what was it, 117 or something like that?
1: Mm-hmm.
0: Can't remember exactly. And everything changed. He got one wicket, and then Marsh hooked it up in the air, and Gat caught Lilliatt late on at bat pad, and it was just the momentum, and it was the most amazing game. And one of the most amazing things was about at the old Headingley dressing rooms, the Australians, they'd had their bet at 500 to 1, Lillian Marsh, Dennis Lilly and Rod Marsh beforehand, which didn't come out.
1: That's not another woman
0: afterwards.
1: Called Lillian Marsh. Why don't we say Thompson and Lilly? That way we could avoid this.
0: I'm afraid
1: we?
0: They don't. But they filled the bath in the dressing room at Headingley with ice and champagne.
1: In preparation.
0: Preparation for victory. And I think it was Ian Botham who ended up drinking all that champagne. It was the most amazing game. But personally, and with David Gow as well, we didn't contribute that much to that series. And I remember we got left out of the last Test at the Oval.
1: When I said that you hadn't contributed much, I didn't realise it's quite so clear in your mind. But the game at Headingley has gone down in history. Are you one of those who has, every time Australia lose a cricket game, do you cry in sympathy for them?
0: No, I don't think so. I don't think we cry at all.
1: I mean,
0: we've taken enough beatings over the years, and over the last 4 or 5 years, we have been completely comfortable with the fact that we've been winning. That game, when Ian Botham went out and scored his 147... the game had gone, really. Everyone was on the balcony. The game was slipping away very fast. And he went out to have a defiant sort of get in my whiz bang and go and give it to him. And he started to play a lot of shots, and he got to 30 and 40 and 50, and the Australians were getting frustrated. And normally you could legislate for maybe someone playing the way he did and get him 50 or 60. But of course, he just kept going and went on for 147.
1: And Graham Dilley, you'd expect to get Graham Dilley out, but they couldn't.
0: He joined in the fun, got 50, and I think Chris Old got 20-odd.
1: Amazing.
0: And amazingly turned it completely round, and we were still favourites to lose when we started bowling. Only needed just over 100. But I remember Kim Hughes, their captain, a bit later in the series, after we beat them in a very similar type match at Edgbaston,
1: he said,
0: can't you give us 350 to chase? We'd be all right. If you give us just over 100, we just can't get them.
1: A fantastic series, and as I say, along with Bodyline, which luckily neither you or I can remember, in 2005, has stuck itself in the nation's sporting memory. Do you think the fact that you were dropped for the last Test contributed to your decision to go on the Rebel Tour to South Africa a few months later?
0: I have no recollection of that, really. Look, I hadn't played that well in the series, and if you don't play well, and I played most of them that series, six tests. You know, you expect to get dropped. I was selected for the tour to India. We had a new captain, Mike Brilley, retired. Keith Fletcher, my Essex captain, my mentor, really took over. So I was back in the squad. It was a pretty dour series in India. We lost the first test, and then they were what we call in the game shirt front type wickets. They looked like a white shirt front. Not after we lost the first test, you couldn't get a result. They slowed the game down, and I was a bit depressed with the style of cricket. I was offered in it, you got to set the scene, really. A lot, yes, of cricketers were playing in South Africa at that time, club cricket. Okay, no one agreed with apartheid, as far as I know. But cricketers did play in South Africa on an individual basis. Only the previous year, Robin Jackman was flown out from playing cricket in Cape Town to the tour in the West Indies, which created a big political storm. But I was a professional cricketer. I had one way of earning a living. That was to play cricket. I had no other way. The England tour finishes. My contractual agreement with them finished. I didn't start my contract with Essex till the 1st of April. There was a few weeks in between. So I took up the offer to play professional cricket, as did a few other players. And we were pilloried for it, and we ended up getting a three-year ban.
1: Well, let me ask you about that, because I just explained to people for whom all this is now ancient history, and perhaps you didn't know about it. There was a kind of official blockade, if you like, a boycott of sport in South Africa in opposition to the apartheid regime. They needed people to go and play cricket because it's very important to the South African establishment. Off you go. As you say, you were greeted, I don't know how you greet South Africa, but the rest of the world, I think the second part of the word I'm looking for is storm, and the first part I can't say on the radio. Do you think the three-year ban, were you shocked when had you been warned that you would be banned for 3 years from official test cricket?
0: Well, no, we hadn't been warned. You know, we were just taking up our jobs to play cricket and earn a living. We knew it wouldn't go unnoticed, and we knew it wouldn't be popular. Did we expect to get banned for 3 years? Well, we didn't know what would happen, to be honest. As I said, we weren't breaking any laws or any contractual agreements. You know, I was a professional cricketer. You see, people have asked me this before, and I say, well, if you look around about that time, if you were a presenter like yourself, mm-hmm, wanted to work in South Africa, you could. If you're a solicitor, you could work in South Africa. If you're a plumber, electrician, or an accountant, you could go and work in South Africa. Also, you know, this country and many other countries were trading with South Africa at the same time. I've been to India many times. If you want to buy emeralds and rubies and things in India, you can. But you want to buy diamonds, where do the diamonds come? They come from De Beers. In South Africa, a lot of them, because we asked when we was out there. So the trade was going on. Now, people say, "Would do you regret that? And what would make you think differently?" Well, obviously, I didn't want to be banned for 3 years, that's for sure. But, you know, if people stop trading with that country, then I think it's fair to put on the sportsman not to play as well. But that's not the reality in politics and sport.
1: You captain the team. As you say, you come back to opprobrium and a three-year ban. Do you regret that episode in your life?
0: I regret being banned for 3 years. I made a decision at the time, and I made that decision in good faith. In no way did I support apartheid. In fact, the previous in the early 70s, I played club cricket in Cape Town for Greenpoint Cricket Club, and they were the first club in that area in Cape Town that had a non-white player in their side, totally really against the rules of the country at that stage. And I played in that side, a guy called Dickie Conrad, good cricketer, and it was a sort of groundbreaking thing, and it was one of the first steps to what happened later. So I was sympathetic to what sport was trying to do in that country, to change things in that country. So, no one wants to be banned for 3 years, and no one wants to be unavailable to represent their country.
1: Are you a stats man, Graham? Because I'm looking, researching for this programme. Obviously, the amount of runs you've piled up and different records you've broken, and we'll come on to speak more about those in happier times in just a second. You missed 32 test matches. You might not have played in all 32, you know, but there's a good chance you would have played the best part of 30 more test matches. Does that bother you? Do you think you would you have liked to have seen your name with, you know, record huge amounts of test runs? You've already got huge amounts, but even more.
0: No, I never ever give that a thought. You know, I went back to Essex. I was content playing for Essex. We won the county championship twice when I was banned, so we had success, and I learned something about myself. And you learn that you make decisions in your life in good faith. Sometimes it works out, sometimes it doesn't, and I have to accept what happened. And I was fortunate enough to be selected again when the ban was lifted in 1985.
1: Well, listen, thank you very much for talking to us about that. Next here, though, on My Sporting Life, with the former England opener, middle order batsman, record-breaking batsman, batting coach, I could go on and on, Graham Gooch, it's time for Your Sporting Inquisition.
25: 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Graham Gooch.
1: I think you all know the score here. 15 or so quick-fire questions for the former England cricket captain and legend, Graham Gooch. Graham, what's your favourite sporting venue?
0: Lords.
1: What's your favourite city?
0: London.
1: So far, so predictable. Now, best car driven?
0: Lexus GS360, I think it was.
1: You got a favourite driving song?
0: Queen of the Slipstream. Van the Man.
1: Okay, that does surprise me, and we may talk about Van Morrison a little later. You're 154 against the West Indies, which we'll come on to talk about and regard as many as the greatest test innings ever, or you're 333 against India.
0: 154.
1: Okay. Best player you've played with, Graham?
0: Barry Richards.
1: The toughest opponent?
0: Shane Warne.
1: Alistair Cook or Kevin Peterson?
0: Cook.
1: Boom! We'll come on to that. Your favourite drink?
0: Henschke, Hill of Grace.
1: What is that, my friend?
0: Red wine.
1: It's a red wine. How ignorant am I? It's unbearable, isn't it? If you could be a star in any other sport but cricket, I think I know the answer to this. Which one would you have chosen?
0: Tennis.
1: Tennis? But you've not mentioned tennis in an hour.
0: Well, Rafa Nadal, I could talk all day about him. Okay. But anyway.
1: Who would you pick to play you in a film?
0: Ray Winston.
1: I can see that, yeah, very good. Which historical figure do you most admire?
0: Horatio Lord Nelson.
1: And your favourite cartoon character?
0: Top Cat.
1: So we don't have to fall out. That is good. And your best moment in cricket, Graham?
0: Being asked to lead my country.
1: I thought you were going to say being asked to come on this programme, but thank you very, very, very much indeed. That's My Sporting Inquisition with Graham Gooch. Still to come on tonight's edition of My Sporting Life. So much more. We'll be discussing your time as England captain, including your 333 against India, the famous 154 against that West Indies attack, and the 1992 World Cup final defeat to Pakistan. We'll also be chatting about your falling out with David Gower as Essex's denomination and county scene comes on as well, and your recent role as England batting coach. You're listening to My Sporting Life with me, Danny Kelly, but much more importantly here on Talk Sport, the England cricket legend that is Graham Gooch.
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1: Yeah, hello again, I'm Danny Kelly, and welcome to part two of My Sporting Life with Graham Gooch here on TalkSport. Graham is a cricket legend in every sense of the word, having made over 67,000 runs with the bat during a long, distinguished career, both at international and county level. After making his England debut in 1975, he went on to win 118 Test caps and made 125 one-day appearances for his country over the course of nearly two decades. Amongst his many notable achievements for England were the world record 456 runs he scored against India at Lords in 1990, total of course which included 333 in the first innings, a sensational match-winning 154 not out at Headingley against the West Indies the following year, while he was also a member of the sides that finished runners-up in both the 1979 and 1992 Cricket World Cups. He captained England in the latter. In first-class cricket, he represented Essex with distinction for almost a quarter of a century as they became a dominant force in domestic cricket, winning six county championship titles between 1979 and 1992, while his memorable 120 proved crucial in Essex's Benson and Hedges Cup final win over Surrey in 1979. Post his playing career, he was Essex head coach from 2001 to 2005, while in 2009 he was appointed England batting coach, a role he held for 4.5 years, during which time the team rose to number one in the world rankings. On a personal level, he was a Wisden Cricketer of the Year for 1980, the Professional Cricketers Association Player of the Year in 1990, and in 2009 he was inducted inevitably into the ICC Cricket Hall of Fame. On TalkSport this evening, I'm joined on My Sporting Life by the former England and Essex captain and legend, Graham Gooch. As you mentioned, Graham, you were banned after the apartheid tour to South Africa for 3 years. And during that time, maybe coincidentally, of course, you're not playing for England, you're playing county cricket. Essex enjoyed huge success, winning the title in 83 and 84.
0: Yeah, that's right. Well, a huge part of that was John Lever as well, who went on that South African tour in 82, the SA Breweries tour. So he was available for Essex as well, didn't play for England, and he was regularly taking over 100 wickets a season.
1: Left arm fast over the wicket. Yeah, he played... Mitchell Johnson without the moustache.
0: Well, he'd like to be as quick as him. I don't think he's quite as quick as him, but he was a great bowler, probably the best bowler playing county cricket.
1: More movement than Mitchell. More movement than Mitchell off the pitch.
0: Yeah, used to swing the ball. Played, I think, 20 test matches, JK. Should have played a lot more because his opposition really of that time was Mike Hendrick, Chris Old, obviously Ian Botham and Bob Willis. These guys tended to get the nod in front of him quite a lot in England. But he was a great bowler with stamina, skill, swung it both ways, and easily the best match-winning bowler in county cricket of that era. And, you know, he was the sort of life and soul of the Essex side in terms of taking wickets. He would bowl all day, and, you know, he was a real match-winner.
1: And you yourself were obviously playing very well. I noticed that in 85, although Essex didn't win the championship, you averaged in the championship 91 runs. So obviously you're in great form.
0: 85 was a good year for me because come back into the England side. Mm-hmm. I think we won the NatWest Trophy that year as well. And we won the Ashes against Australia. Mm-hmm. David Gow was captain against Alan Border's Australians. So it was a relief for me. You know, I coming back into the England side, there was a lot of expectation 3 years out. I had a bit of success in the one-day series before the test, scoring a couple of hundreds, I think. So it was nice to be back in that environment. But in my career, I didn't really distinguish between playing for England and Essex. When I walked over the white line, I gave it my best. You know, you try to give it your best and you try to give it every day. And certainly it didn't make any difference for me whether I was representing Essex or England. I approached it the same way.
1: Well, we'll come on to the reignition of your England career. Something you just said there reminded me, I meant to ask you, what is it about Essex? If you think about yourself and Keith Fletcher, come on, help me with this, Alistair Cook, obviously Nasser Hussain. Essex has been successful, but only in really, as you say, in more recent times. But they've really brought through England captains, and sort of Mike Dennis played there as well after being England captain. Well, what is it, do you think?
0: Well, I think
1: has the flame been handed on from one of you to the other, is what I'm kind of trying to say.
0: Well, I think the history of the club was a great family club before I started playing. Then they built a side under Brian Taylor and Keith Fletcher in the late 70s, started winning the county championships. Won six county championships over the next, 13 years or so. 79, as you said, 83, 84, 86, I think 91 and 92, we won the championship. So there was a benchmark put down, and we had a lot of good cricketers. You know, you've got to have good cricketers, and certainly the side I captained for Essex in the early 90s was as good a side as I've played in. Derek Pringle was there. Neil Foster, England players, and others that were equally, players who contributed, like Brian Hardy, a Scotsman who came down from Stenhousemuir, Stuart Turner. There was lots of good cricketers. So you build up that sort of, history, and you build up those role model effects. Also, Essex were one of the first to put in a very good youth system. Most county clubs have academies now, but they had a very good youth system through that, and that unearthed players like John Stevenson, Nasser Hussain, Paul Pritchard, all the Nick Knight, who now mm-hmm. works for Sky, who played for Essex and then moved to Warwickshire. So we unearthed a lot of talent and continue to do so, and still do. You know, Ravi Bapara, Alistair Cook in recent years, James Foster. Reece Topley's now mm-hmm. An exciting young bowler. Tamal Mills has left Essex, gone to Sussex. But, you know, the talent stream has always been there.
1: OK, well, don't get me started about James Foster and him not being allowed to play for England. And I know you've got to be averaging 170 with a bat now if you're a wicketkeeper, but it drives me mad. Another time we'll get into that. You get back in the England team, as you say, you don't distinguish between playing for Essex for England, so that's fine with me. You play the 85 Ashes Tour, that's your comeback, and you're very much back in the swing of the England team. I have to skip forward again in time, if I may. You were a witness to and played in the games in Pakistan in 77, in 87, 88. A bitter tour where people weren't. I mean, long before Shakur Rana, things hadn't gone very well. What happened on that tour?
0: Well, there was a bit of tension between England and Pakistan. I think there was a series in 87 in England. We had the World Cup in 87 in India and Pakistan, where we reached the final under Mike Gatting. A good tournament for England. I was very fortunate, played in three World Cups, we reached the final every time. We had a really good side in 87, and then of course at the end of the World Cup, where we got beat by Australia in the final, we had three test matches against Pakistan, and they were pretty acrimonious with the Gatin Shakurana incident. I mean, the incident really was bubbling from the first test, where a guy, an umpire called Shakil Khan, not Shakurana, gave a lot of our guys out LBW against Abdul Qader, the leg spinner, and it created a bit of a tension, and because Gat was bubbling a little bit, and then he just had a flash point in this test match at Faisalabad, if I remember. And do you know what? When we left the field that night after this flashpoint between Gat and the finger wagging, I honestly thought, with my best mate John Embry, we didn't give it a thought that, you know, this was a bit of a regrettable incident, but you know, we were in the ascendancy in the match.
1: Yes.
0: And we thought we'd be back there the next morning and we'd be back on the field playing.
1: Oh, yeah. Oh, did you indeed?
0: We did. We honestly did. We did not give it a thought. And
1: meanwhile, questions on the House of Commons,
0: etc. We turned up the next day. There was no one in the ground. And then there was trouble between our manager. You know, he's... Shakil Rana's refusing to take the field. So politics gets involved, and politicians, our ambassador, and you know, we literally sat around in the dressing room all day and did not get on the field, did not bowl a ball, and then it was all patched up the next day. Of course, we'd lost a day's play and the match was drawn. So a regrettable sort of incident.
1: In one way though, and it might seem a bit tenuous, this, it actually accelerates your career, because I think it's one of the things that led eventually, a few months later, to Mike Gatting no longer being England captain. David Gower takes over. That doesn't last very long. And bingo, who is next? Next cab off the rank, to use that terrible phrase, because presumably you've got all the qualifications, you're England captain.
0: Yes, that was... But just going back to that 87, yeah. Do you know the most amazing thing about that tour in 87 Pakistan? That we heard that we were going to be done for £1,000. And I remember my long-time friend and mentor, Doug Insole, president of Essex, who's still around, most influential figure in my career, said, oh, £1,000. He said, that was a bit steep, being fined £1,000 for all those things that went on in Pakistan. We were given a tour bonus of £1,000 for hardship in Pakistan, which was the most amazing thing I've ever heard. Anyway, yeah, I mean, what happened was, we come back, Gat was still captain in 88, and there was a bit of an incident, as well documented, after the first test. They decided to remove him from captaincy in 88. We had John Embry take over, then Chris Cowdery, then myself. David Gower came back in 89. So there was a lot of turmoil in
1: the England side about who
0: was in charge, who was leading.
1: I mean, Cowdery captain for one test, didn't he?
0: Yeah, I think he got injured. So I took over for the last test at the Oval in 88 against the West Indies, and they didn't bring him back, the then chairman of selectors. Ted Dexter came back as chairman of selectors. He brought David Gower back in 89. The Ashes didn't go very well. And then I sort of got the position for the next 3 or 4 years, really.
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1: Coming up next on My Sporting Life, we'll hear from Graham Gooch about what some consider to be his finest hour for England, the 333 he scored against India in 1990.
0: When I got out, Mickey Stewart, my manager and my captain and my friend, gave me a good stiff telling off in the dressing room when I got out, because he said, what are you doing getting out? What are you doing giving it away? You should have gone on and tried to beat Gary Sober's then record 365.
25: My Sporting Life on Talk Sport. 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
9: Graham Gooch is the subject of this week's edition of My Sporting Life here on TalkSport. So, Graham, as you say, and I loved your speech about Bobby Moore. It was a good way to think about being captain of the England cricket team. You did that job for 4 years. How do you reflect back on that period of your life?
10: I'm quite proud of it because we tried to change a few things. Myself, Mickey Stewart was the manager, great man, great mentor to me at that stage of my career. I was obviously in my mid-30s, so I've been around a long time. And Mickey had been manager coach, they called it, you know, sort of the supremo, really, of English cricket since 1986. He'd been in Australia when Gatt's team won the Ashes. But things were changing, you know. Our iconic players in David Gower, a little bit myself and Ian Botham, the team was changing. Young blood needed to be introduced. We also introduced a bit of a structure of training and fitness and that sort of stuff, which didn't go down that well with some of the senior players. So it was a changing of the guard. So we weren't always successful. We started off pretty well in the West Indies in 1990, and drew with West Indies also at home in 91, reached the World Cup final in 92, didn't do so well in Australia a couple of times, but we had a bit of mixed success. But, you know, I was proud of what I tried to do. I tried to do things in good faith, didn't always get it exactly right, and captaincy suited me because it gave me the added responsibility to lead from the front, to set the example, and I thrived on that. I didn't realise at the time, but I did.
9: Okay, well, let's talk about some of the individual things that happened to you, good and bad. I mean, we can't really get past the summer of 1990. If you like cricket, like me, you'll remember exactly where you were when you got your 333. I was editing the Rock magazine Q at the time, and that day got mostly wasted as the runs kept piling up on a little. We had a little portable television in the photograph library, and that's where I watched you playing that. Of course, I didn't see you get the winning runs or the 300 because the TV went to adverts. Let's just remind ourselves that in that amazing game, you made 456 runs in total in one match. A century and a triple century. I think Sangakkara's done it since, actually. I think that's fair to say. But it was an amazing time for you. And we can just a flavour of it here as you approach 300.
11: For Graham Gooch. With the first ball after tea bowled by Ravi Shastri.
9: I mean, it takes so long to unless you're Brian Lara, it takes so long to get 300 runs. It's pointless talking about the innings as a whole, because I'm sure it's hard to think about it like that. Talk to me about your form at that time, when you can get, you know, and this was a decent enough attack that New Zealand brought to this country, when you can get 450 runs in a test match. Is you in some kind of mad zone? Did you know? Was the phrase that they use, I've seen the ball like a beach ball. What were you feeling?
10: Well, in those days, you played a lot of cricket. They were not under a central contract system, the players, so you played county cricket in between the test matches. I'd came off the back of, I think, a win for Essex at Colchester, where I scored 170 against Lancashire. There was one day in between, I think, and then you went straight into the match on the Thursday. So batting, you know, is a

0: rhythm thing. Once you're in rhythm, you feel good about yourself, you feel relaxed. So we lost the toss and they put us into bat. And I felt in good form. Conditions that summer in 1990 were generally good throughout the whole season. Lord's is always an inspiring place. There is no better cricket ground in the world, with the history, the tradition, the atmosphere, the buzz. It is just a magical place to play sport. To play sport, to watch sport, everyone loves Lord's. Home teams, away teams. To go out on that ground is a privilege every time. And I love playing there. I had a lot of success there. And it just went for me. And you know, it's not luck in as much that, but at that stage of my career, I'd learned how to harness my talent. I'd learned how to manage my talent. So once I got in, I knew that I could play in the same way, and it would take something special to get me out, because I wasn't going to make mistakes. That's what I learned. I managed to curb my mistakes, still playing shots, still scoring runs, and it just went on. And only once in my career before, I got anywhere near that, 275 against Kent, I think in 1988, a couple of years before, in a county championship match, and I gave it away, and I wasn't going to make that mistake again. And actually, it's a true story, I got the 300, tried to progress the score very quickly after that to declare. This was on after tea on the second day. And when I got out, Mickey Stewart, my manager and my captain and my friend, gave me a good stiff telling off in the dressing room when I got out, because he said, what are you doing getting out? What are you doing giving it away? You should have gone on and tried to beat Gary Sober's then record, 365. And to be fair, and you know, I didn't give it a thought at the time. You know, if I'd have thought about that like I think about it now, maybe I would have. But I didn't think. I was just thinking about declaring, because I'd been brought up by Keith Fletcher, our captain of Essex. You know, you've got to press the game. You've got to be looking for a win all the time. And the only thing that counts is getting in a position to win the game.
1: Well, I have to say, I would have liked to have seen you go on and break Gary Sober's record. It didn't happen, but you should be happy. The 456 remains a world record for a test match in aggregate, as does your 753 in a three-match series. No one's got anywhere near that as an aggregate. And, of course, that led to you being announced as the Professional Cricketers Association Player of the Year in 1990. That summer, that winter, you go off to the Ashes in Australia, and let me say, you're not the first England captain to find Australia a difficult place to go. England lost 3-0, and you fell out with David Gower, famously.
0: Well, yeah, we had a sort of contretemps, as they say. The series wasn't going well. I might add, David was playing really well in the Test series. He had a very good Test series. He was a brilliant batsman, the most talented and probably best English batsman I ever played with. We come up in the last three years before that, you know, together since he made his debut in 1978. So over that decade, we played together. We had a lot of young players in the side. I wanted to get someone like David, with his long history of playing and his status within the game, to set the example the way he went about
1: good
0: things
1: luck with
0: and,
1: that.
0: And everything. But, you know, David wasn't a bad influence on the side, but he had his own way of doing things, you know, and he was magical when he took guard at the crease. And we clashed a little bit in trying to set the example and the way you go about things with training, etc., etc. He had his way and I had my way. Then, as a bit of fun, you know, he, at a ground called Carrera, we were playing Queensland on the Gold Coast in Australia. Suddenly, we're watching, I'm out, and I think Robin Smith and Alan Lamb are batting, and David's out as well. And so suddenly, this Tiger Moth World War One biplane starts banking up into the sun over the right-hand side of the ground. There's big light towers on this ground because it's used for Aussie rules football or rugby as well.
1: Uh-huh.
0: And this plane banks up, and he's got Johnny Morris apparently on board as well. I didn't know that at the time.
1: They share a birthday, don't they?
0: Yeah,
1: two of them,
0: yeah. And they came, you know, swooping down between the light towers and buzzed the pitch about 100 feet over the pitch.
1: This
0: and,
1: is brilliant,
0: and
1: though.
0: Then they banked up again. They went round again, and someone said to me, they said, that's Lubo, they said, in that plane. Lubo, that was his nickname.
1: Yeah.
0: His nickname was Lubo because he got that on the first tour in 78-79. Used to go to this Greek restaurant in Adelaide pretty much every night called Lubo.
1: Right.
0: So the names
1: stuck with him.
0: They always sort of stick. So he banks up again, they come round again, and there's all a bit of laughter. And our manager, Peter Lush, is not a happy man at all. So he's called in and he's hauled over the coals and he gets fined. And I was a little bit more relaxed, I think, than the manager at the time. But one thing that did slightly annoy me is that David you know, the photographers missed this thing happening, so he agreed to go back to the airfield and don the flying goggles and the hat and pose in the tiger moth for the Sun and newspapers like that. That slightly irked me a little bit.
1: Lacking in remorse, you might say.
0: Well, just a little bit. So we sort of fell out a little bit. Yeah, but he played, you know, obviously after that, and then again, we didn't probably see eye to eye when he was left out of the Indian Tour in 93, and that was the end. So do I look back at that with regret? Yes, I do, that we fell out, because he was a great player and a great friend.
1: Have you made it up now?
0: I think we get on really well together, but you know, we had a difference of opinion in those days. And of course, as I've said before, you do things in good faith. You know, you make decisions in good faith. Sometimes you don't get it exactly right, but what I did at the time, I thought was the right thing.
1: Well, look, listen, next here we'll be doing to continue to try and do what this programme's been doing since the very start, squeezing a quart into a thimble. You're listening to My Sporting Life here on TalkSport, and tonight's studio guest is one of the England greats of modern times, of all time, Graham Gooch.
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1: Of course it is, and tonight's guest, as you've been hearing, is the marvellous Graham Gooch. Graham, 1991, in the middle of your England captaincy. Everyone, of course, remembers 333. It's an easy score to remember. It was a triple hundreds. Don't come along every day, even in Test cricket. But the innings that people like to talk about, connoisseurs of cricket, is at Headingley in 1991 in June. You made 154 not out against that West Indian team. Frank Keating, who we spoke about, said it was the best innings he's ever seen in England. And the ICC rankings have listed it as the greatest test innings ever, where they take into account the opposition, the situation, the mass, all the rest of it. And you, when we did your inquisition, said it was your favourite moment in cricket. Tell us about that day, days.
0: It's a great day for English cricket because the history is that we, in the previous 15 years, have been completely dominated by West Indies cricket. Most other cricket sides in the world had been. They'd had their great times with Clive Lloyd and Viv Richards as captain and iconic names like Gordon Greenidge, Desmond Haynes. Battery of fast bowlers, Malcolm Marshall, Courtney Walsh, Kirtley Ambrose, Andy Roberts, Michael Holden, Colin Croft. I can reel them off.
1: Ian Bishop. I won't keep going.
0: Yep. This day at Headingley.
1: Wayne Daniel. I won't keep going.
0: It was. And you'll frighten a few people. It wasn't a day that suited them, in as much that the conditions at Leeds, Headingley, were more in favour of England a little bit. It was cold, it was wet, it was damp. It wasn't going to be a great wicket for batting. Wasn't going to be a high scoring game. So it was a low scoring game. And, you know, I've already alluded to the fact that if you provide a performance that helps win the side, that is very satisfying for a player. And to sort of shepherd the England side through that match, it was fairly even after the first innings, and you know, to sort of shepherd them into a position where we could bowl West Indies out, which we did. Derek Pringle got 5 wickets, I think, in the first innings. Steve Watkin made his debut in that game, got a few wickets. He was a good performer for Glamorgan and did well for England that game. You need a bit of luck, but to sort of see off Marshall, Walsh, Ambrose and Patterson in these conditions. And again, it's not easy to score runs in Test cricket or take wickets in Test cricket in any conditions. But when you play on a flat wicket, where you're expected to score runs, it's a little bit more comfortable. When you're in bowler-friendly conditions, it's more satisfying. And it's exactly the same for a bowler. If you come on a flat batting wicket and a bowler takes 5 wickets, he can be satisfied and he's done his job, you know, in conditions that are not suited to him. And that's what happened that day. And, it was the only time in my career batting with Derek Pringle. It's well documented that the umpires offered us the light and I turned it down and opted to stay on and face the West Indies because they were tired. They'd been out there quite a long time and I wasn't going to countenance the fact that they could go and sit down, have a rest and then come back out in these conditions and be slightly fresher. So it was a great day for English cricket. We'd never beaten the West Indies, or hadn't beaten the West Indies in England since 1969.
1: Incredible, isn't it? The records they run up, and we forget about, because the Australian team then came and were so amazing. We were very lucky. You were unlucky, but I was very lucky as a spectator to live through arguably the two best cricket teams that God's ever put shoes on, one after the other. Unfortunately, if you were playing for any other country, it might not seem like such a great thing. In 1991, you mentioned you played in 3 Cricket World Cups, the one-day World Cups, reached the final on each occasion. You lost again in 1991. I suppose I'll widen this question. Of course, the famous cornered Tigers, Imran Khan and all that. Amazing Pakistani team, to be fair to them. But why don't England win these big one-day tournaments by and large, Graham?
0: I can't put my finger on it. You know, it was actually 92,
1: sorry,
0: not 92, 91,
1: yeah.
0: But I played in 3 World Cup finals, I said, 79, 87, 92. We reached the final each time. 87 and 92, we had a very good side. We had a good side in 79, but in 87, we were probably favourites once we got to the final, and the same in 92. You know, we played brilliantly in the qualifying period. We played Pakistan in the zonal match. We bowled them out for 70. The rain came and saved them. If they'd have lost that match,
1: they'd have been out.
0: Now, in tournament play, they got one thing right in that competition. In tournament play, you really want to play your best cricket towards the end of the tournament. You've got to get through at the beginning and start to peak at the right time.
1: Italy in football tournaments.
0: Absolutely. And we started strongly, and we went off at a canter, beating West Indies twice, Australia, India, and we qualified for the final quite early in 92. Pakistan were nearly eliminated. They got through in a close match against New Zealand in the semi-final, and they were playing slightly better cricket came the final. So probably I haven't really got massive regrets in my cricketing career, but losing the World Cup finals or not winning one of them would be the only one.
1: Yeah. You captained the team until 93, and why did you stop being England captain?
0: Went to India that winter, didn't have a good series. We lost 3-0, and then came back against Australia. We had some younger players coming in the side. We weren't playing well, and I was playing personally very well, and we got comfortably beaten by Alan Border's Australians in 93, and we had some again new players coming in the side. Nasser Hussain came back, I think, and Graham Thorpe made his debut, and one or two others, Andy Caddick, McCaig, and once we lost the Ashes in 93, you know, I was sort of 40 years of age, you know, and it was time to hand over to a younger man. You know, if we'd have won the Ashes that year, I might have carried on for a year. But I mean, obviously the clock was ticking for me at my age. I played on longer than most people play on in Test cricket because I was playing well. Personally, I was still playing well, kept myself fit, and the performances were still there. But once the Ashes had gone, my sort of time to be the custodian of English cricket had passed, and it was time to hand over the baton.
1: You played your final Test match for England in February of 1995 at the Wacker. 118 Tests altogether. Could have been many more, but with the three-year ban. And imagine what this other record I told you about. You played with 113 different England cricketers in Test matches. You probably played 150 if you stayed in the team for those 3 years as well. A remarkable career. And one that went on then, because, of course, in the later years of your time, Essex had a brilliant team. And as you said, we're winning the exactly this time, we're winning the county championship as well.
0: In the early 90s, we were winning the county championship, and you know, I was captain. I gave up the Essex captaincy, I think, in 1994, so I played out the last few years. And my dad was getting really old there, Alf, and I remember when I retired, I had a real good season in 96, and he wanted me to play on another year, and he sadly passed away. And I played on the half of 97, and I wasn't playing great in that 97. Something wasn't right. I'd actually elected to run the London Marathon at the beginning of the 97 season, which was probably not a great idea because it took the legs out of
1: me. Different kind of training, isn't
0: it? Yes, it took the legs out of me for the season, and it wasn't happening for me in 97. And people always asked, you know, why do you retire and when's the right time to retire? I think a performer knows when the right time is, because the right time is when you do not satisfy your own expectations for your performance. You don't need anyone else to tell you you're not doing well. And I certainly was not, you know, living up to my sort of expectations, the way I should be able to play and the sort of results I should be able to achieve. So it was time to pack it in.
1: I'm being shouted at to finish this section, but I cannot let you go without reflecting on your first class career. 67,000 runs, but over 200 first class wickets as well. You used to turn your arm over, Graham. I was trying to explain to the teenagers through the glass a little while ago, not only that you were a half decent wibbly wobbly middle and medium pace bowler, but also famously you're very good at, for someone who has an image of being very staid, forgive me for saying that, Graham, I'm sure you're an absolute party
0: animal. Boring, wasn't you?
1: No, I was not. I imagine you're a party animal par excellence behind the scenes. Your party piece of impersonating famous bowlers is still a great laugh.
0: Well, it's an antique now, isn't it? 1979 against India at Headingley, a boring draw, and I tried to take off Bob Willis, which more mature people still remember.
1: That was good training for any marathons you did in the future, because you're running in.
0: Yeah, long run. Big Bob had
1: the
0: a long
1: ball
0: run
1: behind
0: up,
1: your back.
0: That's for sure.
1: Did you like bowling, Graham?
0: Yeah, I like to be involved in the game. And yeah, there's about 240 odd, I think, very unlucky souls that succumbed to me.
1: Who is the biggest name you got out, Graham?
0: I think Sonny Gavaskar. Whoa! Is up there. I've got a pretty good test side, actually. I think I've got 23 test wickets. It's not the worst side.
1: Gavaskar's a good name.
0: Ian Chappell.
1: Okay.
0: Ian Chappell's in there, I think. So Rod Marsh is in there. Salim Malik, Wazzy Makram. So it's not a bad team.
1: Okay.
0: But, you know, it's just fun being part of the setup of a team. And for Essex, when we were successful in the mid-80s, we had John Lever, we had Stuart Turner, Norbert Phillip, West Indian, we had David Ackfield, spinner, and I was a sort of fifth bowler. So it's good to contribute. You just want to be involved, didn't you? And, you know, the way I look at it, and you've got to love the game, and being involved in everything means you love the game. And I think that's one of the most important things about sport, whether you are an amateur and just play for fun, which is the most important thing about sport, enjoying yourself. And I just love playing.
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2: 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Traffic and travel.
29: The M5 Worcestershire heading northbound from Junction 4 Sandy Lane to Junction 3 Quinton Expressway does remain closed to that street. Ongoing accident investigation work due to a shortage of trains. 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
1: Well, my guest tonight, as you've been hearing, is the fantastic Graham Gooch. Graham, you were lucky. You played for a very long time in a sport that you loved and excelled at. Coaching, people tell me, is never quite, but it's the nearest you're going to get to playing. You were Essex head coach for a while, and then you've become England's batting coach until very, very recently. Do you enjoy coaching?
0: Yeah, I do. It's not the same as playing, because when you're playing, you have a goal to aim for, a standard to aim for. Obviously, you do have a standard and a goal in coaching, but of course, there's only so far you can go because you're actually not the performer. You have to separate yourself from those guys when they cross the white line or whatever. So there is a limit to what you can do. You try and influence, you try and shape, you try and give good advice, but you are not the performer. The player is the master. So there is a limit to it. But it is good and it is rewarding when someone does well.
1: Your time as England coach, I think it's fair to say the England team has largely done fantastically well, became number one in the world. Some very, very talented batsmen that you've worked with and helped. I mean, obviously, Cook, Bell, Peterson, Trott. I mean, they're all very different characters. But it was a very successful time for England.
0: Yeah, I was very lucky and very honoured when Andy Flower asked me to come back and work with England in 2009. The history is that in 2002, when I was Essex coach, I signed him to play for Essex. He spent 4 or 5 years there. Great mentor for players, great performer on the field with the bat, and not least, you know, his influence as a role model was huge. So I was very lucky when he asked me to come back. When he became the head coach of England, he wanted someone to work with the batsman, so I filled that role, and I filled it part-time at first and then full-time for the last few years. We had a lot of talent. Obviously, Alistair Cook was a guy I'd been involved with for years beforehand. Ian Bell, Kevin Peterson did well for England, obviously, in that period. And England built an excellent side. You know, if you go through all the players, Graham Swan, James Anderson, Stuart Broad, Matt Prior, all these guys were influential cricketers, and quite correctly they rose to number one, beat Australia, and they had a unity of purpose as well as talent. And under Andrew Strauss and latterly Alistair Cook, you know, they built a very good unit and a very strong, solid England unit.
1: Love Anderson. I don't think we'll understand what a great bowler he is until he stopped doing it and you realise that the hole he leaves in England team will be so huge to fill. He's fantastic. What I love about England cricket, English cricket, is that around, no matter how successful the England cricket team is, around the next corner there's another batting collapse or another absolute explosion in and around the running of the team. I mean, you said it yourself when you become captain. So much is embodied by the England cricket team. So many hopes and aspirations of people in a game that's been played in this country for nearly 200 years. It's inevitable. There's a great deal of heat under the England team, isn't there? So when things go wrong, they go very wrong. First of all, how bad was it out in Australia for the recent 5-0 hammering?
0: It was very bad. I mean, 3 years ago we went there and we outplayed Australia. And it's just a great place to play cricket, because the thing I like about Australia when you go there is it is a committed country to their sport. Okay, they love their sportsmen. And above all, I've always found in Australia and Australians, they love winners. If you go there and win, they are going to love you. Obviously, they love their own team more,
1: sure,
0: but they will respect winners and they will pat you on the back and they will respect what you've given to the sport and your performance. Obviously, if you lose, and if you lose badly, then it goes completely the other way. And, you know, you're not only up against the team, you're up against the media. Everyone in Australia gets on your back. Last winter, we were very poor, and I can't give you an exact reason. A few things went wrong. Jonathan Trott going home. Graham Swan pack it up halfway through the series. But we couldn't match the intensity of the Australian side. They were very good. I think that the writing was on the wall a little bit last summer. Although we won 3-0, it was
1: any
0: not...
1: Any one of those games could have gone a different way.
0: It was not the margin... If you looked at the matches, the first game could have went either way. The second game at Lord's, we won comfortably. The match at Old Trafford, which was rained off, they would have won, I think. The one at Durham could have gone either way. So it was a lot closer than 3-0. And Australia were on the up, and maybe we were flatlining a little bit. And I think the hope was that that team that Andy Flower, Andrew Strauss and Alistair Cook had assembled over the last 4 or 5 years, the successful team would go one more tour and then hold perhaps, on to the ashes.
1: Yes.
0: Then it would probably unravel, as it always does. You have to rebuild. But we didn't meet the challenge. I think that was the most disappointing thing for me in Australia last winter. We didn't meet the challenge head on. In Australia, you've got to stand up and front up to the Australian players. You've got to meet the physical challenge. You've got to meet the verbal challenge. You've got to meet the mental challenge. We did that 3 years before, but we didn't do it on this tour, and they dominated us.
1: OK, these things happen. Then there's changes. The England management changes. You've been... I suppose the word is, you know, they've decided they need a new kind of batting coach.
0: I think sack is the right
1: word. That is the correct word, yes, and I'm sure you're none too pleased about that. And Kevin Peterson's book, I think we should end this part of the show by talking about Kevin Peterson's book, where, you know, well, first of all, you got the sack, and then you read that the dressing room was riven with bullying and stuff like that. What have you made of the last few months of the England team?
0: Well, that's not my recollection of the England dressing room. Exactly pretty much a year ago today, Kevin Peterson was playing his 100th test for England in Brisbane, the first test of that Ashes series. He was given a memento by the players, a lovely montage of himself of playing cricket, loads of little tiny pictures
1: which made
0: up his face. It was very nice. And I remember Kevin standing up and saying, "This is the best England environment I have ever played in." Those were his words, not mine. So I don't really... associate with what he's been saying in his book and recently, this bullying. I've played and been involved in professional cricket for over 40 odd years. I've never heard the word bullying been used before. Kevin did a lot of great things for England, and he should be respected for that, but I can't really agree with what he's been saying. I've already mentioned it, but you do not win the Ashes 3 times, reach number one in the world, beat India in India 18 months ago 2-1, beat them 4-0 in 2011 without having a unity of purpose in that dressing room, all pulling together, of which Kevin Peterson was part of.
1: Why has he done it then? He doesn't need money. He's probably one of the wealthiest cricketers the world's ever produced, but one or two in Indian superstars notwithstanding. Why has he done it?
0: Well, only he could answer that. He's done a book, and obviously it won't do any harm to book sales. But I feel quite sad, actually, because I like to remember sportsmen and respect them for what they've done. And it's difficult to remember Kevin like that.
1: And what about your own situation? You said you were sacked. How did that feel? So what daft question. Why'd they do that?
0: It doesn't sit easily with me because... I understand that a new coach comes in, Andy Flower resigns, he employed me, so, you know, Alistair Cook said that they were going to have a change of direction. I respect that, and he's quite entitled, and Peter Moores, as I said at the time, quite entitled to make the changes. It doesn't sit easily with me that not the fact that they've made changes and it's their decision, that I understand, because I was in that position many, many times as England captain. You know, you have to make those decisions, leave people out. That's part of the job. But obviously, it's not the way I wanted to leave England, being sacked. I have to say that, and it doesn't sit easily with me. But I have to accept that, and I just carry on. So that's life, isn't it?
1: Well, I suppose we're the beneficiaries here at TalkSport. You wouldn't have had time to do this interview, and I'm very grateful for you doing it if you were still full-time employed by England. That's probably not much comfort to you, I suspect. You're listening to My Sporting Life here on TalkSport, me, Danny Kelly. We're really running out of time now. We're in the last knockings, if you like, when tonight we're in the presence of the great Graham Gooch.
5: Sporting Life on Talk Sport.
1: Yeah, this is My Sporting Life here on Talk Sport. Tonight's guest is Graham Gooch. Well, Graham, we heard about your ending there with England. You're still a very young, fit-looking fella, you don't mind me saying. And there's probably a great deal of Graham Gooch life still ahead of you. What are your hopes for the future? Where are you now? Are you a happy bloke? And what are your hopes for the future?
0: Yes, I'm very happy. You know, I'm still involved with Essex Cricket. I've been the ambassador for Essex Cricket for the last several years, even when I was working with England. It's obviously my first love in cricket, and I'm not involved in any coaching now. I gave that up there a couple of years ago when I went full-time with England. But I'm still involved with the club as ambassador. I run a scholarship alongside the being ambassador, where I raise money to sponsor our academy at Essex. I send players overseas in the winter on coaching academies. I sponsor disability cricket, women's cricket, various things that support Essex cricket in general. It's really my way of putting something back into the game. I don't take anything for it apart from run these sort of dinners and things to raise money. Essex has been very good to me over the years, and I still live in Essex. I can't see me ever moving out of Essex.
1: Why would you?
0: So I think I'm always going to be there. So I'm always going to be trying to do things to help them. I do a bit of after dinner speaking and that sort of stuff. A little bit of coaching still with Ian Bell in the summer. We still got a good relationship, because when you finish with players, you know, to me, coaching is about two things. It's about building a relationship with someone, and the trust element. It's a two-way street, and it's the trust. So when you finish maybe in a job, doesn't mean you don't still want to engage and interact with those people. So myself and Ian Bell have kept in touch a little bit with Jonathan Trott as well. They're both good guys for England. Matt Pryor's another guy I'm pretty close to. He's obviously out of the England side at the moment, hoping to get back. He's had a nasty injury with his Achilles, but hopefully he will be able to press Josh Butler for that position if he gets fit next summer. So still involved in the game, take it a little bit more easy. Family are good. I've got three grown-up daughters, all live within 5 miles of me in Essex.
1: Okay, so you're a babysitter as well, I'm guessing.
0: One granddaughter, yes, uh-huh. Who's four. We are very close with the daughters, yeah. Yeah, I mean, because they live all around me and I see them most days.
1: Okay, well, that's wonderful to hear. And, of course, you know what, you probably, because cricket is so time-consuming, because it takes all day to play, you'll probably find there's even more amazing things to see in life once you're outside of the castle of cricket.
0: Absolutely. Cricket dominates your life. And, my partner, Julia, who I've been with for a while, we go lots of places to watch sport, to watch tennis. We've been to the New York Open this year and Roland Garros. And we even went up to watch West Ham at Manchester United and Everton this season.
1: Okay, well, you had a little dream, I know, earlier in the year when West Ham were in the top four, that all might be well at Upton Park, but we'll see as that goes on. I'm afraid, Graham, as always is the case on this programme, time has run out for us, and that's it for this edition of My Sporting Life with Graham Gooch. And I want to thank him very much for coming in and spending the last couple of hours with us. Also, thank you all for listening.
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1: Over the course of the next 2 hours, he speaks about playing under Jack Charlton at Middlesbrough.
32: Jack basically said to me, there's two doors for you. One, you could lead to maybe having a career in football and maybe winning something. The other one, you're just going to be a talented kid who drifts off and achieves nothing. And I responded to his form of management. It was abrasive, it was in your face, and I responded to that. And I've got a lot to thank Jack for.
1: Playing for the great Liverpool side of Bob Paisley.
32: The ethos was, we know you're a top player, but don't be showing us how clever and cute you are unless you're pushed into a corner and can't play quick and simple. Team ethic came first, you know, it was all about being part of a team. And we were rock solid, you know, we weren't flaky in the slightest.
1: And signing Mo Johnston for Rangers.
32: We were playing at home one day and I came down the stairs and Bill McMurdo, his agent, was leaning against the radiator at Ibrox on a throwaway line. I said, if you'd let me know about Morris, we would have been interested. By the time I got to the door that went into the dressing room, he was on my shoulder. He said, you mean it? I said, yeah, come in and talk. So one thing led to another. We had a clandestine meeting in the suburbs of Paris and we agreed a deal.
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1: Graeme James Souness, born the 6th of May 1953 in Edinburgh, Scotland. Graeme is without question one of the greats in the history of British football, having enjoyed huge success as both a player and a manager over the course of four decades. He began his playing days with Spurs, where he was a member of the team that won the 1970 FA Youth Cup, before joining Middlesbrough 2 years later. Under the management of Jack Charlton, Graeme won a second division winners' medal at Middlesbrough and built a reputation as one of the finest midfielders in English football, subsequently signing for Liverpool in a £350,000 deal in January of 1978. During 6.5 years at Anfield, Graeme played a pivotal role as the club dominated at home and abroad, winning 5 league championship medals, the League Cup 3 times and the European Cup also on 3 occasions, including the 1984 final when he captained Liverpool to a famous victory over Roma in Rome. He went on to win the Coppa Italia with Sampdoria before being appointed player manager of Rangers, leading the Glasgow Giants to 3 Scottish Premier League titles and 4 League Cup wins during 5 years in charge at Ibrox. In 1991, he returned to Liverpool as manager, where during his tenure in charge, the club won the FA Cup before going on to lead Galatasaray to victory in the Turkish Cup. In a varied managerial career, Graham has also had spells managing Southampton, Torino, Benfica, Blackburn and Newcastle. The highlight of this period coming in 2002 when he oversaw Blackburn's League Cup final victory over Tottenham at the Millennium Stadium. At international level, he won 54 caps for Scotland, representing the nation at the 1978, 1982 and 1986 World Cups, captaining his country at the latter two tournaments. Graham's achievements have seen him inducted into both the English and Scottish Football Halls of Fame. He remains actively involved through his role as a well-respected pundit on Sky Sports, while his views and experiences in the game have been put into print with the publication of his new book, Football, My Life, My Passion. On TalkSport this evening, I'm joined by the Liverpool, Rangers and Scotland great, Graham Souness. So, Graham, welcome to My Sporting Life here on TalkSport. Scotland are once again absent from major championship in the FIFA World Cup coming up in Russia. What's going wrong with your country?
32: Well, I think it's hopefully it's a case of we're in a cycle where we're not producing the very best players or players that can that are good enough to get us to these competitions. You know, I think it's a modest group. I think Gordon Strachan did a good job. I think he'd be slightly annoyed with himself that he didn't finish second this time round. But overall, I think he should be quite pleased with his work. But we are just not producing enough good players. And when you're a, you know, when you're a national team manager, you can't go out and buy players. And on top of that, you just don't have enough time to work with them to make an influence on a big enough influence on them.
1: Thanks for that, Graham. Well, over the course of the next 2 hours, we'll be chatting in detail about your time playing for Scotland and the rest of your football career, including the glory-laden period at Liverpool, with whom you won 3 European Cup winners' medals, the first of which came in the year you arrived at Anfield, 1978, a year when these sounds and events were making the headlines.
0: By the rivers of Babylon.
2: But Tony, get back. He's got the acceleration. He's got the shot. Bertoni! Yes! It's 3-1 and that's the World Cup!
3: John Travolta. Olivia Newton-John. Greece. The Broadway smash that made theatrical history.
4: We especially like space invaders. Zapping those little devils from outer space. It's fun!
5: 25th of July, 1978. An absolutely average child was born, at least it seemed so. But this baby made history before she was even born. She was conceived in a test tube.
6: For the third time, and for the second time at the Old Course St. Andrews, Jack Nicklaus was Open champion.
7: Where's your tie, Jenkins? Designed to go in your pocket, Jenkins. It goes round your neck.
8: Now, the Pink Panther gets even. And gets even faster. And gets even funnier. Peter Sellers stars in Revenge of the Pink Panther.
9: And here's Dalglish. Over his head nicely, and Dacuba was there, but so is Saunders there. Will he get a shot in? Now Dalglish! Across the face of the goal!
1: Music from Boney M, Kraftwerk, Rainbow and Jerry Rafferty. Argentina win the World Cup. Greece and Revenge of the Pink Panther are box office hits. Space Invaders arrives in arcades around the world. Jack Nicklaus is the Open champion. Grange Hill makes his television debut. And Liverpool, featuring tonight's guest on My Sporting Life, Graham Souness, win the European Cup. All of those events from the year 1978. Crazy day. Graham, you were born and grew up in Edinburgh. What kind of childhood did you experience in the Scottish capital?
32: Fabulous. I was very lucky. My parents, loving, caring. And I had two older brothers, so I'm the youngest of three boys. So in football terms, it was great because I always had someone to play with. And I was always playing with people who were better than me. So that was sort of, I think football's like any sport. You always want to be playing with people who are better than you to drag you on, make you better.
1: There was a time, of course, when there was nobody better than you. Well, what did you do then?
32: Well, I mean, at school, I always played at least 2 or 3 years ahead of myself in the teams at primary school. So even at a young age, I was showing something. But my childhood was fantastic. My parents, who unfortunately are both dead, long dead, you know, should take great credit for the way the three of us turned out.
1: I mean, your mum and dad, James and Elizabeth, is that right?
32: Yeah.
1: And what did they do? Your dad was a
32: glazier.
1: Yeah.
32: Yeah. My mother worked in the government building just along the road and worked in the canteen there.
1: Was he a sporting man? Your father?
32: Yeah. He was a left winger, and a very good footballer, I believe. And he got lucky, unlucky but lucky, because when the regiment he joined, a month before he was due to go overseas, he broke his leg and he didn't go, and unfortunately a lot of the guys didn't come back on his regiment.
1: It's during the Second World War.
32: Yeah, so he got lucky.
1: Yeah.
32: But I can't tell you how happy my childhood was. You know, I I don't know where I get my personality from, or sort of my aggressive side on the football pitch. My parents were both gentle, quietly spoken, lovely, lovely human beings, and they gave birth to this sometimes difficult young man.
1: Tell us about your football development. I mean, you were obviously very good. You played for Scottish schoolboys and places like Wembley, of course, when Scotland football and schoolboy international was still a huge thing.
32: Well, going back to primary school, I played for Edinburgh Schools. And when you asked the question, when did I realise? I played in a cup final. I was drafted in. There's four years between me and my brother, and there's another 4 years between him and the eldest brother. But I played in a cup final. He would have been 12, I would have been 8. So I was drafted into their team to play in a cup final. So I'm an 8-year-old playing against 12-year-olds. So I obviously showed something very early on. And then secondary school, I played for Edinburgh Schools and Scottish Schools. And that's, well, maybe I'm getting ahead of ourselves, but or maybe I'm getting ahead of myself, but that's why I ended up at Tottenham, because I played against English schoolboys at White Hart Lane.
1: Just one more thing about that, because you talked about the very quiet parents producing a less than quiet child, yeah. Graham. Did you manage to walk out on Scotland schoolboys?
32: Yeah, I played for Scottish schoolboys. We played England at White Hart Lane. We beat them 1-0. And then we played Wales in Swansea. I think we beat them 1-0 or 2-0. And then there was a get-together after that. And in one of the training sessions that was through in the West in Glasgow, and they're handing bibs out. So you wear that one, you wear that one. I said, no, I'll wear number 4. That's got number 10 on it. No, the teacher said, no, just doesn't mean anything. Just wear number 10. I said, no. I have to wear number 4. He said, look, wear number 10 or wear nothing at all. I said, that'll do. And I walked off. I went home.
1: Are you proud of that, Graham?
32: No, it's that embarrassing. The guy won't be alive now, very much so, but I'd like to apologise to him if he hears this.
30: Coming up on My Sporting Life on Talk Sport with Graham Souness.
32: Bill was never, and my career could have been so different, Bill Nick was never a great communicator. Not with the kids anyway, not with the guys I was at Tottenham with. Obviously a fantastic manager. No one at any time said to me, look, we think you've got a chance, be patient. And when the first team sheets used to go up, so when I'm 18, I'd be knocking on his door saying, you know, for match days, I said, why am I not involved? You know, I think I'm better. And it was ridiculous, really. You know, Alan Mulery was captain of England. Martin Peters was a World Cup winner. Steve Perriman a couple of years ahead of me, and I understood. And Steve played in the youth team I played in.
1: But you still thought you should be in the first team?
32: Yeah. Always been shy in retiring then.
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0: In the early hours, the southbound entry slip road at Junction 3 is also closed. Meanwhile, in the West Midlands at Briony Hill, Mill Street also remains closed for accident investigation work. I'm Johnny Ratner.
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6: So, Graham, you joined Tottenham Hotspur a long way from home, and you were part of an astonishing thing, really. Spurs' youth team won the FA Youth Cup in 1970, when the FA Youth Cup was a big thing. And I can remember being at the fourth game to decide who was going to win it in a crowd of 20,000 at White Hart Lane. Mm. You had a tremendous influence in that team. Four games, one yellow, one red card and a winning goal, was it?
7: Yeah, we had a great team. I think we only had, that season, I think we lost just one game in the whole season. We won all the competitions. We had some, you know, fabulous players. And we played Coventry in the final. And I think the first game was at home. We won 1-0. I think I scored that goal. Then we went away to Coventry and we lost 1-0, got booked. So they tossed a coin for a third game. That was at Coventry. We drew two each and I got sent off. And then the fourth game was back at White Hart Lane, as you said. And we won 1-0 and I got that goal. And the rules were that you didn't get a medal if you got sent off in the final. So Bill Nick promised me he'd get me a medal made, but it must have got lost in the post. I've never received it.
6: What did you get sent off for, Graham?
7: I threw a punch at Dennis Mortimer. You know, the old Villa.
6: Yeah, went on to win the European Cup, of course.
7: Yeah, threw a punch at him. And obviously, not the cleverest thing to do.
6: No.
7: A young man and his mistakes.
6: Tell us about Spurs in the late 60s and early 70s. I mean, was it a good club to have started your career at?
7: Yeah, Tottenham was a fabulous club. You know, that was my first love in football terms. I ended up there because I played at White Hart Lane for the schoolboys, Scottish schoolboys, and the great Dave Mackay. Had broken his leg for the second time, was in the stand watching it. He picked a programme up and he saw I went to the same school as him. And then, you know, it's ironic that I ended up sort of being quite, I'd like to think I was somewhere near him, because if you speak to any Spurs supporter from that era, he's the man, he's the only one to talk about. I can remember in training that Bill Nick only ever spoke about Dave Mackay. And I used to joke with Dave, you know, years later, and he gave me my... presented me with an award when you get inducted into the Hall of Fame. He actually gave me it, so that was a fabulous moment for me. But I used to joke with him and say, look, wherever I've been, from getting in trouble at school, it was Dave Mackay, he had, for some strange reason, had some Dave Mackay medals on the mantelpiece at school.
6: Okay.
7: They had one at school. And I used to get Dave Mackay thrown at me there, and then first club, Dave Mackay. And it was all about Dave this and Dave that, so I said... fed up hearing your name. He was, as I said, in a lot of people's eyes, underrated. But if you speak to any of the players from that generation, he was the main man at Spurs. He was the man.
6: I've had the privilege and the honour of meeting him and working with him several times in later years of his life. And I kept thinking, this man got less than 30 caps for Scotland. How come Scotland weren't the champions of the world?
7: But in Scotland, you know, he's not deemed a great. I mean, and if you speak to anyone down here, speak to anyone who played against them.
6: Yeah.
7: You know, I speak to people like Johnny Giles. You know, he could do everything. He was, you know... the most marvellous technique, and he had that warrior attitude. I spent 2 weeks ago, I was in Algarve, had a game of golf with Franny Lee, who ended up playing for him, but obviously knew when Dave became manager there, and he was saying what a fabulous guy he was. Now, I love asking questions about Dave Mackay, and he was saying, you know, what a player. He said, just one of the very best, and yet no one talks about him as a great. Other than Spurs supporters of a certain era, they're the only ones that talk about them.
6: It is bizarre, isn't it? Talk to me about being homesick

0: I mean, is this thing about being homesick for, is that true?
1: No, not really. Okay. It was a mixture of two things. I'd met a young lady back in Edinburgh.
0: Ah.
1: Come home for the summer. Met a young lady. And then at Tottenham, I wasn't getting on as quickly as I thought I would, which manifested itself in me saying I wasn't going to go back. And then sort of missed the pre-season, part of the pre-season. Then Spurs were playing Dunfermline, which is just across the Forth, not far from Edinburgh. And my dad and I went up to watch them play Dunfermline. And then we chatted with Bill Nick afterwards, and I went back. But Bill was never, and this, my career could have been so different. Bill Nick was never a great communicator. Not with the kids anyway, not with the guys no. I was at Tottenham with, where they spoke a lot in first team meetings, I doubt. But I don't think he was a great communicator. Obviously a fantastic manager. And if no one at any time said to me, look, we think you've got a chance, be patient. And when the first team sheets used to go up, so when I'm 18, I'd be knocking on his door saying, you know, for match days. I said, why am I not involved? You know, I think I'm better than... And it was like, ridiculous, really. You know, Alan Mullery was captain England. Yeah. Martin Peters was a World Cup winner. Steve Perriman a couple of years ahead of me. And I understood why... And Steve played in the youth team I played in.
0: Yeah.
1: But Steve was, you know, he sort of matured quicker than me.
0: Sure.
1: He was, you know, he was a very aggressive, great foil for Martin Peters. And Alan Muller, high energy, got around the pitch, super player.
0: But you still thought you should be in the first team?
1: Yeah. Always been shy in retiring, Dan.
0: I, like you, think that things could have been so different. As a Spurs supporter myself, I hate the fact that you...
1: I think Glenn Hoddle would have enjoyed playing with me.
0: Yeah, I think that would have been a decent midfield that Spurs might have had for that time. It wasn't to be, of course, because whether you're impatience or whatever, but you end up going to Middlesbrough.
1: I was home for New Year. Christmas and New Year, and I got a call to say they'd agreed a fee with Middlesbrough, £30,000. So it wasn't. I never thought twice. I'll go. You know, that really was the only time in my playing career we had a hiccup. The rest was just upwards and onwards to bigger and better things.
0: I think you did play one game for Spurs' first
1: in Iceland.
0: So I can count you as a Spurs player in my mind.
1: Came on for Alan Mullery in a UEFA Cup game in Iceland.
0: Against a team called Keflavik, I think I'm right in saying, yeah?
1: Yeah.
0: You were signed by Stan Anderson at Middlesbrough, but came under the influence very quickly of Jack Charlton.
1: Quickly got Stan the sack.
0: Yeah, good man.
1: He signed me, and the first game I played was a FA Cup tie at Plymouth. And I think we lost 1-0 that day, and that was a bit of a shock result. So poor Stan, I think he resigned or got the sack. Nice man again. Not that I saw him play, but they reckon he was a fabulous football player. And then Jack came along, and Jack, that was a watershed moment. Jack basically said to me, there's two doors for you. One, you could lead to maybe having a career in football and maybe winning something. The other one, you're just going to be a talented kid who drifts off and achieves nothing. And I responded to his form of management. It was abrasive. It was in your face. And I responded to that. And I've got a lot to thank Jack for, because he made me... I think it coincided. This is... You know, you look at the shape of me now. I've always... When I was a player, always powerful. I was always sort of a big midfield player, if you like. But when I left Tottenham, I was a very different player. You know, I wasn't this size. I didn't, you know, have the shape. And I was a late developer. So when I left Tottenham... Within 12 months, I became this shape. Bigger, more powerful. And if you ask any of the lads that were in the youth team, I was a tricky midfield player. You know, I could dribble. I was a goal scorer. I could dribble. And then, of course, latterly, I developed into a holding midfield player and became this size.
0: Forgive me, I'm laughing at the idea of a non-powerful Graham Souness. I'm trying to get this through my head, yeah.
1: Yeah, I was always quite strong, but...
0: Yeah.
1: I didn't fill out really until I went to Middlesbrough.
0: We should talk about the Middlesbrough team from the mid-70s. They won the old second division, second level, by some enormous amount of points, I seem to recall. That team was one of the most fearsome physical teams I think I've ever seen playing in this country. Not saying it couldn't play, but everybody... The names alone. Did you play with Craggs and Sprag and Bohm and all those fellas? Their names sound like rocks.
1: Willie Madden, who was a fabulous player who got that horrible, horrible disease, motor neuron, and died young. He was arguably our best player. David Armstrong. He had a left foot like a wand with John Hickton and David Mills up front. Bobby Murdoch played in that team.
0: Amazing team.
1: Alan Foggan played in that team, and now goal scorer. We used to get it forward quickly and push him behind. Very effective. You know, John Hickton, old fashioned type centre forward. You know, brave as a lion, super attitude, you know, a real, real gentleman. Millsy was rapid, so he could, you know, he would catch pigeons, just play it into the channels for him. And Bobby Murdoch, you know, a wonderful footballer. Wasn't the most mobile when he came down, but, you know, he was a glorious striker of the ball. You know, and then Bowman, Madryn, William Stewart at the back were rock solid. Jim Platten Gold was a really good goalkeeper. Frank Spraggan, John Craggs in the fullback areas. And then latterly, Terry Cooper came in at left back. We had a really, really solid team.
0: I can tell by looking at your face, you really enjoyed playing in that team.
1: I leave Spurs as a kid, and I had to grow up pretty quick. And then I get in the first team. I wasn't the first team player at Spurs. So then I go to Middlesbrough, and all of a sudden I'm, you know, really big time. I'm a first team player. And that coincided with Jack coming along, who was hard on me, and I learnt so much from him. I mean, you know, it was quite ruthless at times. There was no, I'm not sure if Jack could operate today, but it was a great learning curve for me under Jack Charlton.
0: You won your first cap for Scotland in October of 74.
1: Against East Germany.
0: It means you just got too late into the Scotland team. You could have played in four World Cups. I know this is amazing for a Scot. You could have played in four World Cups.
1: Well, what happened? I got into a squad. I played and I got into the 40 that was chosen to go to Germany in 74. So I got into the 40. So I was in the initial 40, then I whittled it down to 22, but I didn't make the 22. And I can remember Scotland went to Germany to play in a friendly at I think it was Frankfurt. And I remember Dennis Law, Billy Bremner in the squad, and I'm a kid there. It was just a wee bit too early for me.
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1: Phil Neal and I get pulled in for drug testing, so you've got to go and give some urine, come out to an empty stadium. So I thought, how are we getting back to the hotel? No one had bothered to organise a taxi, or they were off to party. And we're trying to hail a taxi, no joy. So this van came past, blue light flashing, I jump out in front of it, screeches to a halt, the doors at the back burst open, three or four guys come up with their baton, and I'd say, whoa, hold my hands up, whoa, whoa, and I've got my medal out of my pocket and pointing back to the stadium, saying, no, no, I was playing tonight. So they threw us in the back of the van and took us back to the hotel.
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0: Graeme, after some what sound like pretty successful and happy years at Middlesbrough, you signed for Liverpool in January of 1978. I mean, I won't say chalk and cheese, but there must have been a huge difference between the two clubs because, of course, Liverpool were a superpower by that stage. Tell us about the transition you had to make.
1: Well, I think if anyone could have gone anywhere at that time, you know, whether it was United, Arsenal, Spurs, Bayern Munich, I would even say Real Madrid or Barcelona, you would have picked Liverpool.
0: They were champions of Europe when you joined the club.
1: Yeah, Liverpool were all powerful. You know, they were winning European competitions before that. And then when I joined, as you said, they won the European Cup for the first time. Regular winners of the First Division Championship. I knew there was interest there because my mate Phil Boersma, who had been transferred from Liverpool to Middlesbrough. Liverpool. He had come from Liverpool to Middlesbrough, and we lived in Diggs together and great pals and still are. He told me through a guy called Bob Rockliffe, who used to run a garage, the Wheatsheaf Garage. Bob Paisley used to go in the Wheatsheaf Garage every morning to pick his horses with Bob, the garage owner. And the word got through from the boss to Bob Rockliffe to Bowie that they were interested in me. And then I got there was some reluctance from Middlesbrough to sell me. And then they ended up accepting an offer. And I drove to Leeds, not knowing, I'd just been told that he accepted an offer for me. I knew that Man City and I knew that Leeds were interested in me. So I went to the Queen's Hotel in Leeds, not knowing who I was going to meet. And I went into, of all places, it was a ballroom, a great big room with a table. And John Smith, the ex-chairman, the chairman was there, late John Smith, Sir John Smith. Bob Paisley was there and Peter Robinson. So I knew it was Liverpool. So very easy to agree terms. Drove back to Liverpool with Peter Robinson in my car, had the medical and signed.
0: So at Liverpool, within 4 months of joining the club, you're playing in the European Cup final.
1: Yeah.
0: Against Bruges at Wembley.
1: Bruges at Wembley.
0: Tell us about that experience,
1: well,
0: Graeme.
1: You got to remember, Liverpool were all powerful then. We turn up at Wembley against Bruges. They're frightened of us. Didn't want to take us on a game of football. Just sat in there and tried to play counter-attacking football against us. 100,000 people there. I don't know, 75,000-80,000 Liverpool supporters, but unfair, I suppose, on them. But we end up getting a goal, we win 1-0, and we win the cup.
21: Over his head nicely, and De Kubo was there, but so is Saunders there. Will he get a shot in? Now Dalglish, across the face of the goal! It's there, Dalglish!
1: I remember the party was back at, we were staying in the Holiday Inn at St John's Wood. Went back there, a big party. And then when the party ended, I got in the car and went to the Holiday Inn Marble Arch. It's no longer a Holiday Inn, I don't believe. I think it might be a Marriott now. It's funny, I passed it last night coming down the Edgware Road and pointed to my young son James and said, and I told him this story. So after the game, I've gone to the Holiday Inn Marble Arch with my middle and got my mum and dad out of bed and my old landlady who was in there as
0: wow.
1: well from Middlesbrough, Phoebe Haig. And I got them out of bed and I was, can I say I was we've been up all night drinking and got them out of bed, opened a bottle of champagne and sat and talked nonsense with them for an hour.
0: How lovely. Your landlady?
1: Yeah, oh yeah, my landlady was like my second mum.
0: Listen, there are a million things we could talk about at Liverpool at this time, but the following season, Liverpool were champions of Europe for the second time running. Nottingham Forest had won the title. Brian Clough's fantastic Nottingham Forest side. But Liverpool drew Nottingham Forest in the first round of the European Cup. Yeah. This was the days when it was a knockout competition. I remember those two games as being the most fantastic games of football. Incredible games to watch. What I'd like to play him?
1: Well, not a good memory for us that night.
0: Because, of course, Forest won.
1: And not a good one for me. You know, you have watershed moments in your career. That was one that night for me. I'm new to the club. What I'd have been at the club, I don't know, 6-7 months by then. We're losing 1-0 last couple of minutes of the game. I've ended up getting in front of the ball. This is a holding midfield player gone. I went for a bullet, and then it went back towards their goal on their left back area. I'm now out of position. The ball went into midfield, out to the left, went down the left, crossed 2-0. Coming at the end of the game, Joe Fagan has a right go at me. What are you doing? You know, 1-0 is a great result for us. Why are you going searching at that point? And it was a you know, part of my education. I stepped out of position at the wrong time at a vital time. It cost us the second goal. I wasn't directly in anything. I didn't have any touches of the ball to create a problem, but I'd vacated the space. And I learned a lesson that night. And I like to think, you know, I was a quick learner when it came to football. And I never made that, I'm sure I made that mistake again, but not in such a vital moment. And then we went the second game, so we're 2-0 down going into the second game. Again, you can imagine the passion in Anfield that night. And they had, it was 0-0. Then they deserved to beat us over the two games. They were cuter than us. And they had to sort of hoodoo sign over us for a couple of years. We couldn't beat them. You know, we'd have all the ball, all the chances, all the possession. What the statisticians would make of it today, I'm not sure, but we would have all the ball, pepper the goal with shots. We had the great Peter Shilton there, just couldn't get anything past him. And for a couple of years, we couldn't beat them.
0: The defeat by Nottingham Forest means that Liverpool didn't retain the European Cup, but they win it again. I mean, I'm skipping over some of the trophies you've won with Liverpool because there's so many of them. Another famous European Cup final in 1981 in Paris.
1: Yeah, we had beaten, story there, we had beaten Bayern Munich in the semi-final. We'd drawn 0-0 at Anfield. Go over there, Paul Breitner, a fabulous player, bragging it's just going to be easy for us in the second game. We get to the Olympic Stadium in Munich. On every seat in the stadium, there was a road map, the quickest route from Munich to Paris for the final. So Bob Paisley, before the game, came in and said, hey, have a look, pin it up on the board, just have a look at that. He didn't need to say anything after that. Anyway, we're 0-0. Kenny goes off early. Howard Gale comes on, runs riot Howie Gale, and then they have to take Howard Gale off because he's under threat of getting sent off because they were getting stuck into him. Anyway, 5 minutes before the end, roughly, Ray Kennedy scores a goal. We're now 1-0 up, the away goal, and then about 90th minute, Rummenigge gets a goal, 1-1, but we go through. Final in Parc des Princes in Paris against Real Madrid. They, again, didn't want to take us on in the game of football. A guy man-marked me. And it was a really physical encounter. You know, early on, I mean, Stelica, the sort of German midfielder, sweeper, if you like, at the time. They had Camacho, their captain, was a real handful. And I remember it was really teethy. And I've, you know, Camacho had been leaving a bit on a few, and I've gone looking for him. And as I went for him, I remember Stelica came in from the side and caught me on my left, just on the outside of your left calf. And that was a sore one, but, and you could feel it stiffening up, but I stayed on. And then 0-0 at half-time, I'm just thinking to myself, this is, because at half-time I remember walking around and not sitting down because I'd stiffen up.
0: Yeah.
1: Second half, I'm struggling a bit. I actually have a chance to score a goal in that game. Struck it well, goalkeeper got in the way. And then just before Alan Kennedy scores, I'm thinking, so I might have to go off with this. And anyway, Alan Kennedy scores a goal, great goal. You know, and I have to say, you know, the modern game, attacking fullbacks are a new thing.
0: No.
1: Oh, no, they're not.
0: I played
1: in three European Cup finals, and two of them, fullbacks scored in two of them in open play. Anyway, so we win that. But I'd have to say, again, not a great game. They did not want to take us on. You know, they didn't. They were frightened of us. So after the game, this is quite interesting. After the game, Phil Neal and I get pulled in for drug testing. So you've got to go and give some urine, struggle to do it. Eventually do it, come out to an empty stadium, lights turned off, everywhere in darkness. So I thought, how are we getting back to the hotel? No one had bothered to organise a taxi, or they were off to party. So can you imagine that happening today?
0: No, just, I cannot.
1: So we come out to the darkened stadium, no one around. There's a bus. Ah, English journalists. So we get on the bus and they literally take us round the stadium. So we're not going into the city centre. We're going. So we end up getting off the bus and we're trying to hail a taxi. No joy. And I said to Neely, I said, I'm going to have to get a police car. I'm going to flag a police car down. So this van came past, blue light flashing. I jump out in front of it, screeches to a halt. The doors at the back burst open. Three or four guys come up with their baton. Cause it was the days of the hooligans and the village idiots. And I'd say, whoa, hold my hands up. Whoa, whoa. And I've got my medal out of my pocket and pointing back to the stadium saying, no, I was playing tonight. So they threw us in the back of the van and took us back to the hotel. Now, you imagine a modern player today, you know, they'd want the chauffeur-driven car waiting for them and a big fuss made of them. We were just left to our own devices.
0: Thank you for that. And there's stories like that and many of them in Graham Souness' new book, Football, My Life, My Passion, as we continue to discuss his career, life and adventures here on My Sporting Life on TalkSport.
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0: Graham, if we can move on now here on My Sporting Life to your final three seasons at Liverpool. I mean, it's not an exaggeration to say that they totally dominated English football, winning the league championship title and the League Cup in all three of your final 3 years. So I'm sure you've been asked a million times, but I'm going to ask you again. What was the key to Liverpool's incredible domination, which we haven't really, with all due respect to Manchester United, Arsenal, etc., we haven't seen the like of since?
1: Top players. I think we had some players who arguably were the best players in their positions in the country and beyond. And they blended us into a really good football team. I think the ethos was, we know you're a top player, but don't be showing us how clever and cute you are unless you're pushed into a corner and can't play quick and simple. The team ethic came first. You know, it was all about being part of a team. Sacrifice any individual things for being part of a team. And we were rock solid. You know, we weren't flaky in the slightest. If you look at the teams, you know, we were really... The Liverpool, I think, sort of fall into three categories, maybe. And they were all full of men, real men, you know, that... And that's been said to me time and time again by people, sort of my contemporaries that you meet years later. They would, about half a dozen have said to me, look, when we played against you, it was like, you appear to be all men. And looking back on the teams, the nucleus was always sort of late 20s, people that have been around the block a few times. And I like to think that, you know, when I walked into that club, I was less than a perfect professional. Certainly when I left, I wasn't a perfect professional, but what happened, you look at these guys that have been serial winners, winning everything on a regular basis, and a little, you learn from them. You know, you'd be stupid not to learn from them. Sometimes, certainly in early days, someone might have to say something to you, but eventually you just fall into line without realising it. And then hopefully, I like to think that when I was a senior player, that information I was passing down the line as well before I left. And you cannot have a successful football club unless you've got good senior pros.
0: Bob Paisley stands down at Liverpool in the latter stages of your time there, and I'm not sure at the time we realised that we were in the presence, you may have done, of an utter genius. I didn't know anything about Bob Paisley except that he seemed to be able to turn out these football teams.
1: Well, his great gift was he could pick players. You know, his recruitment was spot on. Look at some of the players he brought in. A man of few words, and it was quite strange. We never had team meetings. We never spoke at team meetings. You know, we'd sit down for a meeting, but we didn't talk very much. And when he announced he was going to retire, me being the captain, I'd go to dinners with him and I'd listen to him speak. I might have gone to half a dozen, maybe eight dinners over that period of time, and I saw him get better and better and better with his after dinner speaking. And in the end, he was a very funny...
0: Is that right?
1: Yeah, very funny speech. Timing became perfect. And his dry sense of humour, very funny man. You know, I think I can't... I was as close to him as anyone, but I can't profess I was, you know, that close where I really, really knew him, you know, because there was always that player-manager relationship going on. I touched on it before, you know, about how I ended up at Liverpool through Bob Rockliffe's garage, the Wheat Sheaf.
0: Phil Ball's man and horse racing.
1: So what I ended up living around the corner from there, which is the garage would be 2 miles from Melwood, and I ended up living West Derby as well, Sandfield Park. So I would drop my kids off at school and then go to the garage, because I became pal with Bob, and have a cup of tea, and Bob would be there. He'd come in before me, come in after me. So I saw him before I got to training, and it would, you know, he never told me any secrets or anything. It was always, you know, good morning, and you know, just the sort of things you say, pass the time of morning away before you go to work. And so I had a different relationship to most of the guys. I, as I said, coming back to him after dinner speaking, became a very funny man. And then just we knew what was going to happen. Joe got the job. And it was a seamless transition. You know, nothing changed.
0: Yeah, very disappointing for those of us who followed other clubs, but it was amazing because Bob Paisley left and you take a deep breath. Well, here's the chance for the other clubs in England to catch up with Liverpool. But the following season, and I often think about this when people go on about Manchester United's treble in 1999. Didn't Liverpool win three major trophies in 1984?
1: I don't know why they've never mentioned as a treble. I mean, the League Cup was a different cup then to it is now.
0: Oh, it's a major trophy. Yeah, people just fought tooth and nail. The first team played every round.
1: It was just slightly behind the FA Cup, because the end of the FA Cup had that edge because it was the last game of the season.
0: Yeah, and historic and all the rest of it. But
1: the League Cup was certainly worth winning. So we won the League Cup, the league, and of course, the European Cup that year.
0: Tell us about the European Cup. This is 84. And if the other games you talked about that you played in, or Liverpool won these European Cups in slightly dour finals, this one, of course, is deep in people's memories for any number of reasons. Yeah.
1: Well, we had a really tough semi-final against a Romanian team.
0: Dinamo Bucharest.
1: And then we came off the pitch thinking we're going to play Dundee United in the final, because unbelievably Dundee United got to the semi-final of the European Cup and they'd beaten, I think, Roma in
0: 2-0
1: Dundee.
0: In the first round.
1: And we're thinking we've got a great chance of getting through. So we come off thinking we're going to play Dundee United in the final. As it was, it ended up being Roma in Rome. So no one gives us a chance. Roma have got three or four World Cup winners. Italy are on the World Cup.
0: And some amazing Brazilian players as well.
1: And Falcao.
0: Yeah.
1: Falcao was the best paid player in the world at the time. But you know, we never talked about them. We never mentioned them. People might think that's just a throwaway line. We never mentioned one player. Never spoke about them. We went to Israel for about 5 days break, and did everything boys on, you know, summer holiday would do. Drank too much, too many late nights. Trained a little. A couple of Italian press came out to watch us, and I invited them to, you know, we'd all meet in a bar in a hotel for pre-dinner drinks. It's a posh term, but we'd meet before we went out on the lash, and we'd have a couple of beers, maybe three beers at the bar, and these Italian journalists who, you know, sipping their Campari and soda are looking at us thinking, this lot have got no chance. And then, you know, I remember one night they were waiting for us to come back in, but we came in so late they were asleep in the reception, and we quickly woke them up with a bang. Anyway, we come back, we train a couple of days at Melwood, then we go off to Rome to play this game. Still no mention of Roma. Then we train on the stadium the night before, then we go to bed that night, the night before the game. Kenny and I used to share a room. Kenny would take a sleeping pill, I wouldn't. So we're in our room, and night before, and loud television on next door, and I'm banging on the wall, nothing. Get up, bang on the door, nothing. Phone down to reception, and I'm thinking someone's at it. They put someone in there and phone down. Don't worry, sir, we'll sort it out. Nothing. You know, but Kenny's fast asleep by this time. I can't get to sleep. So in the morning, I eventually get to sleep. So in the morning, we wake up, Kenny and I leaving the room. The door opens, where the noise is coming from, and it was Joe Fagan, our manager. I said, Joe, what's going on with the volume last night? He said, oh, sorry, boys, we opened a second bottle of scotch and we had to finish it. So he'd gone to sleep with his telly on. So we go off to train grounds are ploughed field, waste of time. Come back to the hotel, we have our lunch, and we finish our lunch, and Joe taps his spoon on the glass and says to the waiters, excuse me, boys, can you leave? So we're all nudging each other. As I said, we never spoke about the opposition, never had team talks, never worked on set pieces, never spoke about the strength of the opposition. So he stands up and he says, big game tonight. And it became obvious very quickly he was talking to himself. He felt he had to say something. Oh. But really, he was sort of looking up to the... And Joe was a genius when it came to football. Trust me, he was a real genius. And big game tonight. These must be a good team. They've won the league last year. They've got some World Cup winners. I think there's two Brazilians play for them as well. I wonder if they're good players. Now, the bus leaves at 5:30. Make sure no one's late. And that was the only time we mentioned Roma. So we get to the stadium, nothing. Not what they do at set pieces, what they don't do at set pieces, where we might get joy. We were like a trained dog. And I know about, because I used to have a German Shepherd at Bob, who worked at Walton Prison. He used to bring his dog and my dog. I would run for his dog with a sleeve on. It would attack me. And you do the same for my dog. Now, the way you train the police dogs and mm-hmm. prison dogs and sure the army dogs, you have to walk away from them at the end. They have to be seen in their heads, I've just won again, I've just won again, so they can never be defeated. And we were like that. They only ever spoke about us. It was all about what you do, not what they're going to do. If you're at it, there's nothing for them or anybody else. And can you imagine that made you feel? And this was European Cup final. We're obviously the underdogs in everyone's eyes. And we go out there and we deservedly go ahead through Phil Neal. They deservedly get a draw. And then after that, they were playing for extra time and penalties. I can remember vividly the goalkeeper, when the ball went out, this is within the 90 minutes, the ball went out behind the goal. The kid sprinted for it and threw it back quickly and he was having to go at them. Don't do that, because they were hanging on. And we just had this unbelievable belief that we couldn't be beaten. We went out before the game. I said, let's do a circuit. Let's, you know, take this thing out of them. So we went right around the stadium and sort of showed that, you know, there was absolutely zero fear. And we got part of the way down the, as a curve of Sud, where their angry supporters are. And the police said, no, you got to stop. We can't, because they're starting to throw stuff and everything. But we proved to them, hey, just bring it on. We'll deal with that.
4: Graham Souness, ball on the spot. The goal will look minute to him, enormous to Tancredi. Yes! And Souness has done it too.
1: The take penalty, I took a few penalties when I nearly didn't fancy them. I took them for Scotland. I took one against England at Wembley, in fact, against Peter Shilton. And I'd always go to the goalkeeper's right. So I'd go up and I'd, you know, you sort of pretend you're going to go to the goalkeeper's left and then sort of ping it to his right. So I go out, I put the ball down, and in my head, at that time, I'm going to do the exact same thing. I'm going to go to the goalkeeper's right. Pretend I'm going to the left and pull it at the last minute. And I put it down, I turn away, and when I turn away to walk away, I've now got my back to the goalkeeper. Nah, I'll go the other way. And why I did that, I cannot tell you. And I put it up in the top corner. And if you ask any professional footballer, to take a penalty in that fashion is the hardest way you can do it. You're looking to a perfect strike and you're looking to get it.
0: Your margins are much narrower as well. If you make a mistake, you're going to miss.
1: So why I did that, I can't tell you, but it was, I can remember vividly, the minute I turned my back, I'll go somewhere different. And we got away with it. And I say, ask any professional, the most difficult penalty to take would be that one.
0: The penalty shootout, of course, has gone into legend. Alan Kennedy gets the winner. Bruce Grobbelaar does what he does, which means that, as we now know, your last act as captain of Liverpool, a club who has dominated European football, has been a centrepiece of your career, is to go up and pick up the most important club trophy in the world, evidently. It just is. Mm. What was that like, Graham?
1: Let me tell you, it was, and I really mean this from on bottom of my heart, with all honesty I can muster, it wasn't about that. It was about, we've done it again, lads, we've done it again, look at us, we've done it again. The fact that I was first up there meant nothing. We've done it again, and you know, you can't wait to share that moment with your teammate.
6: Straight talking and straight to the point.
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0: I'm Danny Kelly. Welcome to part two of My Sporting Life with Graham Souness on Talk Sport. Graham's without question one of the greats in the history of British football, having enjoyed huge success as both a player and a manager over the course of four decades. He began his playing days with Spurs, where he was a member of the team that won the 1970 FA Youth Cup, before joining Middlesbrough 2 years later. Under the management of Jack Charlton, Graham won a second division winners' medal at Middlesbrough and built a reputation as one of the finest midfielders in English football, subsequently signing for Liverpool in a £350,000 deal in January of 1978. During 6.5 years at Anfield, Graham played a pivotal role as the club dominated at home and abroad, winning 5 league championship medals, the League Cup 3 times, and the European Cup also on 3 occasions, including the 1984 final when he captained Liverpool to a famous victory over Roma in Rome. He went on to win the Coppa Italia with Sampdoria before being appointed player manager of Rangers, leading the Glasgow Giants to 3 Scottish Premier League titles and 4 League Cup wins during 5 years in charge at Ibrox. In 1991, he returned to Liverpool as manager, where during his tenure in charge, the club won the FA Cup before going on to lead Galatasaray to victory in the Turkish Cup. In a varied managerial career, Graham has also had spells managing Southampton, Torino, Benfica, Blackburn and Newcastle. The highlight of this period coming in 2002, when he oversaw Blackburn's League Cup final victory over Tottenham at the Millennium Stadium. At international level, he won 54 caps for Scotland, representing the nation at the 1978, 1982 and 1986 World Cups, captaining his country at the latter two tournaments. Graham's achievements have seen him inducted into both the English and Scottish Football Halls of Fame. He remains actively involved through his role as a well-respected pundit on Sky Sports, while his views and experiences in the game have been put into print with the publication of his new book, Football, My Life, My Passion. On TalkSport this evening, I'm joined by the Liverpool, Rangers and Scotland great, Graham Souness. Graham, alongside your club career, you also won 54 Scotland caps, but you represent your country, and it's hard to believe this now for our listeners, particularly Scottish listeners, at 3 different World Cups. Let's start with the 1978 tournament in Argentina. I think for Scottish people, a competition blighted, I suppose, by the fact that the manager, Ali McLeod, I won't attempt his accent, was absolutely convinced that you were going to finish in the top three. We're going to get a medal, he used to kept saying, a medal.
1: Yeah, I don't know where the optimism came from, but They were a good group. I didn't take part in the qualifications to get there. They had a midfielder, Don Maston, Bruce Rieck, with two central ones. Then they had Archie Gemmell, Asa Hartford. So there was a few that were in front of me. But when we got, we had a farewell, what would you call it? A farewell parade round Hampden. About 40,000 people turned up.
0: I remember.
1: And then we went off to Argentina. And all the way from Glasgow down to the airport, the roads were rammed. Went from Prestwick in Ayrshire, and all the people full of goodwill. They were a good team. We had a good team. First game comes along and we play Peru, and we're fancied to beat them, and we don't. I'm on the bench, I don't get on, and we lost, I think it was at 3-1 in the end.
0: Yeah.
1: And then the second game, it's a game we're going to win easily, we're playing Iran.
0: Iran. No one even heard that Iran had a football team.
1: No. And anyway, we don't. I think we draw 0-0 with them.
0: So 1-1 draw, actually.
1: 1-1.
0: Yeah.
1: And I can remember we were on a touchline, and Ali McLeod was to the right, and it was a dugout that was sunk into the ground. You know, and our supporters are going crazy. This is a game we should have won. You know, by now we're going to be qualified. We're going to beat Peru. We're going to beat Iran. We'll be sitting pretty. And I can remember him looking along, you know, with 10, 15 minutes to go, to what subs he could put on to change it. And the minute he glanced in our direction, we all looked the opposite way so we wouldn't catch his eye. But it wasn't a good game. Anyway, we drew that one, and then I get picked for the last one, which was in Montevideo. Was it in Montevideo? Mendoza.
0: No, Mendoza.
1: Because I remember the supporters after the Iran game shouting, "No Mendoza," they weren't going to Mendoza. So it was Mendoza, and I remember that was at the foot of the mountains there, the Andes.
0: And it was a game against a truly brilliant Dutch side.
1: Well, that team got to the final.
0: Scotland won the game 3-2, but failed to qualify.
1: No, I can remember, we're in the game, we're 3-1 up, and if we win 4-1, we qualify. So we had a really good day, and I think we deserved to win the game, as I remember it. But when we're just thinking 3-1, you know, push for another one. I think it was Johnny Rep lashed one in from about 30 yards. But we still end up winning the game. So, but there was still lots of criticism about our performance.
0: 82, you qualify again. This time under Jock Steen. Am I okay to call him the great Jock Steen?
1: Oh, yeah, most certainly.
0: Tell us about Jock.
1: Well, he was one of those people that... he could certainly work today. He had a presence when he walked into a room. I know you hear that about people, but he certainly did. And when he spoke, people then spoke in a lower tone so you could half hear what he was saying. Very, very charismatic man. Very clever man. You know, he could play. He certainly got the best out of players. And yeah, I think he worked on the thinking where... Because he used to pick on Kenny and I all the time, big heads from Liverpool, you know, mm-hmm. We were a big angles coming up, and he would be, you know, he wouldn't be slow to criticise us in front of the other guys. But I think he could work today. He could work. Interesting. I had lunch with Hugh, the great Hugh McIlvenny.
0: Mm-hmm.
1: And I said to him, I said, "All right then." I said, "There's a luncheon taking place, and there's Jock Steen, there's Matt Busby, there's Bill Shankly, so Jock, Bill, Busby." I said, yeah. Who's the dominant voice? Who's the one they're all listening to? He said, "There's only one, and that would be Jock Steen. And Shankly's and Busby, and there's only one they would listen to." And I thought, that's how I saw him. You know, I didn't work under, obviously, Busby or Bill Shankly, but if he would have been the main character in that group.
0: Yeah.
1: He must have, I knew he had a big personality. And I have to say, I got on very well with him. He was harsh on me. He would take the mick out of me all the time about the gear I had or the haircut or whatever. But I responded to him. I got on well with him.
0: You made you a captain of Scotland. Was that
1: I'm proud of that. You know, it's only something, I think, sort of writing this book has come out. You know, I was chosen by Bob Paisley and Jock Steen to be their captains. And the players that they've had under them, the players that they worked with over the years, the fact that they picked me... Only dawned on me later on, literally when I've written this book, that's quite something.
0: The 82 World Cup, the group was New Zealand, the old Soviet Union, the USSR, and a pretty brilliant Brazilian team. What do you remember about the 82 World Cup?
1: Well, I remember we had a good group. We had a guy called John Robertson, who I think in my time in football is the most underrated player. If I'm picking 11 players I played with, he's in it.
0: Wow.
1: Easily in it. He was a fabulous player.
0: Wide left player for Nottingham Forest. Not the traditional football shape. A sort of, you would never picked him out in the crowd as an athlete.
1: Never. And he could keep going. I remember we're playing in Malaga, 80s Euro Cup, and I'm, you know, struggling to breathe and get around the park, and he's up and down the left hand side. And he, as you said, you look at him, you'd think he was carrying weight, which he did, like the cigarette. But he could get about the park. He was, and technique, fabulous technique. And he had a wonderful football brain. But he was a fabulous player. And we actually played in the Scottish under-15 schoolboys team together. And we've been pals ever since. Smashing lad and a great, he's underrated big time.
0: You beat New Zealand 5-2. Very good. Scotland don't come a cropper in a game they're expected to win.
1: Two goals hurt us badly, conceding those two goals.
0: Then you play the Brazilian side and lose 4-1. Though I have memory that Scotland may have scored the best goal in that game and led.
1: Well, we it was in Seville. We were based in Soto Grande. I remember we drove there, stayed overnight at Jerez, and then went to Seville, I think, if my memory serves me. So the game late afternoon. I can remember we got to warm up, come back and put our heads under the cold shower. It's like, I don't know, 100 degrees, and this is what, mid-June, late June. And then we go out, we put our strips on, and we go out, and we're standing there for the national anthems. I can vividly remember standing there, being captain. There's a linesman to my right, a referee, another linesman, then Socrates, the Brazilian captain, and all of them. And then I've looked at them, and there's not a bead of sweat on any of them. And they're all looking like they've just jumped out of Marks and Spencer's window. And then I looked to my left, and we're covered in sweat. We look as if we just played 90 minutes, not about to play 90 minutes. And I thought, we're in trouble today. Another thing I remember, they were sort of waving, and you're quite close to the fence. Still the days of the fences. Mm-hmm. And some of the most very glamorous and attractive young Brazilian women, semi-naked, dancing to their music and waving to them all. And I looked at us pasty Northern Europeans. I thought, God, got no chance. Anyway, we make a good start. David Neary gets the goal. We go 1-0 up. And I suppose it's a bit like pulling a lion's tail. You know, yeah. We just annoyed them a bit too much. And then they found another gear. And that is the best football team I've ever played against. And I think the best team that never won a World Cup.
0: Just as name some here, Cerezo played in the team. Junior, Socrates, Falcao, Adair, who got such a brilliant goal that day.
1: Junior.
0: A junior. And Zico, off-air, you said was the best player you'd ever played against.
1: He's the best player I ever played against.
0: Why?
1: Let me tell you, there's two people. You know, for the kids listening to this, in those days, you know, it was more physical. You're allowed to be more physical. Mm. If it was allowed today, the players would be doing it.
0: Of course.
1: But in our day, we're allowed to be a little bit more physical. There's two players. There's a midfield player, which is a big part of, you know, being in that sort of area of the pitch where it's all lots of bodies and
0: it's combat. Turning
1: blind into challenges. There's only two players I'd never laid a finger on. One was Zico. Do you know who the other one was?
0: No.
1: Alan Ball.
0: Really? That good?
1: Never got near him. Two touch, one touch. Never got within a yard of him. And Zico was another one. Zico was the best player I ever played against, and Zico was the best player I ever played with. Because in my first year in Italy, they picked a top 11, a top 11, to play against the league champions, which unbelievably was Verona that year. That
0: LKR. Really?
1: Heinz-Peter Briegel, German midfield player.
0: Of course, with his socks rolled down.
1: And LKR, the Danish striker. And they won it. Yeah. So we turned up, shook hands with each other before the game, went out and won 6-0. And in the second half, we were just playing keep ball. I got an education that night. You know, I'm 31, I'm a season pro, won lots of stuff. There must have been three or four occasions where I'm playing with Zico, the ball's come from the right, and he's looking at it. And I'm not focused on the ball now. I'm looking at what he's going to do with the ball. And I'm saying, okay, my picture in my head is telling them to go, there's something out to the left, or there's something through the middle. Every time I've thought that, he's picked something different. And that's what separates, you know, as you go up the ladder of qualities of players, is what picture they have in their head. Yeah. And he saw a completely different picture to me. So when I was playing against him, give you an idea for the listener. So he's focused on the ball that's coming from his right. And I can see by his body shape, he's going to take it and he's go to the left. And I'm going to, you know, be there waiting for him. And he's got his back to me. And he takes it, and his body shape at the last minute doesn't go left. He goes the opposite way, or, you know, just takes it away from him. How does he know I'm waiting for him? time and time again, I must have played against them half a dozen times, and I didn't get anywhere near his shadow, never mind him.
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2: Graham, in the last section we discussed your international career with Scotland, but let's return to club football now. And after you left Liverpool in the summer of 84, having lifted the European Cup as captain of the Reds, you moved to play in Italy at Sampdoria. Tell us about your experiences of playing in Italy with Sampdoria.
3: It was wonderful. I had, I'm 31. All the best players in the world were in Italy then. That was the league to play in. They paid the most money. It's where the glamour was. I played in the European Cup final in 84, thinking it was my last game. And that's how it turned out to be. I didn't know prior to the game where I was going, but you know, I knew that every chance I was going to leave. Ended up in Genoa at Sampdoria with a president called Mr. Mantovani, who was a great guy. Really was, you know. He was a very, very rich man who spent a large amount of money on Sampdoria to make them ultimately champions of Serie A. When I went there, I was taken there as an experienced player, 31, because I had a young group of players. Two of them, Gianluca Vialli, would have been 19, and Roberto Mancini, who would have been 18, and a load of others. And they were a very good team. And that first year, we managed to win the Cup Italia, which was the first thing they had ever won.
2: You're a man from Edinburgh, grew up in a prefab, as we discussed earlier. How did you take to life in Italy?
3: Loved it. Loved it. I loved the food, loved the climate. We had a flat. There was a villa, which was with an enormous garden that ran down to the Mediterranean, south of Genoa, in a little village called Nervi. And we had, this flat had been divided into five flats. So there was a ground floor with a basement that I had on one side. And on the other side was Trevor Francis. And we became great friends and still are. And then there was another three flats above us. And we used to go to training together. We did everything together, socialised together. Wives got on great. His late wife, Helen, who's the most wonderful, wonderful woman. She sadly died 6 months ago. And she'll be sadly missed by anyone who spent 1 minute in her company. A very, very special woman, Helen. And she made life very easy for us. And it was a wonderful experience, partly because of that, because we had, you know, we got lucky with
2: pals,
3: Trevor and Helen being
2: there.
3: And the football went well. We had a great time.
2: After your time at Sampdoria, you go and become the player manager of Glasgow Rangers. I think you grew up a Rangers fan as a
3: yes,
2: boy, yeah?
3: From Edinburgh, but grew up. Never watched much football. I must have gone to Ibrox maybe 6-8 times as a kid, European nights midweek. On a Saturday, I played for schools in the morning and boys' club in the afternoon. So never a great watcher of football. There wasn't the TV coverage then. But I thought I knew about Glasgow Rangers. I knew how big they were, but no, I didn't. I didn't know anything about Glasgow Rangers. So I take the job, go there, and it was just a fantastic 5 years.
2: It was an amazing time for Scottish football because players of the highest standard from all over the place were going there. Imagine a situation now where Glasgow Rangers went out and bought England's captain. But you did. You bought Terry Butcher.
3: Yeah.
2: Which I think was I remember at the time thinking, that's a real tipping point.
3: That was a catalyst. You know what? Once I got him, I knew it'd be quite easy to attract other players. You get the England captain. Terry was the single biggest reason at that time for us being successful. Not just what he gave me on the pitch, but you know the fact that the way he played football, warrior type, Rangers supporters loved him, and the fact that he was there made it easier to attract other players. So he was the catalyst for all the change and all the good things at that time.
2: A very recent guest actually here on My Sporting Life speaks very highly of you. You'll be glad to hear.
3: Oh,
2: absolutely.
3: Nice.

0: absolutely. You carried on playing, and of course, with all due respect, being Graham Souness, you got sent off in the first game for Glasgow Rangers.
1: Yeah, so all English press and maybe further afield came to watch the first game. This fool you're sitting opposite played in at Easter Road. This is a ground in the Leith area of Edinburgh where my father grew up, my mum and dad grew up, literally around the corner from Easter Road. And my dad's in the front row of the director's box and he sees his son get sent off sort of midway through the first half. Fool.
0: Even by your own standards, it was a terrible tackle. Why did you do it? What gets into your head?
1: Walter Smith, who I blame to this day, he said, just going to draw, I should be careful, they've got a player, and I can't, what was his name?
0: McCluskey.
1: No. They had someone else in their team who said, you watch, because he had him at Dundee United. And he said he'll leave a bit on you. So I'm looking for him. And in the game, it's all... Rangers are an institution, are an enormous football club. And it's the same for Celtic. Whoever they play, they're playing against people who don't like them very much. Or if they don't like them, they want to be playing for them. So you never have an easy game if you're a Rangers player or a Celtic player. And it was a wee bit teethy and I got involved. Did I lose the ball? I got challenged. I could have gone down but stayed on my feet and then ran into George McCluskey and it flared up. This is my recollection.
0: Mm-hmm.
1: It flared up and I foolishly lashed out him and ran my studs up his leg and cut him. And deservedly got sent off and all the criticism and that went with it, I thoroughly deserved it.
0: There's so much success, we'll come on and discuss that. But when you signed Morris Johnson, the first Catholic player, I think I'm right in saying, to sign for Glasgow Rangers, it was a huge thing, and a very courageous thing to do, because there are other good forwards around, you didn't have to sign
1: Morris. What happened, or what used to happen, when you're a Rangers manager and you go to the very first press conference, you'd be second, third question, would you ever sign a Catholic? So I said, yeah, of course I would. And of course you get the raised eyebrows and people looking to the ceiling. Yeah, we've heard that before from the assembled press.
0: Mm.
1: And I said, look, I'm married to a Catholic woman. I have two children that have been christened Catholics. Why wouldn't I? So a couple of years later, I tried to get John Collins, who was at Hibs, fancied it, and then, you know, thought about it again. And see, it's not just him joining, it's their families that would suffer as well at that time. And then there was Ray Houghton.
0: Lovely Ray.
1: Yeah, he was a fabulous player. And he fancied a bit, I think, thought about it and thought, maybe not. And then Morris. Morris was playing in Nantes. He'd been at Celtic, went to Nantes, had declared that he was coming back. And Billy McNeil had a picture taken with him with a Celtic strip around him in the local newspaper. And then we were playing at home one day and I came down the stairs and Bill McMurdo, his agent, was leaning against the radiator at Ibrox in sort of the big sort of marble hall there on a throwaway line. I said, if you'd let me know about Morris, we would have been interested. I kept walking towards the dressing rooms. So by the time I got to the door that went into the dressing room, he was on my shoulder. He said, you mean it? I said, yeah, come in and talk. So one thing led to another. We had a clandestine meeting in the suburbs of Paris. And we agreed a deal. And it's Morris that deserves a great deal of credit for having the courage to do that.
0: Your courage in doing something against the flow of Scottish society is one thing. For him to go and put on that blue jersey...
1: Having played for Celtic, how many's family live in the west of Scotland? See, I grew up in Edinburgh. Religion is not a factor there. The west of Scotland, it was and still is, to a lesser extent. How much lesser, I'm not quite sure, but I know it still exists, unfortunately.
0: In your book, let me just remind people very quickly that it's called Football, My Life, My Passion. There's a moment where my eyebrows nearly flew off my head where you reveal that you were in line to replace Alex Ferguson as Manchester United manager while you were still managing Glasgow Rangers.
1: Well, what happened, if you remember, Ferguson had a very difficult time early on. And a chap called Michael Knighton ended up in Glasgow and he had the option on Martin Edwards' shares to pay... I think it was 10 million quid. He couldn't come up with a dosh.
0: It was so close to being done that he was showing off his ball juggling skills
1: out, didn't
0: at the Stretford End.
1: First game of the season, he came out juggling, lashed the ball into the net, Stretford End.
0: Clown.
1: So anyway, he ended up in Glasgow. David Murray, the chairman and owner of Rangers at the time, said, yeah, I'll give you the money. And we had a meeting, then we went, after the meeting, about 10 o'clock at night to David's house, and and his late wife Louise made us bacon and eggs. And I went to bed. Night. The idea was I was going to be manager of Man United. Walter was staying at Glasgow Rangers. Anyway, David changed his mind. There was a problem at the time because Ken Bates had a major shareholding in Partick Thistle and Chelsea, and SFA were about to start a process where that wouldn't be allowed to happen. So I think David went to bed, thought about that, and at the time Rangers was every bit as valuable as Man United. So he said no, and look how they've gone a separate way since. Rangers have, you know, gone backwards, and Man United are another planet.
0: Would you have liked to have managed Manchester United?
1: Again, you come back to it. When you're a young man, that won't be a problem. I can win them over. You know, Rangers have gone so well for me. You know, Fergie was struggling. It was 4 years
0: before.
1: But you
0: hadn't played for Celtic, Graham.
1: Yeah. Listen, it's something that didn't happen, but it was something I was prepared to go and confront.
0: At risk of speeding past some great achievement, you transformed Rangers with the help of the board and the brilliant players you brought in.
1: And Walter.
0: Transformed Rangers. You must look back on that time with extraordinary pride.
1: Yeah, I worked for originally Lawrence Marlborough, who was the owner, and David Holmes, the chairman, and then David Murray. And I got all the support a manager could want from these guys.
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1: We end up 1-1, so we win the cup on away goals. After the game, all our players run down to where our supporters are. Behind the goal, a big flag's handed over the barbed wire fence. They all take turns to wave it. It's my turn to wave it. When I wave it, I'm now looking to pass it on to someone else. They've all ran back up to the halfway line to get the cup. So I'm now jogging up to the halfway line with this great big flag. And I'm looking into the stands that are emptying, and I look into the director's box. And I can see this guy's face, who's called me a cripple. And so I thought, I'll show you. I went to the middle of the field, planted this flag and thought, there you are, that's showing you. And as I turned around, I thought, you fool, what have you done? Because now I'll climb over the barbed wire fence to get to me.
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0: Graeme, after your amazing successes in Scotland with Rangers, you then went back to Liverpool. Spent 2.5 years in charge of Liverpool, following on from Kenny Dalglish's incredibly successful time. How do you look back on what happened to you at Liverpool and what you did?
1: With sadness, I think, is the first feeling I have. I was always going to get offered that job, I think. But it was the right job at the wrong time for me. You know, you never get a job in football when everything in the garden is rosy. You know, and I went back to Liverpool at a very difficult time. A group of players that I believe were emotionally shattered. You know, these poor lads had gone through Hillsborough and they were going to 10 and 15 funerals a day, some cases, I believe. And they hadn't won anything for a couple of years, so it wasn't, and a lot of them were wrong side of 30, so it was a big job I took on. And I have to say that I made mistakes. A very obvious one early on was Peter Robinson, the chief exec. I mean, he said to me, "You sure you really want this job?" I had a good relationship with Peter, because captain at Liverpool, I had to sort of deal with him in certain things. He said, "You sure you really want this job? This is a big job." He said, "We only have one player that you know you're going to want over the next 12, 18 months." And he was talking about John Barnes. He said, "And to be honest, John Barnes got himself injured. He had an ongoing Achilles problem, so I never saw the best of him." But one of the major things I made a mistake with, he also said to me, he said, "Do you want to do the contracts?" I said, "Yeah, I'll do that." And that was a fundamental mistake, because that meant, well, I'll tell you what happened. We signed Dean Saunders, Mark Wright. So they've come in, the money was just starting to sneak up. I think John Barnes, the going rate was about 200 grand a year at that time. Mm-hmm. John Barnes had gone on to 500 grand. And I forget what Dean Saunders and Mark Wright were getting, but sort of soon after signing them, I remember Rushie coming to see me, Ronnie Whelan come to see me, as I would have done if I'd been in their position, and saying, "Look, they're getting more money than me. How is that possible? The things I've done for this club, I've been here." And how'd you answer that? I think I said along the lines, "Well, you know, that's the way it's evolved. That's where, you know, football's going. They're lucky to be coming at this time." So I'm saying no to them on a Wednesday or Thursday about getting more dosh. And then on a Saturday at 2:45, I'm saying, "You've got to give me everything today." And, you know, if I had been one of those boys, I would have reacted the exact same way. And I'm not suggesting for a minute Rushie or Ronnie Whelan shortchanged me, because, you know, they are proper lads and had been proper players.
0: Graeme, I'm going to ask you this, because you talked earlier on about Liverpool and the way that they evolved. One team flowed seamlessly into another. In your time at Liverpool, and especially early on, it went from evolution to revolution. Mm-hmm. A whole lot of experienced players, the Ray Houghtons, the Peter Beardsley, the Steve McMahons, all went. You brought in a load of players.
1: They went because they wanted to go. Those three you mentioned went because they wanted. They came to me and said, "Look, I'm 31, whatever it is. Sure. I've got a chance for a 3-year contract somewhere else. You know, I'd like to go." The mistake I made was, because I remember Liverpool as a team you play, you don't want to go anywhere. If you've got a choice to go anywhere, you don't. So why are they wanting to leave? So I said, "You know what? Get them to ring me this afternoon. If the money's right, you can go tomorrow." Now, what I should have said was, I hear what you're saying, but you can go when it suits me. And then when you sell people, then you're having to go out and replace them. And it should have been the other way around. I should have kept them, got replacements in, and then when I was happy with the replacements, they could have gone.
0: And in the middle of all of this, it was a difficult time for Liverpool Football Club, as you say, post-Hillsborough. and all the things that had happened. You yourself then, one of the fittest people I've ever seen playing football, have a major heart problem. Tell us about that.
1: Well, it was obviously shocked me. I'd never felt ill, and I didn't have any episode where I thought, oh, that's what's that pain. I just remember having sort of my heart racing one night, but I put it down to eating late and maybe having an espresso coffee.
0: Mm-hmm.
1: But I had two uncles that died young, both in their 30s, my dad's brothers. And my dad had this operation when he was 70, 71. So I knew I was a candidate, but not at 38. So I went for a ECG. The guy says, nothing abnormal, we'll do an ECG on a stress test. I got to, I think, 18 minutes. When the protocol is like you're on a treadmill and it's slow and it's level, then it goes up. After 3 minutes, it goes to the next level. It's quicker and the angle of the treadmill goes up. And I got up to about 18 minutes and I said, well, you know, so that's like real athletes get to that level. There can't be anything wrong, but there's something shown in this trace that there's, because it's a two-wheel, the electrical signals within your heart, something not quite right. So they said, looking at you and you don't feel ill, you can forget about it. The only other test you can have is an angiogram. So I went away, left it for a month. And at that time, I was between wives. I was separated from my first wife, not yet divorced, and I was living on my own and maybe not living as well as I should have been. And the other thing I had at that time, I had that, whatever the bug is called, I would train through, I was mad for training. I've always been keen to train. So I would train with the lads at Liverpool in the morning. I'd have my lunch, and then I'd go in the gym in the afternoon. Then I'd go home for a sleep. Then I'd go to the Muir Golf and Country Club, which was near where I lived in Knutsford, and go and do another session at night, have a steam, and then go out and do what young men do, you know, something mm-hmm. to eat. And no wonder I had a heart attack. It's another story. So anyway, I'm told you can go away and forget about it. The only other test you can have is an angiogram. That's where they go in at the groin and push the dye through your system and see what's what. So I decided to have that done. I'm told on the Thursday, you've got three arteries that need bypassing. And I said, right, let's do it right away. So he went away, came back. There's a doctor called, there's a cardiologist called Derek Rowlands who was a top man. He actually, I think he looked or still looks after Fergie. So I had it done on a Tuesday. In between times, we played a semi-final against Portsmouth.
0: Portsmouth in the FA Highbury. Cup, yeah.
1: You know, I come out of hospital. Instead of spending 10 days in hospital, I go to bed on the 10th, 9th night. I'm due to get out. And there's an enormous media interest at the time. I go to bed, get up in the middle of the night and collapse. I've got an infection. And it's my own fault because I'd done too much, too soon. Determined to be the best patient I've ever had.
0: Mm-hmm.
1: Anyway, I'm in hospital for 28 days, not 10 days. And I come out and I go to the cup final. And I have to make my own way to the cup final. And you've seen the pictures. You touched on it before. You've seen I shouldn't have been there.
0: You look like a person who ought to be wearing a hospital gown, not at a football match.
1: Yeah, didn't look the best.
0: Well, you did eventually resign from Liverpool Football Club in January of 1994. Took a year off. I hope I'm not flattering you. The only person I can think of who might have thought it was a good idea to go off and then manage in Turkish football at that time, because it's a bedlam. Was yourself, and off you went to arguably the biggest club in Turkey in Galatasaray. What was that like?
1: Exciting. I said, why I chose that. I know why I chose. I think I'd seen a programme on Turkish football and how hostile it was and the drama attached to it. And I thought, yeah. And I get a call. I go to from a guy called Denny Kauke, who's remained one of my dear friends, and we go. We arranged to meet in Paris. So we have lunch, and it was very simple. You meet the people and you think, I could work for these people. So I then got to Istanbul to look at the place, and I was excited by it. Signed a year's contract, because the board out there, it's a very different system. They get elected for a three-year period. Was it a three-year period? They were in the last year of their three-year period. And they said, look, if we get my contract stated, if we get re-elected, there's another year there. So I signed this year with a year option, providing they get elected. No, it wasn't providing they get elected. They had to notify me by a certain date. Otherwise, my contract would go on for another year. So I got there. We finished second. We have a good year. It's a young team. It's only going to get better. And we win the cup there. And of all the jobs I look at, that was, you know, when you say you don't get a job unless there's a lot wrong with the team and the club. There wasn't a lot wrong with this club. And there were a young group of players that whoever got the job after me was going to be, you're going to be successful, because they ended up winning, I think they beat Arsenal in the UEFA Cup, was it?
0: Mm-hmm.
1: Then they ended up having,
0: 2000, yeah.
1: They ended up having six or seven of the national team that finished third in Japan and South Korea. And that was a really strong group. You look at some of the players they had. So I was unlucky, you know, that the board didn't win the election, so I didn't get to stay there a bit longer. But what happened, they didn't notify me, so I ran into the second year. They were going to have to pay me for another year. And I went to them and said, you know, you're going to have to pay me for another year. This was a new board. Oh, I said, oh, don't worry. I said, just make me a token gesture that you respect me, that I could have, and we shook hands. It was a very simple deal to do. I can't talk highly enough about my time in Turkey. I love living there, and I love the experience of it.
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0: You're listening to My Sporting Life here on Talk Sport with Graeme Souness. And one of the reasons why he's here, we haven't just met in the street by accident, is he's written a new book called Football, My Life, My Passion. Graeme, I mean, the title self-explanatory. Why now? Why did you decide to write another book?
1: Coming up to 50 years in professional football, and one guy's or another. You know, I started as a player, manager, what, player for 20 years, manager for about 17, 18. And then I've been a pundit for the last 10, 12, whatever it is. It just seems to have flown by. So this May, it will be 50 years I've been in professional football.
0: And did it bring up new things for you? Or have you already got your thoughts already in order?
1: No, you know, it was so easy to do. You know, I thought, you know, you get to a certain age and you're thinking your memory will let you down. But just with a little prodding, Douglas Alexander, I wanted to do it with Douglas. Douglas had some issues that he wasn't quite sure if he could make it or not. But I only wanted to do it with him. We do a column in the Sunday Times together, and he gets me. You know, he gets me, and I think he's got me in this book as well. And I'm grateful to him. He's done a good job, a very good job.
0: Well, I think the biggest job he's had, and I've had a similar problem here for the last 2 hours, is you've achieved so much. I mean, after that carry-on at Galatasaray, you went to Southampton. And I know you have some, according to the book as well, you've got some regrets about your time at Southampton, because I think you really...
1: I enjoyed it there.
0: Yeah.
1: I enjoyed it. I ended up keeping a house down there for 12 years, and I'm in that area, and I'm now moved just slightly further south or west of Southampton. So I enjoy living down there. And, you know, the story there is quite simple. When I went there, I signed a 3-year deal. And Guy Askham, the chairman, assured me they'd be there for 3 years. And then within 6 months, they had done a deal with Rupert Lowe to come in, and he was sort of the chairman designate. And quickly we realised that it was going to be difficult to work with Rupert. So at the end of that first year, having signed a 3-year deal, I resigned. And I'm sad for Laurie McMenemy. He resigned as well, and I told him not to resign. You know, he is Mr. Southampton, the thing. You know, he's been around that club for a long time. And it made me sad the way they treated him subsequently.
0: A great and honourable man, actually, yeah.
1: Yeah, good man. And you know, you talk about directors of football. I think they work if the manager or the coach comes in and that guy's in place, like Laurie was for me. Not a problem, could work with him. And I think that role becomes difficult when the coaches or manager's in place and they bring someone in afterwards, subsequently. It's like, we're not sure what you're doing. We're not entirely out, so we're going to bring someone in to look over your shoulder. I don't think it works then. But I was more than happy to work with Laurie, and we worked really well.
0: Two things I want to say about your Southampton time. The highlight, 6-3 victory over Manchester United, yeah. A very famous game. Equally famous, the day you brought on and brought off Ali Deer.
1: Ali did, yeah.
0: What happened there, Graham?
1: Well, you know, it's a story that's grown lots of arms and lots of legs, and people have dressed up to be...
0: Football fans love it, though. The idea of somebody sneaking under the radar, isn't it?
1: Well, Southampton have no money. We've got players coming in on a regular basis, at least once a month, to have a look at. We got little Al Berkovic that way. It turned out to be a fabulous player for us. And wherever we went after that. Really, you know, lovely little footballer. Anyway, someone gets a call from supposedly George Weah, that his nephew's in the country and can he come and train? So he comes in, and within the first 5 minutes of the first training session, we realise he's not very good. He's not for us. But we allow him to train. We don't have a lot of numbers. He's there to make the numbers up. We keep him on. We think he's going to be there for Monday to Friday. As the week goes on, we're running out of strikers, attacking midfield players. On the Thursday, Terry Cooper says to me, you're going to have to register that fool and involve him at the weekend. I said, no, we can't do that. He said, yeah. He said, yeah, you have a look at the... So you're looking at the subs on the week at the weekend. It's going to be centre-halves and full-backs. So we register him. You can only register the minimum amount of time, I think I'm correct in saying at that time, was for a month or 2 weeks. So we register him for that. He's on the bench after about 20 minutes. I actually think it was 16 minutes. The one striker we had, Tiz, gets injured. Comes off. So you're looking on the bench... Let's stick the fool on, and he can run around and be a pest. Well, he couldn't even do that. You know, he just didn't. It was just way out of his. So we got him off, but of course the story is that we were conned, we were tricked. There was nothing of the sort. Within the first 5 minutes of the first training session, we knew he was a million miles away.
0: So you resign at Southampton, and then we're going to talk next about a very successful time at Blackburn, but there was another job in between.
1: Yeah, I got... resigned at Southampton, and I very quickly, within 10 days, 2 weeks, I offered a job at Torino. Now, Torino had been bought by guys from Genoa, where Sampdoria plays its football, and they remember me from a player there. So I met them in a restaurant in Knightsbridge in London, Italian restaurant, and said yes without doing zero due diligence. So I got out there, he said, we've got good news for you. We've signed 18 new players. I said, how many? 18 new players. I said, who's picked them? Ah, we have friends who are journalists and we have agents who are friends. So with that statement, that one sentence, I knew I was going to be in trouble. So you've worked with 18 new players. Anyway, I got six games. I think we won two, drew two, lost two, and then I was sacked. They wanted someone with the experience of the, whatever way they dress it up, they sacked me.
0: Yeah.
1: The experience of Serie B, and because they were in Serie B at the time. Anyway, I never become a bit of a yo-yo club, but they were honourable. They gave me, they paid me what they had to pay me, and I came back. And again, within a week, 10 days, I was offered a Benfica job. And I went out there for two years and I loved it.
0: Magnificent club.
1: Ah, it's like, it is. It's the Man United of Portugal. It's, you know, it is a monster football club. If there's 10 million people in Portugal, I think half of them support Benfica. Anyway, we finished second a couple of years and then I got sacked there and then came back. And again, within a couple of weeks, I'm offered the Blackburn job. And this is why, you know, other than the year out I took after the Liverpool job, it's been like a hamster wheel. I was on it and I couldn't get off it. And it's you think, this is what I really want to do. This is what I really want to do. So there's Blackburn, which I really, really enjoyed.
0: Got promoted with them.
1: Got promoted the first year. Went in March, and John Williams, who was a pain in the ass to work for, but at the same time, the best chief executive you could have. You know why? Because he really cared. You know, he was in charge of Jack Walker's money, and it's as if he was spending his own money. He used to drive me mad, come down to the training ground every day. We would have harsh words. And you know what? In the afternoon, he'd phone me up and he'd say, you know, what sort of day did you have then? He pushed me. He tested me. He questioned me. And there's nothing wrong with that, as far as I'm concerned. I enjoyed working for him. So that was, so he wanted me to go in March, hit the ground running, as he said, have a look at the club, and then we'll be ready for the following season. So we do that. I can remember that City came to our ground and got promotion that day, and all their supporters were celebrating. I think, I don't want that to happen ever again. I think Joe Royal was manager at the time. Dear Joe, good man. And the following year, we got promoted. We had to add some really good types, though, I have to say, you know, from Latterly Henningberg to Gary Flitcroft in midfield to Craig Short, our centre-back. It was a real men, you know, proper men. I knew the dressing room would be taken care of. Had a couple of good goalkeepers. So we get promoted and then we win the League Cup. We finished 6-1 the year. I can remember we played Tottenham and we must have been lying about 10th. And then on the last day of the season, we beat Tottenham at Tottenham. So I've got good memories of Blackburn. And then I go to Newcastle, which is, you know, I was like all of, either for some great managers before. I was like every manager before, you're thinking, I'll get this right. Whoever gets it right there, it would be a very, very unique place. And it's a hard, I can't deny it, I found it the hardest place to work. I think it's born out of the frustration that they've not won anything for such a long time. You know, a great football club. I say great supporters. They are in one sense, but they don't have to put their team under lots of pressure. You know, they turn up in their numbers, they get behind them, but, you know, the disappointment when it's not going quite their way does leak onto the field and makes it hard for the supporters. But it's a fabulous football club. I think being the only team in the city as well, in the position of where St James's sits, it's such a prominent position in the city, sits as if it sits on a hill there.
0: It's more like a cathedral than a football stadium, isn't it?
1: Yeah, and Newcastle sort of borders on what I would say about Rangers, Celtic, Man United, Liverpool. It's an institution. You know, you don't become a Newcastle supporter. You're sort of born into one. It's a special place, a hard place to work, but a special place.
0: That was your last job in management. I don't know whether that was your choice or not. And then last, but good for us, because in the last, goodness, nearly getting on a dozen years now, we've had the pleasure of your life as a pundit, mostly on Sky TV. Do you love the punditry or do you miss the management?
1: I don't miss the management. Getting to it, what I was saying, I alluded to it before, where it was just one job after another. I seemed to be able to work for 2 weeks and the phone would ring. And after Newcastle, I thought, you know, what basically happened? The winning didn't compensate for losing, the feeling I had. And, you know, well, I knew my time was up. You know, different things. I knew my time was up. So I go to work in Ireland. I'm with the legend that is Johnny Giles, the great Johnny Giles, he said to me, because he was a great player, went into management and then decided it wasn't for him. He said, it'll take you a year, maybe a year, and then you'll say to yourself, why did I ever do that job for so long? Because it's never been more difficult to be a manager today than it is today. You know, the way the whole thing's evolved. It's the best time to be a player.
0: Of course.
1: But I would argue it's maybe the worst time to be a manager. You know, you're a manager and you're the boss in name only. Anyway, he said, Johnny Giles said, I'll take you a year before you think to yourself, why did I ever do that for so long? And he was spot on. And I have zero desire, I was offered jobs, I have zero desire to go back to it. I enjoy what I do now. I get my football fix from it. I get to go to great stadiums. You know, get treated well. I work for a great company, Sky's, you know, I this is why I think I'm so lucky. I look at some of my contemporaries, the guys I played with at Liverpool, are serial winners that I've got, you know, medals to share out with all their family. I mean, real serial winners. And when they finished playing at 32, 33, that was the end of it for them. You know, that was their sort of daily involvement with football ended. And they'll obviously still go to games and be around the place on match days. That's not happened for me. I dropped from playing to management to punditry, and I'm 65 next May, and I've been one lucky boy. I really there isn't a day goes by when I don't appreciate how lucky I've been.
0: And that's the opening chapter of your new book. I'll say it for the last time on this programme, Football, My Life, My Passion, when you describe how fortunate you've been to have spent a lifetime in football. We've been very fortunate to watch you play, to watch your antics as a manager, and to listen to your punditry over the last few years. And I want to really thank you as well, not just for that, for coming in and joining us today on My Sporting Life.
1: You've made it very easy for me. It's been enjoyable for me. Thanks.
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25: If you love your boxing, this is the show for you. Fight Night Extra, myself, Adi Oladipo, and the great Gareth A. Davis. We're going to be unpacking a win for Ben Whittaker. He saw off Conor Wallace in Birmingham at the weekend. However, he survived a serious scare late on, leaving us with a few more questions than answers when it comes to just what level he currently is. We'll reflect on the AJ Fury press conference. Many expected fireworks, but it all was a bit too friendly. We are going to hear from His Excellency Turki Alsheikh too, who hinted he may not be hanging around the boxing world for too much longer. And we'll take an early look ahead to the huge heavyweight rematch between Fabio Wardley and Daniel Dubois, which is now less than 2 weeks away. All right, this is Fight Night Extra on TalkSport 2.
26: Dominating every round. I got to a point probably where it was too easy, if I'm honest. Switched off in. Just because he won one round, two rounds at max, you know, people think it's an amazing performance for him, but at the end of the day, I won.
27: I don't know in couples of years I will remember this moment or not. I have a doubt about it now. Please help me to deliver it. Please, Eddie, Frank, Nick, everyone, help me to do it for the fans.
28: I expect to be a lot better myself, you know, it's an improved version of myself. Now that I'm champion, now it's time to go and just work, clean up the division again. That's all I'm seeing now. I'm on my journey to reclaiming, getting all the belts and sealing my legacy.
25: The Big G, how Hi. Are we?
33: I'm good. I'm home and sitting in my vestibule.
25: Very strange. I said... As soon as we started this off camera, I said, I haven't seen this angle of your space for age. It must be a year. I'm so used to hotels now.
33: I tell you as well, setting up in hotels for these things every time can be a pain in the proverbials, can't it? Because you're trying to find the angle, get the lighting right, this, that, and the other. And it is a beautiful October 6th morning where how on earth is it 16 degrees? And on the 6th day of October of 2026, we are blessed with this weather. The squirrels are dancing in the garden. There was a muntjac deer this morning when I got up at 7 a.m. to do breakfast with Ali and Gabby to talk about all things boxing. It's beautiful to be home. And when the weather's like this, going into autumn, it's wonderful.
25: Yeah, it is a wonderful day. It wasn't a wonderful Saturday for Ben Whittaker. For nine rounds, it was wonderful. For nine rounds, it was good boxing, a bit of showboating. It looked like he was just coasting to a 12-round decision, right? Almost like a 120-108 shutout. And then he got caught in the 10th. And then it just all unraveled. Everything just unraveled. And we saw him hold him. We saw almost a bit of the Liam Cameron thing where he took his opponent out of the ring. I saw at least one knockdown, maybe two. Even though he hit the canvas three times, the referee said none of those were knockdowns, which I thought was a bit dubious. It wasn't what I was watching. What happened?
33: Well, rather like your brilliant segue from my talk of the pathetic fallacy, as it's called, where your mood is, where your mood is affected by the landscape around you and the weather. His segue from nine to, say, the championship rounds, basically, was extraordinary and very worrying, in my view. It was optically appalling for him because, someone's put together clips on social media as well, where he goes to his knees three times in a minute in the social media clip, and it looks like he's capitulating. But in many ways, there are worrying signs for him at the top level. And in a week, by the way, when Eddie Hearn was saying this guy's going to number one pound for pound in the world, you can have a blip. Liam Cameron was a blip. The return four stoppages after that looked extraordinary. We spoke about it last week, how much he's come on under Andy Lee. He tried to put Conor Wallace away. Let's take nothing away from Conor Wallace. A very strong, powerful Irishman, living a southpaw as well, living out of Australia, and very tough and very physically strong. And he looked physically stronger than Ben in there, I thought. Ben pirouetted and pivoted and did his thing early on. The walkout was amazing. He's a superstar in all but the finish here. And it worries me that he's ranked two and three with three of the sanctioning bodies, because he's not far off having to challenge for that top level stuff. So they're going to have to bring him back a little bit and restart his engine, I think.
25: Yeah, and I think the scary thing is, I mean, what if it was a Willie Hutchinson? I mean, there's a lot of talk about Willie Hutchinson, Boatsy winner. What if that was an Anthony Yard? Guys who I think he should be there against right now. In fact, I think he should have been there against these type of opponents last year. So that's my concern. We're selling him as someone that, I mean, look, this win put him as an IBF mandatory. He clearly isn't that. So I think everyone needs to pull back on the reins, whether that's Matram, Andy Lee, Ben himself. I just think there needs to be a few honest conversations. I still think he's a major, major talent. But watching that unravel was, and I say this as a Ben Whittaker fan, it was quite concerning.
33: Well, boxing's all about hype and promotion, Eddie. You're spot on. But what they need to do right now is lower the levels of expectation. He may never be world and elite class. We don't know. But he's got so many world-class qualities. The razzmatazz, the walk-ins, the personality, people who love and hate him, the pirouetting, the pivoting, the ballet dancing in there. He's even got great skills as well. Look how comfortable he was for nine rounds. He absolutely owned Conor Wallace, who seemed to have that Hergovich game plan against Itama to take him late and absorb. But what he needs to do is get people out of there if he's doing that showboating, or keep himself going for 12 rounds. It showed up that he doesn't have the championship rounds at that level in him at the moment, and that needs to be addressed.
25: Why is there, and look, this isn't me digging out the Matram matchmakers, Tom Dallas is the matchmaker for Matram, but why is there this want to almost navigate the British scene? There are at least, I can reel off at least 15 British light heavyweights which would make good domestic fights. And then once you clear them, then you're world level, with Callum Smith being the best, right? So once you go through that 15, you navigate it, and obviously you don't fight all 15, you maybe fight three or four, but you have those fights. Why is there the want to almost skip that? I don't understand. I get that he's an Olympian and you want to fast track him, but he's 28. But we know there are fringe world level guys over here, Boatsy, Yard, Willie. There are good European level guys over here. You mentioned Lyndon Arthur, Louis Edmondson. There are British level guys in the likes of Bradley Ray and Ezra Taylor.
33: Yeah.
25: You can literally tick those off, and then, okay, you get to the top, then you're ready for whoever. I don't understand why we're skipping that.
33: You, sir, have just spoken the perfect matchmaking words, which is what they should have been doing and what they should be doing right now with him, and just building him as a star, building him as someone who graduates up the ranks like that. He wasn't wiping people out like Moses Itama was, wiping out Dillian White, wiping out Jermaine Franklin, wiping out Mike Balogun, wiping out Marius Wack. He wasn't wiping people. If he had world-class power, as well as all the other things he was showing, finishing power, then I think it would have been justified to elevate him to that position. But the move from promoter, Eddie Hearn, not desperate, but desiring new stars in the stable. Katie Taylor, gone now, a month ago, that is. And what an exit that was from the sport. Anthony Joshua, close to the end as well, couple of fights left. He's looking to build those stars again. So, you know, Ben Whittaker, as Eddie Hearn said, you know, he put a lot of trumpet behind Ben Whittaker in the last few weeks. And it's not paid off. And yes, you can put the caveat that maybe he had COVID and it depleted his body. But ultimately, the optics on that finish were not good at all. It really was a collapse, if you like. And listen, I'm a big, big advocate of Ben Whittaker, like yeah. You are. He's a great guy to watch. I love it that people love to hate him and love to love him. The 10-80-10 rule, you know, 10% love you, 10% hate you, and the 80% swing in the middle. He's got that. So he needs to keep going, but he'll be disappointed himself. He looked deflated afterwards.
0: Yeah. Also, I felt that as well. He was almost hand on the top rope, just disappointed with sort of the performance, considering that he had a couple of good performances in the lead up to it. He's 29 as well.
33: Not 28.
0: 29, wow. Which yeah. I guess is even more the reason why they are trying to push him quickly. But I do look at the landscape and all the light heavies are old. So there is no rush. They're all in their 30s now. Every single one of the top guys are in their 30s. So that shouldn't be a problem. All right, let's hear from Dave Allen, who's been quite outspoken about Whittaker's performance. This is what Dave Allen had to say when asked about Ben Whittaker.
1: Since Ben Whittaker made his debut, I've never been massively sold on him as a pro. He's got unbelievable talent, like, must be one of the most talented fighters in the UK, if not the world. You watch him and you think, wow, this guy's incredible. But professional boxing is 12 rounds. You have to punch, you have to be strong, durable. And them things, I think, at a level he hasn't got. Conor Wallace, how that was a final eliminator for the world title, I will never know. Ben Whittaker's best win is still Liam Cameron. Ben Whittaker, for me, as a pro, he's going to go to the top, and that's fine. He's still a better fighter than me, like, but when people are saying world champion, Bivol Vatirbiev, he's nowhere near. He hasn't got the physicality as a pro. If world titles are won over 4 rounds, maybe, but they're not. They're won over 12 in 10-ounce gloves, and in my opinion, the fella ain't got it.
0: Dave Allen, some might say scathing, some will say brutally honest. I'm kind of sitting in the middle. With it, it's basically, look, we all know the accolades as an amateur, right? Team GB, Olympic silver medalist. I mean, this guy's got pretty much every single medal as an amateur. Does that cross over to the pros? But have we seen enough to suggest it will be a good pro career? I think so, yes. I just think there are a few red flags that Andy Lee and the team need to iron out.
33: Yeah, I mean, Dave is very route one about his judgment on things as well, isn't he? I mean, there's no emotion there with Dave. He delivers it brutally, a bit like the way he fights. It's route one, isn't it? And you know, the same with Josh Taylor made a comment I saw this week, which was Ben has everything, but I'd like to see world-class toughness from him and see him tough it out in those moments. Because when, I don't know whether it was exhaustion because he suffered from COVID or whether it was he really was depleted, or whether he was hurt, but he still did survive it. So, look, the jury's out in terms of whether he belongs in world class. He certainly doesn't, and I think Eddie Hearn and Frank Smith have already addressed this. He ain't going to fight the Moon of Dmitry Bivol and Callum Smith next. I think they both said he needs another fight. I think he might need more than another fight in between, in my view. And also, there's another kind of caveat that we need to discuss here, which is he was mentioning Zuffa Boxing quite a lot as well, which I thought was quite interesting during the week. Like, did they say they've been in his DMs?
0: Yeah, and I don't know if he was joking or being serious with it. And I was thinking, if you're being serious, it's not the type of thing Eddie wants to hear. And no. I don't know how many fights he has on the contract, but he's had a few already, hasn't he? He must have had about 4 already. And most sign a 5 or 6 fight deal. So maybe he's all like hinting at Eddie, do you want to re-sign me? Or, you know, is the money going to go up a little bit? And he's all about the money. I mean, that video again, show me the money. I remember the promo video.
33: Yeah.
0: So, you know, he likes his pounds and dollars. So I don't know, man, if Zuffa come and offer him something crazy. I mean, he left Ben to Eddie. He could, you know,
25: it's not like Eddie's got him from the amateurs. So there could be something there. It'd be interesting to kind of follow this one.
33: As Oscar De La Hoya said this week, and I'm looking forward to his clapback Thursday this week, because he said there's a huge revelation this week. as Bob Arum taught him many years ago, never fall in love with a fighter as a promoter. Never fall in love with them, because they're always going to leave you.
25: Yeah, you know? Yeah, and who knows how this one's going to play out. Very quickly, I agree with you, by the way. I think he needs 3 fights before he gets anywhere near Dimitri Bivol, maybe even more. Maybe he even never sees a Dimitri Bivol, which I think is more likely.
33: Bradley, Lyndon, Willie Hutchinson, Anthony Yard, Joshua Buatsi. Have those fights first.

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10: Good morning. Long delays continue in West Yorkshire on the M62 westbound. Two lanes remain closed between junction 23 to 22, just west of Huddersfield, at the scene of an accident. Taking about 35 minutes in 5 miles of queues back past junction 24. Northbound M5 in Worcestershire, meanwhile, queuing up to junction 4 at Bromsgrove following an earlier accident that closed the motorway. And in South London, it's Sutton at Belmont. The A217 Belmont Rise is closed following a serious accident. I'm Johnny Ratner.
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16: 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Adi Oladipo, Gareth A. Davis. All right, last week Wednesday was the big press conference for Tyson Fury versus Anthony Joshua. It happened at the Olympia in London. I was there. I just went there as a fan because I was excited. And it was okay. It was okay. Maybe my expectations were too big for what was going to happen. I don't know what I expected, but I think I expected a bit more. Gareth, you were watching it on TV. Score it out of 10. Like, how would you score that press conference out of 10?
17: 6.5.
16: Fair? Fair? What would have given it the extra 3.5 points?
17: Turkey Al Sheikh presenting it.
16: Oh, interesting.
17: Dana White there, yeah. With Eddie Hearn. And Tyson Fury and Anthony Joshua not behaving like they were at the Teddy Bears picnic together. You know?
16: Yeah, 100%. 100%. I thought it was

0: just too friendly. I thought it was too friendly. I thought, you know, I spoke to Eddie a few hours before the press conference started, and he was like a kid in a sweet shop. He couldn't wait to get there. He's like, if Fury says this, I'm going to say that. Like, Eddie was up for it. And in the end, Max Kellerman went to Eddie just to close the show. Like, oh, yeah, Eddie, do you want to say anything? And I was like, what are we doing?
1: Like, 45 minutes in.
0: Crazy.
2: A 1 hour press conference, yeah.
0: Crazy. And look, press conferences are about the fighters, but once you realize there is no more juice to get out of this lemon, surely you go to Frank and Eddie and let Eddie and Tyson stir up a little bit. I thought Max got it badly wrong in terms of how to, and look, Max doesn't normally do presses, does he? So it is a bit of a skill, but I thought he got it badly wrong.
2: Well, I mean, he was asked to do it. He works for Ring Magazine and he works for the, for Turki Alshaikh and Seller and those guys. So he's only fulfilling his job. But we didn't really need a lecture on the history of British boxing from bare knuckle to glove boxing and the Marquess of Queensbury rules because, you know, it just wasn't necessary. And you know, obviously he got shouted down by the audience who were there to begin with, which he looked a little uncomfortable with. And understandably, yes, I mean, you could have presented it. I could have presented it. Adam Smith could have presented it. And I know you're thinking, yes, I could have, and I could have as well. And it would have been, I'm not saying I should have or even would have been asked to do it. But what I'm saying is the Turki Alshaikh obviously has got Dana White involved in this. Dana White was away doing the Contender Series anyway in America, but probably could have got back for it. Eddie Hearn would have gone ballistic if he was there. I think that was the missing ingredient. And I also feel that Turki Alshaikh, sitting with his own microphone in the front row, could have been the guy that really, really made a difference. Overall, it was a bizarre and at times underplayed press conference for what was a moment in time that we were waiting for these two guys, Tyson Fury and Anthony Joshua, to face off together, where perhaps we were expecting fireworks. And what was clear was that the little tickle in the greedy belly, and when the two men came up close to each other, they're very happy it's on, and they clearly and deeply respect each other.
0: Yeah, that was my biggest takeaway from the whole thing. These two respect and are friendly, and I'd go as far as say like each other.
2: Because of what they've done, they appreciate what the other has done.
0: Yeah, that's it. I think they know how difficult it is to be in their positions. They know the stress it takes. And I'm not even just talking in the ring, just the fame, the price of fame. I think both of them understand it. No one else in the room would understand what those two understand. And I think that's it. It's almost like they're looking at each other as mirror images of each other. Like, you get it, don't you? You know how tough it is to stay at the top. You know how tough it is to take these fights, the negotiations, all the money. And I think they understand it. So there's a mutual respect. But as a fan, I did want to see a few more verbals. I wanted to see it. And I think AJ set the tone when in the first sort of minute, he asked for a minute silence for Lats, for Sinner, for Ricky Hatton. And then off the back of that, I don't think you can then start screaming and shouting. It's just not, it just doesn't work, does it? So I think that kind of sort of simmered everyone down. But yeah, I don't know. I would go as low. I mean, you said 6.5. I'd go even lower, to be honest with you. But it is what it is. It doesn't take away from what is still going to be a crazy event in Cardiff. Dana White's involvement. And I feel like I'm asking you almost the impossible questions here. Obviously, we didn't see him at the presser. Do we see him in Cardiff?
2: There is 100% no doubt at all that we see him in Cardiff.
0: In what guise?
2: He will be there, whether he's got fighters on the card, whether Bob Arum's going to be there, Top Rank are going to be there, Zuffa Boxing going to be there, Queensbury are going to be there, Matchroom are going to be there, Seller are going to be there, and Turki Alshaikh is going to be there. They will all be there. This is Turki Alshaikh completing the round on what he began on October the 29th and 3 years ago with Battle of the Baddest and Tyson Fury and Francis Ngannou when they first came into this with the opening of Riyadh season with this big heavyweight crossover with the Battle of the Baddest, the biggest punching man, the heaviest punching man in the history of combat sports in Francis Ngannou against the Gypsy King, who at the time was the number one in the heavyweight division. The thing is, what we're witnessing here is the orchestration of the great manipulator and creator that Turki Alalshakh is. He's going to have Dana White there. Dana White was instrumental in getting Netflix to this event. It's going to be a really, really big event on the night. And to go back to Tyson Fury and Anthony Joshua for a moment, I think deep down that both of those men will have reflected and thought, it's great we're fighting now and we're earning a truckload of cash from 75 to 100 million, whatever you want to believe. They will regret that they've waited this long to fight each other, in my view, ultimately, because this should be the trilogy right now at the end of their careers. That maybe it's one apiece. Joshua's won by knockout. Fury's won by points. And this is the trilogy. And it feels really big. It feels like the end of an era. There's huge bragging rights on the line here. Huge bragging rights. It's Tyson Fury's fight to lose, in my view. He's got the better IQ. He should outbox Anthony Joshua. And yet, the danger that the Adonis brings with his fists and his presence just gives you that feeling that he might knock him out. It's so big, Addy. It's so thrilling.
0: No, it is massive. And that's why it is the biggest British fight we've ever seen, just as a spectacle. I think it's incredible. Whether or not it needed the WBA to add their trinket on top of it is a whole different discussion. I think that's ridiculous. But someone was going to do it. One of the sanctioning bodies was going to say, okay, one second, there's a bit of a gap in the market there. Let's make some money. And the WBA have decided to do it.
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0: One big takeaway, I think, from the presser was Turkey being very open about his future. Now, I don't know if it's relating to his health. I'm not quite sure, but let's hear it. This is what Turkey had to say in the presser about sort of his time left in boxing.
18: In the end, I am going today, tomorrow. In the end, you are all making history here. I don't know in couples of years I will remember this moment or not. I have a doubt about it now. My health in the last 4 months is not good. I come here only for the fighters and the four. I have like Jack Nicholson and... Thank you. I like the movie of Jack Nicholson and Morgan Freeman, The Wish List. I have the wish list in boxing. I want to deliver it before, when I can deliver it. Please help me to deliver it. Please, Eddie, Frank, Nick, everyone, help me to do it for the fans. For the fans.
0: Yeah, His Excellency Turki Alşay, I think, made everyone kind of just gasp a bit when he almost spoke about time left. And again, I don't know if he was referring to Riyadh season. And again, you say it's been 3 years since Ngannou Fury. Maybe he's decided, okay, that's it. I've done what I needed to do for the sport. Or time left in health. I guess only he can answer this question. But it was quite concerning to hear those words so openly in a public setting.
2: Yes, I'll address the Turki Alşay issue. And I want to come back to the WBA belt, super belt as well, by the way. I've got comments on that for you. He's not well. It was a very moving and emotive moment when he paused at the edge of the cliff and didn't say the word death and end of life. And it was a very emotional moment. And it was a moment when people stopped and paused and reflected, because this guy has brought more than $1 billion to boxing in the last 3 years because of his own passion and relentless work. You and I have both been close with this guy at certain times and had audiences with him. Me at the very beginning, I know you did a big interview that did 40 million views for DAZN, I think it was, like mega views. He's been instrumental in the resurrection of the heavyweight division. This is capping off what he's looked to do the entire time, to bring these two Brits together. I think he isn't well. I think that's reflected in this, and I've known about it for a few months, but not put it out there, about DAZN potentially buying Ring, the Ring magazine. And this is a discussion we must have because it's very interesting. I do think it's his health, and I think he's going to look after himself and step back a little bit. He'll still be around, but he genuinely hasn't been well. And how amazing that this guy will go down eventually when he does pass, and I hope it's not for many years, as the guy that brought the modern era into this spectrum that we now have.
0: Yeah, 100%. I did a video the other day just reflecting on 3 years of Riyadh season and some of the events that we've seen, and they're incredible. But honestly, some of the, you know, it felt like we were going, Gareth, to Saudi Arabia every month. So it felt like we were always in the air on the way to Saudi for the biggest events and fights that we thought were never going to happen. And I think this fight caps that off. This was the one that was almost always difficult to make, always almost impossible to make. So it is a perfect way to almost cap it off. But look, that doesn't suggest he won't continue doing fights. But I'm with you. I feel like he steps back now and gives it to someone else, whether that be Dana or Eddie or someone to take over.
2: He was going to make Wilder and Joshua as well, if you recall. But Wilder got beaten by Zhilei Zheng and Joseph Parker. He was going to make... He's made big fights with resurrecting Terence Crawford to prominence in Los Angeles and in Las Vegas. the big New York fight that brought Times Square. Yes, it didn't work in some ways, the big Times Square fights. The massive fights in the UK, the Ben Eubank fights here, so much knockout chaos, all those heavyweight events, Artur Beterbiev and Dmitry Bivol, the two fights in Riyadh, that seven fight card that was extraordinary, if you remember, they were all main events.
0: Headlined so by many... Callum. Remember, it opened, Callum Smith-Bawatsi opened it.
2: Opened it. And it was an amazing fight, an amazing fight. What he's done, how he's brought everyone together, where he's going now. We know that, you know, if you have your nationalistic hat on and Britain's sailing high in boxing at the moment, the fans are amongst the very best in the world. Stadium fights. Frank Warren saying we'll do two stadium fights next year. That there's a... He has resurrected the sport and put it on a platform and made it one of the principal sports in the world when the big events are on. That's why this fight on December the 11th, whether it's 1 a.m. or 2 a.m, whatever they eventually end up with because of permits and 78,000 people spilling out onto the streets in Cardiff and driving home and getting taxis and buses and trains, it doesn't need the WBA super title. This is the championship of each other. That's what this fight is. It's not to be a three-time heavyweight champion of the world. And when Turki Al-Sheikh held that belt, the Battle of Britain, which is shaped like the Lonsdale belt, that does it for me.
0: Yeah, couldn't agree more. Couldn't agree more. All right, you're listening to Final Extra on TalkSport 2. Up next, we're going to look ahead to another Battle of Britain. This one, more for this age, Daniel Dubois versus Fabio Wardley 2, which is less than 2 weeks away.
3: Straight talking and straight to the point.
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5: Good morning. There are long delays on the M62 in West Yorkshire, where it's queuing for about 9 miles westbound from junction 23 to 22. That follows an accident just west of Huddersfield. All lanes are back open. Still taking about 35 minutes back to the Hartshead Moor services. And the M11 heading into London is queuing down to junction 5 at Loughton following an earlier accident. On the M25 out of Essex into Hertfordshire, there are two lanes closed anti-clockwise just before the Holmesdale Tunnel. A lorry caught fire. I'm Johnny Ratner.
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0: Welcome back to Final Extra on TalkSport 2. Adi Oladipo, Gareth A. Davis. Something that we didn't discuss in the previous section, we were talking about His Excellency Turki Alşaykh and his influence on boxing. And one thing he did do a couple of years ago is he bought the Ring magazine from Golden Boy, Oscar De La Hoya. That there is now a massive conversation. It's not going away, so I guess there's a lot of truth in it, that DAZN are now interested in buying the Ring magazine from His Excellency Turki Alşaykh, which I find fascinating because, Gareth, and you mentioned this in the break, if DAZN buy the Ring magazine, DAZN will have the Ring magazine in their back pockets. And look, DAZN are happy to work with all the sanctioning bodies and have been against Zuffa, who will no longer have the Ring magazine, which has been a big play for Zuffa. Now it's just Zuffa, just the Zuffa belt.
2: Yeah, exactly. Well, that's what I was kind of intimating to you in the break, that what it does... The play, I mean, Turki Alşaykh's always been the arch manipulator, the disruptor, the setting up of the... He loves to put people in apposition and opposition to each other. Mm. And it really does even up the game, because there was a time when they announced suddenly Turki was going to be working with Zuffa Boxing that they didn't need a Zuffa belt. They could have just gone with a Ring belt and been really powerful together. And I remember making that point at the time that logically, if you understand the sport, that's how it would have gone. And instead, if that moves back to DAZN and Frank and Eddie and Oscar and Bob and Ben and all the others who are on the DAZN platform work with the BO, the WBA, the WBC, the IBF and the WBO and the IBO, and have the Ring magazine belt under their auspices, that really evens it up in the war, the ongoing war that's going to be there with Zuffa Boxing if they're able to do UBOs with the Muhammad Ali Revival Act. It's going to even up the landscape.
0: I don't think it evens it up at all. I feel like I'm saying this as a DAZN employee. I think DAZN are ahead. I think if that happens, then they go further. I don't think it evens it up as level playing field.
2: You've got to look at if they buy that for 10 million and it's a steal for 10 million. I think Turki Alşaykh, I mean, I write for Ring magazine, obviously, and have for 20 years for the magazine. And, you know, I'm biased. It is the Bible of boxing as far as I'm concerned. Yeah. And I think Turki has elevated it to a new level again, and it's come back. And Oscar, you know, I started working for it when Oscar owned it many years ago, and Richard Schaefer was in charge of it, et cetera, et cetera. I think because of the huge coffers and Paramount, where boxing's free in America, and the stars they've got over there right now, when we lose this heavyweight era in Europe, when Usyk goes, when Fury goes, when Joshua goes, I think they've got a lot of the big stars in the world over there. I can name 10 of them right now if you want. You know who I mean, from Checo Stevenson onwards and upwards here, from Lopez, from Garcia, from all these guys that are evolving in America. I think they will have the power base with those guys because they've got the coffers. I don't think, and I think it'll be a two-tier payment system. I think it will still be pay-per-view over here. I think there will be big selling and promotion of fighters, but it's fascinating what's going to happen in my view.
0: Okay, we'll have to watch this space with it. I'm always interested in the boxing landscape at the moment, especially as we said in the last few years. All right, let's talk about a big fight happening October 17th. This one, O2 Arena, a rematch of the fight of the year. One of the best heavyweight fights I've ever seen, which took place in May this year. And that's obviously Fabio Wardy versus Dubois at the time. It's now Dubois, Fabio Wardy. Dubois obviously becoming heavyweight world champion again. Okay, question. Who was favourite for you the first fight?
2: Don't you remember our debates back and forth for ages and ages? And 4 days to go, I had a very deep and long conversation with Don Charles and then interviewed Stan Dubois and Daniel Dubois. And I absolutely thought that Wardley was going to get ragdolled by Daniel Dubois. Mm. So he was the big favourite for me, even though I couldn't make my mind up to begin with. Because what I found with Daniel was that mentally, he'd gone through a portal and had become a different man and had grown up more and was at peace with himself as a man. He's a giant human being. I've known him since he was 17 and a half. And he hasn't changed an enormous amount. And he doesn't speak a lot. And it is like getting blood out of a stone. But when I interviewed him on that occasion, he was so open and laughing, and I thought, ma, there's a change here. And when I spoke to them all about it, Dad, Don, and Daniel, all in the same day, and a couple of other guys that worked with him, the psychologist, the agent, the manager, I just thought, this kid has finally grown up. I can't call him a kid anymore, actually.
0: No.
2: He's finally grown up. And obviously he had a torrid first three rounds when he was dropped twice, but he just took over in the fight after that. So for me, it was Daniel Dubois.
0: Okay, so if you had Daniel Dubois as a favorite going in, and as you mentioned, like you assumed after speaking to his people that he would ragdoll Wardley, and we certainly saw a bit of ragdoll in the last few rounds. What's your thoughts going into this one?
2: I think we saw, ragdoll is probably the wrong word. I thought he was comprehensively outboxed for six rounds, by the way. In my view, I thought Daniel Dubois really took over. Fabio Wardley was going to be let off the leash early in the last fight because he needed to make it a dogfight to win it. I think it's very much the same. Daniel Dubois will be told by his team, you leave off where you left off is where you start this time.
0: Yeah.
2: Big jabs, double jabs, triple jabs. Keep him at bay, hit him with the right hand when he's available, he's hittable. Watch that ducking down. Fabio's very unorthodox defensively and quite clever at times. Yes, he's hittable, but he doesn't make the orthodox movements. Daniel is hittable as well, and that's what Fabio Wardley will be wanting. He will want a dogfight as soon as possible. He won't want to have a jabbing match with Daniel Dubois because he ain't going to win it. Yeah. So he needs a dogfight, and he needs to stop Daniel in 6 to 7 rounds. I don't think this fight goes beyond 8 rounds this time.
0: No. And
2: there's
0: a part of me that hopes it doesn't, considering how much damage both men inflicted on each other in that first fight. I think it's going to be a dangerous fight. And I'm with you. I mean, you've got to make Daniel the favorite. Daniel is the number one heavyweight in the world, as far as I'm concerned. And he's now a champion, and he's big, and he's strong. And I'm happy that he's back with Don Charles. There's so much confidence in and around that camp. I mean, they walk around 10 toes. They are super confident. And so they should be. They've got someone special. But with Fabian, I think we saw it. Look, Fraser Clark's not Daniel Dubois, but I think we saw it. Like, the first fight was a dogfight, and in the second fight, he ended it in about a minute and a half in Saudi Arabia. So he's got that power to put your light out. But so is Daniel, which makes it such an intriguing fight. I'm shocked it's coming around so quick. I mean, a fight that brutal, again, it was only in May, which is what, 5-6 months ago? for them to turn around and do it this quick when they really could have stretched it to January or late December does surprise me a little bit. But look, good luck to both. It's going to be frightening, I think. I really do. I think it's going to be frightening. And then, and this is the part I wanted to get onto about Daniel. Obviously, look, Lennox Lewis is by far and away the number one when it comes to British heavyweights over in this country, by far and away. And I guess you have Fury second. But Daniel's got the names around him to really put himself and cement himself as number two. I honestly look at the landscape and I think a Cabiel's there, a Moses is there. There's other names now where you can start to really fill that CV and just sit in behind Lennox. And look, there's still some way to go and anything can happen in boxing. But he's got age on his side. He's a good boxer. He's got a good team. And most importantly, Gareth, he's got some dance partners around.
2: Yeah, absolutely right. Moses Itauma, Ajit Kabayel, the return match of Filip Hrgović, obviously whose stock has risen now as champion.
0: Mm-hmm.
2: Second win over Fabio Wardley. I mean, if Wardley beats him, they could have a trilogy as well. So that's there in the offing. And like you say, by the age of 30, he could have cemented himself as... Look, he even wants another fight with Oleksandr Usyk, you know. And I don't think he beats Usyk because I think Usyk's too smart. He might beat a 41-year-old Usyk, actually. I may be wrong on that. But what he's testament to is if you first you don't succeed, try again. And we've seen him, rather than quit, in my view, live to fight another day a couple of times. And... you know, the victory over Anthony Joshua will always be there. It was a huge event, wasn't it, at Wembley? Again, Turki Alashane was behind that, wasn't he?
0: Yeah.
2: You know, it's he's got so much opportunity, but he's up against a very dangerous guy in Fabio Wardley. Like you say, he's taking it very early. May the 8th, I was just looking it up. That's what it was May the 8th, and it is quite soon. The question marks here are, Fabio had a very hard 12 rounds against Fraser Clark, and then obviously won very quickly and won horrifically in lots of ways against Fraser in the second fight. Long 10-round fight with Justice Uni, long fight with Joseph Parker, hard fight with Daniel Dubois that he's just had. He's taken a lot of shots. Now, he is incredibly resilient. Let's see how much cash there is left in the register when he goes into this fight. It may be quite telling. But there is something special about Fabio Wardley, and he's capable of winning it as well. Even though, to cap it off, I do think Daniel Dubois is the favourite to win in this. But I think either man's going to win inside 8 rounds.
0: Yeah. Let's round up the show very quickly. Agit Kabayel makes the first defence of his WBC title in Germany against the Albanian Nelson Hisa. Brits will remember Hisa form. He's been on a couple of British fight cards. Obviously, most recently, Itauma Hrgović. He was on a Fabio Wardley card at Portman Road in the pouring rain as well. He's a big, strong Albanian. Up there in age, I think 40, 41, but does carry some power. And this is his opportunity. But, I mean, having done Kabayel's last fight in Germany in front of, I think, 15,000 German Kurds, they're going to a 50,000 football stadium this time. It's going to be one hell of an atmosphere because the Albanians will travel as well. So hopefully there's quite a lot of security in tow, but that's going to be an exciting one. Kabayel will win, should win. Hopefully he does win as a fan of his. But the atmosphere is going to be insane there.
2: Yeah, end of November, 28th of November, as you rightly say, at the Nordwestfalen Dusseldorf Esperit Arena. Look, they're both undefeated as well. Am I right in saying that? Yes, they are both undefeated.
0: Yeah.
2: Nelson Hisser's 25-0 with a ton of knockouts. He's slightly inflated as a world title challenger. Slightly, yeah, of course, he hasn't fought in this class. And there's a bit of vim and vigour under these guys. There's a little bit of enmity there because of a bit of ringside chatting at the last event they were at together. So I like it. The Albanians will travel in force. They love their fighters. They're a fighting nation. They're a warrior nation. We're on for a Brahma, in my view, in Dusseldorf. And it's a very, very easy trip from the UK. It's an hour flight, isn't it? So I imagine there'll be a few British fans going over and supporting the Queensbury then.
0: Yeah, there should be. I certainly will be one of them. All right, you've been listening to Find an Extra on TalkSport 2. Big thanks to Gareth A. Davis. As always, we crammed in quite a lot as we do on these shows. 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
2: Fantastic.
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0: This is Following On with me, Neil Manthorpe, alongside former England fast bowler Steve Harmison. Later on, we'll be discussing new rule changes made by the ICC and also England players signing up for the Afghanistan Premier League. But first, South Africa begin a massive summer with 8 test matches, but it hardly compares to Australia's year. They've got 21 test matches, including the final of the World Test Championship, lined up. And to talk about the forthcoming first test of the South African summer, it's at Kingsmead in Durban. It starts on Friday. Is former Australian bowler Damien Fleming. I have to say, Fleming, that you played 20 test matches and 88 one-day internationals for the benefit of our younger listeners and viewers who just think of you as a grey-haired, brilliant commentator and podcaster. You're at that age now, aren't you? Harmy and I interviewed Zahir Abbas the other day, and at the end of it, Zahir said to Harmy, "Did you play cricket?"
1: Neil and Harmy, good to get it. I mean, I have noticed a couple of greys to the side, but I don't know where you're going with that.
0: Well, you've become such a popular commentator and podcaster. We'll talk about that later. But it's your cricket brain that we want you to talk about this series coming up. And there's Sandpaper Gate, a whole bunch of fascinating selections. Yeah. So kick us off. Are you excited?
1: I am. I mean, the cricket fan in me, I actually commentated the World Test Championship final at Lord's where South Africa won. You know, those memories for me, Aidan Markram's hundreds, Rabada's fiery spell to blast that open. To think that South Africa are playing their first home test since that is unbelievable. But what I love for South African test cricket going forward, this is a massive series. You've already alluded to it, the first in Sandpaper Gate and then the English tour to come after that. So, you know, we want South African cricket strong, and particularly in test match cricket. They're the World Test Championship finalists, the winners. And as you can see with this Australian team, with some of the selections, you know, all's not well. You know, this isn't the dominant team of, you know, the previous few years, or maybe the last 18 months has been a slide that really, we're really struggling for batsmen. Nick Maddison's been called up, who hasn't played a first-class game for 18 months. To be fair to Maddo, you know, he has had some cancer battles and played for Australia 8 years before that, but he wasn't even on the Australia A tour to India. So the Australians are really trying to get a batting lineup that can score enough runs, because they've still got the bowling lineup, obviously, of Cummins, Stark, Hazelwood, Nathan Lyon, who's probably under a little bit of pressure from younger spinners, but I expect him still to get wickets there. The Australians can get 20 wickets, but from here in Australia, we're concerned about whether we can make enough runs in South Africa.
2: Yeah, I mean, England lost the Ashes, some would say embarrassingly, when it comes to the preparation, and you looked at the way Australia played and the way they blew England away, you wouldn't think that Australia would have these sort of problems less than 12 months out. But did the Ashes cover the cracks of what was potentially, you know, the bumps in the road down the line of Australian side getting older and hitting England just at the right time? Because you look at this Australia side, they are getting older, and it doesn't seem as though there's many younger players coming through. England have gone through a transition a little bit this summer. They've brought some younger players in, and they look as though you can see where they're going. I'm struggling to see where Australia are going, having just won the Ashes, World Test Championship finalists, and they've got a very, very difficult 12 months ahead.
1: Yeah, it's a good call. I mean, I'm a big believer in the World Test Championship final. I love how every 2 years there's that event, and as I said, it's already been shared around between a few nations. England haven't got there yet, Harmy, but I reckon under this new regime, Stephen Fleming and Joe Root, that will be a key factor in them to play in that. So for people, even against the Bangladesh series, which Bangladesh absolutely outplayed us in that first test match, but people going into that were thinking, oh, should we actually blood some younger players? But that, you know, the thing about Andrew McDonald and Pat Cummins, they're big believers in the World Test Championship final as well. So you know when you lose test matches at home, it does hurt you big time. So they're not about... It is that balance of just trying to win every test match you can and give yourself a chance to win that World Test Championship final. There is no young player that's unlucky to not be in this South African squad through runs. The Callaways and Ollie Peakes all average in the 20s. So they're not forcing themselves in with runs. I think someone like Ollie Peake, who you might have seen in the one day, as he's a very clever player, I could have lived with him being in this series and potentially batting at seven. That looks like it might be young Connolly, who obviously can bowl some handy left-arm orthodox, particularly if Durbin does turn there. I would have played Matty Renshaw ahead of Jake Weatherall before the Ashes last year. I think he'd already played. He had to rework his game. He wasn't a white ball player, worked really hard on that, took a bit off his red ball cricket, batted in the middle order for Queensland, went back to opening and started to score 100. So I thought he was perfect to pick. Then they picked Weatherall in the first test match against Bangladesh and dropped him and got a contract. So there's some confusing selections from the Australian. And as I said, Nick Maddison just does not make sense. I don't see where he plays. The only way he could play, or like a Sam Harper, who's come in for the injured Josh English, is probably opening and Trevor said goes down to number five. But as we've seen with the Australians, when they go to the subcontinent where it's spinning in India and Sri Lanka, head opens because he gets off to a flyer and keeps going. He's not a great starter against spin. So I think he has to open against the South Africans.
0: The South African crowds are gearing themselves up to give Australia as much of a hostile with a smile kind of reception about Sandpapergate. I know that for a fact because people have been sending me photographs of the banners they've made. And let it just be said right now up front, some of it will be tasteless. Some of it will cross beyond what is necessarily humorous.
1: I hope the banner's not from you, though. You're a classy guy.
0: No,
1: I just don't think broadcasters should be doing banners, Neil.
0: I don't know why it is, but a few people are just, I don't know, they've sent me this, and we you know, they've got sandpaper for sale signs and that kind of thing. Steve Smith, I thought, was really, really wrongly done by at the end of that tour 8 years ago. I mean, the way he was manhandled and jostled and jeered through Johannesburg Airport remains a source of embarrassment to me. But where's he at? How, I mean, the majority of the team, there's only three of them, of the squad, four of them, who were on that tour 8 years ago. Do you think that it has been discussed, and is there a strategy, and will it be a factor? Will Steve Smith be robust enough to stand up to it or ignore it?
1: Yeah, it's interesting, isn't it? Oh, you know, it is always a tough tour, as it is for any opposition team coming over to Australia. And I think, you know, the South African Australian, there was plenty of spice in the series before Sandpapergate, wasn't there? So it's not like it's uncommon. So I think Australian cricketers are always prepared that they're going to cop it a lot. Unfortunately, it's us fast bowlers down at fine leg, Harmy. Yeah. You know, the batsmen get to hide there at slip and have little lovely chats to each other. Bloody batsmen. But, Neil, I don't know if you saw, Stephen Smith has done a tell-it-all in one of the local papers, and I think that's a strong sign that he could have knocked it back. But it was pretty honest. It was pretty raw. You know, those pictures for me, as you said, Neil, going through the airport and coming home, you know, for me as an ex-player, or even just knowing him socially was really horrific. But, you know, for him to feel 8 years on, happy to do the interview, get it all out there, I think he'll be fine. He'll be ready for it. But for those new time tourists, Neil, you know, it's still going to be a surprise. They can talk about it, but it won't be until they get into the heat of the battle of test match cricket. And as I said, those guys that are fielding on the boundary, they're going to cop it probably more than they've ever copped it in their lives. And that's just part of test match tours, particularly South Africa. It's the same in England when you go in front of the soccer types. Fans, which is actually when you're commentating, it's pretty cool. But I often look down there, going, "I wouldn't want to be fielding there." So it's all part of it. It gets test match cricket in the news. I hope there's massive crowds, and I hope the quality of cricket is first class.
2: Yeah, do you think this will spur Stephen on, because he seems that sort of character? I know he's getting on a bit. I know he's into his sort of latter 30s, but he's still probably one of the best, if not the best. In test match cricket. Do you think that tell-it-all newspaper, that remembering walking through Johannesburg Airport, the press conference he did, do you think this will be the one that spurs him on more than any Ashes series to make sure he does get runs?
1: He's a funny guy, isn't he? He's not overly aggressive like a Ricky Ponting or Virat Kohli, players that we feel like they're around that ilk. You know, he's a little bit more like a Tendulkar or a Lara that aren't looking for a fight. They're the sort of guys you didn't want to sledge. You know, you don't want to get them going. Let them just go in their own little world. And we saw signs of that when Jofra Archer fired up against him, I think in Perth late in the day, you know, and the ball's flying. And Smithy did say, you know, oh, yeah, you're firing up because you've only got a couple of overs, and he hit him for a couple of big sixes there. So I think the more intensity, the more aggro on the field, Stephen Smith's happy with that. You know, I probably wouldn't be going hard at him. He's got his Mr. Bean-like characteristics, isn't he? He's just in his own world, wandering around and that sort of stuff. So no problems there. I think his great mate, Marnus Labuschagne, is the guy that has been under the pump for 18 months, maybe 2 years, averaging in the 20s. South African born. He would love to get runs, obviously, in the place that he was born, and he'd still have a lot of family there. But he's been the lucky one, as I said, coming off 100 again on a flat pitch against South Africa A or an invitation 11. Hopefully he gets a bit of confidence of that, because he is the batsman that is, and no fault of his own because he's just out of form, you know, who's upset the apple work there at the Australians, because he's still only 31. He was averaging 50. I think they went, oh, Khawaja and Warner will go. We'll find an opener. Marnus will be there till he's 35. You know, we'll replace Stephen Smith when it happens. We've got Travis Head, Cam Green. But because Marnus has been averaging in the mid-20s, it's thrown everything out. And surely, you know, if he doesn't get – I'm assuming he'll play, but why take him? But if he doesn't get runs, this could be the end of his career.
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2: Flynn, where does the priorities lie with Australia? And they've won the World Test Championship before. They've won, obviously, the Ashes in recent times and the World Cup. But 21 Test matches and then an ODI World Cup in October in South Africa. I mean, England came into the Ashes last year over in Australia off the back of India away, India at home, and it was a tough, grueling schedule. Your lot are going to come into the Ashes with a pretty much similar journey. Where does the priorities lie for your fast bowlers and your team in managing sort of through the Test matches, Test Championship and the World Cup?
1: The amount of Test cricket is insane. I mean, we love it, and I can't wait to be watching it and commentating that. What I love about the Big Four, you know, Cummins, Stark, Hazelwood and Lyon, that they've always committed to Test match cricket. You know, Mitchell Stark, what, 5 or 6 years? He knocked back the IPL. What's that? At least $10 million because he wanted to have longevity in Test match cricket and arguably had his last best 2 years in the last 2 years in his mid-30s. But, and

0: are tapping them on the shoulder, but they're getting a lot more leeway, as in we can see Marnus averaging mid-20s for the last couple of years. So I think it's going to be very interesting to see the way that they use those top fast bowlers. And I said Nathan Lyon, a bit like Josh Hazlewood, his body isn't as resilient as it's been the last couple of years. So if we get an injury there, you know, is it Kuhneman? Is it Todd Murphy or Corey Rockicelli? Yeah, and then we get back to the batting. What's our batting lineup going to be in 18 months' time? I'm intrigued by that. There's going to be plenty of gaps. And in between that, we've got that World Cup, the 50-over World Cup. So it's exciting times. But, you know, that balance is where the selectors will make their money, how they get it right, how they win enough test matches to qualify for the World Test Championship final and win it.
1: It's the 16th series, I think, between the countries since 1994. I've commentated on them all. You've been involved in all of them. It's the first time in all those years, 32 years, that I think that South Africa might be regarded as favourites. But I won't say that because of the quartet. They're the greatest bowling quartet in the history of the game. They got 1,500 wickets. And the other thing is, that's ridiculous, isn't it? I mean, it's just absolutely ridiculous. But the other thing is, very few players have been scoring big runs. Teams haven't been scoring big runs in South Africa for the last 7 or 8 years. I mean, you know, scoring runs is like chickens fighting for corn in a farmyard. You know, that it 30s yeah. and 40s have value. So there aren't 400s, you know, totals of 400. There aren't centuries to be had. You can't fill your boots in South Africa. It's a scrap. It's hard work. You know, and Themba Bavuma has been scoring 60s and 70s, and people have been going like, oh, yeah, well, he's not kicking on. Well, 60s and 70s in the last 7 or 8 years in South Africa have been worth 130.
0: Yeah. Yep, we're seeing that in first-class cricket. I remember, I think it was Moses Henriquez, maybe 18 months ago, just saying, he just put a figure. He said it's 30% harder, and it's getting reflected in test match cricket in Australia and around the world. So I think I've got my head around it going, I don't expect the batsman to average 50. You know, if they can average between 35 and 40. And the Australian team talk about those metrics, partnerships, and, you know, what happens if you miss out in the first innings, but it's your 35-40 that helps win the game in the second inning. So I think the international teams use different metrics than the old traditional statistics that we've been using here. So probably they could educate, or us as broadcasters be able to educate the viewers and the listeners a bit better that way. That, yeah, the glory years and of the flat pitches and batsmen having to average 50 in first-class cricket to get a game, that's not happening in this generation. The pitches are results, in particular the Kookaburra ball, you know, with the extra lacquer, with the extra rubber reinforcement around the seam, that's where the wobbles seem. You know, back in the day, I don't think the wobbled seam would have had as big an impact because the seam was just blunted on the Kookaburra. So it's not going to move. It never moved off the seam. It was always in the air. So, yeah, I reckon, Neil, that's the one. What Bavuma's done, and particularly as captain, has led the way. And in some ways, it's that grittiness that if that's reflected within your group, you can also always had a couple of guys who are playing their shots. And we know South African batsmen are very good in white ball cricket. You know, there are guys who can up the tempo. So it might be that balance of, you know, having the batsmen that just try and wear it down from one end and rotate the strike, and have the guys who can strike at 100% back to go hard.
2: Well, I'm the one person that does average 50, and there's no question on greatness. He did an interview not long ago in Stephen Smith saying he wants to play in the LA Olympics, but he did say that he might not play in the Ashes 2027. Oh, no. That's not happening, is it? Surely.
0: I'm not going if he doesn't play. We're cooked. We're cooked. Who's replacing him? Because he is the one. I think he's averaging mid-40s still. You know, Stephen Smith finds a way. So they're at number four or potentially number three. You know, I think he's just put it out there a bit, Harmy, because, you know, I think this group, they still haven't, I don't know if they've won a Ashes series outright as a group. So the group, this group still has some goals that they want to do together. And if they were able to do this, then they would be one of the great teams. You know, they would get compared to the Steve Waugh teams, the Ian Chappells, and obviously the 1948 Invincibles. So, you know, I think there's still hunger

0: within the group, but will age play a part? Will recovery time play a part with so few gaps between the tests, between the series? So it's absolutely intriguing. So this is the start of a massive journey for the Australian team, and careers can be decided quite early. I've spoken about Marnus. You know, he needs these runs. Matty Renshaw's got three test matches to prove he can get runs. It looks like Cam Green will miss the first test, so Webster gets a go. You know, Connolly, we look at him as a bit like Jacob Bethrell, you know, a guy who dominates white ball cricket. Good signs in Shield cricket without getting 100. He averages 40, but can he be the young player that we're looking for in the future? So, you know, this series is massive, not only to win it, to qualify for the World Test Championship, but, you know, careers are on the line.
1: Flem, finally, and we've got to let you go, and we need to plug your podcast as well, The Fast Bowling Cartel with Jason Gillespie and Glenn McGrath. But can I ask you an ambush question? You don't have to answer it, and I promise you it's not on the running order. It's just occurred to me that being the great swing bowler that you were, the ball is absolutely critical. I mean, that's your main tool of your trade, and your boots, I suppose, would be the other critical ingredient. If a batsman was conditioning the ball.
0: Don't forget about the fingers. Don't the bat. You've got to get backspin on the ball. Okay,
1: Okay,
0: get
1: that's
0: that
1: true. Okay.
0: stabled seam down there.
1: Okay, but I still think the ball is the main tool of your trade. Would you be aware if a batsman was doing something, anything to the ball that you?
0: A fielder or batsman?
1: You, the bowler,
0: Field.
1: the ball is it's thrown back to you. Yeah, a fielder, yes. Anybody,
0: Fielder, yeah.
1: anybody is doing something to the ball to presumably try and assist you. Would you be aware of it?
0: I mean, if we look back at 8 years, I don't think they'd actually done a good enough job. I think I saw a photo of the Australian ball at the time,
1: It was
0: and
1: undamaged,
0: it looked,
1: wasn't
0: it was undamaged.
1: it?
0: Yeah, would I be looking to damage it myself? Yeah, no. If it come back beautifully damaged, well, I don't want the new ball bloody damaged. That's one of the half the problems. But if an old ball's not moving and I'm bowling slower and slower and it gradually got worn down on one side, I wouldn't have said anything.
2: I know what you're saying. I remember playing with Shoaib Akhtar once, and I had a big argument on the field. The ball was soft. I said, "Shoaib, we need to get this changed. It's gone out of shape. Come on, we need to get it changed." And all of a sudden, the ball went for four, and it went underneath the picket fence. And Shoaib came back with the ball because he was next to it, and it had the biggest gouging you've ever seen off concrete. And as I was about to ask the umpire to change the ball, he was like, "Do not change this thing."
0: No.
2: And the thing went round corners like you'd not believe in the next 5, 10 minutes. So I think I would know if there was something in my hand that visually didn't look like it did 20 minutes ago. So, and without the batsman hitting it. So I think I would know. And one question, man has mentioned about plugging the fast bowling cartel. You played with some absolute brilliant, brilliant fast bowlers in some great times. How is it talking through that? And reminiscing with Jason and with Glenn on the brilliant podcast you do. You do quite a few podcasts for footy and with golf, but I've been on the fast bowling one. It's really enjoyable. How's that been and how is that going?
0: Well, Neil, we were just battling along, Glenn McGrath, Jason Gillespie, and myself, the fast bowling cartel. And then we got a certain big man, 6'7", bowled 100 miles an hour. And the ratings went nuts. He's loved this guy. Don't worry about that. And he told us, Harvey, you told us some ripping stories as well. And that's the podcast. Yeah, we want to be able to use our old nous and be able to analyze and give some tips to fast bowling, but we want story-based as well. And we had Sean Pollock on early in the week. My God, Polly was absolutely outstanding. You know, he's such a positive up guy. But just some of the unique stories, bowling with Alan Donald and he battles against Tendulkar and stuff like that was absolutely gold. So we're loving it. We didn't have a bowling coach when we were playing. We called ourselves the Fast Bowling Cartel. So who would have thought that later on we'd be able to have a podcast? It's doing well. We're sponsored up. People are listening to it and we're loving the comments. Harmy's on here. We're running it here. We're all taking over. We've got CEOs. We've got presidents. We've got everything. Go the
2: Brilliant.
0: Fast Bowling Cartel.
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1: Former Australian swing bowler Damien Fleming, and what a good man. On the subject of fast bowlers, Harmy, let's have a brief conversation about South Africa's. Henrik Norkia is back in the South African squad 3 years after playing his last test match. He was physically broke. Test cricket broke him, but only his body, not his mind, his spirit or his heart. And he always wanted to come back. It reminds me of speaking to him reminded me of running my first marathon. I was very, very pleased to have done it, but I vowed never, ever again. and so did he. And it was on the tour of Australia 3 years ago. And it was like 36 degrees in Sydney. He bowled 40 overs. And it just broke him, broke his body. But he always wanted to come back. Anyway, we'll talk more about that in a moment. Here's Henrik Norkia talking about making himself available again.
20: It's been a few years. It's always been in the plan to be back. It's taken a bit longer than I was really hoping for. Obviously, things happened over the past few years, but really nice to be back. It's exciting. It's lekker to be bowling with the red ball again and to be with the boys and just the environment. And to be working on X, Y, and Z, and it's just fun. I'm really enjoying it so far. Growing up, it's something you wanted to play. It's a format you wanted to play. It's sort of the motivation when you train. You don't think of like the tough times in T20 cricket. You just think about executing skills there where, yeah, you think about the tough times, the good times, the hard work. And I think that gets you through some sessions as well at home. And so definitely very excited if I can put it on.
1: It's Henrik Norkia, who's pretty much been in control of his own rehabilitation, Harmy. It's really interesting. He says when you play, because he's played 3 years of white ball cricket, largely 2020 franchise cricket. And he says when you're playing 20 over cricket, you never think about the pain. You never think about the hardship. All you think about is executing your skills. But in the back of my mind, he said, I was really missing the pain and the reward of Test cricket. And, you know, it's an amazing, like he never retired from Test cricket. He always wanted to come back, but he bowls 150 like you. And there must have been times where, I don't know whether you ever bowled 40 overs in 38 degrees, but, you know, his body just said no. And he's for 3 years, he's been rehabilitating.
2: Yeah, once or twice. I remember in Lahore with Mohammad Yousef, who just for about a year and a half just couldn't stop scoring runs against England. I used to like it. At least I know where he's coming from because I used to like it. It used to be a great challenge to bowl on a flat pitch, knowing that you're going to bowl a lot of overs. Because at the end of the day, there was a game within a game. The game within a game is you've got to try your best to try and get the 10 wickets for your team. But you've also knowing that this pitch is so flat. The likelihood is you ain't going to get the batter to play and miss. You're not going to create loads and loads of chances. So you've got nothing to lose as a bowler. You hit a good length and you try and bowl as many dot balls as you possibly can and basically say and flip it over to the batter and say, I'm not going to make you score. I'm not going to let you score off me today. And if you do score off me today, yeah, then that's my problem. But my challenge every time I'm running in on a flat pitch is can I bowl a dot ball as opposed to bowl a wicket-taking ball or a try and create a chance? Because they're going to be few and far between, especially in the subcontinent, especially with Kookaburra ball. So I used to love that challenge. And I think the real true test of that fast bowler is understanding that it's not about the first spell, it's not about the second spell, it's about how you finish the day. And the best bowlers of all time and the best bowlers in the world are the ones who are effective between half four and half six. Can you break the game open? Because that's where mistakes have made. If you're weak in mind and weak in body and you're not up to Test cricket, you go 8 and over between half four and half six because you've used everything you've got in the first 4 hours of the day, and that's when the batter will cash in. Subsequently, in that, if there's a batter going well and he's been there quite a while, his concentration levels, if he loses that between half four and half six because he's been there for the day, you get him out, then you go bang, bang, bang, and you blow the game open. And that is the fast bowling mentality. And I think Nokia is saying there that he's missed that and he wants to be involved in that. And if his body allows him to do that, then what a proposition to have with Rabada and Nokia alongside Marco Jansen. That's an attack and a half, that.
1: Yes, it is. They'll probably play two spinners in Durban as well, Maharaj and Harmer. And they are a very, very useful duo. So that is a strong bowling attack if Nokia.
2: And they can use Nokia.
1: Just bowl him in four over spells because that's all he's been bowling.
2: That's all he's been bowling. But if he can do that, if he's got two spinners, do you know what I mean? If these two spinners who are very, very good, very, very competent and very, as you know them well, Manners, they're very, very good in times when it's not spinning. Harmer's experienced, Maharaj's experienced, knowing that the ball's not turning, we bowl a certain line. We know when it's turning, we bowl a certain line. We're durable and we'll bowl overs. So we can send Nokia away, four overs in the first session, four overs in the last session, and see if I can get six overs at the end of the day to blow a game open for me with three wickets towards the end of the day. You've got a very, very handy composition of fast bowlers, especially with Jansen being able to bat as well.
1: Right, moving on. I don't know whether how much or if any of the three-match ODI series you saw between India and the West Indies, but I mean, it's just like a list of records, wasn't it? I mean, India chased down 405 with seven overs to spare. Shubman Gill made 230 not out. And then the West Indies, Shea Hope made 162 not out, carried his bats. India chased down, West Indies chased down 350. What was the most interesting aspect of that was that Gautam Gambhir said afterwards, this is not cricket, this is just batting.
2: I tend to agree with him a little bit. I do tend to agree with him a little bit when you are playing in conditions where you win the toss, you win the game. But I also look at some of the comments that Gautam said and I'm like, you're under pressure, mate. You're under real pressure. Yeah, I didn't think it was a great series, not from a bowler's point of view. we just talked about Henrik Nokia, and we're talking, Damien Fleming talking about the great fast bowlers. There's a line between a good game, a good contest. And I know what Fleming's saying, you know, moving the barometer down of averaging 50 to averaging 40 in first-class cricket to get a test match because the batting's not as, technically not as good as what it was 20-odd years ago because the inventions of white ball cricket and everybody wanting to hit the ball. But this has gone up to the different level, and this is baseball now. That series was just baseball, and it's not great. I don't think that's great. I don't mind it in T20 cricket, but not in 50-over cricket. I think there has to be some nuance, more nuances with between competition between bat and ball. And don't get me started watching the Canada stuff, because that's an absolute disgrace what's happening up there. That is a disgrace. That isn't even cricket. That shouldn't be called cricket. It shouldn't be allowed to be called cricket.
1: It was horrible. It was a horrible, horrible series. And I wasn't going to mention Canada's cricket on a tennis court at all.
2: No, unbelievable, wasn't it?
1: You've mentioned it now. We need to talk about playing conditions, laws of the game that have been, there's a raft of tweaks and changes, some of them very significant. So this was a personal campaign of Sean Pollock's, and it was based only on one venue, Kingsmead in Durban. He just wanted a pink ball to be available, allowed to be used, from the start of a daytime test match, because it is so much more visible under floodlights than the red ball. It was only aimed at Kingsmead. Both teams have to agree to it. It's not some crass and unnecessary and tasteless innovation. It was simply a practical solution to a problem, because as you know, it gets dark at 2 o'clock in the afternoon in Durban, and you can't just turn the lights on, and so much time is lost. Anyway, that's just to put that into context. Batters can be, or their batting teams can be now docked 5 runs, penalty runs for batters wasting time. That's a good thing. To effect a run out or a stumping, the ball must be completely under control, so no longer will parrying the ball onto the stumps be permitted. That won't be deemed to be a run out. The one that pains me, Harmy, and this was hidden right down at the bottom of the list, was the severe restriction on step over or relay boundary catches. I'm so angry and sad at the same time. It's the greatest single innovation in the game, that the one day game. And so now, if a fielder takes a catch inside the boundary, flicks it back into the field of play, steps over, comes back to reclaim the catch, great skill, great imagination, and a hell of a lot of practice, that will no longer count as a catch. What were they thinking? And in the MCC press release, it says the vast majority of fans felt that this was wrong. Well, I haven't met a single member of this majority.
2: I agree with you. And you talk about that. I like the 5-run penalty one, because there we are losing too much time. The parry one, I don't really understand, and I'll have to wait until I see that again. And the same with the pink ball. If it means... If you're watching a football match, Manners, this is the thing that annoys me about cricket. If you're watching a football match, Manners, every time the ball goes out of play, a different football is used. Yeah. Because it's the next one that there's 8 of them around the perimeter on cones. So why can't you change the ball when it's not deemed good enough to use in the dark? And you've got one that can use in the dark. I really don't understand that, how you've got to... So pedantic when the ball goes out of the ground or goes off the field, and you have to, the umpire has to have a look at it before it comes back. Waste another 2.5 minutes towards the end of a day, which should be 90 overs, and it ends up being 76. But the biggest one, you're right, I wholeheartedly agree that over the course of the last 25, 40 years that, you know, you've been commentating and more that I've been playing, that batters have moved the spectrum through white ball cricket to a different level. Bowlers, the innovation of wobble seams, to slower balls, to slower ball bounces. And the only thing really from a fielding point of view that's come in is sort of the sliding from over. It was never in the sort of 70s and 80s where people slide or dive to stop balls, to catches. But one of the biggest innovations in fielding has been, if you're on the boundary, you have to work and make sure that the area you're covering is a little bit bigger, i.e. you can jump over the barrier and take a catch as long as you're not touching that side. And for them to take that away, I really don't understand why, because that is skill. Not luck, it's skill. And I think cricket is skill-based. And that, for me, is I'm disappointed at that. I really am disappointed at that. It just makes, I really don't understand why they're doing it. You've just named four or five different rule changes. I can see why everything has been changed, possibly for the better, possibly not for the better. It comes to, you know, everybody's interpretations and opinions on what it is.
1: But the reason matters.
2: Exactly. And that's it. I'm really struggling to understand what reason this is given to not make the game better.
1: Well, they said their justification was that the majority of fans feel that it doesn't look right. I think it looks brilliant. I think it looks sensational. anyway,
2: 100%. I'm waiting for them to stop the kid bowling left and right arm, because that's brilliant. It's something completely different. It's like they're taking the catch on the boundary. You've got a fast bowler like me who've got no chance from a coordination point of view of being able to do that every single time he tries it. But if you've got specialist fielders that can do that, it's just a 1%. Whenever you're in a dressing room or whenever you're around and they talk about 1%ers, 2%ers to make a difference in the game, on a flat pitch, somebody's going, well, a run out. Can you chance a run out? The likelihood is the people inside the circle are not fast bowlers. They're proper fielders who can produce bits of brilliance from a run out point of view. Towards the end of a game, you're going to have me at long on or long off trying to do that. You're going to have Paul Collingwood, you know, the people I've played with, because they are agile enough to catch it. The little 1%ers to make a difference in a game. And I think that's why this, I think, is wrong.
1: And just finally on that subject, from now on in Test cricket, if a wicket falls the first or second or third ball of the final over of the day's play, that will not constitute the end of the day's play, which is, I think, absolutely right. You see, there's an example of common sense prevailing, and the bowling side has an opportunity to fundamentally change the course of the game by taking another wicket. So that's a good move.
2: Do you think that will remove, not so much remove night watchmen, but I think a lot of the night watchmen go with sort of 20 minutes to go in with 20 minutes to go, knowing that the last sort of 4 or 5 minutes are a bit of time wasting. If they lose the wicket, who cares? Because you won't finish the over. You might have teams go, we can't really afford to have a wicket in the last over and have our number three go in with 2 balls to go. You might as well go in with 10 balls to go and at least get his head down.
1: Exactly right.
2: Could be interesting, that one.
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1: Just quickly, we're running out of time as always. England, of course, or the ECB, has refused to allow the men's team to play against Afghanistan in bilateral series, only at ICC events. But there's this story about the Afghanistan Premier League taking place in the UAE. It starts on the 27th of December, and a host of English players have entered into the playing auction. Ollie Pope, James Vincent Moen, Ali, Jason Roy, Luke Wood, Reece Topley, Tom Cole, Cadmore and Laurie Evans have all registered for the Afghanistan Premier League. And they're copping a bit of heat. You know, that I suspect that you and I can see both sides of this. You know, they're professional cricketers. Why should they be denied their right to earn a living? And there are others who say, look, you know, it's hypocritical, you know, and really you should be standing up for the rights of women and girls in Afghanistan, and you know, and not that their non-participation in the Afghanistan Premier League would make much difference. My strongest feeling is, Harmy, is that, okay, the ECB are going to issue you with an NOC to register to play in the Afghanistan T20 League. But if you do so, you are going to have to educate yourself and be prepared to face the music and to face the questions and to be happy enough to justify your participation, because don't just stick your head in the sand. Don't just say, yeah, I'll play. I'll take my 50 grand and I'll keep my mouth shut. Don't do that.
2: Yeah, I think you're spot on. I think that not so much the ECB should be doing that. I think the PCA should be doing that. I think the Players Cricket Association should be doing that. I think the Players Cricket Association, if the ECB say you're not getting an NOC, the PCA will be the ones that will pipe up on the players' behalf from a union point of view. And I think if that's the case, then the PCA should be educating their players. I think they should be educating the players, not just for the Afghanistan, but educating players that are going to play in the leagues around the world, because there are pitfalls and consequences to some of these leagues. And I think they need to be educated properly. And I'm sure the PCA are doing that. But I'm with you. I do see both sides. I wouldn't like to see anybody centrally contracted go and play in them leagues. I think if you're an ECB centrally contracted cricketer, I don't think you should be going to play in this Afghanistan league. And I think
1: isn't Ollie Pope centrally contracted?
2: Well, we haven't seen the latest centrally contracted list. So Ollie Pope might be in there. Luke Wood will probably be in there from a bowler's point of view of a white ball cricket. They would probably be the only two. But and the reasons why I say this is if the ECB aren't prepared to play bilateral cricket against Afghanistan, then it should be all in one on one motion, which would be, if we're not prepared to go, we're not prepared to send. The rest, the likes of James Vince, Mountain Ali, they're retired international cricketers. Jason Roy, Reece Topley, they're probably not playing for England again. That's where they should come under the PCA banner and should be educated by Professional Cricket Association. So I would let them go. I wouldn't let central contractor players go. There are going to be some bumps in the road for NOCs going forward, because there's a certain former England captain who might want an NOC to go and play in Pakistan and in America in the not so distant future, who might get refused, and that then gets blown up. So there could be some troubling times for the NOC brigade for the ECB, and I think the Afghanistan bit might just be a little bit of a drop in the ocean compared to what Ben Stokes might want if he decides that he wants to play in the Pakistan Super League, the American MLC, and also try and win the championship for Durham next year. I don't think he can do all three, and that is going to be a tasty battle.
1: Right. On to the final word, Harmy. Luandre Pretorius, the just turned 20-year-old South African batsman, broke Chris Gayle's T20 record, 13 years old, that record. Chris Gayle for the Royal Challengers Bangalore against the Deccan Chargers. And by the way, it was a bowling attack that there was not lit up in lights on that day that Gayle scored that 175. Luandre Pretorius was playing for the Titans, very strong team, against the Knights from Bloemfontein. It's a big, big field, that, the Mungawang Oval in Bloemfontein. 188 from 79 balls, some extraordinary batting, not great, strong bowling. Not sure if you saw any of that, but that's a record that will keep being broken. Yeah. You know, it's just a matter of time before batsmen score 200 in 20
2: overs. Yeah, 100%. There's a 400 round the corner, and there's a 200 by a player, possibly in Chennai. That seems to be, or Hyderabad, sorry, where that seems to be one of the higher scoring grounds. But it wouldn't surprise me if there is a 400 or a 300 and a 200 scored by a batter in T20. Depends if where they're playing, but that's
1: in
2: just
1: Canada.
2: That is well, court. Canada's a, I mean, you're right. I never thought of a tennis court. I was going to say a squash court, but tennis court seems to be a little bit more realistic to where they're playing. I was looking at that. I was watching it. I was thinking, can you imagine someone like Shoaib Akhtar? I think Herschel tweeted. And can you imagine someone like Shoaib Akhtar bowling on that? You go in first. I mean, wicketkeeper and first slip are going to be about five rows back. I mean, it's ridiculous. It was ridiculous. I mean, Richard Gleeson couldn't even get his run up in. So that tells you everything about where they were playing. But again, Pretorius, huge talent, great striker of a cricket ball. Doesn't matter if you're playing against a dog and duck 11 or on a small ground, you still got to be able to hit it out the ground. And 188 off 79, that's striking.
1: And finally, Harmy, I'm not going to mention the kerfuffle in New Zealand cricket because I'm going to save that for next week. It's a huge story. So Richard Hadley writing to the board, telling him that he'd lost confidence in them. And I just held New Zealand cricket up as the kind of bastion of innovation, efficiency and quality. And they just seem to be crumbling. I want to save the final word. We'll talk about New Zealand cricket next week. For Craig Miles, the Gloucestershire seamer, who's retired at the age of 32, Harmy, after taking over 500 wickets, and he's done so to prioritise his mental health. And if anybody ever doubted that this game can be beautiful and gentle and soothing and relaxing, but it can also be bloody hard. And Miles said, unfortunately, I now feel I no longer have the capacity to continue in a way that allows me to train, play and perform to a standard I can accept from myself. It's an unforgiving game, isn't it?
2: It is. And good luck, Craig. Somebody who suffered myself fully understands where you are, because what people don't understand is what it's like when the lights are off, what it's like when the door's closed and the four walls and you're in by yourself. The thoughts that go through your mind, the pressures that you put you under, the anxieties you have, to constantly try and be the best version of yourself. Sometimes you hit that wall and that wall comes and hits you back very, very hard. And if you have had your time and it is time to give up, it happens to all of us, my friend. And good luck with what happens next, because you've been a great servant to Gloucestershire County Cricket Club.
1: This has been Following On, and we'll be back at the same time next week to look back at the first test between South Africa and Australia and a whole lot more besides. But for now, do stay tuned to the TalkSport Cricket YouTube channel for all the very latest. And we'll see you next week. And don't forget, ball by ball commentary will be available on TalkSport 2 and the TalkSport Cricket YouTube channel. from that first test match, and indeed the second and third tests between South Africa and Australia.
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35: Hello and welcome to EFL All Access. I'm Hugh Wisencroft. The international break just about coming to an end, but we've still had EFL football to keep us thoroughly entertained. Reading fighting back to earn a point against managerless Bradford City this Saturday as rumours continue to swirl on who will take charge at the Bantams.
36: Long throw along the 6-yard line. It drops for Malifi! Equaliser for Reading! Udoka Malifi!
35: Whilst at the top of League One sits Plymouth Argyle. They won the third-tier title back in 2013. Could history potentially repeat itself?
37: The work must continue. Nothing's won in October. No one will be getting carried away. There'll be no talk of us being top.
35: Tom Cleverley clearly having an impact with the Pilgrims. One manager who needs to make one is Peterborough's new boss, Robbie Savage. He's ready to show his credentials managing in the Football League.
1: We need to get back playing that attacking football, Andy. You know, I'm a manager who loves to attack. I'd rather win 5-4 than win 1-0. It's as simple as that.
35: That's an appointment which will certainly keep us entertained, I'm sure of it. We'll talk about another entertaining manager in the shape of Ian Holloway a little bit later on. We'll get stuck into all of that and plenty more with our resident EFL expert, Adrian Clark. You're listening to EFL Access. Well, I hope you're well. I think a few people are now. They want the international break to end. I'm a lover of international football, but I know for those of you whose teams haven't been in action for a while, you're starting to twiddle your thumbs if you don't like international football too much. Well, don't worry, it's not too far away. And for those of you whose teams have been playing, this show's basically dedicated to what your teams have been up to over the past couple of weeks. Lots to sink our teeth into, despite the lack of games. With the one, the only, the former Arsenal midfielder, Adrian Clark, how are you?
2: Hello, Hugh. Yeah, I'm good. It's good to join you. And like you say, not loads of matches, but there's still plenty going on. Not least some of those managerial appointments. A little bit of a reshuffle going on.
35: I'm one who I think the change in the rules and the ability for teams who have a couple of players missing or who have hit the threshold to actually have had their games postponed, continuing to play. I know it's early to make this conclusion. I reckon the end of the season is going to be the real time to actually take stock of it. But I think it's a good idea. I think having as many games as possible at this time of the year has worked for certain teams, despite maybe results not going their way. And I there's a part of me that thinks over the course is going to be a really different answer to over the short term. At the weekend, we might see some rusty teams and the immediate conclusion will be drawn, well, actually, it was a benefit for those teams who played throughout because we've come back and we're a little bit rusty. However, there'll be other results where the teams will look really fresh compared to the teams that have been playing because they've had a few weeks off, and suddenly the opposite conclusion will be drawn. And then at the end of the season, I think there'll be some who have a lot of games backed up because they go a little run in the cup or whatever it might be, games called off because of bad weather. Suddenly they're having to play a lot of games in a row, and there'll be others who play throughout all the international breaks who actually have maybe 6 or 7 games in hand. So, yeah. Or rather have played and other teams needing to catch up. So who knows?
2: Better to have the points on the board, I think, sometimes, Hugh. I think if you're in good form and you've got most of your players fit and available, keep playing. Don't disrupt the rhythm, because there's nothing worse during the winter, you know, when you're stretched and you've got to fit a game in midweek just to catch up. It's awkward. And then, of course, towards the back end of the season, if you've got loads of midweek games, that can definitely take its toll. So, yeah, I like the fact that some clubs are choosing, even though they might have one or two missing, to carry on. I think that's brave, but that boldness can definitely be rewarded.
35: I hope so. I hope it is in the end. And I'm kind of glad, you know, certain officials who make the rules have kind of seen sense and actually allowed teams to make a decision on their own, rather than it being something that kicks in automatically if you have several players missing. I think it's a different conversation in the Premier League, and that's why I almost say, like, let's get to a different stage where we look at the EFL, we make our own decisions, and this one, I think, is a benefit for football clubs at this level, for sure. Anyway, I'm sure you'll be screaming, it's not, if your team's been losing over the last few weeks. Let's talk about some of it. Plymouth Argyle are heading to the top of League One. They had a 2-0 win away at Leyton Orient. 2 goals in 5 minutes, giving them that victory. Efforts from Bim Peppel and Will Evans were enough. Argyle bounced back from last week's defeat by Burton. It's the first time they've topped a league table since they won the League One title, with that club record 101 points in 2023. I mean, the years fly by, don't they? It doesn't feel that long ago. But they are sitting top of the table, level on points with Bradford City, who do have a game in hand. These were the post-match thoughts of manager Tom Cleverley.
37: The work we're doing has accumulated more points than anyone to this stage, so it gives us belief, but the work must continue. Nothing's won in October. No one will be getting carried away. There'll be no talk of us being top. from my perspective anyway. Of course, football, the amount our supporters travel and follow and suffer, they deserve to be excited and sing about it. But internally, it's very much back to work on the coach, actually. I need to pick up the pieces from Torquay, Gateshead, and see what we do as, from a team perspective Tuesday. But yeah, the satisfaction is the work we're doing, the improvement we're on, it has accumulated more points than anyone to this stage. It's October.
35: Well, I hope it goes very well for Argyle for two reasons, Adrian. Okay. Firstly, he did come under a little bit of pressure. And Argyle, as we know, are a side that likes to support their manager, especially at the early tough stages. You know, give them a little bit of time to get into the role and see what they're really made of. And I really hope that pays off, because not enough clubs do that. We have far too many sackings across the EFL over the course of the campaign. So firstly, I hope it works out for that. And secondly, I think Tom Cleverley is a really good coach who was hard done by with the decision made to let go of him at Watford. So I'd love to see him bounce back personally as well, which for me, just two reasons why I was smiling seeing an Argyle at the top of the table. Before we talk about kind of the general improvements they've made, what did you make of the win?
2: Good win. Yeah, very good win. It's not easy to win at Leighton Orient. They're not a bad team. They've been a bit up and down, haven't they, this season, the O's, but they've got some dangerous players. You know, I do like Yusuf Akamrich, who's on loan from Spurs. He's got a little bit of magic in his left foot. Jazz Cabby has been a standout as well. So they've got dangerous players. But yeah, this was a fairly dominant win. I think they did deserve it. Plymouth going with 4-4-2. So it's a little bit old school, but I like it. With a front two of Will Evans and Ben Pepple, and both scored. Pepple got one from a set piece, didn't he? It was a corner and he sort of tapped it in. They're really strong. From set pieces this season, Argyle. But the second goal was the one for me. Ronan Curtis, a guy that we've talked about a lot on this show, or various incarnations of this show down the years, he's still doing it. You know, he's dropped down a level, and down that right wing, he's whipped an absolute wonder cross in for Will Evans to head home. And I tell you what, it was a great header.
35: Yeah.
2: Absolute bullet into the top corner. So yeah, really, really good that they're scoring goals, Plymouth, and that's the big positive. At the start of the season, they were conceding too many, but obviously this clean sheet is a step in the right direction. So yeah, look, Cleverley, he's good. I've said it on here loads of times. Tom Cleverley shouldn't have been sacked by Watford. Tom Cleverley has got something about him as a manager, and yeah, whether he can get Plymouth up or not this season, I don't know. But he's well worth keeping.
35: Are they building towards a side, though, that you think can compete in the latter stages?
2: Yeah, because they've got goal scorers. They've got a good strike force. They've got two good wingers. And actually, it's not just two good wingers. They've got, you know, decent players in reserve. You know, Xavier Amici, I remember him coming through at Arsenal. He's very highly rated. He's sort of in and out of the team at the moment. I do like the youngster, Oliver Iroh, at the moment. He's had a great start. I think three goals in six starts. He's quite a big player, plays on the left, but he looks to have a little bit of quality about him. So he's one that they've sort of unearthed. I think he was at Mansfield last season or the season before. So yeah, look, no, I do. I look at the squad and it's a good squad. The weak area is maybe at the back, but you do have Joe Edwards still there, still doing well, by the way. You know, he's still well worth his play. He's not just in the team because he's old and he's an experienced player. He's still very much, you know, providing good value to the team at right back. So, yeah, I still think there's a bit of work to do with keeping regular clean sheets, but I think this team will score goals. I actually think I tipped up Ben Pepple to win the Golden Boot in League One at the start of the season. It was a sluggish start from him, but he's starting to find his groove.
35: Joe Edwards being described as old.
2: Yeah, sorry, Joe.
35: At 35. That hurt me personally. Thank you very much, Adrian.
2: Well, yeah, it's coming from someone that's exceptionally old. Yeah.
35: Listen, it's interesting to hear Tom Cleverley's outlook on it. You know, you want the fans to want to dream, and I get that. No talk, he says, of their current league position. Is that maybe a little bit of something outward messaging for the media rather than something that's going on internally?
2: It's normal that you're looking to play things down, aren't you? Obviously, you want to enjoy looking at the league table, but I think that you'd look silly if you started, you know, shouting and being a little bit cocky and, you know, aren't we great? I think you've got to play it down this early in a season, especially with Plymouth, because I think there are question marks. They were tipped by many to challenge for the playoffs, but automatics, I think, would have been seen as a bit of a long shot. So he won't want fans to start thinking, well, we're nailed on for top two, because that might only generate a bit of disappointment later on down the line. So no, I think that's sensible from him. And he's used the experience that he's had at Watford maybe to guide him there with his comments. So, yeah, but look, he's built quite a new-look team. And we shouldn't forget, by the way, that he lost his best player in the summer, Laurent Tolage, who has gone into Bristol well. City yeah. and is doing excellently. He was top class. So to recover from losing your main goal-getter and to be top of the league after, you know, what was it, 7-8 games, that, yeah, he couldn't have asked for more.
35: Doing very well indeed, Plymouth Argyle under Tom Cleverley. 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Up next, we're going to get some insight into Bradford City's hunt for a new manager, whilst Peterborough United have found theirs, fair to say, causing a little bit of a stir as well. That's coming up on EFL All Access.
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35: Yes, you're listening to EFL All Access. I'm Hugh Wisencroft alongside Adrian Clark, the former Arsenal midfield. Let's continue our conversation about League One. Finished all square between Reading and Bradford, a 1-1 draw. Managerless Bradford, in fact, squandering their half-time advantage. Now, they had joint interim managers Mark Truman and Colin Doyle in charge. That's after Graham Alexander's departure to Championship side Preston North End last Monday. The Bantams took that early lead through Jake Beasley's header. Reading gradually improved, levelling in the 66th minute through defender Adoka Godwin-Malife. Now, reports in recent days suggest that the former Wycombe Wanderers boss Michael Duff is set to be offered the Bantams job. He was relieved of his duties at Adam Park last month following a 5-game winless start to the League One season. That has raised a few eyebrows. Let's get more on it with Simon Parker. He's the chief sports writer for the Bradford Telegraph and Argus. Good evening. How are you?
0: Good evening, Hugh. Yeah, it's quite lively around here at the moment, as you can imagine.
35: I can imagine it is. Before we get to all the details around managers, just your thoughts on that draw at the weekend. How did you see the game?
0: I thought Bradford City played quite well, to be honest. I mean, it was a difficult one.

0: Oh, and it sort of kept the momentum carrying on.
1: Yeah, it was a great header. A really good header. A superb cross from Bobby Point, and that's for sure. Simon, you said that you didn't see it coming. But once Preston sacked their manager, Paul Heckenbottom, he was the name on everybody's lips straight away. And was there that sense of dread at the club that, uh-oh, this is going to happen? Because you must have realised, I guess, that it's hard for him to turn down a move to Preston, a club that he played for with such distinction. And I'm also curious to know how the fans responded. Will he still be loved, or is there a little bit of bitterness there?
0: Actually, when I said caught on the hop, I think I was caught on the hop by the timing of it
1: Yeah.
0: because, as you say, when it first happened, I think it was on the Sunday, wasn't it? And straight away you're thinking, oh, blimey. I mean, I wrote a piece saying the two clubs you should worry about are Preston and Burnley, and both are in that position where the managers could go. So you looked on with a bit nerve, but it was the fact that the first week went through and nothing happened. There was no approach made. Obviously, a lot of other names were touted, Robbie Keane, and other names who were knocking around. So I think you thought the fact that actually it's not going to happen, and because everyone has sort of calmed down from that initial worry about, oh, here we go. And then, of course, the approach came through about 10 days later when I think it was probably clear that obviously others had turned down the opportunity. So they were probably working their way down the list of other candidates. And then, as you say, once the call came in, you thought, yeah, that's it. That's the club he wants. It's a higher level, and that this. You couldn't, in Graham's situation, you wouldn't dream of turning it down, would you? Because
1: No.
0: it's a great opportunity.
1: Was
0: I
1: it?
0: mean, from the supporters' point of view, obviously there was a lot of, huge disappointment because he's done an absolutely fantastic job at this club. And obviously there is frustration, but it's difficult to stand in the way with someone with a chance to better their career as he's got, and particularly at a club where he's got very close associations. So
1: Simon, I've got to ask you. Listen, we think Michael Duff might be coming in. I'll ask you about your feelings about him in particular in a moment. But generally speaking, I wanted to ask you about where the club is right now. Whoever becomes the manager, it should be a really good sell, shouldn't it, to any prospective manager in terms of the club and the playing squad right now? And does that mean that you feel the board should be going as big as possible with that carrot dangling of a possible place in the championship?
0: he got great bang to his buck, Graham Alexander did. I mean, and budget-wise, they're probably sort of top half of the table, but not certainly top three or four. So, they were overachieving in a sense of the size of what they had to offer compared to some of the other teams. So, in a way, it's a very high bar for someone coming in, isn't it? Because although it's a strange situation, you don't often get a chance to take over a team in the top two. But also, you're taking over a team that probably shouldn't be in the top two if you based it on financial clout, let's say. So he's done such a good job going. And I think perhaps other managers might have looked at it and thought, yeah, that's a good job, but hang on, I've got to maintain that to do well. Anything below that is seen as, oh, I've dropped off since Graham Alexander left. So in a way, you almost become a victim of your own success to a degree. Because they haven't got the financial injection that perhaps other teams in that division have, but that's not to knock the opportunity there, because it's a great opportunity and they're a team that have got used to winning over the last 2 years or so. So you're going into a confident dressing room, which must be great for a new manager, because invariably you tend to go into one that's bereft of confidence and needs picking up off the floor.
1: Absolutely, yeah. 5 wins from 8. Only conceded 5 goals this season. It's absolutely. I mean, the defence, it doesn't need touching, does it, Simon? Just a few more goals would be good. I actually think Duff is tactically not a bad match in terms of Alexander. He's a manager that doesn't need heavy possession. He's good on the transitions. The pressing is a big part of his. Always has always been a big part of his style of play. I think he's not a bad stylistic fit, but I guess. When there are other names being banded around, like Dave Challoner with his success, various promotions, Rowett, Heckingbottom, etc., there is a feeling, I guess, among the supporters, like, why Duff? Why have we gone for him when maybe we could have aimed a bit higher?
0: I can understand that to a degree with names. I think what they want is the continuity, and I mean this club has been built solidly around what Graham Alexander wants the team to play like. Every player coming in is drilled, to the nth degree about this role requires this position, you

0: do this, you do that. Mm-hmm. So they all know it, you know, off pat. So in a sense, you've got Michael Duff, whose playing style and philosophy is very similar. You know, he likes three centre halves, two wing backs, and it's not a huge jump in terms of you know, tactical ideas and how, you know, in his philosophy. So I think from that point of view, it's seen as quite a smooth transition. He's good mates with Graham from their Burnley days, so they talk regularly. So I'd imagine they've had conversations this week, you know, about, well, you'd imagine certain players, certain where they need to improve, where they're strong. So I think he'll be going in sort of, you know, well informed about everything. So it, I think they're just trying to keep a smooth transition, because obviously it's been so good for so long that they don't want to upset the apple cart. And that's obviously the big fear, that suddenly this feel-good factor that's been building over the last couple of seasons should suddenly burst, you know, eight, nine games into a season, which has again started so well.
1: Thank you very much. Really interesting to chat. Simon Parker there, chief sports writer for the Bradford Telegraph and Argus. Looks like it will be Michael Duff replacing Graham Alexander. Hopefully we'll hear from him on the show very soon. There's some more managerial appointments for us to discuss next, Adrian, because Robbie Savage is in at Peterborough United. That news confirmed late last week, leaving Forest Green Rovers, replacing Luke Williams, who was sacked after his poor start to the League One season, leaving Posh 23rd. Savage guided Forest Green to 7th in the National League last season. They were beaten in the playoff eliminators. He's left with them sitting 13th after 11 games of this campaign, but takes charge of Peterborough for the first time when they host Ipswich's under-21s in the Jersey Mike's Trophy on Tuesday. That's before Posh resumed their league campaign with a trip to his former club, Leicester City, on Saturday. Let's hear from the new man in charge. He joined Hawksby and Jacobs last week and admitted he's excited to work with the Posh owner, Darren McAntony.
2: Accepted the opportunity to work with Darren because I know how passionate he is about his football club and how much it means to him, not just him, but all the staff, you know, Ian, Dawn, Gary, Greg, Barry. So it's a brilliant football club. If, you know, I've studied my managerial career and my sport and directorship when I was at Macclesfield on this model of attacking football, assets, selling them on. So again, when this opportunity came about, and I think it came about because of the way my teams have played, I think that we've got to go back to the DNA of Peterborough. And I've got an owner in Dara who's so passionate. And I know people say we're both spiky characters. Listen, Dale Vince at Forest Green was amazing with me. People said the same thing there. But we became very, very good friends because we're both honest, transparent people who care. And Dara's certainly of that mold. So I can't wait to work with everybody.
1: Well, he also admitted, Robbie, that he spoke with our very own Adrian Durham ahead of taking the job. Adrian was on with Paul and Andy on TalkSport earlier this afternoon. He said there's so many people being critical. It might turn out to be a disastrous appointment, but every appointment is a risk. Well, that is absolutely true. But just have a listen to this. The Peterborough director, Ian Crawford, gave the club's reasoning for appointing Robbie Savage when he spoke to BBC Cambridgeshire last week.
3: We could have taken a safe option. There's no question, and I've no doubt that each of the other candidates would have got us up the table. We'd have been fine. We'd have got to mid-table this season, I'm quite sure. They'd have had an immediate impact, the whole new manager bounce potentially. But I just feel with most of them, there was probably a ceiling. We just feel with Robbie, there is no ceiling. Listen, it could be it's not going to go down the middle. It's either going to be a Darren Ferguson first time around, incredible success, or we're going to be back here in 9 months going, well, that didn't go well. We're going to try again. So we're very confident it'll be the first. But yeah, we felt the football club and this playing style and everything else just needed a shake. We just needed to give the tree a shake, or as Dara put it in one of the calls, we just need to take a big swing. And that's what we've done. Robbie is a bit of a big swing, but he's a calculated big swing because we know what he can bring to the football club.
1: Well, it's absolutely right. They could be back here saying the same thing in 12 months. But here could be League Two. I mean, it is a risk, isn't it, Adrian? And it's a really strange quote because, like he said, there are a number of managers that they felt could have had the immediate impact and had the mid-table this season. They are obviously just not currently not thinking or fearing relegation at all.
4: No, they're not. And maybe they should a little bit because, you know, the numbers speak for themselves. They're in a bit of trouble. But, yeah, let's see how it goes. I'm all for the positivity. Let's give Robbie Savage a chance. Look, I could pick out three or four reasons why it will be brilliant, and three or four reasons why it will be calamitous with Robbie Savage working with Darren McAntony and Barry Fry, all those big personalities together. You know, the recent history tells you that the owner at Posh worked brilliantly with Darren Ferguson, but the others, it's been a struggle. Mm. You know, so it takes a certain strength of character, and there's no doubt Darren Ferguson is a strong personality, and I think Robbie is as well, but Robbie I think can be a bit emotional sometimes. He's maybe a bit needy in terms of needing to know that he's doing the right thing, needing to know that he's loved. And will he always get that? I don't know. Let's wait and see. But he did all right at Forest Green, you know. Yeah. He had them really high last year. They tailed off, and this season hasn't been great. But I think he is a good fit for Peterborough United in terms of the attacking style of play. That's what they want. He will give youngsters a chance. He will develop players probably and sell them on. So, yeah, look, I get why they've gone for him. But if you ask me, is it going to be a long-term relationship or a short-term one? I would still lean on the side that it'll be shorter, on the shorter side. But I hope I'm wrong now.
1: I've got a fear, but I agree with them that Robbie has a very high ceiling and has made a very good start to his coaching career. Yeah. Really good reports in terms of him as a character. You know,
4: he's
1: as a
4: nice
1: man.
4: Guy. And, people like him.
1: Oh, yeah, absolutely. And as a coach, of course. Mm, mm. My major concern is, given the league position, if this was a 14th, 13th, 12th in the league kind of appointment, I would say fine. He'll settle under, you know, he'll get his feet under the table for the next 18 months, and then we'll see him kick on once he gets some of his own players, et cetera, et cetera. Mm. But obviously, they haven't been playing well. They're at the bottom of the table, and you think 5, 6, 7 games in, if he hasn't, you know, and they spoke about giving the tree a shake, you know, I'm sure he's going to go in there and try and shake this squad up and get something extra out of them and kind of tell them about themselves in terms of results so far. But if he doesn't turn things around fairly immediately, you will get negative headlines. You'll get fans who have a very strong opinion, some of those Peterborough fans, about not wanting him there, really get louder. So he needs a good start. It's Ipswich's under-21s, as we mentioned, tomorrow in the EFL Trophy.
4: Leicester, isn't it? Is it Leicester?
1: And then Leicester, first game in League One.
4: Leicester,
1: his former club. Yeah, he's got a home game against Burton, trips to Huddersfield and Bromley after that. Fantastic Carabao Cup tie for them as well against Bradford. But you want those games to go well. And they're not all that easy, are they? Especially if you're 23rd.
4: I don't think so. No, it's not an easy start. And look, I don't know how good the squad is. That's the problem. Everyone's like, Peterborough 23rd. They shouldn't be there. They should be mid-table at least. And yeah, on the name of the club, absolutely, and the heritage of the club. But, I mean, they've got a good striker in Harry Leonard. I like him.
1: Yeah, like him.
4: And then elsewhere, though, you're looking at a lot of inexperienced players. You've got Liam Kelly in midfield. He's class, quality player. You know what you're going to get from him. But I wouldn't say this is a vintage Peterborough side. I think this would be a test of Robbie Savage's coaching credentials, because I don't think the talent pool is as big right now as it has been in years gone by. And that means there's a greater emphasis on the coach.
1: We wish him all the best, Robbie Savage at Peterborough United, just for Adrian Durham's health, I think, as well. 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Up next, we're going to dive into League 2. Ian Holloway making headlines once again at Swindon Town, and a new era for Northampton Town is underway as well. We're going to get some insight into their takeover next on TalkSport 2.
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1: EFL All Access, I'm Hugh Wisencroft alongside Adrian Clark, former Stevenage midfielder. Let's talk League 2. And if you are a fan of Northampton Town, then there are butterflies, I'm sure, at the takeover that has just been completed. A consortium including the former AC Milan, Chelsea and Brazil forward Alexandre Pato has been completed. Sports Alpha Capital had their proposed deal with the Cobblers approved by the Independent Football Regulator and English Football League earlier this month. João Xavier from SAC, I'll call them, and Tim Chamberlain will become co-chairman with the former footballer Pato due to join the board as a director. The takeover sees the current owner Kelvin Thomas step down as chairman after more than a decade in the role, and the club also confirmed the deal would leave them debt-free after announcing a pre-tax loss of just under £3 million in April of this year. In a joint statement, both Xavier and Chamberlain said they had ambitious plans for Northampton Town, but ambition must go hand in hand with sustainability and an understanding of what the club means to the people of Northampton and Northamptonshire. So making all the right noises, let's see if we can read between the lines. James Hennigan, Northampton Town reporter for The Chronicle and Echo, joins us on TalkSport 2. Good evening.
18: Evening, how are you?
4: Evening.
1: Right, talk to me. I am always a skeptic when it comes to takeovers because you're going to promise the world, aren't you? You're trying to sell yourself to a fan base and a football club. There is, though, going to be excitement from fans first and foremost, I'm sure.
18: Yes, absolutely. And I think it's the timing as well, as much as anything. It's been a rotten 2026 for the club, for the team, relegated from League One last season and won one game in the whole second half and then a poor start to this season. And when it comes to the team itself and the results, it's pretty doom and gloom. So this has come at a really good time and it feels like a big opportunity to sort of have a big reset and just sort of forget what's happened, put that to one side and now look to an exciting new chapter in the club's history. And yeah, it is very exciting. Obviously, you've always got to be a bit cautious with these things. You're never quite sure how they're going to go and no one can predict the future. But on the face of it, as you mentioned, they've said all the right things. They've come across really well in their first few media appearances. And yeah, on the face of it, it's very exciting. And the fans are certainly very excited as well.
4: Yeah, I get it. Totally. Yeah, like Pato is a great name, you know, glamorous. And then I also think that they've acknowledged the sporting side of the town with the rugby club and the cricket team and trying to get the football you know, up at a higher level. I think that was sensible. And also, I think it was sensible not to buy it outright straight away, leaving 30% with the previous owners, which I think will help with the sort of transition process, because they're totally new to this, of course. So, yeah, I think that they've made all the right noises for sure. What about this documentary? Is that something that's on everybody's lips at the moment? Because the cameras have already begun to roll, haven't they?
18: Yeah, that's right. There was a few whispers as it was going on, because it's gone on for a long time, this, nearly 6 months, I think, when they first announced a potential takeover. And in the summer, there were a few whispers that, you know, maybe there'd be some sort of documentary or TV series. You're never quite sure. There's always a lot of rumours out there. But yeah, they confirmed last week that they have filmed everything they've done so far, just in case that something does come of it. That they, due to the process with the independent football regulator and the EFL, they can't do too much. They're not allowed to do too much. You can't talk to media companies and like set up a documentary. You have to wait for that process to happen and to be approved, and then you can take the next step. So they filmed everything. They've got the footage they need so far. They'll keep filming, and that they have some experience working with media companies and various media outlets. So no doubt they'll, over the next few months, couple of years, they will speak to who they need to speak to. And yeah, there's a possibility. It's certainly something that's excited fans. You know, it's not every day you're some Brazilians come and take over your club and talk about TV documentaries and maybe playing in Brazil in a preseason friendly in the future and all this kind of stuff, even signing Brazilian based players. So yeah, it's kind of a bit surreal, but also exciting, and it just feels like what the club needs at this moment in time.
1: What do you make of the future of the manager? We've seen it before in previous takeovers. A new direction, maybe a new influx of cash. And the question is always, you know, is this the person who's going to be leading our project? What have you made of Chris Hogg so far? Only one win so far this season in the league. In fact, one win of any description at all. You know, it isn't the best way to sell yourself to your new bosses, is it?
18: No, it's not. I think he was brought in at the end of last season with an eye on the long term. This wasn't a sort of bring in a manager to get us up this season or to win promotion straight away. It was a manager to come in to sort of reset everything, because last season was such a catastrophe, to be honest. It was so, you know, everything, it fell off a cliff second half of the season. And there was a realism among most fans that they're not just suddenly going to be winning every game in League Two and be right up there straight away. And obviously it's been worse than anyone would have thought, predicted, and one win in seven, yeah, you're going to be under pressure, and it is almost an opportunity for owners to wipe the slate clean and say, you know, we're going to bring in our own man. But that's not what they've done. They've backed him. They've been pretty clear. I've spoken to three of the members of the consortium, and they've all said the similar kind of things. They trust him, they have faith in him, and they see this as a long-term thing. And you know, obviously they'd love to win promotion this season and turn things around and go on a big run, but I don't think they look at it like that. I think they're looking at the bigger picture, and there will clearly come a time at some point, if results continue to be poor, where he comes under more and more pressure and questions will be asked. But there's still only seven games ultimately, and it's his first managerial job. He's a young manager. He's clearly a very good coach. Everything you read about him is really encouraging. And there have been signs there, here and there. So yeah, I think for the time being, for the foreseeable future, they'll back him and he'll get the time. But then there will come a moment, if results don't turn, where he will be under serious pressure.
4: Encouraging signs. Yeah, I like that. I mean, there's nothing wrong with the defence. I mean, keeping things pretty tight. It's just three goals in seven games. Mm. I mean, is Alexander Pato sticking around? Did a bit of work with the strikers? Or
18: he's only 36, I think, or 37. He get his boots on, he'll free agent. Yeah, I mean, that's been their problem all 2026, scoring goals. They were so poor last season. It sort of continues into this season. Even though they've signed 13 players in the summer, it's sort of feels very similar to the second half of last season. But yeah, it's just I think they just need, what they need is just to grind out a couple of results, get that confidence and the momentum sort of going back in their direction, and you know, then they can maybe go on a roll. But getting that win, getting those wins is easier said than done.
1: Real pleasure talking to you. Thank you for that. That's James Hennigan, at Northampton Town reporter for The Chronicle and Echo, after a new takeover consortium led by or part of Alexandre Pato, the former AC Milan striker. Big times ahead, hopefully, for the Cobblers. Anyway, up next, we'll talk about Ian Holloway. We'll focus on the Championship as well. Just discuss some of our lingering questions ahead of the action in the second tier returning this weekend. That's to come on EFL All Access.
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22: Outside, gloomy skies, a persistent drizzle, and a chilly wind blowing from the west, north, east, and south.
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1: I'm Hugh Woozencroft, alongside Adrian Clark, former Arsenal midfielder on EFL All Access. Not long to go, but let's discuss Swindon Town next. Adrian, Ian Holloway, is he in trouble? Well, he described himself as a dead man walking if the club's form does not turn around. Later clarified, he was talking about the media perception of him. That was in the build-up to their game at the weekend. They lost 1-0 to Rochdale this past Saturday. They're without any wins on the road this season. 13th in the League 2 table with 3 victories out of 9 games, winless in their past 4. Holloway took over almost 2 years ago and said the team needs more backing, with currently 13 players out injured. That equates to almost half of his squad. He's no stranger to going viral, we know that. This is what he had to say ahead of Saturday's defeat.
28: I'm trying to describe something that you lot know has been behind our failure over the last however many years. You know it better than I do. I don't know it. I can feel it. I can sense it. And it's starting to feel like it's me. Wow. Unbelievable. That's how I... How can I feel like that? Honestly. D. M. W. Dead. Man. Walking. That's how it feels. But deep down, I know a lot more than that, don't I?
1: Absolutely classic from Ian Holloway, as always. Look, before I ask about how much pressure he's under, I just want to ask you about the game at the weekend, because it was a tight one, could have gone either way pretty much until the red card late on, which seemed to be pivotal with a goal being scored and the pressure mounting after that point.
4: Yeah, yeah. Look, they were close to getting a decent point on the road, weren't they, Swindon Town? And that would have been a step in the right direction. And maybe they deserved it, maybe they didn't. I looked at some of the numbers behind the game and, you know, they didn't create a big chance in it. No. Swindon, Rochdale had three. You know, they could easily have lost by more than the one goal. But, yeah, look, I always feel a bit performative sometimes from Ollie. But, you know, I do really like him and I hope it works out well. But he definitely is talking like a man under pressure. But he's right about the injuries. There's no denying that. He's not making that up. He's got a lot of very, very good players out at the moment, and that's tough to deal with. And as a consequence, they've stopped scoring. You know, they've failed to score, I think, in five of their nine games now, but four of their last five. They've blanked in, and that you're not gonna, you know, you're gonna struggle if that's the pattern that continues. So I get the frustration, but I hope Swindon stick with him. We want Ian Holloway in the EFL. We want him managing, and deep down, I think Swindon fans know he's pretty good for them. Really, he's done a decent job so far.
1: So you don't think he's under too much pressure currently, or do you think? Go ahead.
4: I'd keep it. I'd keep him. Yeah. I mean, like, but look, any manager, or almost all managers in the EFL, 72 of them, you're only sort of three or four games away from the sack, aren't you? So, you know, you can't say with any certainty he's going to stay. But I think he deserves a little bit longer.
1: Not that it's going to stop, but I don't know necessarily if the kind of viral clips help him in a stage like this. Like, it's been wonderful over his career. And listen, we're journalists. You want open answers and you want something a little bit different from the managers. But in the current situation and where we are in the modern world, I think, with social media, etc., people can make judgments on you. And I think at the moment, he just needs results rather than viral clips. I think that might be a little bit
4: more important. The owners would be reading comments from fans of other clubs saying Ian Holloway's lost the plot. And you know, that's a seed planted. You know, they deal with him day to day. They know he's fine. They know they have sensible conversation with him. But it's just the perception, isn't it? And yeah, I do agree with you. But Ian Holloway is his own man.
1: He is indeed. I still wish him all the best. Absolute legend. Hopefully things turn around at Swindon Town very, very soon. Listen, before we get to our pundits' picks, we just wanted to talk about the return of the championship.
4: Yes,
1: it will be back after a little bit of an extended break. At Friday night, live on TalkSport 2, exclusively, of course. We'll be at the London Stadium for West Ham against QPR in a London derby. Saturday, 3 o'clock on TalkSport 2. Middlesbrough host Wolves in a massive game towards the top of the table. And on Sunday at midday, Southampton take on Portsmouth in that South Coast derby, which will be an incredible atmosphere. Now, we weren't necessarily sure going into this international break if Tonda Eckert was going to be in the dugout for Southampton for this game, because there is still uncertainty over the Saints head coach. He had a verdict is looming, essentially, as we speak, over the charge for misconduct that he faced from the FA. He actually went to their headquarters at Wembley last week, Thursday, that was September the 24th, for that decisive hearing in his role in the Spygate scandal. Three charges that he faced at the moment, and the FA are yet to notify the public of their verdict and what sanctions will apply. Now, no news may well be good news, yes, but also to have this kind of floating over him at this time, it is not good, right? You want it. You want some conclusion as soon as possible.
4: No, it's no good for anyone, is it? Yeah, we want to know. And he needs to know, Southampton need to know. Before we move on, I mean, there's some interesting comments, wasn't there, from Neil Harris, you know, giving a rival manager's perspective. which he was very damning, wasn't he, of what had happened. There were lots of other people that think, they've suffered enough. So, yeah, it'll be fascinating to see how they land. You know, I personally feel he'll be fortunate to be able to stay on coaching, but the team in the short to medium term. But let's see what they decide. But that's a huge game, isn't it? Southampton Pompey at the weekend. I would fancy the Saints there, I've got to say, to get the job done. But Portsmouth won't. You know, they won't make it easy for them. They'll make it awkward and make it a fight.
1: Yeah, it's a bit like the Manchester City case. Now we're talking about sanctions and possible sanctions, and that's kind of the discussion. But we don't necessarily know as much detail about Tonda Eckert. Yes, they've had their case and as a club, but we don't know what his individual involvement is. And we know that there were allegations around messages flying around. So it'll be interesting to see what the detail is. And that's why it's kind of hard for me to preempt a sanction. Yeah, my initial gut feeling was something like a 6 to 12 game ban. Then I started hearing other people talking about 3 months, 6 months, 12 months, lifetime bans. I mean, I don't think it should be as extreme as that unless some almost like professional misconduct has happened in the middle of there. And I'm not sure at this stage we've seen any of that. So let's wait and see. But as I say, I don't think it's great that it's hanging over him going into such a big fixture at the weekend. Anyway, you'll hear it live here. Southampton against Portsmouth, South Coast Derby on TalkSport on Sunday afternoon. Okay, before we wrap up, it's time for our Pundit's Picks with Sage.
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1: Yes, it's that time where we pick our player, club and goal of the weekend. And I'm going to start with goal because there's only one candidate, surely, Adrian.
4: Absolutely. Yeah, I mean, there's some decent goals out there, but Bobby Kamwa of Bristol Rovers, take a bow. I mean, he's a good 10 yards, isn't he, inside his own
1: ridiculous
4: half.
1: Ridiculous goal.
4: I don't know how many yards that goes down as, but it's almost a 70-yarder. It's absolutely ridiculous. Certainly over 60. Brilliant, brilliant moment. But it's tainted, isn't it? Because they were three down, and this happened in the 92nd minute. So, like, this is the ultimate consolation goal, right?
1: It is, but we're not judging it. We're not judging it on significance, just the quality of the goal. Still the goal of the weekend as well.
4: Absolutely the goal of the weekend. But if you're Bobby Kamwa, you can't really celebrate it or go on about it that much.
1: Because in 5 years' time, you can get it out in the pub and be like, I scored this goal, and no one's going to go, was it 3-1 at the time, are they?
4: Yeah, this is true. Yeah. I like your positivity.
1: Let's go for club of the weekend next.
4: I'm going to go for Accrington Stanley here. Accrington Stanley continue to punch above their weight in the EFL. Small budgets, you know, that they always seem to survive. And they thrived at the weekend. They entertained Cheltenham. And Cheltenham have been in sensational form. Brilliant. They could have gone top if they'd have won at Accrington Stanley. But they didn't come close to winning. Accrington beat them 2-0. The shot count was 23-6 for Stanley. Six on target. Cheltenham only managed one. Touches in the box. Wait for this. 36 for Accrington. Mm-hmm. Just five for in-form Cheltenham, a Cheltenham team that are sort of starting to think they might be able to go up. So that was a top performance from Accrington, who were in the bottom four or five at kickoff. So well done to Stanley.
1: And our player of the weekend to finish.
4: Yeah, I'm going to go with a guy that was involved in one of the team performances of the weekend for Chesterfield, Dillian Markande.
1: So good.
4: Yeah, very. He's a good player. Like, he can play wing back. At the moment, he's playing as a right winger in the system. They beat Tranmere 4-2. He scored. I mean, in most weeks, his goal would have been a contender for goal of the week. Mm-hmm. Wonderful solo goal. Basically, he's on the wing, dribbles along the tight angle and sticks it in. He also got an assist. I was looking at what else he did in the game. He had four shots. He created a number of chances. Good player. Excellent team performance from Chesterfield. So, yeah, Dillian Markande, take about. You are the player of the weekend.
1: Absolutely fantastic. That was all thanks to Sage.
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1: Adrian, thank you very much indeed. Great company as always. A reminder, we've got more live football coming up for you. Tuesday night, 7 o'clock start for Stevenage against Leicester in the Jersey Mike's Trophy. There's also Tuesday night, I've got to say, Nations League commentary over on TalkSport, England taking on the Czech Republic. That's a 7:45 start. We'll be back with the EFL League campaign at the weekend. Friday night, West Ham against QPR at 8 o'clock kickoff. Saturday, it's a 3 o'clock start for Middlesbrough against Wolves. And Sunday, as I mentioned, Southampton take on Portsmouth from midday. EFL All Access is available as a podcast. 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We'll be back next Monday dissecting all of the big stories. 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
40: 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There's so much to get into this week. I'm joined by Grant Engel to reflect on Barcelona's domination in the Champions League and the English side's inability to find a win this week in Europe. Also dive into the weekend's action in the WSL with Lucy Casey as we answer the ultimate question, are you Rene Slater's in or are you out? TalkSport producer, reporter Bo caught up with Spurs defender Julie Blackstead to discuss Tottenham's impressive start to the season, and I sit down with Denver Summit's head coach Nick Cushing to discuss the transition from the WSL to the NWSL and aspirations for the Denver Summit. This is Talk Sports from His Football Show. You're listening to the Women's Football Show on TalkSport 2. I'm Leanne Sanderson. Now, we have a lot to talk about. It's been another amazing week, only the second week in the UEFA Women's Champions League. I had one half of Into the Channel Pod on with me a couple of weeks ago, Dino. Now I'm delighted to welcome Grant. Grant, how are you doing?
0: I'm doing well, Leanne. Thanks so much for having me.
40: Absolutely. I love your guys' expertise. I love your guys' show. And, you know, I listen religiously. So it's always my pleasure to come on your show and have you come on mine. So firstly, before we get into the English teams predominantly, what have you made of the first couple of weeks of the Champions League?
0: I'll tell you, I mean, the thing that's so great about this tournament is even when you have teams that are quote unquote smaller clubs or from countries that might not be women's football powers, these players have a lot of experience. They have a lot of grit and guile. And I think they've been showing it in these first 2 weeks.
40: Yeah. I mean, we have to start with my beloved Arsenal. Mm-hmm. That game against Paris FC, you know, 2-0 up. Looked like they were in cruise control. Rene Segers then makes the substitutions. Positives are Alessia Russo gets her first goal. Georgia Stanway gets on the score sheet as well. But we have to start with the Leah Williamson handball because these things do happen. We've seen it happen in the men's game. Trevor Chalobah, it happened with him. Happened with Gabrielle last year for the Arsenal men.
0: Yeah.
40: But, like, talk to me about this, Grant, because it was the correct decision, wasn't it? But, like, Misa Rodriguez kicks it out. Like, what did you see amongst this? So I think it was the right decision.
0: I think it's the right decision by the letter of the law. And I know sometimes Dina will chuckle at me on our program when I start doing this. By the letter of the law, yes, I think it's right. The ball stopped. Misa played it over to Leah Williamson. But by the spirit of the law, it just didn't look like Misa had any intent that that was a goal kick, that she was clearly giving the ball over to her teammate to take a goal kick. So I know that stuff can get kind of wishy-washy, but I hate it as a call because, like, Leah Williamson needed to bend down to stop the ball with her hand, like, in the run of play. Like, I don't think anybody on the pitch thought that was the run of play other than the referee.
40: Yeah, and if you're Paris FC, you'll take it. I mean, Mendy steps up. Big pressure, 87th minute. But I wanted to ask you about, I mean, by the time this show goes out, Arsenal could be 10 points off of the top, you know, with regards to City. 5 games in, Rene Segers didn't do any post-game press conferences, any post-game interviews. A lot of pressure is coming under Rene Segers, who I really, really like. But what do you make of that whole situation, sending out the assistant coach? Because a lot of has been made from it, Grant.
0: It's not a good look. I mean, I think you're spot on. I think Slagers has been good in the role. I mean, she took over from Ida Wall, led them to lifting the Champions League trophy. It just shows what a short shelf life a manager can have in football. And I'm not saying that she should be sacked already, but like you're talking about, you're falling way behind in the league. I think Arsenal is constantly talked about in the terms of being like a cup team or a tournament team. And To have a disappointing result like that when you're 2-0 up, she's not doing herself a lot of favors right now.
40: Now, this game is a game I was actually on commentary for. I want to move on to Lyon versus Chelsea. I mean, as much as it didn't give us goals, Grant, what did you see within this game, apart from all the VAR controversies we'll come on to in a bit?
0: Sure, we have to do more, I always call it administration ball, when we have to talk about refereeing and VAR and all that. Yeah. But great defense. I mean, I know it can be a bit of a cliche, but when you look at the clubs who have lifted the trophy over the past few seasons, like, it has to start with a tough defense who will get stuck in, who aren't afraid to play physical, but will be able to quickly organize themselves in their own defensive third. And I thought, you know, when you have players, especially on the form that Melchie Dumornay is on right now for Lyon, Chelsea had to do that. And it was very cool, and maybe a little bit of my American side is showing here. But there was a play, I'm trying to remember who was running down the wing there, but Alyssa Thompson just comes flying. I think it was Eula Braun maybe. And Alyssa Thompson comes flying in to make a tackle. It's just like, you need to have that in the Champions League.
40: Yeah, and it was, I think you're talking about the one where it looked like Caroline Weir was about to tap it in the back, and Alyssa Thompson is recovering, like, on the edge of the 6-yard box. I mean,
1: I want to give a shout out to the back line as well. Berman, Kadisha Buchanan, Lucy Bronze. I mean, Ellie Carpenter. I thought tactically, defensively, I thought Chelsea got it spot on. And considering Lexi Potter picked up a booking in and around the 20th minute, she did really well. Such a young player to keep her discipline within that game. Another player that I thought was really good, Lily Johannes for Lyon. I thought, I mean, this player's 19 years old. Like, and Lyon didn't really have their shooting boots on, Grant, did they? But can you just speak a little bit about Lily Johannes? Because I love her, but I want to hear what you think of her.
0: We've had intelligent young woman, plays that way too, plays wise beyond her years. You could see it a couple Champions Leagues ago at Ajax when she was an even younger teenager. It was just like, whoa, who is this player jumping off the screen? Just the ball she played in late that could have been the winner. It's on an absolute dime to Hegerberg. I mean, she just has so much to her game. And I'll say, and I know you are a Cristiano Ronaldo fan, so I'm going to go back in time here and mention, like, when we watched her play for Ajax, I remember thinking, okay, she doesn't play anything like Cristiano, but when I was a teenager and I watched Ronaldo play for Manchester United, I thought, he looks young. He's obviously young, but he plays like an adult and like with an efficiency. I feel like there's, Johannes has a lot of that in her game, but, you know, correct me if I'm wrong here.
1: No, I completely agree with you on that. And it's interesting because I just feel really excited. I know Emma Hayes feels really strongly about Lily Johannes. I've had multiple conversations with her about this particular player over the years and the fact that she speaks so many different languages. Yeah. And I agree with you. She's like incredible for someone so young. Now, you talk about it being, did you say administrative?
0: Administrative ball.
1: I like that. I like the take on that. Now, I think the VAR calls, I know VAR divides opinions. I quite like the fact it's in the Women's Champions League. We need to get it in the WSL, non-negotiable. We have it in the NWSL, which I think is amazing, but we have to get it in the WSL. These two calls within this game, it added an extra 11 minutes on at the end of the second half. There was 8 minutes and then Hannah Hampton went down injured. The first one, Lucy Bronze, I actually do think she was interfering. I'm probably one of the only people that don't think it was actually a penalty because Newsom wasn't about to tap it in. Tarciani actually took her after the ball. So a lot of people are saying it was a penalty. Feel free to disagree with me. And I actually thought it was a correct decision. Lauren James does tread on Igarula as well. So what did you make of both those decisions, Grant?
0: 100% with you on both. I thought the refs got them right. Like, I think, you know, if we're going to have VAR, and I'm a little more skeptical of VAR, I do think you're right, though, that like if you have it in the Men's Champions League, you should have it in the Women's Champions League. You should have it in the league. If we're going to have it, let's just have it in football.
1: Right, we have to move on to another English team, Manchester City versus Real Madrid. I mean, what a difficult way for City to come back into the Champions League, both games, Bayern and Real Madrid. Shout out to Linda Caicedo because I thought she was sensational in this game, by far the best player on the pitch. And I've been quite critical of Real Madrid in the last couple of years, a lack of investment. What do you see from this game and what do you see from both these teams?
0: Well, I'm glad you mentioned the investment because, I mean, obviously you're totally right, Caicedo, best player on the pitch today. No question about it. But like I my eyes were going toward Elisa Sens in the midfield. You mentioned Caroline Weir earlier. What a giant like leadership void and just like a field general void that she would leave in her wake. So they pick up Elisa Sens, a German center midfielder. And then they also pick, you know, that Misa moves on. So then they pick up Merle Fromm's experienced German goalkeeper. And I feel like when you are in the spot of Real Madrid, which, you know, they never want to be in, of there is a massive gulf between them and Barcelona. They need to kind of walk the line of they need to continue picking up young developmental players like Felicia Schroeder, who I'm sure we'll talk about. You got to pick up young, great players like that, but then you still need to kind of pick up these experienced, you know, fully developed, strong players as well. And I think that showed with Real Madrid. There was not much between these two sides today. And you could make an argument that City should be further along in their footballing journey than Madrid. And there, like I said, there wasn't much in it.
1: Yeah. I mean, also shout out to Ariana Caruso as well, who they brought over from Bayern Munich, one of my former Juventus. I mean, they're putting wheels in motion. Doesn't seem like Berenstein's fully available from the start yet. Comes on into the game again, but I think she's going to be an excellent signing for them. And both goals, Bunny Shaw's goal, I mean, after missing the penalty last week, I thought her goal and Linda Caicedo's goal were brilliant. But like this Man City side, like I've backed them a lot this year because I love watching them play. Now they've started really difficult, haven't they? Two really difficult games. But what have you made of them over the first two games you've seen? Bayern and Real Madrid, two really, really hard competitive games.
0: Yeah. And I think if you're City, it's that is a tough draw. But if you're Manchester City Football Club, you got to feel like, well, everybody who plays us needs to feel like they have a tough draw. You know, it felt like they go down 2-0 to Bayern last week. They needed to like shake off the European rust over the course of that 90 minutes. They're able to scratch out the point there. I just think, you know, I thought Mary Fowler is a good player. She's developing into a good player. Obviously, Beth Mead has a long resume. We know what she's accomplished in this game. But when you take Viv Miedema out of the 11, I'm with you. I've backed City, you know, in this season and in this tournament. I think they kind of got to be in a little bit of survival mode until Miedema can come back. And if they can make it through, they get a point in each of these. Would have loved to get a home victory, but they just kind of got to make it through the group stage. Hope Miedema is healthy for the knockouts. I think that's their best chance of making some noise.
1: Yeah, I agree with you. I'm just wrapping up a few of the other games. My former side, Juventus, beat Hecken 3-0. Barcelona doing what Barcelona do, beating Roma 6-0. I mean, what a performance that was. They seem to really have their number in this competition. Like last year, Bayern Munich beat Benfica 3-0. Benfica started the tournament really, really well last week, beating Juventus. Austria Wien versus Inter 1-1. HB Kurger versus Servette 5-1. And in Paris Saint-Germain, getting that 5-0 victory over OH Leuven. Are there any other games, Grant, that you wanted to flag up?
0: I will say PSG, after just a really disappointing result last year over the course of the tournament, they look pretty strong. So, you know, they start with that draw versus Madrid and then they run up the score on Leuven, who we saw last year is not a bad side. It has tough players who know how to play defense. And, you know, Naomi Feller is just running by players. Ajibade got the opener. PSG piqued my interest, to say the least.
1: Okay, so we'll watch this space for that one. I agree with you. I feel like last year, nowhere near the levels. But as we've seen, I mean, Kashawi again getting on the score sheet. I think she's been exemplary for them. But Grant, unfortunately, our time has come to an end. But thank you so much for joining me. Really appreciate it. You're in Seattle. I'm in London. 8-hour time difference, but nothing stops us from communicating. So really appreciate your time.
0: Likewise, Leanne. Always a pleasure. Thanks for having me.
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0: get back
1: you
0: amongst
1: get those
0: it.
1: Score updates on your phone and you're like, oh my God, I need to get back into it.
0: I know. Well, I was watching the Man City Arsenal game at my family's house, but like it was a family barbecue. So I was kind of like peeping in. Then I saw a goal. Then I was like, then I got home last night, watched it. So did you go to any games this weekend or working?
1: I didn't. I actually was with family as well. So sort of similar vibe to you, but I was the same going in and out of the lounge trying to see the Arsenal game. And then at one point I was like, you know what? I don't really want to watch the rest of this game as an Arsenal fan. I was like, I'm just going to remove myself, stay in the garden for a bit longer.
0: Well, I think there's only one place to start. Arsenal City, what were you saying?
1: I actually was hoping we'd wait till the end because I was like, I need to warm into this. But I think the ultimate question that is coming out of this, obviously, this was kind of a deal breaker for a lot of Arsenal fans. Obviously, for the players, the atmosphere's not been great. And I feel like everyone's been questioning Slager's job. How are you feeling now about it? Are you more in the Slager's in, Slager's out? Is it even too early to question? Because we're actually in five games in to the season.
0: I know. My head and my heart tell me two different things because I love Renee and I have a good relationship with her. But she's not stupid. I mean, I saw there was this clip that went out. Someone took a video saying, I'm trying. She actually mimicked to a fan. I think it was, I'm trying. I think her press conference the other day worked a lot of wonders because I like Renee. She's honest and open. I don't even think it's the fact that we're only five games in. I think it's the fact that Arsenal are down in 10th. You know, that's the biggest problem. I think we're automatically assuming Arsenal are going to be in this title race. I was, you know, and it's 10 points now after five games. But not only the 10 points after five games, 5 points over the five games, plus in 10th place. Like, right now, Arsenal are not making Champions League. Like, regardless of the title, like, they'll have to win every single game ahead of them to win the league. So, you know, I know people are saying, oh, the international breaks come at a good time. I'm not quite sure about that. I don't know about that. But there's some fragilities at Arsenal, 100%. I mean, Alessia Russo getting her first goal in the WSL. Okay, that's a positive, and it was an absolute banger, first and foremost. But like Mariona Calvente having to go off, Caitlin Ford coming into the game. And it just looks all over the place. The back line look all over the place. I mean, Catley goes out the lineup again. A lot of women wear comes in. Leah Williamson isn't playing her best football, let's be honest. And the whole back line is all over the place. So things do happen. Like, you go through dips in form. We know this. And like, but yeah, it's not good enough. It's not good enough. And right now it looks like, you know, Chelsea, Man City and London City Lionesses are going to be the three that make Champions League. And, you know, we'll come on to London City later, but I'll judge London City after that November 1st game when they play Man City. Because that's when I want to see. I don't think they've been tested yet, particularly. But yeah, I'm gutted about Arsenal. But who are we going to get instead? That's my question. You know, Renee goes, then who comes?
1: Yeah, see, this is the thing. I was watching the game, the parts I was watching, actually, with my dad. And we sort of at one moment went, but who would you actually get in? That's the thing with managers in the WSL. Obviously, we'll talk about Villa in a bit, but getting rid of their manager, is that premature? Because then who are you getting in? And obviously with Arsenal, we saw a couple of years ago with Jonas Edeval, how he got sacked and then Slagers was the interim manager. I just don't know if it's right for Arsenal to constantly get interim managers in, because when a new manager comes in, you're starting up the whole identity, you're starting from scratch, it feels like you're going to get new players, and it feels like there needs to be some sort of consistency, some sort of trust. So I think maybe it's a bit premature to get rid of her, but I do think Kelly Smith is a shout that me and my dad were actually discussing, and I was like, you know what, obviously she knows what it's like to win on the pitch, she was great at changing the play, and I feel like maybe as a manager she'd be great to come in, and obviously she's working with the staff right now in the background staff, but I don't know if that's something that we'd want to do too soon. I think, do you reckon maybe Christmas? Like, can we put a time on it? Because it feels like we're constantly changing the goalposts right now.
0: I think that's a great shout. And Kelly's a good mate of mine, come on the show quite a lot. And I don't know if Kel would really want that full-time job, to be honest. I mean, I think they would have wanted Kelly to be the manager about 10 years ago, as soon as she retired, you know, because she was at the club when I re-signed for the club in 2015. Kel was back there as the assistant, and she's loving the role she's in at the moment. I think if the opportunity came up, she would take it because she loves the club. But I don't know if it's something that's been in Kel's mind. You know, I think she's quite content doing the role she's doing now, working with the centre forwards, working with Alessia Russo and all those things. But that's actually not a bad shout. We've got to give City a shout out because we're not an Arsenal podcast. So let's give City a shout out. As much as it pains us to say it, because I do think they're a top side. I mean, Lauren Hemp, Bunny Shaw, Hasegawa uncharacteristically making mistakes, but they just have the depth. I mean, who leaves Kasper on the bench, eh? Come on. I mean, the strength in depth is unbelievable, but she
1: wasn't
0: came
1: it
0: in.
1: Her first touch found the net. It's crazy.
0: And I love that girl. I really.

0: You do. I mean, she's come on the show before, but like just personality in
1: Yeah.
0: abundance has a lot about so yeah, I mean, shout out to City because they just look brilliant. I'm sure for Beth Mead, I mean, I know her and Leah Williamson were hugging at the end of the game, walking down the tunnel, but like big shout out to Beth because I'm sure that would have felt bittersweet, but would have felt quite
1: Yeah.
0: nice, no beating your old side. But yeah, let's move on to the other team I mentioned already. London City Lioness is six. I mean, Tottenham won. Martin Ho came out after the game and said, it's just not acceptable. What is going on this season with results? You've got Tottenham beating Palace 7-0. We've got these crazy results. What, talk to me, Luce. I mean, London City, Puteas, Van der Dolg, Diarni, like what they looked unbelievable yesterday. First time I actually thought they look amazing.
1: I mean, just even those goal scorers, like I literally, before we came on, I was like, right, let me make a list. We've got Pateas getting a brace, Diarni getting a brace. Like I said, Van der Doink and Cascarino. These players playing, obviously in Bromley, I know that you're obviously grew up in South London as well, like me, and I'm literally 10 minutes from there. And I'm like, how are all these players in this area? This is crazy. But it just goes to show that, okay, maybe actually getting the best players is working. Obviously, we're talking about the title race with City, and yes, they're undefeated, and yes, it's kind of like, is the question, can anyone actually stop them? And for having London City, there was a lot of question marks that, you know what, they've got a lot of world-class players, but will they gel? Whereas Spurs, on the other hand, obviously losing this game, literally 5 goals difference, their identity is, okay, we might not get the most well-known players around the world, but we're going to create a clear identity. Like Martin Ho's been really good at that. But it just feels like, okay, in this game, maybe actually having the world-class players, you just need the players that can find the back of the net. And maybe that's the benefit of having those star players. And I'm actually thinking, obviously you mentioned at the start, Champions League football, is that actually a realistic thing right now? Because start the season, I know people getting ahead of themselves saying, oh my God, London City, they're going to win the league. And obviously we've got to be like, well, they need to gel. Now they're starting to gel. I feel scared for when Arsenal play them. I feel scared for when any other side plays them.
0: Yeah, I mean, like I said, yesterday was the first time I'd thought, wow. Like, I've not had a wow moment with them yet. And everything, I mean, Tottenham are not a bad side. And they made them look really, really mediocre yesterday. It was like everything they touched turned to gold. Everything they touched kind of converted into a goal. It was like perfect execution of passes, the balls. Diarro, since going there, hasn't been great. This season, I think, has turned a bit of a corner. Yesterday, I thought she was very, very good. I mean, another high-scoring game, lose. Brighton 5, Charlton 1. I mean, love Karen Hills. Love Hillsy so much. She's come on the show a number of times. And when I asked her last year, are you ready to go up? She said, 100%, feel backed by the club. Everything is in place. Now, I'm not saying what Hillsy said was the reality in her mind, but it's not coming into fruition. So unless they back them in the January window, like Liverpool did, this has been a complete disaster. Let's be honest. It's come like Bristol City did the other year. You know, when a team just comes up and they're not really competing, and everybody knows when they play. I mean, they're scoring if we're cross, like clutching at straws. They go 1-0 up, and you can see they've got a bit about them. But this is the type of thing that what concerns me, because it's like they come up and they're just not good enough. The players are trying, but they're not good enough, are they?
1: Yeah, I was going to say concerned is probably the word that is said a lot around Charlton right now. Like you said, 5 losses in 5 games. I'm really concerned that this team is already in the relegation talk. And I know we're talking about the title race and people are saying that's premature. I feel like it's too premature to be talking about the relegation battle. But I think what hasn't helped Charlton is obviously with their form and with them not being able to get as many goals on the score sheet and getting as many points as the other side. But I think because Palace and Birmingham, who are the other promoted sides, they're really proving why they want to stay in. I mean, Palace are doing great. Palace are literally 8th in the league. They're above Arsenal. They're above Brighton. They're doing great. And I just think because Charlton are now competing against those two sides that are really showing that, okay, we care about this league. We want to stay in.
0: Next game, Everton 2, Birmingham 1. Ruby Mays, who I talk about quite a bit on this show, I really like her a lot. I think now she's pushing forward. 2 goals within this game. I thought it was a good game. And I think these are the types of games where I say about Everton being that middle table team that will pick up points within these moments. But I still want to see a little bit more from them. I think Scott Phelan's done a really good job since going in there. And I think Amy Merrick's will feel that these are the types of games that are winnable. Do you know what I mean? Like for her and her team, if they're going to pick up points, the heavy hitters, will they really pick up points from? They'll give it a good go. But these are the types of games, the Evertons, the West Hams, that I feel like they expect to pick up points. Just to whip around these last few games. I mean, Chelsea doing bits. They're looking really good this year against West Ham 3-0. Malang gets on the score sheet. Kieran Walsh is looking unbelievable the last few games for Mano as well. So they're looking really, really good within this, within the league and within the Champions League as well, especially that performance midweek against Lyon. Yeah. Last game I want to cover, Villa versus Crystal Palace. We had that unbelievable shock, I would say, last week. Nathalie Areo ended up getting, you know, removed from the team, departure. So we asked Dan Bardell, as a Villa fan and talk friend the TalkSport, to come on and give us his thoughts on that.
2: It's been quite a turbulent start to the season. Obviously, results haven't gone the way that the club would have wanted. And to be honest, I don't think the women's team has really gone in the direction the club would have wanted since Carla Ward left. Since she's gone, nothing's particularly felt joined up with Villa Women. I know some key personnel left behind the scenes as well, and it's all felt a little bit scattergun, all a little bit made up as you go along, and recruitment's been a little bit all over the place, and I just don't feel like everyone's travelling in the same direction. So the next appointment is huge for the club. It's one that they need to get right. Brian Sorensen's in the role now, and I kind of am struggling to look past them doing anything but hiring him. But if I had my way, I'd want Carla Ward back. I know she's with the Republic of Ireland at the moment, and maybe you get to November with Sorensen at the helm, see how you go and see what happens with Ward and Republic of Ireland and whether they qualify or not. But for me, the club just hasn't been the same since she departed. So I'd be waiting to see what happens with her.
0: Yeah, and the only game we haven't covered just quickly is Man United-Liverpool, which was the only game on Saturday, which is quite strange. We just one solo game. Ziggy Altidore got the goal within that. And, you know, fair play to Evert Oliad. I feel like they're starting to cook a little bit and they're starting to look a little bit better. So, yeah, shout out to Man United. Keep doing bits. And Luce, thanks for joining me. We've got the international break now, but hopefully the Gooners, our beloved Arsenal, will be back and firing on all cylinders after the international break.
1: Fingers crossed.
0: That was a roundup of some of the latest WSL action with Sky Sports. 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
0: I'm Leanne Sanderson. 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
0: 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Thanks for being with us. I'm Leanne Sanderson. Earlier this week, TalkSport producer Beau McCormick-Rodas caught up with defender Julie Blackstad to discuss their impressive start to the season and what it's really like working with Martin Hoe. Let's take a listen.
19: Julie, thanks so much for joining me today. I mean, first of all, how are you?
20: Yeah, I'm good, thanks.
19: Good. I mean, we have to get straight into it, don't we? What a start to the season Spurs are having. I mean, the feeling in the dressing room, right, must be like just a feeling of like being on such a high at the moment.
20: Yeah, as I say, I think we had a really good start to the season. Obviously, there are tough games every weekend, and also with the cup, it's fun to play so many games. And I think for the squad as well, we show we have a really good depth in the squad. And I think the new players that came in over summer already put a good impression on the team. So it's been really nice.
19: Yeah, and take me back to pre-season. Like, what were the conversations that we're having around what you want to achieve this season, and what was kind of Martin's message to the team?
20: I think the biggest thing is like building from last season. We came out from like a really good season last year, but also eager to do it even better this season. And as I said, like, we brought in some really good players as well, and which has already had a huge impact on the team. And I think the group is in a really good spot at the moment.
19: Yeah, and talking about Martin as a manager a little bit, I mean, he's someone that when I talk to him, like, he knows the profile of player he wants and he knows how to get the best out of his team. Take me back to January when you signed. What were the conversations that you were having with him where you were like, yeah, this is why I want to join that team?
20: Well, obviously, I think I knew a little bit about Martin from earlier, especially with him being in Norway and coaching Brann. And I spoke to a lot of the girls about him as well. And I had a couple of conversations with Martin as well. And as you say, like, he's very clear on what he wants and what he sees in the players. And I think he made me believe that he trusts in me as a player as well and want my quality. So I think that was really good for me to hear. And I just decided where I wanted to come here.
19: Yeah, and speaking of your qualities, you're such a versatile player. So does that make you the perfect fit under a manager like Martin?
20: Yeah, I like to like attack as a fullback as well. I think that's one of my biggest strengths. And since I transitioned to being a fullback from a winger, I think that's something I can bring to the game. And it was also important for me that Martin saw those qualities in me. So that was a big part of the discussion. And I think during the period that I've been here, that I've been fitting in more and more and kind of find my spot a bit more in the team as well, which I can utilize my strengths more as well.
19: Yeah, and just speaking a little bit more about Martin, I mean, I feel like I really want to get to know him as a manager. Like I said, you can really see the belief that he has in this club and his team, and now we're seeing that translate on the pitch as well. So I see him on the sideline every week, but what is he like day to day as a manager?
20: I think he's very passionate about the game. I think you can see that on the sideline as well, but every day when he comes in, he puts demand on the player, but he also shows that he cares about us. And I think that's a really good mix that you need to have as a manager, that you need to see the players, but also put demands on us for us to grow and get better. And he's also like very strong tactically. So he can see the games and make decisions out of like who we're playing, the opponents, but also what will fit the team the best each game.
19: Yeah, and even from the outside, I'm seeing people like buying into his philosophy. I mean, I was on a podcast earlier this week and everyone in the comments was saying that I was assuming that I was a Spurs fan because of how I was talking about Martin and the team, and I'm actually a Leeds fan. So, yeah. But like, it's just so clear to see, isn't it? Like that philosophy that he has. And now that we're seeing Spurs maybe challenging some of those top four, traditional top four teams, like, it's just so exciting. And it means that people who maybe aren't Spurs fans can get behind the club, or you can get more eyeballs and bring more fans to the games.
20: Yeah, for sure. And I think also the way we play is an entertaining way of playing football. And I think, as you say, that entertains the fans and makes a bigger discussion around like how we play as well as a team. And I think he's been really good at getting everyone abroad on the same page. And I think that's a huge part, that you have to have players that believe in the same philosophy. And I think Martin has done a very good job in that way.
19: Yeah, and Spurs so far this season have scored the most goals in the WSL. I mean, at the time we're recording this, you've got more goals than the bottom five teams. So, you know, if you carry on in that trajectory, are you hoping to kind of chip in with a few goals and assists of your own as well?
20: Yeah, obviously I hope to be contributing in the final third of the pitch, and that's a goal for me personally as well for this season, to be more effective in front of goal and assisting and hopefully scoring some goals as well. But I think overall the most important thing is that we as a team has shown that we are more versatile than we were last season. I think we put more crosses into the box, and I think we create more chances than we did last season, which, yeah, you can see already that has given results.
19: Yeah, some big score lines, which has obviously led to the attack getting a lot of praise. But I want to talk about Amanda Nielden, because we've seen her slot into that centre-back role recently, and she seems to have done that really seamlessly. So how is she doing, you know, alongside Toko Koga as well?
20: I think she's doing very well. I think she plays with a lot of confidence, and I think you can see that in her game as well. She's very calm on the ball, but also like a really good defender. So it feels really secure to have her in our backline.
19: Yeah, and you've added some absolute quality this season as well. You know, the new signings seem to have settled really well. But for you, who do you think has made the biggest impact off the pitch so far in terms of those new signings that you've brought in?
20: Well, I think actually all of them have made a really good impact to the group. I feel like we're on a really good stage where everyone gets really well along. And for me personally, I think that's a really important part for the team to success, that we enjoy spending time together, not only on the pitch, but also get out for coffee or play games or spend time together and get to know each other on a different level.
19: Yeah. Do you go for coffee a lot with the team?
20: Yeah. That's probably something we do like at least 3-4 times a week. So yeah, it's really nice.
19: Are any of the girls on the matcha hype as well? Do they like matcha, or is it just coffee?
20: There's a few of them, but I would say everyone that likes coffee would prefer coffee from matcha.
19: And you signed alongside Tinker Tamberg in January as well, and she was a big Spurs fan before she joined the club. So has she been teaching you all about the club since you joined?
20: Yeah, it was really nice to have Tinker here already when we came. Obviously making it easy to settle in, and also with the other Scandinavian girls to be able to speak your own language sometimes, and yeah, just get to know each other a lot easier.
19: Yeah, and finally from me, you're obviously a top quality footballer, but you're also very smart, because I've heard you're doing an engineering master's. How is that going? Have you finished it? Like, where are you at with that?
20: A bit more than halfway through. I had a break when I first came here in January, so for half a year, just to settle in and get to know everyone. And I feel that was really smart for me to do, because it takes a lot of time to do the uni work as well. But I'm back to it now, and I'm actually enjoying it again. So yeah, I feel like for me it's nice to have something else than football to use your brain a little bit, and also get to know other people that's outside this world, because there's a lot of football when we're in this environment.
19: Yeah, and you can talk about something other than football.
20: Exactly,
19: right?
20: Yeah, yeah.
19: Well, good luck with that, and thank you so much for joining me today.
20: Thank you so much.
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0: This is TalkSport's Women's Football Show on TalkSport 2. I'm Leanne Sonnerson, and last but not least on this week's show, we had to get on a friend of mine, a top guy, currently Denver Summit manager, Nick Cushing. Nick, how you doing?
29: Yeah, I'm good. Yeah, I'm 7 hours behind you, but I'm good.
0: I know that feeling. I don't even know what time zone I'm on at the moment. I was on the East Coast for the game Friday night then. But I wanted to ask you, one of my first questions is about the Denver Summit and kind of like what drew you to them and what it's like starting something brand new, really, in England. We don't really have expansion teams, do we? So I want my listeners to just know a bit about Denver Summit, what it was like, why you chose to go there.
29: Yeah, after 20 years with City Football Group, I went through the Boys Academy in Manchester City, and then obviously was their head coach of the professional women's team there. Went across to New York and was the assistant coach and then head coach there with the New York team and the MLS. And, you know, I think it's a natural evolution, really, after 20 years to come out of an organisation. And my next move that I was looking for was, you know, an ambitious project, something where, you know, I get the best, you know, people get the best out of me when there's hunger and ambition and a real drive to try and succeed. And the ownership of Denver Summit reached out and just said, you know, my experience in a salary cap league in the MLS and my experience in Manchester City with the professional women's team there, you know, it would suit the project that they had here. And, you know, once we started to discuss with Rob Cohen, our primary owner, the vision he had for the organization and the ambition that he had to win trophies, the opportunity to build a team, to build a stadium, to build a training facility, you know, establish a culture and a playing style was an opportunity that I saw as a real challenge for me. I like challenge, but also, you know, almost a unique opportunity to build something from the ground up.
0: Yeah, I mean, talking of building something from the ground up, I mean, I'm not saying it similarly, but like London City Lionesses under Michelle Kang and what they're doing, I think that's probably the closest thing we've seen to like an expansion. So what do you make of kind of the moves they're doing with regards to players they're bringing in, training facilities and all those types of things?
29: Yeah, I think it's incredible what they're doing at London City Lionesses. I think, you know, I still watch all of the WSL games. I stay across it because I have former players and former staff, but also the competitive nature of the league. And I think if you have real ambition, which London City clearly do, and what we're trying to do here in Denver is you have to accelerate the opportunity to give the players the best foundation to succeed. You have to go and recruit the best players, world-class talent. They've obviously done that right in bringing Alexei Putellas in and many more, you know, real winners. I think it's incredible what they've done, and you can see already with their performances, right? They have the potential to be a real challenger in the WSL this year, and you know, I think we're probably going to see London City Lionesses as a Champions League team very, very quickly.
0: Yeah, I mean, talking of competitiveness, like the NWSL is so competitive. You just come off the back of a loss to the Kansas City Current, but before that, you just had two losses in nine, sitting currently in 10th. Like, talk to me a little bit about the league, Nick. Obviously, I work in it, but like every single game is like a cup final, isn't it?
29: Yeah, it's what attracted me to the NWSL, the competitive nature of the league. It's a real challenge for coaches because with it being a salary cap league, everybody has the same resource. I think for me as the coach, what I like is there's three elements to being a successful team in NWSL. And it's you have to have a really clear game idea. So you have to have clarity in the type of football that you want to play. You have to recruit players that really fit that, and your recruitment is critical. And then your culture and your environment really reinforces whether you're going to be a successful team. And if you can get 2.5 of those things right, you can be in the top two, top three fighting for the regular season. If you get 2 of those things or 1.5 of those things right, you can be really pushing for playoffs. And if you get 2 out of those things wrong, you'll be down the bottom. And I'm really enjoying the league in the sense of how competitive it is. But you just got to keep working and keep working. You know yourself, right? It's a long season.
0: Yeah, it is a long season. But also, I feel like it's gone really, really quickly. Like, I can't believe we've only got like 5 games to go. I wanted to ask you as well about the Denver Summit fans. I mean, breaking records in that first game of the season, 63,000 people there. Like, what's it like living in Denver? Because I've actually never been to Denver, because when I played in the league, there wasn't a team. And, you know, I've heard a lot about the altitude. Is that really a factor when you're there?
29: There's a real enthusiasm in Denver for our team. The one thing I learned through the process of deciding whether this was the right move for me was there's a real hotbed of female talent here. The likes of Lindsay Heap, Sophia Wilson, Mari Swanson, Janine Sonis. A lot of the world-class talent that is in either in the US or the Canadian national team are from Denver. The fans are incredibly enthusiastic. There's loads of energy. We sold obviously 64,000 in Empower for our home opener. And then since then, we've sold every game out. We played in the Colorado Rapids Stadium first, and we sold those 5 games at 17,500. We're now in our temporary stadium here, which is 12,500, and we sell that out every game. I quite like it because it shows the ambition of the project. You know, the fans are there. There's a pressure to accelerate how competitive we are. You know, we want the fans to keep coming. We're building a brand new stadium, so that we want those fans to come there. The altitude is definitely real. You can see that when teams come here. We're a mile high above sea level, so it's really difficult for teams to come play here. And we've put that into the style of football that we play. We're a really aggressive pressing team. We try and play a high intense sort of possession game that will get the ball in the final third. And, you know, we're proud of some of the things that we've achieved this year. You know, we've broken a record for the amount of goals we've scored this year, the most goals an expansion team has ever scored. And I think that's because the players have really embraced how difficult we can make Denver for everybody else. And doing that, we've really entertained our fans. So it's been a really enjoyable experience up to now.
0: Yeah, I mean, you've got some incredible players. But Lindsay Heaps, like, what a signing she is. And hopefully that can mean that, like, you can attract other players as well, because she was unbelievable for Lyon in the time she was in the Champions League and playing for them. But what's she like, Nick, on a day-to-day basis?
29: We were really strategically on when we built the team. We wanted to have the best young players, so we went out to the NCAA and we got Jazz Akey. She was the best player in college last year. She won the Herman Trophy. We wanted to get established NWSL players, the likes of Janine, Kaylee Kurtz, Yaz, players that have won the NWSL before because we're impatient here, we want to win trophies. But I think the bit that I really pushed with ownership was we have to bring world-class talent here, because not only does that bring you a real high level on the field, Lindsay Heaps has come here and, you know, shown why she is the US Women's National Team captain. She has an incredible leadership style and an incredible presence in the group. But also she demands. She has high demands and high expectations. And I've been really lucky in my career, whether it was at Manchester City or New York, that when you work with world-class talent, they put you under pressure. They demand from you as the coach. And I quite like that, because that's the standard that you set to win trophies. That's how you win trophies quickly, by putting demands on each other, by having high expectations and high standards, but also enjoying your work every day, right? Coming in and training and enjoying training and having fun together. So she's brought that. It's definitely a desire to bring more world-class players, because that's how you challenge at the top of the league. Our ownership have an incredible ambition, and I do as the head coach. Lindsay is, you know, bringing that level, lifting everybody else. And I think if you have 2, 3, 4, 5 world-class players, you'll be, you know, challenging for trophies every year. And that's something that I have a huge desire to do.
0: I went to America. I know you've been there for a while now, but would you ever say one day we could see you back in the WSL at some point?
29: I stay across the WSL all the time. I had an incredible 8 years with Manchester City. I'm really proud of what we achieved there. And having the opportunity to go back in last year as the interim coach, yeah, really, I really enjoyed it. We had those 4 games against Chelsea where, you know...
0: Crazy. That was crazy, by the way. Everyone was completely different. Like, what a unique situation.
29: We went into that cup final. You know, I'd been there 4 days and we just missed out. Obviously, we lost 2-1. And then 4 days later, we beat Chelsea. You know, I have a huge ambition. I've always been ambitious. My assistant coach here, Alan, we reflect a lot on those two Champions League semi-finals that we played in 17 and 18, and have a huge desire to win that Champions League one day. And, you know, my focus is here on Denver and helping Denver to become, you know, a challenger in NWSL, but to work at the highest level, to win NWSLs, to win WSLs, to compete for Champions League, that's definitely something that I have a huge ambition to do.
0: You spend a lot of time away from your family, and those that are like, people could have sacrificed, I said, their choices, because we love what we do. But can you talk to me a little bit, Nick, about, I know your boy was over with you when I did your game against Louisville, like being away from the family and sometimes how difficult that can be, because I find it quite difficult sometimes.
29: Yeah, incredibly difficult. Has been a challenge this year to be away from my family, I think. I'm really, really lucky. My wife is incredible. She's been incredibly supportive throughout my career. I tell this story often. 2016, when we won the Conti Cup at home, Lucy Bronze scored in extra time against Birmingham. My daughter was actually born on that day and I was at the cup final. My wife gave me incredible support. Heidi was born. We won the cup, I went to the hospital. So I've always had the support, and I think that is critically important for a situation like mine and yours where you are away. But I had a huge desire to completely commit for ownership. Rob Cohen, our owner, Jen Miller, our president, have been incredibly supportive to me and gave me the ownership and responsibility to do a lot here and to develop this team as quick as we have and to make the progress quickly. Yeah, tough. But, you know, it's part of the profession that we're in. It's the sacrifice is part of being successful. And, I'm just really, really, really grateful to my wife and my children that they support me.
0: Yeah, no, it's important to have that kind of network around you. Before I let you go, I've got to ask you about your player management, Nick, because I've never heard a person say a bad word about you, genuinely. And that in the women's game is quite unique. Why do you think you've been so successful?
29: Yeah, I think as in leadership, and I think when you're managing teams, and I learned this through Manchester City with the women's team there, and then I think you have to have really clear principles of who you are as the leader, and you have to be really clear and honest with your players. And, you know, I say a lot to our players that my role is to challenge and to support you, and I will always do both of those things. You might not feel like the support is there when the challenge is there, but it always will be. And I think, you know, the second thing is I speak a lot about, I will always be transparent and I'll always be consistent with my communication, with my decisions. And I think over time, people learn to build trust with you and people learn to see that your intentions and that your enthusiasm is to improve every individual and to improve every player. And I think, you know, when you're honest with your ambition and you're honest with who you are, I think that helps to build relationships and build trust. And I'm happy to be challenged. I say to all of our players, there is no question that you cannot ask. The door will always be open. I'm happy to be challenged by players and to communicate in any way consistently. And I think in the end, you build that environment and that culture that can drive winning, but also can, you know, build trust and have fun and people enjoy. To me, staff morale, player morale is more important than anything. And if you get that whilst having an ambition, you've got a real chance of winning.
0: No, absolutely. I mean, I really appreciate you taking the time, Nick. Good luck for the rest of the season. Only a few games to go. Hopefully the playoffs for you guys as well. But really appreciate you taking the time.
29: No, thank you. Anytime.
0: Thank you to Grant, Lucy, Beau, Julie Blackstad and Nick Cushing for joining me today. And of course, your lovely selves for listening. 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
14: Welcome to Inside the NFL, the TalkSport podcast with myself, Will Gavin, senior US sports writer Brian T. Smith, as we break down a crazy week four in the NFL. Your headlines from this week: Drake May and the Patriots are back as they stun the Bills 29-26, handing Buffalo its first loss at the new Highmark Stadium, a massive reality check for a team that started 3-0. In Philly, late game heartbreak, the Rams mounting a massive fourth quarter comeback to steal a 24-20 road road win over the Eagles in Chicago. The Bears' defense was an absolute wall, suffocating the Jets' offense for a 23-12 win at Soldier Field. No Caleb, apparently, no problem. And finally, time to hit the panic button for the Buccaneers, the Dolphins, the Chargers, the Titans. The 0-4 season's very much showing out in October. On today's show, we're going to be asking, who are the best 4-0 team? Should the Chiefs re-sign Tyreek Hill? Are the Jacksonville Jaguars for real? And are the refs ruining the game with their flags? And let's be honest, their back talk at this point. All that and so much more, but let's not waste any more time, Brian, and get right into it. A really enjoyable week four. Like, even the late games, which started off very attritional, all had really good endings. It was that classic thing of the NFL always finds a way to generate drama, no matter what it does. But we are left with 3-4-0 teams. The San Francisco 49ers, the Kansas City Chiefs, and the Minnesota Vikings. I'm not sure if you'd surveyed every journalist, every fan, everyone covering the NFL, and asked them who the three remaining 4-0 teams would be, that 0.0001% of people would have had that as the answer. So who's the best of them?
1: There's only one answer, Will, and it is not your San Francisco 49ers. It is the Kansas City Chiefs. The Kansas City Chiefs, once again, are the best team in the NFL. However, they have a bit of a wide receiver problem, which they have had in the past, and I'm sure we're probably going to get into that in this show. I love what the 49ers have done this season. I love what Brock Purdy has done this season. No, he is not a top two quarterback. That is absurd. But Brock Purdy is having a heck of a year. Kyle Shanahan is coaching a heck of a season. They've been through all these injuries. I tell you who's not the top team out of those three. It is not the Minnesota Vikings. Credit to Kevin O'Connell. Kyler Murray has not impressed me yet. I don't know who's better right now for the Vikings, Carson Wentz or Kyler Murray. But overall, experience, what they've done with their injuries, I have the Chiefs with a slight edge over the 49ers. But that's also a credit to your 49ers, Will, because they have been better than everyone except you expected. And I think, you know, you going into training camp, you'd see some of these early picks like, hey, watch out for the 49ers. They've lived up to that thus far.
14: Yeah, the 49ers are a fascinating one from a perspective of, yes, in week four, they face their first really tough opposition. I know the Rams, on paper, are an excellent team, and they get back to 2-2 now, and you expect them to push on as Myles Garrett returns and Aaron Donald raises to fitness and Puka gets back to health, and all those things happen. I'm sure that the Rams will be a force as the year goes on. The Broncos gave them a real challenge last night. Their run defense was absolutely sensational, but Bo Nix just really couldn't push the ball down the field. 29 of his attempts yesterday were under 4 air yards. It was checkdowns. It was like they just didn't challenge.
1: I was watching that game on the couch with the wife and the dog, and I was blown away by Bo Nix and my lack of enthusiasm watching him. And I kept having the same thought. Sean Payton is not winning a Super Bowl with Bo Nix as his quarterback unless they have this miraculous defense or something else to carry it. Bo Nix is not good enough to win a Super Bowl right now. Continue your thought.
14: We should be positive about the way the 49ers in 100%. That second half came out against that much vaunted defense, did manage to move the ball. George Kittle's long touchdown. They got the turnover, which could be, you know, much debated and discussed. Wrist, forearm, all of that nonsense. But I think that yet again, Kyle Juszczyk goes out of this game with an injury. Mike Evans clearly isn't 100%. They're down their top three wide receivers. It looks like Kyle Juszczyk has managed to get away with just a sprain, which last time he had that was like a 4 to 6 week injury instead of a full ACL tear. So that's massive for them. But at some point, you feel like these chickens are going to come home to roost. And that very well could be this weekend when they go to Seattle to face the reigning Super Bowl champion.
1: 49ers' schedule has not been easy to start the season. Who wins if they play right now? The Kansas City on neutral field, Super Bowlish. The Kansas City Chiefs, the San Francisco 49ers.
14: I would take the Chiefs right now. Yeah. I would take the Chiefs right now. And what I'll say is you're absolutely right about those injuries. Rashee Rice this season, the way they've used him in the screen game, the way they've used him in the short game, that's how Rashee Rice should be used. They have other guys to be field stretchers. And he was being used so incorrectly before that. He goes out of this game with a hamstring. That looks like that's going to be a few weeks out. Okay, you can get away with losing one guy. But when Tyquan Thornton, on that deep shot, initially bounces up from that hip drop tackle to celebrate a 55-yard completion to put them in the red zone, and then realizes his foot is facing entirely the wrong way and collapses down to the floor. It is a devastating injury to watch. He had 111 yards, 5 catches, 2 touchdowns yesterday. A sensational day for a guy who was just about having his breakout. And I do worry that without that field stretching element, That is a concern for the Chiefs' offense. But Kenneth Walker, with his fifth and sixth touchdowns of the season, 176 total yards, just... What's a joy about Kenneth Walker is that we all saw this potential in Seattle, and yet they demanded, Clint Kubiak kept saying, no, it's a ground share. It's going to be Zach Charbonnet and Kenneth Walker. We're going to run Charbonnet in the red zone. And when Charbonnet went down, injured in week 17, I think it's the best thing that could have happened, no offense, Zach, to Kenneth Walker and to the Seahawks, because he carried them to a Super Bowl. He got himself a nice contract elsewhere, and now... Patrick Mahomes finally has a run game. They went play action. 40% of their plays already this season. They look so much more dangerous because of it. I think Kenneth Walker's unlocked their offense. The defense, Steve Spagnuolo, still got guys flying around. Right now, the Chiefs are the best team in football.
1: Patrick Mahomes has never had a running back this good before. I mean, he's had okay running backs. It had been years since he had a 1,000-yard running back. The Seahawks are doing overall fine. Sam Darnold doesn't look that great to me right now. But the Seahawks have the defense. They have the pedigree. They're the reigning Super Bowl champs. But their decision... to move on from Kenneth Walker, which was a bit of a contractual decision, and they thought that they could, hey, we could replace him with names, get the same amount of production overall. Kenneth Walker, best player in the field in the Super Bowl. We saw that with our own eyes at the 49ers stadium. And he, for me, outside of the quarterbacks, is the MVP of the season thus far. They can navigate a few games, missing a couple people, not as much as the 49ers injuries, but Kenneth Walker has been the best signing of the offseason thus far. What a tip of the cap to the Chiefs front office and Andy Reid being able to just plug him in and really letting him flourish.
14: So, Tyquan Thornton's out. Rashee Rice is out.
1: I think I know where you're going with this.
14: There's a man floating out in the ether who could return to pair back up with Andy Reid and Patrick Mahomes. We don't know how healthy he is yet. We don't know if he has that same twitch, that same ability he's always had. But when I think of wide receivers in the NFL over the last 15 years, we can talk about the unbelievable ability of Ja'Marr Chase and Justin Jefferson and Puka Nacua. And these are Justin Smith and Jigba, the best route runner I've seen in the NFL in the last decade. We can talk about all of those players and how brilliant they are. But there is no wide receiver for me in the last 10 plus years who has single-handedly changed how defenses have to play the team opposite them than Tyreek Hill. And if he is, it's a little bit like the Aaron Donald return, right? I know he's not retired, but if he comes back and he's 70% Tyreek Hill, that's worth signing on a prove-it deal. And if I'm Andy Reid right now, I'm picking up the phone.
1: I don't know how you don't do it. If you're the Kansas City Chiefs, I don't love everything about Tyreek Hill. Tyreek Hill can be trouble. Tyreek Hill can be a problem. Tyreek Hill's rep by Drew Rosenhaus. He's Tyreek Hill. He's a cheetah. He's outlandish. he is better known right now to YouTubers for getting in stupid races than being a great wide receiver, and he is past his prime. I can say all that and still say, I would sign Tyreek Hill if I'm the Kansas City Chiefs, and I would have him in uniform right now. We don't know what he can bring. We don't know his health. We don't know. But all of those questions go out the window when you're trying to get back to the Super Bowl, you're trying to win the Super Bowl again. All Patrick Mahomes, Travis Kelce, Andy Reid, all they care about, Will, is winning the Super Bowl again and getting this dynasty going again. Tyreek Hill's not going to hurt you. They've dealt with the drama. They've dealt with the me-first tendencies. They've dealt with the problems. He reminds me of Randy Moss. He reminds me of Terrell Owens. He reminds me of the divas of the NFL. You plug him in, you play him, you get 10 games out of him, you can control the uncontrollables, and he's going to be on his best behavior in Kansas City because he knows that he can't screw around in that locker room. So yes, you sign him, and I think the other part is they're running out of options. You know, they moved on from him. They never replaced him. You've just lost two wide receivers. You're 4-0. We're saying you're the best team in the NFL. You better sign Tyreek Hill.
14: The excellent Michael Silver last night tweeting he expects the Chiefs to have strong interest in Tyreek Hill reunion when the free agent receiver is healthy enough to play. Apparently it's in more like a November return, so we're still talking about 4 weeks out. But Tyquan Thornton is likely done for the season. So you need that. You need that to come in sooner rather than later. And about an hour after that report came out, Tyreek Hill just tweeted a two-letter tweet, which is,
1: Tyreek Hill, who on September 30th, we had this at TalkSport.com, tweeted, I think I would enjoy cold weather right now. I was writing in February at TalkSport.com that the Dolphins had to get rid of him, and the best fit then was the Kansas City Chiefs, because I just... Andy Reid knows how to use Tyreek Hill. And you're exactly right. 70% of Tyreek Hill is 100% of the next player they're going to sign. He's exactly what this team is missing and still needs.
14: I by the way, would love some cold weather right now. It was boiling at the Tottenham Hotspur Stadium yesterday, and we'll get on to that next. Another great international game occasion. Another sellout at Tottenham eventually. A game that, yes, had a bigger scoreline and a bigger deficit in the end than maybe the game flow indicated. But a fun game, a game of great storylines, and yet huge question marks from the NFL UK fan base and beyond about the viability of the international series. So we're going to discuss that next. And we're going to ask, ahead of their back-to-back games in London, are the Jacksonville Jaguars actually a Super Bowl contender?
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32: There's queues on the M25 anti-clockwise at the Chalfont Viaduct, so between junction 17 and 16. Traffic at the moment being held. A couple of lorries there involved in a collision. The coastbound M20 in Kent leads Castle at 8 to Ashford 9, partially blocked and looking slow. And the M18 southbound still quite slow down towards Westmoor at junction 4. Though better news there, all lanes are back open now following an earlier collision. I'm Jules Buckley.
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1: Welcome back to Inside the NFL with myself, TalkSport play-by-play man, Will Gavin, the great Brian T. Smith alongside me. I apologise for my voice. It was another great game at the Tottenham Hotspur Stadium yesterday, and went and did the Channel 5 show afterwards, and maybe feeling a little bit worse for wear today on the voice front, but a sensational day of football once more, Brian. Couple of things about yesterday at Tottenham, by the way. So firstly, the TalkSport coverage for the first time ever was available to people in stadium.
2: I heard about this.
1: Amex, if you were a card holder, were handing out these over-ear headphones. You could listen to them. There was a family just behind us where we were sat, where all four of them were listening into the coverage.
2: That's so sweet.
1: While it was going on. And I just ended up turning around and having a conversation with them on air while we were doing it, which was really good fun, and it really helped enhance the experience for me. And we had some wonderful feedback from it. So the reason I mentioned that is I suspect we might have some new viewers this week, because we plugged Inside the NFL, I would say, once every 4 minutes.
2: I noticed the subscribers are ticking up. Everything's happening. Great views. It's this is what we've been building for 3 years here, Will.
1: And do you know, it was another great occasion. Eventually it did sell out. And yes, the NFL sold some lower price tickets to people who held tickets to the other games in order to fill the stadium. But the atmosphere was excellent. It was a very heavy Commanders crowd. And for three quarters, they were right into it. We had Ethan Kaliakmanis, the Greek rifle.

0: favorite days of the year, including Christmas. But I think more than ever, I've seen complaints from the US. The comments in the videos, the comments on our channels, more and more so I'm seeing more people complain about it. And we know the NFL, we know the commissioner wants to push to an 18-game schedule, 16 international games, take that package, sell it to Netflix, sell it to YouTube, make another $1.5 billion off it, whatever it's going to end up being. And I just start to worry that a product that I know you and I both love might be just reaching its ceiling.
1: I have a lot to say.
0: Yeah, I know. I'll just pop to the toilet.
1: I have a lot to say about
0: Ryan
1: this year.
0: For a couple of minutes.
1: number one, because I now have been here for 3.5 years. And so I have this perspective of someone who grew up 5 years old watching the NFL, covered the NFL for more than a decade, sports writer in the US for 20 years, and have been over 3.5 years. I love everything about the London games. Let me start there. I think the fans, my first game was Jags-Bills with the Bills Mafia at Tottenham 3 years ago. Bills Mafia was there. Crowd was fantastic. I think Tottenham is an absolutely fantastic stadium, dual purpose. Obviously, Wembley, just saying Wembley, you can get tingles. When I think of Wembley, I think of England, Team England. So having the NFL there, I'll be at the Texans-Jags in a couple weeks. So all of that is fantastic. But Will, I've not been in London for 3.5 years, and I still feel the same way I did when I started here, which was coming in to London, moving to TalkSport, moving my whole life over here, that the matchups just weren't good enough. Part of that, and I'm just going to give my honest opinion. I might get in trouble. I don't know. Part of that is because the Jaguars are one of the least popular teams in the NFL in America. That's not because they're not good at football. The Jaguars are a pretty good team this year. Jaguars have been a Super Bowl team before, Super Bowl contender before. But the Jaguars just are not a super popular NFL team, and they play here twice. So that's part of the problem. The last couple years, we've seen some horrible games. The Jets-Broncos game last year, was the worst NFL game I've ever seen in my life. On paper, now you lose Jaden Daniels, but on paper, Colts-Commanders, not a great game. London deserves better. London fans are far past this. It's not all tourists. It's a lot of it is Londoners who want to go to these games, who love the NFL, who watch the different channels, who listen to TalkSport, who they really know you. They deserve Cowboys and Ravens. They deserve to see Patrick Mahomes at Tottenham. How come Patrick Mahomes isn't playing at Wembley? That's my question for the NFL. If you really want to do this, have the Chiefs at Wembley and Tottenham. I also wonder, has the NFL oversaturated London by having three games? I think you have to think about all this. And is the NFL better served by maybe emphasizing rivalry games? You know, watching the Texans and the Cowboys on Sunday, that's an amazing atmosphere.
0: Yeah,
1: that
0: wonderful.
1: Should be every year, every couple years. That's more like college football. That's why people in America love the NFL. So there's a combination of all this, and there's not a perfect answer. But if the NFL is going to fully expand, they have to get it right. And I feel like Roger Goodell is slow paying it right now. He keeps teasing a Super Bowl. He keeps teasing an NFL team over here. Tell us what your plan is. I think that's where American fans are getting frustrated. They've had years and years of the London games, but now the better games are going to the other international cities. It's hard for NFL fans to watch those games. You have to watch them on Netflix. That's part of the frustration too, right? You have to watch a lot of these games on all these different subscribers. You have to pay all this money. That doesn't serve your true hard-paying fan. Just like in the Premier League, if you had fans, they would get super frustrated about that. So I'm all for international expansion. And I would love to see a team stay in London, you know, be permanently based in London. I'd love to have a London Super Bowl. But respect the London fans who helped build you, and respect your American fans as well. And I think the NFL and Goodell are struggling with that right now.
0: From my perspective, I do think that when you looked at the season going into it, and sometimes this stuff is really unpredictable, right? When they bring Giants Dolphins over in 2007, nobody looked at that game and went, one of these teams is going to win the Super Bowl this year.
1: 100%.
0: And Eli Manning and the magical run and somehow managing to beat the 20-0 Patriots and all of that. Glorious, right? And you could have looked at this game this past weekend, that if they both lost in week three and we had 2-0 and 3 teams coming in, it would have been absolutely moribund. But actually, it ended up being a really intriguing game, because you know that the team that have won, the Colts, they're going home only a game back in the division and suddenly feeling themselves as a playoff team again.
1: I texted you, I'll put back the curtain.
0: You did.
1: That first half was abominable football. And I have no problem saying that, Will. That was horrible football in that first half.
0: It was tough. I won't lie. And the Commanders are going back with Dan Quinn very much on the hot seat now. Could have been going back if they'd won, tied up with the Eagles at the top of the division. And then you look at these two games coming up. We actually all went, okay, it's the Jaguars again, and people have their feelings about that.

0: I love the Jags. They've been very good to us, and they are a very good team right now, and that's exciting. Jags Texans in 2 weeks' time, we've suddenly got an 0-4 Texans team when we thought that was going to be the battle for the AFC South and maybe even the one seed in the AFC. Jags Eagles this next weekend. How bad are the Eagles on offense? How poor did they... Jalen Hurts had less than 100 yards yesterday.
1: Just imagine if Nick Sirianni starts fighting with Eagles fans at Tottenham. Then you have a real story.
0: Like, those two games looked much better on paper. Yeah. And now both of them are going, oh, there's some real worries with these teams. So sometimes you can't predict it. Sometimes, you know, Aaron Rodgers does turn up with the Packers, goes up against the Giants and ends up, you know, just absolutely ruining the bed. But I am with you. Some superstars soon would be nice. They can't help that Jaden Daniels gets injured in week two, but come on, let's get a 49ers, let's get a Cowboys, let's get a Chiefs,
1: They don't have Peyton Manning anymore. They don't have Andrew Luck anymore. You knew going into the season, you bring the Colts over. They have a good fan base. They're not a top 10 team in the NFL. They have Daniel Jones. I mean, nobody wants to pay a lot of money to see Daniel Jones play quarterback.
0: Fumble the ball on the second play of the game.
1: 100%. So that's my biggest challenge to the NFL. And this has nothing to do with the London side of the NFL. This has to do with the NFL. If you're going to do this, if you're going to go all in, if you're going to internationally expand, reward the London fans who have been supporting you for decade plus with Patrick Mahomes, with a real superstar. And then number two, don't slow play it. Don't keep saying, we're going to go from 7 to 8 to 9. Either fully do it and go fully international, which obviously has a collective bargaining agreement that has to be worked out. But this whole thing, that we're caught in the middle right now, and I think American fans are starting for the first time to pay the price.
0: The team we are getting the next 2 weeks is the Jacksonville Jaguars. However.
1: Good football team.
0: They are a good football team, right? They have improved to 3-1 after a 22-17 win over the Bengals. The Bengals, who have felt like a bit of a bogey team for Trevor Lawrence over his first 5 or 6 years in the league, finally gets over the hump against them. And yes, there was a roller coaster of a Joe Burrow performance, helped in no small part by a Jacksonville defense that got home time and time again. They pressured Joe Burrow 20 times yesterday, the most he's been pressured in the last 2 seasons. But what really excites me about this Jags team is they've got a proper offensive identity finally. I know that last year we saw Liam Cohen begin to introduce those things that made him so fun in Tampa Bay and make Baker Mayfield look like a guy you want to pay $55 million a year to. Seemingly without Liam Cohen, that's not so true. But now he has a great run game. Both Bashal Tootin and Chris Rodriguez look great. A complement of receivers who are just working so well with Trevor Lawrence. A scheme which looks, it reminds you of what, you know, with the level of motion and everything else, with what Shanahan is doing in San Francisco, it seems to come, whilst not direct from the same tree, very much a lot of that same fun stuff. But as much as I'm the biggest Brock Purdy fan in the world, you take that scheme and you put a guy with Trevor Lawrence's natural talent behind it. Oh, they do some fun stuff. Oh, they make some wild throws. And they've been outside of when the Broncos, and actually, yeah, when the Broncos held them down, you've got to compliment that performance even more in week two, considering how good they've been in the other weeks around that. I can't wait to watch this offense the next 2 weeks. And I genuinely am sitting here going, if there's a team to challenge the Chiefs in the AFC right now, is it maybe the Ravens? Could be. There's such a roller coaster. I think it's the Jaguars.
1: I have loved Liam Cohen for months now, dating back to last year. I think Liam Cohen has thus far been a fantastic hire for the Jaguars. And they've, you know, talk about coaching turnover and the inability to have consistency. That is the Jacksonville Jaguars in the last decade. Plus, Liam Cohen was a bit of an outside-the-box hire. If you remember, he initially taking the job, that wasn't the easiest of process, neither was pronouncing Duvall. Nobody's talking about that anymore. Liam Cohen is doing the job at a very, very high level. I thought he should have had serious consideration for Coach of the Year last year. I love that they're doing this, and Travis Hunter is just a defender now, right? They made the huge trade for Travis Hunter. He's going to be the greatest athlete in NFL history, and now he's just a cornerback, and that's actually fine. Let him just be good at one position. That's usually how it works in the NFL, Will. Trevor Lawrence has continued to evolve and mature. Here's what I want to see from the Jaguars. Go 2-0 in London. Mm-hmm. You're here every bleeping year. You know everything. Like, you know how to get on the tube. You know how to avoid the tourist. You know exactly what to do in London. The Eagles are a mess right now. Beat the Eagles. Beat the 0-4 Texans. If the Jaguars are for real, they'll go 2-0 in London.
0: Leaving London 5-1. Can you imagine?
1: And then they will actually be contenders.
0: Oh, it's exciting. I'll get in trouble with Bills fans for not mentioning them, but I have a message for Josh Allen later in the show.
1: Nice.
0: We're going to get to that. Don't you worry. Brilliant stuff. I like the International Series conversation will continue to rage on, and we'll continue that debate on the show, I'm sure. And of course, later this week, we'll have some exclusive access to both the Eagles and to the Jaguars camps. We'll have interviews for you. And we've got a great FA Abada episode later this week, because this week, last week, if you've not watched it, we went to Commanders camp. We got some great interviews. We got Laquan Treadwell from the Colts as well. This week, we're back here in studio, and the former Saints left tackle, Teron Armstead, will be sat here between me and FA. And not only will he be sat there between me and FA, FA will be trying to justify why he tells me he can beat Teron Armstead as a defensive end going up against one of the best left tackles the NFL's seen in the last 10 years.
1: That's awesome.
0: I saw Teron sideline ahead of the game, pitch side ahead of the game this past weekend, that I said to him, you know, FA thinks he could beat you. And Teron just laughed in my face.
1: That's fantastic.
0: So we're going to have a lot of fun with that later this week. So subscribe to the feed, YouTube, S Word, and of course, wherever you find your podcasts as well. Still plenty to come on the show. However, up next, well, the referees did not have a good weekend, as much as a brilliant weekend on the field. Yeah, the Zebras. I've got some questions to answer.
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0: Welcome back to Inside the NFL. Remember, you can get in touch with the show. podcasts@talksport.co.uk is the email address to email. You can get your questions in for FA Abada, who went into the Ring of Honor at Tottenham this weekend. What a moment that was for him. We do Ask FA on our Thursday show every week. Plus, any questions you have for myself and Brian, any topics you want to see covered on the show or on the channel at all, we'd love to hear from you there. And actually, speaking of FA Abada, Brian, Eagles-Jaguars this weekend. Myself, that's not the sensational part. Co-coms, sensational. Well, Kenny Bellow, who was with us this past weekend and was excellent, the international flag football coach who coaches the Spanish women's team. For the first half, we've got Phoebe Schechter, the former Buffalo Bills coach.
1: Very, very talented.
0: And for the whole game, we've got Efe Obada.
1: Wow.
0: It's going to be absolutely...
1: Your own ring of honor.
0: Wonderful. Yeah, exactly. I'm saying you now, that's starrier than Kurt Warner and Jason Kelce.
1: Better than this. I can make another better than Spurs joke. Better than the Spurs.
0: I'm not allowed to make that joke anymore because they were very lovely to me this past weekend and looked after us in a really good way. Listen, one thing we did avoid at Tottenham this past weekend was any real officiating controversy. There was the one big penalty that was called on that Tyler Warren, the face mask that advanced the Colts and probably killed off the game a little bit, but it was a correct call, right? At the end of the day, the Colts, no penalties. Sensational performance from them from a cleanliness perspective. But then in the later games, two big incidents. We had Trey McBride, who was frustrated that he hadn't had a penalty called on a crucial third down in a game that they only lost by a single score. You know, emotions are high, fourth quarter. He remonstrated with the referee. And then the line judge, Jeff Seaman, appeared to turn around to him. And I say appeared to because it doesn't take an expert lip reader to see what he said to Trey McBride in using expletives. Let's put it that way, in a way that keeps us a PG show. And then separately, in the incident in the Vikings game where a defender gets pushed into one of the officials, it's completely accidental. He immediately, before even helping himself up, goes to help this official up and gets... screamed bloody murder in his face. And this comes after an off-season where we had a holdout from the referees, we had a demand for more money, we had a continued refusal for it to be a full-time job. They want the same money as baseball and basketball, despite the fact they officiate 17 games a season, not 162 games a season. And all of it just left a sour taste in the mouth this weekend.
1: So you know when it's this is experience for me. It's 8:22 in the morning. You're rushing to London Bridge. You're rushing to get to work. You hit 8:30. There's no way I'm making it. And the tube comes and you're waiting 3 minutes. And the tube shows up and it is so packed that no human being could get inside. So you're polite. You're a good Londoner. You wait for the next one. You wait for the next one. Door opens. There's one spot and you squeeze in, and the looks you get from people, even though they know exactly what you're doing, the looks you get from people, they hate your guts in that time being, and then everyone moves on. Those people are nicer than Jeff Seaman was on the sideline versus Trey McBride. It was an utter bleep you moment. What is going on with the NFL and their refs? It has a perception of bias. It has a perception of favoritism. It has the perception that it's me versus you and this is personal. The NFL does not need this, Will. Roger Goodell does not need this. With everything going on in the Premier League and cheating, with everything that's happened in the NBA with refs before, with everything that's happened with MLB umpires, all the gambling that goes on in the world. You can't open up your phone and watch a game without gambling ads anymore. Having a ref curse out an NFL player, having a ref get pushed down, the Vikings defender tries to help him up, and the ref starts screaming bloody murder at him. I don't know what is going on with these refs, but Goodell and the NFL have to get this under control because the perception is absolutely horrendous for the league.
0: The NFL Players Association Executive Director, J.C. Tretter, who himself a retired offensive lineman, played 8 seasons in the league, probably most notably for the Browns, said this kind of behavior from an official towards a player is unacceptable. Players are consistently held accountable when the roles are reversed. We expect the NFL to hold officials to the same standard. And this comes at a time, and I know this isn't directly to the officials in-game that I'm directing this, but it comes at a time where over the first few weeks of the season, rarely has the league been accused of being the no-fun league more than any other time. And the way that the fines have been handed down, particularly for celebrations, have been absolutely haphazard.
1: I mean, you're getting fined now for beer chugging? Like fake beer chugging?
0: It's not
1: what
0: even
1: is that?
0: Beer chugging. It's juice chugging in the case of Karl Juszczyk, a celebration he's done for many years, and suddenly they're fining him $17,000 for doing it and saying, oh, you can appeal it, but at the end of the season. And you are getting the NFLPA also accusing, and members of you know, the media and people, former players, accusing them of essentially taxing players to make more money for the league. And so all these questions are coming up right now at a time when you're coming off a pretty bad PR summer, when it's very difficult for fans of the NFL to root for the NFL, like as an organization to root for Roger
1: Goodell. You're not Rob Lowe wearing the NFL hat,
0: it's
1: right?
0: It's very rare that NFL fans are Rob Lowe-ing it, right? 100%. And yet, when it came to that dispute over the summer, when it came to the sums of money that came out that officials were being paid for a part-time job, whilst many of them are also operating in high-end jobs where they're, you know, these are people who are earning big six-figure salaries from their own jobs and then demanding the NFL give them even bigger salaries for doing a part-time job on top of it. The perception of officiating right now is as low as I can remember it being. And then you have incidents like this, where they look like they're the main character, where they look like they're the center of attention, where they look like it's all about them. It's an old adage, but the best official is one you don't notice, is one that you don't pay attention to, who is, you know, they can pop up on the mic and you're like, oh, I'd almost forgot there was an official in this game. In fact, the game we had in Melbourne this year, there wasn't a flag for the first quarter and a half. And when there eventually was one, it was something pretty bleeping flagrant. I despair at the level it's got to now. And I think the PR machine for them needs to kick into action. I think this guy needs to never be officiating an NFL game ever again in terms of Jess Seaman, because that is completely beyond the pale of acceptability. But let's also see some big fines handed out. We know these people are earning good money from this. We found out about their salaries over the summer. Let's see a fine handed out, because if a player did the same and was caught on camera, they would get a fine handed down to them for it. On top of all of that, and maybe you've got more to say on that, we also had an incident this weekend, which I think brought up a further issue with officiating in the NFL. And I referenced it briefly earlier, but the fumble on the kickoff return in the 49ers game, which really swung the game back in the 49ers' favor. They'd been hit with a three and out. They got a short field. They punched in the touchdown. It gave them that lead, and they ended up going into a two-score lead and winning the game. The decision on the field, I believe, is being made because in their mind, they're like, let's give the fumble or let's give the touchdown and then it will allow us to go to replay and review it. And I actually don't hate that view of it, but we've got this grey area where it's, well, you've got to stick with the decision on the field if it's not clear enough. And I think most people, from a common sense perspective, watched the player go to ground as his wrist rolled to his forearm and went, oh, he's down by contact. And then they watched it 17 times and they micro-analyzed
1: it. I feel like we're having a VAR discussion
0: right now. And as the wrist bounced, the ball moved slightly just before the forearm touched down. And so actually we're going to say that's like a hand being down. And just like, give me a break. I say this as a 49ers fan. That never should have been a fumble. That never should have been a turnover. And you add that on top of the other officiating issues and you're like, why do we have to be talking about the referees on a Monday morning?
1: I just know, living over the last 3.5 years, being in America for 40 plus years, that it's 2026. We have artificial intelligence. We have super intelligence, as apparently.
0: Oh God, is that what we're calling
1: apparently
0: it now?
1: We call it now. We have lasers. You can put microchips everywhere. You have tracking everywhere. How can we not figure, like, as a collective society, Will, how can United Kingdom and United States of America not partner together for the greater good and figure out how to understand when someone is actually offsides or when a ball is fumbled or when a catch is a catch? It is 2026. I need smarter refs. I need better technology in my sports. We accept these things. We live with these things. How are we still debating what a fumble is? How do we not know what offsides is? We're gonna pay millions of dollars, billions of dollars. NFL is worth $25 billion a year. But their refs are cursing out players on the sideline. They're pushing back. They're screaming back. And we still don't know what a catch is. And we still don't know what a fumble is. I'm so tired of it.
0: Well, listen, I'm sure it will rumble on and we'll get more on this. And actually, it'll be a good topic to get with Teron Armstead and F.A. Abada later this week, get the players' perspective on what they saw from this. So we'll have that for you on the channel later in the week as well. But me and Brian, we haven't wrapped up quite yet. There's a few surprise teams sitting at 3-1 right now. Like, legitimately surprising teams getting out to 3-1. So we're going to discuss which of those teams we think actually can hold on and make their way through to the playoffs. Plus, we'll deliver our message to the NFL for the week. From myself, Will Gavin, from Brian T. Smith, this is Inside the NFL. That's up next.
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9: Welcome back to Inside the NFL. I'll look back at the Week 4 action. And Brian, there are some teams that have caught our attention because I just, every year we know that there's going to be a contender that slips. The Houston Texans. And every year we know there's going to be a team come out of the mire, a worst to first. It's one of the things we love most about the NFL, right? The fact that through the draft system, through free agency, you can
10: parody.
9: You can turn yourself around in a season, and it's wonderful to see. And yet, when three or four teams do it at once, I start to question what on earth is going on in the NFL. So first of all, let's applaud some 3-1 teams. Let's say the Cleveland Browns being 3-1 is astonishing. Yes, the Las Vegas Raiders lost a late tight one to the Kansas City Chiefs, but 3-1, sensational. And top of their division in the NFC East, the New York Football Giants, after winning 3 home games on the bounce, sit at 3-1. So my question to you, Brian, much like the top of the show, when I asked who your favorite 4-0 team is, which of these 3-1 teams is a mirage? And which of these 3-1 teams are you actually going, I think they're going to be still there in January?
10: I'm going to give you my, I think they're still going to be there. I don't know if they're going to be there in January, but I do think that the Las Vegas Raiders have something interesting going on right now. It is early days, as you call it, in the United Kingdom. But Clint Kubiak is looking like he knows what he is doing, right? You know, it looks like Tom Brady had some pretty good inside intel that Clint Kubiak would be a good NFL hire. Ashton Jeanty, second year, has been solid. You have Brock Bowers.
9: Ugh.
10: The whole Kirk Cousins, Fernando Mendoza, again, I will say this again on this show, Will, nobody's talking about Fernando Mendoza. Number one overall pick. No one is mentioning his name right now, which is really good for the Las Vegas Raiders. And I thought how they showed up against the Chiefs in that game, competitive for 4 quarters, really could have won that game if they had executed a little better. Kirk Cousins throwing for 365 yards. The Chargers, who I'm going to get to in a second, are horrendous right now. The Chiefs are 4-0 and have them as the best team in the NFL, but they're banged up. They might have to sign for Tyreek Hill. You put all that together, there's a second spot available in that division. And the Broncos, we talked about how we feel about Bo Nix. So when you have Kirk Cousins and he is being efficient and he is at that experience, and you have Max Crosby, you have that defense, you have a good rookie head coach, that's a pretty good NFL team right now. I saw Tom Brady said they're already top 5. No, you're not top 5 in the NFL, goat of goats. But that's a pretty good team. And I think that if they keep it going and they stay healthy, they'll be in that conversation for a playoff spot by the time we get into late December.
9: I love what their defense is doing. And it's very much, it's really interesting with Clint Kubiak coming over from Seattle because the defense has very much come from that as well. Very similar coverage shells, very similar pressure up front, very similar what they expect from their linebackers. They spent big money on N'Kobe Dean and the linebacking core this offseason. And everyone looks at the signings and said, you know, you're spending $15 million a year on guys who maybe would have only got 10 or 12 from their teams, but it just improved their defense and lifted lifted them up so quickly. And they gave the Chiefs such a game this weekend. 19-17 in the fourth quarter before that crazy four-play sequence with the Tyquan Thornton deep shot, with it being punched in from just 2 yards out by Kenneth Walker, and then the fumble on the kickoff, and then the Kenneth Walker second touchdown. And they still managed to, somehow, with Kirko chains, 6.5 seconds, scrambling out of the pocket, under so much pressure, finding Brock Bowers. They've got something going there. I really like this Raiders team, and they probably would be my pick as well. The one shout I'll give is to the New York Giants, because as much as the Cleveland Browns, they sit in a division where that Steelers defense will always cause them problems. And the Ravens, I think, will be there at the end of the year. I just don't trust it yet from Cleveland. I don't think it's
10: all put together.
9: You
10: don't want to believe in Deshaun Watson. And that's okay.
9: It's a big conversation for another time, I feel. Maybe when they didn't play Thursday night football. If I'm wanting to believe in Jameis Winston over somebody else, that really says something, doesn't it?
10: Yeah, it does.
9: But they've had the full Jameis experience the last 2 weeks, right? A spluttering four-field goal nonsense performance to beat the Cam Ward Titans last week, where he threw multiple interceptions but just somehow managed to eke one out. This week, 3 touchdowns, throwing bombs left, right, and center, like looking really good against the Cardinals defense. They've been pretty frisky so far this year against some pretty good opposition. Like, it was a really fun game, that Giants-Cardinals game yesterday. And I just look at the division and I look at a Cowboys team who are so up and down, who won a game against the Texans this weekend that was very, very similar to the game they lost in Rio last weekend, where the defense looks great. The offense looks great, sorry. The defense can't keep it together. It's back and forth. I think the Cowboys are going to be the most fun team this year because they're going to be in a lot of one-score games, and they're going to lose a lot of them, and they're going to win a lot of them.
10: They're going to put up 30 points every game.
9: And they're going to end up being 9-8 or maybe 10-7 at a push, but having scored 2,000 points or something ridiculous on the season. And obviously not that. And then you've got the Commanders, who look moribund. You've got the Eagles, who are struggling on offense, like really struggling on offense. And the defense that I thought was going to be one of the best in the NFL coming into the season, who aren't lighting it up yet. I just think New York have got a chance here. I think
10: they're a well-coached football team. Your head coach, like, makes a difference, as I'm going to get into in a second. And John Harbaugh, everything he's done to imprint his style, his personality, he walked through that front door feeling like a winner, like he had a vision, and they have embraced that. They lose Jackson Dart, and they're still a playoff contender right now. I do like what I'm seeing from the New York Giants.
9: And it's turnovers. It's Deontay Banks' interception yesterday. It's pressure from a front four that, without Brian Burns, I thought might struggle, but actually had probably their best week of pass rush this week. So I just, you know, I'm with you. I think the Raiders are probably the right choice, but the New York Giants have just got a little place in my heart right now where I think maybe, just maybe, they might be.
10: Jameis seems to, like, Dollywood?
9: Dollywood,
10: which I went to Dolly when
9: Wood.
10: I was a kid.
9: Dollywood. Like, yeah.
10: Which I went to as a kid. No offense, Dolly Parton. Jameis needs to open up like Jameis Land. You know, I mean, he should just brand everything. And I don't love everything about Jameis Winston. He's going to throw 8,000 picks this year as well. Mm-hmm. He's gonna blow a few games, but he's become such a brand, a personality, all the off the field stuff. If he starts winning in New York, if they're in the conversation, you're gonna hear a lot about Jameis Winston this year.
9: All right, we finish off the show, as is a new thing that we're doing, by delivering our message to the NFL directly. And I'll go first this week. And it's just, come on, Josh Allen, buck your ideas up. Because through 3 weeks of the season, 2.5 weeks of the season, you were the MVP, you were lighting it up. 5 touchdowns a game, 2 on the ground, 3 in the air. Oh, he's going to just make this offense absolutely sing. And then you sneak past the Chargers, let's be honest, in a game where you gave the ball away no less than 5 times. All the stats last week for how rarely a team wins. In the last decade, I think it was like 4-38 teams winning when they have 4+ turnovers. There's no way you should have won that game, and yet the Chargers somehow charged and you got away with it. You finally lose this weekend. And when Josh Allen gets the ball, with 1:42 on the clock, with 3 timeouts, when they have been pushing the ball down the field pretty well, when Khalil Shakir's had a big gain, when the tight ends have been coming into it, I looked at that and I went, listen, well done, Drake May. You've had a bounce back performance, a 3-touchdown day. This is good signs for the Patriots. But this is where the great quarterbacks throw the team on their back and they push on. Patrick Mahomes is winning that game of football. Let's be very clear on this, as much as I'm a Josh Allen guy. To throw that interception so needlessly, with the timeout still in the pocket, with plenty of the field still to go, even when you could have settled for the field goal and gone to overtime. None of that anymore, please, Josh. I had you as the MVP before the season. I had the Bills as the Super Bowl team. I still believe in you, but you've got to face some really, really good teams over the coming weeks. You've got to go to the Rams, go to the Raiders, play the Ravens at home, and go to the Vikings. That's a tough four-game stretch. Wild that the Raiders are in that as a tough part of the four-game stretch. I need you 3-1. I need you 4-0 over those four games to prove to us that why we are talking about you as the best quarterback in the NFL this year. Come on, Josh Allen, buck your ideas up. Brian.
10: Well, you mentioned great quarterbacks. I'm going to talk about a quarterback who is not great right now.
9: Mm-hmm.
10: Justin Herbert, Los Angeles Chargers. I was on this show 2 weeks ago, 3 weeks ago, and I feel like I was ahead of the world in proclaiming that Justin Herbert was not a top 10 quarterback, Will. He's not even top 20 right now. Justin Herbert, Jim Harbaugh, Mike McDaniel. We go through phases in life, okay? In the internet world, in the social media world, like sometimes the nerds are cool, the nerds win. Mike McDaniel is not winning anything right now. Jim Harbaugh is not winning anything right now. Justin Herbert is not winning anything right now. And Jim Harbaugh keeps coming out and saying, Justin Herbert's the greatest quarterback in the NFL. Mike McDaniel doesn't have to worry about his future. If I'm Dean Spanos, if I'm a Chargers fan, Jim Harbaugh's a couple losses away from getting fired, and the easiest way to get around that is to fire your offensive coordinator. Mike McDaniel failed in Miami. Mike McDaniel failed with Tua. Mike McDaniel right now has been a very bad hire for the Los Angeles Chargers. Jim Harbaugh is going to stake his legacy, his career on Mike McDaniel. Justin Herbert is underperforming right now. I don't know if that's because of off the field, on the field, a combo. I do know that heads will fall, the axe is getting sharpened, and if Jim Harbaugh is going to stand up for Mike McDaniel, who couldn't make it in Miami, he will end up getting fired this season, and he can drink all the milk he wants and eats all the steak he wants. And we will look back and be, you know what? He left Michigan when they were cheating. He went to the NFL. He couldn't win a playoff game, and he ended up not getting the most out of Justin Herbert, who's supposed to be this generational quarterback. There's nothing great about that. There's no crown jewel for that, Will.
9: I just, in total agreement. And listen, I know this is your message, but you can have all the wonderful 4th-and-7 deep shots to Quentin Johnston when you're down 2 scores that you want, what makes all us internet nerds go, ooh, look how he throws the ball. But that interception to open the game is absolutely disgusting. I don't expect Jameis Winston to make that throw, let alone Justin Herbert. It's the first play of the game. First time in the history of professional football, by the way, in 100 years, that the two quarterbacks both threw an interception with the first two plays of the game. Justin Herbert interception, Sam Darnold interception, absolutely wild. He was a huge reason why the team lost that game, and so often he's been the reason that they've stayed in games. I am concerned for Justin Herbert as much as I am a fan of his ability. Right, wonderful stuff. Sorry to end on a negative. It was a brilliant weekend of football, and there's still plenty to get into. So there'll be more on the channel coming up over this week. We've got the live game in London this weekend. Of course, we'll be at the Tottenham Hotspur Stadium for Eagles Jaguars. We'll have exclusive interviews from those two teams coming out over the course of this week. I'll be back. It'll be on Friday instead of Thursday this week, because that's when Teron Armstead could come in studio with myself, with F.A. Obada. 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
24: Hello, I'm Lizzie Kelly, and on Racing Live today, we are off to County Durham for three live jumps races at Sedgefield. We will also look back at a superb weekend in Paris-Longchamp, as Darrow's was the hometown hero again. And we discuss the kid-turned-man, Billy Lochnain, as it gets closer and closer to the flat jockey's crowning. Alongside me, looking for winners, is former top jockey Louis Stewart, and at Sedgefield the going is good ahead of our first race at 150.
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25: You know, Charlie Bigham says the best things happen when you're not rushing. 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Not much seems to be changing, but quietly everything is. That's why Charlie rests the chicken for his tikka masala in spiced double cream for so long. Sure, it takes time. But then again, if you're looking for shortcuts, you're in the wrong kitchen. Charlie Bigham's slowly does it.
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24: Well, welcome to Racing Live with me, Lizzie Kelly, and alongside me is Louis Stewart. And Louis, we were really lucky to watch a whole load of really, really good racing over the weekend. What were your highlights of what was a superb weekend?
26: Yeah, really good, Lizzie. I thought, you know, having looking at the arc beforehand, obviously there was a few standout horses in there which I thought would run well, and it kind of lived up to expectations in Darrow's winning in the kind of emphatic way he did. But at the same time, there were so many good stories involved on arc weekend. I thought George Scott was definitely one of the standout trainers in order to get in his three horses to obviously win two group races and at the same time finish second in the arc, which is Bay City Roller. So some really good racing, Lizzie. I think it was a good spectacle for everyone to watch. And, you know, instead of having that kind of one massive performance to look back on, we've got kind of a few stories that we can really get our teeth stuck into, I guess. And, you know, the main one being, like I just said, George Scott.
24: Yes, well, it was a great weekend to be watching racing. But let's have a listen to how it sounded.
27: Terra Mini Hawk Maltese cross Darrow's, and then Bright Light is now halfway down after Calpana. Thundering On is making progress. Chestnut Rocket is the back marker, Varun Dia and Benvenuto Cellini at the back of the field. Misho Tabano still leads as they head to the straight. Diamond Necklace coming through with a challenge. Calpada goes to the inner running rail. Darius is on the right trying to pick up. Bay City Roller is the leader to Diamond Necklace. Darius is still coming there. Maltese Cross behind there. It's Friendly Soul running on into the closing stages. Darius in the green colours now has surged through to take it up with Barcelona to Bay City Roller. Darius will repeat last year's success to beat Bay City Roller.
24: Oh, Louis, it really was absolutely fantastic. We obviously had some important meetings in Ascot and also at the Curragh as well. But I mean, if we're just going to have a chat about Longchamp and that meeting, I thought obviously it was there. You've mentioned George Scott and the weekend that he had. It was absolutely fantastic for them. They had Wimbledon Hawkeye win. They had Caballo de Mer win the Prix de Cadran, which I thought was pretty remarkable, actually. You know, on that first day over in Longchamp, what were your sort of standout performances?
26: Yeah, Lizzie, like you mentioned, a really good day, and especially Saturday was kind of setting us up for how the Sunday was going to turn out. And starting off, I guess you could say Wimbledon Hawkeye, previously trained by James Owen and moved across to the George Scott team. And since then, he's just done exceptionally well. He seemed to really mature, I guess, over the last year or so as he moved with George Scott. And I think it can happen when horses move yards. I think a change of scenery can sometimes do them the world of good. And there was a trainer I used to ride for back in the day, and he would always feel that, you know, when a horse started getting into that kind of same mundane routine, he'd change boxes. And, you know, little things like that can really spark a horse's form. And Wimbledon Hawkeye has done nothing but improve, like I mentioned. And his form's gone from strength to strength. And I thought that run on Saturday was very impressive. Obviously, top jockey on board in Christoph Soumillon, which always helps. And Christoph Soumillon had a wonderful day on Saturday. And, you know, he would be one of the standouts. I also saw Fairy Glen was very good in the mile six race for Mikhail Barcelona and Simon Ed Crisford. To get that group one on the board was massive. And her form in Dubai really it kind of started from Dubai, I would say, but that prep run at Yarmouth last time out, I know she finished second and probably should have won, but it really did set her up for a real big run here on Arc weekend. I thought she was definitely a standout performance on the day. And I guess you could mention, Lizzie, that the ground being as quick as it was for French racing has definitely put some English horses into play, which it did.
24: Yeah, obviously we might as well talk about the actual arc, the big race of the weekend, but in some people's view, the biggest race of the year. I think coming into it, Darius was expected to back up the performance from last year. I think what I found quite interesting was that the French form really did hold up. It was Darius and Bay City Roller again in the same positions that they had been in when they met previously. Friendly Soul, who'd won a Group 2 over there, that form held up. Maltese Cross had won a Group 1 over in France by a whisker. But to me, I just felt like he just really didn't handle the prelims at all. I mean, Darius was phenomenal. Bay City Roller, I thought, was a little bit unlucky. But given a lovely ride to achieve a really, really good result for Connections. What was your overview of the arc? You know, I felt going into the race, it was very, very competitive. Did it sort of pan out the way that you imagined it would?
26: Yeah, it kind of did, Lizzie. I mean, there was only seven lengths from first to last in the arc, which is pretty unheard of in a race like that. So it was quite an unusual arc. I thought it was run at steady fractions early doors, which probably brought their mile and a quarter horses into play, i.e. Darius has form over a mile and a quarter, Diamond Necklace, Friendly Soul, all horses with a bit of a turn of foot. And I think with the ground being on the quicker side and them slower fractions early, it just kind of turned into a bit of a sprint with 3 furlongs to run, which, albeit fair enough, but usually we get proper soft ground on Arc Day, and it's you know, really plays into the strengths of them horses that have that stamina on their side. But not this year's. A slightly different format to the race, but nonetheless, the champion come to the fore. And, you know, I've heard people say that maybe he's not the best arc winner they've seen, but he's a two-time arc winner, and that's very hard to do. So he's clearly a horse in the right era and doing all the right things, and you can't take that away from him. That'll go down in the history books. And yeah, like I mentioned, I think a few things were going against him. I think it's hard for a four-year-old colt to obviously go and win an arc, and he's gone and done it, and he's done it well.
24: And Tammy, were you surprised by Bay City Roller, the way that the race actually, the ride he got, was perhaps I wouldn't say surprising, but it was eye catching, wasn't it? The fact that he made sure that, or I should say, Oisin Murphy made sure that even though he was wide, he wanted to sort of tack across, and you could kind of see that he wanted to sort of slot in somewhere, but wasn't quite sure. He was always ridden pretty prominently, and you know, he very much, In my view, overperformed. I really didn't think that he would perform in the way that he did. Obviously, you know, the in hindsight, Darris beat him, you know, reasonably easily, but was running on late. But I really felt like Bay City Roller was given a ride by Oisin where the jockey felt he was going to run much better than perhaps I was going to give him credit for.
26: Yeah, definitely. But I think, you know, I go back to the way the race was run, Lizzie, and it's, you know, it's one of them situations where Oisin Murphy, again, a top jockey can read a race and be so tactically aware mid-race, which is quite hard to do for many jockeys. I think many jockeys go out there with a plan, and if the plan doesn't really go the way they expect it, then it's hard to change tactics mid-race. But Oisin Murphy made, you know, he made a move at the right time in the race, and Bay City Roller's form over a mile and a half is exceptional. He's a Coronation Cup winner, and you know, he rode him to have that stamina on his side, and I think that's why he hung on so well to second place. He just got his buttons pressed when they needed to be, and I think that was credit to Oisin, putting him in a position where he had daylight in order to control the race from second position. And obviously it's all well and good making the running and kind of having grips on the race, but Oisin Murphy had that perfect sit where he could kind of control it. If he wanted to press the pace, he could, and that's exactly what he done. I think looking back at it, yes, it was a performance that was probably by many people overlooked, and a performance that probably necessarily shouldn't have been the case, but it was, and that was due to the fact that tactics played off so well.
24: Okay, so let's look at it from the other perspective. We had Kalpana, who perhaps didn't run up to the sort of performance that we were slightly hoping we would see from her. She finished fifth. I'm going to ask you the same question for both her and and Maltese Cross. Would you have found them disappointing performances? Did you expect them to run better? And if so, what went wrong?
26: I think, you know, I was watching it back this morning, and Maltese Cross, I think if the race was run slightly differently and he had more daylight when Tom needed him to, he'd have finished much closer. I think when you watch it back, Tom actually got himself into such a lovely position, but then at the same time, Christoph Soumillon stuck three wide. He's thinking there's a slow pace on. He's gone and looped Maltese Cross, put him in a bit of a pocket. The race has then developed outside of Maltese Cross, and that's left Tom with nowhere to go in the closing stage. And I think a big immature horse like Maltese Cross is one that needs to be, you know, stretching his legs with three furlongs to run. We've seen that time and time again with his performances. And I just look back at it and think, albeit Tom, yes, did get a very good position from his draw, but at the same time, tactically, too many jockeys kind of swamped him at the wrong time of the race. So he was one for me that I think should have run better. Friendly Soul was a massive performer in a race like this. She's obviously a mare with outstanding form. She kind of lost her way a bit, but probably due to injuries along the way. But she was quite keen due to a slow pace, but done very well again to stick on quite nicely. And obviously Diamond Necklace again. Good ride by Christoph Soumillon. I think he again was tactically aware like Oisin Murphy was. So it was, Lizzie, quite a muddling race for a Prix de l'Arc de Triomphe. And I think, you know, credit where credit's due. Darius, to come off a slow pace, quickened by horses that were quickening in front of him, was an overall very good performance.
24: Okay, right. Well, in terms of some of the others, the O'Brien horses weren't really cited. I mean, Benvenuto Cellini is a horse who obviously made headlines for sort of all the wrong reasons, not that it was particularly his fault, at Epsom when he was declared a non-runner. He did manage to go and win the Irish Derby off the back of that. He ran well, I thought, behind Calpana at Ascot. But it sort of seems to be going downhill throughout the season. Do you have any sort of running theory behind that?
26: It's so tricky, Lizzie, because you get to this stage of the season and many horses can plateau. They can find their form early on. You're dealing with, you know, horses that mature from 2 to 3 and you think they're going to come back stronger, and albeit some mature much quicker than others in the early stage of the season. But I guess, unlike the jumps game, Lizzie, you're dealing with a horse that, you know, is mentally and physically maturing throughout their career, where you get to the jumpers that are 5, 6 years old and really are, you know, the physical they should be at their racing age. And, you know, you're just in a bit of a limbo where they all take to different stages of their career at different times. I just think it's one of them things where any horse can bounce back, especially when they've got good form in the book. It can just sometimes be a matter of time.
24: Well, it was a fantastic weekend and Darius was very much the headline act. He was sensational. And in another Arc de Triomphe. So that's 2 in a row. We have 3 live races from Sedgefield on today's show. And coming up next, we'll get all the latest odds from William Hill.
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0: 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And we have three live races from Sedgefield on today's show. So let's get all the latest odds from our friends at William Hill.
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0: Well, I'm very pleased to say that we have Alex Dunn with us today. Hello, Alex. How are you?
2: Hi, Lizzie. Very well, thank you. How are you?
0: Yeah, I'm in good form. I'm even happier to hear that you are currently, well, you're not sat in the rain, I hope, but it is raining where you are.
2: Yeah, it would make for a different listening experience, I think, if I was getting absolutely soaked right now. But no, it is raining a fair bit. It has been over the last couple of days as well. Yesterday I was covering all of the racing from here, there and everywhere, and it seemed pretty sunny everywhere. So that's not going to be the case today. And that'll be interesting over the next few days to see which parts of the country the rain has got into the ground at. Because, I mean, even yesterday we were still looking at good to firm at Leicester. I don't think there'll be much firm in any going descriptions from here on in.
0: Well, no, I mean, it's good up at Sedgefield today. They have watered it, but the number of runners gives you an indication of the fact that, you know, jumps trainers aren't particularly willing to be running a lot of horses at the moment. Let's get into it. We've got a maiden hurdle, class 4 maiden hurdle at 150 as our first race up at Sedgefield. We've got 9 runners in this. It's over 2 mile 1, and we've got a couple of all right looking individuals in here. Arms Park, the favourite, was a winner at Taunton in a bumper at the end of last season. A couple of others have been placed here and there, and Dunstall Star is another previous winner. What do you make of this?
2: Yeah, it's an interesting race, and you've got Arms Park at the head of affairs currently at 5-2, Military Cross 3-1, also 3s for John Galt, 13-2 and bigger the rest. The fact that Arms Park is, you know, a proper national hunt horse, if you will, having been running at Plumpton, Taunton and Taunton in bumpers, whereas the other two at the head of affairs are ex-flat horses. Military Cross was a Godolphin horse who showed bits and pieces of useful form, but always an intriguing one when they do send theirs elsewhere and then they do go over hurdles. Sam England's a really, really good trainer as well. And then you've got John Galt, who was with Jamie Osborne and ran okay on hurdling debut. So an intriguing little contest. As far as the money in the race, we've seen a bit for Imperial Trooper, who was backed from 10-1 into 13-2. Jenny Candlish team going okay at present. Ian Power aboard. So that's the one for a little bit of money. I'd say the market's got it about right, though. I think Arms Park should be favourite.
0: Okay, so that's Arms Park, trained by Mrs. Kath Williams. The next race, 220. This is a handicap chase, a class 5, over 3 mile 2, 0-100. We've only managed to get 4 in here. Flashy Boy, I'm sure listeners will know about Henry Box Brown. He's been a horse who's been reasonably

0: successful at points. Swing for the fence, just keeps rolling. Is this quite tight? We've got Flashy Boy at the top of the market. Is this quite tight?
1: It is, yeah, 11 to 8, Flashy Boy. Henry Box Brown, 5 to 2, 3 to 1 swing for the fence, and just keeps rolling 7 to 1. So there's nothing in the race that's readily discounted by any means, for all that it's not the strongest race that you'll ever see. Quite a move, though, on swing for the fence. It's another Jenny Candlish runner. This one's halved in price. Now, in a four-runner race, that's quite the move. 6 to 1 into 3 to 1. By far and away, the youngest in the race, the least exposed, is going to have to improve quite a bit on what we've seen so far. But off this sort of mark, I guess could make presence felt. 3 to 1 might seem a little tight now, but if you're on at fancier prices, then to have a horse half in price in a four runner race is something.
0: Okay, I'm talking of four runner races. Our next race is a four runner race as well. This is the 250, a 2 mile handicap chase, and a class 4 as well. So, Jess of Dreams, Lady Cara. I might need some help with the pronunciation of Ben Haslam's runner, and then perhaps one of my favourite named racehorses at the moment is Nay Bother.
1: Yeah, the outsider of the four currently. It's Kintsheim. And
0: Okay.
1: after a quick Google, it's a historic wine-growing village in northeastern France. So there you go.
0: Okay.
1: Lady Cara, 13 to 8. Knight of Four, Jet of Dreams. Kintsheim, 3 to 1. Six is for Nay Bother, who is the outsider of the field. I think they've all got a chance in this one. Nay Bother's the one that I wouldn't want to let go off at too big a price, personally. Wasn't a great run last time out at Worcester, but that horse has got plenty of ability. And obviously, Ollie Greenall, Josh Guerrero, they certainly know what they're doing. The money has actually come for Ben Haslam's Kintsheim, into 3 to 1 now from 11 to 2. So another fair move in this race. Kevin Brogan booked. Used to be with Nicky Henderson this one. I still think those two at the top of the market deserve to be there because they've actually been in decent nick. Lady Cara, 13 to 8 favourite at the minute. But yeah, Kintsheim is the mover. And I do think all four of them have got a chance. That's a much stronger four-runner race than the 220.
0: Right, and obviously we're going to be also trying to talk about some of the big flat races that are still left to come, and one of those is the Qatar Racing Champion Stakes. It's obviously a Group One over a mile one on Champions Day, on the 17th of October at Ascot. Calandagan won this last year. Ombudsman is currently favourite. Calandagan 3 to 1 to regain that crown. Bay City Roll is still in here. Al McCann, Gustard, Diamond Necklace. Obviously, at this point, it's difficult to know who will turn up. But tell me your thoughts about this and how the market has really been reacting to the ARC weekend and the results from there.
1: Yeah, exactly. It's 5 to 2 now for Ombudsman, who is favourite. Calandagan 3 to 1. Bay City Roller 4s, 8 to 1 Al Makam. Stard is 8s as well. 10 to 1 Diamond Necklace, 14s and bigger the rest. Let's start by talking about ones that we know will turn up. Pearled Majesty is one at a big price. That one's 25 to 1. And Hot as Hell is another who caused the upset over in Ireland at 14 to 1. That is the plan that they will come here. Now, the others are a little more up in the air as to who will come here. We're very much on weather watch at present. Ombudsman and Calandagan are on track for the race as it stands, but any race would be against them. We've shortened both of them at the back end of last week when the ground was good to firm at Ascot. But one that has entered calculation, certainly off the back of that run in the Arc, is Bay City Roller, who ran such a good race and will want the rain. And looks like we're going to get a little bit of it. So that one was trimmed off the back of that. He's now 4s from 5s. He's the one that we want beat, really. And if I was coming into this fresh and wanting a bet, Bay City Roller would be the bet at 4 to 1. Ran a blinder in France, and any rain that falls will suit.
0: Yeah, it was a particularly good run, wasn't it? We discussed it with Louis Stewart, who gave us a really good synopsis of his performance. Would there be any others in here that you would like at a larger price?
1: I do think Hot as Hell is a little disregarded, and it might be that you can look back at the Irish race and go, well, that was a bit of a one-off, that won't happen again. But still, 14 to 1 for a horse that you know that's been the plan for a little while now to come here, I think you could do worse, because the six horses currently ahead of Hot as Hell in the betting, well, we don't know exactly how many of them are going to turn up, and if they do turn up, we don't know that conditions are going to be perfectly to their strength. So I do feel like sometimes races at this meeting, obviously they're high quality and it feels daft to say, but there can be a bit of an afterthought. If they've just hit form at the right time or run well in recent weeks, it can be that they take a detour here. Doesn't have to be a bad thing, Lizzie, but I'd always rather back one that has been saved for the race, or at least they've waited and not taken up opportunities elsewhere. So Hot as Hell, 14 to 1. If I'm honest, I don't think it's quite got the quality of some of those at the head of affairs, but I'd have said that in Ireland as well. So I don't want to disrespect Hot as Hell, 14s.
0: Now, quickly, this weekend, we've also got important racing as well, and that's at Newmarket. And of course, we've got the Group 1, the Dewhurst, the Darley Dewhurst Stakes for two-year-olds. We're probably a little bit more certain about what we've got running here, but Desert Castle is the favourite for Charlie Appleby, who's having an incredible time at the moment. There must be money coming for him, mustn't there?
1: Yeah, pretty strong at the head of affairs. 4-6 Desert Castle for the Dewhurst. Darkness Falls 2-1. Great Barrier Reef 4-1. And it's then 25-1 and bigger the remainder. So provided that we get the big three all declared, it promises to be a really intriguing matchup. But yeah, the cash is coming for Desert Castle. 4-6 now. Pretty short when you consider Darkness Falls and Great Barrier Reef are classy performers in their own right. But hard to say that Desert Castle doesn't deserve to be pretty short in the market. 4-6 currently the price.
0: Yeah, it promises to be a good weekend of racing. And actually, in fact, I'm always guilty of getting prematurely excited about the jump, season once the Doncaster St. Ledger has been run. But I have to remind myself there's still plenty of good jumps racing to come. Thank you very much, Alex. That was fabulous to have a run through of our three races at Sedgefield. 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
0: We will be heading to Sedgefield for our first live race very soon. 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
0: This is Racing Live on TalkSport 2 with me, Lizzie Kelly, alongside the Ebor winning jockey, Louis Stewart. And this week it was announced that Chelmsford Racecourse is set to return next month. The move was welcomed by Newmarket trainers and will mean a switch in broadcaster to Sky Sports Racing from Racing TV. Charlie Fellows said, as a Newmarket trainer, it's great to have Chelmsford back as it's very convenient and we've enjoyed success there in the past. As it's just down the road, it keeps costs down for our owners, which is particularly relevant at the moment. No action has taken place at Chelmsford since March, but subject to the BHA licensing, the venue, ARC, said it is expected to be able to host its first fixture on November the 2nd, with 5 further meetings next month and in December, able to go ahead as scheduled. Louis. Right, well, there's obviously a bit to unpack there, isn't there? What's your reflections on Chelmsford coming back? I mean, are you pleased to see it back?
16: Yeah, I am, Lizzie. I think, you know, for a lot of Newmarket-based trainers, Chelmsford, like Charlie Fellow said, is very convenient. I think, you know, not only that, we get to see some good prize money on offer. And for the all-weather tracks, it's quite unheard of. And I think, you know, Chelmsford have always done so well to offer something more than what a lot of all-weather tracks can do. And that is money, I guess. It's quite a fair track, Lizzie. It's a track where... You know, I think a lot of horses like to be up on the pace and usually win from really realistically sitting in the first 1 to 3 positions. And it's good to see it back. I think, you know, I guess we've kind of missed it in a certain sense. And I think from everyone's point of view, it's good just to be back on track. I think it was probably a bit of a shame that it did go. I guess a lot of jockeys was, you know, always pleased to be riding at Chelmsford due to the fact that it wasn't a million miles away from Newmarket, etc. So from my point of view, Lizzie, yes, I'm glad to see Chelmsford back. I think it's a good race course. I think they do a great job in offering many attributes that some more weather tracks don't.
0: And it reminds me actually of the conversation we had last week about Hong Kong and how actually the proximity of the race course to everything makes actually the racing and the lifestyle a lot easier. That is important, isn't it? And we mustn't forget that that's important. But what would you say? Obviously, Chelmsford got themselves into financial difficulty and that's why I ended up having to close. But looking forward now, I mean, the geography is not really much better, is it? You know, the landscape of horse racing and finances isn't really getting any easier. I mean, what are we going to do further down the line, you know, about other race courses that might come into financial difficulties? Do they all deserve to be helped, do you think? Or do you think we're at a point where we have too many race courses?
16: Yeah, I think it's a touchy subject. I think you can kind of side two ways on this. I think there's too many race courses. I think we have you know, a lot of race meetings per day. In the summer, we have five meetings go ahead, you know, most days. And I think, you know, it's quite tough to carry it out. I would rather, I know many people have so many opinions on it, but I would rather see less race courses with more races on the card, starting a little bit earlier and hopefully only finishing an hour later. I think it makes it more convenient for many people. And I think, you know, it's a situation where I guess, you know, as a jockey, you travel around the country just to get rides and pay the bills. And, you know, I've always thought there should be kind of something set in place where jockeys can only travel, you know, a certain amount of miles a week or a month, and they should have a radius on where they can go. I think it opens up doors for jockeys that necessarily don't get as many rides, etc. But that's a completely different topic, and that's something that probably will never happen. But I do think there needs to be a cut down. I think there's too much racing in the UK, and definitely too many race courses. I'd rather see it a limited number, and hopefully, you know, put a bit more money on offer for the people that turn up.
0: Yeah, it's a tricky one, I think, because I think a lot of people would agree with you. But the difficulty is, and perhaps the beautiful thing about British horse racing, is that all of the tracks are different. And so all of them, it's really hard to sort of say, oh, well, let's can this one. Because there are, you can make a case for that particular race course because it suits this type of horse and it's great for this and it's good for that. I think it can be really, really difficult. But the sentiment that overall, I think that we need less racing can certainly be shared by plenty of people. They've obviously only got six meetings lined up that are organised. What do you think will happen in the new year? Do you think it's a case of those meetings needing to be well supported?
16: Yeah, I would say so, Lizzie. I think, you know, behind all this, there'll be a plan set in place for next year. And I think, you know, the reopening of it is a good sign to suggest that things should go ahead pretty smoothly next year. And obviously we don't know until it happens. But yeah, I can see light at the end of the tunnel for Chelmsford. And I hope they get everything back on track, because it's a great little race course and you always get a good crowd there. And yeah, it'd be sad to see something like that go.
0: Well, talking of great little race courses coming up next, it is time to head to Sedgefield for our first race of the day on Racing Live on TalkSport 2.
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7: Queues on the M62 westbound towards Rushworth Moor Junction 22. There's a broken down lorry blocking lane 1. Northbound M6 struggling around Stafford up towards Junction 14. A lane closed with police on scene. And still queues for the M25 anti-clock towards Junction 16. Travel time of around about half an hour. A collision there on the hard shoulder. And the M1 southbound, the off slip towards Brickett Wood at 6. That remains closed off, and that's still queuing there as well.
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0: This is Racing Live on TalkSport 2 with me, Louis Stewart, alongside Grade 1 winning jockey Lizzie Kelly. Before we head to our first live race at Sedgefield, let's get Tony's tip.
1: 1:50 at Sedgefield, I'm with Military Cross. Made a very encouraging start over hurdles when second at Cartmel and has been given plenty of time since that run. He has already flat speed for a sharp track like Sedgefield, and Jonathan England rides for Sam England. If he jumps cleanly, he can take a good step forward. The danger could be John Galt, a promising third on hurdling debut, but it's Military Cross in the 1:50.
0: Well, that was Tony's tip, Military Cross, for our first live race at Sedgefield, but shortly we'll be heading there. First, Lizzie, there's a new starting procedure on display today. Tell us a bit more about that.
2: So the idea that they've had, that they're implementing at the moment and trialing, is that there's now a starting area. So somewhere between 30 and 40 feet back from the starting line, the starting area is created. So there's almost like a box that they walk into, and you're not able to start the race until everybody's in that area. And so that means that hopefully there won't be quite as much rushing as we've seen previously. This has all come about as a result of the issues at the Cheltenham Festival, which do come back year in, year out. And I think it was something like 40% of the races all had false starts at the 2026 festival. So they're really desperately trying to do something about it. The other thing that they've put into place is that they can't do anything more than walk in. And so hopefully this will start to just ease some of the problems. They spoke to a huge amount of jockeys, both in on the English and Irish side of the Irish Sea, as the problems were generally sort of including both, you know, both sets of jockeys, jump jockeys. I think so far it's sort of been okay. And it's obviously easy, to be honest with you, Louis, when you're at Sedgefield and there's 9 of you or 4 of you. The real test will be at the big meetings, really, when you've got 24 runners.
0: Yeah, definitely. I think it's a good initiative. And I think from a jockey's point of view, to get their views on it, Lizzie, is obviously a big help always going forwards, because they're the ones that have to do it day in, day out. And to get an input from them is always a good case. And I think jockeys like to be heard, don't they? I think a lot of times we get kind of, you know, overread and don't really get so much of an input like you probably did back in the old days. But yeah, it's good. And let's see how it gets on. I think it's a good initiative and hopefully it works well.
2: Yeah, I'm looking forward to seeing it. I think the other thing they're talking about doing is actually moving some of the starts, especially the 2.5 mile start at Cheltenham, which causes issues pretty much every time there's a race on it, to be brutally honest with you. So it'd be good to see some of these issues ironed out.
0: Yeah, definitely. And just to get a quick word, Lizzie, our first race at Sedgefield is nearly upon us. Tony's tip, Military Cross. What do you like in this?
2: Yeah, I think this is the top three are quite interesting here. John Galt was a flat winner over 12 furlongs and was third on hurdle debut. But I think I'm going to be sticking with the favourite, actually, Arms Park. He's running 3 bumpers, the latest of which he won. That was at Taunton at the end of last season. But it was on good ground. So, and he was actually third on good to firm ground at Taunton. And Taunton's a sharp track and it can be really, really fast there. So that to me would, you know, look pretty good. Obviously trained by Kath Williams, the other half of Evan Williams. So very much a jumping yard, and they're very good at teaching their horses over the obstacles. Adam Wedge in the plate. So yeah, looking forward to seeing him today. He looks in good form down at the start. Looks really bonny. So I'm hoping that my idea is correct.
0: Yeah, definitely. I thought John Gout had a big chance in this. Fergal O'Brien trains this one. I thought, you know, previously trained by Jamie Osborne, had some pretty decent flat form in the book and run a nice race last time out. So hopefully John Gout can run a pretty decent race also. Not too far away from the start. They are walking round, Lizzie, and obviously they are going to have to enter that box very soon.
2: Yeah, let's hope they all do a nice patient walk.
0: Exactly. Well, it definitely looks the case down at the start. They all look to be going into that box pretty smoothly. Let's now head over to Malcolm Tomlinson.
3: They're off. They race away for the Modon Park RFC maiden hurdle. 8 flights in front of them and 2 miles and a furlong to negotiate. And Military Cross is one of the first to begin. The white jacket with the black sleeves and orange stars on the sleeves and the body. Also prominent is Mere Sunshine, the maroon with the pale blue cross belts. And right up there is Dunstall Star in the dark green and beige. They've all negotiated flight number one okay, but there are a few squiffy jumps towards the back, including Popalot. They go towards the top of the hill, and up front Dunstall Stars come through to take it on for Jack Hogan, setting a decent pace here in front by 2.5 to Military Cross Racing second. A gap of 2.5 more to Imperial Trooper, who's sitting towards the inside of Arms Park, and Mere Sunshine just in front of those. Behind those is John Galt, Popalot well back, Palava's well back in the field, and so to his Speechman. And he would be 15 to 20 lengths off the pace as they arrive at flight number two. All over that okay. Dunstall Star leads them down the hill for the first time. In front by about a length and a half towards the near side Military Cross, and a couple of lengths back to Mere Sunshine racing back in third. Then the red jacket Imperial Trooper racing in fourth place. A gap of 3 lengths behind that one to John Galt in the royal blue and yellow as they negotiate the flight, which will be the last in the circuit's time. All over flight number three. Still well back in the field is Arms Park with Palava. So too Popalot as they continue towards us. The overall back marker is Speechman. So going past us 25 lengths first to last here. It's Dunstall Star who leads them away on the final circuit by just over a length to Military Cross racing second. Mere Sunshine continues to race close up in third. Then a gap of 4 lengths to Imperial Trooper who's racing in fourth. John Galt just getting a little bit closer to the inside of that one. And then a gap of 4 or 5 to Palava racing in front of Popalot and the mauve jacket with the black braces in cap. Then the red and green of Arms Park towards the back and Speechman struggling in the rear in the blue and green hoop jacket. So swinging left-handed into the backstretch they go, and racing towards flight number 5 of the 8 they'll take in total. And it continues to be Dunstall Star who shows the way by about a length and a half to Military Cross racing second at the 5th. Back in third, Mere Sunshine. John Galt just brushed through the top of that one. Didn't cost him too much momentum. Behind that one is Imperial Trooper. And then a gap to Palava, who's trying to latch onto them in company with Arms Park, and then Popalot. And it looks like Speechman might have been pulled up towards the rear of the field. They're going towards the next flight. They've gone past their point of departure, so they've completed a circuit. Next up is flight number 6. And this is 3 flights of hurdles from home. Dunstall Star to the inside, joined by Military Cross. A gap of 3 to Mere Sunshine in behind the pace. John Galt's getting the hurry up back in 4th place, and then Imperial Trooper, and they're well clear of Popalot as they go towards the top of the hill for the final time. So about to swing left-handed, it's Dunstall Star trying to fend them off here by 3 parts of a length to Military Cross in 2nd. Mere Sunshine continues to stalk them for Shane Fenlon back in 3rd place. Then a gap of 6 or 7 to John Galt, who is staying on behind the pace, and then Imperial Trooper. Off the turn they come, back towards the second last flight of hurdles. Military Cross comes for a share of it, with Dunstall Star not much to choose between them on landing. Mere Sunshine now asked to pick up behind them. John Galt is behind those from Imperial Trooper, but down the hill they come, and Military Cross is now joined by the improving Mere Sunshine, and Mere Sunshine has shot to the front. Down towards the final flight of hurdles they come. Mere Sunshine kicks on by 5 or 6 and wings the last. Military Cross in 2nd, Dunstall Star next, and Imperial Trooper and John Galt. But on the run towards the line and inside the final half furlong, Mere Sunshine, just being kept up to her work, is going to scoot home here and win pretty impressively for Mickey Bowen and Shane Fenlon. Back in 2nd is Military Cross. It's going to be tight for 3rd. Imperial Trooper near side out wide, Dunstall Star. They were followed by John Galt.
4: A very good day.
0: You can now watch live racing for free on the At The Races app. Wherever you are at the races. Lizzie, a real good winner of our first race at Sedgefield. Mia Sunshine absolutely romps home.
2: Yes, been a bit of a twit, to be honest, because trained by Mickey Bowen, she was a bit of an obvious one, to be honest, but she's she was about 22 to 1, I think. So she'd obviously not been too impressive on her last start at Windsor, where she was beaten a very, very long way over a mile, but she'd won previously over a mile twice, actually, on the flat. A quiet enough start last time when she, on her hurdle debut, but she finished fourth on that occasion. She's obviously very much improved from then. Shane Fenlon taking off five as well would have really helped her, because she didn't look overly big. But she's won that really, really nicely.
0: Yeah, I thought they went quite nice fractions throughout the whole race, and they were pretty strung out from the get-go. And obviously, Mia Sunshine, like you said, had form over a mile previously, but has stepped up really nicely and looks like a mare that would do well in the future.
2: Yeah, Dunstall Star took them along really nicely, didn't he? I didn't think they were hanging around either. I mean, Arms Park, who was the favourite, was struggling by the second hurdle, to be honest. Couldn't raise a gallop like that, but also jump like what was it that Jerry Hanlon said once, like a bag of spanners. Jumped like a bag of spanners. Absolutely terrible. Didn't know which way he was meant to be going. Wandered around, sort of jumping across himself and all sorts. Not great from the favourite. And the writing was on the wall for John Galt as well. From probably about a mile out, you could see that he was going to struggle to get into it. And it was Military Cross and Dunstall Star who were a nice lead really for the winner down to essentially the second last, and she was able to quicken away from them nicely.
0: Yeah, well, Mia Sunshine takes our first race at Sedgefield. We'll be back shortly to Sedgefield for the 220. But coming up next is time to talk about the artist formerly known as Billy the Kid, as he homes in on the flat jockey's title. This is Racing Live on TalkSport 2.
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2: This is Racing Live alongside Louis Stewart. It's me, Lizzie Kelly, and now we are going to talk about one of the most exciting flat jockeys in the business, Billy Lochnane, as he gets closer to the flat jockey's title, champion jockey. Louis, we've got a bit of a soft spot for Billy Lochnane on TalkSport 2. You've probably noticed by now. We obviously covered a lot of that first season he spent riding on the all-weather when he just got his licence, and we always loved watching him. He's a jockey who has a huge amount of talent, but it was very clear from very early days that he also was tactically incredibly good. You know, you would have expected him to have been of a certain standard in terms of his riding, obviously based on his upbringing. But the fact that he could read a race even at that stage of his career was pretty impressive. He's got 20% strike rate. He's won almost £5 million worth of prize money this season. And obviously he was incredibly, what's the best way of putting it? He was incredibly important in the Bo Echo story, but he was a huge part of the Bo Echo story. What do you think makes Billy so good? What do you think makes him, you know, just a cut above the people of his generation?
0: Yeah, it's really interesting, Lizzie. We've not really had, you know, someone come and do what Billy's done in a very long time. I guess Oisin Murphy was more my era. We started at the same time, and what Oisin done at such a young age was exceptional. And Oisin had the same, you know, kind of characteristics in the way he could read a race at such a young age. And I think, you know, having spoken to many jockeys that are riding now still, and I asked them, I said, like, what, like, how and why? Like, what is he doing? You know, one jockey that I spoke to that knows racing inside and out is Luke Morrison. He said, one thing I'll tell you is his racecraft is exceptional. He just always seems to be in the right spot. And don't get me wrong, you have to have the right horse underneath you. But, you know, just because you're riding a favourite don't mean it's as smooth sailing as steering it round and getting across the winning post in front. There's still tactically many attributes you have to go by to get the horse to win. And I think what I've noticed with Billy over the last couple of months, especially losing Bo Echo, is that maturity's now coming to the fore. I think he's gone through plenty this year. He's had, you know, so many highs in the saddle, but also losing a Group 1 horse in Bo Echo, it can really put a dampener on what you think could be next and when you're next going to get a horse of that calibre. And I think, you know, he at the start of the season, especially Royal Ascot, was this smiley young kid that, you know, everyone thought, you know, every day is happy for him. He was happy to be in the saddle. He was happy to be riding. But I think there's an element of seriousness that's come over him now, and his interviews are very much more in depth, and there's more, like I say, maturity behind him. He speaks more in detail to what he's trying to achieve. And I think all round he's got, you know, pretty much everything apart from, you could just say, his height is probably a little bit against him. He spoke about it before, and you know, when you are a bit taller than a normal size jockey, obviously life will always be quite difficult in order to do that day-to-day job. But yeah, I'm just impressed, Lizzie, with the maturity you're showing recently.
2: I think you've an important point you made there is about how he deals with the media, and I've always felt like he's been exceptional in what I've seen. But the expectations now are quite big, aren't they? And a lot of the media that jockeys are expected to do now is not really let's call it industry interviews, where you might be talking about like how a horse travelled between the four and the three pole. You know, quite a lot of race courses or marketing organisations like Great British Racing, they want these jockeys to do stuff that's, well, funny, and it's content for Instagram, and, you know, can you tell me three things you ate for breakfast? This sort of thing. It's quite difficult, I think, for jockeys to do, because you're switching in between, you know, being a sort of professional and coming across like you are serious and you are taking what you're doing very seriously, and then also sort of having to tell the viewer, oh, well, you know, my pet hate is XYZ. But he's very good at doing it, isn't he? He's very able to put across both sort of sides of his personality.
0: Yeah, well, he's I guess, you know, been brought up in the generation that's kind of already evolved and he's got it. So, you know, a lot of us, it sounds silly to say, but you could say from the 90s, that kind of era, and us, you know, becoming jockeys at the age of whatever, 16, 17, 18 years old, back in 2011 or 12, we were having to adapt to social media as it slowly come about. And I think, you know, Billy's been put in it at a stage in his career where he kind of knows no different to a certain extent. But, you know, one of the things, all this lighthearted stuff they like to do, which is great, we get to know the jockey's personality a lot more. I think, you know, you look at football teams, they've got 10 other players on their team to help them get across the winning line. We have ourselves and only ourselves when we jump out the gates and we're trying to, you know, make a living and ride as many winners as we can. And it's a very serious sport. It's very intense, and it can, you know, there's so many different attributes that play on your mind before you get to the race course. You could have five rides that day, Lizzie, and you're working out form, etc., and everything. So until the day is done, it's very hard to let your guard down. I think, the media are doing a great job to show personalities, but at the same time, you know, jockeys can't really let loose until the day is done. And even when you look at Frankie Dettori, Lizzie, you know, I'm sure a pre-race interview, he's not going to be jumping up and down, but he does, if he wins a group one or a group race, he jumps off the horse and he's ecstatic. But that's after the job is done. And don't get me wrong, social media helps in many ways. And I think it's helped Billy become who he is.
2: Yeah, I think the story of Bo Echo's lifted him from a sort of internal or in racing to sort of outside of racing, and it's been absolutely amazing to see him. And yes, we followed him from the very beginning, so we've all got a bit of a soft spot for Billy. We hope that he finds himself another exceptional Group One horse for next season to look forward to. Now, before we chat away about Sedgefield, we must just touch on the Newmarket racing this Friday and Saturday. We've got some lovely races, important, very important races. The Filly's Mile, Louis, what do you think about it?
0: Yeah, a really nice race on paper. I think obviously Musical Times deserves to be at the top of the market. Comes off a mark of 1:15, but a massive form boost in Rogue Passion. Ed Bethel's runner, Ross Orion, takes a ride on her this Friday. Her form got boosted massively from that run where she beat Amusingly last time out, and Amusingly went and won at Longchamp last weekend in really good fashion, a Group One now to her name. So it boosts the form of Rogue Passion. She's obviously a winner over a mile where Musical Times has to step up, which I don't think it's too much of an issue. But when Charlie Appleby was interviewed after that win at Doncaster, he mentioned how much early and natural speed Musical Times got. And I think, you know, with a lot of rain now in Newmarket this week and the ground probably having a bit more cut in it than what we expected, the mile's going to be quite hard to get on Friday. And I think Rogue Passion has a lot of stamina already on her side, and she could really put it down to the favourite.
2: Yeah, it's going to be a really interesting race. A hell of a lot of really, really good fillies in there. So that'll be a fantastic watch. And then the following day, we've obviously got Dewhurst. This is the two-year-olds taking each other on, a group one, and over 7 furlongs. This is important, isn't it? This is important, Louis, really, for the benefit of us who are looking into next season as well, for those big three-year-old races.
0: Yeah, massively. Obviously, this really sets our sights on the Guineas early next year. I think it's a race that can, you know, really define a good horse from a great horse. And I think it just boost the form and what they're going to achieve next year. And albeit they're going to have a winter under their backs, you know, colts can go either way after a winter under their back. And I think it's a nice looking race, a race that looks pretty wide open on paper. I'm sure something will jump out and be a strong enough favourite. Obviously, Desert Castle is a big one that stands out on paper. A good winner last time out at Doncaster, won the Champagne Stakes. And a horse also that I thought ran really well last time out was Rock Montreal for Roger Varin and Godolphin. A horse that was not discarded last time out at Doncaster in a listed race, finished behind Forbidden Fire, but didn't really get going until the latter stage of the race and really hit the line strongly. So I'm hoping the step up and not the step up and trip, sorry, just a stiffer track will suit Rock Montreal's chance. But I do think it should go the way of a Godolphin runner.
2: Yeah, it's an interesting race, that's for sure. I think there's plenty in here that you can really make a case for, to be honest with you, because they've all been running really, really well. Quite like Great Barrier Reef myself, for Hayden O'Brien. You potentially were just a little bit disappointed that he didn't manage to get his neck in front of Push the Boat Out last time when we saw him at the Curragh. But it's going to be a really, really exciting weekend. As I always have been saying over the last few weeks, you know, there's still plenty of juice left in the flat season yet. But coming up next, we are heading back to our second live race from Sedgefield on Racing Live.
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14: Now the off-slip to come off at Junction 6 for Brickett Wood remains closed off. There's emergency barrier repairs ongoing following an earlier collision there. Still some congestion for the M42 northbound from Junction 3A up to Shirley at 4 Lane 1's combed off. There's repairs there too. And there's a broken down lorry on the M62 westbound, now on the hard shoulder. So all lanes back open, but still looking slow though. That's away from Junction 23 Huddersfield to Rushworth Moor at 22.
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0: Two, we have got our next race of the day from Sedgefield. This is the 220, and this is Tony's tip.
1: .220 at Sedgefield. I like the chances of Flashy Boy. He won over this marathon trip at Newton Abbott in August and probably should have gone even closer next time, but for a couple of costly jumping errors. He drops back into Class 5 company, and the first-time cheek pieces may help him concentrate. Charlie Price rides for Robbie Llewellyn. The danger could be Henry Box Brown, a decisive chase winner two starts ago, but it is Flashy Boy in the 220.
0: Yeah, Flashy Boy, who's Even's favourite at the moment. Charlie Price and Robbie Llewellyn, who's a nine-year-old. He's got cheek pieces on for the first time. Our next runner, and this is Henry Box Brown, Adam Wedge for Kath Williams, 2-1. And the only other runner, sadly we only have three in this, with a non-runner, Swing for the Fence, Ian Power for Jenny Candlish, 3-1. Eight races, hasn't won yet, but he's only five. So we'll give

0: We've all been told that at some point in our career, always back the outside in a three-runner race, but I don't think it's going to be the case in this. Flashy boy Tony's tip definitely looks the one to beat. Where's the cheek piece for the first time, which is quite an odd move. I guess last time out probably wasn't his true running style. He went off even money favourite that day and got beat 8.5 lengths. I think, you know, looking back through his form, he's clearly a horse with plenty of stamina, which is going to help him in a race like this. And that win at Newton Abbott three starts back, was really impressive. And obviously, like Tony said, these marathon trips, Flashy Boy seems to have them under wraps. So I would say that he's the obvious chance, and he deserves to be at the top of the market. And hopefully the cheek piece has just put a much more tidy performance together for him.
1: Yeah, it's an interesting one, isn't it? I think if I were to pick one in the paddock, I'd actually have gone for Swing for the Fence, the five-year-old, who certainly looks a real nice
0: that
1: sort.
0: Is the outsider, Lizzie.
1: Yeah, which is slightly off-putting, isn't it? I think it's a tricky little race. It's a good opportunity, really, for all three of them, but I'd say they're all a little bit difficult. I think Flashy Boy is probably the most consistent, isn't he? He does tend to put in a shift on most occasions, whereas Henry Box Brown sort of seems to either, run sort of well or run badly. He's not been the most consistent. And Swing for the Fence, he's only been over the bigger obstacles once before. That was at Worcester, which is a lovely place to start. But he was beaten 41 lengths, which wasn't brilliant. The flag is raised and they are coming in. They are coming in for this race. Obviously, I don't think there's going to be any issues with the start today. One would like to hope not. The flag is now down, so we will we'll cross to Malcolm Tomlinson for the commentary.
2: 2.5 circuits of the track to complete. Henry Box Brown goes straight to the front for Adam Wedge in the orange jacket with a white chevron cap, horse to the noseband at fence number one. Jumps well, gets away by a couple to Flashy Boy in the white jacket with black spots, green and white half sleeves and a green cap. Sitting second, Swing for the Fence in third as they approach an open ditch. Fence number two, Henry Box Brown over in front, jumped it nicely, got away by a length to Flashy Boy in second. A couple of lengths to Swing for the Fence, who wears the pink jacket with a dark blue star and the striped sleeves. So racing up the hill towards the top end of the track and about to swing a left-handed turn, which will carry them down the home straight to fences three and four, both of which are plain. And on the turn, Henry Box Brown setting an even gallop here for Adam Wedge in front by 2.5 to Flashy Boy and Charlie Price racing second, and a similar margin back to Swing for the Fence and Ian Power back in third place. Short run now down towards the next of the fences, looming large. Fence number three upcoming, Henry Box Brown over in front, Flashy Boy just a little bit skew with him second. Didn't cost him any momentum. The back marker continues to be Swing for the Fence. So down the hill they come in the afternoon sunshine at Sedgefield towards fence number four, which will be the last in two circuits time. And Henry Box Brown continues to show the way. The winner at Worcester, two starts back in front by a couple of lengths to Flashy Boy, who was a winner at Newton Abbott in August, racing second. Here's fence four. All over that okay. And at the back, Swing for the Fence. He's still a maiden after eight starts. So past the winning post they go and about to swing a left-handed turn, which will carry them down towards the cross fence, which will be fence number five. And it's Henry Box Brown in front by three lengths to Flashy Boy racing second, and Swing for the Fence content to get a lead from the front two as they go towards the fifth. Into the wings of it they come. Henry Box Brown, Flashy Boy and Swing for the Fence, they all jump pretty neatly at the fifth fence. So about to swing that left-handed turn into the back stretch they go to face up to a line of four fences down the far side. Next up is another plain one. It'll be fence number six. And Henry Box Brown, yet to see another horse, continues to bowl along sweetly in front and jumps well again, as does Flashy Boy. Just giving it a little bit more air at the back is Swing for the Fence, just losing a little bit of ground at his fences as they go towards fence number seven. Henry Box Brown gets a little bit closer this time, but negotiated it fine and landed by a half length to Flashy Boy, who's on a tight rein in second. Charlie Price just taking a grip of him back in third place, continues swing for the fence as

0: They go to the next one, and all safely negotiating that, and pressing on once again towards the open ditch, which on this circuit is fence number 9. Down towards it they come. Henry Box Brown in front by a length to Flashy Boy, who took that in second place, and then this gap of 3 lengths to swing for the fence at the back of the field. So once again they're on the rise towards the top of the hill and about to swing a left-handed turn, which brings them back down the straight again, still well over a circuit to travel in this Fairlight Studios at Sedgefield Racecourse Handicap Steeplechase. And off the turn they come down towards fence number 10. Henry Box Brown continues up this good gallop, racing with his ears pricked, seems to be enjoying himself out in front. Flashy Boy still on a tight rein in second, content to get a lead from Henry Box Brown, and the back marker still a swing for the fence as they negotiate fence number 10. All over that okay. So down the hill they come towards the fence, which will be the last in a circuit's time. Bit of a run before they reach it. And Henry Box Brown, the lead has been reduced a little bit. He's probably 3 parts of a length to the good now with a Flashy Boy in second. And maybe a couple of lengths back to swing for the fence at the rear of the 3-runner field. So into the wings of the fence, which will be the last next time. Fence 11 this circuit. And once again, swing for the fence, just a little bit guessy at the back. Not as fluent as the front two. So past as they go, and about to swing the turn to make their way towards the cross fence once again. And just trying to extend them a bit here, Adam Wedge. Goes on by 2.5 to Flashy Boy in second. And a gap of 6 or 7 to swing for the fence at the back of the field. Down towards fence number 12 they come then, the cross fence once again. And Henry Box Brown's in front. Once again, the lead is reduced by Flashy Boy. Better jump this time in third by swing for the fence, who's trying to hang on to their coattails as they swing left-handed to race opposite the grandstands once again to face that line of 4 fences down the far side, 2 in the home straight, so 6 left. And as they race down towards the next plane one, it's Henry Box Brown joined by Flashy Boy, and Henry Box Brown just stumbled a little bit on landing there and has surrendered the lead to Flashy Boy, who put in a really slick leap to the outside. So on they go to 5 out then. Flashy Boy is the new leader and gets away by a couple. Once again, a slight mistake by Henry Box Brown in second, and swing for the fence just toiling a little bit at the back of the 3-runner field. Once again, they've passed their ponder departure, so they've completed 2 circuits and they're going to 4 out now. And Flashy Boy measured it well, jumps a bit left-handed, but he's got away by 8 to 10. Henry Box Brown next. Here's the open ditch. This is 3 fences from home. Up the hill they come. Flashy Boy, a little bit tight, but he jumped it really well and he got away by 10 to 12 lengths. Henry Box Brown's got a duel on for second with swing for the fence, who's trying to stay on towards his outside. But Flashy Boy's in splendid isolation as he goes towards the top of the hill. He's gone by 15 at least and about to swing left-handed back towards the final 2 fences, which he'll take down the hill. And next up, the second last will come up just after the bend. So up front, Flashy Boy by 15, maybe 20 lengths. Swing for the fence has taken second. Henry Box Brown is back in third. Jockey's having a quick peek behind there, and he's coming down towards the second last fence with a mighty lead. Horse still with ears pricked, jumps really well again, gets away quickly. Over in second place is swing for the fence. Henry Box Brown is very tired back in third and jumps it right-handed and slow. And down towards the final fence they come. He's still got about a half furlong to go before he reaches it, Flashy Boy, but he's got the race in safekeeping, bar any mishaps at the last. Once again, a peek behind from Charlie Price. There's no dangers here as long as he negotiates the last, and he's impeccable again there, Flashy Boy. He's jumped really well. Back in second, swing for the fence is over fine. Henry Box Brown is next, but a comfortable win for Flashy Boy, who lives up to his name. Flashy Boy scores well for Robbie Llewellyn and Charlie Price. Swing for the fence in second. Henry Box Brown coming home third.
1: Flashy by name, Flashy by nature, Flashy Boy comes home in front by a country mile to win our second race of the day, 5-4 favourite. You can now watch live racing for free on the At The Races app. Wherever you are, you're at the races. And the writing was on the wall, wasn't it, Louis, from about 5 out when he jumped really well and Henry Box Brown made that mistake and just never really got back onto an even keel. In fact, he completely bottomed out really after that. He finished last in the end. It was swing for the fence who was second, 3-1. But pretty safe victory there.
2: Yeah, really good performance. you know, like you say, Wrighton was on the wall from a long way out. He looked the best horse in the race on paper coming into this and really put up a performance to define that. And I think, you know, a great performance all round, a horse that stays very well, a horse that's done well over this trip in the past. And he's gone and shown us that, again, he can get the job done nicely. And definitely, I thought the cheek pieces have just sharpened him up a touch.
1: Yeah, I would agree with that. I think on occasions his jumping can be a little bit low and a bit long. He did that at the last, but it doesn't seem to be too hectic. It just seems that that's something that, you know, it's almost like a style of jumping, if anything. But you'd want to be careful. Didn't catch him out at bigger tracks. But Robbie Llewellyn should have some fun with this horse. He's been very consistent all summer. It'll be interesting to see how long he does continue for. He's obviously a horse who prefers the sound of surface in the summer. So that clearly works well for him. But given the state of the weather at the moment, he may well be able to stick around for a bit longer. We will be heading back to Sedgefield at 2:50 for our final live race. But coming up next, I'll be talking about my trip to the legendary Nicky Henderson's yard. This is Racing Live on TalkSport 2.
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0: Grade 1 winning jockey, Lizzie Kelly. And Lizzie, before we talk about your trip to Nicky Henderson's yard, I hear you managed to survive an afternoon of red wine and G&Ts with a Racing Life team in the Pheasant Inn near Hungerford on Monday. How did that go for you all?
1: Oh yeah, it was great. It was so much fun. It was such a good, it's such a good place to go. It's such a good sort of racing pub, and it went through the doldrums for a while, but it's back, and yeah, really, really an amazing place to go, just off the M4, so very handy in terms of travel, which is important. But yeah, it was really good fun. Lots of sort of old war stories told by myself and Daryl Jacob, who joined us, and no, it was really good fun. We then, myself and Rupert, actually went to visit Nicky Henderson the next morning. So it was a really lovely sort of a very wholesome little couple of days.
0: Yeah, I can imagine. And obviously Nicky Henderson's yard, one horse we all want to hear about is Constitution Hill. Did you see him? And if so, how's he looking?
1: He was looking really well, actually. He's much bigger than I thought he was going to be. And obviously there was a lot of chat about him going off to Italy for that flat race. And yeah, it was sort of sounding all very exciting. A couple of other horses that we saw were Lulamba and also Old Park Star. Old Park Star is a lovely big, a lovely big sort of horse who's going to have a lovely season this season, hopefully. And Lulamba was looking in good form. They're all going through a bit of a quiet patch at the moment. Obviously, there's not really a lot of rush, is there, due to the weather and the rain. And yeah, so it was interesting. And I think the thing I got out of it, to be honest with you, Louis, is that what a thoroughly likeable person Nicky Henderson is. We were there and a couple of raffle ticket winners were there. And he really did sort of coo and ooh and ah over us like we had sort of 10 horses in the yard. It was an absolutely lovely morning, and a fabulous venue, amazing place to go. And yeah, thoroughly, thoroughly enjoyable.
0: Yeah, so with Constitution Hill, was any words said about him from Nicky?
1: No, not really. I think they were sort of more excited about the ice cream and the pasta dishes than the race. That's sort of what we did get out of it, was that, you know, there was going to be plenty of gelato.
0: Oh, nice. That's quite an interesting stable tour. You spoke about more ice cream than you did horses.
1: That's my kind of stable tour, Louis.
0: Yeah. So Rupert had no wine to talk about, only ice cream.
1: Yeah. Only he did certainly get stuck into the old red wine the night before. We had the wine tipster with us who critiqued the wine list ad nauseum, I think would be the phrase. He really went for it and did make sure that he got the best bottle on the wine list. So no, it was just a really, really good couple of days. Obviously it's important, isn't it? Like everyone nowadays, we're all working together, we're not really meeting up because we can all do it remotely. And it's a really lovely opportunity for all of us to kind of have a bit of a get together.
0: Yeah, definitely. Well, unfortunately, I couldn't make it, which I was gutted about. But I'm glad you all had a good day, and I'm sure we're going to do one again in the very near future.
1: Yeah, well, we're planning one for these. So that was the end of the flat season. And obviously, we've got to do one for the end of the jump season. We're hoping we'll try and do that one in London. So fingers crossed. Watch this space.
0: Indeed, Lizzie. Well, moving on to our next topic in this section, Lizzie. Cheltenham has confirmed Racing will be returning to the track for its showcase meeting later this month after a major upgrade to the drainage system. On trials day in January, the track launched an investigation after a hole was found ahead of the final race, which was eventually run after a delay. The festival went ahead in March, but the final meeting of the season was cancelled to allow drainage work to begin on the home straight, which has now been completed. The planned upgrade of 600 metres main drain began in April, and the opportunity was taken to replace other sections of the drainage infrastructure, with more than 1,000 metres of drainage replaced in total. Lizzie, can you just, like, obviously this is kind of more your hunting ground. Is it something that was a major problem, or they took precautionary measures in just getting it done safely?
1: Well, I think they were a little bit hush-hush about what happened with the drain and the hole, which sort of does sound a bit like a kind of Blackadder sketch, doesn't it? The hole that arrived in the middle of the racecourse and no one really knows where it came from. But obviously, it's not a laughing matter. It's very serious. They managed to get the festival ahead. But I think the telling signs were the fact that the rest of the meetings were cancelled, which was a real shame because it was the April, 2-day April meeting where the mayors are given really good opportunities to win some, you know, good prize money. Those races were actually rescheduled after a bit of a fuss about the fact that it had just been cancelled. And also the Hunter Chase evening, which is, you know, real red letter day for anybody in that sphere having a ride or a run, or, you know, that's a really, really important meeting for the point to point fraternity. So I think essentially, you know, they've had all summer now, had more than 6 months to get this problem sorted. Now, it's not always that straightforward. And we know that from Haydock, who have had complications with some of the holes that they found. I don't know too much about ground, to be honest with you, Louis, but one would imagine that not having any rain over the summer would have been overly helpful. But, you know, because, of course, it makes the ground contract, doesn't it? I mean, you're seeing, you know, holes in your own garden, I expect. But look, it's back on. So people who know much more about earth than I do, are in charge of that, thankfully. And so, fingers crossed, we get a good amount of rain, because my concern is not so much about holes, is whether the racing will go ahead if we don't get any more rain, but fingers crossed.
0: Yeah, definitely. And obviously a meeting coming up very shortly this month, in fact. I mean, I'm sure where I'm sat, there's plenty of rain, and obviously many parts of the UK will get it also. Not so much your end at the minute, Lizzie, but I would say over the next couple of weeks that things are going to get, you know, weather's going to change quite drastically. I think we've been lucky with the summer we've had from a sunbathing point of view. But for jumps racing, I guess you all want a bit more rain just to give it that proper jumps racing feel.
1: Yeah, absolutely. Warwick was on last week. That didn't look great. Was it last week or 10 days ago? But I thought Sedgefield looked okay today. They've obviously watered. They're making a bit of a cut in it. Worcester looks okay. That's obviously been watered all winter, all summer, sorry, beg pardon. And the horses, you can see as they're finishing the races, actually do have muddy fetlocks. So they're actually going in a little bit at Worcester. I think that everybody in jumps racing at the moment is just having the same thought. You know, nothing really is going to get going until probably about November. It can be a bit like that. Obviously, we've got disappointment that the chases at the Chepstow opening meeting this weekend won't be happening. It'll just be an all hurdle card. But in a way, you could probably argue that actually it's the hurdle races that are more important than the chases anyway for that particular meeting. They have the silver trophy and a couple of others that are important. But yeah, look, we had a lovely summer. It's time for the rain to come. Some places are getting it. And it will only be a matter of time, because it can't carry on like this for much longer.
0: No, I definitely agree. Well, Cheltenham is very, very soon approaching us, and I'm sure TalkSport have got some plans to get the jump season well underway. So we're very much looking forward to that. Coming up next, we're heading back to Sedgefield for the 250. This is Racing Live on TalkSport 2.
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14: 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And get the nod. 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
15: There's queues on the eastbound M62 from junction 26 towards Gildersham at 27. A lane's out for a collision. Now, police are on scene on the M6 northbound. The off-slip there's closed at Cannock at junction 11. M42 northbound up towards junction 4 for Shirley. Lane 1's combed off. There's emergency repairs. And queues in Essex, eastbound side of the 127, closed from Childerditch to the halfway house roundabout. A collision there causing a queue back to the M25.
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1: 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This is the 2:50 at Sedgefield. And before we go through it, let's get Tony's tip.
19: £2.50 at Sedgefield. I'm sticking with Jet of Dreams. He loves Sedgefield and recorded his third course and distance win only 8 days ago, beating Lady Cara by 2.5 lengths. He carries a £7 penalty here, but Richard Upton's £10 claim more than helps with that for Warren Greatrex. The danger could be Lady Cara, who chased him home last time and should be there or thereabouts again, but I'm sticking with Jet of Dreams in the 250.
1: So that's Jet of Dreams, Richard Upton, as Tony said, taking off 10. Warren Greatrex, the trainer, course and distance winner with William Hill. He is 7-4. Lady Cara, 6-4. Luke Scott taking off 3 for Dr. Richard Newland. She's a grey mare who was second to Jet of Dreams last time. Then we have Kimpsheim. This is trained by Ben Haslam, Kevin Brogan on board, another grey mare, 7-2, and Nay Bother, Jack Tudor riding for Ollie Greenall and Josh Guerrero at 10-1, the outsider. He's actually not on the horse at the moment, Louis. He is wandering around somewhere else, I imagine. Did you spot what happened there?
0: I didn't know, Lizzie. I didn't quite catch that part.
1: I have a feeling that this might be just a tricky customer. I think it's just the grey cells are beginning to work into order. I think I might have seen this happen with Nay Bother at Worcester before. But we shall see. What do you like in this, Louis?
0: Yeah, very hard to see past the favourite Jet of Dreams, Lizzie. It's a race where, you know, the form kind of adds up to what it was last time out, beating Lady Cara last time out and beating her quite well, realistically. And the gelding Jet of Dreams kind of done it quite nicely. I think obviously the jockey booking of Richard Upton really plays a strong hand in this. I think it just kind of levels out his form in order to get the job done again. I think, don't get me wrong, Lady Cara has a big chance off a mark of 105, but I think it's going to be tough again to turn the tables around. And I kind of do see it as that one too. I think Kindsheim is a horse with clearly some decent form in the book for Ben Haslam, off a mark of 115, and usually likes to go out and make the running, but dropping back in trip could be a bit of an issue.
1: Yes, and now it becomes clear why Jack Tudor was not on board Nay Bother, as he tries to stop, but the flagman has put the flag down. They are off and running.
20: Cab steeple chase, heading towards the first of 11 fences. Lady Cara, one of the first to begin to the inner, one of the two grey horses. Nay Bother jumped up well out wide. Kentsheim settles in behind them with Jet of Dreams as they race quickly on defence number two. There's plenty of pace on here. Lady Cara to the inside, just the first to rise and land, gets away by a length. To Nay Bother in the purple and green racing second, and then Jet of Dreams third to the inside in the black and pale blue. And the second of the grey horses, Kentsheim, is at the back of the forerunner field. She'd be 4 or 5 off the pace in the green and yellow hoops with the white cap. So at the top of the hill for the first time and swinging left-handed to make their way down towards fences 3 and 4. And Lady Cara bowling along at a nice pace. She leads by a length and a half for Luke Scott. To Nay Bother to the near side for Jack Tudor. Then Jet of Dreams to the inside for Richard Upton. And the back marker continues to be Kentsheim and Kevin Brogan at fence number 3. Lady Cara over in front. They've all negotiated that fine. And heading down the hill towards the fence, which will be the last in the circuit's time. It's fence 4 on this circuit. And it's Lady Cara who shows the way by a length to Nay Bother racing towards the near side. Then Jet of Dreams tucked in on the far side of the track. And the back marker, Kentsheim, 4 or 5 off the pace. Into the wings of fence number 4 they come. Lady Cara is good there. All safely over the fourth. And heading up to the winning post with a circuit to travel. And probably 5 or 6 lengths separating the runners as Lady Cara leads past us with a circuit to go. To Jet of Dreams looking to follow up last week's win, where he beat Lady Cara. She's looking to turn the form around and she leads as they go towards the cross fence. Fence number 5. Lady Cara by just over a length to Jet of Dreams, who's shadowing the leader. Nay Bother over in third. Kentsheim at the back of the four on a field. About to swing the left-handed turn to race opposite the grandstands. Into the backstretch they go and facing up to that line of four fences. And Lady Cara presses the pace here, leads up by a couple of lengths to Jet of Dreams racing second. Then Nay Bother back in third and Kentsheim at the back of the four on a field. And they've all negotiated fence number 6 beautifully, and they're travelling quickly onto fence number 7. Lady Cara continues to maintain this good gallop at the 7th. and gets away by just over a length to Jet of Dreams, who continues to shadow the leader. Nay Bother behind those with Kentzime as they go past their point of departure. They've completed a circuit and they're heading off towards fence number 8, which is 4 out. Jet of Dreams moves through to the inside of Lady Cara for a share of the lead. Kentzime making ground behind them out wide. Then Nay Bother as they reach the ditch once again, fence 9, 3 fences from home. Jet of Dreams to the inner and back for more. Lady Cara out wide. Kentzime in third. A slight mistake by Nay Bother in fourth. And now they're racing towards the top of the hill for the final time. A bit of a run before they leave the ground at the second last. Jet of Dreams to the inside of Lady Cara. These two renewal rivalry from last week, and a gap of 6 or 7 to Nay Bother, who's back for more on the inside of Kentzime. So swinging the turn to make their way down towards the second last fence, fence number 10, and Jet of Dreams is going better here than Lady Cara, who's getting the hurry up in second. Nay Bother's trying to stay on in third. Here's the second last for Jet of Dreams on the right, jumps it well, staying on again. Lady Cara towards the near side. Nay Bother's trying to get involved. Kentzime's looking beaten back in fourth. Down the hill they come. Jet of Dreams, a renewed effort from Lady Cara towards the near side. She's closed again to within 3 parts of a length, and they're really motoring down towards this final fence. Jet of Dreams to the far side. Lady Cara towards the near side. Looks like they've beaten off Nay Bother at the last. Lovely leap by the leader. Jet of Dreams gets away by a length. Lady Cara trying hard in second, but Jet of Dreams will go on to repeat last week's win in the hands of Richard Upton. Jet of Dreams goes on to score. Lady Cara in second. Nay Bother is third, and Kentzime home in fourth.
1: He'd have to be absolutely delighted with that. And Richard Upton, £10 claimer, manages to win aboard Jet of Dreams at 7-4 for Warren Great Treks. He just kept Lady Cara at bay, as he did when they met last week. But I thought that was a fantastic ride by a £10 claimer. Never panicked and looked nice and strong as well. You can now watch live racing for free on the At The Races app. Wherever you are, you're at the races. Louis, I thought that was a really nice ride from a £10 claimer.
0: Yeah, really nice ride, and kept it very simple and straightforward, and got the job done, and that's all he needed to do. And I thought, due to a lack of inexperience, and hence why he's got the £10 claim, I thought the same as you, Lizzie, a really good ride, and just put the horse in the right place at the right time and got a good winning result.
1: And of course, that's what you're doing at the moment, isn't it? A bit of jockey coaching training, is that right?
0: Yes, I am. I'm doing my coaching course at the minute down at the British Racing School. They've got a new jockey scheme going on there to help young riders once they leave the racing school in their new jobs, and just keep tabs on them and see how they're getting on. And really enjoying it. You have to very much start from the basics in the way everyone rides. I think, you know, as a young jockey or aspiring jockey, you always want to run before you can walk. And I think what this new scheme does, the RDP, it just keeps everyone grounded, keeps everyone in the right positions. And you definitely start from the basics and work your way back up, because it's like any sport, I guess golf's the same. If you don't have the basics and the fundamentals of being a good professional athlete, then you'll always pick up bad habits. So very impressed with the ride of what that young kid just produced.
1: Yeah, absolutely. I agree. The rider development program has been morphing for a while now. It's probably 15 years ago that jockey coaches were brought in for conditional and apprentice jockeys. The uptake on them was fantastic. Then they were able to move with their jockeys after they'd ridden out their claim, so that they continued to have a jockey coach, as any professional sportsman would be. But to be supporting the youngsters when they come out of the racing school and into a proper workplace is absolutely fantastic. So looking forward to hearing more on that, Louis. That's it for today. Thank you, Louis. Great fun.
0: Thank you very much, Lizzie. Always. Enjoyed it.
1: Yeah, absolutely. And we'll be back tomorrow as Emmett Kennedy and Tony McCormack are at Bath. But don't go anywhere right now, as we bring you all the latest sports news next on The Social.
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0: This is The Social on TalkSport 2. I'm Ollie Clink. I've got Flex alongside me up until 5 o'clock. We're going to look back on a successful international break for England and Thomas Tuchel. Has he been forgiven?
1: We played well, man.
0: Has he been forgiven for that absolute mess at the World Cup? We'll look at who are the winners and who are the losers from the England squad over the last few weeks. Away from that, though, have we seen the farewell of two of the biggest names in football? Lionel Messi has said goodbye to Argentina. It was pretty spectacular. But meanwhile, Cristiano Ronaldo has released a 2,000-word statement.
2: He's an absolute disgrace.
0: On social media. Explaining his rift with the Portugal coach, Jorge Jesus. We'll also ask a Portuguese football journalist if this is the end of his time in international football. We'll have the weekly Manchester United with Flex, as always. Massive game for them coming up this weekend. El Sakico, they're up against
1: criminal.
0: Spurs.
1: Very, very, very criminal.
0: And there's the latest from the Nations League as well. We'll bring you Twitter Corner, and there's a new deal for Mikel Arteta. 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
0: First up, here are your headlines. Mikel Arteta has signed a new long-term contract to keep him as Arsenal head coach until 2030. The Spaniard delivered the club's first Premier League title in 22 years last season. Arteta says the success they've enjoyed so far under him is only the beginning. They take on unbeaten Leeds as the Premier League returns this weekend. You can hear exclusive live commentary on TalkSport. Former England captain Stuart Pearce has told us the current incumbent Harry Kane is right up there with the very best to ever pull on a white shirt, but refused to be drawn on whether or not he is England's greatest ever. Kane equaled Peter Shilton's record of 125 caps last night and bagged himself his 90th and 91st goals. And Max Verstappen has admitted Formula One's become less stressful since the exit of his former boss Christian Horner. The four-time world champion says constant tension soured the atmosphere in the Red Bull garage. You can get more at TalkSport.com. Flex, how are you, sir? You well?
4: Yeah, I'm good.
0: We'll find out in a moment. Sounds like, yeah.
4: You're on that one, mate. You're okay. Okay, no worries. I'm not too bad. Do you know what it is? Throughout the international break, the first, I don't know, 5-6 days of it was all about me panicking about Man United and what we're going to do, and I've seen this before.
1: Criminal. Very, very, very criminal.
4: And then David Ornstein pops up on the Friday, and then we know what happens with the Manchester City situation. Then it becomes official. Then we talk about that for about 10 days, maybe a little bit more. And then now it's dawning on me again that actually, okay, that Man City thing, we'll find out what happens. It's going to rumble on.
0: Has the dread started again?
4: Got to watch Man United again.
1: Because we have come away with 0 points.
4: And you know the absence makes the heart grow fonder a bit.
0: Yeah, it's the opposite. It's the opposite.
4: But stupidly, I am like, I do want to see if we are we going to sort this out. But at the same time, I just think, get out of my sight. Like an angry parent that just get out.
0: The only good thing is, mate, you're playing Spurs.
4: No, this is the worst thing.
0: Really?
4: Yeah, it's the worst thing.
0: Oh, you can't
4: this.
0: Be nervous.
4: Ollie,
0: for that.
4: Listen to me. This is the worst thing about this.
0: You can't be nervous for that.
4: Think
0: mate.
4: A bit like this, yeah? You laugh at them every week because you know they're probably not going to win.
0: And they have, who are we talking about here? Man United or Spurs?
4: Yeah, exactly, right? But in the case of Spurs, you know, it makes yourself feel marginally better about whatever your team's doing because you see what's going on there. Until you have to play them and you go, we can't be the ones. We can't be the ones to let them have their first goal, their first win. Exactly, right? And also, the recent records we've got against Spurs are not doing what they're supposed to do. You know, of course, infamously in the cup final, the European Cup final,
0: still cannot believe
4: infamously
0: that.
4: At their stadium for some reason in the last few years we can't win. We did beat them last year, to be fair, 2-0, but at home. But it's still not a foregone conclusion usually when we play Spurs, and I don't like it. And the way we've been has been really poor.
0: It's funny. I was listening to Jamie O'Hara and Jason Cundy yesterday on the Sports Bar. Obviously, that's where you go if you want to be laughing at Spurs. And Jamie's. Had
4: I was there as well.
0: So much fun.
4: Did a preview.
0: Yeah. I missed that bit.
4: Yeah.
0: Well, I turned it off. But it was funny because Jamie was comparing Spurs to Jason Cundy's new hairline and said that, yeah, all right, yeah. At first, didn't look like it was taking. Looked like you were in a bit of trouble. But it's coming through now and it looks good now. And he's still convinced that that is what's going to happen with Tottenham Hotspur. And not to use a phrase of Jason Cundy's, but I'm not really sure I've seen signs that encouraging, that, that they are going to bounce back and it will all be fine.
4: Here's the thing. If I'm being 100% honest, because I always, you know, we always troll, the fact that they keep losing and haven't won a game is just brilliant, right? But when you actually, and you would have done, when you do watch them, though, they have played all right in certain moments of the game.
1: We played well, man.
4: Literally that. But come away with 0 points. So
0: they're such a soft touch, though, aren't they?
4: So as soon as they have a bit of adversity, i.e. concede a goal, it all unravels. But actually, when I watched them against your lot in the first half against Newcastle United, I don't know how they weren't 2-0 up. Even against Liverpool in the Cup, they should have scored a couple, missed absolute sitters. Against Aston Villa, first half, did really, really well. Should have scored. Everton, same thing, but it was 0-0. So I look at them and I go, one's going to go in. Like, you are going to score first in a game. And when I look at Man United's performances, I go, well, we beat Ipswich Town after losing 1-0 for the majority of the first half and it just unravelled and they got a red card and the game just turned on its head.
0: Yeah.
4: And then we beat Sabah, which doesn't count. So, and in the other games, we've lost badly to 10 men against Man City. We should have lost to Fulham, or I don't know what that even was. Everton, no game management, 2-2. Hull, absolutely mauled. What have we done?
0: It's so
4: There's not many games where I look at it and go, do you know what?
0: So
4: we've done everything right. We were just unlucky. No, it's poor.
0: Is this Dr. Carrick will see you now then? Do you think?
4: It could be, man.
0: They're in the waiting room, mate. Oh, they're ready to go.
4: Honestly, this game, Michael Carrick's got more pressure on him than De Zerbi.
0: Do you think?
4: Yeah.
0: Do you really think that?
4: I do. And the reason why I do think that is because if you think about Spurs, right? From the outside of us just seeing Spurs keep losing, we go, oh, of course, nah, he hasn't won a game. But I've thought about this. The reason why it's Michael Carrick is because he has been tasked with coming in, right, and has shown a little bit and shown that he could be all right last season. But the manner of the defeats that we've had and back-to-back home games as well is really poor. And if you lose to a Spurs side that hasn't won, he's in big trouble. And yeah, our October is awful. If you think, if Spurs lose, their fans weirdly have had so much change. They're probably a little bit more, like, they've thrown so much at this. The ownership has thrown so much at De Zerbi that I don't think that if they lost at Man United, it's like more panic stations.
0: No, I think De Zerbi's under more pressure, mate.
4: Do you?
0: They've scored two consolation goals. And I think the flip side is, with Carrick, yes, he should be doing better and the performances should be better. But I do think there's an understanding that that summer window wasn't good enough and he wasn't backed in the way that he should have been. Whereas De Zerbi has literally had what he wanted. I mean, they've spent a fortune.
4: Yeah, but they're only five games into spending a fortune. So it's like, and again, you look at the games and awful. they should have scored more.
0: Yeah, but they didn't.
4: I know. I know they didn't.
0: But they didn't. And that's why
4: he's
0: under
4: more pressure. But Man United look way off it. Like, it's not, listen, I should be defending my club. And the transfer window wasn't good enough, 100%. But it's still not a free hit for Michael Carrick to have a poor season just because we didn't get Lewis Hall.
0: Yeah, talking of Lewis Hall, brilliant international break, and he has signed a new contract at Newcastle. Just to point that out,
4: means nothing.
0: But yeah, how did you feel? Obviously, we do Inside England together on the TalkSport YouTube channel. We've had plenty of chats about this, but overall, yes, there was the loss to Spain, but that was a camp that I think Thomas Tuchel needed. I don't think everyone's going to forgive him for Argentina.
4: No.
0: But I think the manner of the performances, I mean, battering Croatia 7-0. Yeah. The Croatia side, who, by the way, you can say what you want, but they're ranked 13th in the world.
4: Gave Spain a good game last night.
0: You're not playing, you know, Liechtenstein, with all due respect. You're playing against Croatia. I think there won't be complete forgiveness, but he needed performances like that. He needed that moment for Harry Kane. So overall, he'll be happy, I think.
4: Yeah, I agree with everything you said there. I think after such a infamous exit from the World Cup in the manner that it was, nothing short of a positive camp and a positive international break would have been good enough. But it's not enough to start, you know, changing my opinion on what should happen. It's not. We've been speaking about this. Like, it's good that England have, you know, battered Croatia and beat Czechia up twice. I get that. That's fine. But the real judge and the real test of time for Thomas Tuchel is when we get to this next Euros. It's nothing to do with these Nations League, any qualifiers for the Euros that we're going to have to play.
0: What if he wins the Nations League?
4: Then it'll be a great day for the boys. It'd be a great day for
0: would we go to the pub if we won the Nations League?
4: No, but we're talking about this. The country wouldn't stop, would it?
0: No.
4: Kids would still go to school.
0: Yeah.
4: There'll be. Do you know what it is?
0: It's like bank holiday.
4: The casual, yeah. You see, like, people who hate football, don't have a clue about football, go, World Cup's on. England. if there was a Nations League final between England and France, it's only football fans that are going to watch it.
0: Does winning breed winning, though? You know,
4: you'd like to think
0: for instance, you know, Newcastle won the Cellar Cup in pre-season in 2024.
4: Yeah,
0: and then they went on to win the League Cup.
4: And Spurs have won a lot of Audi Cups as well, and it didn't mean anything. And Portugal, the Nation League's holders, and stunk the World Cup out.
0: They did.
4: So it
0: they
4: wasn't a catalyst for anything, was it?
0: Talking of which.
4: Nice
0: talking
4: segue,
0: of which. Yeah. I mean, if I started reading Ronaldo's statement, we'd have to finish the show.
4: I started reading it, yeah, because I thought, I do want to see what he has to say. And then when I got to the third paragraph, I went, let me just check how much more is left of this. Because and then I saw how much was out. I said, I wasn't reading that.
0: Yeah.
4: I'm not doing it.
0: No, neither.
4: What's he doing?
0: I don't know.
4: I'm actually not biased to Cristiano Ronaldo because of my Man United allegiance. I call him out when I think he needs calling out, and I give him the adulation and respect when he needs that. When this thing happened with Piers Morgan, when he went and sat down with Piers to get his contract I was like, nah, I'm not having that. Don't try and say it was for the good of the club. You just wanted to get out because you didn't want to run. Called it out. Doesn't tarnish your legacy. So, yeah, it goes without saying how much of a great footballer he's been and, you know, what's going on. But what he's doing, I just can't believe what I'm witnessing.
0: His self-obsession is spoiling his legacy.
4: Yeah.
0: And actually, when you look at how incredible, you know, the scenes were for Lionel Messi and also what Messi's achieved with Argentina, obviously didn't quite get over the line at the last World Cup. He has won the World Cup with them, won countless Copa Americas.
4: God, he nearly went back-to-back World Cups as well.
0: Incredible. And there's so much grace about it.
4: Yeah.
0: And there is a complete lack of grace with this from Ronaldo.
4: There is. And it's... It's a what about me? It's self-serving. It's selfish, and it's just not how a goat of the game is supposed to go out. And weirdly, with Cristiano Ronaldo, I think one of his biggest superpowers is actually one of his biggest weaknesses, because that self-obsession of that drive and dedication to keep being the best throughout the years to get to this point is what's helped him so much. But it's actually what's holding him back now from being able to step back or see it through different lenses to go, of course I'm not going to be at the level that I was. Of course I'm not going to be relied upon as I used to be. Of course there's going to be times where I don't play. But when I sort of read some of the half of the things that I was seeing about, you know, pre-approved statements that the manager must read out, and he didn't stick to this and he didn't stick to that, and I just read it as, yeah, manager thought what was best for the team, which, by the way, they've been flying.
0: Yeah. Exactly. Is that fair play to the manager, by the way?
4: 100%.
0: Fair play to Jesus.
4: Exactly.
0: Yeah. 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We'll chat a bit more about that a bit later on. We'll bring you the weekly Man United. But next up, we're going to chat England and pick some winners and losers from the international break.
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16: 10 weeks on, the dust continues to settle after that night in Atlanta.
17: I would rather lose this way. I would rather lose through mistake than retreating. I don't want to feel like a coward on the pitch.
16: Bringing it forward again. Mikel Oyarzabal flicks it in. And Spain have now turned it around and lead by 3-2.
18: I don't really know what that means. I hate losing. I don't know in which manner I start liking to lose.
16: Kane gets onto it and slots it in for 2.
19: Never worried about missing chances or missing penalties. I know I'm going to be there for the next one, and I was today.
16: These are the 90 minutes that can define England's autumn. Croatia away, Bellingham checks inside the penalty area, taking on Modric, and Saka puts it in for 4. England fans in dreamland.
20: Probably go down in one of the best performances England have ever thrown in.
16: And slotted it in for 7, Morgan Rogers.
18: And continue to build on what we

0: be happy with this break, as we were saying. Hope's questions over their World Cup exit to Argentina will stop after that successful start to their campaign. He was criticised, obviously, for his tactics during July's disgraceful semi-final defeat against Argentina. But after these recent wins, Tuchel thinks they've proved their progress.
1: Yeah, very, very good, and also important for myself to see that we take the next steps, that we overcome it, because that's what it is in sports. You play with scars, you play with defeats, you play with disappointment. That's just what it is. No one wins all the time, and we had beautiful experiences together in the World Cup campaign, in the qualifying campaign. So there's a lot of stuff that gives us the glue that holds us together for something special, and the painful experience is a part of that. You're correct, there was criticism, and this is not always easy to digest it. So even for me personally, just inside, this is nice to see the reaction of all of us, and it's nice to see that we took straight away the next steps without hesitation, and it didn't take long. So we had 4 good matches, what's beautiful to see.
0: Flex, he also particularly picked out after the game that press conference they had before the third, fourth place playoff.
2: Yeah.
0: And said that, you know, during that press conference, the criticism was particularly bad. He's ready to move on, obviously. Are you ready to move on as an England fan from that defeat and everything?
3: It depends what you class as move on. I mean, what there's no point doing, in my personal opinion, is, yeah, I think that was it. Thomas Tuchel should have gone after that, what happened against Argentina. But the fact that he's clearly going to stay until the Euros, yeah, as a fan, I've got to move on. That doesn't mean that I have to change my perception of what Thomas Tuchel will do in those crucial moments until such time as he proves it. And unfortunately for him, we won't get back into those high stakes opportunities or situations until we're back at another major tournament, which is not the Nations League. Mm.
0: So even England, you know, battering Croatia 7-0 and that win over Czechia and the football they were playing, that does nothing to convince you. And actually, yes, they lost to Spain, putting in a decent performance. Harry Kane, if he scores that penalty, they go 3-1 up, they maybe beat them. Like, if they'd beaten Spain, for example, would that change your opinion?
3: It's just like the day after, or a few days after, where we played France in the third place playoff. Okay, so we smashed France and scored, 6 goals in a game, again, where you go, well, the stakes aren't there and the same level of intensity and importance and pressure is not present. So until England do it under the conditions which actually mean ultimate glory, then no, I can't. And that isn't just a Thomas Tuchel thing. He's just added to that because he's the most recent to be part of why we didn't get over the line. You know, the players have a bit of a mentality issue. Us as a nation, we haven't done anything since 66. So this is an England fan thing, but more recently within this period where we are now and how we went out of the World Cup, he's all over it. And beating Croatia 7-0 is impressive, yes. You know, everybody played absolutely brilliantly. But does that mean that now I think that, do you know what? Now if we played France in the semi-finals of the Euros, I know we're ready for it. No, it doesn't.
0: Mm. Do you know what, though? We might not be ready as fans until we see it. I understand your point. Was a bonus, though, for Tuchel. You know, it definitely felt like those players were completely on side with him, completely trust him, want to play his style, trust his tactics, because otherwise they wouldn't have been putting in performances.
3: No,
0: they
3: wouldn't have. It's not. And listen, you can't just throw a team out there and say, do what you want. So, yeah, I don't doubt that the camp's harmonious. I don't doubt that the camp isn't committed. I don't doubt that the players ultimately believe. Two things can be true. They can be very perplexed and puzzled in that one moment, like Mark Gahey sounded like he was, like Harry Kane sounded like he was, when they were sort of, they couldn't believe how and why they'd lost against Argentina from the position we were in, versus, but we believe that he can get it right next time, or we as a group can do it. Like, they're in there having to believe. So that's, it would be very worrying if they wasn't. So yeah, I'm definitely not going to paint the picture that the players have down tools, players aren't having him. That's not true.
0: Yeah.
3: I don't agree with that. And it was, listen, it was the, we lost to the world champions at home, so okay, cool. And on a different day, it could have been a different story. It was a weird game. It was an entertaining game, but in the first half an hour, Spain could have been 4 up. Mm. But we did what we needed to do against the rest of the team. That has been a common theme of England.
0: Yeah,
3: but that we haven't seen something where we're like, oh my God, I've never seen this before. Mm. So England doing really well when there isn't huge amounts of pressure. We're pretty synonymous with that. What we're not used to is crunch time.
0: Yeah.
3: So until we get over the line, I'm not changing

0: I'm not changing a thing.
1: Who was your biggest winner from this camp overall?
0: There's a few. There's been a few. I'm gonna go with Anthony Gordon because I feel like what he's done. He's basically said the criticism that's coming my way and the lack of belief that's coming my way. I'm gonna stand up, be tall, puff my chest out, and show why I'm the guy. Mm. Essentially,
1: and why I got the move to Barca.
0: I mean, he hasn't scored a goal yet for Barca, but they're playing very, very well. They're scoring loads of goals. He's playing well, and he's thriving. And he's come back into England, and he's in rich vein. And he was in the World Cup as well. To be fair, I was one of his biggest critics in terms of the discussion between him and Marcus Rashford. And you now look at where Marcus Rashford has been over the last couple of months, from even before that, actually, from pre-World Cup to now. And Gordon is, you know, one of the first names or one of the most important names on the team sheet right now. It could change very quickly in England. For a select few, it can't. You know that they're locked in. But I would say that he's been one of the biggest winners.
1: He's definitely rediscovered his form. And I do think there's more of a confidence and a swagger. He's always been very self-confident and he's very thoughtful in his interviews, but it seems as well to have gone up another level. And that self-belief, you could see that on the pitch. I think my big winner, mate, and you won't be surprised at this, Lewis Hall.
0: Yeah.
1: Lewis Hall. And I'm so pleased for him, but so unsurprised that he took his opportunity in the way that he did. He was magnificent across this international break. I think he's made that left back position his own. I think it's his to lose now. So my loser would probably be Nico O'Reilly. But I'm delighted for Lewis Hall because I think the disappointment of missing out on that World Cup would have been so difficult for him. He was such a top performer in what was a very difficult season for Newcastle. But the way he's come in, taking his chance, you know, you see why he is rated so highly, not just by Newcastle fans, but by fans across the board. Because
0: for me,
1: mate, he can do everything Nico O'Reilly can, to be honest. And that's why I feel like it's his slot to lose.
0: And a little bit more, because defensively, I think defensively as an out-and-out left back.
1: He's one of the best one-on-one defenders.
0: He's brilliant. Yeah, I mean, I know Newcastle got their backsides handed to them in the away leg against Barcelona, but in the home leg against Lamine Yamal,
1: locked him up.
0: He was excellent against them, and you know that's a one-off game like it would be at tournament level. And he possesses everything that a modern-day fullback possesses. And people forget we've been talking about this on Inside England that he's actually more than that as well. People forget at Chelsea, like I said, I've seen him play central midfield.
1: That's what I mean.
0: He can do it. He's very technically sound. Knows where to be. He's more than just a. I think he gets this sort of it's a great bit of compliment to him, but like this stigma that he's like just this old school left back that just goes up and down. He can, if you need him to invert, if you need him to spend time towards central areas and take the ball, and
1: if you need him to overlap,
0: he can do it all. So yeah, and he's young and super humble as well. Not that Nico O'Reilly isn't, but I see a really good kid there in Lewis Hall. So yeah, good head on his shoulders, and hopefully he's a United player by next summer.
1: Newcastle United player. Yeah, cheers. What about the losers then? Do you know what, Cole Palmer?
0: Here you go.
1: Cole Palmer. Look, I feel a bit for Palmer because he has had injury issues, and I think it was slightly unfair for people to look at this and go, "Well, hold on, Chelsea aren't in Europe or anything like that. So, where's the load that he's managing, etc.? He'll be absolutely fine." But actually, he has had injury issues down the line. Yes. It was actually Tuchel's response to it all, where he didn't seem too happy that Palmer had been pulled out of that squad, etc. Where I think. I mean, you missed out on the World Cup squad. He won't be that happy that you're now missing out on these games.
0: I agree with you. I think for Cole Palmer to get back in the England squad, he's going to have to do something, which Cole Palmer is capable of, which is be so stellar he can't be ignored. You know, loads of goals, loads of assists, playing out of his skin, dazzling every week for Chelsea, and you go, I know we've had our problems, but I'm going to have a look at you. You know, maybe that. And that might not happen. So I see what you're saying. One of the losers I've got is Jordan Pickford.
1: Ooh, yeah.
0: And he's not necessarily a guaranteed loser, but I think we're now seeing the introduction of James Trafford, and we're seeing Thomas Tuchel starting to explore what that transition could look like. And in the performances where they played two each, you saw a few things from Jordan Pickford whereby on the ball when he's trying to invite the press, you know, lure players in to then give it.
1: It was a bit shaky,
0: getting caught on the ball a little. It didn't look as clean.
1: Nah.
0: Didn't look as clean. Now listen, look, DR Congo, I know there was a near post strike that he should have saved it, but rule of thumb is that he hasn't really let England down massively.
1: Semi-final could have saved it.
0: That's what I'm saying. It was only really the last the last little bit of a tournament, which is why I'm saying this is where cracks are starting to appear, because he's never really been pushed. He's never really had another candidate to come in. And I think James Trafford is that kid.
1: Yeah.
0: And now he's got stability. The move to City went wrong. Now he's at home at Leeds. Leeds are flying. He's flying. He's confident. And he looks good. So yeah. I think a loser out of this now is going to be sort of maybe the unravelling, or should I say the transition.
1: Transitions, I think, is fair. Yeah, I don't think it's an unravelling, is it?
0: Yeah.
1: And actually, do you know what? I'll give Tuchel credit for the way he's handled that.
0: Yeah.
1: Because I think the way that Pickford has been for England over the last however many years has been, you know, pretty exceptional, let's be honest. He's hardly put a foot or a glove wrong. And Tuchel is recognising, though, that there needs to be a successor to all this, but he's making sure that he's not just going, right, cheers for that, Jordan, you're done. And he's making sure that he's looking at them both. So I quite like the way that Tuchel has dealt with that. This is The Social Era on TalkSport 2. Next up, we're going to be chatting to a Portuguese football journalist and whether or not we have seen the last of Cristiano Ronaldo in an international shirt.
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20: Ronaldo to scamper into the left channel and get into the Everton box. He drives in left-footed and scores his 700th club career goal.
21: Cristiano Ronaldo's issued an ultimatum saying he will not return to the national team.
22: The punishment is around 6 months, so Ronaldo should fail the next call-up in November and then the quarter-final.
23: The manager, the coach, Jorge Jesus, has got to pick the best team. He's got to think about Portugal moving forward. So therefore, what they should do, in my opinion, is say, look, Ronaldo, you apologise.
24: Respect and honesty is important between a manager and a player, but particularly when your player happens to be the greatest Portuguese footballer in history.
1: Now, This is The Social Hit on TalkSport 2 with me, Ollie Clink, alongside Flex. Yeah, we need to chat about Ronaldo. Flex started reading his statement at, when did you start, at 10 a.m? And you've only just finished. Unbelievable 2,000-word statement where he has insisted that he remains available for international selection after dramatically leaving Portugal's training camp. But the 41-year-old has accused head coach Jorge Jesus of breaking promises over his role in recent Nations League matches. In a very lengthy statement, Ronaldo revealed he's apologised to his teammates and will accept any punishment handed down by the Portuguese Football Federation. Here's European football expert Andy Brassel, who has been critical of Ronaldo's statement.
0: To think that Jorge Jesus was ever going to say that in public, I don't know, would Roberto Martinez have said it in public? Maybe he would have, I don't know, but it doesn't feel like any coach would have. Really. And actually, I think this whole thing makes me judge Ronaldo less and makes me judge the people around him more.
2: Yeah, definitely.
0: I mean, really, he should have better help at his stature of celebrity, at his age of 41 and 42 in February. You know, this has had to go through loads of people around him who are hopefully advising him on PR, going, even if you do think these things, this looks just terrible.
1: Just, you know, at the start there, Andy was referring to the fact that Ronaldo said in his statement he wanted the manager to make sure that in public he compared him to the likes of Maradona and Pele, etc. So yeah, quite a bizarre statement, really. Let's welcome in Miguel Pereira now, Portuguese football journalist. How you doing, Miguel?
3: All good. Here enjoying the soap opera of Portuguese football nowadays.
1: Yeah, I mean what has the reaction been like to this over in Portugal?
3: Well, I think in Porto, the massive public opinion is with Jesus on this one. But the fact that Cristiano Ronaldo is such a global superstar, that the sensation on social media is that everyone is with Ronaldo. So it's kind of a complex situation here.
1: Yeah, I mean, how are people feeling about this? Because like you say, he is so iconic. You know, he's so loved, of course, by the people of Portugal. But at the same time, you know, we have seen, I think across the world it's been seen that sometimes he and his behaviour has been a hindrance. It feels as if the team have been performing better without him. Is there a world where people would just like him to call it a day?
3: Mostly. I think there's a sensation of betrayal because over the past, I would say, 10 to 15 years, Cristiano Ronaldo has had a lot of moments where his ego got the better of him, and the Portuguese people always tried to support him in the sense that he was a nation's icon. He's probably the most famous Portuguese ever, so people would take that in consideration. But after seeing the team play the way they did the last three matches without him, they already had a glimpse of that in the 2022 World Cup when Fernando Santos back then subbed him and played Gonçalo Ramos in Portugal, trashed Switzerland. So there's a feeling that he's holding back a generation of players. And like Messi did yesterday, it's time to say goodbye. And so not accepting that, not accepting the pass of time, even for him, was already a damaging situation. But after his statement of yesterday, people are even getting more angry at them because they understand that he's not only trying to crucify Jorge Jesus, his manager, but at the same time, he's having a sort of a behavior that the national side belongs to me, in a sense that I can do whatever I want and I can stay here until I want to stay here. And it should be the other way around.
4: Yeah, except even with, you know, legends of the game, you would like them to go out on their terms, like what Messi's doing, with everybody singing off the same hymn sheet, but Ronaldo is completely doing the opposite. What do you think should happen from here? I mean, he's spoken about he'll take any sanction that is sort of handed down to him, etc., etc. How do you think the Confederation, the fans, the players, the coach, how do you think Ronaldo himself, what is the way to move forward? Is there a way that Cristiano Ronaldo has played his last game for Portugal and in this manner, which surely isn't befitting for somebody of the stature of him, even given his actions?
3: It isn't, and I think probably it will be not his last match, the one he played against Wales. The nature of the next matches can differ if we are going to talk about competitive matches or a farewell tour. Thing is, the debate around Cristiano is not about football anymore for a long time. Cristiano is more of a brand now, more of a public figure, more of a millionaire that really wants to use the national side to keep on competing with the elite, because since he moved to Saudi Arabia, he's now departed himself from the elite. So the possibility of scoring that 1,000 goal with Portugal, the idea of playing on big competitions like the Euro Euros or the World Cup is what makes him moving, is what makes him motivated to keep on playing. So in one hand, you have a statement that says, I'm ready to go back. I accept any punishment you're going to give me, although he already knows there will be no punishment whatsoever. I'm here to apologize to my teammates and to the public because it makes him look good. But on the same side, it says, I lost confidence in the manager. So it's basically an ultimatum.
4: Can't play for that manager, surely.
3: Mm. Yeah, it's me or him. And I think with this, he's just trying to force the hand of the Football Federation. And the chairman of the Football Federation, Pedro Proença, was a known referee back in his day. 3 days ago, after the win against Norway, said that all Portuguese should bow to Cristiano Ronaldo because he's such an icon. So if you have the chairman of the federation saying that in public, and now you have him saying that, I want to go back, but not with this guy, it puts him in a very awkward position. And then you have Jesus, who has just shown that he can create a team that is competitive, that can take Portugal two places. And he's also trying to force him all to back away or to make a public apology that he didn't did. And it's not within his character because Jesus' ego is almost as big as Cristiano. So this is truly a soap opera, and there'll probably be developments over the next few weeks, months, and we'll look into the matches in November. If the position of Cristiano yesterday in his statement would be more of a conciling figure, even with Jesus, it would be very likely that we'd be called up in November, play the two matches in November, and then they will try to make a sort of a farewell tour. Because as he says in the statement, he doesn't want the goodbye like Messi. He doesn't want a match of tribute. He wants several. Mm-hmm. He wants to play in several cities. He wants to play in Lisbon and Porto, probably in Madeira as well, even internationally. So he wants a tour, a last dance tour. So the federation can provide that to him. But if he demands the head of the manager in turn, that will put them in a very awkward position right now because the public is with the manager.
2: I was going to say, what is the feeling towards Jesus in this scenario? Is there an element of sympathy with him because of the way that Cristiano Ronaldo has had this outburst?
3: Yeah, definitely, because there's no reason for an outburst. I know Cristiano believes himself to be superior to everyone else, and to be warming up for 30 minutes seems unworthy of him. And even Jesus used some sort of an explanation to it in the day after, and he did mention Pele, he did mention Maradona, that now we know he mentioned because Ronaldo kind of forced him to it. But if a player, any player, just warms up and the game doesn't ask for him and he just sits on the bench for once in his career, is no reason to mount the sort of circus that Cristiano has. So people are really more sympathetic with the figure of Jesus because they don't believe he had done anything wrong, at least not wrong enough to create all this chaos. And then, as I mentioned before, the team is with the manager. The players are playing their best football in years. The statement of the players after the matches is always commending the manager and commending the work he has done. So for a group of people that has been waiting for Portugal to win another competition since the Euro 2016, looking to a generation of great players like Bruno Fernandes, Bernardo Silva, Ruben Dias, and João Félix, and now see that actually playing this way can take them to be a contender in 2028 and 2030, that Portugal will co-host the World Cup, by the way, give the audience a more sense of sympathetic feeling towards Jesus than towards Ronaldo, which everyone knows has a career ending the next couple of seasons.
2: Yeah, it kind of feels like everyone wants to move on apart from Cristiano Ronaldo, doesn't it? And also, I mean, is there a world where he makes himself the manager? Or, you know, do you know what I mean? It's almost like you just can't let go. And also, Miguel, I guess it's the timing of all of this. We're looking at the grace and the fanfare of Lionel Messi and him calling time on his own career and the timing of all of this. Yeah, it's not a great look at all, is it, for Ronaldo?
3: And all, and you already had in the past some iconic figures that didn't end it well with the national side, Johan Cruyff, for instance. But it's like you said, the career of both players have been moving in the same direction for almost 20 years now. And it's very curious that the end of Messi, so dignified after a brilliant World Cup, after winning the World Cup in 2022. And then you see the Ronaldo performance with Portugal since that 2022 World Cup just diminishing year after year, and now you see this sort of a ramp of a spoiled brat, and then it's a huge contradiction. Of course, in 5-10 years time, nobody will remember this as the defining point of Cristiano's stance with Portugal. He will be remembered by winning the Euro and will be remembered by the amount of goals he scored. But the way things are moving, he's kind of getting lonelier and lonelier in his stance. And the thing is, he is so powerful in terms of the Portuguese economy. You had a Portuguese member of cabinet saying it's so important for the Portuguese tourism, for the Portuguese economy. He has a fortune that he invests in the country that he probably will menace to not invest because he's at that sort of a level of behavior. That creates more problems than just the football ones. The football ones would be easy to solve. The federation would say, you're not up to the standard of football elite, so if you don't want to come and accept a secondary role and be here, then goodbye. But Ronaldo is just more than that to Portugal, to the Portuguese federation, to the contracts they have. Yeah, I mean, he's been investing for the past few years with his fortune, with Saudi Arabia companies. So there have been rumors of menaces regarding reducement investment and the contracts that the Portuguese Federation had with a lot of sponsors, with match caches, differ a lot if Cristiano is or isn't in the books. So all of that will be taken in consideration. So if it was just a football debate, which would be the normal thing, this would be solved in 2 minutes. But it's much more than that. So that's why I think there will be more episodes of this in the weeks and months to come.
4: So basically what we're saying is Ronaldo, who loves his country and is all for Portugal and, you know, will have tears and blood and die for this country, right, as many footballers do, and what he means to them in the football space. What we're saying here is that he also, you know, contributes to the economy or, you know, the finances towards the country. But if he doesn't get his own way through playing enough minutes, this has connotations at a lot higher level of contributing to the country financially.
3: The moment a member of cabinet stepped in and made those sort of statements, that is important to the economy is so big that the decisions cannot be taken lightly. You had Pedro Proença saying that he was the maximum example of what a Portuguese is, so people should bow to him and should treat him differently to anyone else. So those sort of statements came from the authorities, so the guys who are actually taking the decisions.
4: This is why Ronaldo is so entitled.
2: Yeah,
3: exactly. When you hear that and you see what is written, you understand why it's written that way. It's not just a delusional mind doing it. It's someone that has been used to that sort of a treatment. And perhaps it raises questions if the previous managers, whether it's Fernando Santos or Robert Martinez, also had those sort of statements to read out on the press. And they did it without the fuss that Jesus created during the different moments that he had with the national side, and things didn't went so well with him. And today a newspaper was remembering how many times Fernando Santos has said in press conference that Ronaldo was the best player in the world, even when nobody asked him to. So those sort of things now resonate it resonates differently now that you see the bigger picture. But in the end, I actually do think he will come back in a way, and I think in the end they will find a formula for him to come back, whether if it is with Jesus or without Jesus, that is the big question right now.
2: Wow. Miguel, been fascinating. Thank you very much indeed.
3: Thank you for having me.
2: There we go. Miguel Pereira, Portuguese football journalist. I was going to say, by the way, well, I've just been out in Porto over the last weekend, and it was when the Norway game was going on. And I've got to say, the amount of people we bumped into that weren't from Norway, that weren't Portuguese, that had flown in from all over the world
4: just to see him.
2: Just to see Ronaldo. Yeah. We met a number of people, and they were extremely disappointed, obviously. So the economy point, it does stand true.
4: It just shows maybe where this level of entitlement. I know there's a certain level of entitlement when you've achieved so much. There's certain players you've got to treat differently. But this is almost unprecedented. 100%.
2: It is.
4: And but when you're seeing that these are the connotations that could happen with him deciding to not be in the squad, and then people in high places going to managers, make sure you keep him happy.
2: Yeah.
4: Helps the economy, mate.
2: Imagine Andy Burnham being like, you've got to play Harry Kane. Unbelievable, isn't it?
4: That is
2: incredible. This is The Social here on TalkSport 2. Next up, we'll get the latest odds from William Hill.
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1: Yeah. I might think about it.
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2: Alex Dunn joins us from William Hill. How are you doing, Alex?
4: Yeah, very well, thanks. How are you?
2: Yeah, really good, thank you. Let's start with the Nations League outrights, because England are all but through, really, aren't they? They need to beat Spain in order to come top. But what are the outrights looking like?
4: Yeah, Spain are favourites for Nations League glory. They're 15-8. It's 11-4 France. England are 9-2. 5-1 for Portugal. And then a bit of a jump out. Germany are 10s. Netherlands 11s. 18s Italy. 22s and bigger the remainder. And I know that international football has got a bit of stick over the years. I've got to say, the Nations League, it does work, and it's good to see some moderately competitive games. I know some of the England games were a little one-sided, but it is better than playing in friendlies, isn't it? And you do get to see the odd belter.
2: Yeah, I agree with that, actually, Alex. Yeah. And actually, I'd be pleased to see England win the Nations League. Definitely. Yeah, and Flex doesn't care, but
1: yeah, I want us to win every game. So
2: yeah.
1: If that happens,
2: I think it'd be nice.
1: It'd
2: be good fun.
1: Well.
2: We could go to the pub, watch it.
1: We wouldn't do that.
2: That's just because it's me, though. There. Now, what about El Sacico, Alex? Manchester United taking on Tottenham Hotspur. I cannot wait for
1: this
2: game.
1: No one's getting sacked if they lose.
2: Yeah.
1: Why are we calling it that?
2: Come on.
1: No, they're not.
2: I think they could.
1: No.
2: I think they could. Well, we'll ask Alex.
1: Yeah, what are the odds say?
2: Firstly, what are the odds for the game, Alex? And then if you've got any odds on either manager losing their job, we'd love to hear that as well.
4: Firstly, Man U are 7-10, so pretty heavily odds on at home. The draw 3-1. Tottenham are 100-30. It's a tricky one to call because I'd almost forgotten how bad Spurs were before the international break. I look at that and go, well, I don't really want to be back in Man U at that price. But then you remember that it's Spurs that are on the other team, and you sort of think, well, I'm not so keen on that either. I'm inclined to think Man U will win, but I think both teams' scores worth a look. Spurs have finally managed to score a goal, so they're twos on to score in the game, or rather for both teams to score in the game, I should say. I think be incorporating that into my bets. And of course, it is Gold Weekend with us here at William Hill, so we've got loads and loads of offers of epic boosts coming your way as well, so there's plenty to look forward to. I'll have a look at those manager markets as well and see how we're looking, because it feels like we've been focusing on the internationals so much. Oh, here we go. First Premier League manager to leave: Roberto De Zerbi, 9-4. Michael Carrick, 5-2.
2: Yes.
1: Where's Matthias Jeissler?
2: Oh, mate, he's way down the list. Don't worry about
4: scrolling
2: him.
4: Be scrolling a while, because he's actually been winning games. 20-1.
1: It's 1-1, isn't he?
2: One-two, actually, mate. Yeah, beat Spurs. Yeah. Beat Spurs, beat Hull.
4: Beat Millwall in the cup, yeah. Beat West Brom.
2: What do you mean, oh, great. Yeah, West Brom in the cup. Yeah, exactly. Yeah, we're flying, mate.
1: Yeah.
2: Don't need to worry about us. Oh, no, don't worry about it.
1: So what about Arbeloa? Who should be higher than Carrick?
4: He is fourth in, or joint third Fav, if you will, with Pierre Sage, also 9-2. 8-1 Frank Lampard, 11-1 and bigger the rest.
1: Carrick's second.
2: God, mate.
1: This is El Sacico, you're right.
2: Of course I'm right. What about the other belter of a game this weekend, because of everything that's been going on? Liverpool against Manchester City. The fact it's Liverpool, thank you, fixture computer.
1: Yes.
2: It's just so good, isn't it? What odds can we get for Liverpool against the guilty party?
4: Man City are marginal favourites, but only just. Liverpool 8-5, Man City 6-4. It's as close to a pick 'em as you'll find. The draw is 5-2. We've got a new Final One Standing game out this weekend worth 50k to the winner. I don't think too many will be playing the Liverpool-Man City game. It's a little too close to call. I'd expect both teams to score, which is 4-9, but team news is going to be so important with this one, because you've got Isak, I know Gakpo, Haaland, obviously, all question marks around their fitness. Either way, it's going to probably come to an unlikely source to be the key to that one. I can't wait for that game.
1: Yeah,
4: I'm intrigued to see what the atmosphere is going to be like as well, and everything that's sort of been brewing over the last couple of weeks might just come to a head. That is going to be a must not miss at 4:30 on Sunday.
2: Yeah, absolute belter. Yeah, shame if Isak misses the game, isn't that right, Alex?
4: I would be devastated.
2: Yeah, what a shame. Yeah, it's not really worked out, that signing, has it?
4: No,
1: he's starting to score some goals this year.
2: Has he?
1: Yeah.
2: Well, against Ipswich. I could do that, mate. Alex, thanks very much indeed.
4: Thank you.
2: There we go. Alex Dunn there from William Hill. That was an odds update brought to you by William Hill's Gold Weekend. 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

0: Until 5 o'clock, we're going to turn our attentions to all things Premier League now, starting with the weekly Manchester United. They take on Spurs, El Sacico. They're at Old Trafford. Surely it's an easy 3 points for Michael Carrick. Surely, surely. Spurs are rock bottom. We're going to get into that. We'll also visit Twitter Corner. We'll chat about Manchester City and hear from Kyle Walker on them being found guilty by the Premier League. One man who was part of the City setup, of course, during that time. Naughty. Mikel Arteta has signed a new deal at Arsenal today too. And Ben Fletcher is going to pop in for the latest from the National League too. This is The Social on TalkSport 2.
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0: Now, the Premier League is just a few days from returning after a long hiatus, of course. There's a number of juicy games for us to sink our teeth into. One of them is Manchester United against Spurs. Both sides have had a poor start to the season. Our very own Adrian Durham has told us if Spurs find themselves on the losing side, then relegation is a very real possibility.
2: The Spurs thing is ridiculous, isn't it? I mean, and there's a huge price to pay if they were to sack De Zerbi. But if they lose to Manchester United, you're wondering where Spurs go from here, because they are definitely in the relegation mix. And they have been for the last two seasons. And maybe it's going to come home to roost this season. They finally make that drop.
3: And United as well. I was talking to Ali, you know, and it's difficult to look ahead. But you look, Leeds away, Atletico away, Como away, all coming up.
2: Yeah, I do feel a little bit for Michael Carrick.
3: I do.
2: I do, but we all knew it was going to be more difficult for him. There were 40 games they played last season. They only had the Premier League to deal with, so it was relatively easy for him with the players he's got. Over the summer, I don't think they've had a great transfer window, so just signing midfielders. I think they needed to improve other areas of the team. So I do feel a little bit for him, but you know that he's going to be the fall guy if it
3: and
2: goes
3: he's hovering as well. Conte, isn't he?
2: Yeah. And that might be a good fit for Manchester United, but it wasn't a good fit for Spurs. So there's no guarantee. Manchester United really need to get their act together, but I think there's more wrong than just the manager.
0: Yeah, I mean, we spoke about who had more pressure on them. I said it was De Zerbi. You do think that it's Michael Carrick. You might have a bit of bias there because it is your own team, but it's been an utterly terrible start for Tottenham Hotspur. And you can talk about them being okay in spells of games, but going and winning at Old Trafford would be that would be huge for Roberto De Zerbi with the way that this season has started. And if it's a defeat, I have Adrian absolutely right here. We have seen on a number of occasions, I don't care how much Tottenham have spent, a number of occasions teams circling the drain, and so much of that comes back to the toxicity around the club at that time. Look at Tottenham's home form. It's absolutely dreadful. They are in a relegation fight, I'm sorry, even if they don't lose to Manchester United, because I've not really seen enough, despite those spells, to know that they're not a soft touch and that they can definitely pull themselves out of this situation. Also, I don't care how much money they've spent. For me, they haven't signed players of that higher quality. I really don't think they have.
4: No, I don't think they've signed players that are going to massively push them up the league. But if I'm being honest, maybe I'm being a bit too nice to them, but I do look at it and don't see a team that's going to be hovering around the relegation zone for the rest of the season. I don't. And again, maybe I'm nitpicking or again being overly nice, but when I've watched them, I see a team that is creating chances, that is playing some decent football in some large spells, but they at this present moment, which I hope it continues, but they're not capitalising when they're playing well. And then they get a sucker punch or a setback, and then absolutely, there's no resilience through that entire football club right now, let alone...
0: And literally, De Zerbi's been saying that every single week, which I don't think helps.
4: But I just think that there's less chance of that carrying on for the whole season. Like, when you looked at it under Thomas Frank and what happened under Tudor and then just about when De Zerbi got in, he saved them. But the other two, there wasn't even that. There was nothing. Like, just nothing. Now I do see a team. I know it's small potatoes because the results have been bad. And listen, if you keep losing, it's a terrible position to be in. So absolutely, the pressure will be on. I'm not saying the pressure's not going to be on. If I just remove my sort of Spursy where I love laughing at them and I'm always laughing at them, and maybe it's because my team's about to play them. If I look at it, like, objectively, I'm like, I'll be honest, it's that they're playing all right, and sooner or later they're going to score first, I think. Sooner or later they're going to have a game, and their next game after United is Coventry at home. Now, I'm not saying that...
0: But this is what I mean. I know,
4: and at home is the worst. You can't base anything on that. You can't.
0: Go back a couple of seasons. They lost to Ruud van Nistelrooy's Leicester
4: at home.
0: They lost to that terrible Ipswich side at home.
4: Yeah.
0: Don't tell me that Coventry will not be licking their lips going there.
4: Everybody will be. Listen, they went to Forest and won.
0: Coventry have just been to the City
4: That's what I'm saying. They went to Forest and won. So I'm not saying that Spurs are not as bad as what people are saying. They're actually a good team. I'm just saying that... Well, to bring it back to my team, what I'm saying is... Let's look at Manchester United's start to the season. You know, there's not much between it. Spurs are on 2 points, Man United on 5. So, for all what we're saying here about how Spurs are going to be in relegation battle.
0: Are you in a relegation fight as well?
4: Well, if we get beat at home off a Spurs team that hasn't won this season, whose confidence is really low, we're on the same points. So, how can I sit here as a Man United fan going, be fine against them? Be fine. I went to the Ipswich Town game at home. And for most of the first half, right until Bruno Fernandes scored on the counter-attack because their player fell over, which he still had a lot of work to do, but it was given to us. And then they just capitulated. They outplayed us, mate. It was, you know, Saba, like I said, they've only been a team for 9 years, 10 years. They've only been in existence for 10 years. So let's just put a bit of perspective on Manchester United's season here. Like, I'm not saying every single thing is bad about Man United and we can't recover, but if we're going off the same sample size, I would argue in a weird way, just I know we've won a game, but I would argue there's been points where Spurs have played better than United in these games.
0: Seriously.
4: Honestly, I swear to you.
0: Seriously.
4: I've watched every single Man United game and I've watched quite a lot of Spurs as well. And when
0: you think Spurs are better than Man United right now?
4: I would say that they've had spells in games. They're not, because they haven't got the points to show for it.
0: But you're saying performance-wise,
4: the performances for Man United, we got Hull, absolutely disgraceful. I've just said to you, we played one good half against Ipswich Town. Then we had Everton away.
0: Yep.
4: Look at what that as a basket case. No game, no match awareness, no game management, anything. Fulham, shocking game of football.
0: Mate,
4: Manchester City, 10 men. Well, we did all right for the first 18 minutes, up until Phil Foden got sent off. Brighton, 2-0 up. And that was two flash in the pan goals. We caught them bang, bang, really quick. But Brighton were the better team before that and definitely the better team after that. So what sample size have I got as a United fan when I'm just comparing? Apart from saying it's Spursy and they've done this and they've done that, that's all I've got.
0: Yeah, but mate, at the same time, let's look at Tottenham's season. I mean, this is great. I'm really enjoying this, by the way.
4: I hate speaking about my club like this.
0: They got absolutely battered by Brentford. We beat them 2-0 so comfortably.
4: Brentford are a good team.
0: At their own
4: Brentford
0: place.
4: Brentford battered Chelsea.
0: Yeah, but...
4: Brentford are a very good team, mate.
0: I know they are, but that's not the only thing we're talking about here. We're also talking about them losing to Newcastle at home. I just need to remember all of their defeats as
4: Villa,
0: well, some of the performances. Villa at home.
4: And the two draws.
0: So poor. It's so poor, mate. I'm sorry. I'm not quite having that Man United have been worse than Spurs, but I guess we're going to find out.
4: But when I say worse, then, I mean just, again, it's getting into the minutia of things. As a snapshot, obviously not. We've won a game. So I'll just say that, we've won. But when you really break it down, mate, what I'm saying is the gulf that is expected. When you actually break it down, it's not that big. Mm. And I know, because I know my team, and I know what we're capable of and what we're not capable of at times, of course we can win this game.
0: Yeah,
4: I'm going to back us to win this game.
0: Yeah.
4: Just.
0: Are you?
4: Yeah, just. But I know what can happen in this game. This is, honestly, I wouldn't be a surprise if we don't win this game. I wouldn't be surprised.
0: Wow.
4: I'll be fuming. You might not see me on the Wednesday or the Tuesday. I might not be in, but I wouldn't be shocked.
0: Come on, Spurs. Make sure you get that result over the line. Where would that leave the pressure on Michael Carrick?
4: Oh,
0: seriously,
4: God.
0: Where would it leave it?
4: This is what I'm talking about.
0: Surely, surely he gets his head called for after that.
4: Well, he would do, yeah. He would do. It would be too early in terms of the eyes of Ineos and etc. But this October that we've got, mate, are you kidding me?
0: Mm.
4: After a few days later, we've got to go to Simeone's Atletico. A few days later, we've got to go to Elland Road. A few days later, I think we got Como away. A few days later, we've got Bournemouth at home. A few days later, we got Chelsea away.
0: Oof.
4: Like, this is such an unforgiving schedule. There's enough games in there for it to go catastrophically wrong and just unravel that by the time you get to the next international break, it could be awful.
0: Mm.
4: Now, I understand that is one lens. That is the most pessimistic view. What could happen is, absolutely, we've been building up this game. I've been feeling really nervous. Beat Spurs 2-0. Go to Simeone's Atletico. Get a respectable draw. Pull something out the bad, beat Leeds, and all of a sudden the complexion of the season looks different. I'm not silly. I understand that in an emotional state as a fan, it can change. But
0: But can you actually see that happening?
4: The feeling, and this is what I'm talking about, the feeling, something needs to change. I've been calling for Michael Carrick to be braver, try different players, give different players an opportunity, stop shoehorning players in just to keep them happy. Can we get, I don't know, Lenny Yoro playing? Can we get Shea Lacey playing? You're going to have to potentially start Belaba, give everybody a lift. It's a lot to ask for him. He hasn't played for us yet and he hasn't had a pre-season, but he's played in a game behind closed doors. Is there some sort of catalyst? Something has to happen, because if he keeps just rolling out what he's doing with this 4-4-2 off the ball, Bruno's running around like a lunatic trying to do everything. It's not working. Cunha's out of position. Marcus Rashford's played all right up until the Fulham game. We're just going to be at a lull. And if I'm telling you, mate, if we got booed off the pitch against Brighton, having been 2-0 up with the crowd singing unsavoury things... And once you lose the match day, fans, that's it. If we lose against Spurs, the place will be toxic. It will. Oh my God.
0: Yeah. You mentioned about whether other players can have an impact. Sesko should be back at full fitness.
4: No, absolutely not. Don't know. This is another thing. Going into this game, we've had Marcus Rashford and Kobbie Mainoo pull out of the England squad. At the start, it was like, "Well done, boys. Thomas Tuchel, we know what he's like. Kobbie, well done." But we haven't actually heard that they're okay. So that's a problem. Benjamin Sesko didn't go away on international duty. This same shin injury that he's had that kept him out all pre-season, all the back end of last season, is still giving him that injury lingering. It's still that injury lingering. So we don't know about him.
0: Right.
4: Matthijs de Ligt's been out for a year. So he's obviously not going to start. What else? Mazraoui and Dorgu came back early because they're injured.
0: Yeah. Why don't you try some youngsters like JJ Gabe? Oh, yeah. Maybe not.
4: Don't put too much pressure on 15-year-olds, mate.
0: Yeah. I mean, what are you making of that situation, by the way? He's turned 16, by the way. Had his birthday.
4: 16 now, actually.
0: Was it yesterday? Happy birthday, JJ.
4: Yeah.
0: What are you making of that situation?
4: I think it's a damning indictment of where modern football is. I think if you... no matter how bad Manchester United have been in recent years, in recent history, can't get bullied by a 15-year-old and his parents. Never kicked a ball for Manchester United at senior level. Is he a super talent? Absolutely. Does he have what looks to be all the makings of a top footballer? Very much so. But as we know, there are so many things that need to go into actually even forget being the next Lamine Yamal. I'm talking about just making it as a pro. And I just hope that the people around him and his parents and the people who make decisions for him because he's a child, I hope this doesn't come back to bite them in the backside.
0: Mm.
4: You know, you ask Endrick what the pathway is like at Real Madrid. Ask a young... Odegaard at 14 years of age, what it was like being at Real Madrid. It's not easy.
0: That's the thing that baffles me. He will get opportunities if he stays.
4: One thing at Manchester United, no matter how bad we've been, we've always put young players in. And he was about to make history against Brighton and become Manchester United's youngest ever player.
0: Yep.
4: So I think Manchester United have done all they can. I get it. It's their son. They believe in something different. So I wish the kid all the best. I don't want to be reading about JJ Gabriel in 18 months, 2 years, with him sort of not adapting to life outside the UK and struggling to get game time and having to move from pillar to post. And we read about a kid who never, ever fulfilled his potential. I wish him nothing but the best, but clearly at 15/16, there's people that will be encouraging him to make these decisions because it's for what they think is the best for him, or maybe the intentions aren't where they need to be. I'm not going to get into it. I don't know. But I think in terms of what Man United have done, I don't think we could have done any more than what... you read things, I think it was Stephen Railson from the Manchester Evening News, he was like, there was demands from JJ Gabriel saying his parents said, or his father, someone in his camp said, he wanted 20 minutes in the Champions League against Sabah, 20 minutes against Brighton in the Carabao Cup, and 20 minutes at home to Bournemouth in the Premier League.
0: Who is he? Is he Cristiano Ronaldo?
4: Exactly. Is he paying into the economy? Is he taking his paper round? Is he taking his paper round money? And he's definitely not doing a paper round.
0: It's 2,000-word statement in a gel pen.
4: The gel pens in school.
0: Yeah.
4: So I just think if that is true and those are the types of demands that are being made from a 15-year-old child's camp, I don't care how bad Man United have been and what pressure's on, you can't be buckling to that.
0: Well, I spoke to Wayne Rooney the other day.
4: Who?
0: He'll get me.
4: Who's it?
0: I'm just
4: going to pick that up.
0: Pick that off the clink. He's played for Man United for a bit. I was at the launch of his new show.
4: Oh, nice.
0: Oh,
4: sorry.
0: Yeah, it's fine. Yeah. Clean was there as well. If you want to pick one up, it's another one.
4: Go on, yeah.
0: Darren Gibson was also there.
4: Okay, go on.
0: You can leave that one. Poor Darren. Feel bad now.
4: That's bad.
0: But he was saying that it was funny because I was asking him about Kai Rooney, and obviously he's in the setup and he's signed the contract and everything. But he was saying that actually it felt inevitable that JJ Gabriel would eventually be moving on, and you could kind of tell that
4: this is
0: for
4: a polite way
0: long time
4: of saying I knew what
0: so
4: was happening.
0: So yeah, and I guess what do you do in that situation?
4: Have to let him go. Like, yeah. Don't get me wrong. I mean, have a few conversations, say, are you sure you made the right decision? Come on, we believe in you. But ultimately, with a situation this big where he refused to train with the first team at 15 and he hasn't made an appearance.
0: Yeah.
4: You got to say see you later.
0: Yeah.
4: Wish him all the best.
0: Absolutely. 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Next up, we're going to chat a bit of National League with our very own Ben Fletcher.
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0: Good afternoon. This is The Social on TalkSport 2 with me, Ollie Clink. I've got Flex alongside me this afternoon. Right, it's time now to round up all of the latest National League action with Enterprise Rent-A-Car.
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0: Let's welcome in TalkSport's very own host of Weekend Overnights, newsreader extraordinaire, the great Ben Fletcher. How you doing?
2: Afternoon, guys. I don't wish to criticise the furniture on this show, but that bit of that stab there, as we say in radio land, just went a little bit too long. I could see you just waiting to say, and another beat. It's like when they changed the 999 number in the IT crowd. Yeah. As producer Jeremy tells me, it pays the bill. So yeah, love a bit of it.
0: Yeah, love Enterprise. Yeah. That's great. Our friends.
2: Other friends are available. But no, they're not actually.
0: Ben, how you doing? How's the international break been for a non-league fan?
2: Business as usual, really. Obviously, being a Woking fan, which I may have mentioned once or twice in the 18 and a half years that I've been here, it is just business as usual. One or two clubs were affected by it. Boston United, they lost, I think, three players. Don't ask me to name them. Off the top of my head, my research did not take me quite that deep, but it does get that deep, the international break. But generally speaking, yeah, it's business as usual. We've had a full National League and National League North and South fixture sheet, if you like, and of course it was FA Cup fourth qualifying round earlier in the week, which was great fun. For the third time in a row, honoured to be asked to go and read out the names alongside Paul Hawksby and Andy Jacobs over on TalkSport. They pulled out the balls, I read out the names, and had a little bit of facts and trivia around the teams, as we often do. But what I found really annoying was, before I did the draw, some friends of mine in a WhatsApp group and friends and family members said, whatever you do, don't draw out Borehamwood away. That's the tie we don't want, right? But a reminder, I'm not picking the balls out. I have no control over this draw.
0: Can you just say why particularly that game? Why do you not want that?
2: Borehamwood are top of the National League. They're Football League elect. I think they're about seven clear of second place Harrogate. They're the form team. And in the same way that you wouldn't necessarily want to pick the strongest team in the competition, say you're going in at the third round, you don't want to be picking top of the Premier League necessarily.
3: You don't want Arsenal away, basically. Right.
2: Yeah, exactly. If you actually reasonably want to progress in the competition. If you just want a big payday, fine.
3: Yeah,
2: but with something like the fourth qualifying round, because you're so close to the Football League clubs coming in the first round, that's not the one you want. Borehamwood away. Who do we draw? Borehamwood away.
0: And I've seen the clip. Your face when it happens is great.
2: On my Insta, at Ben Fletcherism, have a little look. I actually put on the caption, if you want to see a man's face sink in real time, Paul Hawksby and Andy Jacobs, there we go, I'm a broadcaster, they said that Andy's big fear was getting the 6 and the 9 the wrong way around, because when you hold the ball up, there's obviously a line underneath. I could tell it was a 9. That's us. He's picked his ball and went away. So it's a little bit frustrating, but then big challenge, and I hate to use a well-worn cliche, Flex, but it is one of those where they could be distracted by the league. It is the magic of the cup, per se. You could go there, maybe they will say that actually we don't really need an FA Cup run. Sadly, Luke Garrard, brilliant manager, his love affair with Borehamwood goes back many years. He was relegated with them a few years back to National League South, and he left the club on the final day of the season. I think he was back there in the October, and he's led them from sort of relegation fodder in the National League up to where they are now, which is top of the league and looking very, very good to go up, which is remarkable for a club whose averages are about 1,200 less than the National League average. I think they get average gates of about 1,400, 1,500. The National League average, last I checked, across the board was about 2,400. So it was deeply frustrating to pull them out of the hat, and lifetime ban from Kingfield Stadium on the way.
0: What were some of the other kind of headline ties?
2: There's a really interesting an all Manchester derby, if I can call it that. So Altrincham, who are flying
0: and Manchester
2: high.
0: City, is it?
2: Yeah. Well, give it a couple of years. Could be next season by all accounts. But you know, let's wait for the process to finish off first. But Altrincham take on FC United of Manchester, who obviously came in. I noticed you pumped your fist there. You having a bit of that? Flex.
3: Yeah, well, because when the Glazers stuff was really happening quite a while back, it was like that was why that club was made, and it was like, right, we're going to go and support FC United of Manchester. And listen, I'm not saying every United fan obviously went over there, but just, you know, when you hear their name, you sort of give it a little boys.
2: And it's a really, really, I mean, the TV companies don't generally televise the fourth qualifying round. It's usually the first round when you will get a Tadley Khalifa versus Lincoln City before they've got promoted to the Championship. They'll pick the sort of the biggest mismatch, if you like. But that would probably be my pick if I was a broadcaster, just because Altrincham versus FC United has got that sort of, it's just down the road. For FC United, it's not a very long journey.

0: should make quite a bit of cup money in terms of the gate split. It's 50-50, even at this stage of the tournament. The winners get about £9,300 going into the first round. Just for being in this draw, you get £3,000, 125. Wow. So for clubs like Tadley Khalifa, Leiston, some of the other clubs that are sort of really, really far down the pyramid, it sounds like tiny sums of money, but that is the difference sometimes between keeping the heating on, keeping the floodlights lit, bringing in a loan player. So this is the stage of the competition. For a club like Altrincham, they'll look at FC United and fairly in their view will be licking their lips a little bit and think, well, we're one round away, we've got a relatively easy opponent. FC United will think, well, do you know what, we're struggling in their division, Northern Premier. I think they're bottom of the table, or certainly towards the bottom of their table. And I think this is an opportunity for us just to have a one-off game. It doesn't matter, we're expected to lose. Say we do beat Altrincham, take a massive giant killing, a scalp in the process, end up in round one, maybe get another one of the Manchester-based clubs.
1: I mean, it would be incredible, wouldn't it, if FC United managed somehow to make it to round three and draw.
2: Even if they could play Salford City.
0: Exactly. Yeah. And then the class of 92 sort of come into it, the ones that are still remaining at Salford City, of course. But I love the FA Cup, and to be involved in that draw and to hear the sort of the balls jingling in the bag as they do. It's the process, it's everything. It's a little bit of magic.
1: You're so right, Ben. It's such a, even, you know, we're lucky enough on this show at times to do the FA Vars or the FA Trophy draws, and it's that velvet bag, isn't it, with the FA logo on it. And it is such an honour to be able to do it.
0: Oh, hugely. And to do it 3 years in a row. And it's huge trust from the FA. And when you're doing it, you kind of think, I mean, I've read news bulletins, I present shows, and obviously, as do you, Ollie, you take it very, very seriously. But all of a sudden, when you know you're being watched by a body like the FA, and if you do get something wrong, you've got to start all over again. It's one of those.
2: Even at like when I used to play football at like semi-pro level, we made it through to like extra preliminary round, whatever it was, against Royston, I think it was, I sort of call it. And like, just even that, where there was like, I don't know, 700 fans that day, just knowing it is the actual. So if we do actually win, I used to say to my manager, I'd be like, I know obviously it's not gonna happen, if we do actually win like the next 10 in a row, like, is there a chance? Well,
1: It's incredible. Yeah. You're in the same competition.
2: It's the same one.
0: It starts really early as well. I think I'm right in saying, because you've got the extra preliminary round, the preliminary round, and then the first, second, third, fourth qualifying rounds, then the first round proper, which is usually the beginning of November. So you will
2: always,
0: preliminary
2: round, that's what it was.
0: You will get clubs that, with respect, are basically, they play on like an all weather pitch next to what is a leisure centre and a bar, and they'll get gates of about 150, 200. There's one near me. I mean, like South Park, Redhill, Merstham, Hawley, you know. Could go on, but Ollie knows what I'm doing there.
1: Winnish,
0: Taplow. But on a serious note, you look, very well followed clubs take their football very, very seriously.
1: Burfield.
0: And for them, it's a Burfield, Wokingham, and it's a huge opportunity for them to get a glamour tie. And at that level of football, it's a glamour tie.
2: You know, I couldn't believe it. I was like, oh my god, I'm playing in the FA Cup, and Royston, like, they were like the paid players. They were, you know, they got a high wage bill at that level. So to beat them on that day, which I scored a tap in, was like, it happens.
0: We played Horsham, our former manager Alan Dowson, who was a brilliant guy, great club man. He would do like sort of charity runs around the pitch to raise money for the club, really good community asset. He took us to Horsham, who are one of those clubs that I mentioned, relatively new, couple of divisions down. They're now doing really well in National League South, but they were a couple of divisions below us. This is just after COVID, I think, and they beat us 1-0. And it was one of those where you're like, we should be beating teams like Horsham. But for them to be at their stadium, the Camping World Stadium, I think it is, down in Horsham, their stadium sponsors, it was a huge day out for them. And they ended up getting someone like Notts County.
1: I might be the wrong season, but I covered their next game, which was against, I want to say, Accrington Stanley.
0: It sounds about right, yeah.
1: And it was interesting because they lost on the day 3-0, but Accrington Stanley brought on an eligible player. Horsham actually got through anyway. The most pointless commentary ever on Talk 4 2.
0: But that sort of thing happens. That sort of thing happens, right? So last year, we did the draw last year. It's always the same weekend, always the same, end of September. And there was at the 11th hour. So I've done all my research. I want to give it its due. Privilege to be asked. I don't want to just say, ball number 9, Woking. Ball number 8, Wildstone. You give people facts. Why does it matter? Where are they in the league? Any Leatherhead, for example, managed by Ian Selly, formerly of Arsenal, formerly of Woking, but that's a story for another day. So I'd done all this research, everything was laid out, and I found out as I walked in to the building, and our good friend Matt Gubbins, who was overseeing proceedings, said to me, they've actually changed the ball numbers. Because just emerged that there's been an eligible player, or something has happened. So I've got all this handwritten, there's a lesson to sort of digitise. organise everything. So I then had to change all my research and the ball numbers.
1: Just get on Google Docs, Ben.
0: This is before our AI overlords were as powerful as they are now. So then we started getting messages in saying, oh, the ball numbers are all wrong, because the FA hadn't actually had time to properly communicate. Then somebody went from the north to the south, because obviously it's all north and south draws at this stage. It was just chaos. But we got through it relatively unscathed, and I think we woke and went out to Brackley.
1: Just before you go, by the way, Ben, I want to ask you about Robbie Savage, because this has baffled me. Didn't have a great time at Forest Green, and now has found himself back in the EFL with Peterborough United. I think this across the board has been very surprising news. What do you kind of make of it when you look back on his time at Forest Green?
0: Well, and before that, Macclesfield, where he didn't really, I think it's fair to say, pull trees up. Look, he left there. He did okay with Forest Green in the first season. His brief was to come in and take them straight back up to the Football League automatically. They finished, I think, seventh in the table off the top of my head, went out in the playoff eliminator. He left the club about 13th in the table. He's defended his record at the club. But so many players were bought in. Yeah, they had injury problems. They took a player off us who you may know, calls himself the Black Sonic, Josh Asu. Really, really fast guy, big Instagram profile, really good player. And he was one of about 30 that went to the new lawn that season. So it was a lot of inconsistency. There wasn't great things going on at that point. In terms of his move to Peterborough, I think completely unwarranted. Nothing I can see of Robbie Savage, and nothing against him as a person, but nothing that he did at Forest Green tells me he can move to a League One club, a proud League One club who are struggling at the minute down in the relegation zone. It's one thing if you're joining a club that are doing well, but Peterborough, brief is to keep them in League One. And Darren McCantney's a clever guy. I mean, you've presented shows alongside him, I'm sure, Ollie, on TalkSport.
1: He's made me aware as the owner of Peterborough. Every 20 seconds, he makes sure I know that he's the owner of Peterborough.
0: I tried to buy Walken. Yeah, as you saw from the coach, Ollie, you do a better impression than me. But there must be something behind it. I really hope it's not 606, and I
1: like what he was saying, so I've hired
0: him. Hey, stranger things have happened. Maybe I'll be proven wrong. Maybe it is one of those where you just need a marriage made in heaven between owner and manager and club. But if I'm a Peterborough fan, I look at Robbie Savage and I don't see enough so far. Could be proven wrong, often am, but at Forest Green, I think he had to get them up. He didn't. It feels like an unjust reward for me personally. Could be wrong.
1: Yeah, bizarre appointment. Ben, thank you very much indeed. Oh, been a pleasure. That's it. I'm afraid, yeah.
0: See you then.
1: Up on the scrappy.
0: Not for the first time in the station.
1: Thanks very much indeed. That was a look at all the latest action in the National League with Enterprise Rent-A-Car. Whatever it is, they're here for it.
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1: Just been informed I've sounded like a pirate doing Darren McAntony, which is probably fair enough. Just before you go then, Fletch, you want to hear my pirate joke?
0: Oh, go on then.
1: What's a pirate's favourite letter of the alphabet?
0: It comes before S.
1: What is it?
0: R.
1: Nah, be the C. There you go.
4: And that's, he's an absolute disgrace.
0: I'll open with that one. That's why he gets the big gigs, ladies and gentlemen.
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19: Shiver me timbers, it's the social.
20: Wow. Troy Parrott! He scored a hat-trick!
19: Troy Parrott on my shoulder.
1: With me, Ollie Clink, alongside Flex. I've heard you've got a new car.
2: I don't. Just don't listen to producer Jeremy.
1: What do you mean?
2: I don't.
1: Why would he say that then?
2: Because he's...
1: What have you got?
2: What's nothing. Happened? I don't have a car. That's why he's asking you to ask me.
1: I think this is fishy. Yeah.
2: This is fishy. It's not fishy. It's just Jeremy.
1: Why would he do that then?
2: This is producer Jeremy.
1: That's a good point.
2: And you've taken it to air.
1: Oh, that's annoying.
2: And you've gone with it.
1: That's annoyed me. That's really annoying.
2: Like, it's annoyed you way more than it's going to annoy me.
1: I know what you mean. It is producer Jeremy, yeah. So he will be trying to wind me up.
2: Yeah. Well, not wind you up. He's trying to wind me up.
1: But there's no smoke without fire. There's some sort of story.
2: I've had some car issues.
1: Oh, right. What's happening?
2: So there was
1: something to it.
2: There is, but right. What I'm saying
1: you've,
2: is...
1: You've just thrown Jeremy under the bus.
21: I'm not a clown.
1: I'm going to stand up for him.
2: Yeah.
1: What's happened then?
2: Well, I had a car.
1: Yeah. So you got a new car?
2: No.
1: Oh.
2: But I did have an old one. And right. I don't have it anymore.
1: What's happened?
2: I sold it.
1: Right. Why?
2: And I just share a car away with the missus.
1: Enterprise rent a car might be able to...
2: Do you know what? I actually do need any price for a car. I don't know what type of discount codes
1: there must be something. Yeah, yeah.
2: I'll speak to management.
1: We'll get
2: because they actually could be very, very important to me. Right,
1: whatever it is, they're here when you need it.
2: Yeah. Okay.
1: Anyway, it's time for Twitter Corner now. Former Manchester City and England defender Kyle Walker has told us no punishment will take away the memories and hard work he put into winning silverware with the club. Obviously, he was a mainstay of Man City's trophy-laden spell under Pep Guardiola, which has come under scrutiny because of those 114 charges they've been found guilty of. Walker gave us this reaction last night on TalkSport.
22: Yeah, it's very difficult because we've worked very hard for them, and not just us. I look at the fans as well. I look at the fans that have travelled up and down the country, travelled abroad to Istanbul when we won the treble and stuff like that, and they deserve that night as well. So whatever will be. As I said, it's in an appeal process at the minute, and we have to just let the justice take its toll.
23: And I want to know if you've spoken to any others. We heard Rodri coming out on Spain duty saying that he said everything was deserved by the players, nothing should be taken away. I don't know if you've spoken to any of your old teammates at City, how hard it is for you to see those teammates being questioned.
22: Yeah, obviously it's hard, and they were going to have to answer difficult questions just like I'm doing now. You know, it's something that we probably don't want to talk about because we want to be looked upon as winning them trophies, winning them in the right way. But there's appeal now. You know, they've been found guilty, and that's something that it's hard for me to see, having a great connection with that club. But hopefully the appeal can, you know, be as justice, and we can go and do our thing and be rewarded or appreciated for the things that we did.
1: What do you think of this then, Flex? Should they have their title stripped from them?
2: Absolutely. If this verdict stays as it is after appeal, which, listen, I'm no expert in the field, but it looks very compelling in terms of the language used by the Premier League after the guilty verdict, the process that's been taken, Manchester City putting all of their evidence, all of the irrefutable evidence forward that couldn't be refuted, that was refuted. If the verdict stays as is, yeah, they have to.
1: What about the club losing the titles? But let's say, you know, the players are allowed to keep the medals. I saw Roy Keane, obviously, the other day saying, if I was a player, I'd have put all my medals in the bin. But, you know, obviously someone like Kyle Walker is very proud of what they achieved
2: on
1: the pitch.
2: They can keep it, because I don't think we need to be in a situation where we're taking titles off Manchester City to give to the other teams.
1: No, definitely not.
2: So, yeah, the medal will become worthless to anybody else. And to be fair, what Kyle Walker's saying is partly true in terms of he put the blood, sweat and tears on the pitch across the white line in those football matches. Whether or not his, I don't know, his transfer would have happened if things were different, we will never, we would assume maybe not, but he done his job once he was there. So absolutely, that those medals that he collected, they should absolutely stay with those players. I don't think they should be stripped of the physical medal because nobody else wants it, but in terms of the title and saying that you was a winner and this, that and the other in the history books of the Premier League, it has to be stripped.
1: This is what I keep thinking, right? Even if Carl Walker and the rest of them want to keep their own personal medal collection.
2: Yeah, fine, you can do that.
1: Fine, whatever.
2: Yeah.
1: What I keep thinking is, you know, when Carl does a bit of work with Talk Sport or whoever it is,
2: yeah, it's gonna be tough.
1: How do you introduce him? Do you say five-time or whatever it is Premier League winner?
2: No,
1: do
2: can't.
1: You say can't. This?
2: No, it depends.
1: But
2: he
1: has achieved that on the pitch.
2: He has achieved that, but I think with the situation of what's happened around what's gone on, where we haven't seen this before in football. We haven't, not to this level. Whatever the history book says, if after all of this they get stripped of the title, so the history book says voided season, then you can't refer to
1: those players would be hurting, weren't they?
2: 100%.
1: They'd be really hurting.
2: 100%, because it puts into question everything you've worked for. Whether or not you had an inkling of what was happening, whether you had no idea. You know, Kevin De Bruyne, who is one of the best players to ever play in this league.
1: Can we still talk about him in those terms? I mean, can you put any of those players now into a Premier League Hall of Fame? Because even if, yes, they had the players around them because of the way that Manchester City had cheated, and also the fact that, you know, those players were brought in, like you say, in the first place, probably in a way that wasn't right, they still performed on the pitch and were still magnificent, and we can't unsee that. So can you still sit there and go, yes, Sergio Aguero is one of the best strikers we've ever seen, Kevin De Bruyne is one of the best midfielders we've ever seen, or is all of that tarnished as well?
2: It's tarnished, Ollie. It's tarnished. It sounds really hard, right? And the reason why it's tarnished is because if the way that they were at the football club didn't happen and it was illegitimate, then it's based off of lies and deceit. It has to change what it means. We can't just go, but we saw it, so it was fine. Well, we saw City's dominance. We saw them win all the trophies. We saw them win the treble. We saw them win four in a row. We saw them get 100 points. But if it was built off of false pretense and deceit, then it has to tarnish it. Now, I know it sounds harsh because you are right. You know, the technique that Kevin De Bruyne has in his right boot and some of the amazing moments he had, and David Silva and players like this, they could have played for other clubs and still been just as good because they are that talented a footballer. Kyle Walker, as rapid as he was, you know, the best right back in the country for all of those years, through his prime years. I get that. So you can't take it away from them individually, but as a fan that wants to give the adulation fairly, no. Just, I don't feel comfortable saying it.
1: By the way, in the Premier League Hall of Fame, Vincent Kompany, Sergio Aguero, do they get booted out? They have to, don't they? They do have to.
2: I think they do.
1: Yeah, let's bring in producer Jeremy. How you doing, first of all, mate? You okay?
0: I'm great.
1: Good. What reaction have we had then to what Kyle Walker had to say about wanting to keep his medals?
0: Not a lot of sympathy for Kyle Walker, as you can probably best believe. There is a bit from Man City fans, but it's mainly people saying that he's chatting rubbish. Top response here is quite interesting. Kyle Walker, a prime example of a player who wouldn't have gone to City if it wasn't for their cheating. I want to get this reaction as well. Someone here says, Pep, the owners, former and current players, are using the fans of City as human shields. They don't love Manchester City. They love the millions they made from it. City fans aren't strong enough to admit this.
1: I don't know about that.
2: It's a bit harsh.
3: I don't know about that. That's
2: it's a bit harsh.
3: You
2: can say, would you have gone there if you would have got this big fat contract? Because the answer is probably no. Obviously not. Like, if Elliot Anderson weren't going to get 300 grand a week, would he just go to Man United instead? Probably. Would he just go to somewhere else instead? Yes.
3: But that doesn't mean that you don't have a love for the club. Don't tell me that Kyle Walker didn't have a love for Manchester City when he was there and those fans. You could say that about Chelsea, couldn't you? You're telling me Didier Drogba didn't absolutely adore playing for Chelsea?
2: Yeah.
3: Well, of course he did. Yeah. So you can have both, I think.
0: There's quite a weird analogy here from Joshua. The whole farce being made about memories not being impacted is ridiculous. Imagine your spouse cheated on you 114 times. You don't look back on the relationship fondly and say, well, they'll never take away the memories we made. Nothing can change that. Surely you may remember good times every so often, but every single memory would therefore be tainted.
3: Do you think Joshua's a bit scarred? Do you think he's...
0: Yes.
3: He's talking from personal experience.
0: He might have been cheated on and he might be a City fan at the same time. Yeah, double whammy.
3: That's tough, isn't it? Yeah. Is that fair? Is that fair that you have to look back now basically with rose-tinted glasses despite the fact that... You know, everything's gone up the wall.
2: This is why part of me and a lot of me has been saying I don't really feel sorry for City fans, if I'm honest, because what their sort of rebuttal is you can't take the memories away from us. Just like the player saying you can't take it away. Okay, then well, guess what? You got to have the memories on false pretense. I don't feel sorry for you.
3: Mm.
2: Like, I know you didn't make these decisions. You just go and support your football club. But by doing that, what you got to experience was. Those fathers and sons and daughters and mothers and great generations of City fans that were on their knees in the stadium when Aguero scored that goal and they were all crying, and you got to experience that emotion in its purest form in that moment. So okay, no, I can't take it away from you, but you got to experience it. So I don't feel sorry for you.
3: I don't think I would feel like that if I was a Manchester City fan, been at all of those moments. Feel like they were all hollow, they were all empty now. Yeah.
2: But it's
3: they
2: easy don't to say mean when the it's same. Your club.
0: Interesting one to hear from John. He questions, do you think the players ever questions? He says, so John says the players took extra payments, didn't question where, how, or why that money arrived in their bank accounts. They four are culpable in the cheating process.
3: It's arguable, isn't it? We don't know the absolute details.
2: They're state-owned. You know that they've got a lot of money. As a player signing for a club, you can talk about due diligence. And
3: I guess they must have just had the trust. And that includes the players that have just signed.
0: We do someone else here using the cheating analogy. It's like having a relationship, going on great holidays, enjoying the moments, then years later, breaking up and being told she was cheating on you with other guys the whole time. Sure, you still have the memories, but the rest of it is hard to forget.
3: And that is why I said that about Manchester City fans. Because even if you've got those memories, you look back on those holidays, but you wouldn't feel the same about them, I don't think.
2: It's changed, 100%. Yeah,
3: it's completely changed.
2: There's a new set of circumstances that makes you have to reflect upon what happened very differently.
3: Yeah, absolutely. You know, it's like having an old car and everything's gone wrong and then you just buy a new one. Is that what happened? I can't put my finger
0: on it. He cheated on his old car.
3: Did you? What happened? Why won't you tell me?
0: That's his old car cheated on him.
2: Yeah, I was going to say, mate, it's a very sore subject. I do feel like that first tweeter.
3: Yeah, I'm going to keep digging. This is the Social here on TalkSport 2. Next up, we're going to talk about Mikel Arteta and his new deal at Arsenal.
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0: I have heard the whole car story now. It's not very funny, really.
1: Don't know why you're laughing.
0: Nightmare for Flex. But I hope you get
1: a
0: new one sorted.
1: It's in the past, and it's fine.
0: I hope you get a new one sorted too, mate.
1: Yeah. I would.
0: Yeah. Enterprise, mate.
1: I need them.
0: You need one in the meantime.
1: I need to look up in the studio. Who's the contact we have at Enterprise? I'll promote them on my socials, everything.
0: Yeah, it drives like a dream. It's unbelievable. Oh, amazing. This is The Social and TalkSport 2 with me, Ollie Clink, and the Carless Flex. We need to talk about Mikel Arteta because he signed a new long-term contract that keeps him at Arsenal until 2030. He delivered, of course, their first Premier League title in 22 years last season. Says the success is just the beginning. Here's the legendary Spanish football journalist, Guillem Balag, on how Arteta became one of the best managers in Europe.
2: I was lucky enough to meet him this summer because I'm updating the Pep Guardiola biography with his Manchester City years. And I had to talk to him about his time there. And it was fascinating to hear that about a year into the job, into the role with Pep Guardiola, Arsenal approached him and there was the possibility of him going in, but Arsenal decided that he wasn't the right person and he felt really frustrated about it. Looking back, he thought, I was not ready. But then when in December he went, he was completely ready. And one of the first things he did is in a blackboard, he asked everybody to put the word they felt the club meant to them. And mostly were very negative words. So he realized that the job was going to be huge and it wasn't so much about just getting the right team or put together. It was about culture. And that perhaps that's why it's taking him so long to get to the place where he is now. But being there means he's at the top of the world.
0: Just got to make a public apology to Guillem Balague. I can't believe it's a blog.
1: Honestly,
3: he's an absolute disgrace.
0: That's like saying Henry Winter, isn't it?
1: Yeah,
0: I can't believe I've done that. I'm so sorry. That's just a slip of the tongue, mate. Sorry about that. But anyway, this is a no-brainer, isn't it, really, for Arsenal?
1: Yeah, they've done it at the right time. They made sure that while they were going through the league phase last year to make sure that they win it, obviously Champions League, they were getting to the final, getting over the line. I think if you would have given that contract extension to Mikel Arteta when there was still so much talk about can he get over the line, it would have had a lot of different connotations had they have not gone on to win the league, and then he has this, you know, shiny new contract. So, but he also came out and spoke at the right times last year of, guys, I feel really comfortable here. We're working on it. When the time's right, the time's right. So it's like one of the most, you know, simple contract negotiations and least controversial you know, contract extensions going. And you know, when you think of the journey he's been on at Arsenal, I mean, to say he deserves it is an understatement. He's been unbelievable for Arsenal.
0: Where does he rank in terms of managers in the world right now for you? How high is he?
1: Definitely in the top 5, 100%.
0: Top 3?
1: And if you want to get technical with it, you got to say he's up there in the top 3.
0: It's difficult to
1: in
0: argue,
1: whatever
0: mate.
1: Order you want. Well, you put on Enrique first.
0: Enrique's top.
1: And then you go, I don't know, Flick, him, spit up for debate,
0: you could,
1: right?
0: And you could put Arteta above Flick for sure. I think you could.
1: There you go.
0: For sure. So, yeah, like you say, it's
1: Flick's
0: been
1: won a lot though.
0: Yeah, it's been a no-brainer for sure. It's funny, isn't it? Because given what happened with City, etc., Arteta's name hasn't really come up, despite the fact that he was at the club at the time.
1: I guess that's
0: very true. And also, it's just the fact that he was the assistant, really, wasn't he?
1: Yeah, and it's just like, well, Pep Guardiola's, like, his name's coming up, but it's not like he has to face charges.
0: Mm.
1: So the assistant isn't. Well, we can't have it both ways. What we used to say about Arteta was that he just gets the cones out.
0: Yeah.
1: Don't even know why he's got this Arsenal job.
0: Premier League, if you want to ban Arteta as well, that'd be great. If you want to relegate him, that'd be fantastic, if possible. Just quickly before we go, by the way, Tonda Eckert has had his sentence after everything that went on with Spygate, etc. He's escaped an immediate ban, Flex, following the spying scandal. So he has got a 6-week ban suspended.
1: Six weeks?
0: And a £28,000 fine. Now, a lot of people would have said that they were expecting, I don't know, a 6-month ban or something like that.
1: Does
0: that feel lenient to you?
1: So wait, 6 weeks and it's suspended?
0: Suspended. So yeah.
1: Don't do anything naughty in 6 weeks so you don't get in trouble. After that 6 weeks, if you do anything wrong again,
0: Stop sending James Bond down to each training session.
1: For 6 weeks?
0: Yeah, 6 weeks, please.
1: That's way too lenient. That's way too lenient.
0: See, I don't think it is.
1: Six weeks, I
0: genuinely don't think it is. I think they were punished enough. I think, you know, they were kicked out of the playoffs.
1: Like, just not being in, yeah.
0: Like, come on. Like, he's clearly...
1: Yeah, but he's punished the club.
0: He's, you know, had the points deduction as well.
1: How much was it? How much was the points?
0: It was 4 points. 4 points, which he's, you know, they've obviously clawed that back already. Mm-hmm. I think Southampton as a club have suffered enough, and I think he has as well.
1: I wasn't aware of those other ones.
0: Yeah, yeah. Fairs. I mean, kicked out the playoffs.
1: But still, he should have got banned from football.
0: I even thought that maybe the points deduction was a bit harsh.
1: Nah,
0: like, kicking out, getting no, kicked no, out the playoffs.
1: They have to show any other team that you can't do
0: it
1: again.
0: Yeah, got to deter them, haven't they?
1: Yeah.
0: Anyway, it's been an absolute pleasure, mate. Thanks very much indeed.
1: Yep, nice one.
0: I hope
1: appreciate
0: you get your car
1: that.
0: Sorted.
1: Yeah, we'll take a train back, actually.
0: Yeah. You better go then.
1: Oh, 6 minutes.
0: It's about to go. This is The Social here on TalkSport 2. Thanks for your company. Next up is the William Hill Sportsbook Club.
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18: It's the William Hill Sports Book Club, and this is a special show featuring the 12 books on the long list for the awards, some of whom have already starred on this show.
19: When I got in the car, the only thing on my mind was don't be slow. It wasn't don't crash, it wasn't don't lose it, it was don't be slow.
20: Sport, when you play it, you're immersed in it. You know, you expose yourself in a way, your soul. You can't act. That is you.
21: I've been pushed off my bike. I've been swum over in the triathlon. I was punched in the jaw. It's not acceptable. And we need to make sure that people know it's not acceptable because it's keeping a lot of women out of the sport.
22: I think I'm in a good place with Rory. And on a human level, that's nice. But again, I didn't write the book for him. So if he hated it, I probably would have been okay with it as well.
18: It's a strong selection of 12 books on the long list, and we're here to take a look at all of them on the William Hill Sports Book Club. Hi there, I'm Adrian Durham, and it is that time of the year again. We're getting ever closer to the ceremony to crown the winner of the William Hill Sports Book Award for 2026. Love this show because I get to chat it all out with my sparring partner on the show regularly, Neil Foggy, Foggin Obsessive Book Reader. How are you?
1: Very well. Very excited to go through this list with you.
18: Yeah, the list of 12. It's a very strong list, isn't it? It's some list this year.
1: Yeah, it's seven. This is my seventh list. And every year it gets better and better. And there's a book. There's a book at least for one person on here. There's so much choice. There's eight different sports covered on this list.
18: Well, we've got three cycling books, three on football, two on running, golf, cricket, F1. There's another sport that nobody's ever heard of. What are the criteria then for getting on the list? Because when you're whittling it all down, because there's a lot of books come in, you're going 12 on the long list. What are your criteria for getting on the long list?
1: Yeah, so we've had over 130 books this year. And to get that down, we have what we call book club every couple of weeks or a couple of months. This year has happened. So you're whittling it down all the time, but you're wanting to reward great sports writing. So you're looking for a story. You're looking for that book that you could give to anybody and say, read that because it's a great book. You're looking for that gem. And there is a few of those gems on this list.
18: Oh yeah, you're right. There's something for everybody on the list. The writing is exceptional, and that's why they've made it onto the long list. Let's have a look at them one by one then. I want to start with The Impossible Job from the brilliant writer and journalist William Ralston. It's an in-depth look at refereeing in football. In the blurb on the book, it says it's the unvarnished truth about being a ref, and William has done the research. He's done the hard yards to make this book the long list success that it is. He was a guest recently on Talk Sports.
2: I think this idea of having a high bar with VAR is something that has been repeated to consider. It's been repeated a lot by Roberto Rossetti, the head of referees at UEFA. I spoke to him at length for the book, and he said that's the idea. You've got to stop VAR from intervening unnecessarily. But when I spent time in Spain and Italy, they all had this idea that it's very, very difficult, that there's a temptation for VARs to intervene when they shouldn't intervene. They spoke that there was a pressure to try and perfect the game that caused them to intervene, to press the red button and to you know, to order an on-field review when they didn't really need one. And there are many examples I talk about in the book where referees have done that regrettably. And I do believe that the Premier League has got a lot better this year. There has been a higher standard of high bar of intervention, but that temptation still remains for sure.
18: It's a very readable book, but one of the great things about this book, Foggy, is that the research is phenomenal. He spent time with the English referee, Anthony Taylor, for example. He spent time with the guy who refereed the last World Cup final, the 2024 Champions League final. He spent time with Daniel Siebert, the top German referee. He spent time with Clement Turpin, who's the top French referee. He's actually spent a lot of time travelling, not just sitting in a room with them having a coffee for 20 minutes. I mean, travelling long distances with these people. And he's got some incredible quotes out of these, and they're all in the book. Kind of things that you wouldn't expect a referee to give up in a normal interview, but he's managed to soften them and get the best out of them.
1: He's made him human in this book, and that's why I championed for this book. It was one of those, because I thought it was different. And we've got a colleague who reads with us, and he left it the side at home, and his dad looked at it and said, "Oh, what's that about?" He says, "Referees are not interested." He says, next minute, he's there reading it, and he continues to read it. He's read it cover to cover, and he doesn't read. He says he hasn't read a book in years. So you've got something special when you're hearing stories like that.
18: Yeah, and I must admit, I'm not all for making referees the stars of the game. So I'm not into the TV programme that Howard Webb does. I'm not into referees standing there making announcements on the pitch because they are the centre of attention. I think the best referees are those that stay out of it. And normally I would apply that to this book as well. However, it's so good and so informative as well. As a little example of that, he goes to El Clasico, the Barcelona-Real Madrid game, the one it's in Madrid, this particular fixture. He goes to the game. On the afternoon of the game, or the lunchtime of the game, he has lunch with the referee of El Clasico in a cafe near the stadium. And the fans are like banging on the windows and all sorts. I'm thinking that kind of access is absolutely incredible. When I say he's done the hard yards, a lot of work has gone into this book, and it's great that that's been rewarded by this being on the long list.
1: Yeah, and I think also trust. All you need is to do one interview with one referee. They go away and say, that was, he's done a great job, blah, blah, blah. Next minute, he's got the trust of these referees. And it was all the way through the book when he's in the car with the German referee. He's got the techno music going.
18: Yeah.
1: And they're going to a club. It's just, he's brought another side. He's done hard yards for this book. And he deserves to be on the long list.
18: Yeah, and he does report word for word some of the conversations the referees have with other people. So, you know, one of the referees' wives phoning them. Word for word, the conversation that goes down, and he will have had to have had that approved by the referee himself, and obviously the refs are comfortable with him reporting on that. It's a relevant book as well, because always, every weekend, there's controversy with refereeing and VAR, and I think humanising the referees has done the referees a favour as well. So William Ralston, The Impossible Job, on the long list. The American golf writer Alan Shipnuck is a familiar name to us on the show. He's back with another hit. His biography of Rory McIlroy, simply titled Rory, has made the long list. And this, Foggy, is a book. We'll hear from Alan Shipnuck in a moment, but this is a book you can't put down. It's a great read, great story.
1: Alan's one of the, he's been on three of the lists, which I've done. He can write, this guy. And the access he gets is unbelievable. And the way he started, I remember texting you and saying, the opening is absolutely insane. And it's brilliant all the way through. We've got a quote here of it. It's a comprehensive insight into what makes the most compelling golfer of his generation tick. And I think that sums this book up.
18: Yeah, it's, he does have the access, there's no doubt about that. And that opening you're talking about, which won't, no spoilers here, but that's, that really does show that he has the access that makes this book what it is. We did a show with Alan Shipnuck on this book recently. Let's take a look at the moment. Alan tells us about that moment he told Rory he was writing a book about him.
22: Yeah, like any long-term relationship, we've had our ups and downs, Rory and I. And so when I told him I was doing this book, he was a little less than thrilled, because Rory loves to have control over everything in his life, and he knew he would have no such control over this book. And so what you're alluding to is at the U.S. Open at Oakmont last summer, on Friday, the second round, I was standing on the driving range sort of whispering to Rory's manager, Sean O'Flaherty. We've had open lines of communication throughout the process of doing the book, and Rory turned around and saw me, and he was in a weird headspace. We all kind of saw it after the Masters, where he had this existential crisis. You know, he'd been to the mountaintop, and now he was trying to figure out what was going to come next. And so he saw me, and he very impolitely asked me to leave the driving range. One of the words started with F and ended with K, and there was two letters in between. And, that was an uncomfortable moment. There was a packed grandstand behind me, about 1,000 people. There were cameras everywhere. So I did as I was asked, and I did wander off. But I waited for Rory in the parking lot afterwards, and we had a philosophical discussion about the book. And it's fine. I think when you're writing a biography, that if you're too close to the subject, that's not helpful. I think as a writer, you have to have a certain amount of remove. And so Rory declined to participate, I think in a lot of ways helped me, because if we'd sat for interviews, he's so charismatic and there's such a cult of personality around Rory, I might have seen things through his eyes a little too much. So I was always going to write the book I wanted to write. Rory's disinclination to participate, that was fine. I was somewhat anticipated.
0: In terms of what he said to you, and obviously we can't repeat the words, I think people have got the gist of what he said to you. How did that impact you emotionally? Was that just another one of those things and you've just got to be resilient to it? Or did you actually start to think, maybe I shouldn't be doing this book?
22: Well, that's life in the big leagues. You know, if you're a reporter and you do the job long enough and you do it a certain way, every now and then the players, the athletes are going to be displeased. And I've dealt with this throughout my career. Like, I don't write for the golfers. I write it for the fans. And it's a very different distinction. I mean, the readers, that's the audience that I treasure. That's a sacred relationship to me. And sometimes in the service of giving to them straight and telling the story honestly, the players are going to be unhappy. So I've dealt with this before. It wasn't comfortable to have the reigning Masters champion drop an F-bombs on me. But You know, I actually said this to his manager, O'Flaherty. I said, despite the way that Rory treated me, this is a very feel-good book. It's an uplifting tale. I have always had a lot of admiration for Rory, the way he's carried himself. And so I said, I'm just going to treat that as an aberration. I really didn't let it affect anything in the creation of the book. But there is, when Rory, as you said, when he went out and right after that confrontation and made a double bogey at Oakmont, I allowed myself the tiniest bit of pleasure, but as a consummate professional, to not leak into my prose. But there is a happy ending because I live near Pebble Beach, California. The tournament came to town a couple months ago. Rory was the defending champion. So I gave O'Flaherty a couple copies of the book for him and for Rory to read. And I said, I wouldn't give this book to you so far in advance if I thought you were going to hate it. Like, if you can read it with an open mind, I think you'll see it's a very uplifting story, and I think I captured who Rory is. And yes, he's had a little controversy in his love life and his business life, and that's in the book because it has to be. But ultimately, I do think it's a feel-good story. And so I bumped into Rory in the parking lot on Sunday night, total happenstance, after the tournament was over. And he said, oh, thanks, thanks for the book. I started reading it, and it made me laugh, and I liked it. And so I think I'm in a good place with Rory. And on a human level, that's nice. But again, I didn't write the book for him. So if he hated it, I probably would have been okay with it as well.
18: By the way, we really enjoyed the show with Alan Shipnock. And if you do go onto the TalkSport YouTube channel and check that out, Sports Book Club, look for Shipnock in there. His dog on the sofa. It's a special moment when the dog pops his head up on the sofa. So check that episode out. But I'm actually a big believer, and tell me if I'm wrong or right on this, Foggy, the biographies are better than autobiographies because autobiographies are almost too censored. Biographies, well, you can tell the whole story.
1: I disagree in the sense of, I think it's easier to write a biography because you haven't got that pressure of the subject being involved. But I think an autobiography can be brilliant if they are going to be honest. And if they're honest and truthful, which, no spoilers here, we got one on the list, I think that makes a difference. Is that there? It's an honest account from that person, but it's down to the writing, isn't it? And how honest that person's going to be. There's less pressure if that person's not involved, but if the person's involved and they're committed, they're going to be honest and tell you everything. I think it works.
18: And you mentioned before that this is third time for Alan Shipnock on a long list. He did the Phil Mickelson book. He did the book about Live Golf. It's potentially third time lucky. He'll be hoping it's third time lucky anyway.
1: Yeah. And he deserves to be there. He can write, and his access, he's got everything. He's got everything for me in this book. And I think at first when I saw it, I thought, here we go. And it starts off very good, and it continues. It's an interesting book. You've got to read it.
18: Yeah, it's a great read. Even if you're not into golf, actually, but if you're a Rory fan, absolutely, it's a must read. Mary Kane's book, This Is Not About Running, is a bit special. Mary was an elite runner at a very young age. She did 800 metres in under 2 minutes. This is the darker side of the story of how tough it was for her as she was growing up, trying to become that elite adult athlete. She reveals the abuse in youth sports. She ran through pain. She put up with bullying. There's a lot in this. And we'll go into detail in a moment. I particularly like the way this book is written, but it's a very important memoir, isn't it?
1: Yeah. And we had a discussion about this. I'm going to be brutally honest with you with this one. I really struggled at first with this book because I couldn't get to like her. I definitely didn't love her. And I was really fighting with the fact that, did I like this person? And it was time to weigh on my judgment of, is this a good book? When I got my head around, I don't have to like this person for this to be a good book. I think it's an amazing story of someone being involved in one of the most elite, controversial running programs in the world. And it's been very well done.
18: Yeah, and when she's looking back at that time, it's written in the present tense, which when you think about that, if you just say it without reading it, that's a bit weird. Why has she done that? But it actually really works. There are there's a lot of very short chapters in it, but that I think is done, or this is how it felt to me, to reflect how that was for her in her life. As it was going along, it was all like, well, this is happening, then this is happening. It was all coming at a quick fire. That's how I interpreted that. And clever little devices that reinforce the story she's telling.
1: That's why it's on the list, is because at the end of the day, you don't have to like somebody for them to be on this list. It's down to the writing. The short chapters worked for me because it's a bit hectic, is this book. But her life is hectic and it comes across. The family dynamics, coaches, everything. It's something special, is this book. I'm going to say special quite a lot.
18: Yeah, well, they're all special because they're on the long list. And it is Mary Kane's This Is Not About Running. It is about running, but it's not about running. It's about a lot more than just running. And that's why, one of the reasons why it's on the long list. And we're taking a look at all 12 books that have made the long list for the William Hill Sports Book of the Year Award.
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0: inspirational guest. She discussed the barriers she's overcome as a female ultramarathon runner.
1: I never believed there was a barrier to me achieving the top until that first conversation. And you know, reflecting on it and reflecting the book, I see these things throughout my life where I was like, actually, the world isn't designed for women, or there's not a woman at the decision-making table. And it's not all men, and it's sometimes, and I love the fact we work with She Races and we open men's eyes to, actually, sometimes we need something different because we're physiologically different, which I think a lot of men understand, but we're sociologically different. And we've been brought up in a different way. So some of that biggest, baddest, toughest language doesn't attract women as much as men. Sometimes looking at pictures of a race, if it's all male start line, I don't feel I belong. If I don't feel I belong, what do other women think that don't have as much running experience? And men go, ah, I get it now. So it's not a kind of a case of saying all men are bad and I'm angry. It's often just opening eyes to this person, my firm. You know, there are other ways for women to be happy without being a stay-at-home mum. And it's a great choice for some women. And for others like me, you know, I wanted my career and I wanted my children and I want my sport. And there's no reason I should pick between them.
2: I love when you nonchalantly go past your husband in an Ironman. I think that's...
1: oh, no.
2: It's fantastic. But actually, you describe the Ironman as the race as masculine and unfriendly. Another race you describe as a supercharged, macho, all-inclusive holiday. And another quote, none of the men in this race will be seen dead holding anything pink. Why are they like this? What's going on there? Why are they so unwelcoming?
1: I see. I mean, we did a big piece of research at She Races into triathlon for women's experiences. And some of the stories we uncovered were really sad. And we didn't put even them all in the report because they were shocking. And we worked with British Triathlon and they've been brilliant, supportive, making changes. I don't know. I'm not a man. I don't know why men see these amateur men. This is not even the elite. I've been pushed off the trail so many times. Men pushing their way past me. They're not winning. They're 300s or something in the race. Something takes over a way to behave in a race. I've been pushed off my bike. I've been swum over in a triathlon. I was punched in the jaw. I had part of a tooth knocked out in the Ironman. It's not acceptable. And we need to make sure that people know it's not acceptable because it's keeping a lot of women out of the sport. And it's not a nice experience. I don't know why men do it. I've been tailed on ultras. I've been... or a lot of things that have happened that shouldn't have happened. And we need to put safeguarding provisions in place in the sport so it doesn't happen and everyone can take part. But I really don't know what it gets in someone who's not going to win the race to try and get an extra couple of seconds by pushing someone.
2: But there was also kind of casual sexual assault as well. You had your bottom groped on a start line as you were tying your laces. And again, I'm absolutely amazed that somebody thinks this is okay, stunned reading this. But you're having... a part of your body felt that you don't want that to happen. That's just outrageous, really.
1: And it's scary. This is 11 o'clock at night and I'm waiting to start one of the UTMB races. And I'm frightened anyway because it's less than 10% women on the start line. And from where I am, I'm towards the front, I can't actually see another woman. And then that happens. And maybe it didn't happen. Maybe kind of the hand was there and it just happened to touch. But I felt so unsafe. I felt so, so unsafe. And I'm looking around and who do I call? Who do I report it to? What do I do? There is a safeguarding place there. We now work with UTMB. There's now kind of a reporting system that they've now put in place that you can kind of report something that happens or report someone that's pushed you off the trail. But we have to change that. I mean, it happens in daily life. And most women have been subject to this. This is part of, we carry our keys in our hands. I think a lot of what the book has done to a lot of men is open their eyes to what happens in races. And it's not all men. And most are amazing. But it's some, and what we need is more active bystanders, and what we need is more rules and regulations. When we had this amazing race put in place and the safeguarding provisions, and actually just call out, you know, what's good behaviour, what's not, what's acceptable, and that there are going to be punishments. And they'd had kind of 10 years of the race with nothing really come up. They put this in place, 6 major incidents, because women felt enabled to report the incident knowing that something would happen.
0: You can check out that whole episode with Sophie Power on TalkSport's YouTube channel and as a podcast on the TalkSport app. Listen, the book's a great read and that's reflected in the show. She was a great guest as well. Inspirational.
3: Yeah. It was unbelievable, wasn't it? And the book is unbelievable.

0: It's that perseverance she's got in here. And it's all come from, I think, when you said to people, she's behind the photo, everyone goes, oh, yeah, I know that. But this book is more than the photo. And it takes you on that journey all the way through. It's a roller coaster. And it's rightly to be on the long list.
1: Absolutely. And you mentioned the photo there. And just briefly with Sophie's story. So she, her perspective is someone who hated running when she was younger, completely rejected it. And basically she had this sign, imaginary sign on her forehead saying, I hate running. I'm not a runner. She then took it up, became incredible at it, couldn't stop. She was empowered by it as well. 3 months, and the photo is 3 months after giving birth. She was photographed mid 170 kilometer run in the Alps, breastfeeding her 3-month-old baby. And the photo went viral, which is why she's well known and now is campaigning through She Races. It's that in itself is an incredible story. And the photo is on the back cover of the book. And we had a discussion during the episode as to why it wasn't on the front cover. But I mean, it's powerful wherever it is. But it's if you haven't seen that photo, you need to see the photo. But the rest of the story that goes with it is truly phenomenal. It's why it's on the long list.
0: Exactly. It's more than a photo, it's this book. And I just, yeah, it's definitely one of those books you can give to anybody. And I think you do feel a bit uncomfortable reading this in parts. And you should feel uncomfortable. It should make you think about things differently and change people's perspective of life. But it's a very... it's a powerful book.
1: It's The Power Within by Sophie Power, and it is on the long list where it belongs. As is Till I Die by Damien Pierce, a psychologist, a former journalist, who's written a book about the madness of being a football fan, which is something I know only too well. I mean, that's how he describes it in his own words, the madness of being a football fan, how he describes it in the book as well. And this is a brilliant book that all football fans have got to read, but it's beyond that. It's sports fans generally have to read this book because it's about that fandom, which is inexplicable, really, and he tries his best to explain it and does really well.
0: Yeah, and it was one of those books when it turns up and you see the front cover say, Till I Die, you think, Jesus, well, what have we got here? And he starts off with him, and it's quite funny that this is a guy who's a psychologist who is meeting patients, etc., but then he goes crazy on a Saturday afternoon watching his beloved team. And yes, it's all about football, but you could put this into other sports and then have that debate of, is it just anybody who's fanatical about sport or is it more football fans? And also, he's done the research in this book, the access he's got. He's gone out and spoke to people in uncomfortable situations and got access and tried to tell them their side of the story through this book. It's a great read.
1: Yeah, it is. And actually, while reading it, you're right about the other sports thing, because I actually recognised more of me as a rugby league fan than as a football fan. So with a football fan, it's become over the years a little bit of work. With rugby league, I don't tend to work in rugby league. I just enjoy the sport as a fan. I'm certainly no expert in it. And therefore, I get more emotional with it. Nearly got thrown out of Headingley once. But he was definitely clotheslined, and it was definitely a penalty try, okay? But what I love about this, and as a fan of football, as a fan of rugby league, this book, it kind of takes you out of your own head, really. So it's a given. It's instinct, almost. It's become instinct within you, how you react at football. Say when a goal is scored at a football match by your team, you are jumping up and down on the spot. And if you actually recorded the noises you're making, they would make no sense to you when played back in the cold light of day. So I think the introduction of the book is total genius. It's the author's own narrative of his own madness as a Wolves fan when they're playing Liverpool. And I guarantee every football fan will recognise themselves. I think that's the key with this book. He's written it in such a way that all fans will recognise themselves in what he's saying, and that will endear the book to the reader.
0: Yes, and this book could become... Sorry, it could have gone the other way. This book could have been very academic and a lot of research and talking to professors and talking to experts and doing things, but he hasn't. He's gone down that human side and spoken to the fans, and he's delivered a book which you're going to read. I sit there, I'm a rugby league fan, as we know, and you go... You idiot. Why are you behaving like that? As I remember the Challenge Cup final when Hull won and it spoiled the whole weekend and I didn't want to go out and I didn't want to do anything because in that moment I was not in a good place.
1: Yeah, that final in 05, was it? Crikey. Yeah, it was 05. I was fuming 1 second and the next second I'm elated. That the extremes of feelings were incredible, and Damien Pierce's Till I Die, Why Football Means Everything Even When It Shouldn't is the subtitle, a long-listed book for the William Hill Sports Book of the Year Award. And we're going to stay with football because HH is a portrait of Helenio Herrera, the coach who won two European Cups with Inter Milan in the 60s. He also coached the Inter side that lost the European Cup final to Celtic in 1967. It's written by Barcelona-based football writer Richard Fitzpatrick. The subheading describes HH as football's original master of the dark arts, and there are comparisons with Jose Mourinho in the book. But Foggy, this is a very detailed, extremely well-researched book, very readable. I don't think there are any darker, bleaker books on the long list than this one.
0: No, and I remember it being in the pile of books to read, and a fellow reader sent me a text and said, you've got to read this. You've got to read this next, because it's absolutely unbelievable. And I think it was also that we were all shocked, and that's one of the reasons why it's on the list. It's a story you don't know.
1: Yeah.
0: And I remember saying to you, you need to read this, because, yes, it's the story we never knew we needed about one of football's darkest but most influential figures. I think that sums it up.
1: It does. I love the way that Richard Fitzpatrick plays with the reader's mind in this book. He has a very cute, uplifting chapter towards the end where Richard himself goes to the apartment in Venice of HH's third wife. And it's actually, you can picture it, and it's a lovely scene, and she seems quite fun and vivacious. She's in her 80s, but it's a lovely knockabout conversation between the two of them. And that's followed by the death of a young footballer, a death which we're left in some doubt as to the extent to which HH was connected with that death, and the juxtaposition of the light of the chapter with a third wife compared to the dark of the death of the young footballer that was in HH's side is, I mean, that sums up Helenio Herrera himself. It's brilliant writing from Richard Fitzpatrick, this.
0: It is, and it's not an easy read. It's quite a heavy book, this. And there's parts where you can't read this in one sitting. You have to take a few chapters in, take a break, go back to it. But you need to stick with this book because it's a brilliant story and he's done a great job on this one.
1: Yeah, agree with that. HH by Richard Fitzpatrick is on your long list. We're looking at all 12 books on the William Hill Sports Book.
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1: It's the William Hill Sports Book Club. We're looking at all 12 books on the long list for the award in 2026. Neil Foggy Foggin has read them all. He's here. I've read them all as well. I'm Adrian Durham. Well, let's look at the Tour de France champion, Bradley Wiggins. He's written a number of books already, and he's done it again. When a new Wiggins book came out, I could understand, Foggy, if the audience was a little bit sceptical because, you know, he's written books before. I mean, how many books can you write? How many autobiographies can you stick out there? But this is the chain. It's on the long list, which I think a lot of people find intriguing. So there must be something about it. It is different, isn't it? The Chain by Bradley Wiggins.
0: It is. And it's the best intro I've read this year. Probably in the last 7 years, it's the best intro. It's so powerful. We went back to that debate between biography and autobiography. This would be the case study I would use to say an autobiography is great because it's so honest. And I've had a lot of people say to me, oh, it's another book by Bradley. Do I have to read it? And I go, yes, because of this one, he takes you through the roller coaster of his life. He's brutally honest in this book. And that's the magic for this one.
1: On the flip side of that, I'm intrigued by this because everything you've said there is absolutely spot on. I would say as well, people have to read this. But am I being harsh on Bradley's other books if I say this is the first one he's written where you actually feel that you're guaranteed the raw, honest truth from Bradley Wiggins?
0: Because I think he's in a place where he can do this. I don't think he's been in that place beforehand.
1: He kind of admits that in the book
0: yes,
1: as well, doesn't he?
0: Yeah. And I think that's why you should buy this book. That's why you should read this. I think he's basically said, look, what I've done in the past, I've hidden stuff because of where I was in my life. But now I'm in a place where I'm going to be brutally honest.
1: Well, we had a cycling book win the award last year, Pippa York's phenomenal work, The Escape. The co-writer of that is the brilliant two-time William Hill winner, David Walsh. And actually, David Walsh has endorsed Bradley Wiggins' book, The Chain, with the quote, harrowing, compelling, definitely worth reading. It is a tough read at times, but it's a tough read in a you can't put it down kind of way. You said with HH that you've got to take a break from it. With this one, I think, yeah, there's some dark stuff in there, but you have to carry on reading. It is compelling, isn't it?
0: Yeah, and it's from the start to the end, and you go on this journey. At first, you can see the nervousness of him to being of writing this book, but by the end, it's like it's been therapy for him. And that comes across in the book.
1: Yeah, definitely. Bradley Wiggins back in the hunt for a new award. He's on the long list for the William Hill Sports Book of the Year Award. Another cycling book on the long list, coming right up to date with the current Tour de France champion, five-time Tour de France winner. Is Unstoppable, Andy McGrath's biography of Tadej Pogacar, the greatest cyclist of the modern era, no doubt. This guy from Slovenia has won the lot, and he's only in his mid-20s. Andy McGrath's book is his story so far. Foggy, Andy McGrath, cycling journalist, totally in control of his subject matter here. It's the first full account of somebody who's in their 20s, but he's already a cycling great. So this is a real landmark book. Andy McGrath's got in there first and he's done it brilliantly.
0: And he's won the award in the past. This man can write. And I think that's why he's on the list, is that the guy can write and the story, he tells it in a way where you just want to keep reading and reading this book. There's been questions of why this should be on the list. because he's still cycling. His career's not over. And should it be on the list? But again, it's a biography. It's not his story. But he tells you it in a way where it deserves its place here.
1: Yeah, I think that sometimes there's, with cycling books, it's got to be a scandal. It's either got to be doping or whatever it might be, some sort of cheating or something that's gone wrong, you know, and something that's completely dysfunctional within the cyclist. But this is the story of a champ. And actually, I think cycling as a sport needs this story.
0: Yeah, and how he ticks. What's behind this guy? He tells you the story and you feel like you're involved. It's a very good read.
1: It is. And while we're on cycling, the third of the three cycling books on the long list is a fascinating read from Paul Maunder called For a Yellow Jersey. I think most people watching this or listening to this will be surprised that the Women's Tour de France has been going since 1955. I don't think many people would realise that. And there's a good reason, because it hasn't had the coverage. The author tells us literally about the ups and downs of the race.
0: Yeah, and it deserves its place on the list because of the research he's done on it. Yeah, I was a bit like you. I didn't know much about the women's tour, and I found it fascinating, the story. And a fellow reader follows cycling, and he does that for his job. And we said, because we're new to this, is this book something special? Because is he breaking stuff? Because we don't know, because we don't know anything about it. And he went, yes, he is. And that's why this book is on the list.
1: Oh, he's telling us things we don't know. There's absolutely no doubt about that. One thing I do love about this book is we get to know the people involved, the riders, the characters. It focuses on incredible achievements from these people. And I think that's a beautiful thing. It's a positive thing. There's a lot of negative in the story with the way, you know, the Women's Tour de France has been treated. I get all of that. But in terms of the individuals and getting to know them through the book, he does that really well.
0: Yeah, it could have been a bit of a slog in X year. This is what happened. Yeah. This has happened. But he doesn't. He uses characters. He uses these cyclists to bring the stories to life. And that's why it's where it is.
1: It is. Paul Maunder for A Yellow Jersey. The scandalous story of the Women's Tour de France has rightly made the long list for the William Hill Sportsbook of the Year Award.
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1: It's the William Hill Sports Book Club. I'm Adrian Durham. He's Neil Foggy. Foggy, and he's read all these books. So have I. And these are the 12 that are on the long list for the 2026 award. Next one is Rachel Brooks' F1 Racing Drive book, which left me amazed. 300 pages of incredible, intimate, detailed knowledge of Formula One, gleaned from her years working in Formula One and from speaking to drivers and staff at the tracks as well. This is a phenomenal work, isn't it? I'm every page I'm thinking, how on earth has she remembered that? Has she noted everything down, her notes, and like she must have a whole hotel full of notebooks if she's got all the information. It's a fascinating education.
0: Yes, we've gone through a period in the last few years of a lot of Formula One books, and they have a bit of a long list, and this year we've got one, and this book rightly deserves its place. She's got access, the detail she goes into, but the way she writes is brilliant. And that's what's come across in this book, is that the writing is top class.
1: Yeah, as you know, there's always about a million post-it notes in my William Hill Sports Book Club books. And one of the post-it notes in this one was, how does Rachel know all this? Because there's so much in there. It's just not normal. All writers should be respected for their work, of course. But this, for me, was on another level. Rachel was a guest with us on the William Hill Sports Book Club. She discussed her own experience in the cockpit.
3: The one time I did that race, the one thing I wasn't worried about was crashing, which completely baffled me, because I'm not a fast driver. I'm not a fast driver on the roads, a couple of speeding tickets here and there, whatever. But when I got in the car, the only thing on my mind was don't be slow. It wasn't don't crash. It wasn't don't lose it. It was don't be slow. And even when I crashed on the Friday in practice, when I got back in the car, I wasn't scared of crashing again, probably because I didn't get hurt. I just went across the grass, took the rear wing off, upset the mechanics, whatever. But I wasn't scared of getting hurt or crashing. I was scared of being the slowest. And it just made me think, I wonder if that's what they go through. They are not worried about crashing or incidents. But then I didn't drive in the conditions they drove in. I drove in the wet. I mean, it didn't stop raining when I did my one little race weekend and practice. But I've seen some of the rain they go out in, and the visibility is zero. I mean, the incident I mentioned in Silverstone last year in there. But also, you know, I've seen some races where I just think, how on earth can they see anything? Yes, they have visor strips they can pull off each time. It doesn't matter. They're just going to get wet, whichever visor strip comes next. We have the lights flashing on the car, but when the car, you can't even see the rain lights on the car in front. I mean, I don't know how they go out there. And also how they put their foot down in those conditions. I think you're right. I think they must. But I think it's a lot further than what we think it is. Their point of fear is probably a lot further away than we think it is.
5: Or I think they must be able to feel that fear and just think, yeah, well, that's there. But don't think about what might happen, what might go wrong. Just crack on with their processes.
3: Yeah, I think they have incredible faith that they know what the car in front is doing.
5: Yeah.
3: That's the thing. They know what the other driver, whoever it is going to be doing, because they're doing the same thing. They're going for the same racing line in the wet.
1: John, I love the fact that she got into a car, drove at speed, crashed as well. That for me is somebody who's reporting on a sport, but also writing a really important book about the sport, but respecting the sport at the same time.
0: It's dedication, isn't it? Dedication to the cause. And yeah, it comes across in the book. we take quotes from the book, and this book had more quotes than any of the other books because it's just, it's fascinating. It's a fascinating read.
1: Yeah, really enjoyed it. I'm not an F1 fan specifically, but I really enjoyed this book. Some good nostalgia in the book as well. Some great quotes, just some amazing quotes, actually. And as we just heard, her own driving experiences. F1 Racing Drive by Rachel Brooks is on the list. So is Ball of the Century by Brendan Cooper. How can you write, Foggy, 350 pages, more than 350 pages about one delivery in a test match? I mean, Brendan Cooper can do it, probably because he's a brilliant writer.
0: Yes. Yeah. When, if you say that to somebody, it's like, how's he made a book out of this? But he has, and he's done a really good job. And it's the only cricket book we've had on the list this year, and it deserves to be there.
1: Yeah, it does. Ball of the Century. It centres on Shane Warne's incredible delivery to Mike Gatting, got him out in an Ashes test at Old Trafford in 1993. It was actually Shane Warne's first ever test match delivery on English soil, which kind of, I'd forgotten that completely before reading this book. It's about the build-up to the test match, the build-up to that delivery, about the delivery itself and the impacts of it on English cricket mainly. And Cooper writes it also within the cultural and political times as well, and I think that gives it some context, doesn't it? It's really important.
0: Yeah, and I think that's one of the reasons why I like this book, is it takes you back into that time and it's telling you what's happening in the world and what's happening, and it just works.
1: Yeah, it does. I absolutely admire writers who write these kind of books where they're not even talking about a game, you know, a whole game. It's just one moment, a few seconds in a game, and building a stunning story from it. That's not easy to do, and Brendan Cooper does it really well in Ball of the Century. It's on the long list. And finally, Neil Squire's book, The Fall and Rise of the Mulkey Bar Kids, is on the long list. Mulkey is a Finnish sport with echoes of Skittles about it. Neil and his pals are 50-somethings with an ambition they never ever thought would be fulfilled, to represent their country at some kind of sport. Well, Mulkey is a sport that allows them to do that. Neil was a guest on the William Hill Sports Book Club. We spoke to him about our mutual love of sport.
6: I mean, I was brought up with sport from the cradle. It was always around me. And I just naturally fell into it, just loved it. But to actually stop and think why you love it is quite disconcerting. Or, yeah, I couldn't immediately think of an answer. I just thought, well, I do love it. But then when you break it down, yeah, I had a bit of a think about it. And I quite like that aspect of it where you can't fake it. When you play it, you're immersed in it. If you're into sport, you're into it. I'm competitive. My friends who played for Great Britain on this journey, they're competitive. We might not be any good, but we're competitive. And I think when you're in it, you don't want to, you know, you expose yourself in a way. Your soul, you can't act. That is you, because you're in the moment, as they might say these days. You're really it's just reveals the real you, I think, that you can't put on, you can't fake.
5: Yeah, we've talked about this a little bit, haven't we, about that question of why sport is important. And I think we've all got our own stories as to why it's important. But to some people, it completely takes over their life. I think it's slightly different when it becomes our career. I actually find it's easier to separate away from sport, if that makes sense. Yeah. Have you found that as well?
6: Yeah, which is why playing it felt different. Whether it's a ridiculous Finnish Skittles game in Japan with a couple of thousand people there, you know, you're not at Wembley in front of 90,000 or what have you, but it still meant something. However much it'd been a joke and a laugh at the start, you know, you're in it. You want to play well. So it just felt different. And I think I got some tiny inkling about what it might have felt like for the sports stars that I'd interviewed down the years.
1: I really enjoyed that show. And actually, we got into some deep questions that the book gets into as well, which is that question there, why do we like sport? And another follow-up question, is it all a waste of time? Which is just so bleak and dark. But we went down that road, had a bit of fun. And it is a good fun read, this book, isn't it?
0: Yeah, and the list always needs this type of book. And this year, this is the book. Because the list can be very heavy. We've just gone through a lot of the books. They're very heavy subjects. This is just a story of silliness of a friendship and them going on a journey.
1: It's good fun. It's very funny. We'll have you laughing out loud, but there's also some fantastic sports nostalgia in it, just little sporting nuggets of information that if you are a sports fan, you will fully appreciate them. But there's also some deep meaning to the book. It is a little bit silly. It's good fun, but it's about being 50-something. So Neil, the author, he was basically on the scrap heap. He was made redundant, and that's when all of this happened. So he starts the book questioning his own existence, doesn't he? And I think it's so deep. And at a certain point in your life, that is relevant. So a lot of people reading the book will be thinking, hang on a minute, that's where I am in life. It's very moving in that respect.
0: Yes. It's something a little bit special about this book. And as I said in the episode, I think this could be a film. I think this could be turned into a film.
1: I think you're absolutely right with that. Are you looking for a cameo?
0: No.
1: I thought not. It's actually, I think it's a great book, and I'm really pleased it is on the long list. I'm intrigued to see how far it goes. But listen, all 12, it's such a strong list, this long list, and how the judges are going to whittle it down to a short list is intriguing, to say the least. And then a winner from there.
0: Yeah, good luck with that. I'm now done. I've done my bit, the 12 books. And every year I say, oh, it's a strong list, it's a strong list. But this is definitely, it's up there. It's up there as one of the best lists we've done.
1: Yeah, it is. There's a lot to love about this long list. 12 books on it. They're going to be whittled down to that short list. Then the judges will do their thing. And in November, live on TalkSport 2, the William Hill Sports Book of the Year winner will be announced. We wish all those on the long list all the very best. We'll see you next time on the William Hill Sports Book.
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16: If you love your boxing, this is the show for you. Fight Night Extra, myself, Adi Oladipo, and the great Gareth A. Davis. We're going to be unpacking a win for Ben Whittaker. He saw off Conor Wallace in Birmingham at the weekend. However, he survived a serious scare late on, leaving us with a few more questions than answers when it comes to just what level he currently is. We'll reflect on the AJ Fury press conference. Many expected fireworks, but it all was a bit too friendly. We are going to hear from His Excellency Turki Alşek too, who hinted he may not be hanging around the boxing world for too much longer. And we'll take an early look ahead to the huge heavyweight rematch between Fabio Wardley and Daniel Dubois, which is now less than 2 weeks away. All right, this is Fight Night Extra on TalkSport 2.
17: Dominating every round. I got to a point probably where it was too easy, if I'm honest. Switched off in. Just because he won one round, two rounds at max, you know, people think it's an amazing performance for him. But at the end of the day, I won.
18: I don't know in couples of years I will remember this moment or not. I have a doubt about it now. Please help me to deliver it. Please, Eddie, Frank, Nick, everyone, help me to do it for the fans.
19: I expect to be a lot better myself, you know, it's an improved version of myself. Now that I'm champion, now it's time to go and just clean up the division again. That's all I'm seeing now. I'm on my journey to reclaiming, getting all the belts and sealing my legacy.
16: The Big G, how are we?
21: I'm good. I'm home and sitting in my vestibule.
16: Very strange. I said, as soon as we started this off camera, I said, I haven't seen this angle of your space for age. It must be a year. I'm so used to hotels now.
21: I tell you as well, setting up in hotels for these things every time can be a pain in the proverbials, can't it? Because you're trying to find the angle, get the lighting right, this, that, and the other. And it is a beautiful October 6th morning where how on earth is it 16 degrees? And on the 6th day of October of 2026, we are blessed with this weather. The squirrels are dancing in the garden. There was a muntjac deer this morning when I got up at 7 a.m. to do breakfast with Ali and Gabby to talk about all things boxing. It's beautiful to be home. And when the weather's like this, going into autumn, it's wonderful.
16: Yeah, it is a wonderful day. It wasn't a wonderful Saturday for Ben Whittaker. For nine rounds, it was wonderful. For nine rounds, it was good boxing, a bit of showboating. It looked like he was just coasting to a 12-round decision, right? Almost like a 120-108 shutout. And then he got caught in the 10th. And then it just all unraveled. Like, everything just unraveled. And we saw him hold him. We saw almost a bit of the Liam Cameron thing where he took his opponent out of the ring. I saw at least one knockdown, maybe two. Even though he hit the canvas three times, the referee said none of those were knockdowns, which I thought was a bit dubious. It wasn't what I was watching. What happened?
21: Well, rather like your brilliant segue from my talk of the pathetic fallacy, as it's called, where your mood is, where your mood is affected by the landscape around you and the weather. His segue from nine to, say, the championship rounds, basically, was extraordinary and very worrying in my view. It was optically appalling for him because, someone's put together clips on social media as well where he goes to his knees three times in a minute in the social media clip, and it looks like he's capitulating. But in many ways, there are worrying signs for him at the top level. And in a week, by the way, when Eddie Hearn was saying this guy's going to number one pound for pound in the world, you can have a blip. Liam Cameron was a blip. The return, four stoppages after that, looked extraordinary. We spoke about it last week, how much he's come on under Andy Lee. He tried to put Conor Wallace away. Let's take nothing away from Conor Wallace. A very strong, powerful Irishman, living a southpaw as well, living out of Australia, and very tough and very physically strong. And he looked physically stronger than Ben in there, I thought. Ben pirouetted and pivoted and did his thing early on. The walkout was amazing. He's a superstar in all but the finish here. And it worries me that he's ranked two and three with three of the sanctioning bodies, because he's not far off having to challenge for that top level stuff. So they're going to have to bring him back a little bit and restart his engine, I think.
16: Yeah, and I think the scary thing is, I mean, what if it was a Willie Hutchinson? I mean, there's a lot of talk about Willie Hutchinson, Boazzi winner. What if that was an Anthony Yard? Guys who I think he should be there against right now. In fact, I think he should have been there against these type of opponents last year. So that's my concern. We're selling him as someone that, I mean, look, this win put him as an IBF mandatory. He clearly isn't that. So I think everyone needs to pull back on the reins, whether that's Matram, Andy Lee, Ben himself. I just think there needs to be a few honest conversations. I still think he's a major, major talent. But watching that unravel was, and I say this as a Ben Whittaker fan, it was quite concerning.
21: Well, boxing's all about hype and promotion, Eddie. You're spot on. But what they need to do right now is lower the levels of expectation. He may never be world and elite class. We don't know. But he's got so many world-class qualities. The razzmatazz, the walk-ins, the personality, people who love and hate him, the pirouetting, the pivoting, the ballet dancing in there. He's even got great skills as well. Look how comfortable he was for 9 rounds. He absolutely owned Conor Wallace, who seemed to have that Hergovic game plan against Itama to take him late and absorb. But what he needs to do is get people out of there if he's doing that showboating, or keep himself going for 12 rounds. It showed up that he doesn't have the championship rounds at that level in him at the moment, and that needs to be addressed.
16: Why is there, and look, this isn't me digging out the Matram matchmakers. Tom Dallas is the matchmaker for Matram, but why is there this want to almost navigate the British scene? There are at least, I can reel off at least 15 British light heavyweights which would make good domestic fights. And then once you clear them, then you're world level, with Callum Smith being the best, right? So once you go through that 15, you navigate it, and obviously you don't fight all 15, you maybe fight 3 or 4, but you have those fights. Why is there the want to almost skip that? I don't understand. I get that he's an Olympian and you want to fast track him, but he's 28. But we know there are fringe world level guys over here, Boazzi, Yard, Willie. There are good European level guys over here. You mentioned Lyndon Arthur, Louis Edmondson. There are British level guys in the likes of Bradley Ray and Ezra Taylor.
21: Yeah.
16: You can literally tick those off, and then, okay, you get to the top, then you're ready for whoever. I don't understand why we're skipping that.
21: You, sir, have just spoken the perfect matchmaking words, which is what they should have been doing and what they should be doing right now with him, and just building him as a star, building him as someone who graduates up the ranks like that. He wasn't wiping people out like Moses Itama was, wiping out Dillian White, wiping out Jermaine Franklin, wiping out Mike Balogun, wiping out Marius Wack. He wasn't wiping people. If he had world-class power, as well as all the other things he was showing, finishing power, then I think it would have been justified to elevate him to that position. But the move from promoter, Eddie Hearn, not desperate, but desiring new stars in the stable. Katie Taylor, gone now, a month ago, that is. And what an exit that was from the sport. Anthony Joshua, close to the end as well, couple of fights left. He's looking to build those stars again. So, you know, Ben Whittaker, as Eddie Hearn said, you know, he put a lot of trumpet behind Ben Whittaker in the last few weeks. And it's not paid off. And yes, you can put the caveat that maybe he had COVID and it depleted his body. But ultimately, the optics on that finish were not good at all. It really was a collapse, if you like. And listen, I'm a big, big advocate of Ben Whittaker, like you are. He's a great guy to watch. I love it that people love to hate him and love to love him. The 10-80-10 rule. You know, 10% love you, 10% hate you, and the 80% swing in the middle. He's got that. So he needs to keep going, but he'll be disappointed himself. He looked deflated afterwards.
16: Yeah, yeah. Also, I felt that as well. He was almost hand on the top rope, just disappointed with sort of the performance, considering that he had a couple of good performances in the lead up to it. He's 29 as well.
21: It's 29, sorry, not 28.
16: Yeah, 29, wow. Which yeah. I guess is even more the reason why they are trying to push him quickly. But I do look at the landscape and all the light heavies are old. So there is no rush. They're all in their 30s now. Every single one of the top guys are in their 30s. So that shouldn't be a problem. All right, let's hear from Dave Allen, who's been quite outspoken about Whittaker's performance. This is what Dave Allen had to say when asked about Ben Whittaker.
0: Since Ben Whittaker made his debut, I've never been massively sold on him as a pro. He's got unbelievable talent, like, must be one of the most talented fighters in the UK, if not the world. You watch him, you think, wow, this guy's incredible. But professional boxing is 12 rounds. You have to punch, you have to be strong, durable. And them things, I think, at a level he hasn't got. Conor Wallace, how that was in the final eliminator for the world title, I will never know. Ben Whittaker's best win is still Liam Cameron. Ben Whittaker, for me, as a pro, he isn't going to go to the top, and that's fine. He's still a better fighter than me, like, but when people are saying world champion, Bivol Beterbiev, he's nowhere near. He hasn't got the physicality as a pro. If world titles are won over 4 rounds, maybe, but they're not. They're won over 12 in 10-ounce gloves, and in my opinion, the fella ain't got it.
16: Dave Allen, some might say scathing, some will say brutally honest. I'm kind of sitting in the middle. With it. It's basically said, look, we all know the accolades as an amateur, right? Team GB, Olympic silver medalist. I mean, this guy's got pretty much every single medal as an amateur. Does that cross over to the pros? But have we seen enough to suggest it will be a good pro career? I think so, yes. I just think there are a few red flags that Andy Lee and the team need to iron out.
21: Yeah, I mean, Dave is very route one about his judgment on things as well, isn't he? I mean, there's no emotion there with Dave. He delivers it brutally, a bit like the way he fights. It's route one, isn't it? And you know, the same with Josh Taylor made a comment I saw this week, which was Ben has everything, but I'd like to see world-class toughness from him and see him tough it out in those moments. Because when, I don't know whether it was exhaustion because he suffered from COVID or whether it was he really was depleted, or whether he was hurt, but he still did survive it. So look, the jury's out in terms of whether he belongs in world class. He certainly doesn't, and I think Eddie Hearn and Frank Smith have already addressed this. He ain't gonna fight the Muina of Dmitry Bivol and Callum Smith next. I think they both said he needs another fight. I think he might need more than another fight in between, in my view. And also, there's another kind of caveat that we need to discuss here, which is he was mentioning Zuffa boxing quite a lot as well, which I thought was quite interesting during the week. Like, did they say they've been in his DMs?
16: Yeah, and I don't know if he was joking or being serious with it. And I was thinking, if you're being serious, it's not the type of thing Eddie wants to hear. And I don't know how many fights he has on the contract, but he's had a few already, hasn't he? He must have had about 4 already. And most sign a 5 or 6 fight deal. So maybe he's all like hinting at Eddie, do you want to re-sign me? Or, you know, is the money going to go up a little bit? And he's all about the money. I mean, that video again, show me the money. I remember the promo video.
21: Yeah.
16: So, you know, he likes his pounds and dollars. So I don't know, man, if Zuffa come and offer him something crazy. I mean, he left Ben to Eddie. He could, you know, it's not like Eddie's got him from the amateurs. So there could be something there. It'd be interesting to kind of follow this one.
21: As Oscar De La Hoya said this week, and I'm looking forward to his clapback Thursday this week, because he said there's a huge revelation this week. as Bob Arum taught him many years ago, never fall in love with a fighter as a promoter. Never fall in love with them because they're always going to leave you.
16: Yeah, and who knows how this one's going to play out. Very quickly, I agree with you, by the way. I think he needs 3 fights before he gets anywhere near Dmitry Bivol, maybe even more. Maybe he even never sees a Dmitry Bivol, which I think is more likely.
21: Bradley, Lyndon, Willie Hutchinson, Anthony Yard, Joshua Buatsi. Have those fights first.
16: Yeah, those fights could take a lot out of him. A lot out of him. You know what I mean? A lot. Especially Buatsi. I think of a Buatsi and I think of someone like that, who's almost like that Marvin Hagler, walk you down and really make sure you you know you've got something to keep him off. That's a brutal fight. All right, you're listening to Fighter Extra on TalkSport 2. Up next, we're going to take a look back at the Fury AJ press conference.
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24: Long delays as you head eastbound on the M62 at Greater Manchester tonight. Partial blockage there following an obstruction around Junction 19 at Harewood. Also got queues northbound the M42 through Warwickshire. One of the lanes out as emergency repairs continue. Junction 3A of the M40 through to 4 at Shirley. Still some disruption southbound the M1 through Leicestershire as well. The exit slip coming off at 21 for the M69. Partially blocked due to an obstruction. Also worth watching out for some queues southbound the M3 through Surrey after an accident. Lane out there by Junction 3.
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16: Welcome back. 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Adi Oladipo, Gareth A. Davis. All right, last week, Wednesday, was the big press conference for Tyson Fury versus Anthony Joshua. It happened at the Olympia in London. I was there. I just went there as a fan because I was excited. And it was okay. It was okay. Maybe my expectations were too big for what was going to happen. I don't know what I expected, but I think I expected a bit more. Gareth, you were watching it on TV. Score it out of 10. Like, how would you score that press conference out of 10?
0: 6.5.
16: Fair? Fair? What would have given it the extra 3.5 points?
0: Turkey El Arshak presenting it.
16: Oh, interesting.
0: Dana White there. Yeah.

0: I thought Max got it badly wrong in terms of how to, and look, Max doesn't normally do presses, does he? So it is a bit of a skill, but I thought he got it badly wrong.
1: Well, I mean, he was asked to do it. He works for Reading Magazine and he works for the for Turkey Al-Sheikh and Seller and those guys. So he's only fulfilling his job. But we didn't really need a lecture on the history of British boxing from bare knuckle to glove boxing and the Marquess of Queensbury rules because, you know, it just wasn't necessary. And you know, obviously he got shouted down by the audience who were there to begin with, which he looked a little uncomfortable with. And understandably, yes, I mean, you could have presented it. I could have presented it. Adam Smith could have presented it. And I know you're thinking, yes, I could have. And I could have as well. And it would have been, I'm not saying I should have or even would have been asked to do it. But what I'm saying is the Turkey Al-Sheikh obviously has got Dana White involved in this. Dana White was away doing the Contender Series anyway in America, but probably could have got back for it. Eddie Hearn would have gone ballistic if he was there. I think that was the missing ingredient. And I also feel that Turkey Al-Sheikh, sitting with his own microphone in the front row, could have been the guy that really, really made a difference. Overall, it was a bizarre and at times underplayed press conference for what was a moment in time that we were waiting for these two guys, Tyson Fury and Anthony Joshua, to face off together, where perhaps we were expecting fireworks. And what was clear was that the little tickle in the greedy belly, and when the two men came up close to each other, they're very happy it's on, and they clearly and deeply respect each other.
0: Yeah, that was my biggest takeaway from the whole thing. These two respect and are friendly, and I'd go as far as say like each other.
1: Because of what they've done, they appreciate what the other has done.
0: Yeah, that's it. I think they know how difficult it is to be in their positions. They know the stress it takes. And I'm not even just talking in the ring, just the fame, the price of fame. I think both of them understand it. No one else in the room would understand what those two understand. And I think that's it. It's almost like they're looking at each other as mirror images of each other. Like, you get it, don't you? You know how tough it is to stay at the top. You know how tough it is to take these fights, the negotiations, all the money. And I think they understand it. So there's a mutual respect. But as a fan, I did want to see a few more verbals. I wanted to see it. And I think AJ set the tone when in the first sort of minute, he asked for a minute silence for Lats, for Sinner, for Ricky Hatton. And then off the back of that, I don't think you can then start screaming and shouting. It's just not, it just doesn't work, does it? So I think that kind of sort of simmered everyone down. But yeah, I don't know. I would go as low. I mean, you said 6.5. I'd go even lower, to be honest with you. But it is what it is. It doesn't take away from what is still going to be a crazy event in Cardiff. Dana White's involvement. And I feel like I'm asking you almost the impossible questions here. Obviously, we didn't see him at the presser. Do we see him in Cardiff?
1: There is 100% no doubt at all that we see him in Cardiff.
0: In what guise?
1: He will be there, whether he's got fighters on the card, whether Bob Arum's going to be there, Top Rank are going to be there, Zuffa Boxing going to be there, Queensbury are going to be there, Matchroom are going to be there, Seller are going to be there, and Turkey Al-Sheikh's going to be there. They will all be there. This is Turkey Al-Sheikh completing the round on what he began on October the 29th and 3 years ago with Battle of the Baddest and Tyson Fury and Francis Ngannou, when they first came into this with the opening of Riyadh season, with this big heavyweight crossover, with the Battle of the Baddest, the biggest punching man, the heaviest punching man in the history of combat sports in Francis Ngannou against the Gypsy King, who at the time was the number one in the heavyweight division. The thing is, what we're witnessing here is the orchestration of the great manipulator and creator that Turkey Al-Sheikh is. He's going to have Dana White there. Dana White was instrumental in getting Netflix to this event. It's going to be a really, really big event on the night. And to go back to Tyson Fury and Anthony Joshua for a moment, I think deep down that both of those

0: men will have reflected and thought, it's great we're fighting now and we're earning a truckload of cash from 75 to 100 million, whatever you want to believe. They will regret that they've waited this long to fight each other, in my view, ultimately, because this should be the trilogy right now at the end of their careers. That maybe it's one apiece. Joshua's won by knockout. Fury's won by points. And this is the trilogy. And it feels really big. It feels like the end of an era. There's huge bragging rights on the line here. Huge bragging rights. It's Tyson Fury's fight to lose, in my view. He's got the better IQ. He should outbox Anthony Joshua. And yet, the danger that the Adonis brings with his fists and his presence just gives you that feeling that he might knock him out. It's so big, Addy. It's so thrilling.
1: No, it is massive. And that's why it is the biggest British fight we've ever seen, just as a spectacle. I think it's incredible. Whether or not it needed the WBA to add their trinket on top of it is a whole different discussion. I think that's ridiculous. But someone was going to do it. One of the sanctioning bodies was going to say, okay, one second, there's a bit of a gap in the market there. Let's make some money. And the WBA have decided to do it.
2: Every emotion and total devotion.
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1: One big takeaway, I think, from the presser was Turkey being very open about his future. Now, I don't know if it's relating to his health. I'm not quite sure, but let's hear it. This is what Turkey had to say in the presser about sort of his time left in boxing.
17: In the end, I am going today, tomorrow. In the end, you are all making history here. I don't know in couple of years I will remember this moment or not. I have a doubt about it now. My health in the last 4 months is not good. I come here only for the fighters and the four. I have like Jack Nicholson and... Thank you. I like the movie of Jack Nicholson and Morgan Freeman, The Wish List. I have the wish list in boxing and I want to deliver it before, when I can deliver it. Please help me to deliver it. Please, Eddie, Frank, Nick, everyone, help me to do it for the fans. For the fans.
1: Yeah, His Excellency Turki Alşay, I think, made everyone kind of just gasp a bit when he almost spoke about time left. And again, I don't know if he was referring to Riyadh season. And again, you say it's been 3 years since Ngannou Fury. Maybe he's decided, okay, that's it. I've done what I needed to do for the sport. Or time left in health. I guess only he can answer this question. But it was quite concerning to hear those words so openly in a public setting.
0: Yes, I'll address the Turki Alşay issue. And I want to come back to the WBA belt, super belt as well, by the way. I've got comments on that for you. He's not well. It was a very moving and emotive moment when he paused at the edge of the cliff and didn't say the word death and end of life. And it was a very emotional moment. And it was a moment when people stopped and paused and reflected, because this guy has brought more than $1 billion to boxing in the last 3 years because of his own passion and relentless work. You and I have both been close with this guy at certain times and had audiences with him. Me at the very beginning, I know you did a big interview that did 40 million views for DAZN, I think it was, like mega views. He's been instrumental in the resurrection of the heavyweight division. This is capping off what he's looked to do the entire time, to bring these two Brits together. I think he isn't well. I think that's reflected in this, and I've known about it for a few months, but not put it out there, about DAZN potentially buying Ring, the Ring magazine. And this is a discussion we must have because it's very interesting. I do think it's his health, and I think he's going to look after himself and step back a little bit. He'll still be around, but he genuinely hasn't been well. And how amazing that this guy will go down eventually when he does pass, and I hope it's not for many years, as the guy that brought the modern era into this spectrum that we now have.
1: Yeah, 100%. I did a video the other day just reflecting on 3 years of Riyadh season and some of the events that we've seen, and they're incredible. But honestly, some of the, you know, it felt like we were going, Gareth, to Saudi Arabia every month. So it felt like we were always in the air on the way to Saudi for the biggest events and fights that we thought were never going to happen. And I think this fight caps that off. This was the one that was almost always difficult to make, always almost impossible to make. So it is a perfect way to almost cap it off. But look, that doesn't suggest he won't continue doing fights. But I'm with you. I feel like he steps back now and gives it to someone else, whether that be Dana or Eddie or someone to take over.
0: He was going to make Wilder and Joshua as well, if you recall. But Wilder got beaten by Zhile Zheng and Joseph Parker. He was going to make, he's made big fights with resurrecting Terence Crawford to prominence in Los Angeles. And in Las Vegas, the big New York fight that brought Times Square. Yes, it didn't work in some ways, the big Times Square fight. The massive fights in the UK, the Ben Eubank fights here, so much knockout chaos, all those heavyweight events. Artur Beterbiev and Dmitry Bivol, the two fights in Riyadh. That seven-fight card that was extraordinary, if you remember. They were all main events.
1: Headlined by Callum. Remember, Callum Smith-Bowatsi opened it.
0: Opened it. And it was an amazing fight. Yeah. An amazing fight. What he's done, how he's brought everyone together, where he's going now. We know that, you know, if you have your nationalistic hat on and Britain's sailing high in boxing at the moment, the fans are amongst the very best in the world. Stadium fights, Frank Warren saying we'll do two stadium fights next year. That there's a, he has resurrected the sport and put it on a platform and made it one of the principal sports in the world when the big events are on. That's why this fight on December the 11th, whether it's 1 a.m. or 2 a.m, whatever they eventually end up with because of permits and 78,000 people spilling out onto the streets in Cardiff and driving home and getting taxis and buses and trains, it doesn't need the WBA super title. This is the championship of each other. That's what this fight is. It's not to be a three-time heavyweight champion of the world. And when Turki Alalshikh held that belt, the Battle of Britain, which is shaped like the Lonsdale belt, that does it for me.
1: Yeah, couldn't agree more, couldn't agree more. All right, you're listening to Fight Night Extra on TalkSport 2. Up next, we're going to look ahead to another Battle of Britain, this one more for this age, Daniel Dubois versus Fabio Wardley 2, which is less than 2 weeks away.
2: Straight talking and straight to the point.
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29: Long delays as you head southbound on the M6 through the West Midlands tonight, following on from an accident earlier. Junction 6 at Spaghetti through to 5 Castle Bromwich. You've got congestion all the way back to 7 at Great Barr, despite the fact that all lanes are now reopened. Also fairly slow northbound the M6 through Staffordshire with an accident on the entry slip coming on at 14 from Stafford North. Still that build-up back onto the A34. Slow 2 course bound the M20 through Kent with a lane shot on the exit slip coming off Junction 8 Leeds Castle. That's because of a lorry fire there. That's the latest.
3: take this. Please, go. 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

0: Welcome back to Final Extra on TalkSport 2. Adi Oladipo, Gareth A. Davis. Something that we didn't discuss in the previous section, we were talking about His Excellency Turki Alşaik and his influence on boxing. And one thing he did do a couple of years ago is he bought the Ring magazine from Golden Boy, Oscar De La Hoya. That there is now a massive conversation. It's not going away, so I guess there's a lot of truth in it, that DAZN are now interested in buying the Ring magazine from His Excellency Turki Alşaik, which I find fascinating because, Gareth, and you mentioned this in the break, if DAZN buy the Ring magazine, DAZN will have the Ring magazine in their back pockets. And look, DAZN are happy to work with all the sanctioning bodies and have been against Zuffa, who will no longer have the Ring magazine, which has been a big play for Zuffa. Now it's just Zuffa, just the Zuffa belt.
1: Yeah, exactly. Well, but that's what I was kind of intimating to you in the break, that what it does, the play, I mean, Turki Alşaik's always been the arch manipulator, the disruptor, the setting up of the... He loves to put people in apposition and opposition to each other. Mm. And it really does even up the game, because there was a time when they announced suddenly Turki was going to be working with Zuffa Boxing, that they didn't need a Zuffa belt. They could have just gone with a Ring belt and been really powerful together. And I remember making that point at the time, that logically, if you understand the sport, that's how it would have gone. And instead, if that moves back to DAZN, and Frank and Eddie and Oscar and Bob and Ben and all the others who are on the DAZN platform work with the BO, the WBA, the WBC, the IBF, and the WBO, and the IBO, and have the Ring magazine belt under their auspices, that really evens it up in the war, the ongoing war that's going to be there with Zuffa Boxing, if they're able to do UBOs with the Muhammad Ali Revival Act. It's going to even up the landscape.
0: I don't think it evens it up at all. I feel like I'm saying this as a DAZN employee. I think DAZN are ahead. I think if that happens, then they go further. I don't think it evens it up as a level playing field.
1: You've got to look at, if they buy that for 10 million and it's a steal for 10 million, I think Turki Alşaik, I mean, I write for Ring magazine, obviously, and have for 20 years for the magazine. And, you know, I'm biased. It is the Bible of boxing as far as I'm concerned. Yeah. And I think Turki has elevated it to a new level again, and it's come back. And Oscar, you know, I started working for it when Oscar owned it many years ago, and Richard Schaefer was in charge of it, etc., etc. I think because of the huge coffers and Paramount, where boxing's free in America, and the stars they've got over there right now, when we lose this heavyweight era in Europe, when Usyk goes, when Fury goes, when Joshua goes, I think they've got a lot of the big stars in the world over there. I can name 10 of them right now if you want. You know who I mean, from Checker Stevenson onwards and upwards here, from Lopez, from Garcia, from all these guys that are evolving in America. I think they will have the power base with those guys because they've got the coffers. I don't think, and I think it'll be a two-tier payment system. I think it will still be pay-per-view over here. I think there will be big selling and promotion of fighters. But it's fascinating what's going to happen, in my view.
0: Okay, we'll have to watch this space with it. I'm always interested in the boxing landscape at the moment, especially, as we said, in the last few years. All right, let's talk about a big fight happening October 17th. This one, O2 Arena, a rematch of the fight of the year. One of the best heavyweight fights I've ever seen, which took place in May this year. And that's obviously Fabio Wardy versus Dubois at the time. It's now Dubois, Fabio Wardy, Dubois obviously becoming heavyweight world champion again. Okay, question. Who was favourite for you the first fight?
1: Don't you remember our debates back and forth for ages and ages? And 4 days to go, I had a very deep and long conversation with Don Charles, and then interviewed Stan Dubois and Daniel Dubois. And I absolutely thought that Wardley was going to get ragdolled by Daniel Dubois. So he was the big favourite for me, even though I couldn't make my mind up to begin with. Because what I found with Daniel was that mentally, he'd gone through a portal and had become a different man. and had grown up more and was at peace with himself as a man. He's a giant human being. I've known him since he was 17 and a half. And he hasn't changed an enormous amount. And he doesn't speak a lot. And it is like getting blood out of a stone. But when I interviewed him on that occasion, he was so open and laughing. And I thought, ma, there's a change here. And when I spoke to them all about it, Dad, Don, and Daniel, all in the same day, and a couple of other guys that worked with him, the psychologist, the agent, the manager, I just thought, this kid has finally grown up. I can't call him a kid anymore, actually.
0: No.
1: He's finally grown up. And obviously he had a torrid first three rounds when he was dropped twice, but he just took over in the fight after that. So for me, it was Daniel Dubois.
0: Okay, so if you had Daniel Dubois as a favourite going in, and as you mentioned, like you assumed after speaking to his people that he would ragdoll Wardley, and we certainly saw a bit of ragdoll in the last few rounds. What's your thoughts going into this one?
1: I think we saw, ragdoll is probably the wrong word. I thought he was comprehensively outboxed for six rounds, by the way, in my view. I thought Daniel Dubois really took over. Fabio Wardley was going to be let off the leash early in the last fight because he needed to make it a dogfight to win it. I think it's very much the same. Daniel Dubois will be told by his team, you leave off. Where you left off is where you start this time.
0: Yeah.
1: Big jabs, double jabs, triple jabs. Keep him at bay. Hit him with the right hand when he's available. He's hittable. Watch that ducking down. Fabio's very unorthodox defensively and quite clever at times. Yes, he's hittable, but he doesn't make the orthodox movements. Daniel is hittable as well, and that's what Fabio Wardley will be wanting. He will want a dogfight as soon as possible. He won't want to have a jabbing match with Daniel Dubois because he ain't going to win it. Yeah. So he needs a dogfight, and he needs to stop Daniel in 6 to 7 rounds. I don't think this fight goes beyond 8 rounds this time.
0: No. And
1: Either way.
0: There's a part of me that hopes it doesn't, considering how much damage both men inflicted on each other in that first fight. I think it's going to be a dangerous fight. And I'm with you. I mean, you've got to make Daniel the favorite. Daniel is the number one heavyweight in the world, as far as I'm concerned. And he's now a champion, and he's big and he's strong. And I'm happy that he's back with Don Charles. There's so much confidence in and around that camp. I mean, they walk around 10 toes. They are super confident. And so they should be. They've got someone special. But with Fabio, I think we saw it. Look, Fraser Clark's not Daniel Dubois, but I think we saw it. Like, the first fight was a dog fight, and in the second fight, he ended it in about a minute and a half in Saudi Arabia. So he's got that power to put your light out. But so is Daniel, which makes it such an intriguing fight. I'm shocked it's coming around so quick. I mean, a fight that brutal, again, it was only in May, which is what, 5-6 months ago? For them to turn around and do it this quick, when they really could have stretched it to January or late December, does surprise me a little bit. But look, good luck. Good luck to both. It's going to be frightening, I think. I really do. I think it's going to be frightening. And then, and this is the part I wanted to get onto about Daniel. Obviously, look, Lennox Lewis is by far and away the number one when it comes to British heavyweights over in this country, by far and away. And I guess you have Fury second. But Daniel's got the names around him to really put himself and cement himself as number two. I honestly, I look at the landscape and I think a Cabiel's there, a Moses is there. There's other names now where you can start to really fill that CV and just sit in behind Lennox. And look, there's still some way to go and anything can happen in boxing, but he's got age on his side. He's a good boxer. He's got a good team. And most importantly, Gareth, he's got some dance partners around.
1: Yeah, absolutely right. Moses Atauma, Ajit Kabayel, the return match of Filip Hrgović, obviously whose stock has risen now as champion.
0: Mm-hmm.
1: Second win over Fabio Wardley. I mean, if Wardley beats him, they could have a trilogy as well. So that's there in the offing. And like you say, by the age of 30, he could have cemented himself as... Look, He even wants another fight with Oleksandr Usyk, you know. And I don't think he beats Usyk because I think Usyk's too smart. He might beat a 41-year-old Usyk, actually. I may be wrong on that. But what he's testament to is if you don't succeed, try again. And we've seen him, rather than quit, in my view, live to fight another day a couple of times. And, you know, the victory over Anthony Joshua will always be there. It was a huge event, wasn't it, at Wembley? Again, Turki Alashane was behind that, wasn't he?
0: Yeah.
1: You know, it's he's got so much opportunity, but he's up against a very dangerous guy in Fabio Wardley. Like you say, he's taking it very early. May the 8th, I was just looking it up. That's what it was, May the 8th, and it is quite soon. The question marks here are, Fabio had a very hard 12 rounds against Fraser Clark, and then obviously won very quickly and won horrifically in lots of ways against Fraser in the second fight. Long 10-round fight with Justus Huni, long fight with Joseph Parker, hard fight with Daniel Dubois that he's just had. He's taken a lot of shots. Now, he is incredibly resilient. Let's see how much cash there is left in the register when he goes into this fight. It may be quite telling. But there is something special about Fabio Wardley, and he's capable of winning it as well. Even though, to cap it off, I do think Daniel Dubois is the favourite to win in this. But I think either man's going to win inside 8 rounds.
0: Yeah. Let's round up the show very quickly. Agit Kabeyel makes the first defence of his WBC title in Germany against the Albanian Nelson Hisa. Brits will remember Hisa form. He's been on a couple of British fight cards, obviously most recently Atalma Hergovic. He was on a Fabio Wardley card at Portman Road in the pouring rain as well. He's a big, strong Albanian. Up there in age, I think 40, 41, but does carry some power. And this is his opportunity. But, I mean, having done Kabeyel's last fight in Germany in front of, I think, 15,000 German Kurds, they're going to a 50,000 football stadium this time. It's going to be one hell of an atmosphere because the Albanians will travel as well. So hopefully there's quite a lot of security in tow, but that's going to be an exciting one. Kabeyel will win, should win. Hopefully he does win as a fan of his, but the atmosphere is going to be insane there.
1: Yeah, end of November, 28th of November, as you rightly say, at the Nordwestfalen Dusseldorf Esperit Arena. Look, they're both undefeated as well. Am I right in saying that? Yes, they are both undefeated.
0: Yeah.
1: Nelson Hisser's 25-0 with a ton of knockouts. He's slightly inflated as a world title challenger. Slightly, yeah, of course, he hasn't fought in this class. And there's a bit of vim and vigour under these guys. There's a little bit of enmity there because of a bit of ringside chatting at the last event they were at together. So I like it. The Albanians will travel in force. They love their fighters. They're a fighting nation. They're a warrior nation. We're on for a brammer, in my view, in Dusseldorf. And it's a very, very easy trip from the UK. It's an hour flight, isn't it? So I imagine there'll be a few British fans going over and supporting the Queensbury event.
0: Yeah, there should be. I certainly will be one of them. All right, you've been listening to Find an Extra on TalkSport 2. Big thanks to Gareth A. Davis. As always, we crammed in quite a lot as we do on these shows. 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It does mean a lot. 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We'll be back as always next week.
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0: This is Following On with me, Neil Manthorpe, alongside former England fast bowler Steve Harmison. Later on, we'll be discussing new rule changes made by the ICC and also England players signing up for the Afghanistan Premier League. But first, South Africa begin a massive summer with 8 test matches, but it hardly compares to Australia's year. They've got 21 test matches, including the final of the World Test Championship, lined up. And to talk about the forthcoming first test of the South African summer, it's at Kingsmead in Durban. It starts on Friday. Is former Australian bowler Damien Fleming. I have to say, Fleming, that you played 20 test matches and 88 one-day internationals for the benefit of our younger listeners and viewers who just think of you as a grey-haired, brilliant commentator and podcaster. You're at that age now, aren't you? Harmy and I interviewed Zahir Abbas the other day, and at the end of it, Zahir said to Harmy, "Did you play cricket?"
1: Neil and Harmy, good to get it. I mean, I have noticed a couple of greys to the side, but I don't know where you're going with that.
0: Well, you've become great, such a popular, you've been such a popular commentator and podcaster. We'll talk about that later. But it's your cricket brain that we want you to talk about this series coming up. And there's Sandpaper Gate, a whole bunch of fascinating selections. Yeah. So kick us off. Are you excited?
1: I am. I mean, the cricket fan in me, I actually commentated the World Test Championship final at Lord's where South Africa won. You know, those memories for me, Aidan Markram's hundreds, Rabada's fiery spell to blast that open. To think that South Africa are playing their first home test since that is unbelievable. But what I love for South African test cricket going forward, this is a massive series. You've already alluded to it, the first in Sandpaper Gate and then the English tour to come after that. So, you know, we want South African cricket strong, and particularly in test match cricket. They're the World Test Championship finalists, the winners. And as you can see with this Australian team and some of the selections, you know, all's not well. You know, this isn't the dominant team of, you know, the previous few years, or maybe the last 18 months has been a slide that really, we're really struggling for batsmen. Nick Maddison's been called up, who hasn't played a first-class game for 18 months. To be fair to Maddo, you know, he has had some cancer battles and played for Australia 8 years before that, but he wasn't even on the Australia A tour to India. So the Australians are really trying to get a batting lineup that can score enough runs, because they've still got the bowling lineup, obviously, of Cummins, Stark, Hazelwood, Nathan Lyon, who's probably under a little bit of pressure from younger spinners, but I expect him still to get wickets there. The Australians can get 20 wickets, but from here in Australia, we're concerned about whether we can make enough runs in South Africa.
2: Yeah, I mean, England lost the Ashes, some would say embarrassingly, when it comes to the preparation. And you looked at the way Australia played and the way they blew England away. You wouldn't think that Australia would have these sort of problems less than 12 months out. But did the Ashes cover the cracks of what was potentially, you know, the bumps in the road down the line of Australian side getting older and hitting England just at the right time? Because you look at this Australia side, they are getting older, and it doesn't seem as though there's many younger players coming through. England have gone through a transition a little bit this summer. They've brought some younger players in, and they look as though you can see where they're going. I'm struggling to see where Australia are going, having just won the Ashes, World Test Championship finalists, and they've got a very, very difficult 12 months ahead.
1: Yeah, it's a good call. I mean, I'm a big believer in the World Test Championship final. I love how every 2 years there's that event. And as I said, it's already been shared around between a few nations. England haven't got there yet, Harmy, but I reckon under this new regime, Stephen Fleming and Joe Root, that will be a key factor in them to play in that. So for people, even against the Bangladesh series, which Bangladesh absolutely outplayed us in that first test match, but people going into that were thinking, oh, should we actually blood some younger players? But that, you know, the thing about Andrew McDonald and Pat Cummins, they're big believers in the World Test Championship final as well. So, you know, when you lose test matches at home, it does hurt you big time. So they're not about, it is that balance of just trying to win every test match you can and give yourself a chance to win that World Test Championship final. There is no young player that's unlucky to not be in this South African squad through runs. The Callaways and Ollie Peakes all average in the 20s. So they're not forcing themselves in with runs. I think someone like Ollie Peake, who you might have seen in the one day, as he's a very clever player, I could have lived with him being in this series and potentially batting at seven. That looks like it might be young Connolly, who obviously can bowl some handy left-arm orthodox, particularly if Durbin does turn there. I would have played Matty Renshaw ahead of Jake Weatherall before the Ashes last year. I think he'd already played. He had to rework his game. He wasn't a white ball player, worked really hard on that, took a bit off his red ball cricket, batted in the middle order for Queensland, went back to opening and started to score 100. So I thought he was perfect to pick. Then they picked Weatherwood in the first test match against Bangladesh and dropped him and got a contract. So there's some confusing selections from the Australian. And as I said, Nick Maddison just does not make sense. I don't see where he plays. The only way he could play, or like a Sam Harper, who's come in for the injured Josh Inglis, is probably opening and Trevor said goes down to number five. But as we've seen with the Australians, when they go to the subcontinent where it's spinning in India and Sri Lanka, head opens because he gets off to a flyer and keeps going. He's not a great starter against spin. So I think he has to open against the South Africans.
0: The South African crowds are gearing themselves up to give Australia as much of a hostile with a smile kind of reception about Sandpapergate. I know that for a fact because people have been sending me photographs of the banners they've made. And let it just be said right now up front, some of it will be tasteless. Some of it will cross beyond what is necessarily humorous.
1: I hope the banner's not from you, though. You're a classy guy.
0: No, I just
1: don't think broadcasters should be doing banners, Neil.
0: I don't know why it is, but a few people are just, I don't know, they've sent me this, and they've got sandpaper for sale signs and that kind of thing. Steve Smith, I thought, was really, really wrongly done by at the end of that tour 8 years ago. I mean, the way he was manhandled and jostled and jeered through Johannesburg Airport remains a source of embarrassment to me. But where's he at? How, I mean, the majority of the team, there's only three of them, of the squad, four of them, who were on that tour 8 years ago. Do you think that it has been discussed and is there a strategy and will it be a factor? Will Steve Smith be robust enough to stand up to it or ignore it?
1: Yeah, it's interesting, isn't it? Oh, you know, it is always a tough tour, as it is for any opposition team coming over to Australia. And I think, you know, the South African Australian, there was plenty of spice in the series before Sandpapergate, wasn't there? So it's not like it's uncommon. So I think Australian cricketers are always prepared that they're going to cop it a lot. Unfortunately, it's us fast bowlers down at fine leg, Harmy. Yeah. You know, the batsmen get to hide there at slip and have little lovely chats to each other. Bloody batsmen. But, Neil, I don't know if you saw, Stephen Smith has done a tell-it-all in one of the local papers, and I think that's a strong sign that he could have knocked it back. But it was pretty honest. It was pretty raw. You know, those pictures for me, as you said, Neil, going through the airport and coming home, you know, for me as an ex-player, or even just knowing him socially was really horrific. But, you know, for him to feel 8 years on, happy to do the interview, get it all out there, I think he'll be fine. He'll be ready for it. But for those new time tourists, Neil, you know, it's still going to be a surprise. They can talk about it, but it won't be until they get into the heat of the battle of test match cricket. And as I said, those guys that are fielding on the boundary, they're going to cop it probably more than they've ever copped it in their lives. And that's just part of test match tours, particularly South Africa. It's the same in England when you go in front of the soccer types. Fans, which is actually when you're commentating, it's pretty cool. But I often look down there, going, "I wouldn't want to be fielding there." So it's all part of it. It gets test match cricket in the news. I hope there's massive crowds, and I hope the quality of cricket is first class.
2: Yeah, do you think this will spur Stephen on because he seems that sort of character? I know he's getting on a bit. I know he's into his sort of latter 30s, but he's still probably the best, if one of the best, if not the best. In test match cricket, do you think that tell it all newspaper, that remembering walking through Johannesburg Airport, the press conference he did, do you think this will be the one that spurs him on more than any Ashes series to make sure he does get runs?
1: He's a funny guy, isn't he? He's not overly aggressive like a Ricky Ponting or Virat Kohli, players that we feel like they're around that ilk. You know, he's a little bit more like a Tendulkar or a Lara that aren't looking for a fight. They're the sort of guys you didn't want to sledge. You know, you don't want to get them going. Let them just go in their own little world. And we saw signs of that when Jofra Archer fired up against him, I think in Perth late in the day, you know, and the ball's flying. And Smithy did say, you know, oh, yeah, you're firing up because you've only got a couple of overs, and he hit him for a couple of big sixes there. So I think the more intensity, the more aggro on the field, Stephen Smith's happy with that. You know, I probably wouldn't be going hard at him. He's got his Mr. Bean-like characteristics, isn't he? He's just in his own world, wandering around and that sort of stuff. So no problems there. I think his great mate, Marnus Labuschagne, is the guy that has been under the pump for 18 months, maybe 2 years, averaging in the 20s. South African born. He would love to get runs, obviously, in the place that he was born, and he'd still have a lot of family there. But he's been the lucky one, as I said, coming off 100 again on a flat pitch against South Africa A or an invitation 11. Hopefully he gets a bit of confidence of that, because he is the batsman that is, and no fault of his own, because he's just out of form, you know, he's upset the apple work there at the Australians, because he's still only 31. He was averaging 50. I think they went, oh, Khawaja and Warner will go. We'll find an opener. Marnus will be there till he's 35. You know, we'll replace Stephen Smith when it happens. We've got Travis Head, Cam Green. But because Marnus has been averaging in the mid-20s, it's thrown everything out. And surely, you know, if he doesn't get... You know, I'm assuming he'll play, but why take him? But if he doesn't get runs, this could be the end of his career.
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2: Flynn, where does the priorities lie with Australia? And they've won the World Test Championship before. They've won, obviously, the Ashes in recent times and the World Cup. But 21 Test matches and then an ODI World Cup in October in South Africa. I mean, England came into the Ashes last year over in Australia off the back of India away, India at home. And it was a tough, grueling schedule. Your lot are going to come into the Ashes with a pretty much similar journey. Where does the priorities lie for your fast bowlers and your team in managing sort of through the Test matches, Test Championship and the World Cup?
1: The amount of Test cricket is insane. I mean, we love it, and I can't wait to be watching it and commentating that. What I love about the Big Four, you know, Cummins, Stark, Hazelwood and Lyon, that they've always committed to Test match cricket. You know, Mitchell Stark, what, 5 or 6 years? He knocked back the IPL. What's that? At least $10 million because he wanted to have longevity in Test match cricket and arguably had his last best 2 years in the last 2 years in his mid-30s. But at what stage can they keep producing? Obviously, Boland's the one misses out, so he can come in and share the workload. And then there's question marks below that. You know, Jai Richardson, Doggett, you know, these type of fast bowlers. Can they back up and be able to play consecutive Test matches like these guys? Also, not many players retire these days, do you? You saw that Dave Warner, he didn't want to retire. Usman Khawaja didn't retire. You know, years ago, you'd get the tap on the shoulder. You know, the great Alan Border, David Byrne, they wanted to keep going, Steve Waugh. We don't see that anymore. You know, selectors are tapping them on the shoulder, but they're getting a lot more leeway, as in we can see Manus averaging mid-20s for the last couple of years. So I think it's going to be very interesting to see the way that they use those top fast bowlers. And I said Nathan Lyon, a bit like Josh Hazlewood, his body isn't as resilient as it's been the last couple of years. So if we get an injury there, you know, is it Kuhneman? Is it Todd Murphy or Corey Rocchicelli? Yeah, and then we get back to the batting. What's our batting lineup going to be in 18 months' time? I'm intrigued by that. There's going to be plenty of gaps. And in between that, we've got that World Cup, the 50-over World Cup. So it's exciting times. But, you know, that balance is where the selectors will make their money, how they get it right, how they win enough Test matches to qualify for the World Test Championship final and win it.
22: It's the 16th series, I think, between the countries since 1994. I've commentated on them all. You've been involved in all of them. It's the first time in all those years, 32 years, that I think that South Africa might be regarded as favourites. But I won't say that because of the quartet. They're the greatest bowling quartet in the history of the game. They got 1,500 wickets. And the other thing is, that's ridiculous, isn't it? I mean, it's just absolutely ridiculous. But the other thing is, very few players have been scoring big runs. Teams haven't been scoring big runs in South Africa for the last 7 or 8 years. I mean, you know, scoring runs is like chickens fighting for corn in a farmyard. You know, that it 30s yeah. and 40s have value. So there aren't 400s, you know, totals of 400. There aren't centuries to be had. You can't fill your boots in South Africa. It's a scrap. It's hard work. You know, and Themba Bavuma has been scoring 60s and 70s, and people have been going like, oh, yeah, well, he's not kicking on. Well, 60s and 70s in the last 7 or 8 years in South Africa have been worth 130.
1: Yeah. Yep, we're seeing that in first-class cricket. I remember, I think it was Moses Henriquez, maybe 18 months ago, just saying, he just put a figure. He said it's 30% harder. And it's getting reflected in Test match cricket in Australia and around the world. So I think I've got my head around it going, I don't expect the batsmen to average 50. You know, if they can average between 35 and 40. And the Australian team talk about those metrics, partnerships, and, you know, what happens if you miss out in the first innings, but it's your 35-40 that helps win the game in the second innings. So I think the international teams use different metrics than the old traditional statistics that we've been using here. So probably they could educate, or us as broadcasters be able to educate the viewers and the listeners a bit better that way. That, yeah, the glory years and of the flat pitches and batsmen having to average 50 in first-class cricket to get a game, that's not happening in this generation. The pitches are results. In particular, the Kookaburra ball, you know, with the extra lacquer, with the extra rubber reinforcement around the seam, that's where the wobbled seam. You know, back in the day, I don't think the wobbled seam would have had as big an impact because the seam was just blunted on the Kookaburra. So it's not going to move. It never moved off the seam. It was always in the air. So, yeah, I reckon, Neil, that's the one. What Bavuma has done, and particularly as captain, has led the way. And in some ways, it's that grittiness that if that's reflected within your group, you can also always have a couple of guys who are playing their shots. And we know South African batsmen are very good in white ball cricket. You know, there are guys who can up the tempo. So it might be that balance of, you know, having the batsmen that just try and wear it down from one end and rotate the strike, and have the guys who can strike at 100% back to go hard.
2: Well, the one person that does average 50, and there's no question on greatness. He did an interview not long ago in Stephen Smith saying he wants to play in the LA Olympics, but he did say that he might not play in the Ashes 2027. Oh, no. That's not happening, is it? Surely.
1: I'm not going if he doesn't play. We're cooked. Who's replacing him? Because he is the one. I think he's averaging mid-40s still. You know, Stephen Smith finds a way. So they're at number four or potentially number three. You know, I think he's just put it out there a bit, Harmy, because, you know, I think this group, they still haven't, I don't know if they've won a Ashes series outright as a group. So the group, this group still has some goals that they want to do together. And if they were able to do this, then they would be one of the great teams. You know, they would get compared to the Steve Waugh teams, the Ian

0: guys who dominates white ball cricket, good signs in Shield cricket without getting 100. He averages 40, but can he be the young player that we're looking for in the future? So, you know, this series is massive, not only to win it, to qualify for the World Test Championship, but, you know, careers are on the line.
1: And finally, and we've got to let you go, and we need to plug your podcast as well, The Fast Bowling Cartel with Jason Gillespie and Glenn McGrath. But can I ask you an ambush question? You don't have to answer it, and I promise you it's not on the running order. It's just occurred to me that being the great swing bowler that you were, the ball is absolutely critical. I mean, that's your main tool of your trade, and
0: Yeah.
1: your boots, I suppose, would be the other critical ingredient. If a batsman was conditioning the ball.
0: Don't forget about the fingers. Don't the bat. You've got to get backspin on the ball,
1: Yeah, that's
0: okay?
1: it. Okay,
0: Get
1: that's
0: that
1: true. Okay.
0: stabled seam down there.
1: Okay, but I still think the ball is the main tool of your trade. Would you be aware if a batsman was doing something, anything to the ball that you.
0: A fielder or batsman?
1: You, the bowler,
0: Field.
1: the ball is it's thrown back to you. Yeah, a fielder, yes.
0: Oh, yeah, fielder, yeah.
1: Anybody is doing something to the ball to presumably try and assist you. Would you be aware of it?
0: Yeah. I mean, if we look back at 8 years, I don't think they'd actually done a good enough job. I think I saw a photo of the Australian ball at the time,
1: It was
0: and
1: undamaged, wasn't
0: it was
1: it?
0: undamaged.
1: Yeah.
0: Yeah, would I be looking to damage it myself? No. If it come back beautifully damaged, well, I don't want the new ball bloody damaged. That's one and a half the
1: Yeah.
0: problems. But if an old ball's not moving and I'm bowling slower and slower and it gradually got worn down on one side, I wouldn't have said anything.
1: Okay,
2: I
1: all
2: know
1: right.
2: what you're saying. I remember playing with Shoaib Akhtar once, and I had a big argument on the field. The ball was soft. I said, "Shoaib, we need to get this changed. It had gone out of shape. Come on, we need to get it changed." And all of a sudden, the ball went for four. And it went underneath the picket fence, and Shaw came back with the ball because he was next to it, and it had the biggest gouging you've ever seen off the concrete. And as I was about to ask the umpire to change the ball, he was like, "Do not change this thing."
0: No.
2: And the thing went round corners like you'd not believe in the next 5, 10 minutes. So I think I would know if there was something in my hand that visually didn't look like it did 20 minutes ago. So and without the batsman hitting it, so I think I would know. And one question, man has mentioned about plugging the fast bowling cartel. You played with some absolute brilliant, brilliant fast bowlers and some great times. How is it talking through that and reminiscing with Jason and with Glenn on the brilliant podcast you do? You do quite a few podcasts for footy and with golf, but I've been on the fast bowling one. It's really enjoyable. How's that been and how is that going?
0: Well, Neil, we were just battling along, Glenn McGrath, Jason Gillespie and myself, the fast bowling cartel, and then we got a certain big man, 6 foot 7, bowled 100 miles an hour, and the ratings went nuts. He's loved this guy. Don't worry about that. And he told us, Harvey, you told us some ripping stories as well, and that's the podcast. Yeah, we want to be able to use our old nouse and be able to analyze and give some tips to fast bowling, but we want story based as well. And we had Sean Pollock on earlier in the week. My God, Polly was absolutely outstanding. You know, he's such a positive up guy. But just some of the unique stories, bowling with Alan Donald and he battles against Tendulkar and stuff like that was absolutely gold. So we're loving it. We didn't have a bowling coach when we were playing. We called ourselves the Fast Bowling Cartel. So who would have thought that later on we'd be able to have a podcast? It's doing well. We're sponsored up. People are listening to it and we're loving the comments. Harmy's on here. We're running it here. We're all taking over. We've got CEOs. We've got presidents. We've got everything. Go the Fast
2: Brilliant.
0: Bowling Cartel.
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8: Former Australian swing bowler Damien Fleming, and what a good man. On the subject of fast bowlers, Harmy, let's have a brief conversation about South Africa's. Henrich Norkia is back in the South African squad 3 years after playing his last test match. He was physically broke. Test cricket broke him, but only his body, not his mind, his spirit or his heart. And he always wanted to come back. It reminds me of, speaking to him reminded me of running my first marathon. I was very, very pleased to have done it, but I vowed never, ever again. and so did he. And it was on the tour of Australia 3 years ago, and it was like 36 degrees in Sydney. He bowled 40 overs, and it just broke him, broke his body. But he always wanted to come back. Anyway, we'll talk more about that in a moment. Here's Henrich Norkia talking about making himself available again.
9: It's been a few years. It's always been in the plan to be back. It's taken a bit longer than I was really hoping for. Obviously things happened over the past few years, but really nice to be back. It's exciting. It's lekker to be bowling with the red ball again and to be with the boys and just the environment and to be working on X, Y and Z. And it's just fun. I'm really enjoying it so far. Growing up, it's something you wanted to play. It's a format you wanted to play. It's sort of the motivation when you train. You don't think of like the tough times in T20 cricket. You just think about executing skills there where, yeah, you think about the tough times, the good times, the hard work. And I think that gets you through some sessions as well at home. And so definitely very excited if I can put it on.
8: It's Henrich Norkia, who's pretty much been in control of his own rehabilitation, Harmy. It's really interesting. He says when you play, because he's played 3 years of white ball cricket, largely 2020 franchise cricket. And he says when you're playing 20 over cricket, you never think about the pain. You never think about the hardship. All you think about is executing your skills. But in the back of my mind, he said, I was really missing the pain and the reward of test cricket. And, it's an amazing, like he never retired from test cricket. He always wanted to come back, but He bowls 150 like you, and there must have been times when I don't know whether you ever bowled 40 overs in 36, 30, 38 degrees, but you know, his body just said no, and he's for 3 years he's been rehabilitating.
10: Yeah, once or twice. I remember in Lahore with Mohammad Yousef, who just for about a year and a half just couldn't stop scoring runs against England. I used to like it. At least I know where he's coming from, because I used to like it. It used to be a great challenge to bowl on a flat pitch, knowing that you're going to bowl a lot of overs. Because at the end of the day, there was a game within a game. The game within a game is you've got to try your best to try and get the 10 wickets for your team. But you've also knowing that this pitch is so flat, the likelihood is you ain't going to get the batter to play and miss. You're not going to create loads and loads of chances. So you've got nothing to lose as a bowler. You hit a good length and you try and bowl as many dot balls as you possibly can and basically say, and flip it over to the batter and say, I'm not going to make you score. I'm not going to let you score off me today. And if you do score off me today, yeah, then that's my problem. But my challenge every time I'm running in on a flat pitch is, can I bowl a dot ball as opposed to bowl a wicket-taking ball or a try and create a chance? Because they're going to be few and far between, especially in the subcontinent, especially with Kookaburra ball. So I used to love that challenge. And I think the real true test of that fast bowler is understanding that it's not about the first spell, it's not about the second spell, it's about how you finish the day. And the best bowlers of all time and the best bowlers in the world are the ones who are effective between half four and half six. Can you break the game open? Because that's where mistakes have made. If you're weak in mind and weak in body and you're not up to test cricket, you go 8 and over between half four and half six because you've used everything you've got in the first 4 hours of the day, and that's when the batter will cash in. Subsequently in that, if there's a batter going well and he's been there quite a while, his concentration levels, if he loses that between half four and half six because he's been there for the day, you get him out, then you go bang, bang, bang, and you blow the game open. And that is the fast bowling mentality. And I think Nokia is saying there that he's missed that and he wants to be involved in that. And if his body allows him to do that, then what a proposition to have with Rabada and Nokia alongside Marco Jansen. That's an attack and a half, that.
8: Yes, it is. They'll probably play two spinners in Durban as well, Maharaj and Hama. And they are a very, very useful duo. So that is a strong bowling attack if Nokia.
10: And they can use Nokia.
8: Just bowl him in 4-over spells because that's all he's been bowling.
10: That's all he's been bowling. But if he can do that, if he's got two spinners, do you know what I mean? If these two spinners, who are very, very good, very, very competent, and very, as you know them well, Manners, they're very, very good in times when it's not spinning. Harmer's experienced. Maharaj is experienced. Knowing that the ball's not turning, we bowl a certain line. We know when it's turning, we bowl a certain line. We're durable and we'll bowl overs. So we can send Nokia away 4 overs in the first session, 4 overs in the last session, and see if I can get 6 overs at the end of the day to blow a game open for me with 3 wickets towards the end of the day. You've got a very, very handy composition of fast bowlers, especially with Jansen being able to bat as well.
8: Right, moving on. I don't know how much or if any of the 3-match ODI series you saw between India and the West Indies, but I mean, that, you know, it's just like a list of records, wasn't it? I mean, India chased down 405 with 7 overs to spare. Shubman Gill made 230 not out. And then the West Indies, Shea Hope made 162 not out, carried his bat. India chased down, West Indies chased down 350. What was the most interesting aspect of that was that Gautam Gambhir said afterwards, this is not cricket, this is just batting.
10: I tend to agree with him a little bit. I do tend to agree with him a little bit when you are playing in conditions where you win the toss, you win the game. But I also look at some of the comments that Gautam said and I'm like, you're under pressure, mate. You're under real pressure. Yeah, I didn't think it was a great series, not from a bowler's point of view. We just talked about Henrik Nokia and we're talking to Damien Fleming, talking about the great fast bowlers. There's a line between a good game, a good contest. And I know what Fleming's saying, you know, moving the barometer down of averaging 50 to averaging 40 in first-class cricket to get a test match because the batting's not as, technically not as good as what it was 20-odd years ago because the inventions of white ball cricket and everybody wanting to hit the ball. But this has gone up to the different level and this is baseball now. That series was just baseball and it's not great. I don't think that's great. I don't mind it in T20 cricket, but not in 50 over cricket. I think there has to be some nuance, more nuances with between competition between bat and ball. And don't get me started watching the Canada stuff, because that's an absolute disgrace what's happening up there. That is a disgrace. That isn't even cricket. That shouldn't be called cricket. Shouldn't be allowed to be called cricket.
8: It was horrible. It was a horrible, horrible series. And I wasn't going to mention Canada's cricket on a tennis court at all.
10: No, unbelievable.
8: You've mentioned it now. We need to talk about playing conditions, laws of the game that have been, there's a raft of tweaks and changes, some of them very significant. So this was a personal campaign of Sean Pollock's, and it was based only on one venue, Kingsmead in Durban. He just wanted a pink ball to be available, allowed to be used from the start of a daytime test match, because it is so much more visible under floodlights than the red ball. It was only aimed at Kingsmead. Both teams have to agree to it. It's not some crass and unnecessary and tasteless innovation. It was simply a practical solution to a problem, because, as you know, it gets dark at 2 o'clock in the afternoon in Durban, and you can't just turn the lights on, and so much time is lost. Anyway, that's just to put that into context. Batters can be, or their batting teams can be now docked 5 runs, penalty runs for batters wasting time. That's a good thing. To effect a run out or a stumping, the ball must be completely under control, so no longer will parrying the ball onto the stumps be permitted. That won't be deemed to be a run out. The one that pains me, Harmy, and this was hidden right down at the bottom of the list, was the severe restriction on step over or relay boundary catches. I'm so angry and sad at the same time. It's the greatest single innovation in the game, that the one day game. And so now, if a fielder takes a catch inside the boundary, flicks it back into the field of play, steps over, comes back to reclaim the catch, great skill, great imagination, and a hell of a lot of practice, that will no longer count as a catch. What were they thinking? And that in the MCC press release, it says the vast majority of fans felt that this was wrong. Well, I haven't met a single member of this majority.
10: I agree with you. And you talk about that. I like the 5-run penalty one, because we are losing too much time. The parry one, I don't really understand, and I'll have to wait until I see that again. And the same with the pink ball. If it means, if you're watching a football match, Manners, this is the thing that annoys me about cricket. If you're watching a football match, Manners, every time the ball goes out of play, a different football is used. Yeah. Because it's the next one that there's 8 of them around the perimeter on cones. So why can't you change the ball when it's not deemed good enough to use in the dark, and you've got one that can use in the dark? I really don't understand that, how you've got to, so pedantic, when the ball goes out of the ground or goes off the field, and you have to, the umpire has to have a look at it before it comes back, waste another 2.5 minutes towards the end of a day, which should be 90 overs, and it ends up being 76. But the biggest one, you're right, I wholeheartedly agree, that over the course of the last 25, 40 years that, you know, you've been commentating and more that I've been playing, that batters have moved the spectrum through white ball cricket to a different level. Bowlers, the innovation of wobble seams, to slower balls, to slower ball bouncers. And the only thing really from a fielding point of view that's come in is sort of the sliding from over. It was never in the sort of 70s and 80s where people slide or dive to stop balls, to catches. But one of the biggest innovations in fielding has been, if you're on the boundary, you have to work and make sure that the area you're covering is a little bit bigger, i.e. you can jump over the barrier and take a catch as long as you're not touching that side. And for them to take that away, I really don't understand why, because that is skill. It's not luck, it's skill. And I think cricket is skill-based, and that for me is, I'm disappointed at that. I really am disappointed at that. I really don't understand why they're doing it. You've just named 4 or 5 different rule changes. I can see why everything has been changed, possibly for the better, possibly not for the better. It comes to, you know, everybody's interpretations and opinions on what it is.
8: But the reason matters.
10: Exactly. And that's it. I'm really struggling to understand what reason this is given to not make the game better.
8: Well, they said their justification was that the majority of fans feel that it doesn't look right. I think it looks brilliant. I think it looks sensational. anyway,
10: 100%. I'm waiting for them to stop the kid bowling left and right arm, because that's brilliant. It's something completely different. It's like they're taking the catch on the boundary. You've got a fast bowler like me who've got no chance from a coordination point of view of being able to do that every single time he tries it. But if you've got specialist fielders that can do that, it's just a 1%. Whenever you are in a dressing room or whenever you're around and they talk about 1%ers, 2%ers to make a difference in the game, on a flat pitch, somebody's going, well, a run out. Can you chance a run out? The likelihood is the people inside the circle are not fast bowlers. They're proper fielders who can produce bits of brilliance from a run out point of view. Towards the end of a game, you're going to have me at long on or long off trying to do that. You're going to have Paul Collingwood, you know, the people I've played with, because they are agile enough to catch it. The little 1%ers to make a difference in a game. And I think that's why this, I think, is wrong.
8: And just finally on that subject, from now on in Test cricket, if a wicket falls the first or second or third ball of the final over of the day's play, that will not constitute the end of the day's play. So which is, I think, absolutely right. You see, there's an example of common sense prevailing, and the bowling side has an opportunity to fundamentally change the course of the game by taking another wicket. So that's a good move.
10: Do you think that will remove, not so much remove night watchmen, but I think a lot of the night watchmen go, we're 20 minutes to go, knowing that the last sort of 4 or 5 minutes are a bit of time wasting. If they lose the wicket, who cares? Because you won't finish the over. You might have teams go, we can't really afford to have a wicket in the last over and have our number three go in with 2 balls to go. He might as well go in with 10 balls to go and at least get his head down.
8: Exactly right.
10: Could be interesting, that one.
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8: Just quickly, we're running out of time as always. England, of course, or the ECB, has refused to allow the men's team to play against Afghanistan in bilateral series, only at ICC events. But there's this story about the Afghanistan Premier League taking place in the UAE. It starts on the 27th of December, and a host of English players have entered into the playing auction. Ollie Pope, James Vincent-Moyen Ali, Jason Roy, Luke Wood, Rhys Topley, Tom Coler-Cadmore and Laurie Evans have all registered for the Afghanistan Premier League, and they're copping a bit of heat. You know, that I suspect that you and I can see both sides of this. You know, they're professional cricketers. Why should they be denied their right to earn a living? And there are others who say, look, you know, it's hypocritical, you know, and really you should be standing up for the rights of women and girls in Afghanistan, and you know, and not that their non-participation in the Afghanistan Premier League would make much difference. My strongest feeling is, Harmy, is that, okay, the ECB are going to issue you with an NOC to register to play in the Afghanistan T20 League. But if you do so, you are going to have to educate yourself and be prepared to face the music and to face the questions and to be happy enough to justify your participation, because don't just stick your head in the sand. Don't just say, yeah, I'll play, I'll take my 50 grand and I'll keep my mouth shut. Don't do that.
10: Yeah, I think you're spot on. I think that not so much the ECB should be doing that. I think the PCA should be doing that. I think the Players Cricket Association should be doing that. I think the Players Cricket Association, if the ECB say you're not getting an NOC, the PCA will be the ones that will pipe up on the players' behalf from a union point of view. And I think if that's the case, then the PCA should be educating their players. I think they should be educating the players, not just for the Afghanistan, but educating players that are going to play in leagues around the world, because there are pitfalls and consequences to some of these leagues. And I think they need to be educated properly. And I'm sure the PCA are doing that. But I'm with you. I do see both sides. I wouldn't like to see anybody centrally contracted go and play in them leagues. I think if you're an ECB centrally contracted cricketer, I don't think you should be going to play in this Afghanistan league. And I think
8: isn't Ollie Pope centrally contracted?
10: Well, we haven't seen the latest centrally contracted list. So Ollie Pope might be in there. Luke Wood will probably be in there from a bowler's point of view of a white ball cricket. They would probably be the only two. But and the reasons why I say this is if the ECB aren't prepared to play bilateral cricket against Afghanistan, then it should be all in one motion, which would be, if we're not prepared to go, we're not prepared to send. The rest, the likes of James Vince, Moeen Ali, they're retired international cricketers. Jason Roy, Rhys Topley, they're probably not playing for England again. That's where they should come under the PCA banner and should be educated by Professional Cricket Association. So I would let them go. I wouldn't let central contracted players go. There are going to be some bumps in the road for NOCs going forward, because there's a certain former England captain who might want an NOC to go and play in Pakistan and in America in the not so distant future, who might get refused, and that then gets blown up. So there could be some troubling times for the NOC brigade for the ECB, and I think the Afghanistan bit might just be a little bit of a drop in the ocean compared to what Ben Stokes might want if he decides that he wants to play in the Pakistan Super League, the American MLC, and also try and win the championship for Durham next year. I don't think he can do all three, and that is going to be a tasty battle.
8: Right. On to the final word, Harmy. Luandre Pretorius, the just-turned 20-year-old South African batsman, broke Chris Gayle's T20 record, 13 years old, that record. Chris Gayle for the Royal Challengers Bangalore against the Deccan Chargers. And by the way, it was a bowling attack that there was not lit up in lights on that day that Gayle scored that 175. Luandre Pretorius was playing for the Titans, very strong team, against the Knights from Bloemfontein. It's a big field, that, the Mangawang Oval in Bloemfontein. 188 from 79 balls, some extraordinary batting, not great strong bowling. Not sure if you saw any of that, but that's a record that will keep being broken. Yeah. You know, it's just a matter of time before batsmen score 200 in 20
10: over. Yeah, 100%. There's a 400 round the corner and there's a 200 by a player, possibly in Chennai. That seems to be, or Hyderabad, sorry, where that seems to be one of the higher scoring grounds. But it wouldn't surprise me if there is a 400 or a 300 and a 200 scored by a batter in T20. Depends if where they're playing, but that's
8: in
10: just
8: Canada.
10: That is well, court. Canada's. I mean, you're right. I never thought of a tennis court. I was going to say a squash court, but tennis court seems to be a little bit more realistic to where they're playing. Can you? You've seen? I mean, I was looking at that. I was watching it. I was thinking, can you imagine someone like Shoaib Akhtar? I think Herschel tweeted, and can you imagine someone like Shoaib Akhtar bowling on that? You go in first. I mean, wicketkeeper and first slip are going to be about five rows back. I mean, it's ridiculous. It was ridiculous. I mean, Richard Gleeson couldn't even get his run up in. So that tells you everything about where they were playing. But again, Pretorius, huge talent, great striker of a cricket ball. Doesn't matter if you played against a dog and duck 11 or on a small ground, you still got to be able to hit it out the ground. And 188 off 79, that's striking.
8: And finally, Harmy, I'm not going to mention the kerfuffle in New Zealand cricket because I'm going to save that for next week. It's a huge story. So Richard Hadlee writing to the board, telling him that he'd lost confidence in them. And I just held New Zealand cricket up as the kind of bastion of innovation, efficiency and quality. And they just seem to be crumbling. I want to save the final word. We'll talk about New Zealand cricket next week. For Craig Miles, the Gloucestershire seamer, who's retired at the age of 32, Harmy, after taking over 500 wickets, and he's done so to prioritise his mental health. And if anybody ever doubted that this game can be beautiful and gentle and soothing and relaxing, but it can also be bloody hard. And Miles said, unfortunately, I now feel I no longer have the capacity to continue in a way that allows me to train, play and perform to a standard I can accept from myself. It's an unforgiving game, isn't it?
10: It is. And good luck, Craig. Somebody who suffered myself fully understands where you are, because what people don't understand is what it's like when the lights are off, what it's like when the door's closed and the four walls and you're in by yourself. The thoughts that go through your mind, the pressures that you put you under, the anxieties you have, to constantly try and be the best version of yourself. Sometimes you hit that wall and that wall comes and hits you back very, very hard. And if you have had your time and it is time to give up, it happens to all of us, my friend. And good luck with what happens next, because you've been a great servant to Gloucestershire County Cricket Club.
8: This has been Following On, and we'll be back at the same time next week to look back at the first test between South Africa and Australia and a whole lot more besides. But for now, do stay tuned to the TalkSport Cricket YouTube channel for all the very latest. And we'll see you next week. And don't forget, ball by ball commentary will be available on TalkSport 2 and the TalkSport Cricket YouTube channel from that first test match, and indeed the second and third tests between South Africa and Australia.
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35: Hello and welcome to EFL All Access. I'm Hugh Wisencroft. The international break just about coming to an end, but we've still had EFL football to keep us thoroughly entertained. Reading fighting back to earn a point against managerless Bradford City this Saturday as rumours continue to swirl on who will take charge at the Bantams.
36: Long throw along the six-yard line. It drops for Malifi! Equaliser for Reading! Udoka Malifi!
35: Whilst at the top of League One sits Plymouth Argyle. They won the third tier title back in 2013. Could history potentially repeat itself?
37: The work must continue. Nothing's won in October. No one will be getting carried away. There'll be no talk of us being top.
35: Tom Cleverley clearly having an impact with the Pilgrims. One manager who needs to make one is Peterborough's new boss, Robbie Savage. He's ready to show his credentials managing in the Football League.
38: We need to get back to playing that attacking football, Andy. You know, I'm a manager who loves to attack. I'd rather win 5-4 than win 1-0. It's as simple as that.
35: That's an appointment which will certainly keep us entertained, I'm sure of it. We'll talk about another entertaining manager in the shape of Ian Holloway a little bit later on. We'll get stuck into all of that and plenty more with our resident EFL expert, Adrian Clark. You're listening to EFL All Access. Well, I hope you're well. I think a few people are now. They want the international break to end. I'm a lover of international football, but I know for those of you whose teams haven't been in action for a while, you're starting to twiddle your thumbs if you don't like international football too much. Well, don't worry. It's not too far away. And for those of you whose teams have been playing, this show's basically dedicated to what your teams have been up to over the past couple of weeks. Lots to sink our teeth into, despite the lack of games. With the one, the only, the former Arsenal midfielder, Adrian Clark, how are you?
39: Hello, Hugh. Yeah, I'm good. It's good to join you. And like you say, not loads of matches, but there's still plenty going on. Not least some of those managerial appointments. A little bit of a reshuffle going on.
35: I'm one who I think the change in the rules and the ability for teams who have a couple of players missing or who have hit the threshold to actually have had their games postponed, continuing to play. I know it's early to make this conclusion. I reckon the end of the season is going to be the real time to actually take stock of it. But I think it's a good idea. I think having as many games as possible at this time of the year has worked for certain teams, despite maybe results not going their way. And I there's a part of me that thinks over the course is going to be a really different answer to over the short term. At the weekend, we might see some rusty teams, and the immediate conclusion will be drawn, well, actually, it was a benefit for those teams who played throughout because we've come back and we were a little bit rusty. However, there'll be other results where the teams will look really fresh compared to the teams that have been playing because they've had a few weeks off, and suddenly the opposite conclusion will be drawn. And then at the end of the season, I think there'll be some who have a lot of games backed up because they go a little run in the cup or whatever it might be, games called off because of bad weather. Suddenly they're having to play a lot of games in a row, and there'll be others who play throughout all the international breaks who actually have maybe six or seven games in, you know, in hand. So, or rather have played, and other teams needing to catch up. So who knows?
39: Better to have the points on the board, I think, sometimes, Hugh. I think if you're in good form and you've got most of your players fit and available, keep playing. Don't disrupt the rhythm, because there's nothing worse during the winter, you know, when you're stretched and you've got to fit a game in midweek just to catch up. It's awkward. And then, of course, towards the back end of the season, if you've got loads of midweek games, that can definitely take its toll. So, yeah, I like the fact that some clubs are choosing, even though they might have one or two missing, to carry on. I think that's brave, but that boldness can definitely be rewarded.
35: I hope so. I hope it is in the end. And I'm kind of glad, you know, certain officials who make the rules have kind of seen sense and actually allowed teams to make a decision on their own, rather than it being something that kicks in automatically if you have several players missing. I think it's a different conversation in the Premier League. And that's why I almost say, like, let's get to a different stage where we look at the EFL, we make our own decisions, and this one I think is a benefit for football clubs at this level for sure. Anyway, I'm sure you'll be screaming it's not if your team's been losing over the last few weeks. Let's talk about some of it. Plymouth Argyle are heading to the top of League One. They had a 2-0 win away at Leyton Orient. Two goals in 5 minutes giving them that victory. Efforts from Bim Peppel and Will Evans were enough. Argyle bounced back from last week's defeat by Burton. It's the first time they've topped a league table since they won the League One title with that club record 101 points in 2023. I mean, the years fly by, don't they? It doesn't feel that long ago, but they are sitting top of the table, level on points with Bradford City, who do have a game in hand. These were the post-match thoughts of manager Tom Cleverley.
0: The work we're doing has accumulated more points than anyone to this stage, so it gives us belief, but the work must continue. Nothing's won in October. No one will be getting carried away. There'll be no talk of us being top, from my perspective anyway. Of course, football, the amount our supporters travel and follow and suffer, they deserve to be excited and sing about it, but internally, it's very much back to work on the coach, actually. I need to pick up the pieces from Torquay, Gateshead, and see what we do from a team perspective Tuesday. But yeah, the satisfaction is the work we're doing, the improvement we're on, it has accumulated more points than anyone to this stage. It's October.
35: Well, I hope it goes very well for Argyle for two reasons, Adrian. Okay. Firstly, he did come under a little bit of pressure. And Argyle, as we know, are a side that likes to support their manager, especially at the early tough stages. You know, give them a little bit of time to get into the role and see what they're really made of. And I really hope that pays off, because not enough clubs do that. We have far too many sackings across the EFL over the course of the campaign. So firstly, I hope it works out for that. And secondly, I think Tom Cleverley is a really good coach who was hard done by with the decision made to let go of him at Watford. So I'd love to see him bounce back personally as well, which for me, just two reasons why I was smiling seeing an Argyle at the top of the table. Before we talk about kind of the general improvements they've made, what did you make of the win?
39: Good win. Yeah, very good win. It's not easy to win at Leyton Orient. They're not a bad team. They've been a bit up and down, haven't they, this season, the O's, but they've got some dangerous players. You know, I do like Yusuf Akamric, who's on loan from Spurs. He's got a little bit of magic in his left foot. Jazz Cabbie has been a standout as well. So they've got dangerous players, but yeah, this was a fairly dominant win. I think they did deserve it. Plymouth going with 4-4-2, so it's a little bit old school, but I like it. With a front two of Will Evans and Ben Pepple, and both scored. Pepple got one from a set piece, didn't he? It was a corner, and he sort of tapped it in. They're really strong from set pieces this season, Argyle. But the second goal was the one for me. Ronan Curtis, a guy that we've talked about a lot on this show, or various incarnations of this show down the years. He's still doing it. You know, he's dropped down a level. And down that right wing, he's whipped an absolute wonder cross in for Will Evans to head home. And I tell you what, it was a great header.
1: Yeah.
39: Absolute bullet into the top corner. So, yeah, really, really good. They're scoring goals, Plymouth. And that's the big positive. At the start of the season, they were conceding too many. But obviously, this clean sheet is a step in the right direction. So, yeah, look, Cleverley, he's good. I've said it on here loads of times. Tom Cleverley shouldn't have been sacked by Watford. Tom Cleverley has got something about him as a manager. And, yeah, whether he can get Plymouth up or not this season, I don't know. But he's well worth keeping.
1: Are they building towards a side, though, that you think can compete in the latter stages?
39: Yeah, because they've got goal scorers, they've got a good strike force, they've got two good wingers, and actually it's not just two good wingers, they've got, you know, decent players in reserve. You know, Xavier Amici, I remember him coming through at Arsenal, he was very highly rated. He's sort of in and out of the team at the moment. I do like the youngster Oliver Iroh at the moment. He's had a great start. I think three goals in six starts. He's quite a big player, plays on the left. But he looks to have a little bit of quality about him. So he's one that they've sort of unearthed. I think he was at Mansfield last season or the season before. So, yeah, look, no, I do. I look at the squad and it's a good squad. The weak area is maybe at the back, but you do have Joe Edwards still there, still doing well, by the way. You know, he's still one of the, he's still well worth his play. He's not just in the team because he's old and he's an experienced player. He's still very much, you know, providing good value to the team at right back. So, yeah, I still think there's a bit of work to do with keeping regular clean sheets, but I think this team will score goals. I actually think I tipped up Ben Pepple to win the Golden Boot in League One at the start of the season. It was a sluggish start from him, but he's starting to find his groove.
1: Joe Edwards being described as old.
39: Yeah, sorry, Joe.
1: At 35. That hurt me personally. Thank you very much, Adrian.
39: It's coming from someone that's exceptionally old. Yeah.
1: Listen, it's interesting to hear Tom Cleverley's outlook on it. You know, you want the fans to want to dream, and I get that. No talk, he says, of their current league position. Is that maybe a little bit of something outward messaging for the media rather than something that's going on internally?
39: It's normal that you're looking to play things down, aren't you? Obviously, you want to enjoy looking at the league table, but I think that you'd look silly if you started, you know, shouting and being a little bit cocky and, you know, aren't we great? I think you've got to play it down this early in a season, especially with Plymouth, because I think there are question marks. They were tipped by many to challenge for the playoffs, but automatics, I think, would have been seen as a bit of a long shot. So he won't want fans to start thinking, well, we're nailed on for top two, because that might only generate a bit of disappointment later on down the line. So no, I think that's sensible from him. And he's used the experience that he's had at Watford maybe to guide him there with his comments. So, yeah, but look, he's built quite a new-look team. And we shouldn't forget, by the way, that he lost his best player in the summer, Laurent Tolage, who's gone into Bristol City. Yeah. And he's doing excellently. He was top class. So to recover from losing your main goal-getter and to be top of the league after, you know, what was it, 7-8 games, he couldn't have asked for more.
1: Doing very well indeed, Plymouth Argyle under Tom Cleverley. 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Up next, we're going to get some insight into Bradford City's hunt for a new manager, whilst Peterborough United have found theirs, fair to say, causing a little bit of a stir as well. That's coming up on EFL Access.
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2: Outside, gloomy skies, a persistent drizzle, and a chilly wind blowing from the west, north, east, and south.
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1: Yes, you're listening to EFL All Access. Simon Hugh Wisencroft alongside Adrian Clarke, the former Arsenal midfield. Let's continue our conversation about League One. Finished all square between Reading and Bradford, a 1-1 draw. Managerless Bradford, in fact, squandering their half-time advantage. Now, they had joint interim managers, Mark Truman and Colin Doyle, in charge. That's after Graham Alexander's departure to Championship side Preston North End last Monday. The Bantams took that early lead through Jake Beasley's header. Reading gradually improved, levelling in the 66th minute through defender Adoka Godwin-Malife. Now, reports in recent days suggest that the former Wycombe Wanderers boss, Michael Duff, is set to be offered the Bantams' job. He was relieved of his duties at Adam Park last month following a 5-game winless start to the League One season. That has raised a few eyebrows. Let's get more on it with Simon Parker. He's the chief sports writer for the Bradford Telegraph and Argus. Good evening, how are you?
20: Good evening, Hugh. Yeah, it's quite lively around here at the moment, as you can imagine.
1: I can imagine it is. Before we get to all the details around managers, just your thoughts on that draw at the weekend. How did you see the game?
20: I thought Bradford City played quite well, to be honest. I mean, it was a difficult one, wasn't it? Because nobody saw Graham Alexander suddenly going like he did. And it caught everybody on the hop. Because you weren't predicting it at the time. And then, of course, having to pick themselves up from that blow. And I thought they handled themselves well. I mean, they scored early. It was Jake Beasley's first goal, in fact, for the club. So, I know he does a lot of work, a lot of dirty work up front there for... You know, as centre forward, but obviously wearing the number 9 shirt, he was desperate to get off the mark. it was a bullet header, and they did all right. You know, it was a scruffy goal they conceded, but I think on the balance of play, it was a decent result, and it sort of kept the momentum carrying on.
0: Yeah, it was a great header, a really good header, a superb cross from Bobby Point, and that's for sure. Simon, you said that you didn't see it coming, but once Preston sacked their manager Paul Heckenbottom, he was the name on everybody's lips straight away. And was there that sense of dread at the club that this is going to happen? Because you must have realised, I guess, that it's hard for him to turn down a move to Preston, a club that he played for with such distinction. And I'm also curious to know how the fans responded. Will he still be loved, or is there a little bit of bitterness there?
20: Yeah, I mean, actually, when I said caught on the hop, I think it was caught on the hop by the timing of it. Because, as you say, when it first happened, I think it was on the Sunday, wasn't it? And straight away you're thinking, oh, blimey. Mm. I mean, I wrote a piece saying the two clubs you should worry about are Preston and Burnley. Both are in that position where the managers could go. So you looked on with a bit nerve. But it was the fact that the first week went through and nothing happened. There was no approach made. Obviously, a lot of other names were touted, you know, Robbie Keane, and other names who were knocking around. So I think you thought the fact that actually it's not going to happen, you know, and because everyone has sort of calmed down from that initial worry about, oh, here we go. And then, of course, the approach came through about 10 days later when I think it was probably clear that obviously others had turned down the opportunity. So they were probably working their way down the list of other candidates. And then, as you say, once the call came in, you thought, yeah, that's it. That's the club he wants. It's a higher level, you know, and this... You couldn't, in Graham's situation, you wouldn't dream of turning it down, would you? Because it's a great opportunity. From the supporters' point of view, obviously, there was a lot of, you know, huge disappointment because he's done an absolutely fantastic job at this club. And obviously, there is frustration, but, you know, it's difficult to stand in the way with someone with their chance to better their career as he's got, and particularly a club where he's got very close associations. So,
1: Simon, I've got to ask you, listen, we think Michael Duff might be coming in, ask you about your feelings about him in particular in a moment. But generally speaking, I wanted to ask you about where the club is right now. Whoever becomes the manager, it should be a really good sell, shouldn't it, to any prospective manager in terms of the club and the playing squad right now? And does that mean that you feel the board should be going as big as possible with that carrot dangling of a possible place in the Championship?
20: He got great bang to his buck, Graham Alexander did. I mean, you know, budget-wise, they're probably sort of top half of the table, but not certainly top three or four. So, you know, they were overachieving in a sense of the size of what, you know, what they had to offer compared to some of the other teams. So, in a way, it's a very high bar for someone coming in, isn't it? Because although it's a strange situation, you know, you don't often get a chance to take over a team in the top two, but also you're taking over a team that probably shouldn't be in the top two if you based it on financial clout, let's say. So he's done such a good job going, and I think perhaps other managers might have looked at it and thought, yeah, that's a good job, but hang on, you know, I've got to maintain that to do well. You know, anything below that is seen as, oh, I've dropped off since Graham Alexander left. So In a way, you almost become a victim of your own success to a degree because they haven't got the financial injection that perhaps other teams in that division have. But that's not to knock, you know, the opportunity there, because it's a great opportunity, and they're a team that have got used to winning over the last 2 years or so. So, you know, you're going into a confident dressing room, which must be, you know, great for a new manager, because invariably you tend to go into one that's, you know, bereft of confidence and needs picking up off the floor.
0: Absolutely, yeah. 5 wins from 8. Only conceded 5 goals this season. It's absolutely. I mean, the defence, it doesn't need touching, does it, Simon? Just a few more goals would be good. I actually think Duff is tactically not a bad match in terms of Alexander. You know, he's a manager that doesn't need heavy possession. He he's good on the transitions. The pressing is a big part of his. Has always been a big part of his style of play. I think he's not a bad stylistic fit, but I guess, when there are other names being banded around, like Dave Challoner with his success, various promotions, Rowett, Heckenbottom, etc., there is a feeling, I guess, among the supporters, like, why Duff? Why have we gone for him when maybe we could have aimed a bit higher?
20: Yeah, I can understand that to a degree with names. I think What they want is the continuity. And I mean, this club has been built solidly around what Graham Alexander wants the team to play like. Every player coming in is drilled, you know, to the nth degree about this role requires this, this position, you do this, you do that. So they all know it, you know, off pat. So in a sense, you've got Michael Duff, whose playing style and philosophy is very similar. You know, he likes three centre halves, two wing backs, and it's not a huge jump in terms of you know, tactical ideas and how, you know, in his philosophy. So I think from that point of view, it's seen as quite a smooth transition. He's good mates with Graham from their Burnley days, so they talk regularly. So I'd imagine they've had conversations this week, you know, about, well, you'd imagine certain players, certain where they need to improve, where they

0: Williams, who was sacked after his poor start to the League One season, leaving Posh 23rd. Savage guided Forest Green to 7th in the National League last season. They were beaten in the playoff eliminators. He's left with them sitting 13th after 11 games of this campaign, but takes charge of Peterborough for the first time when they host Ipswich's under-21s in the Jersey Mike's Trophy on Tuesday. That's before Posh resumed their league campaign with a trip to his former club, Leicester City, on Saturday. Let's hear from the new man in charge. He joined Hawksby and Jacobs last week and admitted he's excited to work with the Posh owner, Darren McAntony.
1: Accepted the opportunity to work with Darren because I know how passionate he is about his football club and how much it means to him, not just him, but all the staff, you know, Ian, Dawn, Gary, Greg, Barry. So it's a brilliant football club. If you know, I've studied my managerial career and my sporting directorship when I was at Macclesfield on this model of attacking football, assets, selling them on. So again, when this opportunity came about, and I think it came about because of the way my teams have played, I think that we've got to go back to the DNA of Peterborough. And I've got an owner in Dara who's so passionate. And I know people say we're both spiky characters. Listen, Dale Vince at Forest Green was amazing with me. People said the same thing there, but we became very, very good friends because we're both honest, transparent people who care. And Dara's certainly of that mould, so I can't wait to work with everybody.
0: Well, he also admitted, Robbie, that he spoke with our very own Adrian Durham ahead of taking the job. Adrian was on with Paul and Andy on TalkSport earlier this afternoon. He said there's so many people being critical. It might turn out to be a disastrous appointment, but every appointment is a risk. Well, that is absolutely true. But just have a listen to this. The Peterborough director, Ian Crawford, gave the club's reasoning for appointing Robbie Savage when he spoke to BBC Cambridgeshire last week.
2: We could have taken a safe option. There's no question, and I've no doubt that each of the other candidates would have got us up the table. We'd have been fine. We'd have got to mid-table this season, I'm quite sure. They'd have had an immediate impact, the whole new manager bounce potentially. But I just feel with most of them, there was probably a ceiling. We just feel with Robbie, there is no ceiling. Listen, it could be a... It's not going to go down the middle. It's either going to be a Darren Ferguson first time around, incredible success, or we're going to be back here in 9 months going, well, that didn't go well. We're going to try again. So we're very confident it'll be the first. But yeah, we felt the football club and the playing style and everything else just needed a shake. We just needed to give the tree a shake, or as Dara put it in one of the calls, we just need to take a big swing. And that's what we've done. Robbie is a bit of a big swing, but he's a calculated big swing because we know what he can bring to the football club.
0: Well, it's absolutely right. They could be back here saying the same thing in 12 months. But here could be League Two. I mean, it is a risk, isn't it, Adrian? And it's a really strange quote because, like he said, there are a number of managers that they felt could have had the immediate impact and had the mid-table this season. They are obviously just not currently not thinking or fearing relegation at all.
3: No, they're not. And maybe they should a little bit because, you know, the numbers speak for themselves. They're in a bit of trouble. But, yeah, let's see how it goes. I'm all for the positivity. Let's give Robbie Savage a chance. Look, I could pick out three or four reasons why it will be brilliant and three or four reasons why it'll be calamitous with Robbie Savage working with Darren McAntony and Barry Fry, all those big personalities together. You know, the recent history tells you that the owner at Posh worked brilliantly with Darren Ferguson, but the others has been a struggle. Mm. You know, so it takes a certain strength of character. And there's no doubt Darren Ferguson is a strong personality. And I think Robbie is as well. But Robbie, I think, can be a bit emotional sometimes. He's maybe a bit needy in terms of needing to know that he's doing the right thing, needing to know that he's loved. And will he always get that? I don't know. Let's wait and see. But he did all right at Forest Green, you know. Yeah. He had them really high last year. They tailed off, and this season hasn't been great. But I think he is a good fit for Peterborough United in terms of the attacking style of play. That's what they want. He will give youngsters a chance. He will develop players probably and sell them on. So, yeah, look, I get why they've gone for him. If you ask me, is it going to be a long-term relationship or a short-term one? I would still lean on the side that it'll be shorter, on the shorter side. But I hope I'm wrong there.
0: I've got a fear, but I agree with them that Robbie has a very high ceiling and has made a very good start to his coaching career. Yeah. Really good reports in terms of him as a character, You know,
3: he's a nice guy. People like him.

0: absolutely. And as a coach, of course, my major concern is, given the league position, if this was a 14th, 13th, 12th in the league kind of appointment, I would say fine. He'll settle under, you know, he'll get his feet under the table for the next 18 months, and then we'll see him kick on once he gets some of his own players, et cetera, et cetera. But obviously, they haven't been playing well. They're at the bottom of the table, and you think 5, 6, 7 games in, if he hasn't, you know, and they spoke about giving the tree a shake, you know, I'm sure he's going to go in there and try and shake this squad up and get something extra out of them and kind of tell them about themselves in terms of results so far. But if he doesn't turn things around fairly immediately, you will get negative headlines. You'll get fans who have a very strong opinion, some of those Peterborough fans, about not wanting him there, really get louder. So he needs a good start. It's Ipswich's under-21s, as we mentioned, tomorrow in the EFL Trophy.
1: Leicester, isn't it? Is it Leicester?
0: And then Leicester, first game in League One.
1: Leicester, yeah.
0: His former club.
1: Yeah,
0: he's got a home game against Burton, trips to Huddersfield and Bromley after that. Fantastic Carabao Cup tie for them as well against Bradford. But you want those games to go well. And they're not all that easy, are they? Especially if you're 23rd.
1: I don't think so. No, it's not an easy start. And look, I don't know how good the squad is. That's the problem. Everyone's like, Peterborough 23rd. They shouldn't be there. They should be mid-table at least. And yeah, on the name of the club, absolutely, and the heritage of the club. But, I mean, they've got a good striker in Harry Leonard. I like him. And then elsewhere, though, you're looking at a lot of inexperienced players. You've got Liam Kelly in midfield. He's class, quality player. You know what you're going to get from him. But I wouldn't say this is a vintage Peterborough side. I think this would be a test of Robbie Savage's coaching credentials, because I don't think the talent pool is as big right now as it has been in years gone by. And that means there's a greater emphasis on the coach.
0: We wish him all the best, Robbie Savage at Peterborough United, just for Adrian Durham's health, I think, as well. 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Up next, we're going to dive into League 2. Ian Holloway making headlines once again at Swindon Town, and a new era for Northampton Town is underway as well. We're going to get some insight into their takeover next on TalkSport 2.
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0: EFL All Access. I'm Hugh Wisencroft alongside Adrian Clark, former Stevenage midfielder. Let's talk League 2. And if you are a fan of Northampton Town, then there are butterflies, I'm sure, at the takeover that has just been completed. A consortium including the former AC Milan, Chelsea and Brazil forward Alexandre Pato has been completed. Sports Alpha Capital had their proposed deal with the Cobblers approved by the Independent Football Regulator and English Football League earlier this month. João Xavier from SAC, I'll call them, and Tim Chamberlain will become co-chairman with the former footballer Pato due to join the board as a director. The takeover sees the current owner Kelvin Thomas step down as chairman after more than a decade in the role, and the club also confirmed the deal would leave them debt free after announcing a pre-tax loss of just under £3 million in April of this year. In a joint statement, both Xavier and Chamberlain said they had ambitious plans for Northampton Town, but ambition must go hand in hand with sustainability and an understanding of what the club means to the people of Northampton and Northamptonshire. So making all the right noises, let's see if we can read between the lines. James Hennigan, Northampton Town reporter for The Chronicle and Echo, joins us on TalkSport 2. Good evening.
17: Evening, how are you?
1: Evening.
0: Right, talk to me. Just so you know, I am always a skeptic when it comes to takeovers because you're going to promise the world, aren't you? You're trying to sell yourself to a fan base and a football club. There is, though, going to be excitement from fans first and foremost, I'm sure.
17: Yes, absolutely. And I think it's the timing as well, as much as anything. It's been a rotten 2026 for the club, for the team, relegated from League One last season and won one game in the whole second half and then a poor start to this season. And when it comes to the team itself and the results, it's pretty doom and gloom. So this has come at a really good time and it feels like a big opportunity to sort of have a big reset and just sort of forget what's happened, put that to one side and now look to an exciting new chapter in the club's history. And yeah, it is very exciting. Obviously, you've always got to be a bit cautious with these things. You're never quite sure how they're going to go and no one can predict the future. But on the face of it, as you mentioned, they've said all the right things. They've come across really well in their first few media appearances. And yeah, on the face of it, it is very exciting. And the fans are certainly very excited as well.
1: Yeah, I get it. Totally. Yeah. Like Pato is a great name, you know, glamorous. And then I also think that they've acknowledged the sporting side of the town with the rugby club and the cricket team and trying to get the football, you know, up at a higher level. I think that was sensible. And also, I think it was sensible not to buy it outright straight away, leaving 30% with the previous owners, which I think will help with the sort of transition process because they're totally new to this, of course. So, yeah, I think that they've made all the right noises for sure. What about this documentary? Is that something that's on everybody's lips at the moment? Because the cameras have already begun to roll, haven't they?
17: Yeah, that's right. There was a few whispers as it was going on because it's gone on for a long time. This nearly 6 months, I think, when they first announced a potential takeover. And in the summer, there were a few whispers that, you know, maybe there'd be some sort of documentary or TV series. You're never quite sure. There's always a lot of rumors out there. But yeah, they confirmed last week that they have filmed everything they've done so far, just in case that something does come of it. That they, due to the process with the independent football regulator and the EFL, they can't do too much. They're not allowed to do too much. You can't talk to media companies and like set up a documentary. You have to wait for that process to happen and to be approved, and then you can take the next step. So they filmed everything. They've got the footage they need so far. They'll keep filming, and that they have some experience working with media companies and various media outlets. So no doubt they'll, over the next few months, couple of years, they will speak to who they need to speak to. And yeah, there's a possibility. It's certainly something that's excited fans. You know, it's not every day you're some Brazilians come and take over your club and talk about TV documentaries and playing, maybe playing in Brazil in a preseason friendly in the future and all this kind of stuff, even signing Brazilian based players. So yeah, it's kind of a bit surreal, but also exciting, and it just feels like what the club needs at this moment in time.
0: What do you make of the future of the manager? We've seen it before in previous takeovers. A new direction, maybe a new influx of cash. And the question is always, you know, is this the person who's going to be leading our project? What have you made of Chris Hogg so far? Only one win so far this season in the league. In fact, one win of any description at all. You know, it isn't the best way to sell yourself to your new bosses, is it?
17: No, it's not. I think he was brought in at the end of last season with an eye on the long term. This wasn't a sort of bringing a manager to get us up next season or to win promotion straight away. It was a manager to come in to sort of reset everything. Cause last season was such a catastrophe, to be honest. It was everything. It fell off a cliff second half of the season. And there was a realism among most fans that they're not just suddenly going to be winning every game in League Two and be right up there straight away. And obviously it's been worse than anyone would have thought, predicted. And one win in seven, yeah, you're going to be under pressure. And it is almost an opportunity for owners to wipe the slate clean and say, you know, we're going to bring in our own man. But that's not what they've done. They've backed him. They've been pretty clear. I've spoken to three of the members of the consortium and they've all said the similar kind of things. They trust him, they have faith in him, and they see this as a long-term thing. And you know, obviously they'd love to win promotion this season and turn things around and go on a big run, but I don't think they look at it like that. I think they're looking at the bigger picture, and there will clearly come a time at some point, if results continue to be poor, where he comes under more and more pressure and questions will be asked. But there's still only seven games ultimately, and it's his first managerial job. He's a young manager. He's clearly a very good coach. Everything you read about him is really encouraging. And there have been signs there, here and there. So yeah, I think for the time being, for the foreseeable future, they'll back him and he'll get the time. But then there will come a moment, if results don't turn, where he will be under serious pressure.
1: Encouraging signs. Yeah, I like that. I mean, there's nothing wrong with the defence. I mean, keeping things pretty tight. It's just three goals in seven games. I mean, is Alexander Pato sticking around? Did a bit of work with the strikers? Or
17: he's only 36, I think, or 37. He'll get his boots on. He'll free agent. I mean, that's been their problem all 2026, scoring goals. They were so poor last season. It sort of continues into this season. Even though they've signed 13 players in the summer, it's sort of feels very similar to the second half of last season. I think they just need, what they need is just grind out a couple of results, get that confidence and the momentum sort of going back in their direction. And, you know, then they can maybe go on a roll, but getting that win, getting those wins is easier said than done.
0: Real pleasure talking to you. Thank you for that. That's James Hennigan, at Northampton Town reporter for The Chronicle and Echo, after a new takeover, a consortium led by or part of Alexandra Pato, the former AC Milan striker. Big times ahead, hopefully, for the Cobblers. Anyway, up next, we'll talk about Ian Holloway. We'll focus on the Championship as well. Just discuss some of our lingering questions ahead of the action in the second tier returning this weekend. That's to come on EFL All Access.
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0: I'm Hugh Woozencroft, alongside Adrian Clark, former Arsenal midfielder on EFL All Access. Not long to go, but let's discuss Swindon Town next. Adrian, Ian Holloway, is he in trouble? Well, he described himself as a dead man walking if the club's form does not turn around. Later clarified, he was talking about the media perception of him. That was in the build-up to their game at the weekend. They lost 1-0 to Rochdale this past Saturday. They're without any wins on the road this season. 13th in the League 2 table with 3 victories out of 9 games, winless in their past 4. Holloway took over almost 2 years ago and said the team needs more backing, with currently 13 players out injured. That equates to almost half of his squad. He's no stranger to going viral, we know that. This is what he had to say ahead of Saturday's defeat.
26: I'm trying to describe something that you lot know has been behind our failure over the last however many years. You know it better than I do. I don't know it. I can feel it. I can sense it. And it's starting to feel like it's me. Wow. Unbelievable. That's how can I feel like that? Honestly. D. M. W. Dead. Man. Walking. That's how it feels. But deep down, I know a lot more than that, don't I?
0: Absolutely classic from Ian Holloway, as always. Look, before I ask about how much pressure he's under, I just want to ask you about the game at the weekend, because it was a tight one, could have gone either way pretty much until the red card late on, which seemed to be pivotal with a goal being scored and the pressure mounting after that point.
1: Yeah. Look, they were close to getting a decent point on the road, weren't they, Swindon Town? And that would have been a step in the right direction. And maybe they deserved it, maybe they didn't. I looked at some of the numbers behind the game and, you know, they didn't create a big chance in it. No. Swindon, Rochdale had 3. You know, they could easily have lost by more than the one goal. But, yeah, look, I always feel a bit performative sometimes from Ollie. But, you know, I do really like him and I hope it works out well. But he definitely is talking like a man under pressure. But he's right about the injuries. There's no denying that. He's not making that up. He's got a lot of very, very good players out at the moment, and that's tough to deal with. And as a consequence, they've stopped scoring. You know, they've failed to score, I think, in 5 of their 9 games now, but 4 of their last 5. They've blanked in, and that you're not going to, you know, you're going to struggle if that's the pattern that continues. So I get the frustration, but, you know, I hope Swindon stick with him. We want Ian Holloway in the EFL. We want him managing. And deep down, I think Swindon fans know he's pretty good for them, really. He's done a decent job so far.
0: So you don't think he's under too much pressure currently? Or do you think... Go ahead.
1: I'd keep him. Yeah. I mean, like, but look, any manager or almost all managers in the EFL, 72 of them, you're only sort of three or four games away from the sack, aren't you? So, you know, you can't say with any certainty he's going to stay, but I think he deserves a little bit longer.
0: Not that it's going to stop, but I don't know necessarily if the kind of viral clips help him in a stage like this. Like, it's been wonderful over his career, and I listen, we're journalists, you want open answers and you want something a little bit different from the managers, but in the current situation and where we are in the modern world, I think with social media, etc., people can make judgments on you, and I think at the moment he just needs results rather than viral clips. I think that might be a little bit
1: more important. The owners would be reading comments from fans of other clubs saying Ian Holloway's lost the plot, and you know, that's a seed planted. You know, they deal with him day to day. They know he's fine. they know they have sensible conversation with him, but it's just the perception, isn't it? And yeah, I do agree with you, but Ian Holloway is his own man.
0: He is indeed. I still wish him all the best. Absolute legend. Hopefully things turn around at Swindon Town very, very soon. Listen, before we get to our pundits' picks, we just wanted to talk about the return of the Championship. It will be back after a little bit of an extended break. At Friday night, live on TalkSport 2, exclusively, of course. We'll be at the London Stadium for West Ham against QPR in a London derby. Saturday, 3 o'clock on TalkSport 2. Middlesbrough host Wolves in a massive game towards the top of the table. And on Sunday at midday, Southampton take on Portsmouth in that South Coast derby, which will be an incredible atmosphere. Now, we weren't necessarily sure going into this international break if Tonda Eckert was going to be in the dugout for Southampton for this game, because there is still uncertainty over the Saints head coach. He had a verdict is looming, essentially, as we speak, over the charge for misconduct that he faced from the FA. He actually went to their headquarters at Wembley last week, Thursday, that was September the 24th, for that decisive hearing in his role in the Spygate scandal. Three charges that he faced at the moment, and the FA are yet to notify the public of their verdict and what sanctions will apply. Now, no news may well be good news, yes, but also to have this kind of floating over him at this time, it is not good, right? You want it. You want some conclusion as soon as possible.
1: No, it's no good for anyone, is it? Yeah, we want to know. And he needs to know, Southampton need to know. Before we move on, I mean, there's some interesting comments, wasn't there, from Neil Harris, you know, giving a rival manager's perspective, which he was very damning, wasn't he, of what had happened. There are lots of other people that think, they've suffered enough. So, yeah, it'll be fascinating to see how they land. You know, I personally feel he'll be fortunate to be able to stay on coaching, but the team in the short to medium term. But let's see what they decide. But that's a huge game, isn't it? Southampton Pompey at the weekend. I would fancy the Saints there, I've got to say, to get the job done. But Portsmouth won't. You know, they won't make it easy for them. They'll make it awkward and make it a fight.
0: Yeah, it's a bit like the Manchester City case. Now we're talking about sanctions and possible sanctions, and that's kind of the discussion. But we don't necessarily know as much detail about Tonda Eckert. Yes, they've had their case and as a club, but we don't know what his individual involvement is. And we know that there were allegations around messages flying around. So it'll be interesting to see what the detail is. And that's why it's kind of hard for me to preempt a sanction. Yeah, my initial gut feeling was something like a 6-12 game ban. Then I started hearing other people talking about 3 months, 6 months, 12 months, lifetime bans. I mean, I don't think it should be as extreme as that, unless some almost like professional misconduct has happened in the middle of there. And I'm not sure at this stage we've seen any of that. So let's wait and see. But as I say, I don't think it's great that it's hanging over him going into such a big fixture at the weekend. Anyway, you'll hear it live here. Southampton against Portsmouth, South Coast Derby on TalkSport on Sunday afternoon. Okay, before we wrap up, it's time for our Pundit's Picks with Sage.
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0: Yes, it's that time where we pick our player, club and goal of the weekend. And I'm going to start with goal because there's only one candidate, surely, Adrian.
1: Absolutely. Yeah, I mean, there's some decent goals out there, but Bobby Camwa of Bristol Rovers, take a bow. I mean, He's a good 10 yards, isn't he, inside his own
0: ridiculous
1: half.
0: Ridiculous goal.
1: I don't know how many yards that goes down as, but it's almost a 70-yarder. It's absolutely ridiculous. Certainly over 60. Brilliant, brilliant moment. But it's tainted, isn't it? Because they were three down, and this happened in the 92nd minute. So, like, this is the ultimate consolation goal, right?
0: It is, but we're not judging nothing. We're not judging it on significance, just the quality of the goal. Still the goal of the weekend as well.
1: Absolutely the goal of the weekend. But if you're Bobby Campbell, you can't really celebrate it or go on about it that much.
0: In five years' time, you can get it out in the pub and be like, I scored this goal, and no one's going to go, was it 3-1 at the time, are they?
1: Yeah, this is true. Yeah. I like your positivity.
0: Let's go for club of the weekend next.
1: I'm going to go for Accrington Stanley here. Accrington Stanley continue to punch above their weight in the EFL. Small budgets, you know, that they always seem to survive. And they thrived at the weekend. They entertained Cheltenham. And Cheltenham have been in sensational form, brilliant. They could have gone top if they'd have won at Accrington Stanley, but they didn't come close to winning. Accrington beat them 2-0. The shot count was 23-6 for Stanley. Six on target. Cheltenham only managed one. Touches in the box, wait for this, 36 for Accrington, just five for informed Cheltenham, a Cheltenham team that are sort of starting to think they might be able to go up. So that was a top performance from Accrington, who were in the bottom four or five at kickoff. So well done to Stanley.
0: And our player of the weekend to finish.
1: Yeah, I'm going to go with a guy that was involved in one of the team performances of the weekend for Chesterfield, Dillian Markande.
0: So good.
1: Yeah, very. He's a good player. Like, he can play wing back. He's, at the moment, he's playing as a right winger in the system. They beat Tranmere 4-2. He scored. I mean, in most weeks, his goal would have been a contender for goal of the week. Wonderful solo goal. Basically, he's on the wing, dribbles along the tight angle and sticks it in. He also got an assist. I was looking at what else he did in the game. He had four shots. He created a number of chances. Good player. Excellent team performance from Chesterfield. So, yeah, Dillian Markande, take about. You are the player of the weekend.
0: Absolutely fantastic. That was all thanks to Sage.
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0: Adrian, thank you very much indeed. Great company as always. A reminder, we've got more live football coming up for you Tuesday night, 7 o'clock start for Stevenage against Leicester in the Jersey Mike's Trophy. There's also Tuesday night, I've got to say, Nations League commentary over on TalkSport, England taking on the Czech Republic. That's a 7:45 start. We'll be back with the EFL League campaign at the weekend. Friday night, West Ham against QPR at 8 o'clock kickoff. At Saturday, it's a 3 o'clock start for Middlesbrough against Wolves. And Sunday, as I mentioned, Southampton take on Portsmouth from midday. EFL All Access is available as a podcast. 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We'll be back next Monday dissecting all of the big stories. 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
29: 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There's so much to get into this week. I'm joined by Grant Engel to reflect on Barcelona's domination in the Champions League and the English side's inability to find a win this week in Europe. Also dive into the weekend's action in the WSL with Lucy Casey as we answer the ultimate question, are you René Slater's in or are you out? TalkSport producer, reporter Bo caught up with Spurs defender Julie Blackstead to discuss Tottenham's impressive start to the season, and I sit down with Denver Summit's head coach Nick Cushing to discuss the transition from the WSL to the NWSL and aspirations for the Denver Summit. This is TalkSport's Women's Football Show. You're listening to the Women's Football Show on TalkSport 2. I'm Leanne Sanderson. Now, we have a lot to talk about. It's been another amazing week, only the second week in the UEFA Women's Champions League. I had one half of Into the Channel Pod on with me a couple of weeks ago, Dino. Now I'm delighted to welcome Grant. Grant, how are you doing?
30: I'm doing well, Leanne. Thanks so much for having me.
29: Absolutely. I love your guys' expertise. I love your guys' show. And, you know, I listen religiously. So it's always my pleasure to come on your show and have you come on mine. So firstly, before we get into the English teams predominantly, what have you made of the first couple of weeks of the Champions League?
30: I'll tell you, I mean, the thing that's so great about this tournament is even when you have teams that are quote unquote smaller clubs or from countries that might not be women's football powers, these players have a lot of experience. They have a lot of grit and guile. And I think they've been showing it in these first 2 weeks.
29: Yeah. I mean, we have to start with my beloved Arsenal. Mm-hmm. That game against Paris FC, you know, 2-0 up. Looked like they were in cruise control. René Slager then makes the substitutions. Positives are Alessia Russo gets her first goal. Jordi Stanway gets on the score sheet as well. But we have to start with the Leah Williamson handball because these things do happen. We've seen it happen in the men's game. Trevor Chalobah, it happened with him. Happened with Gabriel last year for the Arsenal men.
30: Yeah.
29: But, like, talk to me about this, Grant, because it was the correct decision, wasn't it? But, like, Misa Rodriguez kicks it out. Like, what did you see amongst this? So I think it was the right decision.
30: I think it's the right decision by the letter of the law. And I know sometimes Dina will chuckle at me on our program when I start doing this. By the letter of the law, yes, I think it's right. The ball stopped. Misa played it over to Leah Williamson. But by the spirit of the law, it just didn't look like Misa had had any intent that that was a goal kick, that she was clearly giving the ball over to her teammate to take a goal kick. So I know that stuff can get kind of wishy-washy, but I hate it. I hate it as a call because, like, Leah Williamson needed to bend down to stop the ball with her hand, like, in the run of play. Like, I don't think anybody on the pitch thought that was the run of play other than the referee.
1: Yeah, and if you're Paris FC, you'll take it. I mean, Mendy steps up. Big pressure, 87th minute. But I wanted to ask you about, I mean, by the time this show goes out, Arsenal could be 10 points off of the top. You know, with regards to City, 5 games in, Rene Segers didn't do any post-game press conferences, any post-game interviews. A lot of pressure is coming under Rene Segers, who I really, really like. But what do you make of that whole situation, sending out the assistant coach? Because a lot of has been made from it, Grant.
30: It's not a good look. I mean, I think you're spot on. I think Slagers has been good in the role. I mean, she took over from Idavol, led them to lifting the Champions League trophy. It just so shows what a short shelf life a manager can have in football. And I'm not saying that she should be sacked already, but like you're talking about, you're falling way behind in the league. I think Arsenal is constantly talked about in the terms of being like a cup team or a tournament team. And to have a disappointing result like that when you're 2-0 up, she's not doing herself a lot of favors right now.
1: Now, this game is a game I was actually on commentary for. I want to move on to Lyon versus Chelsea. I mean, as much as it didn't give us goals, Grant, what did you see within this game, apart from all the VAR controversies we'll come on to in a bit?
30: Sure, we have to do more, I always call it administration ball, when we have to talk about refereeing and VAR and all that. Yeah. But great defense. I mean, I know it can be a bit of a cliche, but when you look at the clubs who have lifted the trophy over the past few seasons, like, it has to start with a tough defense who will get stuck in, who aren't afraid to play physical, but will be able to quickly organize themselves in their own defensive third. And I thought, you know, when you have players, especially on the form that Melchi Dumornay is on right now for Lyon, Chelsea had to do that. And it was very cool, and maybe a little bit of my American side is showing here. But there was a play, I'm trying to remember who was running down the wing there, but Alyssa Thompson just comes flying. I think it was Eula Braun maybe. And Alyssa Thompson comes flying in to make a tackle. It's just like, you need to have that in the Champions League.
1: Yeah, and it was, I think you're talking about the one where it looked like Caroline Weir was about to tap it in the back, and Alyssa Thompson is recovering like on the edge of the 6-yard box. I mean, I want to give a shout out to the back line as well. Berman, Khadisha Buchanan, Lucy Bronze. I mean, Ellie Carpenter. I thought tactically, defensively, I thought Chelsea got it spot on. And considering Lexi Potter picked up a booking in and around the 20th minute, she did really well. Such a young player to keep her discipline within that game. Another player that I thought was really good, Lily Johannes for Lyon. I mean, this player's 19 years old. Like, and Lyon didn't really have their shooting boots on, Grant, did they? But can you just speak a little bit about Lily Johannes? Because I love her, but I want to hear what you think of her.
30: We've been lucky enough on Into the Channel to have Lily on the show. Intelligent young woman, plays that way too, plays wise beyond her years. You could see it a couple Champions Leagues ago at Ajax when she was an even younger teenager. It was just like, whoa, who is this player jumping off the screen? Just the ball she played in late, that could have been the winner. It's on an absolute dime to Hegerberg. I mean, she just has so much to her game. And I'll say, and I know you are a Cristiano Ronaldo fan, so I'm going to go back in time here and mention, like, when we watched her play for Ajax, I remember thinking, okay, she doesn't play anything like Cristiano, but when I was a teenager and I watched Ronaldo play for Manchester United, I thought, he looks young. He's obviously young, but he plays like an adult and like with an efficiency. I feel like Johannes has a lot of that in her game, but, you know, correct me if I'm wrong here.
1: No, I completely agree with you on that. And it's interesting because I just feel really excited. I know Emma Hayes feels really strongly about Lily Johannes. I've had multiple conversations with her about this particular player over the years and the fact that she speaks so many different languages. And I agree with you. She's like incredible for someone so young. Now, you talk about it being, did you say administrative?
30: Administrative ball.
1: I like that. I like that. I like the take on that. Now, I think the VAR calls, I know VAR divides opinions. I quite like the fact it's in the Women's Champions League. We need to get it in the WSL, non-negotiable. We have it in the NWSL, which I think is amazing, but we have to get it in the WSL. These two calls within this game, it added an extra 11 minutes on at the end of the second half. There was 8 minutes and then Hannah Hampton went down injured. The first one, Lucy Bronze. I actually do think she was interfering. I'm probably one of the only people that don't think it was actually a penalty, because Newsome wasn't about to tap it in. Tarciani actually took her after the ball. So a lot of people are saying it was a penalty. Feel free to disagree with me. And I actually thought it was a correct decision. Lauren James does tread on Igarula as well. So what did you make of both those decisions, Grant?
30: 100% with you on both. I thought the refs got them right. Like, I think, you know, if we're going to have VAR, and I'm a little more skeptical of VAR, I do think you're right, though, that, like, if you have it in the Men's Champions League, you should have it in the Women's Champions League. You should have it in the league. If we're going to have it, let's just have it in football.
1: Grant, we have to move on to another English team, Manchester City versus Real Madrid. I mean, what a difficult way for City to come back into the Champions League, both games, Bayern and Real Madrid. Shout out to Linda Caicedo, because I thought she was sensational in this game. By far, the best player on the pitch. And I've been quite critical of Real Madrid in the last couple of years, the lack of investment. What do you see from this game, and what do you see from both these teams?
30: Well, I'm glad you mentioned the investment, because, I mean, obviously, you're totally right. Caicedo, best player on the pitch today. No question about it. But, like, I my eyes were going toward Elisa Sens in the midfield. You mentioned Caroline Weir earlier. What a giant, like, leadership void and just, like, a field general void that she would leave in her wake. So they pick up Elisa Sens, a German center midfielder. And then they also pick, you know, that Misa moves on. So then they pick up Merle Fromm's experienced German goalkeeper. And I feel like when you are in the spot of Real Madrid, which, you know, they never want to be in, of there is a massive gulf between them and Barcelona. They need to kind of walk the line of they need to continue picking up young developmental players like Felicia Schroeder, who I'm sure we'll talk about. You got to pick up young, great players like that, but then you still need to kind of pick up these experienced, you know, fully developed, strong players as well. And I think that showed with Real Madrid. There was not much between these two sides today. And you could make an argument that City should be further along in their footballing journey than Madrid. And there, like I said, there wasn't much in it.
1: Yeah. I mean, also shout out to Ariana Caruso as well, who they brought over from Bayern Munich, one of my former Juventus. I mean, they're putting wheels in motion. Doesn't seem like Berenstein's fully available from the start yet. Comes on into the game again, but I think she's going to be an excellent signing for them. And both goals, Bunny Shaw's goal, I mean, after missing the penalty last week, I thought her goal and Linda Caicedo's goal were brilliant. But like this Man City side, like I've backed them a lot this year, because I love watching them play. Now, they've started really difficult, haven't they? Two really difficult games. But what have you made of them over the first two games you've seen? Bayern and Real Madrid, two really, really hard competitive games.
30: Yeah. And I think if you're City, that is a tough draw. But if you're Manchester City Football Club, you got to feel like, well, everybody who plays us needs to feel like they have a tough draw. You know, it felt like they go down 2-0 to Bayern last week. They needed to like shake off the European rust over the course of that 90 minutes. They're able to scratch out the point there. I just think, you know, I thought Mary Fowler is a good player. She's developing into a good player. Obviously, Beth Mead has a long resume. We know what she's accomplished in this game. But when you take Viv Miedema out of the 11, I'm with you. I've backed City, you know, in this season and in this tournament. I think they kind of got to be in a little bit of survival mode until Miedema can come back. And if they can make it through, they get a point in each of these, would have loved to get a home victory, but they just kind of got to make it through the group stage. Hope Miedema is healthy for the knockouts. I think that's their best chance of making some noise.
1: Yeah, I agree with you. I'm just wrapping up a few of the other games. My former side Juventus beat Hecken 3-0. Barcelona doing what Barcelona do, beating Roma 6-0. I mean, what a performance that was. They seem to really have their number in this competition. Like last year, Bayern Munich beat Benfica 3-0. Benfica started the tournament really, really well last week, beating Juventus. Austria Wien versus Inter 1-1. HB Kurga versus Servette 5-1. And in Paris Saint-Germain, getting that 5-0 victory over OH Leuven. Are there any other games, Grant, that you wanted to flag up?
30: I will say PSG, after just a really disappointing result last year over the course of the tournament, they look pretty strong. So, you know, they start with that draw versus Madrid, and then they run up the score on Leuven, who we saw last year is not a bad side. It has tough players who know how to play defense. And, you know, Naomi Feller is just running by players. Ajibade got the opener. PSG piqued my interest, to say the least.
1: Okay, so we'll watch this space for that one. I agree with you. I feel like last year, nowhere near the levels. But as we've seen, I mean, Kashawi again getting on the score sheet. I think she's been exemplary for them. But Grant, unfortunately, our time has come to an end. But thank you so much for joining me. Really appreciate it. You're in Seattle. I'm in London. 8-hour time difference, but nothing stops us from communicating. So really appreciate your time.
30: Likewise, Leanne. Always a pleasure. Thanks for having me.
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29: To help me discuss all the WSL action from this weekend, I'm delighted to be joined by Lucy, our producer. Lucy, how are you doing?
39: I'm good. How are you doing?
29: Doing great, thank you. I had my first weekend off in probably about maybe 5 years, so I'm feeling refreshed. Nice. Got to spend some time with the family. But yeah, I'm a bit like, I get itchy feet as soon as I, like when I play, like I like having a couple of days off, but I'm ready to get back
39: amongst it. You get those score updates on your phone and you're like, oh my God, I need to get back into it.
29: I know. Well, I was watching the Man City Arsenal game at my family's house, but like it was a family barbecue. So I was kind of like peeping in. Then I saw a goal. Then I got home last night and watched it. So did you go to any games this weekend or working?
39: I didn't. I actually was with family as well, so sort of similar vibe to you, but I was the same, going in and out of the lounge trying to see the Arsenal game. And then at one point I was like, you know what, I don't really want to watch the rest of this game as an Arsenal fan. I was like, I'm just going to remove myself, stay in the garden for a bit longer.
0: Well, I think there's only one place to start. Arsenal City, what were you saying?
39: I actually was hoping we'd wait till the end because I was like, I need to warm into this. But I think the ultimate question that is coming out of this, obviously this was kind of a deal breaker for a lot of Arsenal fans. Obviously for the players, the atmosphere's not been great. And I feel like everyone's been questioning Slager's job. How are you feeling now about it? Are you more in the Slager's in, Slager's out? Is it even too early to question? Because we're actually in five games in to the season.
0: I know. My head and my heart tell me two different things because I love Renee and I have a good relationship with her. But she's not stupid. I mean, I saw there was this clip that went out. Someone took a video saying, I'm trying. She actually mimicked to a fan. I think it was, I'm trying. I think her press conference the other day worked a lot of wonders because I like Renee. She's honest and open. I don't even think it's the fact that we're only five games in. I think it's the fact that Arsenal are down in 10th. You know, that's the biggest problem. I think we're automatically assuming Arsenal are going to be in this title race. I was. You know, and it's 10 points now after five games. But not only the 10 points after five games, 5 points over the five games, plus in 10th place. Like, right now, Arsenal are not making Champions League. Like, regardless of the title, like, they'll have to win every single game ahead of them to win the league. So, you know, I know people are saying, oh, the international breaks come at a good time. I'm not quite sure about that. I don't know about that. But there's some fragilities at Arsenal, 100%. I mean, Alessia Russo getting her first goal in the WSL. Okay, that's a positive, and it was an absolute banger, first and foremost. But like Mariona Caldente having to go off, Caitlin Ford coming into the game. And it just looks all over the place. The back line look all over the place. I mean, Catley goes out the lineup again. Lotta Wimomoe comes in. Leah Williamson isn't playing her best football, let's be honest. And the whole back line is all over the place. So things do happen. Like, you go through dips in form, we know this. And like, but yeah, it's not good enough. It's not good enough. And right now it looks like, you know, Chelsea, Man City and London City Lionesses are going to be the three that make Champions League. And, you know, we'll come on to London City later, but I'll judge London City after that November 1st game when they play Man City, because that's when I want to see. I don't think they've been tested yet, particularly. But yeah, I'm gutted about Arsenal. But who are we going to get instead? That's my question. You know, Renee goes, then who comes?
39: Yeah, see, this is the thing. I was watching the game, the parts I was watching, actually, with my dad, and we sort of at one moment went, but who would you actually get in? That's the thing with managers in the WSL. Obviously, we'll talk about Villa in a bit, but getting rid of their manager, is that premature? Because then who are you getting in? And obviously with Arsenal, we saw a couple of years ago with Jonas Edeval, how he got sacked and then Slager's was the interim manager. I just don't know if it's right for Arsenal to constantly get interim managers in, because when a new manager comes in, you're starting up the whole identity, you're starting from scratch, it feels like you're going to get new players, and it feels like there needs to be some sort of consistency, some sort of trust. So I think maybe it's a bit premature to get rid of her, but I do think Kelly Smith is a shout that me and my dad were actually discussing, and I was like, you know what, obviously she knows what it's like to win on the pitch. She was great at changing the play, and I feel like maybe as a manager she'd be great to come in, and obviously she's working with the staff right now, in the background staff, but I don't know if that's something that we'd want to do too soon. I think, do you reckon maybe Christmas? Like, can we put a time on it? Because it feels like we're constantly changing the goalposts right now.
0: I think that's a great shout. And Kelly's a good mate of mine, come on the show quite a lot. And I don't know if Kel would really want that full-time job, to be honest. I mean, I think they would have wanted Kelly to be the manager about 10 years ago, as soon as she retired, you know, because she was at the club when I re-signed for the club in 2015. Kel was back there as the assistant, and she's loving the role she's in at the moment. I think if the opportunity came up, she would take it because she loves the club. But I don't know if it's something that's been in Kel's mind. You know, I think she's quite content doing the role she's doing now, working with the centre forwards, working with Alessia Russo and all those things. But that's actually not a bad shout. We've got to give City a shout out because we're not an Arsenal podcast. So let's give City a shout out.
39: As much as it
0: pains us to say it, because I do think they're a top side. I mean, Lauren Hemp, Bunny Shaw, Hasegawa uncharacteristically making mistakes, but they just have the depth. I mean, who leaves Kasper on the bench, eh? Come on. I mean, the strength in depth is unbelievable, but she
39: wasn't
0: came
39: it
0: in.
39: Her first touch found the net. It's crazy.
0: And I love that girl. I really do. I mean, she's come on the show before, but like, just personality in abundance, has a lot about her. So yeah, I mean, shout out to City because they just look brilliant. I'm sure for Beth Mead, I mean, I know her and Leah Williamson were hugging at the end of the game, walking down the tunnel, but like, big shout out to Beth, because I'm sure that would have felt bittersweet, but would have felt quite nice, you know, no beating your old side. But yeah, let's move on to the other team I mentioned already. London City Lioness is six. I mean, Tottenham won. Martin Ho came out after the game and said, you know, it's just not acceptable. What is going on this season with results? You've got Tottenham beating Palace 7-0. You know, we've got these crazy results. What, talk to me, Luce. I mean, London City, Kutea, Van der Dijk.

0: they lose in this game, literally 5 goals difference, their identity is, okay, we might not get the most well-known players around the world, but we're going to create a clear identity. Like Martin Ho's been really good at that. But it just feels like, okay, in this game, maybe actually having the world-class players, you just need the players that can find the back of the net. And maybe that's the benefit of having those star players. And I'm actually thinking, obviously you mentioned at the start, Champions League football, is that actually a realistic thing right now? Because start of the season, I know people getting ahead of themselves saying, oh my God, London City, they're going to win the league. And obviously we've got to be like, well, they need to gel. Now they're starting to gel. I feel scared for when Arsenal play them. I feel scared for when any other side plays them.
1: Yeah, I mean, like I said, yesterday was the first time I thought, wow. Like, I've not had a wow moment with them yet. And everything, I mean, Tottenham are not a bad side. And they made them look really, really mediocre yesterday. It was like everything they touched turned to gold. Everything they touched kind of converted into a goal. It was like perfect execution of passes, the balls. You know, Diarro, since going there, hasn't been great. This season, I think, has turned a bit of a corner. Yesterday, I thought she was very, very good. I mean, another high-scoring game lose. Brighton, 5, Charlton, 1. I mean, love Karen Hills. Love Hillsy so much. He's come on the show a number of times. And when I asked her last year, are you ready to go up? She said, 100%, feel backed by the club. Everything is in place. Now, I'm not saying what Hillsy said was the reality in her mind, but it's not coming into fruition. So unless they back them in the January window, like Liverpool did, this has been a complete disaster. Let's be honest. It's come like Bristol City did the other year. You know, when a team just comes up and they're not really competing and everybody knows when they play. I mean, they're scoring. If we're clutching at straws, you know, they go 1-0 up and you can see they've got a bit about them. But this is the type of thing that what concerns me, because it's like they come up and they're just not good enough. The players are trying, but they're not good enough, are they?
0: Yeah, I was going to say concerned is probably the word that is said a lot around Charlton right now. Like you said, 5 losses in 5 games. I'm really concerned that this team is already in the relegation talk. And I know we're talking about the title race and people are saying that's premature. I feel like it's too premature to be talking about the relegation battle. But I think what hasn't helped Charlton is obviously with their form and with them not being able to get as many goals on the score sheet and getting as many points as the other side. But I think because Palace and Birmingham, who are the other promoted sides, they're really proving why they want to stay in. I mean, Palace are doing great. Palace are literally 8th in the league. They're above Arsenal. They're above Brighton. They're doing great. And I just think because Charlton are now competing against those two sides that are really showing that, okay, we care about this league. We want to stay in this league. It's kind of not helping.
1: Now, I want to come on to the next game, Everton 2, Birmingham 1. Ruby Mays, who I talk about quite a bit on this show, I really like her a lot. I think now she's pushing forward. 2 goals within this game. You know, I thought it was a good game. And I think these are the types of games where I say about Everton being that middle table team that will pick up points within these moments. But I still want to see a little bit more from them. I think Scott Feeling's done a really good job since going in there. And I think Amy Merrick's will feel that these are the types of games that are winnable. Do you know what I mean? Like for her and her team, if they're going to pick up points, the heavy hitters, will they really pick up points from? They'll give it a good go. But these are the types of games, you know, the Evertons, the West Hams that I feel like they expect to pick up points. Just going to whip around these last few games. I mean, Chelsea doing bits. They're looking really good this year against West Ham, 3-0. Malone gets on the score sheet. Kira Walsh is looking unbelievable the last few games for Mano as well. So they're looking really, really good within this, within the league and within the Champions League as well, especially that performance midweek against Lyon. Yeah. Last game I want to cover, Villa versus Crystal Palace. We had that unbelievable shock, I would say, last week. Nathalie Areo ended up getting, you know, removed from the team, departure. So we asked Dan Bardell, as a Villa fan and talk friend, the Talk Sport, to come on and give us his thoughts on that.
2: It's been quite a turbulent start to the season. Obviously, results haven't gone the way that the club would have wanted. And to be honest, I don't think the women's team has really gone in the direction the club would have wanted since Carla Ward left. Since she's gone, nothing's particularly felt joined up with Villa Women. I know some key personnel left behind the scenes as well, and it's all felt a little bit scattergun, all a little bit made up as you go along, and recruitment's been a little bit all over the place, and I just don't feel like everyone's travelling in the same direction. So the next appointment is huge for the club. It's one that they need to get right. Brian Sorensen's in the role now, and I kind of am struggling to look past them doing anything but hiring him. But if I had my way, I'd want Carla Ward back. I know she's with the Republic of Ireland at the moment, and maybe you get to November with Sorensen at the helm, see how you go and see what happens with Ward and Republic of Ireland and whether they qualify or not. But for me, the club just hasn't been the same since she departed. So I'd be waiting to see what happens with her.
1: Yeah, and the only game we haven't

0: other just quickly is Man United Liverpool, which was the only game on Saturday, which is quite strange. We just one solo game. Ziggy Altidore got the goal within that. And, you know, fair play to Evert Ollier. I feel like they're starting to cook a little bit and they're starting to look a little bit better. So, yeah, shout out to Man United. Keep doing bits. And Luce, thanks for joining me. We've got the international break now, but hopefully the Gooners, our beloved Arsenal, will be back and firing on all cylinders after the international break.
1: Fingers crossed.
0: That was a roundup of some of the latest WSL action with Sky Sports. 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
0: I'm Leanne Sanderson. 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
0: 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Thanks for being with us. I'm Leanne Sanderson. Earlier this week, TalkSport producer Beau McCormick-Rodas caught up with defender Julie Blackstad to discuss their impressive start to the season and what it's really like working with Martin Hope. Let's take a listen.
17: Julie, thanks so much for joining me today. I mean, first of all, how are you?
1: Yeah, I'm good, thanks.
17: Good.
1: I mean, we have to get straight into it, don't we? What a start to the season Spurs are having. I mean, the feeling in the dressing room, right, must be like just a feeling of like being on such a high at the moment.
17: Yeah, as I say, I think we had a really good start to the season. Obviously, there are tough games every weekend, and also with the cup, it's fun to play so many games. And I think for the squad as well, we show we have a really good depth in the squad. And I think the new players that came in over summer already put a good impression on the team. So it's been really nice.
1: Yeah, and take me back to pre-season. Like, what were the conversations that we're having around what you want to achieve this season, and what was kind of Martin's message to the team?
17: I think the biggest thing is like building from last season. We came out from like a really good season last year, but also eager to do it even better this season. And as I said, like, we brought in some really good players as well, and which has already had a huge impact on the team. And I think the group is in a really good spot at the moment.
1: Yeah, and talking about Martin as a manager a little bit, I mean, he's someone that when I talk to him, like, he knows the profile of player he wants and he knows how to get the best out of his team. Take me back to January when you signed. What were the conversations that you were having with him where you were like, yeah, this is why I want to join that team?
17: Well, obviously, I think I knew a little bit about Martin from earlier, especially with him being in Norway and coaching Brann. And I spoke to a lot of the girls about him as well. And I had a couple of conversations with Martin as well. And as you say, like, he's very clear on what he wants and what he sees in the players. And I think he made me believe that he trusts in me as a player as well and want my quality. So I think that was really good for me to hear. And I just decided where I wanted to come here.
1: Yeah, and speaking of your qualities, you're such a versatile player. So does that make you the perfect fit under a manager like Martin?
17: Yeah, I like to like attack as a fullback as well. I think that's one of my biggest strengths. And since I transitioned to being a fullback from a winger, I think that's something I can bring to the game. And it was also important for me that Martin saw those qualities in me, so that was a big part of the discussion. And I think during the period I've been here that I've been fitting in more and more and kind of find my spot a bit more in the team as well, which I can utilize my strengths more as well.
1: Yeah, and just speaking a little bit more about Martin, I mean, I feel like I really want to get to know him as a manager. Like I said, you can really see the belief that he has in this club and his team, and now we're seeing that translate on the pitch as well. So I see him on the sideline every week, but what is he like day to day as a manager?
17: I think he's very passionate about the game. I think you can see that on the sideline as well, but every day when he comes in, he puts demand on the player, but he also shows that he cares about us. And I think that's a really good mix that you need to have as a manager, that you need to see the players, but also put demands enough for us to grow and get better. And he's also like very strong tactically, so he can see the games and make decisions out of like who we're playing, the opponents, but also what will fit the team the best each game.
1: Yeah, and even from the outside, I'm seeing people like buying into his philosophy. I mean, I was on a podcast earlier this week and everyone in the comments was saying that I was assuming that I was a Spurs fan because of how I was talking about Martin and the team, and I'm actually a Leeds fan. So, yeah. But like, it's just so clear to see, isn't it? Like that philosophy that he has. And now that we're seeing Spurs maybe challenging some of those top four, traditional top four teams, like, it's just so exciting. And it means that people who maybe aren't Spurs fans can get behind the club, or you can get more eyeballs and bring more fans to the games.
17: Yeah, for sure. And I think also the way we play is an entertaining way of playing football. And I think, as you say, that entertains the fans and makes a bigger discussion around like how we play as well as a team. And I think he's been really good at getting everyone abroad on the same page. And I think that's a huge part, that you have to have players that believe in the same philosophy. And I think Martin has done a very good job in that way.
1: Yeah, and Spurs so far this season have scored the most goals in the WSL. I mean, at the time we're recording this, you've got more goals than the bottom five teams. So, you know, if you carry on that trajectory, are you hoping to kind of chip in with a few goals and assists of your own as well?
17: Yeah, obviously I hope to be contributing in the final third of the pitch, and that's a goal for me personally as well for this season, to be more effective in front of goal and assisting and hopefully scoring some goals as well. But I think overall the most important thing is that we as a team has shown that we are more versatile than we were last season. I think we put more crosses into the box, and I think we create more chances than we did last season, which, yeah, you can see already that has given results.
1: Yeah, some big score lines, which has obviously led to the attack getting a lot of praise. But I want to talk about Amanda Nilden, because we've seen her slot into that centre-back role recently, and she seems to have done that really seamlessly. So how is she doing, you know, alongside Toko Koga as well?
17: I think she's doing very well. I think she plays with a lot of confidence, and I think you can see that in her game as well. She's very calm on the ball, but also like a really good defender. So it feels really secure to have her in our back line.
1: Yeah, and you've added some absolute quality this season as well. You know, the new signings seem to have settled really well. But for you, who do you think has made the biggest impact off the pitch so far in terms of those new signings that you've brought in?
17: Well, I think actually all of them have made a really good impact to the group. I feel like we're on a really good stage where everyone gets really well along. And for me personally, I think that's a really important part for the team to success, that we enjoy spending time together, not only on the pitch, but also get out for coffee or play games or spend time together and get to know each other on a different level.
1: Yeah. Do you go for coffee a lot with the team?
17: Yeah. That's probably something we do like at least 3-4 times a week. So It's really nice.
1: Are any of the girls on the matcha hype as well? Do they like matcha or is it just coffee?
17: There's a few of them, but I would say everyone that likes coffee would prefer coffee from matcha.
1: And you signed alongside Tinker Tamberg in January as well, and she was a big Spurs fan before she joined the club. So has she been teaching you all about the club since you joined?
17: Yeah, it was really nice to have Tinker here already when we came. Obviously making it easy to settle in, and also with the other Scandinavian girls to be able to speak your own language sometimes, and just get to know each other a lot easier.
1: Yeah, and finally from me, you're obviously a top quality footballer, but you're also very smart, because I've heard you're doing an engineering master's. How is that going? Have you finished it? Like, where are you at with that?
17: A bit more than halfway through. I had a break when I first came here in January, so for half a year, just to settle in and get to know everyone. And I feel that was really smart for me to do, because it takes a lot of time to do the uni work as well. But I'm back to it now, and I'm actually enjoying it again. So I feel like for me it's nice to have something else than football to use your brain a little bit, and also get to know other people that's outside this world, because there's a lot of football when we're in this environment.
1: Yeah, and you can talk about something other than football, right?
17: Exactly, yeah.
1: Well, good luck with that, and thank you so much for joining me today.
17: Thank you so much.
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0: This is Talk Sport, Women's Football Show on Talk Sport 2. I'm Leanne Sarnason, and last but not least on this week's show, we had to get on a friend of mine, a top guy, currently Denver Summit manager, Nick Cushing. Nick, how you doing?
5: Yeah, I'm good. Yeah, I'm 7 hours behind you, but I'm good.
0: I know that. I don't even know what time zone I'm on at the moment. I was on the East Coast for the game Friday night then. But I wanted to ask you, one of my first questions is about the Denver Summit and kind of like what drew you to them and what it's like starting something brand new, really, in England. We don't really have expansions teams, do we? So I want my listeners to just know a bit about Denver Summit, what it was like, why you chose to go there.
5: Yeah, after 20 years with City Football Group, I went through the Boys Academy in Manchester City, and then obviously was their head coach of the professional women's team there. Went across to New York and was the assistant coach and then head coach there with the New York team and the MLS. And, you know, I think it's a natural evolution, really, after 20 years to come out of an organisation. And my next move that I was looking for was, you know, an ambitious project, something where, you know, I get the best, you know, people get the best out of me when there's hunger and ambition and a real drive to try and succeed. And the ownership of Denver Summit reached out and just said, you know, my experience in a salary cap league in the MLS and my experience in Manchester City with the professional women's team there, you know, it would suit the project that they had here. And, you know, once we started to discuss with Rob Cohen, our primary owner, the vision he had for the organisation and the ambition that he had to win trophies, the opportunity to build a team, to build a stadium, to build a training facility, you know, establish a culture and a playing style was an opportunity that I saw as a real challenge for me. I like challenge, but also, you know, almost a unique opportunity to build something from the ground up.
0: Yeah, I mean, talking of building something from the ground up, I mean, I'm not saying it's similarly, but like London City Lionesses under Michelle Kang and what they're doing, I think that's probably the closest thing we've seen to like an expansion. So what do you make of kind of the moves they're doing with regards to players they're bringing in, training facilities and all those types of things?
5: Yeah, I think it's incredible what they're doing at London City Lionesses. I think, you know, I still watch all of the WSL games. I stay across it because I have former players and former staff, but also the competitive nature of the league. And I think if you have real ambition, which London City clearly do, and what we're trying to do here in Denver is you have to accelerate the opportunity to give the players the best foundation to succeed. You have to go and recruit the best players, world-class talent. They've obviously done that right in bringing Alexei Putellas in and many more, you know, real winners. I think it's incredible what they've done, and you can see already with their performances, right? They have the potential to be a real challenger in the WSL this year, and, you know, I think we're probably going to see London City Lionesses as a Champions League team very, very quickly.
0: Yeah, I mean, talking of competitiveness, like the NWSL is so competitive. You just come off the back of a loss to the Kansas City Current, but before that, you just had 2 losses in 9. Sitting currently in 10th, like, talk to me a little bit about the league, Nick. Obviously, I work in it, but like every single game is like a cup final, isn't it?
5: Yeah, it's what attracted me to the NWSL, the competitive nature of the league. It's a real challenge for coaches because with it being a salary cap league, everybody has the same resource. I think for me as the coach, what I like is there's 3 elements to being a successful team in NWSL. And it's you have to have a really clear game idea. So you have to have clarity in the type of football that you want to play. You have to recruit players that really fit that, and your recruitment is critical. And then your culture and your environment really reinforces whether you're going to be a successful team. And if you can get 2.5 of those things right, you can be in the top two, top three fighting for the regular season. If you get two of those things or one and a half of those things right, you can be really pushing for playoffs. And if you get two out of those things wrong, you'll be down the bottom. And I'm really enjoying the league in the sense of how competitive it is. But you just got to keep working and keep working. You know yourself, right? It's a long season.
0: Yeah, it is a long season. But also, I feel like it's gone really, really quickly. Like, I can't believe we've only got like five games to go. I wanted to ask you as well about the Denver Summit fans. I mean, breaking records in that first game of the season, 63,000 people there. Like, what's it like living in Denver, Nick? Because I've actually never been to Denver, because when I played in the league, there wasn't a team. And, you know, I've heard a lot about the altitude. Is that really a factor when you're there?
5: There's a real enthusiasm in Denver for our team. The one thing I learned through the process of deciding whether this was the right move for me was there's a real hotbed of female talent here. The likes of Lindsay Heap, Sophia Wilson, Mary Swanson, Janine Sonis. A lot of the world-class talent that is in either in the US or the Canadian national team are from Denver. The fans are incredibly enthusiastic. There's loads of energy. We sold obviously 64,000 in Empower for our home opener. And then since then, we've sold every game out. We played in the Colorado Rapids Stadium first, and we sold those five games at 17,500. We're now in our temporary stadium here, which is 12,500, and we sell that out every game. I quite like it because it shows the ambition of the project. You know, the fans are there. There's a pressure to accelerate how competitive we are. You know, we want the fans to keep coming. We're building a brand new stadium, so that we want those fans to come there. The altitude is definitely real. You can see that when teams come here. We're a mile high above sea level, so it's really difficult for teams to come play here. And we've put that into the style of football that we play. We're a really aggressive pressing team. We try and play a high intense sort of possession game that will get the ball in the final third. And, you know, we're proud of some of the things that we've achieved this year. You know, we've broken a record for the amount of goals we've scored this year, the most goals an expansion team has ever scored. And I think that's because the players have really embraced how difficult we can make Denver for everybody else. And doing that, we've really entertained our fans. So it's been a really enjoyable experience up to now.
0: Yeah, I mean, you've got some incredible players. But Lindsay Heaps, like, what a signing she is. And hopefully that can mean that, like, you can attract other players as well, because she was unbelievable for Lyon in the time she was in the Champions League and playing for them. But what's she like, Nick, on a day-to-day basis?
5: We were really strategic, Leanne, when we built the team. We wanted to have the best young players, so we went out to the NCAA and we got Jazz Akey. She was the best player in college last year. She won the Herman Trophy. We wanted to get established NWSL players, the likes of Janine, Kaylee Kurtz, Yaz, players that have won the NWSL before, because we're impatient here. We want to win trophies. But I think the bit that I really pushed with ownership was we have to bring world-class talent here, because not only does that bring you a real high level on the field. Lindsay Heaps has come here and, you know, shown why she is the US Women's National Team captain. She has an incredible leadership style and an incredible presence in the group. But also she has high demands and high expectations. And I've been really lucky in my career, whether it was at Manchester City or New York, that when you work with world-class talent, they put you under pressure. They demand from you as the coach. And I quite like that, because that's the standard that you set to win trophies. That's how you win trophies quickly, by putting demands on each other, by having high expectations and high standards, but also enjoying your work every day, right? Coming in and training and enjoying training and having fun together. So she's brought that. It's definitely a desire to bring more world-class players, because that's how you challenge at the top of the league. Our ownership have an incredible ambition, and I do as the head coach. Lindsay is, you know, bringing that level, lifting everybody else. And I think if you have two, three, four, five world-class players, you'll be you know, challenging for trophies every year. And that's something that I have a huge desire to do.
0: I went to America. I know you've been there for a while now, but would you ever say one day we could see you back in the WSL at some point?
5: I stay across the WSL all the time. I had an incredible 8 years with Manchester City. I'm really proud of what we achieved there. And having the opportunity to go back in last year as the interim coach, yeah, really, I really enjoyed it. We had those four games against Chelsea where, you know,
0: crazy. That was crazy, by the way. Everyone was completely different. Like, what a unique situation.
5: We went into that cup final. You know, I'd been there 4 days and we just missed out. Obviously, we lost 2-1. And then 4 days later, we beat Chelsea. You know, I have a huge ambition. I've always been ambitious. My assistant coach here, Alan, we reflect a lot on those two Champions League semi-finals that we played in 17 and 18 and have a huge desire to win that Champions League one day. And, you know, my focus is here on Denver and helping Denver to become, you know, a challenger in NWSL, but to work at the highest level, to win NWSLs, to win WSLs, to compete for Champions League, that's definitely something that I have a huge ambition to do.
0: You spend a lot of time away from your family, and those that are like, people call them sacrifices. I said their choices because we love what we do. But can you talk to me a little bit, Nick, about, I know your boy was over with you when I did your game against Louisville, like being away from the family and sometimes how difficult that can be, because I find it quite difficult sometimes.
5: Yeah, incredibly difficult. Has been a challenge this year to be away from my family. I think I'm really, really lucky. My wife is incredible. She's been incredibly supportive throughout my career. I tell this story often. 2016, when we won the Conti Cup at home, Lucy Bronze scored in extra time against Birmingham. My daughter was actually born on that day, and I was at the cup final. My wife gave me incredible support. Heidi was born. We won the cup, I went to the hospital. So I've always had the support, and I think that is critically important for a situation like mine and yours where you are away. But I had a huge desire to completely commit for ownership. Rob Cohen, our owner, Jen Miller, our president, have been incredibly supportive to me and gave me the ownership and responsibility to do a lot here and to develop this team as quick as we have and to make the progress quickly. Yeah, tough. But, you know, it's part of the profession that we're in. It's the sacrifice is part of being successful. And, I'm just really, really, really grateful to my wife and my children that they support me.
0: Yeah, no, it's important to have that kind of network around you. Before I let you go, I've got to ask you about your player management, Nick, because I've never heard a person say a bad word about you, genuinely. And that in the women's game is quite unique. Why do you think you've been so successful?
5: Yeah, I think as in leadership, and I think when you're managing teams, and I learned this through Manchester City with the women's team there, and then I think you have to have really clear principles of who you are as the leader, and you have to be really clear and honest with your players. And, you know, I say a lot to our players that my role is to challenge and to support you, and I will always do both of those things. You might not feel like the support is there when the challenge is there, but it always will be. And I think, you know, the second thing is I speak a lot about I will always be transparent and I'll always be consistent with my communication, with my decisions. And I think over time, people learn to build trust with you and people learn to see that your intentions and that your enthusiasm is to improve every individual and to improve every player. And I think, you know, when you're honest with your ambition and you're honest with who you are, I think that helps to build relationships and build trust. And I'm happy to be challenged. I say to all of our players, there is no question that you cannot ask. The door will always be open. I'm happy to be challenged by players and to communicate in any way consistently. And I think in the end, you build that environment and that culture that can drive winning, but also can, you know, build trust and have fun and people enjoy. To me, staff morale, player morale is more important than anything. And if you get that whilst having an ambition, you've got a real chance of winning.
0: No, absolutely. I mean, I really appreciate you taking the time, Nick. Good luck for the rest of the season. Only a few games to go. Hopefully the playoffs for you guys as well. But really appreciate you taking the time.
5: No, thank you. Anytime.
0: Thank you to Grant, Lucy, Beau, Judy Blackstad and Nick Cushing for joining me today. And of course, your lovely selves for listening. 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
12: Welcome to Inside the NFL, the TalkSport podcast with myself, Will Gavin, senior US sports writer Brian T. Smith, as we break down a crazy week four in the NFL. Your headlines from this week: Drake May and the Patriots are back as they stun the Bills 29-26, handing Buffalo its first loss at the new Highmark Stadium, a massive reality check for a team that started 3-0. In Philly, late game heartbreak, the Rams mounting a massive fourth quarter comeback to steal a 24-20 road win over the Eagles. In Chicago, the Bears' defense was an absolute wall, suffocating the Jets' offense for a 23-12 win at Soldier Field. No Caleb, apparently, no problem. And finally, time to hit the panic button for the Buccaneers, the Dolphins, the Chargers, the Titans. The 0-4 seasons very much showing out in October. On today's show, we're going to be asking, who are the best 4-0 team? Should the Chiefs re-sign Tyreek Hill? Are the Jacksonville Jaguars for real? And are the refs ruining the game with their flags? And let's be honest, their back talk at this point. All that and so much more, but let's not waste any more time, Brian, and get right into it. A really enjoyable week four. Like, even the late games, which started off very attritional, all had really good endings. It was that classic thing of the NFL always finds a way to generate drama, no matter what it does. But we are left with 3-4-0 teams. The San Francisco 49ers, the Kansas City Chiefs, and the Minnesota Vikings. I'm not sure if you'd surveyed every journalist, every fan, everyone covering the NFL, and asked them who the three remaining 4-0 teams would be, that 0.0001% of people would have had that as the answer. So who's the best of them?
13: There's only one answer, Will, and it is not your San Francisco 49ers. It is the Kansas City Chiefs. The Kansas City Chiefs, once again, are the best team in the NFL. However, they have a bit of a wide receiver problem, which they have had in the past, and I'm sure we're probably going to get into that in this show. I love what the 49ers have done this season. I love what Brock Purdy has done this season. No, he is not a top two quarterback. That is absurd. But Brock Purdy is having a heck of a year. Kyle Shanahan is coaching a heck of a season. They've been through all these injuries. I tell you who's not the top team out of those three. It is not the Minnesota Vikings. Credit to Kevin O'Connell. Kyler Murray has not impressed me yet. I don't know who's better right now for the Vikings, Carson Wentz or Kyler Murray. But overall, experience, what they've done with their injuries, I have the Chiefs with a slight edge over the 49ers. But that's also a credit to your 49ers, Will, because they have been better than everyone except you expected. And I think, you know, you going into training camp, you'd see some of these early picks like, hey, watch out for the 49ers. They've lived up to that thus far.
12: Yeah, the 49ers are a fascinating one from a perspective of, yes, in week four, they face their first really tough opposition. I know the Rams on paper are an excellent team and they get back to 2-2 now, and you expect them to push on as Myles Garrett returns and Aaron Donald raises to fitness and Puka gets back to health and all those things happen. I'm sure that the Rams will be a force as the year goes on. The Broncos gave them a real challenge last night. Their run defense was absolutely sensational, but Bo Nix just really couldn't push the ball down the field. 29 of his attempts yesterday were under 4 air yards. It was check downs. It was they just didn't challenge.
13: I was watching that game on the couch with the wife and the dog, and I was blown away by Bo Nix and my lack of enthusiasm watching him. And I kept having the same thought. Sean Payton is not winning a Super Bowl with Bo Nix as his quarterback unless they have this miraculous defense or something else to carry it. Bo Nix is not good enough to win a Super Bowl right now. Continue your thought.
12: We should be positive about the way the 49ers in 100%. That second half came out against that much vaunted defense, did manage to move the ball. George Kittle's long touchdown. They got the turnover, which could be much debated and discussed. Wrist, forearm, all of that nonsense. But I think that yet again, Karl Juszczyk goes out of this game with an injury. Mike Evans clearly isn't 100%. They're down their top three wide receivers. It looks like Karl Juszczyk has managed to get away with just a sprain, which last time he had that was like a 4 to 6 week injury instead of a full ACL tear. So that's massive for them. But at some point, you feel like these chickens are going to come home to roost. And that very well could be this weekend when they go to Seattle to face the reigning Super Bowl champion.
13: 49ers' schedule has not been easy to start the season. Who wins if they play right now? The Kansas City on neutral field, Super Bowlish. The Kansas City Chiefs, the San Francisco 49ers.
12: I would take the Chiefs right now. Yeah. I would take the Chiefs right now. And what I'll say is you're absolutely right about those injuries. Rashee Rice this season, the way they've used him in the screen game, the way they've used him in the short game, that's how Rashee Rice should be used. They have other guys to be field stretchers. And he was being used so incorrectly before that. He goes out of this game with a hamstring. That looks like that's going to be a few weeks out. Okay, you can get away with losing one guy. But when Tyquan Thornton, on that deep shot, initially bounces up from that hip drop tackle to celebrate a 55-yard completion to put them in the red zone, and then realizes his foot is facing entirely the wrong way and collapses down to the floor. It is a devastating injury to watch. He had 111 yards, 5 catches, 2 touchdowns yesterday, a sensational day for a guy who was just about having his breakout. And I do worry that without that field stretching element, that is a concern for the Chiefs offense. But Kenneth Walker, with his 5th and 6th touchdowns of the season, 176 total yards, just... What's a joy about Kenneth Walker is that we all saw this potential in Seattle, and yet they demanded, Clint Kubiak kept saying, no, it's a ground share. It's going to be Zach Charbonnet and Kenneth Walker. We're going to run Charbonnet in the red zone. And when Charbonnet went down, injured in week 17, I think it's the best thing that could have happened, no offense, Zach, to Kenneth Walker and to the Seahawks, because he carried them to a Super Bowl. He got himself a nice contract elsewhere, and now... Patrick Mahomes finally has a run game. They went play action. 40% of their plays already this season. They look so much more dangerous because of it. I think Kenneth Walker's unlocked their offense. The defense, Steve Spagnuolo, still got guys flying around. Right now, the Chiefs are the best team in football.
13: Patrick Mahomes has never had a running back this good before. I mean, he's had okay running backs. It had been years since he had a 1,000-yard running back. The Seahawks are doing overall fine. Sam Darnold doesn't look that great to me right now, but the Seahawks have the defense. They have the pedigree. They're the reigning Super Bowl champs. But their decision to move on from Kenneth Walker, which was a bit of a contractual decision, and they thought that they could, hey, we could replace him with names, get the same amount of production overall. Kenneth Walker, best player in the field in the Super Bowl. We saw that with our own eyes at the 49ers stadium. And he, for me, outside of the quarterbacks, is the MVP of the season thus far. they can navigate a few games, missing a couple people, not as much as the 49ers injuries, but Kenneth Walker has been the best signing of the offseason thus far. What a tip of the cap to the Chiefs front office and Andy Reid being able to just plug him in and really letting him flourish.
12: So, Tyquan Thornton's out. Rashee Rice is out.
13: I think I know where you're going with this.
12: There's a man floating out in the ether who could return to pair back up with Andy Reid and Patrick Mahomes. We don't know how healthy he is yet. We don't know if he has that same twitch, that same ability he's always had. But when I think of wide receivers in the NFL over the last 15 years, we can talk about the unbelievable ability of Ja'Marr Chase and Justin Jefferson and Puka Nacua. And these are Justin Smith and Jigba, the best route runner I've seen in the NFL in the last decade. We can talk about all of those players and how brilliant they are. But there is no wide receiver for me in the last 10 plus years who has single-handedly changed how defenses have to play the team opposite them than Tyreek Hill. And if he is, it's a little bit like the Aaron Donald return, right? I know he's not retired, but if he comes back and he's 70% Tyreek Hill, that's worth signing on a prove-it deal. And if I'm Andy Reid right now, I'm picking up the phone.
13: I don't know how you don't do it if you're the Kansas City Chiefs. I don't love everything about Tyreek Hill. Tyreek Hill can be trouble. Tyreek Hill can be a problem. Tyreek Hill's rep by Drew Rosenhaus. He's Tyreek Hill. He's a cheetah. He's outlandish. he is better known right now to YouTubers for getting in stupid races than being a great wide receiver, and he is past his prime. I can say all that and still say, I would sign Tyreek Hill if I'm the Kansas City Chiefs, and I would have him in uniform right now. We don't know what he can bring. We don't know his health. We don't know. But all of those questions go out the window when you're trying to get back to the Super Bowl, you're trying to win the Super Bowl again. All Patrick Mahomes, Travis Kelce, Andy Reid, all they care about, Will, is winning the Super Bowl again and getting this dynasty going again. Tyreek Hill's not going to hurt you. They've dealt with the drama. They've dealt with the me-first tendencies. They've dealt with the problems. He reminds me of Randy Moss. He reminds me of Terrell Owens. He reminds me of the divas of the NFL. You plug him in, you play him, you get 10 games out of him, you can control the uncontrollables, and he's going to be on his best behavior in Kansas City because he knows that he can't screw around in that locker room. So yes, you sign him, and I think the other part is they're running out of options. You know, they moved on from him. They never replaced him. You've just lost two wide receivers. You're 4-0. We're saying you're the best team in the NFL. You better sign Tyreek Hill.
12: The excellent Michael Silver last night tweeting he expects the Chiefs to have strong interest in Tyreek Hill reunion when the free agent receiver is healthy enough to play. Apparently it's in more like a November return, so we're still talking about 4 weeks out. But Tyquan Thornton is likely done for the season. So you need that. You need that to come in sooner rather than later. And about an hour after that report came out, Tyreek Hill just tweeted a two-letter tweet, which is,
13: Tyreek Hill, who on September 30th, we had this at TalkSport.com, tweeted, I think I would enjoy cold weather right now. I was writing in February at TalkSport.com that the Dolphins had to get rid of him and the best fit then was the Kansas City Chiefs because Andy Reid knows how to use Tyreek Hill. And you're exactly right. 70% of Tyreek Hill is 100% of the next player they're going to sign. He's exactly what this team is missing and still needs.
12: I by the way, would love some cold weather right now. It was boiling at the Tottenham Hotspur Stadium yesterday, and we'll get on to that next. Another great international game occasion. Another sellout at Tottenham eventually. A game that, yes, had a bigger scoreline and a bigger deficit in the end than maybe the game flow indicated. But a fun game, a game of great storylines, and yet huge question marks from the NFL UK fan base and beyond about the viability of the international series. So we're going to discuss that next. And we're going to ask, ahead of their back-to-back games in London, are the Jacksonville Jaguars actually a Super Bowl contender?
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12: Welcome back to Inside the NFL with myself, TalkSport play-by-play man, Will Gavin, the great Brian T. Smith alongside me. I apologise for my voice. It was another great game at the Tottenham Hotspur Stadium yesterday, and went and did the Channel 5 show afterwards, and maybe feeling a little bit worse for wear today on the voice front, but a sensational day of football once more, Brian. Couple of things about yesterday at Tottenham, by the way. So firstly, the TalkSport coverage for the first time ever was available to people in stadium.
13: I heard about this.
12: Amex, if you were a card holder, were handing out these over-ear headphones. You could listen to them. There was a family just behind us where we were sat, where all four of them were listening in to the coverage.
13: That's so sweet.
12: While it was going on. And I just ended up turning around and having a conversation with them on air while we were doing it, which was really good fun, and it really helped enhance the experience for me. And we had some wonderful feedback from it. So the reason I mentioned that is I suspect we might have some new viewers this week because we plugged Inside the NFL, I would say, once every 4 minutes.
13: I noticed the subscribers are ticking up. Everything's happening. Great views. It's this is what we've been building for 3 years here, Will.
12: And do you know, it was another great occasion. Eventually it did sell out. And yes, the NFL sold some lower price tickets to people who held tickets to the other games in order to fill the stadium. But the atmosphere was excellent. It was a very heavy Commanders crowd. And for three quarters, they were right into it. We had Ethan Kalliak-Manis, the Greek rifle, coming out and hitting a 47-yard touchdown strike, which was a joy to watch. But yet again, there are question marks over the ticket prices. Yet again, there are question marks over the quality of the games, as we see Brazil getting absolutely top tier competition in Ravens Cowboys, Melbourne getting Rams 49ers. But the one thing I've noticed more than anything else about these international games, and I still think they're a wonderful occasion. I still see, you know, it's beautiful seeing between 60 and 90,000 NFL fans turning up in London and this festival of football we get. I think they're my favorite days of the year, including Christmas. But I think more than ever, I've seen complaints from the US. The comments in the videos, the comments on our channels, more and more so I'm seeing more people complain about it. And we know the NFL, we know the commissioner want to push to an 18-game schedule, 16 international games, take that package, sell it to Netflix, sell it to YouTube, make another $1.5 billion off it, whatever it's going to end up being. And I just start to worry that a product that I know you and I both love might be just reaching its ceiling.
13: I have a lot to say.
12: Yeah, I know. I'll just pop to the toilet.
13: I have a lot to say about
12: Brian
13: this year.
12: Stay for a couple of minutes.
13: Number one, because I now have been here for 3.5 years. And so I have this perspective of someone who grew up 5 years old watching the NFL, covered the NFL for more than a decade, sports writer in the US for 20 years, and have been over 3.5 years. I love everything about the London games. Let me start there. I think the fans, my first game was Jags-Bills with the Bills Mafia at Tottenham 3 years ago. Bills Mafia was there. Crowd was fantastic. I think Tottenham is an absolutely fantastic stadium, dual purpose. Obviously, Wembley, just saying Wembley, you can get tingles. When I think of Wembley, I think of England, Team England. So having the NFL there, I'll be at the Texans-Jags in a couple of weeks. So all of that is fantastic. But Will, I've not been in London for 3.5 years, and I still feel the same way I did when I started here, which was coming in to London, moving to TalkSport, moving my whole life over here, that the matchups just weren't good enough. Part of that, and I'm just going to give you my honest opinion. I might get in trouble. I don't know. Part of that is because the Jaguars are one of the least popular teams in the NFL in America. That's not because they're not good at football. The Jaguars are a pretty good team this year. Jaguars have been a Super Bowl team before, Super Bowl contender before. But the Jaguars just are not a super popular NFL team, and they play here twice. So that's part of the problem. The last couple years, we've seen some horrible games. The Jets-Broncos game last year, was the worst NFL game I've ever seen in my life. On paper, now you lose Jaden Daniels, but on paper, Colts-Commanders, not a great game. London deserves better. London fans are far past this. It's not all tourists. A lot of it is Londoners who want to go to these games, who love the NFL, who watch the different channels, who listen to TalkSport, who they really know you. They deserve Cowboys and Ravens. They deserve to see Patrick Mahomes at Tottenham. How come Patrick Mahomes isn't playing at Wembley? That's my question for the NFL. If you really want to do this, have the Chiefs at Wembley and Tottenham. I also wonder, has the NFL oversaturated London by having three games? I think you have to think about all this. And is the NFL better served by maybe emphasizing rivalry games? You know, watching the Texans and the Cowboys on Sunday, that's an amazing atmosphere.
12: Yeah,
13: that
12: wonderful.
13: Should be every year, every couple years. That's more like college football. That's why people in America love the NFL. So there's a combination of all this, and there's not a perfect answer. But if the NFL is going to fully expand, they have to get it right. And I feel like Roger Goodell is slow paying it right now. He keeps teasing a Super Bowl. He keeps teasing an NFL team over here. Tell us what your plan is. I think that's where American fans are getting frustrated. They've had years and years of the London games. But now the better games are going to the other international cities. It's hard for NFL fans to watch those games. You have to watch them on Netflix. That's part of the frustration too, right? You have to watch a lot of these games on all these different subscribers. You have to pay all this money. That doesn't serve your true hard-paying fan. Just like in the Premier League, if you had fans, they would get super frustrated about that. So I'm all for international expansion. And I would love to see a team stay in London, you know, be permanently based in London. I'd love to have a London Super Bowl. But respect the London fans who helped build you and respect your American fans as well. And I think the NFL and Goodell are struggling with that right now.
12: From my perspective, I do think that when you looked at the season going into it, and sometimes this stuff is really unpredictable, right? When they bring Giants Dolphins over in 2007, nobody looks at that game and went, one of these teams is going to win the Super Bowl this year.
13: 100%.
12: And Eli Manning and the magical run and somehow managing to beat the 20-0 Patriots and all of that. Glorious, right? And you could have looked at this game this past weekend, and if they'd both lost in week three and we had 2-0 and three teams coming in, it would have been absolutely moribund. But actually, it ended up being a really intriguing game because you know that the team that have won, the Colts, they're going home only a game back in the division and suddenly feeling themselves as a playoff team again.
13: I texted you, I'll peel back the curtain.
12: You did.
13: First half was abominable football, and I have no problem saying that, Will. That was horrible football in that first half.
12: It was tough. I won't lie. And the Commanders are going back with Dan Quinn very much on the hot seat now. Could have been going back if they'd won, tied up with the Eagles at the top of the division. And then you look at these two games coming up. We actually all went, okay, it's the Jaguars again, and people have their feelings about that. I love the Jags. They've been very good to us, and they are a very good team right now, and that's exciting. Jags-Texans in 2 weeks' time, we've suddenly got an 0-4 Texans team when we thought that was going to be the battle for the AFC South and maybe even the one seed in the AFC. Jags-Eagles this next weekend. How bad are the Eagles on offense? How poor did they? Jalen Hurts had less than 100 yards yesterday.
13: Just imagine if Nick Sirianni starts fighting with Eagles fans at Tottenham. Then you have a real story.
12: Like, those two games looked much better on paper. And now both of them are going, oh, there's some real worries with these teams. So sometimes you can't predict it. Sometimes, you know, Aaron Rodgers does turn up with the Packers, goes up against the Giants and ends up, you know, just absolutely ruining the bed. But I am with you. Some superstars soon would be nice. They can't help that Jaden Daniels gets injured in week two, but come on, let's
0: but you knew going into the season.
12: Let's get a 49ers, let's get a Cowboys, let's get a Chiefs, let's get a...
0: They don't have Peyton Manning anymore. They don't have Andrew Luck mm-hmm. anymore. You knew going into the season, you bring the Colts over. They have a good fan base. They're not a top 10 team in the NFL. They have Daniel Jones. I mean, nobody wants to pay a lot of money to see Daniel Jones play quarterback.
12: Fumble the ball on the second play of the game.
0: 100%. So that's my biggest challenge to the NFL. And this has nothing to do with the London side of the NFL. This has to do with the NFL. If you're going to do this, if you're going to go all in, if you're going to internationally expand, reward the London fans who have been supporting you for a decade plus with Patrick Mahomes, with a real superstar. And then number two, don't slope play it. Don't keep saying, we're going to go from 7 to 8 to 9. Either fully do it and go fully international, which obviously has a collective bargaining agreement that has to be worked out. But this whole thing, that we're caught in the middle right now, and I think American fans are starting for the first time to pay the price.
12: The team we are getting the next 2 weeks is the Jacksonville Jaguars.

0: if you look like a guy you want to pay $55 million a year to, seemingly without Liam Cohen, that's not so true. But now he has a great run game. Both Bashal Tuten and Chris Rodriguez look great. A complement of receivers who are just working so well with Trevor Lawrence. A scheme which looks, it reminds you of what, you know, with the level of motion and everything else with what Shanahan is doing in San Francisco. It seems to come, whilst not direct from the same tree, very much a lot of that same fun stuff. But as much as I'm the biggest Brock Purdy fan in the world, you take that scheme and you put a guy with Trevor Lawrence's natural talent behind it. Oh, they do some fun stuff. Oh, they make some wild throws. And they've been outside of when the Broncos, and actually, yeah, when the Broncos held them down, you've got to compliment that performance even more in week two, considering how good they've been in the other weeks around that. I can't wait to watch this offense the next 2 weeks. And I genuinely am sitting here going, if there's a team to challenge the Chiefs in the AFC right now, is it maybe the Ravens? Could be. There's such a roller coaster. I think it's the Jaguars.
1: I have loved Liam Cohen for months now, dating back to last year. I think Liam Cohen has thus far been a fantastic hire for the Jaguars. And they, you know, talk about coaching turnover and the inability to have consistency. That is the Jacksonville Jaguars in the last decade plus. Liam Cohen was a bit of an outside the box hire. If you remember, he initially taking the job that wasn't the easiest of process, neither was pronouncing Duvall. Nobody's talking about that anymore. Liam Cohen is doing the job at a very, very high level. I thought he should have had serious consideration for Coach of the Year last year. I love that they're doing this, and Travis Hunter is just a defender now, right? They made the huge trade for Travis Hunter. He's going to be the greatest athlete in NFL history, and now he's just a cornerback, and that's actually fine. Let him just be good at one position. That's usually how it works in the NFL, Will. Trevor Lawrence has continued to evolve and mature. Here's what I want to see from the Jaguars. Go 2-0 in London. Mm-hmm. You're here every bleeping year. You know everything. Like, you know how to get on the tube. You know how to avoid the tourist. You know exactly what to do in London. The Eagles are a mess right now. Beat the Eagles. Beat the 0-4 Texans. If the Jaguars are for real, they'll go 2-0 in London.
0: Leaving London 5-1. Can you imagine?
1: And then they will actually be contenders.
0: Oh, it's exciting. I'll get in trouble with Bills fans for not mentioning them, but I have a message for Josh Allen later in the show.
1: Nice.
0: We're going to get to that. Don't you worry. Brilliant stuff. I like the International Series conversation will continue to rage on, and we'll continue that debate on the show, I'm sure. And of course, later this week, we'll have some exclusive access to both the Eagles and to the Jaguars camps. We'll have interviews for you. And we've got a great F.A. Abada episode later this week, because this week, last week, if you've not watched it, we went to Commanders camp. We got some great interviews. We got Laquan Treadwell from the Colts as well. This week, we're back here in studio, and the former Saints left tackle, Teron Armstead, will be sat here between me and F.A. And not only will he be sat there between me and F.A., F.A. will be trying to justify why he tells me he can beat Teron Armstead as a defensive end going up against one of the best left tackles the NFL seen in the last 10 years.
1: That's awesome.
0: I saw Teron sideline ahead of the game, pitch side ahead of the game this past weekend, that I said to him, you know, F.A. thinks he could beat you. And Teron just laughed in my face.
1: That's fantastic.
0: So we're going to have a lot of fun with that later this week. So subscribe to the feed, YouTube, S-Word, and of course, wherever you find your podcasts as well. Still plenty to come on the show. However, up next, well, the referees did not have a good weekend. As much as a brilliant weekend on the field. Yeah, the Zebras. I've got some questions to answer.
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7: 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And actually, speaking of Efe Obada, Brian, Eagles Jaguars this weekend. Myself, that's not the sensational part. Our co-coms, sensational. Well, Kenny Bellow, who was with us this past weekend and was excellent, the international flag football coach who coaches the Spanish women's team. For the first half, we've got Phoebe Schechter, the former Buffalo Bills coach.
8: Very, very talented.
7: And for the whole game, we've got Efe Obada.
8: Wow.
7: It's going to be absolutely...
8: Your own Ring of Honor.
7: Wonderful. Yeah, exactly. I'm saying you now, that's starrier than Kurt Warner and Jason Kelce.
8: Better than this. I can make another better than Spurs joke. Better than the Spurs.
7: I'm not allowed to make that joke anymore because they were very lovely to me this past weekend and looked after us in a really good way. Listen, one thing we did avoid at Tottenham this past weekend was any real officiating controversy. There was the one big penalty that was called on that Tyler Warren, the face mask that advanced the Colts and probably killed off the game a little bit, but it was a correct call, right? At the end of the day, the Colts, no penalties. Sensational performance from them from a cleanliness perspective. But then in the later games, two big incidents. We had Trey McBride, who was frustrated that he hadn't had a penalty called on a crucial third down in a game that they only lost by a single score. You know, emotions are high, fourth quarter. He remonstrated with the referee. And then the line judge, Jeff Seaman, appeared to turn around to him. And I say appeared to because it doesn't take an expert lip reader to see what he said to Trey McBride in using expletives, let's put it that way, in a way that keeps us a PG show. And then separately, in the incident in the Vikings game where a defender gets pushed into one of the officials, it's completely accidental. He immediately, before even helping himself up, goes to help this official up and gets... screamed bloody murder in his face. And this comes after an off-season where we had a holdout from the referees, we had a demand for more money, we had a continued refusal for it to be a full-time job. They want the same money as baseball and basketball, despite the fact they officiate 17 games a season, not 162 games a season. And all of it just left a sour taste in the mouth this weekend.
8: So you know when it's eight... Well, this is experience for me. It's 8:22 in the morning. You're rushing to London Bridge. You're rushing to get to work. You hit 8:30. There's no way I'm making it. And the tube comes and you're waiting 3 minutes. And the tube shows up and it is so packed that no human being could get inside. So you're polite. You're a good Londoner. You wait for the next one. Door opens. There's one spot and you squeeze in, and the looks you get from people, even though they know exactly what you're doing, the looks you get from people, they hate your guts in that time being, and then everyone moves on. Those people are nicer than Jeff Seaman was on the sideline versus Trey McBride. It was an utter bleep you moment. What is going on with the NFL and their refs? It has a perception of bias. It has a perception of favoritism. It has the perception that it's me versus you and this is personal. The NFL does not need this, Will. Roger Goodell does not need this. With everything going on in the Premier League and cheating, with everything that's happened in the NBA with refs before, with everything that's happened with MLB umpires, all the gambling that goes on in the world. You can't open up your phone and watch a game without gambling ads anymore. Having a ref curse out an NFL player, having a ref get pushed down, the Vikings defender tries to help him up, and the ref starts screaming bloody murder at him. I don't know what is going on with these refs, but Goodell and the NFL have to get this under control because the perception is absolutely horrendous for the league.
7: The NFL Players Association Executive Director J.C. Tretter, who himself a retired offensive lineman, played 8 seasons in the league, probably most notably for the Browns, said this kind of behavior from an official towards a player is unacceptable. Players are consistently held accountable when the roles are reversed. We expect the NFL to hold officials to the same standard. And this comes at a time, and I know this isn't directly to the officials in game that I'm directing this, but it comes at a time where over the first few weeks of the season, rarely has the league been accused of being the no fun league more than any other time. And the way that the fines have been handed down, particularly for celebrations, have been absolutely haphazard.
8: I mean, you're getting fined now for beer chugging, like fake beer chugging. What is that?
7: It's not even beer chugging. It's juice chugging in the case of Karl Juszczyk, a celebration he's done for many years, and suddenly they're fining him $17,000 for doing it and saying, oh, you can appeal it, but at the end of the season. And you are getting the NFLPA also accusing, and members of you know, the media and people, former players, accusing them of essentially taxing players to make more money for the league. And so all these questions are coming up right now at a time when you're coming off a pretty bad PR summer, when it's very difficult for fans of the NFL to root for the NFL, like as an organization to root for Roger
8: Goodell. You're not Rob Lowe wearing the NFL hat,
7: it's very rare that NFL fans are Rob Lowe-ing it, right? 100%. And yet, when it came to that dispute over the summer, when it came to the sums of money that came out that officials were being paid for a part-time job, whilst many of them are also operating in high-end jobs, where they're, you know, these are people who are earning big six-figure salaries from their own jobs and then demanding the NFL give them even bigger salaries for doing a part-time job on top of it. The perception of officiating right now is as low as I can remember it being. And then you have incidents like this, where they look like they're the main character, where they look like they're the center of attention, where they look like it's all about them. It's an old adage, but the best official is one you don't notice, is one that you don't pay attention to, who is... Yeah, they can pop up on the mic and you're like, oh, I'd almost forgot there was an official in this game. In fact, the game we had in Melbourne this year, there wasn't a flag for the first quarter and a half. And when there eventually was one, it was something pretty bleeping flagrant. I despair at the level it's got to now. And I think the PR machine for them needs to kick into action. I think this guy needs to never be officiating an NFL game ever again in terms of Jeff Seaman, because that is completely beyond the pale of acceptability. But let's also see some big fines handed out. We know these people are earning good money from this. We found out about their salaries over the summer. Let's see a fine handed out, because if a player did the same and was caught on camera, they would get a fine handed down to them for it. On top of all of that, and maybe you've got more to say on that, we also had an incident this weekend, which I think brought up a further issue with officiating in the NFL. And I referenced it briefly earlier, but the fumble on the kickoff return in the 49ers game, which really swung the game back in the 49ers' favor. They'd been hit with a 3-and-out. They got a short field. They punched in the touchdown. It gave them that lead, and they ended up going into a 2-score lead and winning the game. The decision on the field, I believe, is being made because in their mind, they're like, let's give the fumble or let's give the touchdown and then it will allow us to go to replay and review it. And I actually don't hate that view of it, but we've got this gray area where it's, well, you've got to stick with the decision on the field if it's not clear enough. And I think most people, from a common sense perspective, watched the player go to ground as his wrist rolled to his forearm and went, oh, he's down by contact. And then they watched it 17 times and they microanalyzed it.
8: I feel like we're having a VAR discussion
7: and and as the wrist bounced, the ball moved slightly just before the forearm touched down. And so actually we're going to say that's like a hand being down. And just like, Give me a break. I say this as a 49ers fan. That never should have been a fumble. That never should have been a turnover. And you add that on top of the other officiating issues, and you're like, why do we have to be talking about the referees on a Monday morning?
8: I just know, living over the last 3.5 years, being in America for 40 plus years, that it's 2026. We have artificial intelligence. We have super intelligence, as apparently.
7: Oh, God, is that what we're calling
8: it? As apparently we call it now. We have lasers. You can put microchips everywhere. You have tracking everywhere. How can we not figure, like, as a collective society, Will, how can United Kingdom and United States of America not partner together for the greater good and figure out how to understand when someone is actually offsides, or when a ball is fumbled, or when a catch is a catch? It is 2026. I need smarter refs. I need better technology in my sports. We accept these things. We live with these things. How are we still debating what a fumble is? How do we not know what offsides is? We're gonna pay millions of dollars, billions of dollars. NFL's worth $25 billion a year. But their refs are cursing out players on the sideline. They're pushing back. They're screaming back. And we still don't know what a catch is. And we still don't know what a fumble is. I'm so tired of it.
7: Well, listen, I'm sure it will rumble on and we'll get more on this. And actually, it'll be a good topic to get with Teron Armstead and F.A. Abada later this week, get the players' perspective on what they saw from this. So we'll have that for you on the channel later in the week as well. But me and Brian, we haven't wrapped up quite yet. There's a few surprise teams sitting at 3-1 right now. Like, legitimately surprising teams getting out to 3-1. So we're going to discuss which of those teams we think actually can hold on and make their way through to the playoffs. Plus, we'll deliver our message to the NFL for the week. From myself, Will Gavin, from Brian T. Smith, this is Inside the NFL. That's up next.
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7: Welcome back to Inside the NFL. I'll look back at the week four action. And Brian, there are some teams that have caught our attention because I just, every year we know that there's going to be a contender that slips, the Houston Texans. And every year we know there's going to be a team come out of the mire, a worst to first. It's one of the things we love most about the NFL, right? The fact that through the draft system, through free agency, you can turn
8: the
7: your
8: P word, parody. Around.
7: Yeah.
8: Parody.
7: You can turn yourself around in a season, and it's wonderful to see. And yet, when three or four teams do it at once, I start to question what on earth is going on in the NFL. So, first of all, let's applaud some 3-1 teams. Let's say the Cleveland Browns being 3-1 is astonishing. Yes, the Las Vegas Raiders lost a late tight one to the Kansas City Chiefs, but 3-1, sensational. And top of their division in the NFC East, the New York Football Giants, after winning 3 home games on the bounce, sit at 3-1. So my question to you, Brian, much like the top of the show, when I asked who your favourite 4-0 team is, which of these 3-1 teams is a mirage? And which of these 3-1 teams are you actually going, I think they're going to be still there in January?
8: I'm going to give you I think they're still going to be there. I don't know if they're going to be there in January, but I do think that the Las Vegas Raiders have something interesting going on right now. It is early days, as you call it, in the United Kingdom. But Clint Kubiak is looking like he knows what he is doing, right? You know, it looks like Tom Brady had some pretty good inside intel that Clint Kubiak would be a good NFL hire. Ashton Jeanty, second year, has been solid. You have Brock Bowers.
7: Ugh.
8: The whole Kirk Cousins, Fernando Mendoza, again, I will say this again on this show, Will, nobody's talking about Fernando Mendoza, number one overall pick. No one is mentioning his name right now, which is really good for the Las Vegas Raiders. And I thought how they showed up against the Chiefs in that game, competitive for 4 quarters, really could have won that game if they had executed a little better. Kirk Cousins throwing for 365 yards. The Chargers, who I'm going to get to in a second, are horrendous right now. The Chiefs are 4-0 and have them as the best team in the NFL, but they're banged up. They might have to sign for Tyreek Hill. You put all that together, there's a second spot available in that division. And the Broncos, we talked about how we feel about Bo Nix. So when you have Kirk Cousins and he is being efficient and he is at that experience, and you have Max Crosby, you have that defense, you have a good rookie head coach, that's a pretty good NFL team right now. I saw Tom Brady said they're already top five. No, you're not top five in the NFL, goat of goats. But that's a pretty good team. And I think that if they keep it going and they stay healthy, they'll be in that conversation for a playoff spot by the time we get into late December.
7: I love what their defense is doing. And it's very much, it's really interesting with Clint Kubiak coming over from Seattle because the defense has very much come from that as well. Very similar coverage shells, very similar pressure up front, very similar what they expect from their linebackers. They spent big money on N'Kobe Dean and the linebacking core this offseason. And everyone looks at the signings and said, you know, you're spending $15 million a year on guys who maybe would have only got 10 or 12 from their teams, but it just improved their defense and lifted them up so quickly. And they gave the Chiefs such a game this weekend. 19-17 in the fourth quarter before that crazy four-play sequence with the Tyquan Thornton deep shot, with it being punched in from just 2 yards out by Kenneth Walker, and then the fumble on the kickoff, and then the Kenneth Walker second touchdown. And they still managed to, somehow, with Kirko chains, 6.5 seconds, scrambling out of the pocket, under so much pressure, finding Brock Bowers. They've got something going there. I really like this Raiders team, and they probably would be my pick as well. The one shout I'll give is to the New York Giants, because as much as the Cleveland Browns, they sit in a division where that Steelers defense will always cause them problems. And the Ravens, I think, will be there at the end of the year. I just don't trust it yet from Cleveland. I don't think it's
8: all put together.
7: Admit
8: it, you don't want to believe in Deshaun Watson. And that's okay.
7: It's a big conversation for another time, I feel, where maybe where they didn't play Thursday night football. If I'm wanting to believe in Jameis Winston over somebody else, that really says something, doesn't it?
8: Yeah, it does.
7: But they've had the full Jameis experience the last 2 weeks, right? A spluttering four-field goal nonsense performance to beat the Camward Titans last week, where he threw multiple interceptions but just somehow managed to eke one out. This week, 3 touchdowns, throwing bombs left, right, and center, like looking really good against the Cardinals defense. They've been pretty frisky so far this year against some pretty good opposition. Like, it was a really fun game, that Giants-Cardinals game yesterday. And I I just look at the division and I look at a Cowboys team who are so up and down, who won a game against the Texans this weekend that was very, very similar to the game they lost in Rio last weekend, where the defense looks great. The offense looks great. Sorry, the defense can't keep it together. It's back and forth. I think the Cowboys are going to be the most fun team this year because they're going to be in a lot of one-score games, and they're going to lose a lot of them, and they're going to win a lot of them.
8: They're going to put up 30 points every game.
7: And they're going to end up being 9-8 or maybe 10-7 at a push, but having scored 2,000 points or something ridiculous on the season. And obviously not that. And then you've got the Commanders, who look moribund. You've got the Eagles, who are struggling on offense, like really struggling on offense. And the defense that I thought was going to be one of the best in the NFL coming into the season, who aren't lighting it up yet. I just think New York have got a chance here. I think
8: they're a well-coached football team. Your head coach, like, makes a difference, as I'm going to get into in a second. And John Harbaugh, everything he's done to imprint his style, his personality, he walked through that front door feeling like a winner, like he had a vision, and they have embraced that. They lose Jackson Dart, and they're still a playoff contender right now. I do like what I'm seeing from the New York Giants.
7: And it's turnovers. It's Deontay Banks' interception yesterday. It's pressure from a front four that, without Brian Burns, I thought might struggle, but actually had probably their best week of pass rush this week. So I just, you know, I'm with you. I think the Raiders are probably the right choice, but the New York Giants have just got a little place in my heart right now where I think maybe, just maybe, they might be.
8: James seems that, like, Dollywood, I forget.
7: Dollywood.
8: Which I went to when I was a kid. No offense, Dolly Parton. James seems to open up like James Land. You know, I mean, he should just brand everything. And I don't love everything about Jameis Winston. He's going to throw 8,000 picks this year as well. Mm-hmm. He's gonna blow a few games, but he's become such a brand, a personality, all the off the field stuff. If he starts winning in New York, if they're in the conversation, you're gonna hear a lot about Jameis Winston this year.
7: All right, we finish off the show, as is a new thing that we're doing, by delivering our message to the NFL directly. And I'll go first this week. And it's just, come on, Josh Allen, buck your ideas up. Because through 3 weeks of the season, 2.5 weeks of the season, you were the MVP, you were lighting it up. 5 touchdowns a game, 2 on the ground, 3 in the air. Oh, he's going to just make this offense absolutely sing. And then you sneak past the Chargers, let's be honest, in a game where you gave the ball away no less than 5 times. All the stats last week for how rarely a team wins. In the last decade, I think it was like 4-38 teams winning when they have 4-plus turnovers. There's no way you should have won that game, and yet the Chargers somehow charged and you got away with it. You finally lose this weekend. And when Josh Allen gets the ball, with 1:42 on the clock, with 3 timeouts, when they have been pushing the ball down the field pretty well, when Khalil Shakir's had a big gain, when the tight ends have been coming into it, I looked at that and I went, listen, well done, Drake May. You've had a bounce back performance, a 3-touchdown day. This is good signs for the Patriots. But this is where the great quarterbacks throw the team on their back and they push on. Patrick Mahomes is winning that game of football. Let's be very clear on this, as much as I'm a Josh Allen guy. To throw that interception so needlessly, with the timeout still in the pocket, with plenty of the field still to go, even when you could have settled for the field goal and gone to overtime. None of that anymore, please, Josh. I had you as the MVP before the season. I had the Bills as the Super Bowl team. I still believe in you, but you've got to face some really, really good teams over the coming weeks. You've got to go to the Rams, go to the Raiders, play the Ravens at home, and go to the Vikings. That's a tough 4-game stretch. Wild that the Raiders are in that as a tough part of 4-game stretch. I need you 3-1. I need you 4-0 over those 4 games to prove to us that why we are talking about you as the best quarterback in the NFL this year. Come on, Josh Allen, buck your ideas up. Brian.
8: Well, you mentioned great quarterbacks. I'm going to talk about a quarterback who is not great right now.
7: Mm-hmm.
8: Justin Herbert, Los Angeles Chargers. I was on this show 3 weeks ago, and I feel like I was ahead of the world in proclaiming that Justin Herbert was not a top 10 quarterback, Will. He's not even top 20 right now. Justin Herbert, Jim Harbaugh, Mike McDaniel. We go through phases in life, okay? In the internet world, in the social media world, like sometimes the nerds are cool, the nerds win. Mike McDaniel is not winning anything right now. Jim Harbaugh is not winning anything right now. Justin Herbert is not winning anything right now. And Jim Harbaugh keeps coming out and saying, Justin Herbert's the greatest quarterback in the NFL. Mike McDaniel doesn't have to worry about his future. If I'm Dean Spanos, if I'm a Chargers fan, Jim Harbaugh is a couple losses away from getting fired, and the easiest way to get around that is to fire offensive coordinator. Mike McDaniel failed in Miami. Mike McDaniel failed with Tua. Mike McDaniel right now has been a very bad hire for the Los Angeles Chargers. Jim Harbaugh is going to stake his legacy, his career on Mike McDaniel. Justin Herbert is underperforming right now. I don't know if that's because of off the field, on the field, a combo. I do know that heads will fall, the axe is getting sharpened, and if Jim Harbaugh is going to stand up for Mike McDaniel, who couldn't make it in Miami, he will end up getting fired this season, and he can drink all the milk he wants and eats all the steak he wants, and we will look back and be, you know what? He left Michigan when they were cheating. He went to the NFL. He couldn't win a playoff game, and he ended up not getting the most out of Justin Herbert, who's supposed to be this generational quarterback. There's nothing great about that. There's no crown jewel for that, Will.
7: I just, yeah, total agreement. And listen, I know this is your message, but you can have all the wonderful 4th-and-7 deep shots to Quentin Johnston when you're down 2 scores that you want, what makes all us internet nerds go, ooh, look how he throws the ball. But that interception to open the game is absolutely disgusting. I don't expect Jameis Winston to make that throw, let alone Justin Herbert. It's the first play of the game. First time in the history of professional football, by the way, in 100 years, that the two quarterbacks both threw an interception with the first two plays of the game. Justin Herbert interception, Sam Darnold interception, absolutely wild. He was a huge reason why the team lost that game, and so often he's been the reason that they've stayed in games. I am concerned for Justin Herbert as much as I am a fan of his ability. Right, wonderful stuff. Sorry to end on a negative. It was a brilliant weekend of football, and there's still plenty to get into. So there'll be more on the channel coming up over this week. We've got the live game in London this weekend. Of course, we'll be at the Tottenham Hotspur Stadium for Eagles-Jaguars. We'll have exclusive interviews from those two teams coming out over the course of this week. I'll be back. It'll be on Friday instead of Thursday this week, because that's when Teron Armstead could come in studio with myself, with F.A. Obada. Don't forget, you can get this podcast wherever you find your podcast. Please tell your NFL Mad mates, like, subscribe, comment. 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
9: This is On Track, TalkSport's motorsport show every single week across the TalkSport network. I am John Jackson, joined by Nick Golding from Racing News 365, as we, amongst other things, look back at one of the weirdest Formula One races of modern times. It was the Bahrain Grand Prix at Malaysia, and it was frustrating, it was mildly entertaining, it was calamitous, it was comical, it was downright weird. Would you like to add anything to that, Nick?
10: It was embarrassing. I think that's the one of the biggest words I'd use coming out of that race.
9: Yeah, it was just one of those things where no clarity was given at the time, was it, when the cars all stopped on that formation lap. And I think we'd waited all weekend for this heavy rain that had been forecast. It didn't come, and then it came within the hour before the race, and that obviously just threw things out completely. We'll talk more about that in just a second. We're also going to talk about Singapore coming up this coming weekend. That is the final race of the triple header. We're going to talk about a new Welsh World Rally Champion. We're going to talk about the new F2 and F3 calendars and some exciting places they're going to. And also Marc Marquez, I mean, dominating is the word for what he did in Japan across the weekend, and we're going to look at whether he is going to win that title, which would be very significant in the world of motorbikes. But Nick, we do start with this race in Malaysia. It must be very frustrating to have covered as a journalist, because not only did it go on a lot longer than you were expecting, and it was already quite an early start, but just knowing the facts when we weren't really told much at the time.
10: I mean, you know, I've already used the word embarrassing, but I think another word that goes well is just disbelief, just sheer and utter disbelief for what was happening. You know, never in a million years did I think I would literally see almost half of the grid just pull to the side of the circuit because their cars had stopped. It was just, it was one of those things where if you try and tell your friend about it, you know, down the pub, they probably wouldn't believe you, and rightly so. It was just, it's just mind-blowing. And I think to the, you know, the average Formula One fan, or even, you know, new Formula One fans, if that's their first ever race that they've tuned in to watch, what on earth must they be thinking? Just the confusion, you know, even the media being confused of what happened. And yeah, I think it's a real shame, because we were so excited to see the sport go back to Malaysia for the first time since 2017. And in the end, I think we leave with a real sour taste in the mouth because of what happened. And it's another race, another weekend that's left more questions than answers about these current regulations. And just why did they go down this path in the first place, F1 and the FIA, with these cars? Because they just don't work. It's just, it was shocking. It was embarrassing. It was, I was actually having a conversation with somebody at Racing News 365 about this very topic earlier. You know, when was, you know, the most calamitous moment prior to this in Formula One? And I think we've got to look back at maybe, you know, of this magnitude, the 2005 United States Grand Prix, where only six cars took to the grid and all the drivers on Michelin tyres pulled into the pit lane at the end of the formation lap, just leaving the six cars on Bridgestone tyres on the circuit. You know, that was a bad day where the United States basically fell out of love and, you know, hated Formula One until it then returned. So that's a long time, 21 years between those two events. But this is one that we're going to be talking about now for decades to come, because, I mean, can you imagine? I mean, Lewis Hamilton, what must be going through his mind when that happened, to have pulled off to the side of the circuit, having been in second, then being near the back for most of all for the first half of the race, and then finish on the podium? It just utterly, utterly bonkers.
9: It was a little bit. And I know Carlos Sainz has come out in the latest quote we've seen. He said that Formula One needs to have a hard look at itself after what happened, obviously being involved as a director of the Grand Prix Drivers Association. So he's making his point clear. And I'm sure in the media session on Thursday, it's going to be interesting to see what the drivers say ahead of Singapore, because they're definitely going to be asked about, you know, the past weekend, having had a few days to reflect on it. Let's not keep talking about it, though, because actually someone who was there at the track, Chris Medland, a very well-respected F1 journalist, works with F1 TV as well, joined us on TalkSport Breakfast on Monday morning. He was at the airport, I believe flying to Singapore, and he joined two non-motorsports aficionados, two former footballers, Ali McCoist and Gabby Agbonlahor, but they were fascinated by this story across the weekend, and he explained it in a little bit more detail.
5: Chris, a very good morning. How are you, Chris?
12: Morning, fellas. All good. Thanks over here in Malaysia. How are you both doing?
5: We're in good form, Chris. We're in great form, in fact. Now, Chris, before we get any further, can you just kind of explain to us exactly what happened with this kind of software bug?
12: For a minute, I thought you were going to maybe pick between Fergie and Wenger, so I'm glad you've gone with that instead. So what we had was basically these power units are really, really complex. There's a lot of electrical energy involved with them. It means you could have a huge amount of torque. If you were allowed to use 100% of the power that's available at all times, at certain times you'd have way too much torque for the car to handle. So in wet conditions, that's even more of a problem. And the governing body used some software to kind of limit how much is available to each car in certain parts of the track, just so it's equal for everyone. Mm-hmm. But it works in the number of ways. It keeps it safer in the wet, and it also stops them using the electrical energy as like traction control at the start of a race. So you want the driver to be in control at that point. And some of this software essentially meant that when the cars went really, really slowly in the wet, we were behind the safety car to start the race, they dropped below a certain limit of speed that meant they couldn't accelerate again. And it's just something they hadn't tested for and hadn't been caught in the practice work that had been done by the teams, the governing body, the power unit manufacturers. A lot of people kind of missed that this could happen, and they had to essentially write some new software to quickly override that and say there was no limits and they could use that electrical energy and accelerate the cars. So they did fix it, but it was an odd 40 minutes while they did.
5: I'll bet it was. I mean, interesting. So are you explaining to me, saying to us effectively that it affected some cars and didn't affect the others, or affected some differently?
12: Well, it would have affected all of them if they'd have kind of gone at the same speed at the same time.
5: Yes.
12: But obviously, everyone's kind of moving behind the safety car at different speeds, speeding up, slowing down. And it was just in certain windows, certain cars kind of triggered this bug within the system. But it existed there in the system that was available to everyone. It's software that's across the whole grid. So it could well have happened again to a number of cars if we tried again straight away. And instead of risking that, they just said, right, we know what the issue is. We'll try and fix it. And as soon as we can get it fixed, we'll get racing again.
13: Chris, Lewis Hamilton obviously wasn't happy as well about the conditions, but to get third spot in a chaotic race is very good for him and Ferrari. He needs one more, doesn't he, for the record? He's tied with 7 with Schumacher. Are we seeing anything that maybe next season he's got a bigger chance?
12: To be honest, I say yeah. In terms of world titles, yes. Like, Ferrari made a big step forward this year. On average, they've been the second quickest team to Mercedes, but they've put some pressure on at different times. And yesterday, there were some spells where Lewis was as quick as anyone out there. But yeah, he started on the slick tyre when we were still in wet conditions and kind of gambled, and it backfired. So he went right to the back of the field. He was a long way adrift and then fought his way through, which was very impressive. So the car can be good, but it's very inconsistent. There's times that Lewis looks like the Lewis of old that can win championships and win multiple races. And other times it just looks like it's not quite clicking with Ferrari. So they need to make another step as a team, but they've definitely made a step since last year. So this is a much more competitive Lewis than last year. And yeah, I wouldn't rule them out being in a title fight next season.
5: Chris, tell me, mate, here's an interesting one. I was very surprised. I knew, obviously, Antonelli was running away with it and has been a different level. But I was a little bit surprised that was Verstappen's first victory of the year. Two questions for you. Tell me about his drive yesterday, and how do you think deep down Verstappen is handling the emerging Antonelli?
12: So in terms of his drive yesterday, it was like a typical Verstappen drive. He had the quickest car, the quickest package at least, only just, and it's been very rare he's had that. So he stuck the car on pole position by a decent margin just because he finally had the car capable of doing it. And even at the start, he lost out to the two Mercedes, including Antonelli, off the line, but he didn't panic and he just cruised his way through. He was clinical with his overtakes. He never looked flustered. It didn't look like anyone would beat him. It was like, I'd say the Verstappen of old, but the thing is, he hasn't had a car that's been capable of winning races this year. Red Bull have built their own engine for the first time. And it's actually a heck of an achievement that they've won a race this season. So that's pretty positive for them being back in the fight next year. I don't think he minds Antonelli's emergence, if I'm honest, because it's someone who's not from his generation. It's not someone who's been fighting him in the past. So he's not looking at someone like Lewis or George Russell or Lando Norris going and winning another title at a time that Max can't fight for one. He's seeing someone new do it, and it's almost then showing up everyone else that no one else can do it either. So I think he's probably relishing the chance to fight Kimi in the future, but right now he's kind of okay with it. He's one of these that can be very pragmatic. If he's not got the car to win, he kind of understands that. He gets frustrated that he wants it to be better, but he doesn't really get bitter at other drivers because they have better machinery.
13: Chris, we know the season's nearly over, and I think I saw last week, is it Ocon that's being let go? Is there anyone else that's under pressure? Because Formula One can be ruthless, can't it?
12: Yeah, it certainly can be. And you're right, yeah, Esteban Ocon's leaving Haas at the end of the season. It looks like the Rafa Camara, who's a Brazilian driver racing in F2, looks the most likely to step up there. So some good young talent coming in. I like the way you say it's nearly the end of the season. We've still got seven races to go, and we've crammed them into nine weeks.
5: I think what he means, though, is it looks as though it's all over. That's what he means.
12: Oh, that bit is true. That bit is true. But yeah, I'm about to board a flight to Singapore for the next one. It's like, there's another one to go. But yeah, there's a few that could be under pressure. Liam Lawson at Racing Bulls, he's been there a couple of years, and they tend to put in young drivers, but he's done a really good job, so it's a tough decision for that team. And Valtteri Bottas has been a bit up and down at Cadillac, and I think it'd be sensible to keep him because he's experienced, but they're also keen to put in a young American called Colton Herta, who's not had a great time in F2 this year, so there could still be movement there as well.
5: Brilliant, Chris. Thanks very much for your time this morning. Take care.
12: No worries. Cheers, guys. I'm going to jump on a flight.
5: Quite right.
13: Man.
5: Safe trip, mate. Safe trip.
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9: 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And as with the Chris Medland chat that you may have heard in the first part of this show, you can watch all of the highlights on the TalkSport Driving YouTube channel. Make sure you hit subscribe on all of those different options. I'm with Nick Golding from Racing News 365. And we need to look back at the race rather than the fiasco from Malaysia, the Bahrain Grand Prix. In fact, actually, something that we haven't mentioned, Nick, is you saw, I'm sure, all of the transportation issues that locals had. You know, I followed the guy, you might have heard of him, Formula One. He's the guy that's cycling from around all the different Formula One tracks. It's taken him quite a while. He started in Melbourne and spent, I think, the first 9 months in Australia, because obviously Australia's quite a big place. And I think he's sort of fallen in love with going off the beaten track a little bit. But he was there, and he said that he was feeling incredibly smug from basically being able to ride right up to the gate and get in and just chain his bike up and go into where he was sitting, but cycling past people walking 8 kilometres up the highway, up the hard shoulder, to get to the airport so they could get a train into the city. I mean, it sounds absolutely ridiculous, and obviously we're not going back there next year unless something continues to go weird, but it's one of those things that sounds like it could have been done a whole lot better. But let's stop moaning about the weekend, because on the track, the big significance was, of course, Max Verstappen winning his first race of the season. But I think the bigger picture with this is that that is the first race that the new Red Bull Ford powertrain has won. And it's been something that's been in the works for many, many years. I think they gave a lot of credit on the TV coverage to Christian Horner, because he was instrumental in bringing that all together, talking years ago now. And I actually went to the factory in Detroit when they launched the car earlier this year, and I got to go around the Ford factory and really get an idea of what has gone into making their own powertrain. And obviously this year has its own challenges with the electrical component as well. And the amount of work, the amount of man hours, the amount of research, development and everything that's gone into this is crazy. And actually, it makes you realise to have won a race in the first season of this, and also considering they were fairly off the pace at the start of the year, is a real accolade. And I think that, I mean, they're going to hope that it continues, aren't they?
10: I mean, it's massive. You know, this is no, you know, let's not, you know, talk down on this. This is really significant for Red Bull powertrains, for Ford, obviously, with Red Bull as a technical partner. And of course, it's also so significant for Max Verstappen. You know, this, the last time Max Verstappen went an entire season without a single win was his rookie year back in 2015 with Toro Rosso. There were, you know, a few, you know, question marks earlier this season whether he would go without a win this year because of the way Red Bull was struggling. He wasn't liking the car. And of course, as a result, we had so many rumours only a couple of months ago now that Max would maybe leave Red Bull to potentially join Mercedes, McLaren, or leave Formula One altogether. Yet as soon as he's, you know, put pen to paper and signed that new long-term contract until the end of 2030, he just seems so much happier in the team. And as we've discussed, John, you know, over recent weeks, Red Bull have just been gaining in momentum, you know, gaining and gaining and really building something. And we just had this feeling that the first win for Red Bull powertrains was coming. And lo and behold, it came in Malaysia. And to give Max credit, it would have been, I think, you know, really unfortunate had he not won that race because of the conditions. But actually, no, I think it's, you know, he absolutely deserved to win. And across all conditions from FP1, he was just absolutely on it. The car looked good pretty much everywhere. Of course, we know the Red Bull engine is quick in the straight line, but even in the corners where they have been struggling so much earlier this season, you know, they were looking really good. And it raised the question now, you know, that's one win. There are still seven races to go in 2026. You know, could Max get 2, 3, 4, 5? You know, this is now, you know, just how much more momentum can they build upon what they've already built on? And I would go and make a massively bold prediction right now that if over the winter, Red Bull, who have quite clearly learned from their mistakes so quickly, you know, from earlier in this season, if they continue to use it to build upon the RB22 over the winter for the RB23, you'd imagine it'll be called next year, really use it as a foundation and build upon that, I think Max Verstappen will be a five-time world champion next year. I think if Red Bull, the way they're going, you know, this current trajectory, the speed of which they've improved that car, having, you know, they've never done this before. They've never built their own car entirely. They've never built their own engine. They've done all of this from scratch. You know, that is such a massive task. And as Laurent Mekies pointed out after Baku last week, earlier this season, they were at times a second a lap slower, you know, over the race, to then lose by only 0.2 in Baku. For now, Max to have won, yes, I know the gap was only a couple of seconds, but, you know, to have been pretty comfortable, you know, qualifying on pole by 0.3 from Lewis Hamilton, this was some, you know, he did this comfortably, did Max Verstappen. If they keep this going, I really do believe Max Verstappen next year will be world champion once again. And obviously with that, do it five times.
9: I think, obviously, once you've got that first race win, your next target would be to win, to win regularly. And yeah, it's going to be fascinating to see if he can this weekend. But obviously, it's a very different track this weekend, being a street circuit. It's very bumpy. Obviously, the humidity will still be there like we had in Malaysia. But it'll, I guess the test will be whether that car can win in all conditions and all track layouts.
10: Yeah, and that's a really good point, because actually, funnily enough, the Singapore Grand Prix, the Marina Bay circuit, has actually been, typically over recent years, a real Red Bull bogey ground. You know, during their dominant seasons in 2023, for example, it was Singapore where they didn't win, you know, and I think it was Carlos Sainz who got the win that year for Ferrari. You know, Red Bull typically, traditionally, don't go well in Singapore, because, you know, they typically have a car which struggles over curbs, over bumps. And of course, you know, being a street circuit, there are quite a few bumps and quite a few curbs and not really any long straights. It's just one 90-degree corner after another. So this is now a real test and a real big thing to keep an eye on, because if the Red Bull does perform well this weekend, and let's not forget, it is also the final sprint weekend of the 2026 season, which I'll mention something about that in a moment. But if the Red Bull performs well this weekend, that kind of ticks every single box. And there's then not really any venue that they should struggle at. They should then have a car that can, you know, perform at high downforce, low downforce, you know, has good top speed, good cornering, good balance. All of a sudden, then Red Bull become really formidable and a really scary team to come up against. And as we know, if Max Verstappen, we've seen what he can do in a bad car earlier this year. Once he's got a good car, he is borderline unstoppable. So who knows what's going to happen. A really fun point, though, just I'll touch on it quickly now, about the fact that Singapore is a sprint weekend, the last one of the year. It means that the sprint race will, of course, take place not under the lights. It'll take place at 5 p.m. local time, followed by normal qualifying. Obviously, we would normally see FP2 instead. It'll be the sprint quality. That will be under the lights. Normal qualifying will be under the lights, as will the race. So for me, one of the weirdest things going into this weekend is, what will it be like to see a race in Singapore effectively during the day, not with the lights being turned on? And we know we get lots of rain in Singapore as well during the day, so we could even see, you know, more wet weather chaos this weekend. And that presents a new challenge for the teams, having to set the car up to not be performing under the lights instead during the day. It's just another element of what I think could be a really fascinating weekend.
9: And I'm sure after two grueling weeks and obviously going into this, which is very physically demanding for the drivers, but also for the teams and everyone involved because of the conditions, they're going to really love that extra race, aren't they, with all the extra work they'll have to do to make sure the car is in the right window, which is going to be tricky for them. Of course, we will have updates during the race, not the sprint race, because that's on during the football, sadly, but the actual race on Sunday, the Grand Prix, on TalkSport, and we will round everything up on this show next week. Just a quick word on a Ferrari, because we haven't mentioned Ferrari. It feels like, obviously, Lewis Hamilton and Charles Leclerc did incredibly well to get to where they did, third and fourth last weekend. It does feel to me like Lewis, I saw something written down, I don't know how true it was, that he kind of overrode some of the decisions that were being put to him down his ears. And I think Lewis is at his best when he calls the shots, in a way, because he's out there on the track and he knows what he can do and what he can achieve. And I think if that is true, we kind of saw him get one over almost on his team. I know it sounds a bit harsh, but I feel like to go forward and see more victories from him, he's going to need to maybe do a bit more of that. Trust his incredible, you know, wisdom, knowledge and experience, and the team will have to go along with it.
10: I mean, I think you're completely, you know, bang on the money with that point, because, and a prime example of Lewis doing that was last weekend in Malaysia. Of course, Ferrari decided to start both Charles and Lewis on the soft tyre, despite the fact, obviously, it was still a bit slippery, but there was still quite a bit of water on the surface. So obviously, as we saw, you know, though, so the soft tyres or the medium tyres quickly, you know, fell over a minute behind. I never thought I would see Lewis Hamilton being a minute behind the leader after

0: What could Lewis have done had Ferrari started him on the intermediate tyres? I think he would have been a real threat for Max Verstappen. I think he had better pace than the Mercedes, but of course, was never close enough to them in the race to be able to take the fight to Kimi Antonelli, of course, or George Russell, who retired in the closing laps. But the way he was just carving his way through the field from 17th, 18th into third, there was a brilliant, brilliant radio message at one stage when Lewis was behind Isaac Hadjar, and that Red Bull told Isaac the lap times Lewis was doing and that he was faster everywhere. To which Isaac, you know, kind of shrieked over the radio, like, what? It was a typical Isaac being shocked radio message. And I just thought it was hilarious because he just was kind of speechless as to how Lewis was doing the lap times he was on significantly older tyres. But that's just an example, yeah, of how Lewis overruled the team. And I think the fact that he did that to such success, don't be surprised now if we see that happen more often, because yeah, could that be the key to Lewis getting maybe, you know, another win this season, potentially this weekend? I think Ferrari could be good this weekend. Singapore is all about cornering performance. Ferrari, we know, have the best chassis. So, you know, this could be a good weekend for Lewis. And I think, you know, for me, I think he's probably the driver to really watch out for.
1: Well, we'll have to wait and see. And as I say, we will have reports on that race with Tom Clayton on Sunday, the Grand Prix. And you can catch all of the big stories at TalkSport.com and, of course, Racing News 365 for a bit more in-depth insight. 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Right, Nick, we're going to talk about Formula E in just a second, and then we'll take an in-depth look at the brand new F3 and F2 calendars that were announced yesterday, with some surprising places on those calendars. 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
2: 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I'm John Jackson, joined by Racing News 365 journalist Nick Golding. And I feel very lucky that we get to do some cool things. And last week, we went on a secret mission, didn't we? Some people calling it a side quest. I'm calling it a secret mission. I felt like I was in some kind of James Bond film because they took us, Bridgestone, the tyre manufacturer that will be supplying tyres for Gen 4 of Formula E, took us to this very nice location on top of a hill in Rome for a very secret unveiling of their brand new Potenza tyre, which is the tyre that Formula E will run on for, as I say, Gen 4. The big story coming out of that, and we knew this already, but we saw it for the first time, was that we will have the all-weather tyre, and then we will have what they call a typhoon tyre, which is a full wet tyre for Formula E. And if you've listened to our coverage or watched any of our highlights of Formula E over the last few years, you'll know there have been some pretty wet races. So the drivers will be absolutely loving this. What I will say to start with is that they looked after us incredibly well. We were made to feel very welcome by the Japanese. Obviously, Bridgestone is a Japanese company. They were all there. The big players from Japan were over. But also everyone in Rome at their factory just outside of Rome where we got to have a tour. And I mean, when it comes down to it, we are there to see a tyre, which may not sound the most exciting thing in the world. However, obviously, if you know motorsport, as I'm sure you do, the tyres are so important. We talk about it with Formula One past weekend. You know, you get the tyres wrong and your race is ruined. If you have a tyre that gives you what you need, and the Gen 4 of Formula E is going to have a tyre that gets up to speed pretty quickly given the increase in power and the all-wheel drive, then obviously it's a good thing. And this Potenza tyre, and from everything they've said and all the feedback we've heard from all of the drivers, especially test driver James Rossiter, who we heard from on the day, Nick, he was very complimentary from what we're going to experience.
3: We went on an Italian job. It was, you know, just very quickly adding on, what Bridgestone have done is incredible. How cool, by the way, is Typhoon as a name for a tyre compound? I think that's brilliant. I think, you know, for a proper heavy rain, wet weather tyre, Typhoon, I look forward to hearing that on commentary and hearing the drivers say, the Typhoon tyre was fitted smart. Yeah, I think it's a brilliant name. Bridgestone are amazing. You know, and I think actually, you know, in the preparation and the, you know, the design process and the testing process, obviously, of their Gen 4 tyre, the Potenza Gen 4 tyre. And as you mentioned, the team from Bridgestone that were on the ground with us in Rome, even the event they put on, for me, everything from all areas just screams one word, and it is professionalism. You know, the job that Bridgestone are doing as a company from all corners, from PR to design to engineering, is brilliant. And I am so excited to see them back in a FIA World Championship. I'm so excited to see them in Formula E, because actually to have the name Bridgestone in Formula E, that alone is significant. That's massive for Formula E. And I think this is something that quite clearly is a massive buzz around, to see just what Bridgestone can do. James Rossiter, as he mentioned, of course, who is being the official test driver for the FIA Formula E of the Gen 4 car and the development driver for Bridgestone's Gen 4 tyres. Interestingly, to my question, I will take the credit for that, during the launch of Bridgestone's tyre, pointed out his belief that he thinks that with, in wet conditions, a Gen 4 with a Typhoon tyre compared to a Formula 1 car on wet weather tyres, even with him at 43 years old in the car, the Gen 4 would be quicker. That is a big, big statement. And you know what? I think he's probably right. And I am looking forward to hopefully seeing some really wet races where, you know, we are on the track having amazing battles, whereas F1 are probably struggling to get the race going because their wet weather tyres just simply don't work. I think it was, a really intriguing comment by James. I am so excited to see what Bridgestone do. And I think, if that is how they're going to go on with their relationship with Formula E, the base and the way they treated us, I think it can only be good things.
2: Yeah, well, of course, as I say, all the big players were there, and I actually caught up with the CEO, Jeff Dodds, who's been on the show many, many times, always very good with his time for us, to talk to him about the significance of Bridgestone choosing to return to World Championship Motorsports after 16 years away, having left Formula One and having chosen Formula E.
4: The FIA announced their single supplier choices for Gen 4 some time ago, and since that moment Bridgestone have been working on developing the tyre with the FIA, with the teams, with the manufacturers. So well over a year we've been working on it. It's been an incredible process to watch. Actually, they are so meticulous in their attention to detail, so good at taking feedback from different parties, and so responsive in turning that feedback around, that it's been exciting. And of course, it's not just one tyre. So we talked about launching a Gen 4 tyre, and then we threw the challenge to them of a Typhoon tyre as well, a wet weather tyre, and I think what they produced is absolutely spectacular.
2: What's the feedback been like from the drivers that have so far got to test this tyre? Because drivers are always very particular about tyres.
4: Well, of course, the feedback from the driver is not just a tyre. So they're testing a new car with a new tyre. So it's the combination of two things together. I think the drivers are very, very excited about the power in the car. They're very excited about all-wheel drive. And the reaction to the tyre has been super, super strong. Look, I think Hankook did a great job for us during the Gen 3 era. They produced some great racing, some really exciting racing. But this feels like a brilliant way for us to start into Gen 4.
2: It's very significant for Bridgestone as a company as well, after 16 years, to be back in single-seater world motorsports.
4: Yeah.
2: And that must be an honour for you and for the whole team at Formula E.
4: They are such an incredible organisation. They are at the very, very top of the tree when it comes to producing tyres and motorsport tyres. So I think a real privilege for us that they expressed an interest in being the partner for Gen 4. And it's been a real pleasure to work with them since we started. And I think to see the level of excitement from them going back into elite World Championship Motorsport tells you what it means for them as a company. They're also just about the nicest people in the world to meet. So we are properly pumped to get started.
2: Sustainability is very aligned between Formula E and Bridgestone. Can you just explain what we've heard a little bit earlier today, just about their focus on sustainability?
4: So this Gen 4 car I'm standing next to here is 100% recycled or usable materials. The tyre itself is made up of 65% recycled materials. But the key thing that we believe, and the Bridgestone believe, is that in the past people talk about sustainability and what they hear is compromise. They hear that in order to get something that's sustainable, you're giving up on quality and arguably on it's costing more money. What you get with this tyre and this car is zero compromise. You get the highest performance car we've ever produced. You get the best performing tyre you could possibly imagine. And also it's very focused on purpose at the same time and sustainability at the same time. So I would say the marriage between the two businesses on that particular topic has been perfect.
2: Less than 12 weeks now until the season starts. How are preparations going for the start of the much anticipated Gen 4 era?
4: Well, so we start the season in Saudi Arabia, in Jeddah, mid-December. And if you ask any team or manufacturer, they will tell you that time is tight. But then I think whatever time they had left will feel tight because they're trying to extract as much performance out of a brand new car as they can. But we've seen the flurry of driver announcements. We know all the testing schedules that are going on. We've got testing in November in Madrid. So preparations are going well, but it's a brand new product that's going to go on track for the first time. So that's not without its challenges. It makes it very exciting for me. I don't have to do the hard work on getting that car onto track. I'm already thinking about Gen 5 and what's coming next. But the team that have to do that work, I know will be feeling very excited and just a little bit nervous.
2: Obviously, a lot of people are not going to the Middle East at the moment, and we have Jeddah coming up, and Formula E is lucky that Jeddah is a little bit further down the road.
4: Ask what you like.
2: So where are we currently at, and how confident are you that Formula E will start the Gen 4 era in Jeddah, given other championships are deciding to maybe move away this season?
4: We've announced our calendar. So we announced our calendar with the FIA. Well, the FIA announced the calendar for season 13, first year of Gen 4, and Jeddah is the first race. We have a long history and relationship with the Kingdom of Saudi Arabia. The Jeddah race will be under the night lights. Incredible circuit there, the Jeddah Corniche, on that beautiful coastline in Jeddah. So we're very excited. It's also a very fast track, very complex track. We think it's a brilliant place to launch this car. Of course, there are challenges in the region, and we pay very close attention to that. But our decision will be very data-led. So we're looking at travel advice coming out of the major organizations. We take that travel advice on board, and it's on the basis of that we make a decision whether we go to race. And that decision right now is that we're planning to start the season in Jeddah. Now, it's a very volatile and fast-moving situation in the region, so things can change. But after the testing in Madrid, that's the last point at which we can make a decision, because we put those cars on the boats and they head off to Jeddah ready for the first race. But as I stand here talking to you today, our intention is to start the season in the Kingdom of Saudi Arabia.
2: So there we have it. Formula E CEO Jeff Dodds defiant that we will be going to Saudi Arabia for that pre-Christmas first round of Gen 4. Nick, do you think that we're actually going to? He did mention the geopolitical landscape and how closely they're looking at it.
3: I really do. And it looks like as well that, you know, in addition to Formula E going to Jeddah, that F1, it looks like they're going to be going to Qatar and Abu Dhabi, and even MotoGP are probably going to Qatar as well. So based on all of that, with what F1 and MotoGP are doing, I think we will, yeah, absolutely, a few days before Christmas, be starting the new Formula E season and the Gen 4 era at the Jeddah Quneesh circuit in Saudi Arabia.
2: Well, there we go. Some news on TalkSport's coverage of the first season of Gen 4. Our continued partnership with Formula E is coming very, very soon. So make sure you keep listening to this show. Hit subscribe on our podcast version of On Track and also on the TalkSport Driving YouTube channel. And in the final part of today's show, we're going to take a look at the F2 and F3 calendars that were released yesterday, and also some big Welsh success in the world of rallying.
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2: This is TalkSport's weekly motorsport show on track. I'm John Jackson with Racing News 365 multi-motorsport journalist Nick Golding alongside me. We've talked about Formula One already. We've covered off Formula E as well. Something we don't normally cover as much on this show, but we should cover a bit more, I think, is WRC, World Rally Championship, because over the past weekend, it was a ridiculous final. In fact, myself and Nick were texting about this because we couldn't quite believe what we'd seen. It resulted in Elfyn Evans, the Welsh driver, winning his very first World Rally Championship title. But, I mean, it didn't look like he was going to win, despite him coming into that weekend with a bit of a lead.
3: Yeah, Evans entered the finale in Sardinia with a bit of a lead, was looking pretty much set to become world champion, only on the penultimate day to go and have an issue with a tyre, had to get out of the car, had to change it. As a result, the lead changed over in the championship to Oliver Solberg, who, going into the final stage of the season on Sunday, it was in him looking all but set to become world champion. That was until, and I'll let you take it away, the penultimate corner of not just the final stage of the year, but, of the season. You just cannot make up what happened.
2: Yeah, the commentator's curse was absolutely fantastic with this, because you had Evans, who had been interviewed after that stage, and he was, kind of accepting that he probably wasn't going to win the championship. And then you had that final stage, Oliver Solberg, and the commentator said just before he went wide at the penultimate corner, basically saying he's going to be the world champion. And then right on cue, about a second later, he misjudges a corner, goes off into the bushes, and ends up finishing something like 8 seconds slower than Evans. And it's just the most dramatic way that I think you can win a championship, isn't it? To win it with the very last few seconds and looking like you've got it in the bag, and then it being taken away from you by a puncture, and then suddenly this happening to your competitor. It's mind-blowing, and the celebrations were great, and it's great to see, a British driver winning that championship for the first time in 20-odd years. But the other thing is that how on earth do you recover from that? If you were Oliver Solberg and you think, well, look, you're driving and you go, I can see the finish line. The commentator even said, the hard bit of the course is out of the way, and still making that mistake. He's still going to be completely eaten up by that. I mean, mentally, he's just going to have to get away for a while, isn't he? And really sort of focus on putting it out of his mind.
3: I mean, it's one of the craziest moments, if not the craziest, in WRC history. And I think that's easily going to be the craziest moment in motorsport in 2026. It's one of the craziest I can remember for a number of years. And I guess it's not a comparison as such, but, how did Lewis Hamilton feel having looked set to become world champion in 2021 only to lose it, a matter of corners to go? Difference being here is that, on the penultimate corner, Oliver crashed. It's just remarkable what happened. And yeah, I mean, I would love to see the figures of they actually put the final 3 minutes of the season up on social media. I've not had a look to see how many views it's done now, but I would imagine it's well into the millions, because it went absolutely viral. But yeah, you've got a feel for him. And obviously, it's great to have a British WRC champion. I think the first time since 2001.
2: Yeah, 25 years.
3: You've got a feel. Yeah, which is incredible when you think about that. So, it's been a long time. And you've got a feel for Oliver. And you can only hope that he can, I guess, take some time off, get over what's happened, and go again next year, because up until that penultimate corner, it was looking set to be his.
2: Yeah, also obviously it is a partnership, so Scott Martin, his co-driver, needs a bit of love as well. Amazing achievement for those guys, and I'm sure they're still celebrating a few days on. Looking at WEC, which is something else that we probably should focus on a bit more, The Stint, which is a new website covering endurance racing, which is looking pretty good, I have to say, reporting that Leonardo Fornaroli is not going to be joining Haas, as I think we all probably know now, because we all think it's going to be Rafa Camara, and it looks like he will be staying in the McLaren family, as he has been for a little while since he won F2, but more likely to be in the hypercar scene, which is a good move for him. You would think that he's going to be one of those drivers that could sit around kind of waiting for that opportunity in F2, a little bit like, I won't mention names, but we know who we're talking about. But actually, at 21 years old, getting in a project like that, which is being led by James Barclay, a man who knows how to put a an amazing team together and win championships, it seems like a no-brainer, really, even if you do have to give up the F1 dream. And then, of course, Nick, we had at the weekend MotoGP with Marc Marquez winning both the sprint race and the Grand Prix in Japan to really put the cat amongst the pigeons when it comes to that title fight.
3: Well, I mean, he's now just 2 points behind Jorge Martin, obviously only, you know, a handful of races remaining. And it looks set to go down to the absolute wire. Of course, Marc Marquez is looking to become, you know, surpass Valentino Rossi's 9 titles and get his 10th, which many people thought would never happen after all the injuries he's had, all the surgeries he's had. He's, you know, he can't be far off being the Terminator at this rate with all the metal plates that are in his body. What's hilarious, though, from MotoGP's weekend in Japan, and in a bit of a Liberty Media twist, of course, they also own that championship. They put on a go-kart race ahead of the main MotoGP race, where all the riders obviously had to jump in a go-kart, and a bit like we've seen with the F1 Lego races, for the fans, they do a one-lap race, and, you know, MotoGP did the same, except for Marc Marquez, who used a stunt double without telling anybody until afterwards, because he didn't want to get injured. It quite clearly worked, because he went and won, obviously, the Grand Prix. So maybe that's something we'll see in Formula One. Maybe they'll take a lesson or a leaf out of Marc Marquez's book to avoid the Lego stuff or the pre-race races and you know, avoid getting injured. But I thought that was quite amusing.
2: Like when they do stunts in films where the person, let's say it's James Bond, for example, puts on a helmet and it's definitely a blacked out helmet so you can't see his eyes. So, you know, when the stunt guy's on it, they'll be doing that. You'll be seeing drivers do that. It'd be obvious. Let's just quickly round up then by talking about the new F2 and F3 calendars for 2027. Not too dissimilar to what we were expecting. 14 rounds for F2, 10 rounds for F3. I guess the big news for F2 is that they are returning to Montreal. We thought maybe it might be Miami, after they went to those two tracks this year unannounced, wasn't part of the plan originally. They're going back there, but also two completely new venues, Istanbul and Mexico City, which I think is going to be thrilling actually for Mexico City, because the track is going to be very similar to the Formula E Mexico E Prix layout. So we might actually be able to compare roughly, I know it's not exactly the same, how quick an F2 car is versus the new Formula E Gen 4 car, which I think would be exciting. And then for Formula 3, they've got three new venues as well. They'll also be in Montreal and Istanbul, but they're also going to be at Jeddah, where F2 have raced for a little while now. So they're going to get to go on that incredibly quick and challenging circuit at the Jeddah Corniche. So, I mean, it looks pretty good for those young drivers. They're, you know, they're the likes of Freddie Slater, if you're supporting the British hometown hero, has already commented on F2's post, and he's very much looking forward to it. I think ending the season in Istanbul is going to be particularly good for F3 as well, because we don't want to end in Madrid again.
3: Yeah, and I think it's really interesting for Formula 2, the fact that we saw, obviously, you know, to make up for Bahrain and Saudi Arabia, they went to, as you mentioned, Miami and Canada. You know, previously, Formula 2 had never been to North America. It's really fascinating that they're now going back to North America, obviously going back to Montreal, but this time to Mexico City as well. That's really interesting, and maybe it's something that Formula 1 has now learned in regard to opening up Formula 2 to, you know, North America. Maybe the fan bases over there took it really well, because I think Mexico City and that incredible start-finish straight will be fascinating for a Formula 2 car to see so many of them going along it. It's maybe something that we're going to start seeing, because interestingly, obviously, I'm pretty sure I'm right in saying that they're not going to Belgium, a place where we've always previously seen Formula 2 and Formula 3. So maybe we're at a stage now where, because of what we've seen and the success of F2 in Montreal, Miami this year, going forward, as we are now seeing with 2027, perhaps they're going to start playing around more with where they do take F2 and F3, and maybe it won't always be the European rounds as we've become so used to.
2: Yeah, it's going to be fascinating. They both start in Bahrain, followed by Saudi Arabia. But of course, that is subject to Formula One racing there. So we'll watch this space. Right, thank you very much, Nick. We'll be back next week to round up what happens in Singapore this coming weekend. As I say, updates on TalkSport across the weekend. You can catch Nick and his colleagues writing at Racing News 365. And you can see all the highlights from this show, including that chat that we had earlier about the Formula One on the TalkSport Driving YouTube channel. So make sure you hit subscribe on those, and we will see you next Tuesday on Track.
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0: Hello and welcome to My Sporting Life on TalkSport with me, Danny Kelly. Tonight we've got yet another unique profile of one of the true greats of world sport. This week we're joined by one of the greatest drivers in the history of Formula One, a man who won the World Drivers' Championship three times in just five seasons. From 99 World Championship Grand Prix in Formula One, he racked up 27 victories, securing 43 podium finishes and qualifying on pole position on 17 occasions. As a young man, he also enjoyed success in the sport of clay pigeon shooting, twice winning the British Grand Prix of Shooting, as well as several other major titles. After retiring from the sport, he worked on American television for 15 years as a sports commentator. He's also gone on to build a hugely successful international business career. Personal awards have arrived in the form of an OBE in 1972 and the Sports Personality of the Year in 1973 and a knighthood in 2001. On tonight's edition of My Sporting Life, I'm delighted to say TalkSport is joined by the legendary, and I mean the legendary, Sir Jackie Stewart. Welcome, Sir Jackie. The 2011 Formula One season has come to an end in the last, a very premature end. What do you make of the continued success of Sebastian Vettel?
1: Amazing. For a 24-year-old to be so mature, to be able to carry over a back-to-back world championship, to keep his head together, not to get inflated impressions of his own skills, his own money, his own lifestyle, I think was a lesson to all sports, men and women. And I attended the last three Grand Prix after he had secured the world championship, and he was still as ardent, still as pushing in his racing car as he could be. So I hold high respect for the manner in which he's handled it all.
0: Absolutely brilliant. So that's the voice of Sir Jackie Stewart. Let's get down to business. This is My Sporting Life. We've won the giants of world sport.
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0: Sir John Young Stewart, OBE, born 11th of June 1939 in Milton, West Dumbartonshire in Scotland. Also born that vintage year, John Cleese, Marvin Gaye, Giovanni Trapattoni, Terry Waite, Tina Turner, John Peel and David Frost. The year is dominated, of course, by the outbreak of World War II as the UK declares war on Germany following the invasion of Poland. Events lead to the passing of the National Services Act by Parliament, which sees the introduction of national service for all men aged 18 to 41. Petrol rationing comes into force throughout Britain. National identity cards become compulsory, while the UK's first Anderson shelter is built in Islington to protect the population from bombs. Away from matters war-related, Pan Am begins a transatlantic passenger and air mail service. Rover produced the world's first gas turbine-powered motor car, while Superman and Batman appear for the first time in comic strips. In football, Everton are league champions, Portsmouth lift the FA Cup, while north of the border, Rangers are crowned Scottish champions, and Clyde defeat Motherwell to win the Scottish Cup. It was a classic year for cinema, with several great films released, including Gone with the Wind, Goodbye Mr. Chips, The Wizard of Oz, and Dodge City. As for the music in 1939, listen to this.

0: music there from the year that you were born, Jackie, 1939, including Judy Garland, Louis Armstrong and Glenn Miller. Tell us about growing up. I mean, you were born 3 months before the outbreak of war. So by the end of the war, you'll have just started to have vague memories of what was going on.
1: Yes, I brought up on the River Clyde, just about 12 miles from Glasgow and maybe less than 5 miles from Clydebank, which was the capital of the world for shipbuilding at that time. So the bombing of Clydebank, the Germans bombed it heavily on the basis of taking out the skills of the Clyde shipbuilders. And we had a bomb shelter, like everybody in those days. So I remember getting taken down into the bomb shelter, which was just at the side of the garage that my father owned at Dumbuck, and getting in there and hearing the bombs going off, you know, horrendously. So I remember that clearly. Wow. And I remember being taken up to Clydebank and seeing the remains of Clydebank, which was very heavily affected. Glasgow was generally. But because of the shipyards, that was the place where the biggest shipyards were envying all around the world. We were the capital of shipbuilding, really. All the big ships came out of there. The Vanguard, the great battleship, came from there. And, of course, the Queen Mary's and the Queen Elizabeth's of those days. So I remember those days quite clearly. And the bombing must have had an effect on me on the basis of recognising that was war.
0: Absolutely. I mean, because you're only a baby at that time. And we have so much to get through because you've done so much in your life already that we need to move on almost quickly to your school days. And your dad, as you say, Robert, was a garage owner. Your mum, Jeannie, there as well. You went to school, and we're going to talk more about this later in the show, but you had a difficulty at school in that you were dyslexic. Because you didn't know that, I guess, at the time.
1: No, nobody seemed to know. Certainly my teachers never knew, which is the greatest regret in my life. I lost my education, and I left school at the age of 15 with no education at all. And that's my greatest loss in my life. My dad was called Bob Stewart, Mummy Jeannie, and they just got the school reports in, and the idea was that you weren't concentrating, you weren't paying attention, you were lazy, you didn't do your homework. And I developed skills of staying away from school. I would always be ill. I had more illnesses than anybody else, and I'm not sure, I must have faked most of them, I should think. But just to stay away from school was a huge relief for me. And the abuse that you get as a young person, and we'll maybe talk about this later, because
0: we will.
1: It's huge, and it hugely affects a person for the rest of their life.
0: Did the kids guess there was something different with you, and were they teasing and bullying you?
1: Oh yes, oh yeah, mental bullying was going on all the time. If you're a wee boy like I was, you just get bullied all the time. If you were a big boy, you would lash back. And that big boy would then get in trouble. And he was either thrown out of school or he went on to more awful things. But it still exists today to a very large extent in a lot of places, but it's being dealt with more correctly today than it's ever been in the history of education. But sadly, the educational authorities have a lot to answer for in the past and are still not grabbing it correctly and dealing with it properly.
0: Okay, so you avoided school, and you say you regret that. You're also around cars a lot because your dad has a garage. When we were researching this, I was bewildered to discover that you have a separate and tremendously successful sporting career before you even become a driver. How does a teenager become a great clay pigeon shooter?
1: Well, my father's father was a gamekeeper. For Lord Weir, or Viscount Weir, who was part of Weir of Cathcart, one of the great industries in Glasgow, making pumps for removing water from hulls of ships while they were at sea. And he was a gamekeeper. My father was a fine shot, as my grandfather was. And I suppose I inherited the interest by spending a lot of time. I was sent up in the war to my grandfather's house of my mother's side, who was a farmer. John Young was his name, and that's John Young Stewart's my name. He was a farmer in Eaglesham, and that's where my other grandfather was the head gamekeeper. So I went out shooting with them and saw them shooting, and at the age of 14 I first got to start to shoot. And we had no property. I mean, we weren't a rich family. So I shot rabbits and things like that. But I went to clay pigeon shooting, which almost saved my life in the sense of self-esteem, because I had been knocked down all my life. And this was before I left school, just half a year before I left school. And suddenly I could shoot better than most anybody else that I was competing against. And it was of all ages, not just a, you know, my age. It was adults as well. So for the first time in my life, I was good at something.
0: And you were good at it. I think you were Scottish champion at 16 years of age, in the Great Britain team at 19. You almost made the Olympic team for 1960.
1: Yep. I was shooting well that year, but I had one off day in the last trials, the last day of the last trials. I lost my timing in one stage of 25 targets, and I think I missed something like seven. And I missed, it was a two-man team. I shot for Great Britain, that was a four-man team, so that went on. But I missed the Rome Olympics by one target. A great regret, because that same year I won the Coupe de Nation, which is the European and Mediterranean Championship. I won the British Grand Prix that year. I won most of my big events that year, and yet I wasn't there. So I would have given anything to have those five rings in my blazer. That's one of my great, well, probably the greatest regret of my sporting life.
0: Okay, well, that's a fantastic segue into the fact that we're reaching the end of this first section of my sporting life. You retired from the shooting in the autumn of 1962, having said, as you say, won the Grand Prix of shooting twice. Next, we'll be concentrating very much on the motor racing career and the events that which led to you becoming one of the most successful drivers in the history of Formula One. You're listening to My Sporting Life on TalkSport, and my guest this evening is the British motor racing grace, Sir Jackie Stewart.
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0: Yeah, welcome back to My Sporting Life. My guest this week is the 3 times Formula One world champion, Sir Jackie Stewart. So Jackie, what were the events that led you to get into, you're already a very successful shot, as we've just heard, and that's restored some of your self-esteem that we talked about earlier as well. How did you get into motor racing?
1: By accident, ironically. When I left school, I went at 15. I went into the garage, served petrol, fixed punctures, greased as you do. And then I served my apprenticeship as a motor mechanic. Went to night school 3 days a week with a great friend of mine, John Lindsay, who's still my best friend. He was the clever one, I was the dummy. Got through night school, got my City and Guild certificate after a 6-year apprenticeship as a mechanic. But while I was in the garage, I started to prepare racing cars for other people to drive. They weren't real racing cars, they were sports cars.
0: Sure.
1: But it was a very, very nice, modest and almost introverted man called Barry Filer, who was a customer of the garage, who had a beautiful AC Bristol, a magnificent car, dark blue, red upholstery, chrome wire wheels, and a Porsche Super 90. And I was preparing the cars for his chosen amateur drivers to drive it. He was not allowed to drive it. I think a family trust restricted him from competing.
0: Right.
1: So as a reward, he gave me the chance to do a wee event, a small event in Heathfield near Prestwick or around that area. And I finished second to a great guy from Newcastle driving a TVR, Charlie Harrison, who beat me. He said, oh, you better have another go. And I won the next one. So then I was the driver as well as the mechanic. And that was the start of my life.
0: You must have, I mean, obviously been around cars. Had you driven from an early age, just ordinary cars?
1: Oh, yes. I mean, round the garage, I was driving from the age of 9. I would sit in, at that time, a 2-gallon petrol can and look through the Bakelite steering wheel of an Austin 16. I remember the registration number was BUC. It was a great big dark blue car with black roof and everything on it. And I could do all that. I was a gear shift in those days, obviously. So I got to drive cars, never on the road, of course.
0: No,
1: but
0: right
1: then
0: now.
1: Occasionally my mother, when I was about, I don't know, I might have been 16, she was the motorist of the family. My mother was a great driver. And she always had sort of fancy cars. You know, they would come in for sale in the garage.
0: Yeah.
1: And mother would commandeer one of them. And it would be a Riley or a TR2. She gave me a chance to drive a car on the road, which she should never have done. And it was her enthusiasm that let me do it. So when I was 17, I had saved up to buy my own car. I made more money in tips on the petrol pumps and the grease bay than I did in wages. And I saved up and I bought a brand new Austin A30 spruce green, and I got tartan seat covers in it. And it was fantastic to have done that, you know, because that was the first time I could have ever spent any money.
0: I mean, the enthusiasm which you're obviously remembering these vehicles. Have you always loved cars per se?
1: Yes, but I'm not. For example, I don't collect cars. A lot
0: No.
1: of folk collect cars, and I've never been interested in doing that. I like, and I've never owned a fancy car, as I call it, you know, not a Ferrari or a Porsche or
0: a
1: Lamborghini
0: yeah.
1: or anything like that. I've never had that sort of car. But I like cars. I like good cars. I like good touch and feel. And part of my life later on was working with Ford Motor Company, people like Jaguar, Aston Martin, Range Rover, etc., to make them into what I thought were even better cars. And that was part of my life. But in the early days, I had a huge enthusiasm. My brother was a racing driver, Jimmy Stewart.
0: He drove in the 1953 Grand Prix here in Britain. Yeah.
1: Absolutely, and was the first British car home until he had a crash about 7 or 8 laps from the end.
0: You were there.
1: I was there and watched all the... I've still got my autograph book of all the great drivers. I've got Villaresi and Taruffi and Farina and Ascari and Stirling Moss and Mike Hawthorn and all sorts of fancy folk who were the best of their time, because as a wee brother, my brother Jimmy was 8 years older than I, so when he was racing, I was like 13 years of age. So very intoxicating to go to a British Grand Prix and see your big brother driving in it.
0: I should think so.
1: And then get all the autographs of the Harry Shells and the Peter Collinses and everybody.
0: And you make quick progress in the racing. And then you nowadays, people don't understand, people in those times raced all sorts of categories and classifications. Oh, yeah. And but you got into Formula 3 pretty quickly. I mean, you must have been pretty good straight away, were you?
1: Well, with Barry Filer's car, he bought a Marcus, which was a laminated plywood car with a Ford engine that I won some races in. And Acuria Cos saw me. David Murray, who ran Acuria Cos, gave me a drive. And they had won Le Mans twice, and they were very successful.
0: It's a racing team, yeah.
1: My brother drove for them as well. And that took me down south to places like Goodwood and Silverstone and Snetterton and Alton Park. And suddenly I got a call from Ken Tyrrell in 1964, in March 64, and he said, would you come and test for me? And I didn't know if I wanted to do it, because a single-seater car, I had never driven a single-seater. It was the first year of the new Formula 3.
0: Even though your brother obviously was very good at all that sort of thing, you'd never been into one of these sort of single-seat racing cars.
1: Oh, no, I never sat in one. I had sat in the sports cars and things like that. And the Acuria Cos, I was driving a Cooper Monaco, which was a pretty potent car, and the Tejero Buick and the Tejero Ford. These were potent cars. All club racing, British racing. But Ken Tyrrell gave me this test. I had to ask Jim Clark, which he was the best driver I ever raced against. But because of the Scottishness, I was doing the support races sometimes when he was doing non-championship Formula One races. Yeah. So I got to know him. And he said, if you're going to drive, Jackie, you've got to go with Ken Tyrrell. So I went down and did the test.
0: And the rest, as they say, is history. And you do fantastically well in Formula... Well, pretty good in Formula 3 and all around it. There comes a time, though, where you have to make the leap, because to become the world champion, you have to get into Formula 1. How did that come about?
1: Well, I only did 1 year in Formula 3, but I won the very first race in treacherous conditions at Snetterton, I remember. And I won £186, which
0: well
1: was
0: done.
1: A lot of money for wee Jackie at the time, I can tell you. Helen and Jackie probably didn't have 50 quid between them, my wife, because we were married in 62.
0: Bless you.
1: Suddenly, Ken took me abroad, so we went to Monte Carlo. That was my first time to race abroad, and I won the Monaco Grand Prix of Formula 3. And if you did that, on the Sunday night in the gala, you sat next to the Princess Grace.
0: Is that right?
1: And Helen would sit next to Prince Rainey. So that was a big deal.
0: You're a long way from the garage in Dumbartonshire now.
1: Well, not that far, but at the end of that, towards the end of the season, I got approached by BRM, by Cooper, and by Lotus.
0: These are the big British teams of the time.
1: At that time, yeah. And I chose to drive for BRM for the 65 season. But I continued to drive every year for Ken Tyrrell from 1964 right until I retired in 73. In the other classes like Formula 2, for example, etc.
0: I think people wouldn't understand when they see the Formula 1 drivers now are pretty much exclusive to it, but you would drive throughout your career in other kinds of races. I know you drove in the Indianapolis 500 in front of about, what, 500,000 people, I suppose?
1: Oh, yeah. I mean, we drove GT cars, sports cars, touring cars, Indy cars, Can-Am cars, as well as Formula 2 cars and Formula 1 cars.
0: I mean, you, I mean, we'll talk later on about what Grand Prix racing was like back in the 60s and 70s, because I think people would be amazed at how different the sports are, except for the actual thing of very fast cars going around very, very fast. Let me ask you, maybe this is a daft question. Do you think that there's a link between the shooting and the car racing, that your two lots of skills interlock?
1: Yeah, lots of people recognise that there is a link, I think, for the reactionary time. You know, an Olympic trap, clay pigeon, leaves... There's 15 traps in total. And there can be the same angle of bird leaving the trap at 135 miles an hour, and the next bird will go, the next clay will go out in the same trajectory, same height, but maybe only 60 miles an hour. So being able to judge in a millisecond the speed difference is something, because you've got to give it more lead and so forth. That, I think, the hand-eye coordination had a lot to do with it. And I think I obviously had that. And that's a God-given talent. That's got nothing to do with the sports person. You know, you're given that gift. But I think I learned more from my shooting, in fact, than from my racing, because, and I've said this before, once you've missed a clay target, you never get it back. If you make a small error of judgment as a racing driver, a golfer, a tennis player, or anybody else for that matter, you can make up time and you can come back and you could be in contention again. In clay target shooting, once you miss the target, you've missed it. So the mind management that I learned was so critical to shooting that it helped me enormously when I did come into Formula One. Excuse me. So under these circumstances, shooting really did me well in preparation for my motor racing.
0: And when you joined BRM, it was as number two driver to another legend of British sport, Graham Hill.
1: Fantastic.
0: And the smile, just his radio, I'll just say, the smile that went across your face was when I started to say Graham Hill's name.
1: He was great. He was a fantastic tutor, apart from anything else, considerably older than I at that time. And he never once gave me a hassle. There was never, I went into it naively and was quick right away, and sometimes quicker than Graham, who was the well-established world champion. And there's lots of people would have behaved badly or would have pushed the number two driver out of the way or would have demanded that he got number one status and so forth. Graham never did that. He was the fairest man I've ever met. I mean, luckily I know Damon, Bridget and Samantha well. I know Betty well, and we were all together the other night. And it's a great relationship we had, but it was because he was such a fantastic man that he could have suffocated me very easily. And he helped me in so many different ways.
0: Okay, listen, thank you very much indeed for that. Next, we'll be looking at your early years in Formula One, where you would quickly make your mark, and the serious accident you were involved in the 1966 Belgian Grand Prix, and your

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1: Hi.
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16: When I jogged back, the noise was almost bursting my eardrums. And thinking also, I wish that could have been in the last 4 minutes. Because what was important was to win the match against New Zealand. That's what we wanted to do.
17: It was the best ovation, obviously, I've received, but it was the best ovation that I've witnessed at a game. I'll never ever forget that, and I'll be very, very thankful to the Manchester public.
18: Mentally, I've really struggled the last 10 years because I miss scoring goals. Now, how can I replace that thrill? You know, the adulation you get. There's nothing I do in life is going to give me the same satisfaction.
19: Yeah, there's the voices there of Gareth Edwards, Alex Stewart and Tony Cotty, who have all featured in previous editions of My Sporting Life here on TalkSport. And if you want to catch up on the series, you can download our podcast directly from iTunes. Just go to iTunes and put in My Sporting Life. Tonight's subject, I'm delighted to say, here on TalkSport is Sir Jackie Stewart. So you make your Formula One debut at the South African Grand Prix in East London, in South Africa. You won a point by finishing sixth. That was the way that it worked in those days. What are your memories of that race, of your very first Formula One race?
20: Oh, big event. To go into your first Grand Prix as a young driver, nervous. We were staying in the hotel that everybody else seemed to be living in at that time, and it was New Year's Eve. The Grand Prix was on New Year's Day, so there was a lot of noise going on. And to get away from the noise, Jochen Rindt was a great friend of mine, and he had already done a Grand Prix. But I think I was more nervous than he was, obviously. But the two of us went off to a drive-in movie to get away from the noise and sit there and get some peace and quiet the two of us

0: two fellas sitting in a car on an outdoor drive-in movie. I mean, in modern times we might be questioned, but then it was just an escape for us. We went back and there was still noise going on, so I didn't have a good night's sleep. The big day, luckily I finished sixth. I hadn't qualified very well. I thought I would be further up the grid, but it was a great event, and to pick up a point in your first World Championship event was more than satisfying.
1: Yeah, and so you, as you say, you in Formula 3, you win at Monaco, then you pick up a point in your first race. You are doing tremendously well without, you know, you still have to struggle to win the World Championship, which will come on to, because it's several years before you get to that position. But your first Grand Prix win, you don't mess about, do you? It's not like you do it on some backwater track. It was at Monza in 1965.
0: Well, that's my first Grand Approuve. That's a World Championship Grand Prix.
1: Right.
0: I had won the Daily Express International Trophy at Silverstone spring.
1: You're just showing off now.
0: And that was a big deal because that was my first ever Formula One win of any kind. And I also had got pole position at Goodwood, which I still hold the lap record at, because it was closed in 66, and I still hold the lap record there. But the early days, these memories are big because they were the first experience of hitting the big time with drivers that I thought were only heroes, and to be amongst them in itself was kind of an easy word to use, awesome experience. But 65 winning in Monza was a big moment, because I don't suppose there's a more vibrant crowd to win a race in front of than that of Monza. And it turned out to be a big part of my life, because I won my first Grand Prix there, I won my first World Championship there, and I secured my last World Championship at Monza as well. So Monza's played a big part in my life.
1: Absolutely. Well, come on to how you worked up through the ranks and to win the championship just a little while. That's interrupted. All this great progress is interrupted by an accident you had. And again, later on we will talk about your part, because in fact, you drivers win races and drivers lose races, but you've changed motor racing because of your campaign about driver safety. And some of that must have come from the events in Spa in 1966 in Belgium, where you had a pretty awful accident. Do you want to tell us about that?
0: Well, Spa in those days was an 8-mile racetrack on all normal roads. I mean,
1: through the forests, yeah.
0: Yeah, the forests were part, well, the Ardennes forests, and it was a place where it was recognised as T-shirt or raincoat weather. You could have both within 20 minutes. And the racetrack started, you didn't get a warm-up lap in these days. It was too long a track. And I think they thought if we went round slowly, we would never start it because we'd be frightened what we saw. I mean, barbed wire to keep cows from getting onto the track, buildings, gutters, I mean, ditches, and just ridiculous as a track. But it was one of the great tracks of the world. It and the Nürburgring were the two classic tracks that will go down in history as the two greatest tracks. On the first lap, it was dry when we started and we hit heavy rain. And I didn't get mixed up in the first accident that happened in the first wet corner. And seven of the best drivers in the world went off the road. And I wasn't one of them. I got through the debris, but went off in the end of the middle of the Master Straight, it's called. There's Master Corner. And Master is probably the greatest corner that ever lived in Formula One. People think today that it's Eau Rouge, still at Spa, Francorchamps.
1: Yeah.
0: But Master was a much more difficult corner at high, high speed. Anyway, I hit a river of water, went off the road, knocked down a telegraph pole, knocked down a woodcutter's hut, and ended up...
1: I mean, it's almost impossible, Jackie, for people listening to this who are used to the modern sport. You went through a pole, a telegraph pole, yeah, and through into a hut.
0: Yeah, it was right on the side of the track, because in those days there was no runoff area.
1: What speed do you think you're doing when you went off?
0: At least 175 mile an hour. But the point was that it was after that the trouble happened, because it was a full tank on the first lap, so the car was very badly damaged. A monocoque constructed car is like a bathtub or the hull of a ship.
1: Sure.
0: So the full tanks of fuel ruptured and then came into the cockpit. So I was lying in this bath, if you like, up to my shoulders in fuel. and we couldn't get the electric switched off. We couldn't get me out. Graham Hill came down, spun off.
1: You were trapped in the car?
0: I was trapped in the car for about 35 minutes, but Graham had come down behind me, hit the same river of water, aquaplane, but there was nothing much left to hit. I had taken it all out. Bob Bondurant came down, an American driver. He did the same thing. He turned his car upside down but walked out. And then they came to help me. And it took them a while. They had to borrow spanners from a spectator's car. No marshals available, no ambulances, no doctors. And they put me in the back of a hay truck in the barn. It was a farmyard I ended up in. And they took all my clothes off because the burning, it was high octane aviation fuel we
1: Absolutely.
0: Used in those days. And I was getting burned by the, you know, the spirit, if you
1: sure.
0: like.
1: Yeah.
0: And they took my clothes off, and there's a great story because three nuns arrived after they left. they went to find a doctor. And out of nowhere, these three nuns arrived. And you can imagine a naked man in the back of a hay truck. They were surprised.
1: I've seen films like this, but I didn't think it would happen in yeah. real life.
0: I exaggerate it slightly.
1: No.
0: They looked at me in great surprise. And then they were impressed.
1: Okay.
0: They'd only seen English racing drivers before.
1: Ah, no Scots, I see. is that the event, or was it things that happened to other people that caused you to be eventually so interested in safety on these tracks?
0: Well, the shunt I had was surely to do with beginning of that, because the medical centre that I was finally taken to, I was laid on the floor in a canvas stretcher amongst a whole lot of cigarette ends. I mean, it wouldn't happen today. They then put me in an ambulance with a police escort. The ambulance lost the police escort. The ambulance didn't know how to get to Liège. They thought I had a back injury as well as everything else. Finally, I got to the hospital, and finally that night, a great man called Louis Stanley, who at that time was co-running the BRM, and he got me a private jet. In those days, that was pretty fancy, to take me back to London to see a back specialist and an orthopaedic specialist. And it was St. Thomas's Hospital on the river at that time, not the new St. Thomas's,
1: uh-huh.
0: the one just opposite the Houses of Parliament. So I was off for about 6 weeks. And in that time, I realised, why were there no doctors? Why was there no firefighters? Why were there no officials? And that started, obviously, my interest in trying to improve safety. But it took a long time. From 65, it went right through my entire career and after my career to still keep at it. And today, Formula One Grand Prix racing has got the best risk management of any sport, corporation or business in the world, in my opinion, because we haven't lost the life of a Grand Prix driver for 17 years, 7 months, and to when this programme is aired, it will be something like 27 days.
1: Okay.
0: And nobody's lost their life.
1: Well, come on and talk later on the show about how you did that and the opposition you faced when you did it. Remind me, I saw an amazing documentary about the whole event, about your campaign and about, what was it called?
0: The Killing Years.
1: The Killing Years. It was on about 2 months ago on the television. I must admit, I watched it spellbound. You come back to the racing. At the end of 1968, you sign for Matra with Ken Tyrrell again, who's obviously been a huge influence. And very quickly, now you're in a good car and you are getting to the heights of your powers. You win the world title in 1969. What were the key events in 1969 that lead you to win the title?
0: Driving a great car, run by a great man, Ken Tyrrell. I wouldn't be here today if it weren't for Ken Tyrrell. First of all, he gave me the success that I was able to achieve because he had the best engineers, the best mechanics, chose the best cars, and managed the team, a wonderful team manager. They call him a team principal nowadays, but Ken owned the team. So winning, I think, 6 Grand Prix out of 11 that year, the Matra was good, the Ford Cosworth was wonderful, and we had a group of people around us, wonderful designers, wonderful mechanics. Some of my best friends still there, Roger Hill and Roy Taub and Roland Law and Max Rutherford, and guys who, without them, I wouldn't be here either.
1: No.
0: Because they produced a car that was not only fast, but was safe. Nothing broke. Wheels didn't fall off.
1: And, that helps.
0: And that helps. So I had great times with Ken, and winning the World Championship was fantastic.
1: You won it at Monza?
0: Again, at Monza, yeah.
1: Did you know, I mean, because the often, I'm sure you're doing a lot of calculations about the road in front of you, but obviously you're not thinking about points and things at that stage. Did you know you were world champion when you crossed the line?
0: No, that didn't worry me. Winning the race, I crossed the line at that time. It was the shortest margin of victory that had ever been recorded. Jochen Rindt was second. Bruce McLaren and Beltoise, Jean-Pierre Beltoise, was right behind me. But we were in a cluster of four cars, and it was all a slipstreaming race. And I won it just by a fraction. And just winning it was enough. But coming in and then Ken saying it was the world championship that I'd won, I said, are you absolutely sure? And that was a big moment. Helen was with me in the podium, and it was just one of these magic days you never forget.
1: Listen, we've got plenty more time to talk about those as well. That's Sir Jackie Stewart describing how he won his first Formula One title, and when your career goes from strength to strength. And next here on TalkSport, we'll be discussing your remaining years in Formula One, which bring you two more titles. 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

0: Yeah, that's the sound of the number one UK single when Sir Jackie Stewart clinched his first Formula One world title at Monza in September 1969. That's in the year 2525 by Zager and Evans. You're listening to My Sporting Life on TalkSport with Sir Jackie Stewart and me, Danny Kelly. So you become Formula One world champion. How does that change life for you and your family?
1: Well, I thought there would be sort of thunder and lightning if you won the world championship, and it really didn't happen like that. I had learned that if I removed emotion, I could win a better race. Emotion's a very dangerous thing. If you get over enthusiastic, you start celebrating before you've got the check, kind of thing, if you've done a good deal. In motor racing, somehow or other, I realised that if you get angry in a racing car or any sport or any activity, you say things and do things you wish later you had never done. And if you get overly excited, you take privileges and you take things for granted. So if I removed emotion, I could be a better driver, I was more consistent, and therefore I won more races that way. But it took me about 3 days to come down from the isolation of the system I unconsciously used. It wasn't yoga. It was yoga in its form for me, I suppose. But after I won the world championship, I felt no jubilation, in fact. It was a strange feeling. It was lovely to be up in front of all, you know, these people, because in Monza they crowd the track as soon as the checkered flag's been shown and they mob you, and very intoxicating. But it took me about 3 days to unwind, but the first time I realised it was I was coming down the stairs of my hotel and the concierge was on the phone trying to get me another flight back because I had duties to do as world champion. And he said it, "You have to get my seat, it's for Jackie Stewart, he's the world champion." And I thought, oh my God, that's me. And it was the first time that it really hit me that there was a difference, that I was world champion. Now a concierge in a hotel was pressing an airline to get a seat that didn't exist, and he did it. So apart from my father being so thrilled and me winning the championship, it took a while for me to really appreciate it.
0: There's a photograph of you that I was looking at the other day while I was preparing for this, sat on the wheel, the front wheel of one of your, on the back wheel of one of your cars. It's irrelevant where it was, in the sunshine somewhere. You're wearing aviator shades, you've got the long hair. I swear to God, you could easily have passed for a member of the Rolling Stones at that stage. I mean,
1: the Beatles,
0: Grand Prix drivers. They're celebrities nowadays, but you were literally rock stars in the 60s and 70s, weren't you?
1: Well, it was the 60s and 70s. It was the swinging 60s. It was the music. It was the Carnaby Street. It was the extravagance of, you know, shirts and trousers and hair and the corduroy hat, which was a kind of Beatle hat that I wore because I was a big fan of the Beatles, and they came to Grand Prix.
0: George Harrison was a massive fan of motor racing.
1: George was one of my best friends and one of the most wonderful men I've ever met. And anyway, all the boys, Paul McCartney and Ringo and John Lennon, came to races, and so did the Stones, so did everybody, and they still do. Eric Clapton and Phil Collins, they all come to motor racing and have done for many years.
0: The late Dave Mason of Pink Floyd had a massive collection of Grand Prix cars.
1: I'm actually shooting with the drummer of Pink Floyd this incoming weekend, and he's a great collector of cars, drives them very well. Nick Mason's a fantastic guy and is an aficionado, a real expert of cars.
0: I've just called him the late Nick Mason. I meant to say the great there, actually. Yeah, but he's not very much with us. Yeah, he collects a huge collection of cars. I just wanted to make that point because you were a young married person, of course, though, and probably not quite as wild as some of your contemporary drivers.
1: Well, apparently, during that period, there was an amazing amount of really attractive girls around in very skimpy outfits. And, you know, it's amazing. I miss so much in my life. I was so totally committed to my driving that I never even saw them. Well, then you believe that?
0: No, I can't believe that, to be frank. So you've won in 69. You win three world championships in five seasons, 71 again in 73. We'll talk about your memories of those in a second. this is in a very short space of time. You're winning these world championships and you're winning a lot of races. Look at yourself now. Try and be sensible about it. How good a driver had you become?
1: Well, I had had another sport to how to understand winning and how to take winning. And I think I came into my motor racing with a considerable advantage from my shooting. And I studied under the best, Graham Hill, and my best friend at that time was Jim Clark. We shared an apartment in London together. And I got downloaded from people like them and the great Juan Manuel Fangio. Although I couldn't speak Spanish, he had an interpreter and we became real friends. I've always believed you need to have good people either correct you, lead you, or advise you. And I had the best. And I developed my driving through what I call mind management, more than just the God-given skill that you get. You've got to manicure it. You've got to massage it and bring it to a higher level, because everybody on the grid has been given that natural talent. And it's just how you develop it. I was lucky. I found out a formula within myself that suited me. It may not suit everybody else, but it suited me. And I was able to win with a great team of people, with the Ken Tyrrells, the mechanics I mentioned. Derek Gardner was the designer of the Tyrrell car. Wonderful man, just passed away in the last 12 months. And really, in life, you have to bring the right people about you. My daddy always said, if you fly with the crows, you're liable to be shot at. If you soar with the eagles, you're above shot. And if you hang out with the right people, they're usually the best people. They can give you more knowledge and wisdom. So I was lucky to have all of those things as I went along.
0: Who were your great rivals in the seasons of 71, 72, 73?
1: I had great drivers to race against. That was the halcyon years, because unfortunately Jim Clark died in 68, sure, which was a terrible shock to everybody. Graham Hill, Jack Brabham, Denny Holm, Jochen Rindt, Bruce McLaren, Francois Sever, Chris Amon, Jackie X, Mario Andretti.
0: It's a who's who, isn't it?
1: I mean, it was a fantastic window of time. Maybe the best time of really skilled drivers. I think actually only the last 2 years in Formula One have I seen a collection of drivers as skilled as they were at that time to where we are today.
0: You really rate the current drivers, do you?
1: Absolutely. I think the top eight at the moment are as good as the top eight at that time. And between those two windows of time, I don't think there was anything like the collection of really skilled, really talented racing drivers. And suddenly this has come back to two halcyon years.
0: Next, in the second half of our show, we'll talk about your amazing work to make Formula One the sport we see today. We'll talk about your career as a businessman and, of course, as a race team owner, and some other things that are close to your heart, some charities I know you're very fond of, as well as hearing your views of the greatest drivers of all time. 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

0: Yeah, welcome back. I'm Danny Kelly, and this is the second part of my sporting life with Sir Jackie Stewart. And Sir Jackie is without doubt one of the greatest drivers in the history of Formula One, having won the Drivers' Championship on three occasions and achieving 27 Grand Prix wins during his nine seasons competing in F1. After retiring from the sport, he had a successful career in the United States, founded the Stewart Grand Prix racing team, and forged a hugely successful international business career. Personal awards have arrived his way in the form of an OBE in 1972, Sports Personality of the Year in 1973, and a knighthood in 2001. And Sir Jackie has been one of the most outspoken advocates for greater safety in Formula One for over four decades, and it's this subject that we'll be focusing on next. Welcome to My Sporting Life. My guest this evening is the one and only Sir Jackie Stewart. I think it's impossible for people, even though the stories you've told us already, to understand just how madly unsafe Formula One was when you were world champion and in the years before and directly after it. Partly because, you know, people love the sport, the motor racing. There's a kind of built-in joke, isn't it? You know, it's not like a joke. It's the thing that... It's interesting because it's dangerous, but it was dangerous beyond human endurance, wasn't it, when you were doing it?
1: I think people go to motor racing to see people do things that they themselves would love to do but don't dare to do. And I like to see incidents myself of other people making mistakes, and you see them paying for them. But nobody likes to see people being killed. That's an ugly sight. And we had too much of it at one time. And the tracks were dangerous, the cars were dangerous, the equipment we used were dangerous. So we had to change all of that. But nobody at the time wanted to stick their head above the parapet, because you might be called chicken, or you might, you know, if the kitchen's too hot, why don't you get out of it? And I was criticised heavily, but I was still winning Grand Prix and World Championships while I was fighting for it. It was just that after the war, the racetracks were there from before the war in most cases. So there was nobody to blame. It's just the fact that there was no progress created, and it was going to cost money and nobody wanted to do it.
0: How did you and the other drivers deal with the possibility that every time you got into that car, not because you were driving